0: chat. So I'd love to see you there, broadcasting from Narooma from 8:30 to 10 tomorrow, ahead of the Katungle Family Fun Day. Scott Bevan with you for Mornings, which is coming up after the news. It's 10 o'clock.
1: Do you know the next Australian of the Year? 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
2: Rhiannon Solomon Marin with ABC News. Police have arrested a man after a body was found outside a Western Sydney home this morning. Gavin Coote reports.
3: Emergency services were called to reports of a fire at a home on Wagon Crescent at Glenmore Park just before 1 a.m. Fire crews found a blaze at the front of the property, which was extinguished. Police then discovered the body of a man believed to be aged in his 60s. Just before 7 a.m, a 36-year-old man was arrested after he was found inside a car in Werrington. He was treated by paramedics for minor injuries before being taken to Nepean Hospital, where he's under police guard.
2: The escalating conflict between Iran and the US is already having an impact on global energy and financial markets. The International Monetary Fund is warning supply shocks will hit harder this time than they did earlier in the year. Head of Energy Research from MST Financial, Saul Kavanagh, says the market has already dipped into global reserves.
4: The buffer's not there anymore, and if the current status quo is maintained or even gets worse, then I think we're facing risks of renewed or enlarged shortages by the end of August. You know, Australia's fed relatively well till now, but already our neighbours have faced shortages over the last few months, and that could hit us again.
2: Eight groups across regional Australia have formed an alliance to protest against data centres planned for their communities. It includes residents in Mossvale who oppose plans by a Sydney company to build three gas-fired power stations to expand a data centre near the town centre. In an open letter, the group has called on the Prime Minister to halt all

0: that's taking place today and where we're officially returning these ancestors to be buried back in home soil.
1: Commuters who use Sydney's Metro line are being advised about a series of upcoming closures. Abby Affleck has more.
2: Ahead of the opening of the Southwest Metro later this year, a number of closures will take place on the M1 line over the next few weeks. The shutdowns will occur this weekend, next weekend, and several weeknights the following week. Transport officials say the planned closures will allow the operator to carry out additional software testing. Passengers are being told to plan their travel in advance and check transport apps for updates on replacement buses and train schedules.
1: English soccer fans in Sydney are commiserating after their World Cup side lost in their semi-final with Argentina this morning. Julia Andre reports.
3: England fans lined around the block to get into one British pub hosting a World Cup watch party in Sydney CBD before 5 o'clock this morning. Fans sporting jerseys, scarves and face paint nervously watched the game, with the crowd erupting when England star Anthony Gordon scored the opening goal, but they were brought back to earth when Argentina scored twice to win the match. England fan Mark O'Connor says he'll be suffering through today.
4: Put earplugs in, soundproofing, just put my blinkers on and not look at anybody.
3: Spain will take on Argentina in the final on Monday morning.
1: To the weather, scattered showers along the central and northern coasts and adjacent ranges, possible moderate falls and the chance of storms along the northern coast, dry and mostly sunny elsewhere. In Sydney, showers increasing today with southwesterly winds, heading for a top of 18 degrees in the city, 19 in the west. 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It's 10:05.
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8: Good morning to you. Indeed, now we're talking. If you're an English fan, now we're commiserating. If you're an Argentinian fan, now we're celebrating. I trust your Thursday is going well for you, even if you are an English football fan. And I hope you're travelling well through your week, wherever you may be in New South Wales, including the Illawarra. Good morning to you, ABC Illawarra. Or if you're beyond our state borders, whatever you may be doing, however you may be listening, thanks very much for travelling with us here. Now, there's no drinking and travelling here, but shortly we're talking wine. Not drinking wine, but talking about it. The reason we're talking about it is that Australia's wine grape crush has been the smallest it's been for more than a quarter of a century. Why is that? And what does that mean for both the industry and, for that matter, for wine drinkers? Well, we'll be speaking with a very well-known name in the Australian wine game, Darren de Bortoli, very shortly. Now, for our mystery song and mystery artist theme, we're looking at what very well-known, very famous musicians did before they became famous. What was their job way back when, before they hit the charts and hit our ears? Well, last hour, I played this.

There you go. You know what that is. She just sung it in the flesh because the singer there, one Deborah Harry, out front of Blondie, was once a waitress. She was a go-go dancer, a secretary, and a Playboy bunny. Now to this hour. No Playboy bunnies this hour, I don't think. These mystery artists are two key members of a giant band out of the United States, just as Blondie was. And there's no hiding their success, no masking it. And one of these musicians was once a teacher, as well as being a personal assistant in a fashion magazine. The other one was a New York cabbie. What a combination. So who are these?

0: artists, musicians, and what band are they renowned for? If you think you know, and you did so well yesterday, you nailed it so quickly. 0487 99 1233 is how you text through your answer. So who are these musicians, these mystery artists? The personal assistant in a fashion mag, also working as a teacher. The other one, a New York cabbie. 0487 99 1233. And this week, we've been travelling with our ears to different parts of this great state of ours, because that's what many of you have been doing with the school holidays. So we're going to a town that has known its booms and busts, having been born from a gold rush. I'm talking about Hill End. However, it seems this historical town in the state's Midwest is either approaching a once-in-a-generation opportunity, as is quoted in a media statement, so therefore a potential boom, or it's facing turbulent times, depending on who you ask. The fate and the fortunes of Hill End coming up as well. And hello, girls. No, that's not me being inappropriate. It's the catchphrase for a group of former telephonists in Coonamble, who have most definitely not hung up on their enduring friendship. We'll put a call into one of them before 11. Maybe they can connect the call. They can do it all for us. That's all coming up here on ABC New South Wales, ABC Illawarra and ABC Newcastle with me, Scott Bevan. So lovely to have your company on this Thursday morning.
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2: 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Now we're talking.
1: This is 1233 ABC Newcastle and New South Wales.
0: So when you next pour a glass of wine, you may well want to think of our vintage grape producers, because if you look at the latest stats, they seem to be up against it at the moment. The latest national vintage report shows that Australia has produced its smallest vintage in more than 20 years.

0: 5 years. And there's a bunch of factors driving the drop in what's known as the national crush. Well, someone who knows all about this is a very well-known name in the industry. Darren de Bortoli. He is the managing director of de Bortoli Wines in the Riverina, a huge grape-growing area. And he joins us on the line. Morning to you, Darren. How are you?
1: Very good. Thanks, Scott.
0: Thanks for taking time out to yarn with us. To read that Australia's wine grape crush this year has fallen to 1.27 million tonnes, so down 300,000 tonnes or so, about 20%. What do you read into that? What do you think of that?
1: Well, to be honest, I was very surprised that the tonnage was that high. You know, some people were forecasting a crush of around a million tonnes, so it's still on the higher end of some of the forecasts.
0: And in terms of what you've grown and produced on your farms, on your vineyards, how do these figures tally? Are you also seeing

0: What does that do to business plans, to forecasts, to actually putting wine in bottles and keeping income flowing? Not just the wine flowing, but money.
1: Well, actually, in some ways, the reduced tonnage is a godsend, even because the industry is going through a major restructuring. We've got, from the boom years, we've had a major overproduction of wine over the last few years. We have a large stock overhang, so that will certainly eat into the stock overhang that's confronting the industry. But you know, depending who you talk to, the sustainable level of vintage for an annual crush in Australia is probably ranges from, you know, I've heard reports from 1.3 million tonnes to 1.1. So now we're still at the top end of that range.
0: So you are applying, forgive the pun, a glass half full approach to this dropped tonnage.
1: Well, very much so. When your 100th year anniversary comes up in 2028. Yeah. So the business has been through many of these ups and downs, and as a non-insignificant winemaker, we've been through it all before, and we acknowledge we need this adjustment to occur in the industry. A lot of grapes are being pulled out. It's not so bad in some of the newer areas. They're actually faring quite well, but it's probably what you could call the old traditional legacy wine producing regions that are being severely impacted at the moment. And that's basically all those major inland areas, the Riverland, Sunraysia, Riverina, and Barossa, Coonawarra, Rutherglen, you know, it's all those areas that are most being impacted. The newer areas are faring a lot better.
0: Darren, I love your modesty there, a not insignificant winemaker. I think everyone knows your family name and brand.
1: Yeah, possibly, but it's as a winemaker, I don't see it that way. I just see that we make good, great wine, and consumers love it and have been very supportive.
0: You're seeing the glass half full there, but you're also in the midst of one of the larger inland wine regions in Australia. So what's the ripple effect of this in your community, in your region, particularly for businesses that are attached to what you do, to the wine industry?
1: Well, this is a major thing that people don't understand. It's just not the wine producers themselves that are copping pretty hard. Obviously, the growers are at the coalface of this, and there's major restructuring occurring. Growers are pulling out grapes if they, you know, can't see the future. Certainly, our biggest concern is the current Murray-Darling Basin plan. The impact on water availability is also having an impact in terms of grower decisions. You have a lot of other industries that supply the wine industry, so the ripple effect is quite enormous.
0: So is that a worry in towns such as those in the Riverina that look out upon vineyards literally, but also look out upon vineyards as knowing, well, that's a source of income for our town?
1: Oh, very much so, and that's why the water debate, which I've been very active in the last several years, is so important. And with the Murray-Darling Basin plan, it's a disaster. It was based on corruption, fraud, incompetence and ignorance, and that's having a major impact on grower decisions to leave the industry. But the problem is they at least have an option of moving into citrus or almonds, whatever. But without the availability of water, they're not able to do that.
0: Darren, I think you're third generation, are you not, vigneron?
1: Correct. And fourth generation winemakers already in the business. My niece, Kate, she's making wine in Yarra Valley. It's fourth generation winemakers now.
0: Okay, so you've seen so much. You've got so much accrued knowledge of this industry, and you've seen corrections before. And I use that word advisedly, correction, because I know there's a lot of pain involved in these corrections where there's too much supply. We've got too many grapes, too many vineyards. And then we see this correction. I remember there was a huge one in the late 1990s with so many grape vines being ripped out. Why don't we get this right so that supply matches demand?
1: Well, one of the problems was the industry oversold itself. So we had this vision called the 2025 plan, which we'd already reached the plantings by 2000. And we absorbed it quite well. And then we have this additional problems with China. China became a major market. It was stimulating the Australian industry. It was paying very good prices for

Australian wine. And then we had the COVID scenario, and our Prime Minister at the time, Scott Morrison, upset the Chinese, and they whacked a 200% tariff on Australian wine, and that just hit the industry horrifically. And not only that, because of the boom leading up to it, a lot of growers were planting red grapes, which were in strong demand, particularly Shiraz. So we've gone from that extreme, and then we're now, we've kissed and made up, but now China still is lucky to be half of what it was. And at the same time, we have this, and it's not just Australia, it's a world situation. There's been a major downturn in the wine industry throughout the world. All the old producing wine regions, even the newer wine producing regions, are all going through the same issues, and curious, very much a COVID related situation. I think part of the problem with COVID is this fascinating article in The Economist talking about how people are becoming a lot lonelier. They're not socializing as they once were, and you had that situation. You had the those weight loss drugs having a significant impact.

0: The economy's not very well, and that's also having a significant impact. So we all have all these forces working against the not only the Australian wine industry, but also the international wine industry.
1: I'm going to adopt your glass half full approach here. If there's a lesser crush, less tonnage about, does that mean that quality will rise and there'll be a real focus on creating premium wines rather than creating a lot of wine?
0: Oh, very much the case, and we've seen that as a result of this year. The wine quality is exceptional, and from all the regions, because the lower crops, the quality's gone through the roof. And mind you, it's really, at the moment, it's quite strange. So driving from the Riverina down to our Rutherglen vineyards, where we had a senior manager's meeting, trying to address these issues, and we've got these canola crops that are in flower. It's really weird stuff. Mm. Yeah. But yeah, in terms of quality, look, the consumer's going to be blessed with great wine at affordable prices.
1: There you go. That almost sounded like a bit of marketing there by the GM. One last thing.
0: But it's a reality. It's true. Some of the wines we're seeing in our cellars are just sensational.
1: Being able to talk to a multi-generational vigneron here, I wonder, given all that Mother Nature throws at you, given the roller coaster ride that is the global market for wine, why do you do it? How do you do it? How do you sleep at night?
0: I think it's called farming. it's no different with farming generally, and the wine industry has probably a lot more romance associated with it. But at the end of the day, it's got the same pressures as farming pursuits generally have.
1: At least you can have a glass of wine at the end of the day, Darren.
0: True, and we're very thankful for that.
1: I really appreciate you sharing your insights, your perspective as to what's going on, to put some flesh and blood behind those figures so that we understand what is going on. Really appreciate it.
0: Yeah, thanks, Scott, for the interview. Cheers.
1: Good on you, mate. Bye-bye.
0: Bye.
1: Darren Bortoli there, Managing Director of De Bortoli Wines, third generation vigneron, fourth on the way. In spite of the ups and downs of that industry, that family keeps creating wine, as we can see. If you have a view on any of that, 0487 99 1233, because I know we're going out to quite a few wine regions here, some of the traditional ones, some of those that have literally popped up out of the soil and have really grown. I remember in the 90s how much the vineyards grew around, for instance, Mudgee, an amazing area around there now, pushing over towards Gulgong. You may have some views. I'd love to hear them. 0487 99 1233 is how you can get in touch, just as Anne has done. I reckon this might be the same Anne as yesterday. Very good on the music, and you have absolutely nailed it, Anne, in what you've written here. All of it's correct. Well done, you. We'll play that mystery song, Mystery Artist, in about 10 minutes' time. But Anne, you know what's coming, because you've written it all down in this text as to who are these couple of Americans, one who drove cabs in New York, one who was a teacher and a PA for a fashion magazine. Who are these guys? What band have they played in for a long, long time? If you know, join Anne, 0487 99 1233. I know what this guy used to be. He was a zoot before he went to America and had this huge hit.
2: J.

0: Rick Springfield, more than 40 years on, I reckon he'd still be dining out on that song. What a classic piece of rock. Now, what about the classic bit of mystery rock, mystery artist? As I was saying, the two in question, one a New York cabbie, the other one, teacher, PA in a fashion magazine. Richard from Tarthra reckons he's got it. Hey, Richard, how are you?
1: Good morning, Scott. Yeah, good, thanks. I've got a guess for it, and I think it could be Hall & Oates, maybe.
0: That's a beauty. Why didn't we think of that? But that's not what we thought of, but I love that. I wonder what they did before they became famous.
1: Oh, I wonder, it was only a guess, but...
0: good guess.
1: Yeah, I thought maybe one of them was a taxi driver. It sort of rang a bit of a bell. So
0: I'm going to look up what they did after this, mate. You got me interested. And it gives us an excuse to play Hall & Oates, so perfect. Hey, are you in Tarthra?
1: I'm in Tarthra. It's sunny down here today. Yeah, it's a nice spot. I'm not a Tarthra local. I'm just travelling through in the camper van, but it's a beautiful spot down here, no doubt about that, here on the south coast of New South Wales.
0: Have you gone up to that pub yet, Richard?
1: I was in there yesterday. I may go back. I didn't actually buy anything, but beautiful smell of coffee there. Incredible. And beautiful views from the pub as well. It's a nice old pub.
0: Beautiful smell of coffee in a pub. That's something you don't hear every day.
1: Yeah, no, it was yesterday morning, and I guess a few people were having coffee, I think. Yes.
0: Hey, mate, thank you for phoning in. Safe travels out there on the road.
1: Good on you, mate. Thanks, Scott.
0: Take care. Bye-bye.
1: Yeah, thanks. See ya.
0: So we know it's not Hall & Oates, but it was a perfect excuse to talk about Hall & Oates and speak to someone in Tarthra to speak to Richard. Thanks for your call, mate. Let's find out what's happening, not in the news, but beyond the news.

0: do you read?
1: Nikki Elliott dancing along to that theme music.
2: Good it's morning. Hard not to, isn't it? It's so catchy.
1: I stand here statue-like, bemused by watching the dancing.
2: Well, you're a statesman. I am the opposite of a statesman.
1: Not true.
2: Okay, now, to preface this, I had to look up a word. Mm-hmm. And the word was cyborg because I wasn't entirely sure. I thought I knew what it meant. I was pretty close. The dictionary definition is a fictional or hypothetical person whose physical abilities are extended beyond normal human limitations by mechanical elements built into the

0: body.
1: Goodness.
0: So now that I know that, I can put that into the context of this story about cyborg cockroaches.
1: Is this for real?
0: This is absolutely for real. Scientists from a university in Singapore have done a little invention. They've successfully 3D printed a flexible diving suit and a little oxygen tank.
1: For a cockroach?
0: That cockroaches can wear like a little backpack. And it's little tiny diving suits and they can go swimming in them.
1: Why?
0: I'm glad you asked that. Because that will enable these cockroaches to take part in literally search and rescue operations and pipeline inspections underwater. And actually, Madagascan hissing cockroaches are already being used on land in this way, in challenging environments, in confined spaces. They've been fitted with electronic components like little cameras. They set them loose into places that people can't go, and then the cameras beam back information that scientists need. And in fact, scientists have been experimenting, I found out, with like fully man-made, remote-controlled insects for like more than 10 years now. But it turns out cyborg bugs require just a lot less computing. They're less expensive. They less power to run than robots, as the little bugs just use their own muscles. So basically,
1: that's extraordinary.
0: The way this has worked, they've made a little diving suit. They've got a chemical generator within the flexible shell, which pumps oxygen through breathing tubes when the cockroach swims underwater. And in testing, the cyborg cockroach could stay underwater and run around and investigate things for 3 hours.
1: This is going to get turned into a film for sure.
0: Cyborg
1: cockroaches. Revenge of the cyborg cockroaches.
0: It does sound a bit, sci-fi.
1: Yeah.
0: But the researchers have said that by fitting a cockroach, a terrestrial species, as they obviously point out, into a diving suit, they say, we've transformed it into an amphibious cyborg robot capable of operation across land and water.
1: Very
0: I love
1: exciting.
0: It. Can I just say I've seen the video.
1: Oh.
0: Yeah.
1: That's good.
0: It's a little see-through suit. It's kind of.
1: You see the little cockroach put his little mask on and
0: a little snorkel.
1: Little thing in his mouth.
0: He swam off to meet Harold Holt out there somewhere and he'll finally solve the mystery.
1: Mickey, too far.
0: Thank you for that. Wonderful.
1: There's a whole lot of sci-fi directors right now going, ooh, I like that. Thank you. Thank you for the guesses coming in for the mystery artist. It's Simon and Garfunkel, says Marianne. I love the assertiveness there, Marianne. It's not like, is it? You know. It's Simon and Garfunkel. No, it's not. And Peter Wollongong. Hi, Scott. Is the New York cabbie Travis Bickle. Pete. Are you looking at me, Pete? Are you looking at me? No, of course not. You're listening to me. I appreciate that. No, it's not Travis Bickle, the famous character out of the film Taxi Driver, starring one young, mohawked Robert De Niro. One scary film, too. Pete, thanks for your guess. If it wasn't Travis Bickle, who do you think it was, Pete? You'll find out in a tick. Let's have a look at the weather first.
2: Weather.
1: Let's start with rain, shall we? We'll have scattered showers along the central and northern coasts and the adjacent ranges. In the north, along the coast there, moderate falls with the chance of thunderstorms. Dry, mostly sunny elsewhere. Daytime temps close to average, pretty much. South to southeasterly winds moderate to fresh along the central coast and fresh to strong along the northern coast. Temps right now, though, Lismore 14, Kempsey 15, Gosford and Newcastle 13, Glen Innes 10, Nowra 14, Bega 14, Mudgee 8, Braidwood 8, Perisher Valley 6. Is that right? I thought it'd be much lower than that. Moree 13 and Dubbo and Young 10. Broken Hill is also on 10 and Bourke 11 degrees. If you want to let me know what's happening in your neck of the woods weather-wise, feel free. 0487 99 1233 is how you can do so.
2: Traffic.
1: Looks like it's a good time to be out on the roads. On the computer screen, at least, we can't see any major problems lurking. However, if you're out on the roads, if you know differently through what you see via your windscreen, and if it's safe to let us know, please do so, and we'll pass the word on. 0487 99 1233. 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

0: 12:33, just before I play our mystery song. This one in from a texter that hasn't put their name to it, but a lot of information in here, much appreciated, saying that Darren de Bortoli is spot on in regard to farming in the Riverina. Our family are fifth generation dry land mixed farmers, so water rights and allocations don't really affect us. But as a long-term Riverina resident and now retiree on the Murray, the water situation is, to use their words, scandalous and devastating, all through bureaucratic overrule and bungling, according to this texter. Thanks for your text. Thanks for your view. Much appreciated. Up next, the mystery song.
1: Hey, it's just Mowboy. Me and some of my favourite people are putting on an hour of music, comedy and games with performances from Drifting Clouds and Baker Boy, That Blackfella Show, streaming now on ABC iView.
0: So our mystery song and mystery artist theme this week is about what these musicians we all know and love did before they hit the stage, hit the charts and hit a bullseye in our hearts and ears. So these two guys, as I was mentioning before, worked in an iconic four-piece band with just one word in its name. One word, four-piece. You probably know it from here on in. And before they conquered the world in this band, one of the band members, a son of a Holocaust survivor, worked as a sixth-grade teacher in New York City and as an assistant in a Puerto Rican agency for a research project in the Big Apple and as a personal assistant to the editor of Vogue and Glamour magazines. Quite a portfolio. As for his bandmate, he was a cab driver in New York City. No, Pete, it wasn't Travis Bickle. And he recalled driving passengers to an Elvis Presley gig at Madison Square Garden and thinking, one day people will be coming here to see me. How right he was. For that cabbie was the lead singer and guitarist of Kiss, Paul Stanley, known as the Star Child because of the makeup he'd wear. And his school teacher and PA mate was none other than the band's long-tongued bass player, Gene Simmons, a.k.a. the Demon. Demon. And with the makeup on and the guitars turned up to 11, Kiss has gone on to have a string of massive hits, selling more than 100 million records. And here's one of their hits. Gotta play it. Kiss with the song that made the world take notice. Rock and roll all night. Our mystery artists. We're off to Hill End next.

0: Jean, the teacher, and PA, and Paul, the cabbie, otherwise known as the demon and the star child in Kiss, our mystery artist today with that huge hit, or as Nikki just said, that banger, Rock and Roll All Night, at 21 minutes to 11 here on ABC New South Wales, ABC Illawarra and ABC Newcastle. Thanks so much for your company this Thursday morning. Well, sometimes on this show, we start out in one direction, then it turns into something else altogether. Now, over the past few days, as you may know, if you've been travelling with us through the week, we've been looking at gems of inland tourist destinations. Well, today, we thought, let's check out Hill End, just near Bathurst, because in the 1870s, Hill End was the second biggest inland town in New South Wales. It was a booming gold town. It had risen because of the gold rush. It even had 28 pubs. Well, now it's mostly seen as a charming tourist town. Some say it's almost like a ghost town. And it's largely owned by the state's National Parks and Wildlife Service. And this is where our story takes a little bit of a turn, because this has turned into not a story about a thriving Hill End, but according to at least one local and his concerns, it could well be Hill End of life for the little community. Malcolm Drinkwater has lived here for more than 60 years, and he owns what is known as the History Hill Museum, just out of town. And he joins us on the line. Malcolm, good morning to you.
1: Good morning.
0: So, Hill End, give us a very brief history of this place and why you've been attracted to it.
1: Well, I came here at the age of 12 in 1965, and it was literally like a little Wild West town. Just about everyone was related, and it was a sharing, kind town with a lot of really strong community spirit. But, of course, things started to change, and as they changed, I had to change. One of the beefs that the old blokes had were a couple of books that were out. They were always critical of what was in them. And as the town changed, I decided to dust myself off and do a bit of heavy-duty research with whatever funds I could muster. And as I did, I found that a lot of the history had been incorrectly documented and a lot of the old blokes were right. So my first book, Hill End Gold, in 1982, had a chapter two involving interviews with a lot of these blokes who were second generation born in the area, and they were still living in their grandparents' houses the way their grandparents were, the lifestyle. I mean, you can't beat someone who drove a horse team to Bathurst and back twice a week, and he's still alive, and you can talk to him, and he gives you the details of sleeping under the wagon of a night time and the really difficult paths that he had to climb with big loads on a wagon, that sort of thing. And so there was a big feeling that just sunk into me. And my grandfather died at 104, and I knew him well. And he was in Hill End in the early piece, and so was the great-grandfather. So even though I came here at 12, I had some association. And then, of course, the town started to change. The old bloke died off, and we got an influx of new people. The area... I did the captain's eulogy about 15 years ago, and before he died, I drove him around the place to some old haunts, and I said to him, if you could go back 20 years and then try and imagine what the place is like now, could you? And his exact words were, oh, God, man, not in my wildest dreams. how the change happened, but...
0: Well, take us through to today. What's it like today? Who comes there? Who comes to visit Hill End and see a bit of history?
1: School groups come on excursion. Not many, but they travel here. Our son does gold panning tours and he does town tours, that sort of thing. We've got the museum and underground mine. But the area has got... is surrounded by 6,500 acres of crown land, and a lot of people come here to Fossick for gold on that. That's the big draw card, get out to Fossick. But there's some really good aspects of the town. We've got the Turon River and the Macquarie River just kilometres away, and yet we're high up on a plateau with this goldfield relic area that's just dotted with bits and pieces of the past. We've got three good lookouts, and we did have a Royal Hotel and a general store opposite each other, but that's been the downside, the management of the place. And it's not just me. It's a matter of, you'd say to yourself, well, why would the general storekeeper just walk out of the shop and walk away? Well, why would the publican do it? So they're leasing those buildings off the national parks. And you have to ask yourself, what's going wrong if you've got businesses advertised for lease? We're talking about for years and no takers.
0: Well, for more than half a century, the National Parks and Wildlife Service, this state agency, has effectively managed this historic site of Hill End, and they've now called for expressions of interest for leasing a substantial part of the town, with 16 buildings in the historic site involved. Just to let listeners know, we approached the service to talk about all of this, as well as yourself, Malcolm. They sent us a 2.5-month-old media release that says this is a once-in-a-generation opportunity, and goes on to say this expression of interest encourages uses that enliven the village and respect the historic character of Hill End. Community benefit will be a key consideration. What do you think of that? Will that bring the revitalisation that is stated here and that you are clearly seeking?
1: I've always been a comparison learner. And I look at the fact that if you went to buy a car or lease a car, the document has to suit you and the one that owns the car. In other words, if it's a fair document, you jump in. But if they want like 30% interest on it and they put a ridiculous balloon on the end of it and they make the price more than it would be out on the open market, you go, I'm not touching that lease. And it's, the things have been out for a while, and I haven't looked at the leases, but I've heard the people that have looked at them, and they just say, no one would touch the lease of these buildings in their present state. That's the feedback that I get. I think that if anyone wanted to lease the buildings, they should contact some of the previous lessees and say exactly what issues they had and try and sort them out with the national parks, because the buildings are no good empty. They're the lifeblood of the town. And if we had a good general storekeeper and a good publican, then the place would boom. I'd benefit. I'd love to see, but I'm told that there's already been a little deal done. So even though they're advertising those two buildings as a draw card, and I don't know what the other 14 businesses are, that it's already basically a done deal, but they're the draw cards to try and bring people in.
0: Well, we don't know that yet, and
1: I'm in a bit of confusion as to exactly what's going on with these businesses and buildings. I do know the area itself is beautiful. Our weather here is great. It never gets into the 40s like it does out at Dubbo. It never gets into the real freezing temperatures like it does at Orange. We're on a plateau that just seems to be in its own way. And the area has got so much bushland around it, and it's open. It's I can't see why the buildings can't be leased myself. And I know the general storekeeper and the last publican and the one before and the one before and the one before. They're not very happy people. So I've just got to see I'd love to see someone come in and at least take over those two buildings, and I reckon the town would literally boom again. At the moment, we've got a bit over 100 people here. Most of them are pensioners or they're on some form of welfare. A lot of the properties in the area are not running any stock. They're owned by city people that come up and spend a weekend every now and then. So the flavour of the area has changed a bit. I'd like to see it come back.
0: And it sounds like National Parks, by saying they want to see this reinvigoration as well, that you may well be on the same page there, but it sounds like there's so much history there that's flowed into the present that you show with your museum, and might be a good place for people to visit, to have a look.
1: Look, the area, we've got 700 photographs taken at the

0: out of the rust, so we know what the place looked like. We had four world records for gold here, four, including the world's largest, the tip of which is in our museum. And so we do have people coming here very interested in going and seeing some of the old sites that are available on this. See, the national parks have 300 acres, but the Hillend and Tambaroora Common is 6,500. So there's an awful lot of land that people can go onto that is not controlled by national parks.
1: Malcolm Drinkwater, owner of the History Hill Museum and a long-time local of Hillend, thank you for telling us about what we can see there and what your hopes are for the future of this historic gold rush town. Thanks for your time, mate.
0: Thank you very much.
1: And we'll leave the invitation open to the National Parks and Wildlife Service. We'd love to talk with you further about what your hopes and plans are for this historic site that you manage there in the heart of the state at Hillend. Hopefully we get to speak to them about all of that. It is 11 minutes to 11 here on ABC New South Wales, ABC Illawarra and ABC Newcastle. You were Scott Bevan. Thanks so much for your company. Up next, a call is waiting, but my guest is used to that. They made a career from it.
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1: So do you remember the olden days of phone calls? You know, when you had to dial them and you had to go via an operator. If you're nodding, then we are revealing our age here. The voice at the other end would give you a little hello, have a little chat and help to connect to your call. Well, 50 years ago in Coonamble, that all came to a grinding halt. Technology took over. So-called progress did away with a whole bunch of jobs because the town had a raft of cheerful hello girls who suddenly all lost their jobs because of technology. They lost their jobs on the same day when the exchange was automated. However, they may have been disconnected from their jobs, but not from each other. And one of the Hello Girls has organised a 50-year reunion, which I think has just been held, and she joins us on the line. And I say, not Hello Girl, but Hello Angie Little. How are you?
3: Oh, good. Thanks, Scott. Thanks for the invite.
1: Oh, it's lovely to yarn with you on the phone. Tell us about life in the exchange, because I reckon it would have been more than a job.
3: Well, it was a job for me because my dad gave me the option. I finished school, fourth form, in December 68. So he gave me the option, you either continue on to fifth and sixth form or get a job. Mm-hmm. Well, I wanted a car, so I said, I want a job. Well, you go and find it. So luckily, the PMG at the time, mm-hmm. which was Telecom, were after junior girls for the switchboard. The elderly lady were getting on a bit and they wanted to retire, so they were after junior girls. So I applied for it, did the exam, passed the drug test. Even drug tests were done then, believe it or not.
1: Wow.
3: And I got the job. So, yeah, just out of school, straight into workforce. I didn't even have a month's break.
1: How many were in there, in the exchange?
3: Well, all told, 33 girls. But wow, there's 5 to 6 girls on the switchboard at one time.
1: No blokes?
3: Blokes were only night staff. They did 11 p.m. till 6 a.m. They were called night boys.
1: So the hello girls during the day and
3: hello
1: evening.
3: Hello girls are us.
1: And then the night boys. Okay.
3: Yeah.
1: Now, let's put something to rest here, and a lot of people would want to know this. Is it true that you telephonists used to listen in on the calls and you knew all the town gossip?
3: BS.
1: All of it.
3: Now, I'm holding my tongue here. BS. No, we didn't. Our monitor, which was our boss, was walking behind us all when we were when working on the switchboard. She's watching what we're doing. She can hear what we're saying. And if we, by looking at our hands, you can see whether the key is open. Mm-hmm. The key is open, you'll get a tap on the shoulder. Come on, come on, no listening in. But sometimes we had to because the translation of a conversation was a little difficult on party lines. Back in the out in the bush more than in the town, there's four lines, four residents to one line, and it's quite faint. So if, say, a party line, one party line, say 38D, 38B, 38C, are all there. If 38B wants to talk to someone else, the line is faint. So we've got to listen in to make sure they can hear, otherwise they're charged.

0: much for a conversation they're not having.
1: Ah.
0: So we're here, right, having difficulty, right, we'll interrupt and say, excuse me, it's telephonist number 14 here, would you like me to translate the conversation? That's when we listen in.
1: You know what, you haven't lost it. Were you telephonist 14? Was that you?
0: Yep.
1: It was you. And you remember all these years on?
0: Oh, 100%. I remember my wage. It was $110.33 in the 1970s.
1: There you go. Now, I know you weren't listening in on the conversations, but just between you and I, Angie.
0: No one else.
1: No one's on this party line.
0: Yes.
1: What was the most interesting conversation you didn't hear?
0: I didn't hear.
1: Well, you actually did hear it. I'm just protecting you.
0: You didn't hear. Mainly emergencies because, say, there's a fire, accident, or robbery or something. A report would come in. We'd have to notify the three most important, ambulance, fire, and the bobbies, police. We'd have to notify them. Then they ring us and say, right, what's the location? Because the people who are making the complaint, they don't just speak straight to the coppers or the fireys. They speak to us, and then we send the fielders out. Come on, we need help at, say, Yarran Street.
1: Yep.
0: And they all go there. So we listen to make sure that the report's getting through and make sure it is understood clearly.
1: Oh,
0: where this event's happening. So we listen into that.
1: Yeah, community service.
0: Yeah. But if a young couple are making out, well, it's nice to have a bit of relaxing listening when you're on your own, because on night shift, on drag, well, the night shift, the girls go to 11 o'clock, but it finishes at 10:30. The second last girl that leaves is 10:30, then say, I'm left on my own to do the graveyard shift, which is only half an hour. Well, no one calls much, but if there's something nice listening and, you know, romantic, oh, this is lovely. I might have a listen because I've got nothing else to do.
1: See, Angie, you were full bottle on who was going out with who was going to propose to who, who's breaking up with who. The stuff you would have known. It would have been priceless.
0: Whatever happened there, stayed there.
1: Yeah,
0: we didn't repeat
1: enough. Hey, 50 years on, you organised this reunion. How did it go? Who turned up?
0: Well, I've been organising most of the reunion. 1986, we had the I organised that one. We had 30 girls come. 1996, we had 20 girls come. 2006, we had, I think it was close to 18 came. But this one, so it was a bit of a break from 2006 to 2026. The numbers, the contact details I did have of the girls were on landline. Now, landline doesn't exist, except for me. Now, I'm the only one out of all the girls still got landline. I don't believe in mobiles because you go out and they're looking down at their phone instead of talking face-to-face. Communication's totally stopped. That's
1: good
0: shocking.
1: Point. Yep.
0: So I couldn't get on most of the girls because they're on landline now. No, they've gone to mobile. And they haven't let me know they've changed.
1: Yeah, they needed an operator.
0: 100%. Yeah. 100%. Not was that operator trying her hardest to get them all together. But I've got a Facebook page, you know, since I retired from this museum. I've got a Facebook page and I put the alert out there. And most of the switchies, or hello girls, are friends on this on my Facebook page. And that's how they found out.
1: So how many turned up?
0: 15.
1: Hey, well done. Hey, yeah, you just said hello, girls. What about some of those night boys? Didn't they turn up?
0: Oh, no, they didn't want to turn up.
1: What?
0: Oh, the local fella said, God, I'm not listening to you nattering away all chin wagging. You're not going to involve me. No, no. And the one at Dubbo, he wasn't well, so he was in hospital, so that's fair enough.
1: Well,
0: and
1: we wish
0: two
1: that
0: others
1: night boy
0: passed
1: well.
0: Away. Yes, I did. But yeah. Surprisingly, I've just found out with this reunion, eight of our girls passed away, so that was sad.
1: Yeah. How beautiful, though, that 15 of you did get together to reminisce and to maybe swap mobile numbers and stare at your phones
0: while eating. I did. No phones at bloody dinner. Okay.
1: That's all right. I know you're passionate about it. You're a hello girl.
0: Yeah, so I said, no phones, come on, we've got to talk face-to-face. And that's what's happening these days. No one's talking to one another. Conversation's totally out. But I'm

0: sorry for the younger generation.
1: Angie, I love the fact you have a reunion dinner, a bunch of former telephonists, and you lay down the rule. No telephones.
0: 100%.
1: I love it. I need to have dinner with you. You and I need to go out to dinner.
0: 100%, mate. Come on out any time. Canamble's a great place to live in.
1: I love it. Congratulations for what
0: you
1: did. And I've loved yarning with you. This has been a wonderful telephone conversation.
0: Thank you so much, Scott, and thanks for the invite. Thank you too, Nikki. Bye, love.
1: She's listening in on the party line. She hears everything. Don't worry about that. See you later,
0: okay,
1: Angie.
0: Darling.
1: Bye. Bye-bye. Angie Little. A hello, girl. Isn't that fun? Remembering that, how phone calls used to be. And there you go. Late at night, if all was quiet, nothing better to do, and a romantic call was underway, yeah, she might hear a little bit. Good on you, Ange. That's just about it for me today. Thank you.

0: For listening in, be it on a party line or however else. This is like the modern party line. I'll be back with you tomorrow. See you then.
1: Rhiannon Solomon Marin with ABC News. Police sources say a 36-year-old man has been arrested after allegedly setting his father on fire and leaving him for dead outside a Western Sydney home. The body of a man in his 60s was found with significant burns outside his Glenmore Park home just before 1 o'clock this morning. His son was arrested later this morning and taken to hospital under police guard. Superintendent Trent King says while the accused is known to police, they've received no prior reports of domestic violence in relation to the pair.
2: There appears to have been an altercation between the two parties there following a break and enter into the premises. The front door was forced. However, there's no further information at this stage around what actually occurred within the premises.
1: The investigation into Australia's largest cocaine seizure has led to a man from Western Sydney facing charges. Tony Ibrahim reports.
3: The Australian Federal Police says nearly 3 tonnes of cocaine was seized last month at a semi-rural property at Londonderry. Yesterday, officers searched a home in Edmondson Park where electronic devices were seized. They had obtained a court order that required a man to share his passwords so that the devices could be accessed. When he allegedly refused, the 29-year-old was charged with contravening a Commonwealth law. He's scheduled to appear at Downing Centre local court today. The AFP says the investigation is ongoing and further charges have not been ruled out.
1: The Australian Federal Police says 16 potential victims of alleged childcare abuser Hamish Tate remain unidentified as investigations continue. The 35-year-old is in custody and has been charged with 329 offences, which were allegedly committed between 2009 and 2025. Detective Acting Inspector Emmanuel Sardoulias says it's hoped the release of some images of the clothing children were wearing might prompt calls to a telephone hotline to help police. He says some of the images can be traced back to a Rouse Hill childcare centre in Sydney's northwest between 2020 and 2024.
4: The AFP holds evidence to suggest these pictures were captured on the 26th of June 2023 at a Rouse Hill childcare centre. The second pair of images contained a distinctive pair of shorts and t-shirt with what we believe to be an animal pattern on the front of the t-shirt.
1: Australia's only manganese alloy plant is to close with immediate effect. The Liberty Bell Bay smelter at Northern Tasmania is one of the largest ferroalloy producers globally. Receivers Ernst & Young say a search has failed to find anyone willing to take it over, in part driven by broader economic challenges. Administrators say there will be an orderly closure of the business with immediate effect, with employees informed this morning. The United States says it's launched fresh strikes against Iran, with President Donald Trump warning Tehran it better behave. Ali Crew reports.
5: The US military says Iranian military capabilities used to threaten vessels moving through the Strait of Hormuz have been targeted, while it has separately fired on a ship attempting to violate its renewed blockade of Iran's ports. In retaliation, Iran claims it struck US military targets in the region, including in Bahrain and Kuwait, as a fifth day of renewed hostilities strains their preliminary deal to end the war. Iran's top negotiator with the US says that Tehran has no reason to abide by the deal if it doesn't benefit from it. US President Donald Trump says he's still deciding whether he wants to settle on an agreement with Iran or just finish it off, again insisting Tehran is desperate to make a deal.
1: The US Mint will begin producing $1 coins with President Donald Trump's face on the front. Treasury Secretary Scott Bessent says the coin is part of the Mint's commemoration of the nation's 250th anniversary. In sport, English soccer fans have been left dejected after the men's national team failed to win their place in the World Cup final. Cyan Valence reports from London.
6: It was tense, physical and full of emotion. And that was just the crowd watching the World Cup semi-final between England and Argentina. It was always going to be a dramatic matchup between these long-time rivals, and they headed into the second half nil all until a header put England in front and fans were convinced it was coming home. But two late goals from Argentina meant it was not to be. The chance died down, but the few fans up for a chat told us they're very proud of England and now hopeful for 2030.
1: To Sydney's weather, showers increasing.

0: Today, heading for a top of 18 degrees in the city, 19 in the west. 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
1: So there I was in Auntie Jean's frock.
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11: Today I want to bring you my conversation with the actor Sam Neill, who died this week. Sam was a winemaker, an author, a cancer survivor, and a father of four. While making Pinot Noir, he cared for cows, pigs, ducks, and horses on his farm in New Zealand. Sam also starred in more than 100 films over his career, including Jurassic Park, My Brilliant Career, and The Piano. A few years ago, when he was stuck for some months in Sydney while undergoing treatment for cancer, Sam found himself with a lot of time on his hands to reflect on his eclectic life. I spoke with Sam Neill in 2023 after the release of his memoir, Did I Ever Tell You This? Hello, Sam.
12: Hello, Sarah.
11: You're variously described as a New Zealand actor or an Australian actor. But actually, it's Northern Ireland that has the first claim on you. How is this so?
12: My family came from there originally about 150 years ago, 1861 to be precise, and we came out to New Zealand at that point. But we've always had those Irish connections, and my mother's family and my father's family were both army. I should have been army too, but I'm sort of too hopeless for that. But my father's family always had connections to the Royal Irish Fusiliers, who no longer exist. They're a Northern Irish regiment, British Army. And he left school, went to Sandhurst and became an officer. He was with the British Army for 20 years. And I was born in Omagh, Northern Ireland, as a result of that. We left in 1954 or 5, something like that, and as a result, I was spared all the agonies of the troubles, and I was brought up in New Zealand. But I feel very connected to Ireland. I love going back there. And as soon as I get off a plane, there's something about the place that makes me feel comfortable and as if I belong there. And I've never known whether that's to do with DNA or whether it's to do with, you know, my first 6 or 7 years of my life. But I feel at home there, but I know it's not my home.
11: How had your mum and dad first met one another, do you know?
12: It was at school, actually. Dad was sent across, like a lot of colonial boys, he was sent to school in England. He went to Harrow School, which I imagine was a pretty miserable experience.
11: Not a barrel of laughs.
12: No, I would think so, with all those toffs bullying you and all that stuff. But his housemaster was very kind to him and took an interest in Dad, and Dad was always grateful to him for that. And his housemaster's family knew my grandmother's family, and they were introduced to school, but I don't think they had a romance or anything until they were perhaps both 27 or something, and the war was beginning. And Dad realised that he'd have to hurry things along because my mother was being posted abroad, and he went down to Waterloo Station and demanded that the love of his life should not be sent abroad. And somehow or other, he pulled that off. And so Mum left the army. She was in the Women's Army Corps and instead had a family.
11: Hmm. What did they look like at that stage of their lives?
12: My mother was so pretty, you know. She never wore any makeup or I sort of perhaps once with lipstick on her whole life. And my father was a very distinguished, very handsome man. And we were all rather in the shadow. He was a very charismatic man.
11: You spent a lot of time with your Welsh grandmother, your mum's mum, when you were a little boy. What are your memories of her?
12: I think my love of animals comes from her as much as anything. She was a widow. Her husband, my grandfather, was killed in 1917 in France. And she'd lived on a widow's pension for many years. She lived on the smell of an oily rag. She'd had a riding school at one point. I was sent there for about 6 months before we went to New Zealand to spend that time with her, and I was put into school, and I just absolutely adored her. She was the kindest person. She was the sort of person that had a menagerie of animals around her, including, when I was there, a crow who had fallen out of the nest, and she'd taken it inside and fed it with an eyedropper. And this crow sort of ran the place. She had dogs and cats and things, but the crow was in charge.
3: That sounds a little bit witchy, Sam. Yeah. Well, I have to say.
12: Well, the crow was, you know, they're a very assertive bird, and everyone did what they were told. And then one day, I wasn't there, but one day she had a garden out the back. She'd grown vegetables. This was in Wales, Tenby in Wales. And the crow would accompany my grandmother gardening out the back. And one day she was aware that the crow was talking to a bunch of crows up in the trees behind her. And they were talking down to the crow. And to her surprise, the crow, who never flew, couldn't be bothered, flew up and joined them and had a bit of a chat, and then flew away and disappeared. Mm. And she thought, well, that's good. You know, he or she has gone off to join the friends, and we won't see him or her again. But about a year later, she was in the garden digging, and she heard a familiar sort of that ugly crow call up in the trees. And she looked up, and without question, that was her crow, who was looking at her with a partner. Oh. And it was as if the crow had come back to see my grandmother and say, look, I'm all right now. I'm married. And the crow flew down, landed on my grandmother's shoulder, and had a long chat into her ear, explaining things, flew up,

0: little boy living by the Irish Sea. She'd sometimes get back and forth to town with a donkey and a cart. Do you remember riding in that cart behind the donkey?
1: Well, I remember the donkey very well, and that's how we used to get into town. And Dad had a little car. We didn't have one. And we would go and get our groceries and things on the donkey cart. And also, it was a very bad-tempered donkey. A lot of donkeys are.
0: I was going to say, as opposed to those famously good-natured donkeys.
1: Well, this one was called Ginny, and she's a beautiful donkey. But I was riding on the back of Ginny one day, and she decided to eject me, like, you know, the ejector seat, and I shot over this barbed wire fence. And I still bear the scar on my left knee for where Ginny decided she didn't want me on her back anymore.
0: In her later years in New Zealand, your mum would sometimes drive her pony and trap into town there to do her shopping. What happened one day when she encountered some Hell's Angels bikies?
1: Yes, she was a very bold woman, my mother. I was horrified one day. I said, Dad had died and she was on her own. I said, are you still picking up hitchhikers? She said, oh, yes, darling, of course I am. And I said, do you feel that's safe? And she said, of course it's safe. I said, how is it safe? She said, I make them drive. I said, what are you thinking? She said, well, if they've got their hands on the wheel, what can they do to me? It does make sort of sense. But she had a pony and trap, and she'd drive into Moscow. I think it was the only person who would do that, and drive into town just for fun. And she loved motorbikes. She'd driven a motorbike in the war, delivering dispatches. And the Hell's Angels were in town. She was very intrigued by motorbikes. She'd stopped, and she saw the guy that was clearly the leader. And they started chatting, and she said, could I have a ride on the back of your motorbike? And he said, oh, okay. So this little old lady got on the back, and they roared around Mosgiel, the local town. And she'd made a deal with him that if he gave her the ride, she would take him for a ride on her pony and trap. So when they got back, all the bikies were having a good laugh because whatever his name was had to get on and go around the block on a pony and trap. It's a little undignified for an Hell's Angel, but
0: That's the greatest bikie story I've ever heard, I think. So, as you mentioned, when you were still just quite young, seven or so, the family sailed to New Zealand to make your homes there. What did the other kids make of you, young Nigel Neal, as you were then, when you arrived with that name and a plummy accent?
1: Well, I think that's the origins of being an actor, really. And I often ask my friends, you know, what did your parents do? My acting friends, and a lot of them had sort of itinerant backgrounds. Hugo Weaving is a friend, for instance. His father was in BP Oil, I think, and they moved around. Hugo was actually born in Nigeria, you know. And if your parents are in the diplomatic corps or in the army or something, you're always being sent to a different school. And what you want to do at school is to fit in more than anything else. So I arrived in New Zealand with a very plummy accent, and at playtime, I would get the hell beaten out of me. So I thought, well, if the accent's a problem, I'm going to change it. This is, you know, at 7 years old, you're thinking, I've got to sort of perform as something else. So the accent went pretty quickly, and I guess I turned myself into a New Zealander pretty fast.
0: You were sent off to boarding school in Christchurch, which you did not enjoy. But what were some of the things that made that time bearable?
1: Look, I think boarding school's a mixed blessing, really. And while you don't want to be sent away from home and not see your parents for 3 months, which seems like an eternity when you're a small child, there were things to be said for it, too. I learnt sort of self-reliance. I learned how to make friends, and I learned how to survive. So there are lessons to be learnt everywhere, even at boarding school. And I retreated into books and so on. I was never a sporty boy, but I learned to love books. And there were sort of some tentative steps into a bit of acting, I suppose. We would do little plays. There was one teacher who would make us do plays on the lawn. I could never get into the major production at Medbury School. That was my prep school. Because in order to be in a musical, it was important to be in the first 11 and play cricket as well. So,
0: of course. Yeah.
1: So in the parents' appearance sense, I was a bridesmaid, humiliating.
0: You had a stutter as a kid. What happened with that when you were acting?
1: Yes, I did. I have a very bad stutter, actually. So I was a very silent child, I guess. And I lived in fear of adults talking to me because as soon as I did, I would clam up and just sort of go, like that. But that gradually faded. It sort of disappeared around adolescence, I think. And I think acting had a lot to do with that because, they talk about doctor theatre. You find actors suffering from all sorts of things. As soon as they step onto stage, they disappear and then come back as soon as they step off stage.
0: What's that about? Why?
1: I don't know. It's a sort of miraculous thing. There's something about theatre that does that to people. That's what happened to me. And I found that I could actually have clarity on stage, and that helped me in life.
0: Were movies and TV a part of your life while you were growing up?
1: Yeah, we didn't have television until I was, 12 or something, so that wasn't part of my life. But we had the movies, and in the holidays in Dunedin, which is, a medium-sized city, I think there were 7 or 8 different cinemas. And it often rains there, a terrible climate. So there's nothing better to go to the movies. And that was where my sort of imaginative life lay, I suppose. And I was particularly fond of British movies rather than American movies. So, we were very free-range kids. You wouldn't see your parents all day. I'd take the bus into town and go and see a movie. I didn't have the imagination to see myself as ever being in the movies. That was such an unlikely thing. They always talk about you should have dreams and you should follow your dreams. I didn't have any dreams. It never never occurred to me that I could possibly have a life on celluloid.
0: Today you're hearing my conversation

0: with the late actor Sam Neill. Besides taking refuge from the rain in one of those cinemas in Dunedin, how else would your family spend their summer holidays?
1: Yes, we never had a holiday house or anything like that, but we had some terrible old boats and we had a crappy old English van, a Bedford Dormobile, dreadful thing. And we would tootle off to the mountains, and it's, you know, that's always been my sort of dreamland, of the mountains of New Zealand, the rivers and the peaks. Our greatest family times were up there. Dad taught me to fish. We would ski together. And we camped in all sorts of unlikely places. Mum cooked. She was a better fisher person than the rest of us. She was quietly competent at everything, my mother, but she made it always seem like my father was better than her. He wasn't. And as a result, that's always been my sort of dream time place, the mountains of New Zealand. And that's where I live now. And one of the great blessings of my career is that I've been able to afford a little farm and grow wine. That's how I ended up there.
0: I think you started taking on paid work when you were just 12 or so. What were some of the more memorable jobs you had back as a teenager?
1: Yeah, well, kids worked in those days.
0: We didn't have dreams, but we worked.
1: That's right. So I think probably my first job was we'd get chucked out of the house at 12 during the school holidays and find a job. I worked in timber yards. I emptied rubbish bins at a camping ground. I was a groundskeeper at a golf club. I put jam into tarts
0: That's a good one.
1: In a bakery, yeah. Yeah, rather repetitive. You get RSI on your wrist from the jam. So all sorts of strange jobs, but they were always good for you. You know, you learned how to get on with people and make friends and stay under the radar and all that stuff.
0: After school, you took some time finishing an arts degree. Tell me about the role that the late, great satirist John Clarke played in you actually managing to finish your degree.
1: Yes, it's funny, isn't it? I mean, I took 5 years to get a BA.
0: You could have got a medical degree in that time, nearly.
1: I know, that's right, if I had actually gone to lectures, which I never did. I mean, I had a wonderful time at university. Actually, as it turned out, a very useful time, even though I wasn't doing the things I should have been doing. I was acting in plays and getting involved in politics, and all these things were really useful. And more than anything, I was meeting my people, I think, meeting my tribe, people who were interested in acting and politics and stuff. And one of those people was the great John Clarke, and I saw him in satire reviews, and we became friends at parties and things, and I was incredibly sort of taken with him. He was the funniest person I'd ever come across. He still remains the funniest person I've ever known. But, you know, I had one unit left to do that was philosophy. It was three papers, and one was called Logic, and Logic had a strong resemblance to mathematics. I just sort of droned out in the first lecture and never went back to it anymore. So I realised it would be another year of the BA if I couldn't pass this logic paper. And I was looking pale and worn and shaky about 2 or 3 weeks before exams in a queue at the cafeteria. And John was there in front of me. He said, "What's the matter, mate?" And I explained the situation. He said, "Don't worry about a thing. Meet me in the library at 6 o'clock. And he had previously passed this very same paper. He said, "We can get this done in 3 hours." And indeed, he gave me a tutor for 3 hours, and I passed that paper. This was a whole year's work reduced to 3 hours with John Clarke. He was genius.
0: Every struggling philosopher should be so lucky to have John Clarke in the cafeteria line willing to help you out.
1: Yeah.
0: Were you ambitious back then, Sam? I mean, were you wondering where your life was heading, or were you quite happy taking things at this somewhat lazy, hippie-ish pace, smoking dope and drinking bad wine?
1: Yeah, look, I mean, I was a sort of not a very conscientious hippie, I suppose. And I was completely ambition-free. I didn't know where I was going to go or do any of that.
0: You were doing bits and pieces of acting, but you eventually put acting to one side, or so you thought, to get a proper job with the New Zealand National Film Unit. Please tell me about the groundbreaking and perhaps essential documentary you made for the post office.
1: Oh, gosh, I wish you hadn't raised that. I had some friends that were working. You know, there was very little film being made in New Zealand at that point, mostly documentary. There was a little bit of drama being made at the New Zealand Broadcasting Television, but virtually nothing. And I had some friends who were working at the National Film Unit. They were directors. So I said, I think I might try for a job there. Anyway, I got a job. And I spent 6 or 7 years there at the film unit. I learned how to edit films, how to lay music tracks. I did all sorts of things there, and I did become a director. And the sort of informal agreement was you would do a film for them and then a film for yourself. Now, that was a government organization, so you did films for government bodies like Tourism and Publicity. You did tourism films. In my case, my first film was for the New Zealand Post Office, who also ran the telephones. There was very little free enterprise in New Zealand at that point. It was more or less
0: Soviet socialist.
1: Yeah, it was more or less Soviet. So the post office ran the phones, and my job was, and it was this: we need you to make a film about telephone courtesy. That's to say, how to answer the phone without giving offence.
0: Well, had there been something that New Zealanders were struggling with? Why was there such a need for such a film?
1: I'm still baffled by it, but that was a challenge for a documentary filmmaker. I can tell you that.
0: Do you remember what the take-home messages were? What was your advice on appropriate telephone etiquette?
1: You know, take messages and things.
0: Is it something you pride yourself on these days, Sam?
1: No.
0: Has it stood you in good stead?
1: No, it has, absolutely has not. And what is more, the problem with ever having done anything on film is it still lurks somewhere. You know, you can find this horrific piece of work on the internet. Please don't do it, but you can if you want to. These things are never erased.
0: Well, perhaps not surprisingly, after this groundbreaking work, you were invited to star in Sleeping Dogs. The first feature film made in New Zealand. Was everyone involved as new to this movie-making caper as you were?
1: Yeah, there was a sort of nascent film scene that was beginning to build, and people were making little films. I did a film called Ashes. I would get lots of time off from the film unit because they never had enough money. Because it was a Soviet state, they never had enough money to pay overtime. So you'd get time off and lose. So I'd get like 3 months off at a time. So I went off and made a film called Ashes, in which I played a priest. And Roger Donaldson and Ian Mune, who subsequently made Sleeping Dogs, saw me in that and thought, oh, maybe that's the guy. So that was a really lucky break for me. I had no idea how to make a feature film, but then again, none of us did. It was a bunch of amateurs, and we sort of had to work out as we went along.
0: Was that exciting,
1: being
0: new to it together?
1: It was exciting and absolutely terrifying at the same time. There was no one there to say, this is what you do to be a leading man in a film. And here's the thing, Sarah. I mean, I've never had an acting lesson in my life. I'm sort of Grandma Moses, really. I'm a primitive. I've just had to learn on the job. And when we were doing that film, we were all learning on the job. For instance, the special effects guy was a guy called Jeff Murphy, who was also a trumpet player. and he'd never done special effects before. And when they shoot me at the end of the film, I had a thing on my back, which was an explosive device, the sort of thing that they trigger if they're going to blow up a hillside. If they're mining, it'll be the sort of explosive thing that lets off the giant dynamite. So when I asked him, do you think this is safe, Jeff? They strapped this thing onto the back with a sort of sack of blood beside it so it would explode out my back. Do you think it's safe? Because I'm a little bit nervous. I had the trigger in my hand. I had to sort of explode myself as I walk down the hill and people shooting at my back. And he said, oh, yeah, probably. You know, that's the kind of, that counts for enthusiasm in New Zealand, by the way.

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1: Rhiannon Solomon-Marin with a news update. De-identified images have been released of what potential victims of alleged childcare abuser Hamish Tate were wearing in images found on seized mobile devices. The 35-year-old has been charged with 329 offences, which were allegedly committed between 2009 and 2025. The AFP says it hopes the images will help them identify alleged victims. The escalating conflict between Iran and the US is already having an impact on global energy and financial markets. The IMF is warning supply shocks will hit harder this time than they did earlier in the year. And Sydney Metro passengers are being advised about a series of upcoming closures. Driverless trains won't run along the M1 line this weekend, next weekend, and a number of weeknights the following week. Transport officials say the closures will allow for additional software testing ahead of the launch of the Metro's Southwest extension later this year. That's the latest from ABC.
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0: Today you're hearing my conversation with the late actor Sam Neill. Sam appeared in more than 100 movies throughout his career. And a few years ago, when he found himself quarantined unexpectedly in Sydney, he used the time to write a memoir called Did I Ever Tell You This? I spoke with Sam about his life story and one of the pivotal moments in his early life as an actor when he unearthed his casting file from TV New Zealand.
3: Yes, that was actually when we were casting Sleeping Dogs. And I looked up my own name. I had,

0: auditioned for a couple of dramas at New Zealand Broadcasting, and I found my name under N, Sam Neill, and it said, could be all right in homosexual roles. And so I thought, oh, well, that's something at least. but it doesn't fill you with confidence for a great range of things or a very, very bright future, you know.
1: Nonetheless, out of Sleeping Dogs, you were invited to come to Australia for some publicity around that film. What was your sense of this country before you first came here, Sam?
0: Like a lot of New Zealanders, I had very little comprehension of Australia. I just thought it was a big desert and there wouldn't be anyone very interesting here. I'm not sure why that was. And so when I arrived here, we were publicising Sleeping Dogs, and I thought, this is really rather wonderful. I was in Melbourne, and then I caught a train to Sydney, and this was the sort of clincher moment for me, the moment that I absolutely fell in love with Australia. I was on a sleeper train. I don't know if they have any more these things, but I was on a sleeper train from Melbourne to Sydney, and I love sleeper trains. I had this little cabin to myself, and I woke up about 5 in the morning, and I raised the blind beside me, and I found myself looking at this most beautiful land. I was probably somewhere about the Victoria, New South Wales border, and I could not believe my eyes. And I completely fell in love with the country at that point. I got to Sydney and realized what a vital, interesting place this was that just sort of eclipsed anything that I knew in New Zealand. And I thought, I'd really like to spend time there. And then coincidentally, they were casting a film called My Brilliant Career about the same time, and somehow they, Margaret Fink and Gillian Armstrong, found out I was in town. I went and auditioned for it and found myself being asked to come to Australia to be in an Australian film. And I went back to New Zealand. I resigned my job, and I found myself living in Sydney and being in this rather wonderful film. Things changed so quickly.
1: And you were 30 or so when that happened, when you suddenly, it sounds like, found yourself with this professional film career. James Mason was one of the British actors you'd admired as a kid in New Zealand. How did he come to play a pivotal role in this new career?
0: Well, My Brilliant Career became a success, and it was part of, that was another bit of extreme good luck. There were, you know, Peter Weir and Fred Skepsy and Bruce Beresford, people like that were, there was this new wave of Australian cinema that happened about the same time, and My Brilliant Career was one of those. So there was a great deal of interest that was suddenly spiking abroad in Australia, in Australian culture, in Australian people. And James was married to Clarissa Kay. She was an Australian woman. They were obviously taking an interest in this as well. I was doing an ABC job down at Melbourne. An assistant director came up and said, there's a phone call for you. And that never happened. You know, this is before mobile phones. No one ever called you on a set. And I said, who's calling me? And he said, it's someone called James Mason. And I thought, well, I wonder how many James Masons there are. So I picked it up. And indeed, it was that very distinctive voice. And he said, you don't know me. My name's James Mason. And I think you're really rather good, and we'd like to send you a ticket to Europe. Come and stay with us for a few days and go on to England, and we'll find you an agent. And I'm sort of lost for words. It was out of the blue. I didn't know James or his wife. And so, you know, never look a wonderful gift horse in the mouth. And I was on a plane about 3 weeks later, staying with these wonderful people. They were just the kindest, sweetest people, near Lausanne in Switzerland. And then about another 4 weeks, I found I was in a feature film in England playing the Antichrist. So yeah, then this is,
1: it all makes sense.
0: This is, you know, my life has been a whole lot of really strange

0: funny and mostly wonderful accidents.
1: It's such a marvellous act of generosity from that couple too, isn't it? Just delightful.
0: Absolutely.
1: So out of that, you began your life as a jobbing actor on film sets all around the world. And I guess it was at boarding school where you first learned to make friends, you know, to suddenly be in a world with people who were strangers and out of self-preservation and enjoyment make connections with them. Is that a skill you took to your film sets?
0: Yes, and I think that's much aided and abetted by other actors who I love actors. They tend to be funny and smart and sociable. And I think one of the great blessings of what I do is I get to get up, have a shower and go to work. Hopefully I've learnt my lines and be with the most delightful company imaginable, because a whole bunch of actors, you can't imagine a better bunch, really. And I think that boarding school thing and learning to make friends, learning to survive, was a help in that, for sure.
1: As I mentioned at the beginning, Sam, Meryl Streep identified you as the best kisser she worked with, which is quite an accolade. When did you first work together?
0: I think she was joking.
1: I wouldn't say that. If Meryl Streep said that about me, I would at no point say I think she was joking. What was she like to work with? Because you've worked with her a few times.
0: Yeah, she's so impressive by the concentration she has and the commitment she has to the part. When she was playing Lindy Chamberlain, she got a lot of criticism, actually, for that accent. But actually, if you listen to Lindy herself, she talks just like Meryl did in the film, because Meryl studied that strange hybrid accent, because she's sort of somewhere between New Zealand and Australia. She'd studied it very well. So no one had listened to Lindy well enough, actually, when you think about it. And one of the things they hadn't listened well enough to was her accent. But we got on very well. I found it very daunting initially because, you know, she'd already won 3 or 4 Oscars or some damn thing. But we were very good friends and remain so.
1: You mentioned that you never went to acting school. Do you think of acting as a craft that you can learn, or is it more of a gift that you're born with or not?
0: Look, I think it's a bit of both. I think you've got it or you don't. But certainly the craft thing is something that you learn, and I've had to learn it on the job. It's a different craft from when I began. You know, there were all sorts of technical things that you had to remember as an actor. You had to hit your marks, you know, and if you were 3 inches off your mark, the camera would be out of focus. Now that seems to have completely disappeared. You can go wherever you want and you're still in focus. it's a different craft now. But look, it's a bit of art, it's a bit of craft, and it's a bit of low cunning. That's what I would say.
1: Well, speaking of low cunning, you've played some fiendish, horrible villains over your career. What's your approach to those kind of characters? What's your trick to try to find something sympathetic for an audience in a villain?
0: Every villain has his reasons, doesn't he?
1: And that's something a villain would say, Sam.
0: Well, you know, for instance, television series I did, Peaky Blinders, I played the horrible, horrible character, Major Campbell, who was in pursuit of our heroes, who are villains themselves, of course. But I always thought, you know, he was from Northern Ireland, and I imagined him growing up in some bleak rectory, being beaten by a brutal father and never really having recovered, and takes it out on the rest of society. Yeah, I think, well, talking back to playing the Antichrist, well, it doesn't get more evil than that. But I remember having the Rolling Stones' Sympathy for the Devil rolling around my head. I'm a man of wealth and taste. And I did feel sympathy for the devil. You thought there could not be any more lonely job than being the Antichrist on earth, could there? Because you can't actually tell people what your job is. You know, I'm the American ambassador, but I'm also the Antichrist. But would you be good enough to go out for dinner with me? Honestly, I'm harmless.
1: Major Campbell, the character you mentioned from Peaky Blinders, he's from Northern Ireland, and that accent, was that something that

0: came easily because of your early years there, or was it something you had to find as an adult actor?
1: No, it was something I had to find, and it was a lovely thing to find. I had a dialogue coach in England, but there was a New Zealand actor called Michael Hurst, who's a friend, who is very good at accents. And he gave me a note before we started. He said, here's what to remember about that Ulster accent. He said, it can be very, very harsh, but also it can be so tender. And I thought, wow, that's a lovely way of looking at it. And I found it the richest voice I've ever had to work with. It was so great for that character.
0: Your life as an actor has given you entree to some amazing places, a US Navy nuclear submarine, a midwinter sleigh ride through Polish mountains, a palace in Rajasthan. What happened one night in the Vatican?
1: Oh, yeah. Well, this is about 1980, and John Paul was not long the Pope at that point. And Christoph Sanussi was commissioned to make a film that was sort of about the Pope, but wouldn't have the Pope in it much. Curious.
0: Yeah, his agent's a nightmare to work with, I think.
1: <That's>
0: Very hard.
1: But anyway, I was the only actor left, and I get to wander around the Vatican. We were filming in the evening, mostly. And one night, the film crew were preoccupied somewhere else doing something. So I wandered down to the Sistine Chapel, and there was just a Swiss guard there looking after things. And he said, come on in. So I had an hour or two in the Sistine Chapel, all to myself, lying on the ground mostly, with Michelangelo, completely undisturbed. It was wonderful.
0: I guess that counts as being one of the perks of the job, Sam.
1: I sometimes think, that's odd, you know, that's an odd accident. What is an actor anyway? And actors get a lot of attention sometimes, because I think actors are often over-celebrated, but at the same time underrated, you know. If I express myself, if I have a view about things, you get this feedback, you know, what would you know? You're just an actor. And, well, they're entitled to that view, but it's an odd business, and it's not quite like anything else. I've never been a celebrity, and I've done my best to avoid any of that stuff. Fame isn't good for people, and I've never been famous. I've just been, I think, just well enough known to get the next job. and that's about the right place to be.
0: It's a very sweet spot. You've created a second career as a winemaker, and objectively, I'm sure, and modestly described Two Paddocks as the world's greatest producer of organic Pinot Noir.
1: Yes, it's no exaggeration.
0: What was it like opening that very first bottle from your new vineyard?
1: Well, you know, I started off very humbly. I planted 5 acres of Pinot, because it's my favourite red wine, with no great expectations, except that a couple of friends in Central Otago were beginning to produce some very promising Pinot. So I thought, if they can do it, let's have a go. And I really had no great ambitions for it. I thought I'd just grow some decent drinkable wine for friends and when they come around and see how we go. But my wife and I opened this first bottle, which I had picked up with some trepidation from the winery, and took the cork out. I still used corks in those days. Poured it, sniffed it, and it seemed incredibly promising. Tasted it, and I couldn't believe what had happened. It was an absolutely transformative moment. And that led to me sort of becoming more and more ambitious in the wine field. So that was 30 years ago now, and I've got 4 little vineyards. We're still a very small producer, but I think without, you know, patting myself on the back too much, I think we make great Pinot Noir, and I'm terribly proud of it. It's organic. I'm very much interested in the whole process of how we grow it now. We were growing wine conventionally initially, but now, for the last 15, 20 years, we've been very involved in organics. We don't use any

0: chemicals or fertilizers. We're all about sustainability. We're going to eventually convert the whole thing to solar and electric. So it's an ongoing project, and it's been a very rewarding one.
1: What's your favorite time of year on the farm?
0: Yeah, it's coming up very soon because it's a very extreme climate there. We have brutal winters and we have gorgeous summers and then these lovely interim springs and autumns. I think spring, I hope I'll get back in about 7 or 8 weeks, and it'll be everything will be just thundering along. And out of that bleak winter, you get these fantastic green shoots, and life is full of optimism, and I couldn't be more happier then.
1: My guest today is Sam Neill, who was telling me about his life in acting, winemaking, and how he managed to fly under the radar of fame. You wrote this memoir, Sam, as you were undergoing treatment for blood cancer. Was it intended as a kind of distraction while you were dealing with that news?
0: Yeah, it all came on very quickly, and I suddenly realised that I was going to be confined to quarters in Sydney, and I was having chemotherapy. I had nothing to do. I couldn't go to work. I was very much on my own. I thought I'd better do something with my brain, because I mean, one of the great things about my job is my brain's always working. I'm learning lines and working out how to do stuff. I had nothing to do with my brain, so I thought I'll start writing. I had no intention of writing a book. I'll just write anecdotes from my life, and maybe the kids will enjoy it. So I'd go to bed thinking, what'll I write about tomorrow? And it would be stuff that would, I think, oh, that might be good. And I'd get up in the morning, and it would, it became quite sort of obsessive. And when I got to about 50,000 words, it seemed to be quite a lot. Now I went out for lunch with the great David Maher, and I said, how many words do you need for a book? Because I don't know, what do you think? I've got 50,000 words. He said, you're halfway there, dear boy. So I thought, well, I'll carry on. And we were telling stories. And at one stage I said, did I ever tell you this? He said, stop right there. That's your title. Did I ever tell you this? Very good title. I said, all right, well, you know what you're doing. I'll use that. So that's where the title came from. And the book, it wasn't written in any sequence or anything. I didn't start at the beginning and end at the end. And it was written in a hurry. That's the truth of it. Because I actually wasn't sure how long I had to live. So I thought, better get this done.
1: It's a big thing to think that I suddenly have this limited time. I imagine death goes from being something quite abstract and something that's way off in the distance, we all like to think. What did it do to your sense of death, that thought that, okay, maybe this is a matter of months that I have left?
0: Yeah, well, I mean, that's still true today. I'm still having treatment every fortnight. And that's the thing about cancer. You're living with it all the time and it can roar back at any point. So I'm pretty much resigned to that idea, and I'm at peace with it. I've had to work out, am I afraid of dying? We're all going to die. That doesn't worry me. The only thing that concerns me is not getting things finished. I wanted to finish the book, and you know, I'm doing a little job over here at the moment. I don't want the cancer. I want to finish that job. You know, I want to finish the next vintage. There's things I want to do with my kids that I haven't finished yet. You know, so it's unfinished business that would get me rather than the death thing itself.
1: You describe yourself in the memoir as a crusty bachelor, but it's clear that you've got such a talent for friendship. How important was having friends to lean on over the last year and a half?
0: Yes, it does really throw into relief who cares for you and who doesn't, and I've had wonderful support, really wonderful support. I'm immensely grateful for my friends and the ones that have rallied around me, and family too, of course. You know, the last thing the Beatles ever said was, the love you take is...

0: equal to the love you make. That's always resonated for me.
1: In thinking about the trajectory that your life has taken, Sam, you refer to it as being like a driverless train careering along, and every now and again the direction switches. What kind of life might you have led, do you think, if you hadn't said yes to that first film in New Zealand? Where might the train have taken you instead?
0: You know, when Dad retired from the army, he went into the family business. There were wines and spirits, actually, mostly, and home appliances and things like that, Dunedin, Otago-based. And he did offer me a job there, and wisely I said, no, I don't think business is for me. And at one point he said, what about a short-term commission in the army? You've got to get a proper job, my boy. I said, I don't think I'd be much of a soldier, Dad. So if I hadn't done this, I don't know where I would have gone. But I think one of the great things for me was actually coming to Australia. And Australia's been so good for me and completely opened my horizons. Some of the work I've done here is some of my favourite stuff. Things like The Dish and Sweet Country, Death in Brunswick, Dead Calm, that was an important one, and, yeah, Evil Angels. Films like that have been not necessarily the biggest films in your career, but ones you're terribly attached to.
1: I have to say I'm not sure that I would have had an hour with Dunedin's greatest home appliance salesman. So I'm, for one, I'm glad that you pursued the train to Australia and then on to all those other roles. Sam, it's really lovely to hear some of your stories. Thank you for being my guest on Conversations.
0: Thank you so much, Sarah.

0: broadcast. This is Conversations with Sarah Kanoski. Hear more Conversations anytime on the ABC Listen app.
1: That was my 2023 conversation with the beloved actor Sam Neill, who died this week at the age of 78.

That was Crowded House, of course, with Better Be Home Soon. This conversation was recorded on the lands of the Turrbal and Yagara peoples. The executive producer was Eliza Kirsch. I'm Sarah Kanoski. Thanks for listening.

0: Rhiannon Solomon Marin with ABC News. Police say officers arrived to a distressing scene when a man was found dead in Western Sydney after allegedly being set on fire by his son. The body of the man in his 60s was found out the front of his Glenmore Park home with significant burns early this morning. Police sources have confirmed the son was not a resident at the home, and while he is known to police, there have been no prior reports of domestic violence. Superintendent Trent King says it's believed there was an altercation between the pair and an accelerant was used during the attack.
1: It's a really distressing scene for our first responders and not a normal scene for anybody to be confronted with, particularly the extent of the injuries to our victim.
0: Australian Federal Police are hoping for more families to come forward to help identify potential victims of alleged childcare abuser Hamish Tate. Danuta Kazaki reports.
2: Detective Acting Inspector Emmanuel Sardoulias says it's hoped the release of some images today of the clothing children were wearing might prompt calls to a telephone hotline to help police. He says the images were from photos allegedly taken at a Rouse Hill and Putney childcare centre in Sydney's northwest between 2018 and 2024, and they all form part of a painstaking investigation.
3: I can provide a positive update in relation to the unidentified number of victims in this matter. We are now down to 16.
2: The 35-year-old is in custody and has been charged with 329 offences, which were allegedly committed between 2009 and 2025.
0: The leader of the Australian National University has told the Anti-Semitism Royal Commission she considers the harassment of a Jewish student on campus unacceptable. Georgia Linton-Williams has more.
4: Acting Provost of the Australian National University, Joan Leach, has given evidence at the Royal Commission on Anti-Semitism in Melbourne today as the inquiry examines Australia's universities. Professor Leach responded to evidence given on Monday by Jewish student Liat, who said in 2024 encampment members at the ANU called her a baby killer and genocide supporter. This morning, Professor Leach said students should be able to move through campus without being harassed, and she considers the comments anti-Semitic in that context. The 110-day encampment at the ANU to protest the war in Gaza was apparently the longest of any Australian university.
0: Concerns are again growing about global oil stocks as the war between the US and Iran escalates. The International Monetary Fund says global reserves that bolstered the market earlier this year are fast running out, and an even bigger impact on supply is coming. Head of Energy Research from MST Financial, Saul Kovnick, says the Australian economy is at significant risk of being hit hard.
5: The longer this goes on, the more all those supply chains are going to crack, and it flows through to every part of our economy, in your grocery basket, in your ability to get construction materials, logistics materials delivered into Australia. And this is coming on top of already we have inflationary pressures in our economy.
0: Health authorities say it's not too late to get a flu vaccination as infections start to rise across New South Wales ahead of the winter peak. The latest surveillance figures show moderate levels of influenza, with notifications increasing except for children on school holidays. New South Wales Health's Dr. Karen Coleman says with a stretched hospital system, people who are vulnerable should be immunised.
6: Every year we have a number of people who get really sick from flu, need to go to hospital, and sometimes people

0: People can die from flu. It is a very serious disease. We are particularly concerned about those people in our community who are vulnerable to more serious outcomes.
1: In sport, there's been an outpouring of sadness and pride in England after their men's World Cup campaign ended in heartbreak. Cyan Valens reports from London.
2: Gutted. That's how both Prime Minister Sir Keir Starmer and Prince William described England's loss to Argentina in the World Cup semi-final. It was a tense 2 hours of football for the Brits watching from home, an emotional roller coaster that reached its highest point when Anthony Gordon scored for England in the 55th minute. But that was followed by devastation when Argentina got two more. Despite the disappointment, fans are rallying around the team, with King Charles calling the Three Lions the pride of a nation.
1: To the weather, scattered showers along the central and northern coasts and adjacent ranges, dry and mostly sunny elsewhere. In Sydney, showers increasing this afternoon. Right now on the coast, it's 15 degrees. This is ABC News.
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4: Good afternoon. Great to have you here with us on the New South Wales Country Hour this Thursday. Coming up today, the Murray-Darling Basin's Inspector General touting a 100% compliance in its latest report. We'll head down to the Riverina, where concerns have been raised about the future of a native seed collection bank there. And today is the first day of public hearings. They're underway for a near 20-year mine extension for a Hunter Valley project. Our reporter will join us a little later on to bring us up to speed there. You can join the conversation, of course, at any time across the afternoon by texting 0467 922 684 to join us here on the New South Wales Country Hour. We've probably been hearing in the news today what's been happening with the United States and Iran. Well, the US has launched a series of daytime strikes targeting Iranian port cities and coastal defences yesterday, just hours after reimposing its naval blockade of Iranian ports. Now, Iran says it's not prepared to negotiate with the United States as it comes under daily attacks by its military. Now, at least 13 commercial ships have passed through the Strait of Hormuz over the past 24 hours or so, according to marine traffic data. Before the war, an average of about 110 ships transited the strait daily. Tom Jensen is the General Manager of Freight Policy and Operations at the Freight and Trade Alliance. He told Simon Wallace a lot has changed even in the last few weeks.
5: Since about the 8th of July, the status has been increased back up to severe in the Strait of Hormuz. So as a result of the ceasefire ending, essentially, and the attacks on each other, US and Iran, carriers have changed their stance. So we've seen a lot of major carriers suspend their bookings to and from the UAE region, and that includes the likes of Kuwait, Qatar, Bahrain, Jordan and Saudi Arabia and themselves. And yeah, as you mentioned, there's only about 13 vessels been going through in the last couple of days, so the threat level's increased. There's been about 10 attacks since the 25th of June on vessels, and it doesn't seem to be ending anytime soon.
6: So what does this mean for freight, Tom?
5: It's on hold again through that region, unfortunately. So we have sort of seen a back off in any case and no real resumption of trade. When the ceasefire did begin, we saw vessels get evacuated from the region, but they'd never really resumed transits through there via vessel. A lot of the major carriers had established land bridging solutions through the Red Sea and also through Oman, and that does continue to a small degree. But again, through that Gulf of Oman region, it's quite a substantial threat at the moment, so not much is getting in and out of there either.
6: What happened to the sailors? I saw that there was talk of repatriation for some of them. Have there been people stuck there all this time?
5: Yeah, definitely have been. So not all the vessels were able to get evacuated in that time, and essentially a lot of seafarers still are at risk in that region. So a lot of groups like Mission to Seafarers, they do a fantastic job here in Australia, for example, that to make sure seafarers get looked after. But unfortunately, in those scenarios, this is where they're at the heightened risk and why the shipping lines don't want to transit in or out of there at the moment.
6: Well, things go back to be as bad as they were, or because Australia's asked for extra fuel and things like that, things are going to be a little different this time?
5: hopefully a little bit different. We've got a bit more of a stockpile now than we did at the start of the crisis. So there's a, we've got about,

0: I'd say about 10 to 15 more days up our sleeve at the moment than when we were at the beginning of the crisis. And but it's still one of those situations where the opposition are calling for further measures, essentially, because there hasn't really been a change to our stance that we're still importing fuel from overseas at the moment. So it's going to take a long time till we change that, unfortunately, because it won't be an overnight solution.
1: And are there backlogs then on us exporting stuff? And I guess I'm thinking food, which is predominantly what we, that and iron ore is what we export, Tom.
0: Yeah, definitely. Backlogs continue. The unfortunate thing about these crises is that they eventually lead to flow-on effects. So although the ports might be in the Gulf region that are affected, the flow-on effects to sea freight traffic around the world happen almost like a wave effect. So essentially, the likes of Singapore sees vessel bunching, and at times we see it here in Australia at times. So it really does disrupt routing schedules, that's for sure.
1: So is that returning to almost COVID time when, yeah, that's right, as you said, all the ships are in one spot, not the other, or not moving around as they should be?
0: Definitely not close to COVID, fortunately. So COVID was an example of where ports were closing as well. So, and when we're talking, ports are randomly anywhere around the world. So it really had a massive effect. So we're nowhere near those heights, fortunately. And I don't think this crisis will see us get to those heights. But at the end of the day, for a wartime situation, it's probably as severe as we've seen.
1: And what would your concerns be for, I guess, the exporters from Australia to the rest of the world, which is what we do mostly?
0: Yeah, the concerns are, I mean, our trade is affected. So our beef industry is affected, our grain's affected. We obviously struggle with imports of fertilisers into Australia. So the government have done a job to mitigate that in the last month or two. But at the end of the day, with this resumption, we might be back to square one soon rather than later.
1: And companies will have difficulties with insurance heading anywhere near that part of the world?
0: Yeah, insurance is the factor, and that's why a lot of the major shipping lines don't even take bookings at these times, because the insurance costs just go through the roof. They saw some sign of abating just before this kicked off again, but now no doubt they'll be back up to where they were.
1: And what sort of money are we talking about? Can you give us any idea, Tom, what a ship costs to insure?
0: Yeah, we're talking millions of dollars per vessel. The problem you've got with containerised vessels in particular is you don't just, like, a fuel tanker might only have a handful of clients, being the major fuel companies, but when you're talking containerised traffic, you're talking thousands of consignments in containers on those vessels, and each one of those parties needs to have their containers insured, and the shipping line subsequently has to have their vessels insured. So the vessel insurance could end up being in the tens of millions of dollars.
1: And Tom, there was talk about, from the Iranian government and the Americans, about putting a charge or a proportion of the cargo. What would that do to vessels, and what would it do to shipping companies?
0: I don't think they'll get away with that, putting a toll or anything on vessels, because we even saw Marco Rubio prior when Iran flouted that idea that essentially they suggested it can't be done and it won't be done on international waters. US threatened to put a 20% tariff. If they did that, the main impact would be the cost of fuel, unfortunately. So when they talk about putting a 20% on the cargo valuation, again, on containerised traffic, that'd be very hard to manage because you've got many thousand consignments on there. The shipping line wouldn't even know what the value of those commodities are.
2: Tom Jensen there from Freight and Trade Alliance, speaking with Simon Wallace. At 12 past 12, you might have seen diesel creeping up again in your part of

0: this time through. And the good news is that all 91 of those limits were complied with in the 12 months that we looked at. And that's a real credit to the five states across the Murray-Darling Basin.
1: So that 100% compliance rate, is that the first time in this report's history that that has been achieved?
0: It's not the first time we've gotten to 100% compliance rate, but it is the first time we're able to say that with a really high degree of confidence. So if you go back to this time last year, we were able to assess about 40% of the water taken across the Murray-Darling Basin, and this year we're able to assess 90%. So a really big change in the volume and also the coverage that we're able to have this year. So a much higher confidence level for us to be able to say 100% compliance.
1: So when you use the word compliance, what does that mean?
0: We look at the limits under the Basin Plan, and they're essentially a long-term average on the amount of water that can be taken under the Basin Plan, and that's something that all jurisdictions have been working towards under the Basin Plan for a good 10 or 15 years now, and in particular the last 5 years bringing SDL compliance into force. And that's something that we've been able to look at in all jurisdictions previously except New South Wales, but this year we're really bringing a lot of the New South Wales valleys into that assessment as well.
1: And when you're looking at that compliance, are you looking to the extraction, I guess, to meet a particular figure, or is there a little bit of leeway, I guess, either side of that?
0: Yeah, it can get quite technical. There are two things that we look at.

0: at the end of the year, and it's a bit like reconciling the budget where you've got some unders and some overs, and long term there's an average limit that people must stay within, and that's what we're looking at in terms of compliance.
1: You made mention that this year's report covers around 90% of the basin. For that remaining 10%, when is it likely that the water sharing plans for those areas will come online so you are able to do this assessment?
0: So there's 33 water resource plans that cover the entirety of the Murray-Darling Basin. And at the moment, there's 29 of those that are accredited and in place. So that means there's four still remaining to come through to fill that gap. There are some that have been accredited, like the Fractured Rock Water Resource Plan, which was recently re-accredited. And so we'll see those limits come through once they've been in place for 12 months, and we'll be able to assess those. But there are some in the Namoi and the Gwydir areas in New South Wales which are still without accredited water resource plans, and those are still with the New South Wales government in terms of submission to the Commonwealth.
1: I note in the report this year there are some concerns that have been raised in regards to data accuracy, particularly in the Murrumbidgee Valley. Can you just talk me through what those concerns are?
0: A lot of the work in water management relies on models, and models rely on assumptions. So what we're really starting to see happen now as we go through our compliance assessments is we're able to test some of those assumptions that were made in models with real-life data, and that's highlighting some areas where the models can be improved through the compliance process. So we see things like, for example, in the Murrumbidgee, the assumption was that there would be a low amount of trade in the Murrumbidgee, but in actual fact, what we're seeing is a high amount of trade in the Murrumbidgee, so that affects how the accounting works, along with what I'd call some just accuracy issues where, for example, we've picked up, and credit to the New South Wales Department for pointing this one out, that they've got some issues in how they count stock and domestic water in the Murrumbidgee. So it's a pretty small volume, pretty small impact in terms of the percentage of water, but they're the sorts of things that we can improve through this process.
2: Acting Inspector General of Water Compliance with the Murray-Darling Basin, that's Daniel Blacker there, who was speaking to reporter Melinda Hayter. Now, text coming through on that, Dugald calling it a yes minister, a classic yes minister scenario, Dugald says, in regards to 100% compliance with water sharing plans, Dugald says, which are completely non-compliant with the principles and object-

0: Good job's order.
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3: It's 19 past 12, and a landmark crackdown on farm machinery manufacturer John Deere in the United States has put Australia's right to repair reforms back in the spotlight. US regulators have ordered the company give farmers and independent repairers the same diagnostic tools as its dealerships for the next decade. But here in Australia, consultation

0: voice concerns about not getting access to what they need to fix their tractors. So there was a voluntary agreement in the United States, but it was recognised that farmers still weren't getting what they needed despite what was promised to them. So what we saw earlier this year was that there was a class action going on, and there was a settlement in that class action. It's a proposed settlement. It hasn't been accepted yet. The where $99 million was to be paid by John Deere to farmers to compensate them for having to pay inflated prices for repair over the last decade. So that is a huge amount of money, and that has drawn a lot of attention. Just only recently, the Federal Trade Commission, which is the competition authority in the United States, had an action from attorney generals from five states, and they have made a settlement with those attorney generals from those five states. And there's basically a huge amount of money going to be paid.
1: Australia tried something similar to what the US tried first, a voluntary deal between farmers and the machinery industry, and it fell apart. Can you tell me a little bit about that?
0: Both of these actions has really highlighted the same problems that we've been dealing with here in Australia for almost a decade as well. The ACCC recommended a right to repair for agricultural machinery here in Australia, and the Productivity Commission's right to repair inquiry in 2021 agreed with that. The National Farmers Federation formed a right to repair task force, and we worked with the TMA for over 18 months to try and reach a voluntary agreement similar to the ones in the United States. But unfortunately, there was no movement by the TMA in terms of guaranteeing better access to the diagnostic information that was needed. So that voluntary agreement never eventuated. So the federal government has now stepped in, and the federal government is looking to extend the right to repair law that we have for our automotive sector across into our agricultural machinery market. There's a consultation that's just closed with the federal government right to repair unit within Treasury. So all parties, farmers, the TMA, John Deere, etc., have made submissions, and the government will be formulating some policy recommendations to respond to that.
1: Do you think an Australian farmer will get the same practical rights to fix their own tractors as American farmers are looking to get? Or is there something about our system that makes it a bit different?
0: I think the geographic challenges that Australian agriculture faces, we don't have dealers within a couple of miles as they do in the United States. And so what's really important that we have a rich and diverse and open repair aftermarket, so that both farmers and their mechanics, whether they're diesel mechanics or the technicians that they use, are able to get access to the information that they need to fix their tractors where they are, whether it's in a remote farm in Western Australia or in Central Australia or up in the sugar industry in Queensland. So these issues around distance is a real challenge in Australia. So I think this is something that our scheme will have to address. There will be enough technicians to provide the repairs where they're needed once they can get access to the right information.
2: That was agricultural machinery right to repair expert Professor Leanne Wiseman speaking there with Brandon Long. Now, the Tractor and Machinery Association of Australia has welcomed consultation on the reforms, saying the machinery industry was progressing improvements to right to repair access in line with international developments. In a statement, TMA Executive Director Gary Northover said its members were committed to supporting farmers with safe, productive machinery solutions that improve reliability and minimise downtime. Meanwhile, in the US, John Deere said the agreement struck with regulators there was good news for customers, bringing the matter to a close and allowing the company to move forward with its commitment to increase access to flexible repair options.
3: Are there any winners in the cost of living crisis? What's causing the algal bloom?
4: Questions. They've never been more important. So the one thing we'll never question is our duty to keep

0: asking. ABC News, keep asking.
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2: It is 25 past 12 and good to have your company here this afternoon. Now, the state's independent planning watchdog has been hearing the livelihoods of thousands of families will be at risk if a major coal mine expansion in the Hunter Valley is not approved. The New South Wales Independent Planning Commission is holding public hearings into the proposed Hunter Valley Operations, or HVO, continuation project, which would see mining there near Singleton continue out to the end of 2045. Otherwise, parts of the mine will be forced to close by the end of this year. And it's certainly been a lively start to the public hearings today. A protest this morning, and ABC Upper Hunter's Courtney Yendall is there. She joins us now. Good afternoon, Courtney.
3: Good afternoon.
2: Let's start with this morning. How big was this protest?
3: Yeah, it's been massive here, actually. There was hundreds of people gathered outside this little Brankston Community Hall this morning. Myself and some of the other journalists here were contemplating, how many hearings the IPC's had that, would have drawn this kind of crowd. But, they've filled the hall to capacity here. There's overflow tents set up outside. As you said, some protest activity on both sides of the fence. The HVO workers and supporters all came dressed in their high vis. They had signs made up that read, "This mine matters." Hundreds of them and hundreds of climate activists here as well. They unfurled a massive banner of an artwork called At Your Door, which depicts those devastating Black Summer bushfires. The message from them, of course, being this mine would generate more than 800 million tonnes of greenhouse gas emissions and contributing to climate change. So, yes, it has definitely been a lively start to this morning. It's quite down a little bit now that the hearing's underway, but it's been massive.
2: And why has this expansion proposal gained so much attention?
3: Well, it's a massive project. I mean, as you mentioned, a 19-year extension, and that would see an extra 430 million tonnes of coal extracted from the site. And as I said, that's expected to generate more than 800 million tonnes of emissions. But I guess important to mention that is mainly those Scope 3 emissions, which are generated when the coal is burnt overseas. So I guess a point of contention being, how responsible is HVO for those emissions? But it's just I guess captured the community here because it's such a major part of the Hunter. More than 1,800 people, or 92% of submissions lodged on this proposal, were in favour of the extension, and most of those are local because HVO employs more than 1,500 people here. It engages nearly 800 suppliers, and so for this region, it is just massive. There are thousands of families, anxiously awaiting this outcome to work out their future. We heard from the mayor of Muswellbrook, Jeff Drayton, in the hearings this morning, saying he's really worried about what's going to happen to those people without HVO.
2: Courtney Yendall, our ABC Upper Hunter reporter, with us this afternoon live from the Hunter Valley Operations Independent Planning Commission hearings. What else have we heard? We mentioned the Lock the Gate protest. What have Lock the Gate told the hearing today?
3: Yeah, lots of concern, mainly around, as I said, those 800 million tonnes of greenhouse gas emissions. Here's our Lock the Gates' Georgina Woods speaking at that protest this morning.
4: The Hunter Valley Operations Continuation Project will produce in total over 800 million tonnes of greenhouse gas emissions over 25 years. And every single one of those tonnes is worsening the global warming that the people of New South Wales are already paying too high a price for. In New South Wales, the cost of living is being driven up by global warming, and that will intensify if this project is allowed to go ahead and tip the world over into dangerous levels of global warming. People from all over the state have a stake in this decision because all of us are already paying the price of global warming that we are already experiencing, and New South Wales can't afford the Hunter Valley Operations Continuation Project.
2: Georgina Woods there from the Lock the Gate Alliance. Now, Courtney, what about what Hunter Valley Operations has had to say today?
3: So HVO did address the IPC to kick off proceedings this morning. They spent a lot of their time pointing out that, despite that 800 million tonne emissions figure, their proposal actually meets all state and federal government emissions requirements. It is, approvable in that sense. And the proposal that they've put forward to extend to 2045 is actually a reduction from an original application they made quite a few years ago now. They wanted to continue to 2050. They've amended that to meet

0: all the requirements governments have set around reducing emissions before 2050. I spoke with Dave Foster. He's the general manager at HVO, and yeah, he says the legislative goalposts have kept moving, but yeah, they've adjusted to keep up.
1: The policy framework, particularly from the New South Wales government, has been rapidly evolving since we started this project back in 2018, and we've been, you know, rapidly trying to keep up. So, you know, even in the initial phases of the mine design process before we put our first EIS on public exhibition, there were significant changes to the project to meet New South Wales guidelines around the mine timeline of 2050. We actually have economic reserves to go out beyond that, but we decided to match the New South Wales policy back in 2020 to keep the mine life at 2050. And then our big amendment we had back in 2024 was to limit mining in an area called Domain 1, which is a higher gas content sort of area, which was we didn't mine through that area till beyond 2040, and that's where our emissions were,

0: biking.
1: Dave Foster, the General Manager of Hunter Valley Operations, and our reporter Courtney Yendall. Thanks so much for the update, Courtney.
2: Thanks.
1: Courtney Yendall there from ABC Upper Hunter at those Independent Planning Commission hearings into the future of the Hunter Valley Operations mining project near Singleton. It's 12:30. You're listening to the New South Wales Country Hour. Before 1 o'clock today, I want to introduce you to quite an icon of New South Wales racing, but she is giving up the 4 o'clock alarms after 70 years of riding and training racehorses.
3: And I'd won my first race as a 14-year-old on my own, trained and owned pony in the Gymkhana races. I won my first, won the last ladies' race, and then won my last racing ride.
1: We'll hear more about the incredible career of Margaret de Gonneville here shortly on the Country Hour, but it's time to head off to the newsroom. Bridget Murphy has the latest for us. Good afternoon, Bridge.
4: Hello, Amelia. Making news this afternoon, the Australian Federal Police says 16 potential victims of alleged childcare abuser Hamish Tate remain unidentified as investigations continue. The 35-year-old is in custody and has been charged with 329 offences, which were allegedly committed between 2009 and 2025. Detective Acting Inspector Emmanuel Tsatsoulias says it's hoped the release of images of the clothing children were wearing may prompt calls to a telephone hotline to help police. The WA Chamber of Commerce and Industry says a strike at BHP's Port Hedland operations could add to the headwinds facing foreign investment in Australia. Hundreds of workers are scheduled to down tools for 8 hours today in what unions claim will cost the mining giant up to $50 million in revenue. The Chamber's chief economist Daniel Keeley says the industrial action could undermine investor confidence. Health authorities say it's not too late to get a flu vaccination as infections start to rise across parts of New South Wales ahead of the winter peak. The latest surveillance figures show moderate levels of influenza, with notifications increasing except for children on school holidays. New South Wales Health's Dr. Karen Coleman says with a stretched hospital system, people who are vulnerable should be immunised. And finally, Amelia, West Tigers captain Jerome Luai says he's at peace with leaving the NRL club at the end of the season. The 5/8 will be released from the final year of his contract and spend a year next year at Parramatta. He'll then join the PNG Chiefs on a highly lucrative deal to be part of their first season in 2028. Luai says he has no issue with the Tigers' decision to move him on a year early. We'll have more from the newsroom at 1 o'clock.
1: Bridget, thank you so much.
4: Thank you.
1: Bridget Murphy there from your ABC Newcastle news team. At 27 minutes to 1, we're off to the Weather Bureau now. Tristan Samana, good afternoon.
5: Good afternoon, Amelia. How's your Thursday going?
1: Oh, still very cold and a little bit showery here in the Hunter. What's happening right across the state, though?
5: Yeah, so maybe we start along the eastern seaboard for today, where we've got a coastal trough sitting off the central and northern coast, and that's driving primarily showery conditions along the coast, but it's sending a little bit more widespread if you're on the mid-north coast and the northern rivers as well, where we could see some possibly moderate totals there on the order of about 20 to 40 millimetres in a 24-hour period today and tomorrow. Additionally, there's also that chance that we may see a thunderstorm along the coastal fringe, just driving up those totals a little bit more if you're over there. Elsewhere, though, across the state, especially if you're in the inland, it will remain dry and sunny with those morning fogs and frosts continuing for much of the southern and central inland from tomorrow and into the weekend.
1: When is this rain going to move off, dare I ask, Tristan?
5: So the rainfall is looking like it's going to ease gradually during the weekend. So the more moderate totals are forecast for today and tomorrow, but those totals will gradually ease as we head into Saturday and Sunday as that trough starts to move a little bit more offshore.
1: And people keep reminding me that we are in the middle of winter, so when I talk about these cold conditions, but will we see things warm up into the new week, or are we sort of in a much more wintry pattern now for the next few weeks?
5: Look, we've got a quite large and strong high-pressure system crossing the state, so that generally means that we will see cooler conditions for today and tomorrow across the inland, but those temperatures will start to warm up again back to around 2 to 4 degrees above average for many areas across New South Wales. That generally means around 15 to 20 degrees at the surface for the inland districts and similarly across the coast as well during early next week.
1: Okay, so anything else, any other warnings or info we need before I let you go today?
5: If you're out on the seas, maybe there's a hazardous surf warning going to be issued for the week.

0: and just got some vigorous south to southeasterly swells as well. But across the inland, it remained relatively dry and settled.
1: Tristan, really appreciate the update. Thank you.
0: No problem. Enjoy your afternoon.
1: Same to you. Thank you. Tristan Samana there from the Weather Bureau here with you on the Country Hour at 24 minutes to 1. Thanks for a couple of lovely texts coming through. It's always nice to fill in. Michael will be back with you next week. Another text coming through as well, speaking earlier about the water compliance report from the Inspector General. This texter says, of course, it's going to yield 100% compliance rate when this texter says the sustainable diversion limits are completely out of date and don't reflect a sustainable level of take. Justine says, a laughable press release, really. Justine, thank you for your input, the Savo. You know, you can always join our conversations by texting 0467 922 684.
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1: Well, there's concern about the future of a native seed collection for farm, revegetation, land care and government projects down in the Riverina. Local Land Services is reviewing the future of its Murray Native Seed Service, saying it has 2 tonnes of seed in stock and that further collection isn't required. But as Emily Doak reports, local stakeholders say it's a short-sighted decision.
3: For more than 30 years, the Deniliquin-based service has been collecting and storing seeds from across the Murray region, also providing advice on landscape restoration. Local Land Services says the native seed store currently holds around 2,000 kilograms of seed, but only has annual sales of 86 kilograms, and on that basis, seed collection is not required for the foreseeable future. Sue Logie is a former manager of the service and was involved since its inception in the 90s until her retirement 5 years ago. She says it plays a vital role in local revegetation efforts.
4: The large-scale direct seeding and revegetation that needs to be done needs a lot of seed, and you must have a bank that has a considerable amount of seed in it. Our seed bank has been the model and best practice for a number of years. And I'm just disappointed, and I don't know why anyone would want to change something that's working so well. The landholders have been happy with the level of service. The staff are all very skilled and experienced, our casual seed collectors and our direct seeding operators.
3: So not just trees, but also shrubs, grasses, wildflowers?
4: Ground covers, grasses, and overstory plants. And the other thing about the seed bank is they're collected from the different areas. So we have seed from Albury, from Swan Hill, from Deniliquin, from Berrigan. The plants that you collect from in that area are suited to those conditions. So it's really important that you try and keep the genetics of a local area going. There's certain species that only seed every 3 or 4 years. So you can't say, oh, well, we're not going to collect seed this year.
3: When we look at things, governments have limited resources that they can invest in providing services. Why do you think that government should continue to fund this work in particular?
4: I don't see how, if we go a step above, how the federal government are going to fulfil their obligations with carbon credits and with, you know, revegetating so many hectares of native vegetation. Without seed banks, none of this work can happen.
3: Local Land Services Executive Director Rob Kelly says permanent and ongoing staff at Murray LLS have not been impacted by the decision, but the 12 casual staff members won't be required for seed collection. He says there's been multiple years where the demand for seed has been as low as 86 kilograms and the sales don't cover the costs of operating the service. Mr. Kelly told Rachel Holdsworth its purpose isn't to be a genetic vault.
5: While I understand, you know, the theory around and the reason, you know, you need to collect diversity and when the seed's there, but there's a difference between collecting that seed to store it as like a seed vault for sort of longer term, you know, genetics and restoration versus a seed service program, which is what the Murray Seed Service is. It's actually a fee-for-service model primarily used for, you know, rehabilitation and restoration activities of landscapes, for example, after bushfires. It is not there to store seed long term for, you know, genetic diversity. That's a different model. That's not the one that's currently operated in Murray.
6: Going back to the sales, has the seed service been running at a loss?
5: The seed service, at the moment, the seed service in terms of its financial position doesn't cover the cost of providing the service. So it is subsidised.
6: We are seeing greater focus on revegetation for biodiversity to meet net zero goals. This kind of seed bank is seen to be vital in providing stock for those kinds of projects. Is now the time for government to be stepping back?
5: Well, the government's not stepping back, and I think that's an important distinction. There is, as we've said, there's 2,000 kilo of seed on hand, and there are other commercial and private providers out there that can provide native seed as well. And as I said, it's a suspension, temporary suspension of seed collection while we undertake the evaluation to make sure that whatever model is used going forward will meet the future demand and requirements for landscape restoration.
1: Rob Kelly there from Local Land Services, ending that report from Emily Doak and Rachel Holdsworth. At 18 minutes to one, you are listening to the New South Wales Country Hour. You can text her, of course, at any time, 0467 922 684. A text from Graham. I'm reading it, Graham. It's always hard to infer over text, but a little bit of tongue-in-cheek with this one. Graham says, what an amazing effort. All states complied with extraction limits, even with metres missing or faulty. Well done. Fantastic results, Graham. Thank you for your text as well. 0467 922 684 if you'd like to join the conversation before 1 o'clock.
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1: Well, the incredible career of a trailblazing woman in racing has just come to a very fitting end, claiming a win in her final race. Margaret Dragonneville was born in New Zealand, but after moving to Sydney, quickly rose through the racing ranks. She was among the first female jockeys in Australia before later turning her hand to training. Margaret's now based at Port Macquarie, and she called time on her training career on Friday afternoon, going out with a win at Taree. At 91, Margaret is ready to give up the 4 a.m. wake-ups to find more time for travel. We spoke about when the horse-loving youngster got her first call-up to the racing world when she was living in Randwick.
7: I thought, oh, I'll go and see TJ Smith and see if he wants a track rider. And I went down, he said, can you ride? I said, yes. He said, start in the morning. That was it.
1: Wow. So was that during the 50s, Margaret, that you started as a jockey?
7: You started riding track work in the 1956-7. And there was another girl there, and Sandra Ray, she worked for Seth Rolls. She'd been riding there for a long while and very good. So there were only the two of us girls. And I just loved being on horseback. That was, I wanted to be near horses. The first photos of me were not lying in the pram or getting christened. They were on a horse. It was up a year old. Of course, my little legs were poked out, but I couldn't wait to get on a horse.
1: And it sounds like you weren't scared of the adrenaline. You mentioned the one-day events and the gymkhanas and jumping, and then to get in. When did you get your first race as a jockey? Do you remember that first ride?
7: Yes, it was at Gosford in 1974, February, and Pam O'Neill from Queensland had come down. Yeah, it was an open invitation race, so they won, and she was a very accomplished rider from up there. They had more racing up there. We didn't have any. So it was our first race, very exciting, big crowd, and racing was underway for the next 7 years. And then the girls, quite a few are now starting to ride track work and love racing as well, and decided they'd like to, you know, become lady jockeys, you know, registered with and ride with the men, because we were only all female and came from anywhere and everywhere, all shapes, sizes and whatever. We could all ride because that was our hobby, as, you know, an often livelihood. And so we had our last race at Appin, the Fisher's Ghost Creek, a funny little track. And I rode a horse for Betty Lane and won the last race they ever held there. And the girls then started getting proper coaching and training. You know, we were just a mixture of everything. We never had a lesson. Well, we had coaching and tips and help from the trainers we rode for. But so I had my trainer's license a few weeks later because I didn't want to compete against the men. Well, I was the oldest of the girls.
1: Yeah. When do you get to that point where you think you wanted to go into training and perhaps leave the jockey life? Or did you do both for a little while?
7: Oh, well, I still carried on riding track work, even though I had got my license, mm-hmm. kept riding for TJs and training, because, you know, you could train, ride track work, because mm-hmm. I wasn't a registered lady rider anymore. And I just thought, well, look, a lot of the girls coming along, they're half my age. Nobody's ever going to put me on a horse. No, naturally with age and whatever. They're very skilled, very numerous, and doing extremely well. Mm-hmm. So quite a few of us dropped out and went to training or being wives, mothers and whatever, and helping in stables. You know, a lot of them work for fathers or husbands. So I just got my license and I was a trainer and a rider and away we went. And I just kept riding for years and years and years, rode a lot of my own track work. And when after I had a hip replacement, nothing to do with a fall or anything, and I thought, well, I don't want to risk falling because horses can drop dead under you and fall under you, you know. It'd be tricky. I've got a hip to be. I don't fancy that. So I gave up track riding but carried on training. I've had a great deal of success and fun, met wonderful people, ridden some great race horses over the years. One of the most was Denise's Joy. Tommy Smith's brother Dick owned her and named her after his daughter. And I rode her track work and Dark Briar, Roman Consul. I could give the names of many, many, you know, famous horses over, you know, a few decades of riding. Loved my riding. It was really a big wrench to give up. I preferred riding

0: or anything else. But anyway, I had fun training, and as I say, it's so much harder these days because with the roads so good, the trainers come from up all the regional areas and Sydney itself to the country races. Well, they've got far better bred horses also. They have wonderful facilities for training, swimming pools and walkers and good tracks to train on. You know, some of the country tracks are pretty ordinary. So the competition is so much harder. There's far more horses nominated for races, which means if you're down amongst the lower weights, you will probably, you know, a sixth emergency or don't even become emergency.
1: But what about the prize money? The prize money must have got a few noughts since you first started.
0: Oh, yes. It's really good if you know, if the race is consistent and you're getting all the runs, because even if your horses, you know, they often need a run or two before they, you know, really at their peak, well, you still get, you know, entrance money. I mean, you're paid for the race. So it all helps, you know, towards the upkeep, and you can carry on longer and further with the horse. You know, some horses are really slow maturers or take a long time, which is, you know, is very expensive for the poor owner. And so now the money is a great, great help. It's probably just about the biggest growing industry in Australia. There's more horses bred, racing, owning, and bigger fields. They should have larger fields. They could often have an extra couple in a race.
1: How did you know it was time to call it a day on your some 70-year riding and training career?
0: Oh, I just thought, well, I'd like to do quite a bit more travelling. Mm-hmm. With COVID coming in and whatever. Then I had a bowel operation and heart operation, you know, put you out of work for a few months. And I thought, well, I'm not getting any younger. I still went to the track the last morning, you know, getting up at 4, which is really only 3 o'clock at, you know, daylight saving. But that affects millions of people who moan and groan, you know, getting out of bed that unnecessary hour.
1: not so everyone can do it.
0: So I'm still getting around, you know. I'll use a stick on grass, but, you know, I just walk everywhere and whatever, and in good health. It's no use thinking, you know, oh, I'll go travelling now in a wheelchair. So been very lucky to do quite a lot of travelling for a few years on and off, all overseas and Europe and England, Ireland, and whatever. And of course, I know New Zealand very well. And I was so lucky with my riding because I was fortunate enough to win the premiership 6 times out of 7.
1: Wow.
0: So I only lost that because a horse reared and I slid off his backside.
1: Oh,
0: but keeping his balance, he stepped back on my ankle.
1: Oh, goodness.
0: And it didn't do it any good. So I was weeks in plaster and I missed, you know, precious meetings. Oh, the opposition.
1: Oh,
0: they got in front of me.
1: Oh, no.
0: And anyway, I still ended second. I took the plaster off a fortnight too early because I was sick of missing races. And I thought, you know, I'll never catch up and try and get in front. Well, we're all trying to get in front. And so we rode at Burke and Lightning Ridge, the most, you know, amazing places. So this was, you know, all our fares were paid and accommodation. Sometimes we'd be there for a week. So, you know, we'd get out and about and see as much as we could, which was wonderful. And I got an invitation to ride in England only because I was leading rider at the time. And so I rode in Wales at Chepstow, big race, and they had girls all over England and Ireland. But anyway, I ran an amazing third on a jumper. He was a top jumper, but this was a flat race over 2,000 metres. And I ran third there on this, you know, the only jumper in the race. But I happened to visit Newbury, you know, waiting to ride, and the Queen Mother had a horse there riding, and Lester Piggott was there. So that was a great experience riding there. And I met some wonderful

0: people over the years.
1: Mm, sounds like it. Gosh, you need to write a book, Margaret. It's the stories and the places you've been just sound incredible. But can I ask about Friday and going in knowing that it would be your last day? What was that race like with Golden Galaxy was the horse, wasn't it, on Friday?
0: Yes, he won, and it was, funnily enough, my father's birthday. I mean, he's long gone. He and I were terribly close. He's a great horseman.
1: Mm-hmm.
0: And so I said, well, Dad, do your best. So I went in a bit hopeful, not confident. You know, the tracks are bad and muddy with the weather. And he'd run a good race the time before. He'd been an honest horse. That was his eighth win.
1: Mm-hmm.
0: And away he went, and I really couldn't believe it. There he is winning, and was my last race, so wasn't that funny? And I'd won my first race as a 14-year-old on my own, trained and owned Tony in the Gymkhana races. So I won my first, won the last ladies' race, and then won my last racing ride.
1: What an incredible career. That's Margaret de Gonneville from Port Macquarie at 91 years young, calling it time on an incredible 7 decades riding and training horses, not only here, but as you heard, right around the world. If there's someone doing incredible things, an incredible career that needs to be shouted from the airwaves in your community, we'd always love to hear from you. You can text 0467 922 684. And a couple more messages coming in. One on the seed bank operations, asking, do those who are reducing the Denny seed bank operations acknowledge the numerous threatened species of flora and fauna, which are interdependent on returning native vegetation to the landscape? And thanks for your views today. And another message coming in off the back of our conversations of the IPC hearings into the Hunter Valley Operations mine expansion proposal. This texter saying some of the worst methane emissions are not measured. The CSIRO map, and they've sent us a link, shows fugitive emissions from open cut mines. Thank you for all your contributions across the afternoon. 0467 922 684.
2: Hello, I'm Andy Park. Join me for The World Today. Australia's startup entrepreneurs react to the federal government's new firmer hands-on AI regulation announced yesterday. Quietly and coldly, international rules and norms in the polar regions are changing. One expert argues Australia should appoint a new polar ambassador. England sensationally out of the World Cup to Argentina, and come along to the pub night, which teaches fathers how to bond with their daughters over hair braiding. Those stories and more. Join me for The World Today.
1: Sounds like a fun show there. After the news at 1, at 5 to 1, though, on the Country Hour, it's time to head to the markets. Starting today in Wagga with Leanne Dax.
3: Lamb numbers lifted to 28,350, while sheep remain similar at 7,650. Most of the buyers were active this week in a better quality yarding with plenty of weight on offer. There was a few more feedlot and restocking orders in the mix. However, despite this, competition across trade weight categories was patchy from processors. Trade lambs were back $7 to $10. Heavy lambs 26 to 30 sold 10 to 15 cheaper, while over 30 kilos were firm. Trade lambs 20 to 24, 240 to 298, 24 to 26, 295 to 337, 26 to 30 kilo, 304 to 372, over 30 kilos, 361 to 430. Trade lambs, the merinos 213 to 292, the heavy merinos 310 to 372. Lambs to feed on saw buyers step up in the weight, and prices range from 238 to 335. It was a mixed yarding of mutton, with prices 15 to 20 cheaper for heavy, while trade sheep were firm to $8 easier. Heavy sheep 245 to 344, trade mutton 190 to 246 for the better types, to average 880 cents a kilogram carcass weight. I'm Leanne Dax, MLA.
1: David Monks at Dubbo.
4: Numbers were back by 670 for a mixed yarding of 2,310. There were good numbers of weaners to suit the restockers, though there were very few young steers to suit the feeders. Prime ground steers and heifers were well supplied, and there were fair numbers of cows yarded. Young cattle of the trade were 15 cents cheaper, with the prime vealers and yearlings selling to 544. The few feeder steers yarded were close to firm, while feeder heifers were 10 to 20 cents cheaper. Feeder steers sold from 522 to 618, while feeder heifers sold from 486 to 558. The top prices for the young cattle of the restockers were dearer, though overall young cattle to the restockers were 30 cents cheaper. The young steers sold to 695 to average 600. Ground steers and heifers were up to 12 cents dearer, with the prime ground steers selling

0: 428 to 492, while a prime ground heifer sold to 484. Cows were 4 to 9 cents dearer, with the 2 and 3 scores to the processors, selling from 355 to 408, while a prime heavyweight cow sold from 395 to 435 to average 421. Heavy bull sold to 438. This is David Monk reporting from Dubbo.
1: To Yas now, David Kent, good afternoon.
2: Good afternoon. Cows up to 20 cents dearer and weaner steers topping at 630 cents were the highlights of the 610 mixed quality cattle, a decrease of 300. There were some good panzer prime yearlings suiting the trade, along with a few runs of feeder steers. Young cattle were well supplied and there were 280 cows. All the usual buyers were operating, along with some extra restocker orders, selling to a solid market. Weaner steers 400 to 630, the best heifers made 546, prime yearling steers 458 to 560, heifers 440 to 524, the limit supply of feeder steers firmed to a few cents easier, 460 to 585, heifers to feed also cheaper, quality related, 425 to 514, heavy ground steers 380 to 472, prime grown heifers topped at 461, cows were up to 20 cents stronger, 2 and 3 scores, 345 to 404 to process, up to 392 to the restockers. Heavy prime cows 399 to 434, heavy bulls to process considerably dearer, 390 to 466 cents per kilo. This is David Kent at Yass for MLA.
1: And to Armidale with Hamish Hosegood.
3: 758 cattle were scanned in Armidale, almost 100 more than a fortnight ago. It was a mixed quality yarding with limited numbers of prime cattle on offer. Most major buyers were present with increased competition on store cows going back to the paddock. Prime yearling cattle to the trade topped at 480 cents kilogram. Yearling steers to feed up to 400 kilograms increased in quality and price to make from 566 to 616 cents. Steers over 400 kilos were 15 cents cheaper. They made from 580 to 590 cents kilogram. Yearling heifers to feed topped at 540 cents. Light cattle to the restocker showed the signs of winter to be 20 to 25 cents cheaper. Steers made from 600 to 670 cents, while the heifers made from 510 to 552 cents kilogram. Prime grown cattle to the processor topped at 455 cents. Two score cows to the processor were 15 cents cheaper. They made from 294 to 314 cents. Three score cows held firm to make from 360 to 380 cents kilogram. Four score heavyweight cows made from 385 to 406. Cows going back to the paddock made from 320 to 362 cents kilogram. And the best heavy bulls got to 428 cents. This is Hamish Hosegood in Armidale for MLA.
1: Thanks to all our market reporters, and thank you to you for your company today. I hope you can come back tomorrow as we continue conversations after the Prime Minister's announcement of Australia's artificial intelligence future. What pressures will data centres to power that AI have on regional communities and our water?
4: Adam Story with ABC News. Iran says it's continuing to target US military sites in the Middle East in retaliation to the latest round of US strikes. Iranian state media says the Revolutionary Guard hit a gathering for US soldiers at an airbase in Kuwait, while a base in Jordan has also been struck. The US military says it's completed its latest round of strikes against Iran at President Trump's direction. Targets included Bandar Abbas, Iran's principal port city in the Strait of Hormuz. Meanwhile, a US-Iranian citizen has been freed after nearly 2 years of detention in Iran. Dina Karari's lawyer says she was held on bogus charges of collaboration with a hostile state and espionage. Ms. Karari is now outside the US, and President Donald Trump has welcomed the gesture of goodwill from the regime. Back home, former New South Wales Liberal Government Minister John Sidoti says allegations of misconduct in public office have ruined his political career, his parents' health and his children's lives. The former member for Des Moines has indicated he'll defend a single charge that's been laid following an ICAC inquiry. He's accused of attempting to unduly influence councillors on Canada Bay Council about planning outcomes that would favour his family's property interests between 2014 and 2016. Prosecutors today applied for bail conditions, including that he be prohibited from contacting witnesses, but his lawyers successfully opposed the change. Outside the court, Mr. Sidoti said there was no need for bail conditions.
5: I've had 5 years to do a runner. I'm not going anywhere. I haven't gone anywhere. I've always maintained my innocence, and I'll continue to. You know, my parents said to me one day, John, tell the truth, and it'll never get you into trouble. And that's what I've always done.
4: More impacted families have been contacted regarding alleged childcare abuser Hamish Tate. The 35-year-old is in custody and has been charged with 329 offences which were allegedly committed between 2009 and 2025. Detective Acting Inspector Emmanuel Tassadoulis says from the Australian Federal Police says it's hoped the release of some images of the clothing of children were wearing

0: might prompt calls to a telephone hotline. He says the number of alleged victims yet to be identified has dropped to 16, down from 22 yesterday.
1: We hope that with your help in relation to these images today, we can reduce that figure even more. The local contact point has received over 300 calls in relation to information that could be provided as part of Operation Moonbee.
0: The Royal Commission on Anti-Semitism has heard further details about the Australian National University's investigation into an alleged Nazi salute in an online student meeting. George Linton-Williams has more.
2: The Australian National University investigated the alleged use of Nazi gestures during an online student meeting in 2024 and concluded no gestures were made. This morning, Acting Provost Joan Leach told the Royal Commission it was almost impossible to discern whether one of the gestures was in fact a Nazi salute from video of the incident, with the person's arm partially off screen. She said other students said they didn't interpret the gesture as a Nazi salute. Professor Leach said investigators also believe that performing the gesture would go against the student's identity.
0: Health authorities say there's been a near halving in hospitalisations in New South Wales for babies with respiratory illness due to vaccination. New South Wales Health's Dr. Karen Coleman says the immunisation rollout has been happening for the last year or more, targeting pregnant mothers and newborn babies. She says it's been a highly successful program.
3: What that has shown is a fantastic reduction in illness and hospitalisations for our young babies, and we're really looking forward to continuing that program and seeing the ongoing benefit of that.
0: In sport, Argentinian fans are celebrating their country's 2-1 win over England in the second semi-final at the World Cup. Two late goals gave Argentina a comeback win and place in the final against Spain on Monday morning Australian time. In the NRL, West Tigers captain Jerome Luai says he's at peace with his decision to leave the club at the end of the season. The 5/8 will be released from the final year of his contract and spend the next year at Parramatta. He'll then join the PNG Chiefs on a highly lucrative deal to be part of their first season in 2028. Luai says he has no issue with the Tigers' decision to move him on a year early.
4: Our game at this level is a business. The faster the athlete is able to comprehend that, I think the better understanding they have of where and why these decisions are made. Fully supportive of the club of that, knowing that there's some potential and these guys here, especially in the halves. And without opportunity, those guys can't prosper. And the last thing I wanted to be was a roadblock for another man's success.
0: Scattered showers along the central and northern coast and adjacent ranges this afternoon. Possible moderate falls and the chance of thunderstorms along the northern coast. It'll be dry and mostly sunny elsewhere. Cloudy with showers in Sydney this afternoon. Another cloudy day with showers tomorrow with a top of 18. And then a partly cloudy day with showers mainly in the morning on Saturday and a top of 19. ABC News, it's 1:05.
5: Hello, this is The World Today. Nice to be with you. I'm Andy Park, coming to you from Gadigal Land in Sydney. This Thursday, football isn't coming home. 60 years since their last win, England out of the World Cup to Argentina. And upstairs at a pub one weeknight, dads are learning new skills they were never taught and never thought they needed until they became girl daddies.
6: We're going to learn how to do a plait. So it sounds complicated. It is not complicated, I promise.
7: My daughter is very proud every single time she wears these new hairstyles. She said, Dad went to the pub and learned how to plait my hair or braid my hair now.
8: I think this might be a full knockdown rebuild.
9: Yeah.
10: That's okay. You can start again. There is time.
9: I'm starting again.
5: Can't wait to bring you that story. First, though, Australian artificial intelligence companies are warning the federal government's stance on copyright rules will hurt any chances to profit from the fast-growing industry. The Prime Minister, Anthony Albanese, is standing firm on his stance that a text and data mining exemption won't be allowed for companies to train AI models. But some AI business owners say existing copyright rules already do the job, and they're calling on the federal government to reconsider. Stephanie Smale has the latest.
11: Adam Barty runs an AI and digital consultancy that's helping big corporations in Australia build AI into their workflow.
12: It might be reviewing insurance claims or something like that, and those being managed by AI with a human still there to supervise the outputs. There's a lot of that going on. There's not a lot of organisations and certainly none of our clients that want to talk publicly about what they're doing because they feel like they're getting a competitive edge from it.
11: Adam Barty says the federal government's new AI policy plan, which promises case-by-case copyright rules if big tech wants to use Australian-made content, is bad news. He argues that model isn't workable.
12: AI models are trained on a huge set of data that is fixed, that contains all of the information on the web and a lot more. That's a foundational training block. You can't unpick that and take certain rights holders out and leave other ones in. And even more complex now, we're at a period where previous AI models are being used to train new AI models. And those previous AI models were built on copyright materials as well.
11: Adam Barty points out existing copyright laws do the job and could be used in AI the same way they're used in education, where materials are used and a tribunal resolves any issues with compensation. If not, he's warning Australia will fall behind.
12: There's just too many rights holders in Australia, and you can't have an organisation like Anthropic or OpenAI expected to have negotiations with every single rights holder to get them to agree. I think the fundamental issue that keeps getting missed in the discussions is it's all in all out. If we continue to block any options to train here, they'll just set up labs, set up data centres and other places, set up their labs there and do the training there, and we won't get a slice of the pie and our rights holders won't get anything at all.
11: The Federal Attorney General, Michelle Rowland, argues the copyright policy is the right one.
9: It is an issue that governments, regulators and the artistic community and creatives right around the world are grappling with. And I think the Prime Minister's conviction, in which he stated the key principles that will underpin our copyright regime, should not only demonstrate that we take very seriously the issue of culture and the ownership and control, but also that we want investment in this country and we want workable solutions in an AI age.
11: Not all businesses using AI share the same concerns about the federal government's AI regulations. Roxani Bandini-Maida is the co-founder of a climate risk mapping company, using AI to recognise vegetation patterns on satellite imagery. She doesn't see any risk for her business with the new rules, but also points out Australia should do what it can to make the most of the fast-changing technology.
13: So I think it's a massive productivity advantage for Australia if we embrace AI in the right way. And I think actually people starting to work with AI actually can become much more productive, and we can really actually do amazing work with it. But of course that comes with the risk that we all know, but I think we have the capability and we can build from it.
11: In terms of data centres, innovation experts say Australia has some tough competition. Pi Shen Seet is a professor of entrepreneurship and innovation at Edith Cowan University.
14: This is a highly contested space. Every country, including those that do not have land or water or natural resources, is trying to get into this industry, like Singapore. They are trying to encourage more data centres. It's a question of what areas does Australia want to carve out. Maybe Australia wants to do it with renewables and cheap water, but it cannot just stop there if we want to get further benefits.
11: So what else does Australia need to do?
14: It needs to say, okay, we need to focus on one or two things and get that done well to attract the right technology companies and investment.
11: Professor Seet points out the federal government's plan to create a national framework for the rollout of data centres is the right move to avoid states and territories competing with each other for the potential economic boost the projects could offer.
5: Stephanie Smale there, as the leaders of some of Australia's largest universities appear before the Royal Commission on Anti-Semitism and Social Cohesion for a second day. One university vice-chancellor has accused her peers of allowing anti-Semitism to flourish on campus. In a written submission, vice-chancellor of Western Sydney University, Professor Jennifer Westacott, wrote that universities were hiding behind the concept of free speech and haven't done enough to address anti-Semitism. Bridget Fitzgerald here.
15: It was the longest running protest on an Australian university campus. For 110 days in 2024, activists established an encampment at ANU to highlight the plight of Palestinians in Gaza. Professor Joan Leach, acting provost at ANU, concedes the language used by some of the protesters, including accusing a fellow student of supporting genocide, was anti-Semitic.
16: Because it was asking her as a member of the Jewish community to take responsibility for something very many miles away, and shouted at her in a harassing tone.
15: Professor Leach was also asked about an incident during an online student meeting where a complaint was made about someone making a Nazi salute and a gesture imitating a Hitler moustache. She says that complaint was investigated, but there was no finding of misconduct. However, ANU has brought in policies to address harm caused by anti-Semitism, including reviewing posters that are on display on campus. Professor Leach again.
16: In residential halls, the residential senior advisors and staff that are on campus routinely walk the halls, as it were, to look at what is being posted and to, especially in residential environments, make sure that it is where it should be and it is safe for students. That happens every 2 weeks. We also have the Fix My Campus app that receives updates from members of the public that might see things that they don't like. And any officer of the university can take a complaint and report it through that mechanism and have done to find unauthorized postings.
15: But Professor Leach says there's more work for the uni to do to address anti-Semitism, including a decision on whether security

0: more feedback, listening more to the lived experience, and seeing whether, in fact, if we did that, that changed any of the tactics and the settings and the management strategies that we did. And I think that was a clear oversight at the time. I think we just got a single message in our mind, and that message was to try and end the encampment.
1: The Royal Commission has already heard from Jewish students and staff who say these institutions failed to adequately address anti-Semitism on campus.
2: Bridget Fitzgerald. I'm Andy Park. 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Subscribe to the podcast for all our stories. Just search for The World Today. Well, so much of recent global conflict has been focused on regions around the Earth's middle. Quietly and perhaps coldly, international rules and norms in the polar regions are changing. China has openly stated its ambition to become a polar great power by 2030 and is expanding its footprint across both the Arctic and Antarctica, despite holding no territorial claims in either region. Australian Strategic Policy Institute Senior Fellow Dr. Elizabeth Buchanan argues Australia should develop a dedicated polar strategy and appoint a polar ambassador. Dr. Buchanan, welcome to you.
3: Hi, Andy.
2: High north, low tension. That was the sort of Norwegian saying which allowed much of Scandinavia to sort of get along with their Arctic neighbours, Russia. It was sort of adopted by NATO and the Allies as well. But that's no longer really the status quo, particularly in the Arctic. Why is that?
3: Well, largely since the Russian invasion of Ukraine in 2022, a lot of the Arctic powers there, above the Arctic Circle, halted engagement and cooperation with Russia on Arctic affairs. Now, that's an issue because legitimately the largest territorial claimant of the Arctic is Russia, over 50%. So if you think about that as a maritime region that is opening up, and there are more and more actors interested in accessing the gains that are in that region, when you've got one power that is controlling over half of that domain, sidelined, that is a strategic issue just in terms of the history of that region. So sort of a Cold War 101, it was siloed in many ways away from what was happening elsewhere in the world. And yes, you mentioned high north, low tension. Now that has been the NATO sort of setting since the Cold War. And on and off, I think over the last decade, leaders within NATO have tested the idea of having an Arctic strategy or using the term Arctic, but they've always shied away from using that because it might upset the Russians. And the report that I've just put out builds upon, I think, the lessons that we are missing here in Australia. Yes, we are extremely far away, but, you know, with technology today, the international system and our international order has compressed that what happens in the Arctic matters for us.
2: Indeed. I mean, you say it's a big maritime corridor, but also an aviation one with new Qantas flights flying direct to the UK through the Arctic region over the top of the Earth there. So really, for a long time, we've believed that China and Russia have acted as a unified bloc in the polar regions. You say that's no longer the case. Why is that?
3: They are engaged in quite a number of bilateral agreements, and it's a really interesting dynamic. We call it a marriage of convenience. So it is not correct to argue Russia and China are a unified bloc acting together everywhere. I think that a lot of Australian policymakers, but especially sort of in the West in terms of us analysts who admire the problem, it's quite comforting and easy to kind of put the two actors in the same box. But this is not the case. They are clear competitors when it comes to the Antarctic, and there's quite a few lessons for us there.
2: Amongst your recommendations, you're calling for the federal government to appoint a polar ambassador. Is there any precedent for us appointing an ambassador to a region, not a country?
3: Yeah, the point of having a polar ambassador is that we would be aligning ourselves with many of our partners. So the EU as an institution has for almost a decade had a dedicated polar ambassador to deal with those regions. The UK, the French are also moving there as well. India as well has polar ambassador positions. And the point is we need that unifying position because we have

0: much more of a stake when it comes to being a polar power. China might say that it has ambitions to be a polar great power, but it has no territorial sovereign claim to point to. Whereas Australia, we administer the external Antarctic territory, the Australian Antarctic Territory. So this is a question of sovereignty, of the rights for our children and our grandchildren.
1: Australian Strategic Policy Institute Senior Fellow, Dr. Elizabeth Buchanan. Thank you so much for your time.
0: Thanks.
1: Now, a warning, this next story contains sounds some football fans might find uncomfortable, others less so.
2: England, they're in trouble. And maybe through Lautaro Martinez, they're going out to the semi-final stage. It's been header after header after header, and this one finds the back of the net.
1: Yes, I'm talking about this morning's second semi-final of the World Cup tournament, England versus Argentina. Exactly 60 years after their last tournament win, the English were facing a 2-1 scoreline well into extra time, and then...
2: We're into the 12th added minute, and Argentina, the world champions, are going to the 2026 final.
1: That final against Spain will be played on Monday, while England will meet France in a third-place playoff. But for Argentinian fans, it was ecstasy. For the English, agony.
3: Beating England, especially with all the history behind it, is something impossible to explain. It's unbelievable.
4: Honestly, when the World Cup started, I said, my World Cup ends with England, beating England. Now I want to win it. Now I want the fourth title.
5: To basically give up, go defensive and think, yeah, let's just hold on to what we got. Come on.
6: As soon as we scored that first goal, it was just defense, pushing back. No, I just think there needed to be more urgency to not just protect one goal. Should have been two goals.
1: ABC sports editor Amanda Shalala joins me now. Amanda, are we allowed to say sucked into the pond today? Take me through this morning's England-Argentina game.
7: I think it is a little bit harsh, Andy, because they came up against a team that has just been magnificent throughout this tournament in coming back from these types of situations, backs to the wall, everything to play for. Argentina has done it once again. This Argentina team is just unbelievable to watch, Andy, in what they can do, in the sort of miracles they can conjure in the late stages of games. And it's not to say they don't have the talent, that they don't deserve it. It's just amazing that they keep on doing it game after game after game, where many other teams would wilt and would not be able to sustain themselves under that kind of pressure. So England really was looking so good for large portions of this match up until the point when Anthony Gordon scored the goal to put the three lines ahead. But I think they will be crushed in the manner in which they lost this game, because they could have done it, Andy. This was such a great opportunity for them to finally make a first World Cup final since 1966. But as the Argentines have done so many times here in North America, they scored late goals, two goals in 7 minutes, including the winner in stoppage time, to snatch that dream away from poor old England once again, who I do feel some sympathy for. But you have to celebrate what La Alba Celeste have managed to do here. This has been a phenomenal journey for them so far, to be able to keep rising like a phoenix from the ashes, and their fans are understandably ecstatic.
1: So, Amanda, what now for England? What do you think will happen in the fallout from this match?
7: There's going to be a lot that will fall on the shoulders of the manager, Thomas Tuchel. He made some decisions after they went ahead, particularly some substitutions, which were more defensive. And then there was the way that they played after they scored the goal. They were trying to protect the lead rather than to keep taking the game to Argentina. So I think there's going to be a lot of questions around that and whether Tuchel is the right man to continue taking them forward. He was praised leading into this tournament, throughout this tournament. He's done a fantastic job, but ultimately he has fallen short of what the benchmark was for him and for what the tree was expecting. And the players as well, they have to try and shake off these demons. They've done it so many times before where they've fallen short, and some of the mental demons have really taken over and have prevented them from fulfilling their potential. They have to ensure that doesn't happen again. We saw Jude Bellingham have the best tournament of his life. Harry Kane was excellent through this tournament as well. There is still a lot of talent in this team. So you hope that the fans and that the press don't turn on them too much, because they can still do something special. But then again, been saying this for decades, and England keeps on coming up with the same result.
1: That's the ABC's sports editor, Amanda Shalala. Now, you're going to love this story. If you're a fellow girl dad, do you know your plaits from your braids? Better yet, can you manage a passable effort in the stress of the morning rush to school? Well, what if you could head to your local pub and learn the art of the plait while enjoying a pint? That's exactly what's happening in Sydney's Inner West. Our reporter, Tanya Dendrinos, went along to watch the artistry unfold.
8: Long-haired mannequin heads and hairbrushes. Not what you'd typically imagine to be lining the table of your local brewery.
9: You also have some bows, because everything looks cuter with a bow on it.
8: Hairdresser Jacqueline Shell is talking through what's in the bag of tricks her latest group of students will be working with.
9: Pints and Plaits is a 90-minute workshop where dads can come and have a beer and have a chat, and they learn four really simple school-ready hairstyles to make mornings a little bit easier.
8: Father of two, Ryan Frid, saw the workshop underway while having dinner at the venue weeks ago and decided to sign up.
10: I tried a plait once and it was beyond atrocious. I don't think you can even call it a plait.
8: He says he doesn't think a workshop like this would have happened when he was growing up.
10: Seeing things like this just helps break down those barriers for me, and I don't know. It's completely against how I was raised, but it's nice to break those generational curses and actually, you know, millennial fathers, we want to get involved. We want to be different from our dads. And it's just nice to get involved with my kids in every aspect I possibly can.
9: We're going to learn how to do a plait. So it sounds complicated. It is not complicated, I promise.
8: And it doesn't take long for the style to be mastered.
11: Photographic evidence of the plaits already been sent through to my wife.
12: The unrealistic bit is I'm not allowed to have a beer in the morning while I'm doing this.
9: Before you came here, what would you have rated your hair skills?
11: Zero.
9: And how are you feeling halfway through?
11: I feel like I've got something. I feel like I can probably send my daughter to daycare with some kind of style.
8: Damien Mann is from a family of four boys.
13: I don't have a baby girl yet, but I got one on the way. And I guess part of the excitement and planning was kind of looking at all these things. The thought of not being able to do my own daughter's hair isn't something that sits well with me at all.
8: With a plait down pat, it's time to tackle the braid.
13: I need professional help. Yeah, I think this might be a full knockdown rebuild.
11: Yeah.
8: After a couple of takes.
9: It's beautiful.
13: Yeah, no, that looks very good. Thank you very much. Thank you for your patience
9: sick.
13: There.
9: No, it's literally my job.
13: Very happy.
8: The idea quickly impressing onlookers too.
14: I think it's a fantastic idea. I've got two sons, so we don't have too much need for plaits in our family, but my wife put her shoulder out a few years ago, and the quality of my plaiting while I had to plait for her was truly, truly abysmal.
15: Honestly, you don't want to learn doing it on a child, because it's like having a fighting mongoose in your hand while you're trying to brush their hair. So, if you want even a reasonable chance of being able to do your kid's hair, you know, you need the skill first. So this is a perfect place to learn it.
8: Aaron Winwood took part in the workshop last month and says he uses his new skills every day.
16: My daughter is very proud every single time she wears these new hairstyles. She said, "Dad went to the pub and learned how to plait my hair or braid my hair now."
8: Founder Jacqueline Shell says she's expanding across Sydney.
9: I ran the first one in April. I put it together with 2 weeks on my hands, and the first one sold out within a day. I was beside myself, and I'm still have a little cheer every time I get an email that someone's bought a ticket.
17: I think it's really lovely. It's making me smile just hearing you say it.
8: Lynn Craig is a professor of sociology and social policy at the University of Melbourne.
17: I like it if they're getting together and telling each other about it, because part of the mental load on women is often having to teach men to do things in order that they can be shared. So that transition thing, it's also part of the cognitive and mental demands of parenting to be the one that knows all that stuff, and teaching is a task in itself.
8: Workshops like Pints and Plaits are an example of the evolution of parenting.
17: involved fatherhood as something that's been sort of hoped for and encouraged and seen as some kind of solution to the burden on women historically over the last 20 or 30 years. As it's gone on, they definitely are taking on up those roles. It's apparent from research that we know that they're doing more of the connecting with the children, their physical care.
8: Back at the workshop, Ryan Fried, who, if you recall, once rated his plaiting skills beyond atrocious,

0: has embraced his inner hairdresser.
1: I'm pretty much a master at this point. Definitely a lot more confident. I need to have a couple more practices before I can say I'm adept, but I suppose practice makes perfect.
2: Well done.
3: That is some good dadding right there. Proud dad, Ryan Fried, ending that report by Tanya Dendrinos. And that's all from the World Today team this Thursday. Thanks for your company. I hope you can join me at the same time tomorrow. I'm Andy Park. Have a great afternoon.
4: Be back.
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4: Great to have your company. Coming up in this half hour of the program, why is there a statue of Bruce Lee in Kogarah? In the town square. We'll find out, and we want to hear from you if there is some sort of memorial to someone from overseas, some international celebrity or just some overseas person in your town. There's a Spike Milligan bridge. We'll investigate that. And so if there's one near you, let us know on 0467 922 702 is the text. Also this half hour, Spain are playing Argentina in the final of the World Cup. If you don't really have a dog in the fight, it's more fun if you do. It's better to barrack than to sit there at a distance. So we'll give you a complete guide as to how to make up your mind between Spain, where they speak Spanish, and Argentina, where they speak Spanish. Firstly, though, let's get the latest news headlines. Very good afternoon, Adam Story.
7: Afternoon, James. More impacted families have been contacted regarding alleged childcare abuser Hamish Tate. Federal police say it's hoped the release of some images of the clothing children were wearing might prompt calls to a telephone hotline to help identify further victims. Police are investigating the death of an Aboriginal man at a prison in the state's north. The 21-year-old died yesterday at the Clarence Correctional Centre, a private facility operated by Serco Australia. And the escalating conflict between Iran and the United States is already having an impact on global energy and financial markets. The International Monetary Fund is warning supply shocks will hit harder this time than they did earlier this year. More news at 2 o'clock.
4: Thank you very much, Adam. Now, you expect in Australia there to be plenty of statues and memorials to Australians, but did you know there's a Spike Milligan Bridge at Woi Woi, a statue of Robert Burns, a Scottish cultural icon in central Sydney, and there's also a statue of Charles Dickens in Centennial Park. Perhaps there's a memorial to an international icon that you know of around New South Wales. If so, let us know about it. Our number 1300 222 702, and the text 0467 922 702. In a moment, we'll find out why there is a statue of Bruce Lee in Kogarah.
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6: Golden Ticket. 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
4: Yes, all this week we're giving you the chance to win ABC Sydney's Golden Ticket. Some of the biggest events in Sydney, including Katie Noonan performing Jeff Buckley's wonderful album Grace at A Night at the Barracks in September at Manly. All you got to do, and there's three other fantastic events too, all you got to do is remember the code word I'm about to tell you and then simply repeat it back to me in an hour's time. Just call 1300 222 702 at 2:30, and you'll have your chance to win. The code word for today is Noonan, N-O-O-N-A-N, Noonan.
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4: There is a statue of Bruce Lee proudly standing in the town square in Kogarah. But why? Well, it's one of those weird, quirky Sydney things that if you don't live in the suburb, you probably don't know about. Is there something like that where you live, a monument to someone you

0: wouldn't expect. Perhaps someone who, you know, you'd expect a monument to various Australians, I guess, in Australia, but a monument to someone from overseas, like Bruce Lee, or a street dedicated to someone, perhaps a plaque or bench devoted to someone random that you found surprising. If so, let us know on 0467 922 702, the text or the phone number 1300 222 702. There's celebrations in Kogarah this Sunday for Bruce Lee at the 53rd Memorial for the actor and martial artist. And Ben Wang is a councillor at George's River Council, will be there and joins us. G'day, Ben.
1: Hi, good day, James.
0: Why is there a statue of Bruce Lee in Kogarah?
1: Oh, it goes back more than 10 years ago, like back in 2021. The former Kogarah Council had a sister city of Shunde, which is the ancestor hometown of Bruce Lee. And so the two cities work together. And this is a gift from the city of Shunde.
0: Oh, and did Kogarah give a gift in return? And if so, was it a statue of an important Australian?
1: That's a good idea. We should explore that further. But so this one is certainly a resounding success. It has become an icon, at least locally. You just mentioned that someone may not know. But please welcome to Kogarah. Welcome to George River. And you will be pleasantly surprised.
0: And how long has the statue been there? And how did it, you know, I wonder if people were uncertain about how the community would react and then surprised by how it did react?
1: Yeah, that's a very good question. As I said, it was set up in 2021 by the former Kogarah Council. Now it's part of our George River Council. And they were always a voice in the community, as you sort of mentioned. Bruce Lee is not the local, and it's also a gift from the Chinese government. So they are always a call to remove it or move it. And but thanks to the, you know, I would say visionary leaders from the former council, Annie Tan and Vicar Barreras, so the mayor and the deputy mayor, so they sort of resisted the pushback and the setup.
0: And I'm just curious where the pushback came from. I mean, you don't have to name names, but what was going on then?
1: The pushback, I have to say, is from local, from the local community, and they wrote to the letter to the newspaper,
0: right?
1: And in the, you know, internet, and it's fed back to the council's decision maker. Yeah,
0: I see. But the council pushed through, and the statue remains. So, what is going to happen? What's going to happen on the 19th of July?
1: Oh, this is just to remember the 53 year of the death of Bruce Lee. So we, as the, you know, we have a fans club. We call that the Global World Dragon Fans Club, Australia. And I'm the honorary president, and the local businessman, Sam Law, who is also from Shunde by ancestor, he's the chair. And we have very strong community support and connected with Bruce Lee. So we are going to have a traditional, we have this twice a year, his birthday and his death day. And so what are we going to have? We are going to have a floral tribute, and we are going to have a speech from dignitaries, like the federal, state government, and locally, and pay tribute to him. And we are going to have land dance and the martial arts demonstration. And it's essentially a celebration of his spirit and the culture.
0: Yeah. Because, I mean, he had, a life that was tragically cut short, but it was an amazing life, wasn't it? Being so many people trained so hard in the martial arts, and yet he seemed that he was he was better than almost everyone. And then, of course, making the leap to movies in

0: Was it mainly in Hong Kong, but then in the US as well?
1: Yes, so you're absolutely right. So he has inspired millions of people, his influence is just getting stronger and stronger. Just a few days ago, I think the U.S. government in California has made a Bruce Lee Day for the California state.
0: Yeah, right. Amazing.
1: Yeah. So you and yeah, and locally, I think the strong connection with locally, people may be surprised about the Kogarah, but in Kogarah, in George River, we have a very strong multicultural community. Lots of people are from his hometown, Shunde. So, like the Sam Low, our president. So, he's a local businessman, runs a very successful restaurant, Taste of Shunde. So, again, it's a culture. And also, the association, we have these people from Shunde. We have a local community association. So we facilitated all the celebrations, and we learn from Bruce Lee, and we get together. So it's a testimony of multicultural success, I would say.
0: Well, yeah, look, I hope the event goes well. It's in Kogarah Town Square, where the statue of Bruce Lee is, this Sunday at midday for 2 hours. Ben, thank you very much for telling us about it.
1: Oh, thank you for having me. Thanks.
0: Yeah, Ben Wayne, councillor at Georges River Council. And we do want to know if there's a memorial to a person you wouldn't expect, I suppose, near where you live, in your town or in your suburb or down the road from you. Let us know if there is. 0467 922 702 is the text, and the phone 1300 222 702. Earlier we mentioned the Spike Milligan Bridge, Paul.
2: Hello, James. How are you going?
0: Yeah, good. Tell us about Spike's Bridge.
2: Yeah, well, it's a version of I suppose you'd explain it like Anzac Bridge, but like to a 100 smaller scale.
0: Right.
2: It's built in that same sort of fashion, and it disconnects Woiwoi to Brisbane Water Drive going up to Gosford.
0: Yeah.
2: And Spike Milligan was—he didn't li ever live here permanently, but he lived here. He called it his second home.
0: Didn't his mum live there?
2: Yeah, I think so.
0: Yeah.
2: And I think he called he named Woiwoi the world's largest above ground cemetery.
0: Yeah, it did. I mean, is there anything? I would hope there's something about the bridge that is a little bit special. Spike Mill, you know, that is less bridge and more Spike Milligan. Is there anything quirky or silly or fun at all about it, or is it pretty much a functional
2: No, it's
0: bridge?
2: Pretty much just an ordinary bridge.
0: Yeah, no, it's a shame.
2: But if you saw his cemetery, or his gravestone, it said, "I told you I was ill."
0: Yeah. Paul, do you go to
2: You know?
0: the have you do you go to the library in Woiwoi at all?
2: There's a little exhibition for Spike Milligan in the local library.
0: Well, he's got his own wing, apparently.
2: Yeah, that's right. Yeah.
0: And it includes a bugle from the war. I remember when I was a kid reading his book about, was it called Adolf Hitler, My Part in His Downfall? His memoirs about his experience in the war. And it was, I mean, you don't expect a book like that to be funny, but it was so funny.
2: Yeah, well, he could pretty much make anything funny, I think.
0: Yeah.
2: But, yeah, just a sort of really old Aussie sort of sense of humour or something like that.
0: Yeah.
2: Okay. And nothing was off limits, really. But, yeah, I thought I'd mention the very, very ordinary bridge.
0: We need to do something. I mean, you don't want to be too silly with a bridge because it's important, you know, it needs to be sound in an engineering way. But there must be, you know, a little paint job or a silly thing you can put somewhere on it.
2: Yeah, I know. But if you do something too funny to a bridge, they tend to fall over, don't they?
0: Yeah, well, you don't want to make it that funny. You just want to make it a little bit funny. Thank you very much, Paul. We are talking, we were just talking about the statue of Bruce Lee in Kogarah, the Spike Milligan Bridge. Is there some sort of memorial or monument or plaque or even a bench dedicated to someone you wouldn't expect near you? Perhaps someone, you expect these things in Australia to be dedicated to Australians, but Spike Lee, Spike Lee doesn't have one. Spike Milligan, Bruce Lee, who else from overseas? 1300 triple 2702 is the number, and the text 0467 922 702. Rob, hi.
3: Hi. I just, after you talked about Woi Woi and Spike, he famously said once that a lot of people call curry curry curry and wogga wogga wogga, but no one calls Woi Woi Woi.
0: Yes, that is true. It kind of wouldn't, I guess, because it's only the one syllable. It'd almost be too short. By the way, if you do go to Wagga Wagga, don't call it Wagga there. They don't love that in Wagga Wagga. I don't want to offend our Wagga Wagga listeners. So it will always be Wagga Wagga to me. Ralph, hello.
4: G'day.
0: G'day. What do you want to tell us about?
4: Oh, there's some random statues around Sydney that I can't work out. One's for William Shakespeare, Queen Victoria, Captain Cook, maybe, and some Prince Alfred who got shot at.
0: Yeah, right. It is interesting. Well, an even weirder one, I went and saw Billy Bragg in concert, and I can't remember the theatre, but it was like a really old theatre in the middle of Sydney, held about 2,000 people. And he was kind of looking around this old theatre, and there were busts in it, and he said, "Oh, that's a bust of Napoleon. You wouldn't get that back at home." So that's quite a surprising one too. So it is interesting how they were. I mean, I get a lot of the ones you mentioned is explained by our colonial past.
4: Yeah, I suppose so. Or even when we weren't a colony anymore, I think they still put stuff up harking back to the old days.
0: Yeah, yeah. Good on you. Thank you very much. Someone suggests that Congress should send a statue of Clive James back to in return to the Chinese city that sent them the bust of Bruce Lee. That's very nice. Someone says, "Lovely Spike Milligan, my patron saint, illuminates my way through the absurdity of the 21st century." That's from Ellie. Someone says there's a memorial plaque in Thirroul commemorating D.H. Lawrence's 1922 residency at the Wywork Cottage, and which honours the local landscape that inspired his novel Kangaroo. It highlights the author's connection to the area. Someone mentions a plaque to Charles Darwin in Wentworth Falls, where he visited and studied local plants and animals. There's a Mary Poppins statue in Ashfield Park in honour of P.L. Travers, the author of the book Mary Poppins, and who lived in Ashfield for a time, from Pauline. There's a small statue to Matthew Flinders' cat at the New South Wales State Library, says someone. And Observatory Hill in Sydney, Danish author Hans Christian Andersen, cast in bronze, looks out towards Denmark. Has someone tested that he is actually facing Denmark? It was commissioned in 2004 by the Danish community in Australia for the 2005 bicentennial celebrations of Hans Christian Andersen's birth. You wouldn't want to get that a degree or two off, would you? And someone has a closer look and find he's actually facing Sweden or something, or Germany. Michael, hello.
5: Hello, how are you?
0: Good. What sort of memorial have you got for us?
5: There's a lovely bronze statue of Fred Hollows at the UTS in Sydney, University of Technology.
0: Oh, yes. That's not so surprising, though, is it? He's a rolled gold Aussie hero.
5: He is, yes. He was a Kiwi, but we can claim him as our own, I think.
0: Yeah. Well, we do tend to do that. Thank you very much, the Finn brothers and Russell Crowe. Thank you, Michael. You're on ABC Local Radio, Red New South Wales. We are talking for the moment about unusual monuments and memorials that are around the state in the wake of a discussion about why there's a statue of Bruce Lee in the Cogra Square. Someone says, when I asked for Canterbury Council to name the Canterbury Cooks River Bridge, they told me its name was Proust Bridge. No sign, because it's Main Roads' responsibility. Proust Bridge. It's very interesting. You're on ABC Local Radio.
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0: Now, we have been discussing in the program how to pick a team. So the entrants in the FIFA World Cup have been decided. It's Spain versus Argentina. They both speak Spanish. Spain kind of took over Argentina in the 15th century and took a lot of its gold and silver. Argentina then fought a war of independence in the 1800s that was eventually successful politically. At the moment, they're both democracies. Spain is leaning left. Argentina's leaning right. Spain produce 64% of its energy is from renewables, from wind power and from solar energy. Argentina, not so much. They are a big primary producer. Just trying to give people a thought as to little things they might cling on to as to how they pick. I'm interested in how you're going to pick. I always like going for the underdog, but it's a bit unclear here because Spain was a favourite coming into the World Cup. So you'd say Argentina were the underdog. But on the other hand, Argentina have won 3 World Cups before and Spain only one. So you might think that in the big final, particularly with Argentina having Messi, that they might be the favourite. So it's kind of hard to work that one out. If anyone's got some guidance on this, or you've worked out how you're making up your mind of which of these Spanish speaking nations of almost equal population to go for, they both have around 50 million people. Argentina's a lot bigger; it's the 8th biggest nation in the world in terms of area, whereas Spain is the 50th. So that's a point of difference. Let us know how you're thinking about this. 0467 922 702 is the text, and the number is 1-300-222-702. Because I think it is better to be on a side than hovering in the middle. You know, to get excited, to be following one of the teams rather than saying, "Oh, it doesn't really matter. I'm just in it for the aesthetics." So maybe listening to the national anthems might help you. Here's the Spanish one.

one of the most rousing national anthems, surely, in the whole world. I feel roused. I'm fired up. I can imagine the team getting super excited and energetic by that. Here's the Argentinian national anthem.

0: more emotive, I think, than the Spanish one. I can imagine, I can't imagine any of the players crying. They may, but I find it hard to imagine crying to the rousing Spanish one, whereas... Oh, if I was playing for Argentina, I'd be bucketing down at that. The emotion would just be welling up within me. Matt, what are you going to do about it?
1: Are you talking to me?
0: I sure am.
1: Yeah, good. This is Matt. Look, I just think we're in the Southern Hemisphere, so is Argentina.
0: Good point.
1: There's a lot less of us in the Southern Hemisphere.
0: Yep.
1: So we're kind of the underdogs.
0: Yes, good.
1: We should go for Argentina because we've both been colonies as well, colonised by the Northern Hemisphere. So we've got a lot in common.
0: I like that.
1: I reckon go for Argentina.
0: Because I would guess, this is very much a guess, but probably only about 30% of the world's population lives in the Southern Hemisphere. Most of them are up north, aren't they?
1: Yes, I think so. I mean, I haven't done that research, but I'm pretty sure you're right.
0: Well, there's certainly less land.
1: And I like the underdog.
0: Yeah, yeah.
1: Yeah, and there's less land.
0: Yep.
1: And, you know, that's who we should go for.
0: I love how you've managed to work out that the team that has possibly the greatest football player ever to play the game is the underdog. I like that. I mean, he is 39, so there's some logic there. Thank you very much, Matt. How are you going to work it out? Who are you going for in the World Cup final? The number 1-300-222-702 and the text 0467-922-702. Jane, what do you think?
2: Hi, Jane.
0: Hi.
2: This is very serious post-colonial
0: rivalry. Yeah. Yeah?
2: Very serious. Mm. So I'm going for Argentina. The Spanish were creeps. They colonised so many places.

0: Yeah. And they fought a war to get independent of Spain.
1: Yes.
0: Yeah. I mean, given, you know, that the Argentinians, after they won, pulled out a big flag that they might get in trouble for with a slogan about, I can't remember the exact wording, but something about the Falklands is ours. So if they're feeling that about the Falklands, there could be some feeling about the whole Spain history thing, I think.
1: I think it's called the Sandinistas.
0: Right, right. Okay, thank you very much. Richard has chosen who he is going to support in a different way. Hey, James, I have Spain in a $500 sweep, so that makes it pretty easy for Richard. Trish, what do you think?
2: Oh, yes, I'm going for Spain too, James.
0: Because?
2: Well, we've recently had a visit to Spain and loved the food, loved the people, loved the scenery. So I've got that connection now.
0: Yeah, good.
2: I've never been to Argentina, so go Spain.
0: Go Spain. I mean, you feel, how long were you there for?
2: Just 5 days.
0: But that's enough. Yeah. I mean, that's that's 5 more days than you've been in Argentina.
2: Exactly.
0: And you felt a bond there, didn't you?
2: I did. I loved it.
0: Yeah.
2: Beautiful weather as well.
0: Yeah.
2: It was great.
0: I mean, if you'd gone there, I wonder if, say you'd gone there and you got a little tummy bug and it had rained and the hotel was, maybe then you'd be going to Argentina, you'd be going for Argentina, but you had a good time there.
2: We had a great time. It was lovely. Yep.
0: Very nice. Thank you very much. Oh, here's an interesting thought from Zed. Spain plays as one collective, whereas Argentina are a team which relies on brilliance from some individuals. Going for the collaboratives, go Spain. Oh, that's very, I like that. Is it Zlatko?
3: Yes, it is.
0: Oh, good. Go ahead.
3: I'll go for Spain simply because she who must be obeyed is Spanish.
0: Oh, your wife?
3: Yes.
0: It certainly create tension if you were wearing an Argentinian scarf on that morning, wouldn't it?
3: You're not wrong.
0: Yeah. Well, that sounds like a very sensible thing to do, regardless of your own feelings. Totally understand the logic there. Thank you. Doug, what about you? Who are you going to go for and why?
4: James, after the last couple of games, it's got to be Spain. I think they play a much more entertaining whole team game. Argentina, game plan, get it to Messi. Secondly, they are a bunch of nigglers. You watch how they play, both on and off the ball. They intimidate. They look for fouls.
0: Mm-hmm.
4: I think they've a dirty game.
0: Okay.
4: I think Argentina. It's something that they've brought to international football. That's a real shame.
0: I love the fact, Doug, we've been talking about this for a little while. You're the first person who's actually decided who they're going to go for in the football grand final on the basis of the football. So, well done. That's very impressive.
4: Sorry about that. Sorry to disappoint you, James.
0: No, I like that. I think it's a novel way of doing it. I've never thought of it.
4: I won't even get into the whole FIFA conspiracy thing. We'll leave that alone.
0: Yes. Well, yeah, I know what you're talking about there. Thank you, Doug. What about you, Janet?
5: Hi, James.
0: Hi.
5: I'm going for Spain.
0: Because?
5: Well, I have been to Spain a couple of times. Mm. And I've spent a fair bit of time in Galicia. And Galicia feels like home because they have heaps of eucalypts and grevilleas and lots of Australian natives over there.
0: Okay. So because you're going for Spain because they have similar trees.
5: Yeah. That's as good a reason as any.
0: Why not? Yeah. I like that. Have you ever been to Argentina?
5: No.
0: No.
5: No, I have no idea what their trees are like.
0: No. We should, I might try and get some photos up of Argentinian trees. See if I can sway you. Something that looks like it might have been in Australia. All right, good on you. Go the trees. Thank you very much, Janet. And someone else suggested a good reason is the colours. Argentina is New South Wales blue. So, yes, maybe it's off the back of the state of origin. Glorious victory, was it ever in doubt, that Argentina would be the logical choice. Look, we'll talk about this a little bit more next half hour, who you're going to go for and why, because we will be joined by Adam Spencer.

0: who's going to talk about, he loves the beautiful game, so we'll ask him about that. But he's also going to talk about an open letter from 200 experts warning artificial intelligence will be more disruptive than the Industrial Revolution, and big tech companies employing people to ask if AI is coming alive. That's a terrifying thing to think about, isn't it? And also later on, we want to examine and try and work out some generally agreed rules on eating at work, particularly heating up products with fish in them.
1: Adam Storey with ABC News. The Department of Agriculture has confirmed a petrel seabird has tested positive to the H5 strain of bird flu at Hawke's Nest. It comes a fortnight after a different seabird tested positive at the same location. A statement from the Australian Chief Veterinary Officer says there have now been 15 detections nationally, all in individual wild seabirds found in coastal locations. She says the risk to human health remains low. The agent for actor Sam Neill has confirmed his cause of death was from pneumonia. Sam Neill died in Sydney on Monday at Sydney St Vincent's Hospital. His agent, Philip Gren, says his family will honour him with a private memorial at his farm in New Zealand. The head of the Australian National University has acknowledged shortcomings in how it communicated its investigation into allegations of student making anti-Semitic gestures. George Lenton-Williams has more.
2: At the Royal Commission on Anti-Semitism's hearing in Melbourne today, Acting Provost of the ANU, Joan Leach, detailed the institution's response after students were alleged to have made anti-Semitic gestures during an online meeting in 2024. She said an investigation concluded the alleged gestures didn't occur. These findings were revealed early last year before a federal parliamentary inquiry, but Professor Leach said the Australasian Union of Jewish Students was not specifically informed. She acknowledged that was not a trauma-informed response and said it had prompted the university to reflect on its processes.
1: A man has been charged over a crash that left six semi-trailers destroyed by a fire near Goulburn. Lani Otway reports.
3: A 28-year-old truck driver has been charged with negligent driving over the collision on the Hume Highway at Bradalbin 2 weeks ago. Police say two semi-trailers crashed at about 5 a.m. and started a fire, which spread to four other trucks parked at a nearby rest bay. Fire and Rescue extinguished the blaze, which was fueled by the truck's cargo, including 8 tons of butane cans, resin, memory foam and alcohol. The six male drivers were treated for minor injuries. The 28-year-old man will appear in the Yass local court next month.
1: Police are investigating the death of an Aboriginal man at a prison in the state's north. Tani Jash has more.
4: A 21-year-old man died yesterday at Clarence Correctional Centre, a private facility operated by Serco Australia. The corporation released a statement extending their sympathies to the family and the wider Aboriginal and Torres Strait Islander community. The death will now be investigated by police and the New South Wales coroner. Last month, a coroner criticised medical staff at the same prison for failing to provide adequate treatment to a 29-year-old non-Indigenous prisoner who died as a result of alcohol withdrawal. She recommended the Medical Council of New South Wales review their conduct.
1: A former employee of billionaire philanthropist Judith Nelson is facing further charges over the alleged defrauding of her boss. 51-year-old Anna Louise Spence has been accused of using Miss Nelson's credit card to buy $1.7 million in luxury items over several years. Miss Spence was facing 128 charges, but the local court in Sydney has heard. After further investigation, she now faces 144 charges. The matter has been adjourned until next month to allow time for police to complete a new brief of evidence. The United States and Iran have continued to exchange military strikes in an escalation of hostilities in the Middle East. Ali Crew has the latest.
5: The US military says it's completed its latest round of attacks on Iran, during which it targeted Iran's coastal defences and missile sites after reimposing a blockade on Iranian ports. Iran has struck back by targeting US military sites in neighbouring countries in what it's called an existential war with America. The Islamic Revolutionary Guard Corps says a gathering for US military personnel at an airbase in Kuwait was among its targets. Meanwhile, Iran says several American missiles have struck near a children's cancer hospital in the city of Ahvaz, forcing its evacuation.
1: To sport, and England's manager Thomas Tuchel says he'll wear the criticism of the team's second-half capitulation to Argentina in their World Cup semi-final. England took the lead in the second half but were dominated from that point on as Argentina scored twice to get through to the final against Spain. Tuchel is being criticised for being too defensive with his substitution.

0: tests, but he says there's no way of knowing if it would have panned out differently.
1: No, I believe that's just the nature of the game. As soon as you lose, you get criticized. That's just what it is, and it makes no sense to engage in that and lose my head. I'm responsible for them. I took them, so I take the criticism. That's just the way it is.
0: Scattered showers along the central and northern coasts and adjacent ranges this afternoon. Possible moderate falls and the chance of thunderstorms along the northern coast. Dry and mostly sunny elsewhere. For Sydney, cloudy with showers in this afternoon. Cloudy with showers tomorrow, a top of 18. Partly cloudy with showers on Saturday, a top of 19. ABC News.
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4: Great to have you company. This hour we'll continue our discussion on how the heck, if they're not there, your second, third or fourth team, you pick which of Argentina or Spain to go for in the World Cup final, which Spanish-speaking nation should you get behind? It's better to have someone, isn't it? So how do we decide? We'll discuss that. We also want to hear, just examine the phenomena of eating at work and try and work out some generally agreed rules. Specifically, is heating up last night's salmon patties just a no-no and offensive because they smell bad? That'll be our starting point, and we'll try and get a little bit more nuance from that. But before that, look, we're going to talk a bit about artificial intelligence with Adam Spencer. Adam joins us every couple of weeks to discuss things that he's been writing about, and he's very interesting. Substack, Adam B. Spencer, and it's called Nerd News, and here he is. G'day, Adam.
5: How are you?
4: Yeah, very good, thank you. Did you watch the game this morning? What'd you think?
5: Look, I did. I've had a couple of people ring me about this, James. Mm. Obviously, 2026 World Cup. It's also the 20th anniversary of the mighty University of Sydney women's third grade team that I coached to a grand final win against West Ryde Rovers in 2006. And a lot of people are asking me about Thomas Tuchel's tactics this morning and when he went a little bit defensive. And they're comparing it to my work on that big day when our tactic all day, even though we went up 1-0 early, was just keep kicking it to Astrid.
4: Yes.
5: She's clearly the best player on either team. She was the Lionel Messi that day.
4: Yeah.
5: And we just kept attacking. We went up 2-0. We kept attacking. We won 3-1. Thomas Tuchel just threw up the gates and parked the bus when they were up 1-0. Was never going to be able to hold out Messi for the rest of the game.
4: Mm.
5: I think it's fair to say I comprehensively outcoached the English coach that day 20 years ago, James.
4: Also, the English coach has had several years to prepare for this. How many times has he sought your advice?
5: Yeah, well, to be honest, I don't think probably four or five, but I've been very busy, James. what an incredible game of football. I know you've got a lot of people's angles for the win, for the final. I'm lucky to have something in my back pocket. A couple of years ago, I was lucky enough to go to Antarctica, and on the way back, we came through Argentina because that's where the ships come back up and dock. And this was the Qatar World Cup that was being held at the end of the year as opposed to the normal mid-year one. Mm. We flew out of Buenos Aires at 8 p.m. when Argentina had won the World Cup at 3 o'clock that afternoon.
4: Oh, wow.
5: It was mayhem. We watched in a little bar next to where we were staying, a few hundred people throwing children in the air and catching them. Street party breaks out. We get to the airport. Every plane is delayed because the Argentinian pilots are just going, we're not going anywhere.
4: Yeah, yeah.
5: What are you talking? I wouldn't be able to concentrate. You don't want me flying a plane now. Mayhem at the airport and out we go. So I've still got a soft spot. I think if Messi could go around one more time, that would be unbelievable. So in what I think is going to be an incredible game and two very different styles, I'll be ever so slightly, I think, surprised but excited if Argentina go back-to-back.
4: Okay, so Adam Spencer will be going for Argentina because of his experience last World Cup. We want to know how you're making up your mind. Let us know. The text 0467 922 702 and the phone number 1300 222 702. We'll sprinkle a little bit of that in with the more serious stuff you're talking about, Adam. Anthony.

0: Albanese's big speech that we kind of dissected about artificial intelligence yesterday. But meanwhile, on the world stage, there's been a letter from 200 experts warning that AI will be more disruptive than the Industrial Revolution. I wasn't around for the Industrial Revolution, but from all I've read about it, it was quite disruptive.
1: It was, James, but trust me, I was there. It took a long time from your first sort of, you know, was it the James Watt steam engine to sort of full factory industrialization? You're talking many decades, more than a century probably, for the full impact. This letter, this open letter, very interesting. I mean, it's not the first open letter in AI, but there's probably an open letter every week. Some of them tend to be really apocalyptic. Some of them tend to be really rah-rah and upbeat, especially if there's a seed funding round coming around for big tech. This one is more interesting because 16 Nobel laureates in economics, other economists, and 200 AI experts have come out and essentially said, we just don't know what's going to happen. It's going to happen incredibly quickly, and we're not confident that governments have their eye on what's going to be the pace of change. Tom Cunningham, one of the founders, has this great quote, "We are driving in the fog. It's extraordinarily difficult to anticipate what will happen next. This is the right time for a coordinated effort to bring clarity to a confusing situation." So these people aren't necessarily AI evangelists, and they're not AI Luddites. They don't even really know what they are in their expert opinion, because the rate of change and the potential for change is so great. I think that's why this open letter's garnered so much interest over the last few days.
0: And I mean, I wonder if at some point in the Industrial Revolution, all the world's 200 experts would have said the same thing. I mean, it's almost natural to be confused about where this will go, isn't it? I mean, whenever people say, "I know exactly what's going to happen," I'm always very sus of them.
1: Yeah. Anyone who's telling you that said we were all going to be just trading on Bitcoin by now a couple of years ago. The challenge,
0: Bitcoin stores in the metaverse.
1: I think one of the challenges that AI poses is the breadth and depth of the potential transformation that's going to happen, because you're talking about knowledge and language as the basis for what's being driven and redefined here. There's not that many occupations, professions, areas of interest where it could quite possibly one day apply. When you were talking, you know, neural network type AI, the previous generation, some incredible applications, but certain very hands-on occupations probably is not as much of an impact. The breadth and depth and the pace at which AI is evolving, they say in this open letter, within the space of a decade, you're going to see change akin to what would have been several decades or century more of change in previous technological explosions. You know, a stat that I love, it was earlier this year, James, was the 150th anniversary of the first ever phone call, when Alexander Graham Bell accidentally dropped the acid on his hand and said, "Come here, please," to his assistant, and the assistant came there. First ever phone call. Took 70 years or so before a lot of homes had a working telephone. From when we had the first electricity substation, it took decades before there was reliable electricity in most homes in developed countries. You're talking decades and decades. That doesn't seem to be the pace at which this revolution's unfolding. It's a multiple, an order of magnitude of that, and it's the speed of the change that's worrying people as much as anything.
0: But I wonder if a point of comparison is a more recent one. I guess it's called the information revolution, with computers and the internet. Surely people would have been saying, I guess it's 25 years ago, isn't it, that nothing like this has ever happened so quickly before, and yet today it almost seems like, you know, the internet goes down for 5 minutes and people don't know what to do. We've all become so accustomed to it.
1: Absolutely the case, but I don't think there was the potential for the degree of transformation that AI possibly offers for the good and for the bad with the forming of the internet. No one was talking about possible existential demise because humans will no longer be the smartest force on the planet. No one was talking about rogue internet, if it breaks out of its guardrails, going off and not being controllable. No one was talking about diseases that within a matter of years might not be diseases anymore, because we will have invented incredible drugs that human minds can't get around, just from the idea of us all being able to email each other. And I'm not, you know, poo-pooing the internet, but the potential degree of change here, a lot of people are saying on the up

0: Talked about the idea of computers and Turing frames, the Turing test, and then, I'm sorry, Dave, I can't do that. Stanley Kubrick, A Space Odyssey and all that. There's been the idea of, could these things become intelligent enough to be conscious? And it's a really difficult question, James, because to be honest, we don't even have human consciousness truly pinned down yet. By definition, to think about how you think, using only the thing with which you think, becomes very difficult. There's all sorts of disagreements of where human consciousness actually comes from, what causes it to happen. But a very fundamental distinction in opinion is it just a matter of connectivity? If enough computer chips talk to each other in the way our neurons in our brains do, will you eventually, just from that connectivity, get to consciousness? Or is it something that requires a degree of wetware? Do you need something biological, hormonal, etc., to be able to have consciousness? And the experts in the field are split on that. More people say either we don't know, or computers, yes, eventually in theory could become conscious, than say, no, it requires biology. I'm not an expert. I feel it requires biology. I'm in the minority camp, and don't go banking your house on what I say there. Mm. But some of the big tech have started to look at how these large language models process information, the conversations they have. What happens if you let two of them talk to each other? And they're employing serious thinkers in the field to look inside and see if we're starting to be get, not yet these things are alive and running around, but are they developing a sense of they exist, or they are something, or will they just at the end of the day respond to prompts and never have any, you know, in inverted commas, sense of self? I agree with you. It's very foggy sort of stuff, but there are serious intelligent people asking these questions now.
1: Well, what, like yourself, what about this way of looking at it? Like when you were talking there, I was listening and I was trying to cognitively process what you were saying and think about what I was going to say back. And that's what we do every time we have a conversation, and many of us at work do various tasks where we have to use our brain to work out what the most efficient and effective way of doing that task is. But I might have had an argument with Lucy this morning, and beneath that, I didn't, thank goodness. We only have them on Fridays and Tuesdays.
0: Yeah. Your people talk to her people, you schedule them in.
1: That's right. But I might have been feeling sad, or I might have been feeling angry, or I might have been feeling excited because, you know, maybe she's going to meet me outside the studio afterwards and we're going to make up. That seems to me the distinction. AI can do all the first bit, the thinking bit, the processing, but surely it can't have emotions. Surely it can't feel, and perhaps that's the distinction.
0: At the moment you were born, if I had looked at the 10-second-old James O'Loughlin, and there's a human brain in that, can it feel sad? Can it feel lonely? Can it feel winsome? Can it feel a sense of melancholic regret?
1: I was a winsome baby.
0: Yeah, I don't think it can. Now, there's a point where it can. Where does that come from? Does that come from just your brain connects more and more things, and those things are processed as thoughts and understandings and emotions and memories, and the connectivity just gives rise to the ability to experience those sensations? Or is there something in it's a wet, grey piece of water and neurons and hormones that are bubbling around? Is that the only reason you develop the ability to feel those things? And the field is split on that. And that's exactly the debate. Do you have the ability to miss Lucy just because you're a human? Is there something human in that? Or is it just your brain sent enough signals enough times to develop the ability that sentience and consciousness arose out of it? The field is split.
1: ChatGPT says someone told me it smiled when it read my question this week. First time it has said something like this. Yeah, but that doesn't mean it smiled. That just meant that it processed information and thought that would be a good
0: answer. And this is going to be the challenge for us, James. Whether these systems ever get to consciousness and sentience or not is an open question. I think what is guaranteed is not long from now they will give such an impression that they are, that we simply won't know if they are or not, or it will be, for our experience, exactly the same as if they were. And I'm using the word they there, which isn't a loaded term itself, but we won't be able to tell the difference. at the moment, when you get home and say to your home entertainment system, can you put on some music and turn the lights on, you can tell that's a computer interface. But if you get home and that system says to you, how are you going, James? Great day at work. Heard the show. Very funny. Sorry traffic was bad and you're a little bit late. Buzz here. Meal will be ready in 5 minutes. Don't worry about the kids. Got home. They did their homework. They've gone to bed. I read them a story. They should be up in the morning. The younger one's feeling a little bit ill. I recommended they take a thing. You might want to check them in the morning. You're going to cross a sort of uncanny valley where you will not be able to tell if these systems are sentient or not, which comes with its whole own family of really interesting ethical questions and problems.
1: What I'm interested in is when we get to that point and we get home and you open the door and there's silence and then you go, hi, and you just hear, don't start.
0: Yeah.
1: That's when you know they've got emotions.
0: Yep, when you had a fight with Lucy GPT on Tuesday. She wasn't available

0: 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Thanks, mate.
1: Have a great day. 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
0: Go Argentina.
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0: Great to have your company. We are continuing the conversation about how you decide if you want to, you know, be barracking for someone in the World Cup final and you don't really have strong feelings about either of the finalists, Spain or Argentina, how you decide which. We want to know, how are you going about this? We've talked to a number of people who've varied from reasons such as style of play. I visited Spain once and had a nice time. They have better trees in Spain, although there are a couple of people disputing that. Although they have trees that are more like ours in Spain, someone said. Someone has said eucalyptus trees are everywhere in Argentina too, all highly flammable. So there's that. Argentina is covered in eucalyptus too. That's from Elizabeth. So all sorts of reasons people are using. Let me know yours. 0467 922 702 is the text and the phone number 1300 222 702. Bit of a blast of the national anthems to get you going, Spain. Argentina. Maybe you make up your mind on that. Janie, hi, how are you going to do it?
4: Hi, I actually just texted him, but both Australia and Argentina start with an A and end in an A, and I've got 9 letters. That's about my knowledge.
0: Oh, I see, yeah. So it's more similar, and we're in the same hemisphere, as others have pointed out.
4: Mm-hmm, that's right. So, but I have tipped Argentina to win, so I hope they do.
0: You mean with money?
4: Yeah, yeah.
0: So you're kind of emotional logic is in conflict with your wallet.
4: Exactly.
0: Do you know how much you're going to win?
4: Oh, no, it's not much. Although yeah. I did put it on when the...

0: Exactly.
1: Might need to book in some emergency counselling beforehand to resolve. Thank you very much, Janie. What about you, Nick? Who and why?
2: Well, I thought it'd be pretty obvious, James. It's because of the rain.
1: Because the rain in Spain?
2: Falls mainly.
1: On the plane?
2: Well, what other reason do you need than a good old bit of George Bernard Shaw?
1: Yeah, I guess so. And I guess it's perhaps a reason why the World Cup isn't in Spain. I think when it's too much rain on the plane.
2: Exactly.
1: And we can't have the World Cup in the mountains where there might not be as much rain because it's too hilly.
2: That's it.
1: Okay. Look, that is as good a reason as they have similar trees to us or many of the others we've heard. And I don't mean that disrespectfully to everyone. I love all these reasons. Thank you very much, Nick. How are you working this out? The more imaginative, the better, whether you should go for Spain or Argentina. 0467 922 702 is the text and the phone 1300 222 702. What do you think, Stephen?
3: Spain for me.
1: Because?
3: Tapas.
1: Tapas. You like tapas?
3: I like the food, yep.
1: Have you ever had, tapas. I mean, have you had steak? They make them pretty, they're pretty good steaks.
3: They make them pretty good. They make special fried rice or paella. Very, very nice indeed.
1: Yeah.
3: So I'm going to be eating all of that watching the game, I think.
1: Okay, well, it would feel wrong, wouldn't it, to be eating Spanish food and barracking for Argentina? So I get it.
3: It would be.
1: Yeah.
3: It would be. Even the odd chorizo whilst watching and barracking for Argentina. Yeah. It would be wrong.
1: Okay. Okay.
3: The food gods would look down and be very angry with you, I reckon.
1: I also think if you're sitting on the fence and food was your arbiter, you know, for some, the beautiful Argentinian affiliation with steaks would push them over. But not many people want to be eating a steak at 5 a.m.
3: It's a bit hard for a big, heavy steak at that hour, I will agree.
1: I think it is. The rest of the day would get tricky, whereas paella can be a little bit lighter.
3: It can, or some simple tapas.
1: Yeah, very nice. It makes total sense to me. Don says, I'm reserving my pick until three-quarter time, whoever stays on their feet. I'm going for Spain, says Jay, because it's only won it once. There's a group of teams which have won the tournament multiple times, including Argentina. That's true, they've won three. I'd like to see other nations step up before these teams stretch further ahead. That's very egalitarian view. I like that view. I think it's important. Messi's already won one. So, what about the food, says someone. I know that Argentina is big on barbecue. Is seafood the deciding factor? I guess so. A number of people echoing Lisa's text. For me, it's got to be Spain, and the reason because Trump doesn't like Spain. And a number along those ways. I don't care either way, says someone. But I'm going for Argentina, even though their song sucks. Didn't like the national anthem. I found it very emotional. I found it emotive. Anyway, because there seems to be an overwhelming support for Spain. Oh, so that was a contrarian. I love contrarians. I'm going for Argentina because everyone else is going for Spain. I really like that. Just, oh, you're all doing that? I'm doing the opposite thing. So, no. That's fantastic. Ross says, James, I've just realised I must be AI. I have no feelings whatsoever about the World Cup final. I mean, who am I to say you're not, Ross? All I can see is words on a screen. So you'd be a better judge than me, I guess. Al, hello.
4: G'day, James. How are you going?
1: Good. What do you think? Who are you going for and why?
4: Well, I was thinking food too, like the guy talking about tapas. I have a family connection with a restaurateur in Newcastle from northern part of Spain. His garlic prawns were just awesome. So Argentina's good on the barbecue.
1: Yeah.
4: The
1: garlic prawns have got you.
4: Yeah. Is Argentina into seafood, like, you know, the calamari from Spain? Oh.
1: Well, they've got a long coast. They'd have more coastline, I think, than Spain.
4: I don't know. All the way out to Malvinas.
1: Yeah. I do like this idea of just, you know, I haven't been to Spain or Argentina. I have very sketchy ideas about either of them. I've probably heard more about Spain than I have of Argentina. But just taking whatever time.

0: bits of information we do have and just making a decision from that. I really like that.
1: I also prefer the colours of Spain.
0: Yeah, the colours. Exactly.
1: Blue and white. I don't know.
0: Because, you know, we're all taught when we're young to gather all relevant information and make pros and cons. And maybe that's an overrated way of making decisions. Maybe we should just, whatever vibes you get, follow them.
1: Yep.
0: You like the national anthem? Go for that team. Thank you very much, Al. You like the trees? Go for that team. Someone says empanadas for Argentina, delicious South American meat pies. That perhaps is enough reason for them. If AI is so smart, can't it predict the World Cup outcome, says John. Thank you. Someone says, I got pickpocketed in Madrid once. So that's enough reason. I assume the subtext is I'm going for Argentina because I got pickpocketed in Madrid once. That's fair enough. Hey, the golden ticket, it's time to call now if you know the code word and you want to go in the chance to win the golden ticket, this week's golden ticket, which will be drawn tomorrow to see some of the best events over the next couple of months in and around Sydney. Just call 1-300-222-702. Now let's get the latest news headlines. Good afternoon, Adam Story.
2: Afternoon, James. Another seabird has tested positive to the H5 strain of bird flu at Hawk's Nest on the mid-north coast. It comes just a fortnight after another seabird was found in the same area and also tested positive. A man has been charged over a crash that left six semi-trailers destroyed by fire near Goulburn. The 28-year-old truck driver has been

0: His agent Philip Gren says his family will honour him with a private memorial service at his farm in New Zealand. And the federal opposition leader says he doesn't support gender quotas as his party urges members to rethink its future after consecutive election losses. There'll be more news at 3 o'clock.
1: Adam, I have two questions for you. The first one's easy. How are you going to decide, if you are going to bother, whether to go for Spain or Argentina in the World Cup final?
0: Look, I'll just flip a coin.
1: Okay.
0: If I have to, yeah.
1: So you don't care?
0: I don't know.
1: That's fair enough. There's nothing wrong with not caring.
0: Thank you.
1: There's only a certain amount of things you can care for in the world.
0: And I've got too much to care about already.
1: I understand. Yeah. Do you have any thoughts about, we're about to discuss this, food at work, that is do's and more particularly don'ts. Any views there?
0: Well, at the risk of offending a lot of my colleagues, anything that comes out of a microwave.
1: Oh, anything heated.
0: Oh, it's just.
1: Yeah.
0: Nothing ever comes out and you go, oh, that smells nice.
1: Yeah. Not even things just, that probably did smell nice the night before.
0: Yeah, they may have done the night before, but by the time it gets in here.
1: Well, there's a flip of the coin on that too. Mm. Even if they do smell nice, it just makes you irritated that it's not yours.
0: Yeah, basically.
1: You know what I mean?
0: Someone actually cooked a meal for them last night or cooked themselves a meal.
1: Yeah.
0: And, I have no leftovers to bring in.
1: There am I with my sandwich.
0: Yep.
1: And they've got chicken chow mein or something.
0: Nice soggy sandwich.
1: Yeah. Okay. Thank you. I appreciate it. Good on you, Adam. Now, the golden ticket, who is going to win today's opportunity to go into the draw to win the golden ticket, which has double passes to wonderful events around Sydney for this week, the draw tomorrow during Drive. Susie, what is the code word for today, I wonder?
2: It is Noonan.
1: It is Noonan. Well done. Woo-hoo! You did it. That's incredible. You're amazing, etc. have you got any thoughts on, and as you heard from Adam's story, I don't care is a valid answer, on picking who to go for in the World Cup final between Spain and Argentina?
2: Well, I've been to Spain and I loved it. So
1: that'll do.
2: Yeah.
1: That'll do. I also want to, we're about to talk about the etiquette of food at work, do's and don'ts, and I just wonder if you had any views on that.
2: Oh, look, only one. I used to work in a place where in the kitchen I was banned from having sardines on toast for breakfast because they were all complaining they smelt dreadful.
1: Fish has come up in our preliminary discussions about that. How was it broached with you? Who talked to you and how did they put it?
2: One of the difficult people just actually said to me, you can't be eating that in here, it stinks.
1: Right. And how did you react to that?
2: Oh, okay.
1: Right.
2: And I just kept eating.
1: Right. And did you stop the sardines after that?
2: I sat outside, yes.
1: No, I see. So you still brought them and you sat outside.
2: I did.
1: Mm. Oh, it's good to start with a strong experience like that, someone who's clearly, was quite direct.
2: Yes.
1: If that was me and say I wanted to tell you that, I would agonise about it for 7 weeks. I'd do little rehearsals. I'd be so timid. And then I'd probably try and get someone else to do it. So maybe those people that are very direct, maybe they have a place in the world, you know?
2: No, I think she should have just left the room.
1: Yeah. Yeah. Well, was it a break
2: room? She
1: should
2: have gone outside, really.
1: Yeah. I mean, from what you said, it was a kitchen, right?
2: Yeah.
1: Yeah. Food area. Okay.
2: Yeah,
1: thank you very much, Susie. Exactly, I hope you win the golden ticket. If you do, who are you going to take?
2: A special friend.
1: Oh, okay. Good.
2: Sounds good, doesn't it?
1: Sounds like, well, it may well be that there's 5 people listening who think you've just referred to them. So watch out.
2: Well, there you go.
1: You'll have 5 text messages saying, thanks so much, Susie. Can't wait.
2: Thank you, James. Yeah. Okay, bye-bye.
1: Bye now. Good to talk to you. Hang on the line, though, I think. Okay, let's just take a quick break and then more.
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So you're on ABC Local Radio with James O'Loughlin. It's 25 minutes to three. It is lovely to have your company. People have been sharing incredibly interesting ideas about how they're going to pick who goes, who they go from the World Cup. But right now, so I'm talking about something different, and that is eating at work. And look, it just occurred to us today. We do work in a shared area. There are various strategies.

like a crunch, crunch, crunch thing. And I often wonder if that's irritating my coworkers. I did ask them about it, and they claim it doesn't, but they could have just been polite. Seafood has been mentioned a lot in our discussions about eating at work. And I think particularly salmon patties being singled out as perhaps the worst food to bring in and particularly heat up from home. There is a divide, and I think Adam's story is on one side of it. One side believes that you should never bring in food to be reheated. That seems very extreme, an extreme view, because either it smells terrible or alternatively it smells good, which is in a funny way just as terrible, because it makes you look at your sandwich or whatever it is and see how inadequate it is by comparison. So I'm interested in what you think about eating at work, about the etiquette of heating things up, about, you know, should it just, I'm a traditionalist, banana, apple, sandwich. That's me at lunch. That's and that's kind of what I've been having for lunch since I was 7 years of age. Other people get far more adventurous, and it impresses me. I also really want to investigate the idea of eating as you sit at your desk. So I'm strongly opposed to that. And I'm even strongly, I always think it's better at least to get away from the desk or whatever your workplace is. Ideally to get out of the building if you're inside. Although I do find myself eating my apple and sandwich at my desk because, you know, it's 11:45 and we're on air at 12 and there's just not time to go outside. So I understand there's some flexibility there. But if people have a bona fide lunch hour, I'm intrigued by people who choose to spend it in the same physical area at which they're spending the rest of their day. So very interested in your thoughts on the topic of food at work and whether we can come up with some generally accepted rules, and particularly if you've got a strong opinion. Our number 1-300-222-702 and the text 0467-922-702. Vanessa, what do you think? Hi, Vanessa. Vanessa's gone away. We'll see if she comes back.

0: Yeah, that's, I mean, that's a, and also, unlike at home, you're more likely at work to be able to, there's a little part of you that thinks, okay, I've left that too long. If I just leave it, no one will know it's mine, and someone, you know, you can't do that at home, can you?
1: No, you get busted, but at work, you just don't put your name on the container, and it just, everyone denies that it's theirs.
0: Yeah.
1: It's a mystery person.
0: Who are those people, Katrina? It's not us, is it?
1: No, definitely not.
0: It's definitely not us.
1: No.
0: Yeah.
1: You bring lunch in, you eat it, or you take it home.
0: If the person that does that is listening, please call in and own up. 1-300-222-702. We know you're out there. We're looking for you. It's better for you if you just ring in and own up rather than us have to come and find you, don't you think? Katrina and I are looking.
1: Fess up.
0: Please. Yeah, that's right. Thank you, Katrina. So we want to hear from the people who yes, never take their food away, but also just general rules about eating at work. What should be out of bounds? I think Alistair was going to tell us, producer Alistair was going to tell us something. Vanessa, are you back? What did you want to say? Still not there. How fascinating. Vanessa was going to say something about eating boiled eggs at her desk, but we might see how she's going. Now, Alistair, you have a strong view on this, don't you?
2: I have a very strong view on it, James.
0: I can tell from your voice. You're normally mildly spoken, but there's a steel in your voice.
2: Yeah, this is a topic that has driven me to rage.
0: The edge.
2: To the very edge, to the point where normally in our weekly huddle, we'll all sit together, we'll all sit quietly listening. Mm. But I was impassioned to the point of standing up on my 2 feet and saying, hey, whoever is eating seafood, specifically prawn heads, and leaving all of the prawn heads in the garbage on a Sunday night,
0: you need
2: to stop it, because we were coming in Monday morning and the entire floor stunk of rotten seafood.
0: The entire floor.
2: I can't tell if it was a case of me having an overly sensitive nose, but it was doing my melanin to the point of my usual cool, calm, collected self being quite angry.
0: I usually like that. Do you usually have an oversensitive nose? Do you have?
2: I can. I have been. I can react quite severely to some scents. The point of involuntarily. But this.
0: And with this bin, was it in a collective area?
2: Yeah, it was in the kitchen.
0: Yeah. And they, it wouldn't be that hard. So, I mean, I can imagine saying, look, it's just the perfect thing to get me through a long night, but it's not that hard to bring in a plastic bag, tie it in a knot,
2: and put them in the freezer. And there are so many ways you can get rid of prawn heads.
0: Did you ever find the villain? You don't have to name names.
2: I didn't. And they could potentially still be at large. They could potentially still be at large.
0: Oh, this is when you're working on an earlier shift.
2: That's right. I was working on the breakfast program. Mm.
0: And was the outrage shared by fellow breakfast students?
2: The outrage was shared, but I feel like I perhaps took it to the next level with how crook and cross I got.
0: But you could have examined rosters. Like, there's only on a Sunday night, there aren't that many people in ABC Radio.
2: I have my suspicions. I don't know if it was because, we share this building with a whole bunch of other teams. Mm. There is a suspect list that I will eventually whittle my way through.
0: You will not rest.
2: I will not rest. Even talking about it now, I'm getting the fury sweats, or I'm just getting very...
0: I did wonder when I saw you carrying that home dusting fingerprint clip.
2: That's right. Yeah.
0: That you bought off the internet.
2: And the magnifying glass and all of that. Talking about seafood quickly, Hannah brought up a very good point about... This is relating to the World Cup as well, sorry. What happened to that octopus that could detect... Who's going to win?
0: Oh, that octopus?
2: Yeah.
0: I don't know.
2: Man,
0: yeah. Got eaten, probably. I'm going to try Vanessa again, third time. I'm just going to keep trying her until I think she's... Well, we'll see. Hello, Vanessa. Are you there this time? I'll come back to her in a couple of minutes. We'll see how many times. Be fun. Stephen, g'day. What do you think about food at work rules?
3: Well, James, I've got to tell you, it happened a few times, and I thought to myself, don't get angry, biscuit even. So as the butter is yellow and so is the yellow dishwashing detergent, I sprayed some.

0: detergent over the butter. Well, it never happened again, James.
1: What was the sin?
0: Sorry?
1: What had been done wrong?
0: Well, people kept using, you know, I put the butter in and put my name on the butter.
1: Oh, they were using your butter.
0: Yeah, and they got the situation where one day I came in and I had no butter. So
1: I see.
0: I then put some detergent on top of the butter, same colour.
1: That could have done people damage, though, couldn't it?
0: Oh, no, they just blow bubbles, you know. Didn't you ever wash your mouth out with soap when you were a kid? James, I'm sure you would have.
1: No, I had very liberal parents, so... hippies, not into that stuff. But thank you very much, Stephen. I don't endorse that, but you were sick. I guess you were frustrated. Understand. You were like Alistair, driven to the edge. We are talking about food etiquette at work and what are the do's, what are the don'ts? Should you ever reheat seafood, odours, shared food? I'm also interested if someone wants to explain to me the benefits of, if you do have a specific lunch break, spending it at your workstation eating rather than elsewhere. I've never understood that. I'm very love to hear from someone who sees that as a good thing. The number 1-300-222-702 and the text 0467-922-702. Toby, g'day, what do you think?
2: James, I like to think I'm a fairly tolerant person.
1: You sound like one.
2: I can put up with the passive-aggressive post-it notes saying don't eat and, you know, the reheating of the anchovy butter-laced baked broccoli, which I'm telling you has a smell that could wake the devil.
1: Right.
2: But I cannot handle the percussive noise of the bashing of the spoon on the bowl in an otherwise quiet workplace. I've taken this opportunity to raise this now with some of my fellow workmates, and I'm asking them to listen in so they realise I'm not wrong.
1: I totally understand. I was listening to a podcast the other day, and someone was, see if you can identify this sound. Can you hear that? They were clicking their pen. They were clicking their pen on and off while they were talking, and it was driving me nuts. So I totally understand that. Just little click, click, click. It's enough. Yeah. I'm with you, Toby.
2: People have got to eat, but please do it quietly.
1: Yeah. Maybe we can invent a spoon with foam on its other side. You know, so I don't know. It lands softly. Thank you very much, Toby. That's an important issue. Now, Jane, hello.
3: Hello, James. How are you?
1: Good. Are you? Do you like eating at your desk?
3: No, I don't. Oh. No, I really agree with what you've said. You don't understand people who maintain that position where you're working is suddenly where you spread your crumbs and whatever else. Now, I had a situation years ago, many, many years ago, where morning tea break, so it wasn't lunch, lunchtime, we were on a kind of a flexi-time system, so lunch you had to walk off and go out for at least an hour.
1: Mm.
3: But your morning tea was a paid break, and it was 15 minutes.
1: Mm.
3: And it was back in the days, this will tell you how long ago it was, back in the days when people were allowed to smoke inside the building in their workplaces.
1: Oh, wow.
3: So, that's, you know, back when there were dinosaurs roaming the earth almost. And I hated the smell of smoke. My parents were both smokers and I just loathed it, so I refused to go to the tea room. And so I used to go and sit outside, and then the boss of my section came and said, oh, it's come to my attention that you're going outside during your morning tea break and that isn't permitted. You have to stay in the building. And I said, well, no. And she said, well, you know, you can come to the tea room or you can do your break at your desk. And I said, a break at my desk is not a break.
1: Yeah, exactly.
3: And going up there and listening to, and I'm not a tennis fan, everybody used to talk about Wimbledon, and I listened to all of this and smoke, like inhale the smoke, and I think, forget it. So I came to an arrangement with the fellow who worked in the back dock, and he used to have his sandwich at his desk. He was somewhat of a loner of a fellow and his choice, and he said, oh, lass, you know,

0: come out the back door and knock when you want to come back in. I'll let you in. They don't have to know. So I just continued on as I've always done.
1: Yeah, well, goodness. I just think if you're inside all day, any opportunity for fresh air is a is an opportunity to be taken. Thank you very much, Jane. We are talking about the do's and don'ts of eating at work, and how we can be considerate of others. And I really want to, we've just only got a few minutes left, but if anyone can explain the phenomena of having lunch at your desk or workstation. I'm very curious about that. I don't understand it. Our number 1-300-222-702 and the text 0467-922-702. Shelley, hi.
2: Hello, James. How are you?
1: Good. What do you think?
2: Well, I worked for a French company for 10 years and my job involved travelling to different parts of the world, and I would be in France, and company policy was that if you ate at your desk, you would be sacked. The CEO would come and walk you out of the building. You had to go out and take a break.
1: Wow.
2: The other countries didn't bother to take that on quite with the same passion.
1: Vigor.
2: And so if he would come to Australia, for instance, we would all go into this apoplectic panic because we'd run around teaching everybody to make sure they weren't eating at their desks or that they didn't get caught. And it was very funny. But, I mean, it worked really well in France because you had to get up and take a break and walk away from your desk.
1: Yeah, and it is good. I mean, you could get a I'm sure you could get a appropriate, you know, wellness scientist or whatever to say that you'll actually, if you do that, it'll increase your productivity and you'll be in a better mood in the arvo and all that. So I like that CEO.
2: The sandwich scientist.
1: The sandwich, exactly. Thank you, Shelley. Dave, g'day. Hi, Dave.
3: Hello, Jimmy. How are you?
1: Good, welcome good. Back. Thank you. It's good to be back. Go ahead.
3: Oh, just the story my dad used to tell us when he was working night shift in the factory, and he used to take in his lunch and a flask of milk, and it was constantly being nicked. So my mum was breastfeeding one of us at the time, so she just filled a bottle of milk and he took it in. Never happened again. Milk was never touched after that.
1: Right, yeah. This tastes a bit funny.
3: Yeah.
1: The person thought. Yeah.
3: Yeah.
1: Yeah.
3: Didn't go down too well with the Nescafe or something.
1: Right.
3: I'm not sure.
1: I don't know what to say to that, but I guess it's you use what resources you have, right?
3: That's right.
1: Yeah. Thank you very much, Dave. Appreciate that. Someone says, firstly, no eating at the desk. I take a lovely homemade lunch every day. On one occasion, a conversation started with a member of the public while I was sitting in a picnic area. The lady looked at my lunch containers, looked at my organised esky and stated, "You must be married because the lunch looks as good as a warm hug." And she was correct on both accounts. There you go. Robin, hello.
4: Oh, hello, James.
1: Hi, go ahead.
4: I've worked with a paranoid colleague who used to put on his sandwich in the fridge a little note saying, "Don't eat this, I've spat on it." So one day I was fed up with so upset, I thought, I'll put another note on, and I wrote on it, and I spat on it too.
1: That's great. Oh, and I love how you did it with a bit of humour. You got it.
4: Yeah.
1: And did you, it would have been good if you'd kind of hidden behind a bin or something and watched his reaction.
4: It would have. I wasn't able to do that, it did stop him doing this little funny thing.
1: Yeah. Oh, good on you. That's very clever. Thanks so much, Robin. Look, just a minute or so back, I think just to leave you with another spur to pick a side for the World Cup final, Spain and Argentina. Let's just have a final blast of their national anthems. They're very distinct. One is rousing, the other is kind of more emotive. Rousing Spanish.

0: Rolling down, bucketing down, streaming down. Jennifer says, re-eating at the desk, a previous colleague in a call centre would eat at a desk, continue to work, but then expected to finish early, leaving others to cover extra load in their time. That might shed a little bit of light on it, that you're doing it, look, I'm still working, I haven't had a lunch break, even though I'm eating, and so I should be able to go home early. I get it. Hey, in Newcastle, you're about to hear Jenny Marchant, statewide New South Wales, it'll be Jess Maguire, and in the Illawarra, Fairlie Hamilton, Zool of Rock, tomorrow.
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2: Good afternoon, New South Wales, and apologies for missing yesterday's show. I actually came to work, found myself a bit overwhelmed with what seemed to be a fainting spell, much in the manner of a Victorian-era lady having seen something shocking. Who knows, you know? Maybe I was an easily scandalised upper-class lady in a previous life. Yesterday was my way of tapping back into that. The thing about past lives, though, is like, I mean, I don't like to dismiss anything about pre-existence or the afterlife. I can't prove a thing either way, right? I would be surprised if I was a haughty, petticoat-clutching woman prone to fainting spells, but today we are going to look at the topic of past lives, and I know the drive audience, right? You're all very sensible people. You trust science, you trust evidence. I think most of us like to think we're fairly rational. We don't mind a bit of woo-woo from time to time, and every now and then there is stuff that happens in our lives that's a little harder to explain. Like, maybe you've gone somewhere and you've suddenly had this overwhelming feeling that you've been there before, even though you know that you haven't. Or maybe you met someone and they felt instantly familiar. Now, some people believe these moments, they could be echoes of a previous life. And, you know, you can't deny that a belief in reincarnation is popular amongst human beings because it's actually central to things like Hinduism and Buddhism and Sikhism too. So could there be anything to it? To the best of our ability, we're going to ask some big questions because we're going to be joined by a past lives expert who spent decades exploring the idea. We're going to do, that's right, a drive FAQ on past lives. Now, maybe you are completely skeptical about it. Maybe you have a question about it. Maybe you have a story you would like to contribute. Today's the day to do it. 1-300-66-2279 or text 0467-922-684. Maybe you've had that deja vu moment and you've put it down to a past life thing. Either way, that is how we're going to start the show. Talking to an expert. From there, oh, so much to chat about, including what Pauline Hanson's been up to on her winter holiday break, a poolside catch-up in Sicily with an important Australian figure. Who was it? We'll talk about that and so much more on Drive today. First, though, let's have a song. Oh, this is so good. It's Marvin Gaye, Tammy Terrell, Ain't No Mountain High Enough.

0: Marvin Gaye and Tammy Terrell. Ain't no mountain high enough. It's now time for the news. I'll be back with Drive and some Past Lives soon.
1: Adam Story with ABC News. The Anti-Semitism Royal Commission has heard a staffer at the Australian National University asked for Palestinian death certificates when a grieving student asked for an exam extension. Georgia Lenton-Williams reports.
2: At the Commission's hearing in Melbourne today, a lawyer for the Australia-Palestine Advocacy Network asked the ANU's top academic about a student who tried to get an exam extension because they'd had family killed by the Israeli Defence Forces in Gaza. The lawyer said the Palestinian-Australian student was asked to provide their death certificates. He said the student was then told to obtain a notarised translation of the certificates. ANU's acting provost, Joan Leach, said she was unaware of the case, but agreed the staffer's response was inappropriate and lacked empathy.
1: The cause of New Zealand actor Sam Neill's death has been confirmed as pneumonia, Chantal Alcori reports.
3: The My Brilliant Career and Jurassic Park star died in Sydney's St Vincent's Hospital on Monday, aged 78. His death was described as sudden and unexpected, with a statement confirming he remained in remission until his death. In April, Neill revealed he was cancer-free after a five-year battle with blood cancer. His agent of 19 years, Philip Grenz, today confirmed pneumonia was the cause of death. Grenz described Neill as an insanely private man who loathed a fuss, saying his family will honour him with a private memorial at their farm in New Zealand.
1: The manager of one of Australia's largest music festivals has stepped down ahead of a sentencing for sexual touching without consent. Max Tillman reports.
4: Joel Nathan Albrecht pleaded guilty to the crime in Gosford local court last month. Court documents show he put his hands down the pants of a person while they slept, touching their buttocks and moving towards their genitals before the complainant rolled away. Tamworth Regional Council, which runs the Tamworth Country Music Festival, yesterday confirmed Albrecht was no longer in the role of festival manager, but has declined to comment on the exact circumstances of his departure. It says he is no longer an employee of the council and plans are in place to run the festival without him. Albrecht will be sentenced at the end of the month.
1: Police are investigating the death of a 21-year-old man at the Clarence Correctional Centre in the state's north. Hannah Ross has more.
5: Serco Australia, which operates the private jail near Grafton, issued a statement to say the man died in custody yesterday. Serco told the ABC it could not release any further details because the matter has been referred to the New South Wales coroner and is subject to a compulsory public inquiry. The corporation says it extends its sympathies to the family and the wider Aboriginal and Torres Strait Islander community. In April, the Inspector of Custodial Services released a report recommending Serco improve its mental health, drug and alcohol and psychiatric services for inmates at the jail.
1: The federal opposition leader says he doesn't support gender quotas as his party urges members to rethink its future after consecutive election losses. The Liberal Party discussion paper identifies significant decline in support among professional women and calls on its membership base to provide ideas to reinvigorate the party. Gender quotas, open pre-selections and new membership models are among ideas being floated, but Angus Taylor says quotas are not the answer.
6: I've never supported any quotas at all, but what I do support is more great people joining the Liberal Party and more great people, women and from all sorts of backgrounds. There's an enormous amount of work to do. I welcome the work of the Commission.
1: And a government watchdog has found the New South Wales Greyhound Racing Regulator has improved with its enforcement of animal welfare breaches, but says significant shortcomings remain. Digby Worthmuller reports.
7: The Audit Office says the Greyhound Welfare and Integrity Commission has strengthened monitoring of the greyhound population and taken strong action in serious welfare cases, but it found the regulator does not clearly measure whether its work is actually improving animal welfare, conducts too few industry-wide inspections, and has weaknesses in its enforcement processes. The report also found handling in some cases led to reduced penalties for welfare breaches,

0: The Audit Office has made 5 recommendations, including improving compliance, strengthening IT systems, and better measuring welfare outcomes.
1: To the weather for this afternoon, scattered showers along the central and northern coasts and the adjacent ranges, possible moderate falls and the chance of thunderstorms along the northern coast. It'll be dry and mostly sunny elsewhere. Cloudy with a chance of showers in Sydney this afternoon, cloudy with showers again tomorrow with a top of 18, a partly cloudy day on Saturday with the chance of morning showers and a top of 19. That's the latest ABC News. It's now 3:05.
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4: Good afternoon. Great to have your company today. Good to be back in the seat after a brief dizzy spell yesterday. Sorry I missed the show. But I tell you what, I'm excited to be back today because we're doing another Drive FAQ where we pick a really specific topic. In the past, you might remember, we've done whales, we've done superannuation, we've done, I think we've done near-death experiences, actually. We've done lightning. We've got some amazing calls from people who had been struck by lightning. Well, today we're going to talk about past lives. And you might hear that and think, well, that's nonsense. Come on, Jess. On my ABC... Listen, I'm not proving them or disproving them, but a huge chunk of the planet believes in them. If you look at some of the big religions, Hinduism, Buddhism, Sikhism, they all believe there's something to reincarnation and past lives. And there's people that specialize in being past lives regression therapists. In fact, we're going to talk to one very soon. So I thought it might be an interesting opportunity to put a whole lot of questions to someone who works in that field. And I'd love to know if you have a question. 0467 922 684, or maybe you've just got a woo-woo experience you want to share. You can use that number. Or you can call me as well, 1300 66 2279. You might have something about the concept of past lives that you've never been able to get past. You think, hang on, how would that actually make sense? If that's true, then how would this work? Well, put that question to an expert. I'm happy to do it. She's happy to take any of your calls, any of your questions. It's a good opportunity. So we're going to talk about that. After the news headlines at 3:30, we're going to look at whether kids should play footy, if it is any good for their health, because there's a lot of concussion stories going around at the moment, so it's a big topic of conversation. That is all coming up on Drive and so much more. But first, let's see how the roads are looking. We're joined now by Clint Dreeberg from the Transport Management Centre. Good afternoon, Clint.
5: Good to have you back, Jess. And if you're travelling around Central Coast on the M1 Pacific Motorway, watch out around Bar Point. A semi-trailer has broken down and is currently impacting northbound traffic. Traffic crews are on the scene and they are reducing speed. And please just exercise a bit of caution as you approach the area. That's the Central Coast, M1 Pacific Motorway around Bar Point. Further up the coast, northbound drivers on the Pacific Highway need to take care through Cundaburg. There is a car crash on Cundabung Road, that is slowing down northbound lanes. Transport crews and a tow truck are already there attending to the vehicle. Make sure you drop your speed and stay alert if that's on your commute today. A reminder that that diversion route is in place through Lithgow, while the Great Western Highway remains closed on Victoria Pass, now down to 70 k's per hour through Lithgow on Chifley Road, Darling Causeway between Bell and Mount Victoria. In central New South Wales, if you're travelling on Lachlan Valley Way near Paton's Bridge Road, that is down to 40 k's through the work zone there until 6 p.m. today. Bit of snow in the Snowy Mountains, snow and ice sections on Kosciuszko Road, Alpine Way, Snowy Mountains Highway, so take extra care if that's on your way this afternoon. And for all the latest updates or to set up traffic alerts on your regular route, download the Live Traffic app or visit livetraffic.com.
4: Tremendous advice, Clint. Can I ask you a quick question?
5: You can, of course.
4: Okay. And I don't want the answer to be about wine.
5: It may well relate to wine.
4: I knew it would. I'm beginning to get a sense. Yes. Do you believe in past lives? Do you think that you might have been around before, possibly as a winemaker?
5: Well, I was hearing you before, and I was wondering, is it woo-woo to think that deja vu, if you have that frequently, is that a past life thing? I'd like you to ask your experts that.
4: I would love to ask my expert that. What do you think deja vu is? Because I have my own theory.
5: Well, because that I would say I have that frequently.
4: Do you?
5: I don't know what that is related to. I either am repeating my life over and repeating all my mistakes, usually. But if I'm doing that frequently, is that a sign that my past life is coming through, or is it just deja vu?
4: Okay. And then, but then if it's not past lives and it's just deja vu, the question goes again, what is deja vu? Do you want to know, here's my theory about what deja vu is. This is what I tell myself as a little comfort. Whenever it happens, I imagine life as like a VHS tape.
5: Oh.
4: And I believe that at some point I've made the wrong decision.
5: Yes.
4: And the universe at some point has gone, girl, take it back. And it rewinds to just before I make the wrong decision. And it allows me the opportunity to go and make the right decision and go down the right path. So every time I feel deja vu, I always say, oh, great, I must have made a crook decision in the past and I'm about to make the right one. So that's good news.
5: So do you get it often, though?
4: Oh, yeah.
5: I'm obviously doing all the wrong things then because I'm getting it often.
4: No, I mean, look, you made the wrong things in the past, but now you're on the right path. So it's actually a cheery thing. No, I do get it and I have different periods of it, but I think I even had it the other day probably. I think I was watching a TV show last night or the night before, and there was just a scene in it and a moment in it that I was like, oh, I feel like I've done this before. And it often sometimes happens to me at work looking at certain things and I go, I mean, it might just be that the news cycle repeats. I might not put that one down to deja vu. But there's certainly other things that happen. So that's my comfort. I go, well, deja vu, the universe wound the tape back and it's going to trust me to make the right decision going forward. So I'm on the right path. That's my theory.
5: Well, let's clear it up with the expert and get the definitive, eh?
4: I love that you're like, Jess, yeah, all right, you can deal with that, but I don't believe you. So, yes, I will put it to the expert. I'll give you the answer at four.
5: I'm ready with my pen poised.
4: Good on you. Thank you very much. We'll be talking to a past lives expert very soon. If you want to get in touch, 0467 922684 is the number to text. You can call me 1300 662279. I will say that Stephen Stoker's sighting has said, given every other comment from Clint is about wine, maybe that explains his deja vu. Touche, touche. That's very funny. Well, Stevie Wonder, for once in my life.

0: This has been regressing people, or part of it, a big part of it, has been regressing people to remember their past lives with a particular vision or outcome to be that there is a therapeutic outcome for them. So to fix something that they're battling with, maybe a phobia or a fear, or of course it can be for curiosity as well. So right. Yeah.
1: Okay, so how do you do that? You know, are we talking about laying them down, a bit of hypnotherapy, and then they start bringing up some things? You go, come on, man, that's got to be 1600 Sicily. What are you doing there?
0: Yes, to facilitate it, you relax them. You get them in a relaxed state, so a meditative state. And then the way that it works with recall, which is what I call it, is they start to tell you what's happening. And you as the facilitator, or me as the facilitator, I go along with what they're saying and then ask further questions and delve a bit deeper. Mm. So ultimately it's not me telling them. They're relaying to me what they can see or hear or feel.
1: Mm. How did you get into this? Like, did you always believe in past lives, or did something happen?
0: Something happened. When I was 35, I had a big episode in my life that sent me soul searching. And in that, search, I started to meditate. I didn't even know you could meditate as a everyday person. I thought it was for Buddhist monks. Anyway, I discovered this book called Many Lives, Many Masters, which is written by Dr. Brian Weiss, who's an American psychiatrist. And I read that book and thought, whoa, it was about past lives or his discovery of them when one of his patients started to recall past lives, and it fixed a whole lot of big issues that she had. So that was the beginning. I read it and thought, wow, what's this? It feels like what I'm supposed to do. It sounds so cliche, but that's what I thought when I read it.
1: Was it because maybe you were a past lives regression therapist in a past life?
0: I doubt it, but maybe.
1: Yeah. I mean, what do you think you were in a past life, having explored all of this?
0: Oh, I've recalled lots of my past lives. So I've seen, it's quite common for people who work in any sort of social justice or healing type areas where they might find themselves being a witch in a past life, male or female witch, and being ostracized for it. And so I've seen those kinds of lives, lots of medieval type lives. And gosh, just so many. Scotland I'm obsessed with, Vikings I'm obsessed with. I've seen things in our lives in those parts of the world.
1: So is there a possibility, you know, Vikings are great. Even I'm interested in Vikings in the last couple of weeks after watching the Norwegian soccer team, you know. So is there a possibility that having enthusiasm and interest in certain topics and then getting into meditative or hypnotic states, that might make you a bit susceptible to remembering information or things that you've seen and thinking that there's something that you've experienced? What does the research say?
0: I think it's kind of the other way around. If you find yourself interested in certain themes, or you're particularly interested in certain style of movies or movies set in certain eras, those sorts of things are indications that you would have been there before. So when you're recalling past lives, it's nothing like imagining something. The information or the visions that people see, they come in, I want to say, out of nowhere. So it's not something that you conjure up in your mind. It's dropping in, and it's almost always a surprise to even the person recalling it, what they get.
1: How do you think past lives work as a general framework of existence?
0: Honestly, I feel like the past lives are presenting to us at this stage of humanity, our growth as humans, so that we know.

0: feel like the past lives are presenting to us at this stage of humanity, our growth as humans, so that we know that there's more to our lives than just this or this life that we're living now. So, and of course, past lives theoretically run in some sort of historical order. Not that people recall them in order, they recall ones that are relevant for whatever they're struggling with at the moment or in this life. But yeah, I think that humans perceive life, they perceive everything actually in linear time. So therefore past lives are, we're aware of them as far as history has told us. So I think that is the purpose of them.
1: Mm. We're talking to Tony Riley, who is a past life regression therapist, our expert as we do a Drive Past Lives FAQ. Our traffic guy wanted to know whether deja vu has something to do with past lives.
0: Oh, that's a great question. I think deja vu is something that most people have experienced at some time. But deja vu, not necessarily to do with past lives, but part of this work also that I've done is that people might be like, what the hell when I say this, but our lives are planned or destined before we're born, and deja vu is a moment where we remember that because people remember it just before it happens or just as it's happening. And it's undeniable that it's not something that you imagined. Mm. It's this very strong feeling.
1: Okay. So here's something I've always wondered about past lives, right? There are far more people alive today than there were even 100 or 1,000 years ago. So how does that all fit into the idea of reincarnation? Like, are some of us new souls? Are we also being reincarnated from animal life?
0: Such good questions. The thing is, our soul, every single one of us comes from this one pool of energy. This is the simplest way that I can explain it. Mm. So soul energy comes from this, yeah, one big pool of consciousness. So it's not, I know we're individual here, but our souls are not. So I think, how many of us are here now? 1.8 billion or something like that, people incarnated at the moment. But the likelihood is also that some souls will be here at the same time. So you or I might be able to tune into a life that's being led somewhere else on the planet at the moment. That's us as well.
1: Oh.
0: It gets really interesting, but the best way I always like is for people to remember these things themselves, and then it's like it's not something that they have to believe, it's something they know what they felt or saw.
1: Why do you think this is? Like, what is the point of us being able to feel those echoes of past lives?
0: I really feel like as a person, when we're here, we have insecurities is probably the easiest thing that people might recognize to work through it as part of our growth, you know, from birth to death in this life, at one of the big experiences that we'll have. And past lives help us to look at something that's going on for us now, but from a different angle. And what happens then is it makes sense to us now, because past lives all still have the same things that are important. Big events in our lives, birth, having a child, getting married, meeting someone that you love, getting along with your parents, not getting along, all of the things that matter now mattered then too, every single lifetime. So you start to see patterns, and when you recall something that may be similar to an experience that you're having now, then it makes sense to you.
1: Mm. So I asked if our past lives could be an animal, but
0: yeah,
1: can we go on to be animals?
0: Jess, honestly, I don't know. I do not know that answer, but what I can tell you is when people recall their past lives, occasionally they will say,

0: that there's a dog or an animal, a domestic pet, where they recognize it as an animal that they had before or they have now. So there has to be something with them, but I've not encountered that humans are the reincarnation of animals, per
1: Okay.
0: se.
1: There's two texts I want to put to you. The first one is from Danny in Moolumba, who says, I read the book Only Love is Real by Brian Weiss, who I actually now have just clocked why I know that name. It's actually referenced in a Spanish language Shakira song that I memorized phonetically 30 years ago. So the world is weird. Yeah, she sang about Brian Weiss and a whole lot of other people. Either way, Danny goes on to say, it actually answers any questions of doubt about reincarnation. It's amazing. I would love to do past life regression after reading the book. So Danny in Moolumba, she's on board. She's feeling good. Tony in Armidale says, can I have some of whatever she's having? Which brings me to the question, right? All of this is a lot. All of this is stuff that is just not provable in any way until we die. Like whatever it is that's through the door, whether it's nothing or it's everything, we here just don't know, right? So when you tell people what you do for a living, do you encounter a lot of skepticism? What's the response from most people?
0: In my 20 years being very hyper involved in this, I have encountered very little pushback or skepticism. I think the way that it's worked for me is people who were open, who were interested, or who already know within themselves that they have had a past life. So there's a lot of people, probably many more than actually talk about it over over the dinner with their friends. But a lot of people have already had their own transcendent experiences. So, yeah.
1: There you go. Hey, listen, Tony, it's been a pleasure asking you all these questions about what you do. I'm very curious about what maybe I might have been in a past life, but I have no answers, but maybe I'll start meditating a little bit more. But Tony Riley has been our guest, a past life regression therapist. Thank you for your time. I so appreciate it.
0: Thanks, Jess.
1: Take care.
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1: Now, on Backroads tonight, host Lisa Miller will not be addressing past lives, but she will be travelling to the stunning Huon Valley in Tasmania. She's going to she won't beat them. Hopefully she won't beat them. I haven't seen the program. She'll be meeting a bunch of different locals who are following their dreams, including a renowned Japanese chef who brought his family to Geeveston for a new life.
5: When the pandemic hit, Kaz, his wife Tana, and their daughter Sora were living in Jakarta. Now they've taken over one of Geeveston's oldest properties, Cambridge House, turning it into a unique dining experience to allow Kaz total freedom with his cooking.
6: And this is the local seaweed chips with the Australian curry flavour just for you.
5: Oh.
6: First time I touched it up today, tastes excellent.
7: How did you end up here?
8: My daughter was born in Jakarta, and we live in a unit, high-rise building, which is all in a concrete building. So she was born without knowing what is exactly the breeze in the nature. She never smelled the glass. She never have her feet, bare feet, naked, running on the grass. And I want my daughter to be able to just enjoy that. Life is short, fragile, and so easy to be forgotten. And that is when we start thinking of, if we're gonna die tomorrow, what would we choose to do?
5: They chose to reinvent themselves, where Sora could play on real grass, Kaz could cook, and Tana could look after the business. The style has evolved to serving 14 courses, cooked with different local tree barks on an open fire. And today, I'm getting a

0: privileged taste.
1: And the first course is the plum umeshu.
0: I'm just going to sit here and enjoy.
1: In the middle is the umeboshi, where we preserve with the ripened plum with the salt. Lick it and change the flavour to enjoy with the rest of the drinks as well. I know it's a bit naughty, but it's
0: that's a bit naughty.
1: It's the idea of experiencing.
2: The pandemic has been teaching us, I think, in many ways, to learn that our life has been living quite meaningless in a way. We try to achieve a lot of things to fit the society expectation. We lost touch of what the basic things. I'm learning that now together with my daughter, and I think that that is very priceless.
1: The warm scallops, grill roll with the bugs, and apple cider dressing. Okay. Enjoy. Because of I moved here for my daughter, so it's kind of like a really, for me, was reset. I want to cook, you know, naturally.
0: Kaz draws his inspiration directly from his surroundings, from the environment he's exploring firsthand. My first taste of eel ever. Okay, I'm going to start from this end.
3: Oh, my.
0: I like eel.
3: Yeah.
0: All of which is accompanied by sake and plum wine. Lots of plum wine.
4: No driving shots this afternoon.
1: I think you have more time for yourself here. As you can see, you can hear the sound of the nature. So you have a choice, more choice. So you have more choice to be however you like to be, I think. Yes.
5: There you go, Backroads screens tonight from 8 o'clock on ABC TV, or you can catch up anytime on iView, which is very, very nice indeed. Hey, we're joined now by Adam Storey for some news headlines.
6: Thanks, Jess. Federal police say 16 potential victims of alleged childcare abuser Hamish Tate remain unidentified as investigations continue. The 35-year-old is in custody and has been charged with 329 offences allegedly committed between 2009 and 2025. The Privacy Commissioner has found that Qantas did not fail to protect customer data after a widespread cybersecurity incident last year. The data breach affected around 5 million Australians following a cyber attack on an overseas third-party provider contracted by Qantas. And a petrel seabird has tested positive to the H5 strain of bird flu at Hawk's Nest on the mid-north coast. It comes after another seabird found in the same area also tested positive. More news at 4 o'clock.
5: Thanks so much, Adam. Appreciate that. And just a reminder that if you do come across any kind of sick bird, sick animal, do not touch it. But if you take a photo and report it, that is always the best thing to do. Hey, let's have actually a quick text here from Pete Naruma, who says, how do I know I've lived before and this isn't my initial life? Oh, I don't have the expert on the line anymore, Pete. I think you're going to have to meditate on that one, because it seems like meditation might be the path to your past life. I find meditation personally extremely difficult. All my brain does is think to itself, wow, you're meditating. Well, you're never going to stop thinking about things, though. How do you think about nothing? You're not thinking about nothing, though. You're thinking about thinking. Oh, no. Now you're doing meditation wrong. And so on and so forth. So in my attempts, I'm yet to tap into a past life. I wonder what it would be. Either way, I think we all learned something. It might be that you agree and you believe in past lives. It might be that you're more sure than ever that it's not for you. But interesting chat anyway. Hey, let's have some dragon.

0: 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Yeah. 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
0: Now, should you let your child play footy or other contact sports like that? Because I think for many families these days, it's not a straightforward decision. We know that sport has enormous physical and mental and social benefits. They're wonderful. But I don't know, some recent stories about brain injuries have understandably left some people wondering how much risk is too much. So what does the evidence actually tell us? Well, Ryder Leisted is a research fellow at Macquarie University and an injury epidemiologist specialising in sports injuries. Ryder, thanks for joining us.
3: My pleasure, Jess.
0: Now, do you have kids?
3: I have two little boys.
0: Right. So you're literally in a moment, I would imagine, where you're trying to figure out, okay, two little boys, what sports do I let them play? And yet you study this for a living. What is your thinking?
3: It's not a straightforward question, actually. Like you said before, the benefits are undeniable, so that needs to be taken into account. When it comes to the risks, it's a lot more tricky to disentangle the data that we have available to us. I like to think of injuries as a little bit of an iceberg, but what we see is at the top, which is the catastrophic injuries that are reported in the media. We have a bit of hospital data. We had a little bit of emergency department data. But then we don't really have a really good picture of what's happening underneath the surface and the bulk of the iceberg.
0: Yeah. I mean, there was a really interesting, I think it was a Four Corners a couple of weeks ago, that was looking at things beyond concussion that are happening on fields. We hear a lot about the risks of contact sports. Could you put those risks into maybe some context for us?
3: Sure. I mean, if you look at the catastrophic injuries that, you know, results in death and that kind of stuff, sports in Australia account for maybe about 60 deaths annually in the sports setting. And to put that into context, there are about 1,200 road fatalities in the same period. So it's a relatively small issue.
0: Okay, it does seem like concussion is the thing that most people worry.

0: about when it comes to anyone playing sport, but certainly kids. What do we know about concussion in children? Is it different to other sporting injuries?
1: I find concussion and brain injuries probably one of the most worrisome types of sports injuries because of their potential for long-term consequences. I know there's been a lot of media reporting around CTE and those types of neurodegenerative diseases, but there are other shorter-term consequences as well, such as concussions leading to poor school performance and the consequences of that.
0: Mm. What sports actually have the most injuries for kids?
1: Yeah, like we don't have the complete picture, unfortunately, but if we look at the top of, tip of the iceberg, look at hospitalized injuries and those sorts of things, the main culprits are the sports that involve wheels, whether they are motorized or non-motorized sports. So we're talking about motorcycling, quad bikes, cycling, skateboarding, scooters. They have the highest injury rates per participant.
0: Ah, okay. So it's none of those are contact sports?
1: Not until you hit the ground, no.
0: Yeah, I mean contacting with other players.
1: Yeah.
0: Okay, what about when it comes to team sports that aren't on wheels? Do we know anything about which ones are most dangerous? What does the data say?
1: Yeah, if we look at the team sports, and that's where most of the participation lies as well in terms of numbers of kids playing. And then we have rugby and Aussie rules sitting at the top of the ranking there.
0: Mm. We are talking to Ryder Lystad, who is a research fellow from Macquarie University, talking about kids and sports and keeping them safe and what the riskiest sports are. The World Cup has won hearts and minds over the last couple of weeks. How does soccer rank?
1: Soccer ranks just a little bit below. If you're talking about just brain injuries and concussions specifically, the rates of concussion is about 4 or 5 times higher in rugby and Aussie rules compared to soccer or football.
0: Okay, so that all sounds quite concerning, but we know that sport also has huge positives for kids. How do you reckon parents should balance those benefits against the risks?
1: It's a good question. I think, you know, it shouldn't be a question about whether or not kids should play sport at all. I think it's a question of trying to choose sports that maximize those benefits that you mentioned before, the physical, mental and social benefits, but at the same time try to minimize the harms. So as I said many times before elsewhere, at the end of the day, kids just really want to have fun while they play sports, and they usually have more fun when they're not getting knocked in the head.
0: Yeah, that is true. That is true. What role does age play in this? Like, does the level of risk change as kids get older?
1: Yeah, it's another important point that parents perhaps need to take into consideration, that the risk profiles across the sports do change with age. So if we go back

0: to the sports that involve wheels, and the risks are even higher for the younger kids, but a little bit lower once you get into the teens. And it goes in the opposite direction when we talk about rugby and Aussie rules. The risks are quite low for the younger kids, and then they increase quite significantly when we get into the higher teens.
1: Okay, how should that affect family decisions then?
0: You got to think about, you know, when you set kids off to start playing sport, you know, they might be at it for a number of years. So you want to think a little bit ahead and see what the risks are down the track, as well as the current risk, would be my best advice.
1: Is there like a list of practical things that parents and even sporting clubs could maybe do to make contact sports safer?
0: Look, I think a lot of sporting codes have in the last decade or so have really stepped up their game to try and make the sport safer, with concussion guidelines and protocols have certainly improved over time. The main issue, I think, is that a lot of these protocols are mostly concerned about the recognition and diagnosis and management of concussions after they've happened. And they don't really go into the main issue, which is trying to prevent head impacts and concussions from happening in the first place.
1: Are there any misconceptions going around about kids and head injuries in sport that you'd like to clear up?
0: I think one of the main misconceptions is probably around that, you know, most concussions are benign and self-limiting. We know that when it comes to kids compared to adults, the symptom and the severity of concussion tend to be worse than it is for adults. So really taking that into consideration and make sure that they are returning to school activities and coping well before they return to sport, I think, is the main thing.
1: Have you made a call on what your kids are going to play?
0: They're a little bit young at the moment, so I'm a bit ahead of the curve. But so we're going to do multi-sport first. I want to factor in, you know, what the kids like to do. That's an important consideration as well, not just the risks.
1: Well, there you go. That is an important consideration. Ryder Lysted is our guest this afternoon. He's been talking about kids' injuries, particularly head injuries in sport. So appreciate your time. Thanks so much.
0: More than welcome. My pleasure, Jess.
1: Take care. Well, ABC New South Wales, has that been just a factor in any decisions that you've made about what sports your kids play? I'd love to hear from you. 1300 662 279 is the talkback line. And you can also text 0467 922 684. Or maybe you were concerned about certain sports and you ended up finding that, oh, it actually wasn't as bad, and, you know, the club were really good with the kids. I've been thinking about it a bit, mostly through the World Cup. I thought, wow, goodness me, they're not smashing into each other nearly as much as some of the other footy codes. And then I found out how much those players are making. So I think if I do end up having kids, I think I'll probably get them into soccer. Here's Lido Shuffle, Boz Skaggs.

0: That is Lido Shuffle by Boz Skaggs here on Drive. We've got to find out what the kids are talking about online and the adults.
1: You are trending.
2: I think I'm going viral.
1: No, I know. Trending hard on Twitter right now.
2: Social influencer.
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1: Someone's about to go viral.
3: They have the internet on computers now.
1: What's trending?
0: With Giles Hardy. Good afternoon, Giles.
5: Good afternoon, Jess.
0: Hey, great to have you here. Although I'm a bit confused because unlike Monday, you don't seem to be wearing an England jersey.
5: No, I
0: haven't brought it up today, have I?
5: Yeah, it's I just... How are you, Jess?
0: Yeah. Is it a World Cup if there's not English heartbreak?
5: Look, no. I mean, if there was...
0: Otherwise, it's just a sparkling kickball.
5: If there's been a stupider line written than it's coming home, I don't know what it is, because, man, the English just gave themselves a stick to be hit with for, wait, does miss 60 years and counting.
0: Yeah. Hey, yeah. Listen, just quickly, who are you going to go for then between Argentina and Spain?
5: Spain.
0: Yeah, me too.
5: Yeah,
0: okay, no, well, now we're finally aligned.
5: Absolutely. Finally, the universe has come together. Yeah.
0: Olé. Wonderful. Well, there's also one more thing, more order of business, and it's only because I want the listeners to know about this. Giles, you recommended a TV show to me privately that was, and we're about to talk about movies because you are a TV and movie critic when you're not producing Drive.
5: Yes.
0: You recommended the television show Ludwig to me. It's a British crime mystery charming delight.
5: Yes.
0: It's on one of the streaming services. It has an English theme. I don't know if it's still working after the loss, but it'll be fine. Really great, Giles.
5: Yes. Yeah, no, absolutely. And actually, anyone with Foxtel or Binge can find it as well.
0: Oh, so, fantastic stuff.
5: So, yeah, and it's on BritBox. So,
0: yes. Ludwig, what happens when a puzzle setter applies that brain to solving crimes? It just doesn't get better.
5: Oh, it is an absolute cracking. And season two coming soon.
0: Yeah, no.
5: I'm very excited about that.
0: Good work there, Giles.
5: Thanks very much.
0: So now I'm going to get you to tell me about one of the big hyped films of this.
5: Arguably the. Yeah,
0: this,
5: the big hype.
0: This summer in the Northern Hemisphere. The Odyssey.
5: The Odyssey, indeed. Now, I want to be very clear. I have not had the chance to see this yet. So as a critic, that actually is quite limiting. There are some critics who it doesn't prevent, but I try not to, you know, revere people. Mm. Elon Musk knew this was a bad film long before he had any chance to see it, so some people are less convinced. Mm. But, yes, the reviews are in. So, basically, at this point, for those who somehow have missed out on it, Holmes, the Odyssey is, you know, a very famous, you know, epic poem and has now been turned into an epic movie by Christopher Nolan with quite the impressive cast, including Matt Damon, Anne Hathaway, Tom Holland, Robert Pattinson, Charlize Theron, Lupita Nyong'o, and Elliot Page, those two being the two that have upset the certain parts of the internet. So we knew that the box office was going to go nuts because the pre-sales have been spectacular. We knew that the political internet was going to set its hair on fire, which it has joyfully done. What did the critics think? Well, broadly speaking, two big thumbs up.
0: Oh, great.
5: So, 98% on the amalgamators at the moment, the ones that sort of look at all the critics and tell you how good it is. We've got some. Interestingly, one of my fellow reviewers at the ABC, Sylvie Van Wall, has described it as a Trojan horse, saying it promises one thing but hides an overstuffed collection of ideas inside. So, Sylvie would appear to be in the 2%.
0: Yeah, I actually saw that review.
5: It's ultimately everyone seems pretty happy with Matt Damon as in the lead role. So he has been praised. Also, they praise the scale, the cinematography, the locations, production values, basically everything Christopher Nolan about the whole thing. Some have said it's uneven. Some have said it's long. That it tries to juggle too many storylines at once. But really, if you're doing the Odyssey, that's literally
0: the point.
5: There's an element of that's actually what it promises to do. My measure of film is always, does it deliver on its promise? Yeah, it's got too much story is a criticism I struggle to throw at things. Tom Holland not getting as much love. He's been described as it's a Peter Parker in a tunic, which is also Spider-Man. So that's it. But, others have suggested that, it's just like Spider-Man's wandering through this, not really understanding.
0: Not a great couple of weeks then for Tom Holland, in the sense that, yes, he got to meet historian Tom Holland, which is great, but the story has emerged that he shot his... he made an attempt to catch up with Erling Haaland by DMing him on Instagram to see if they wanted to catch up and have dinner. And Erling never responded because he was like, I don't watch movies. I don't know who this man is. Just thought it was a rando.
5: Tom Holland's an Arsenal fan as well. So, he, you know, he's probably being, you know, careful. So,
0: there you go.
5: As is Tom Hiddleston. Quite a few people are. The film's done very well. And Tom Holland, look, I don't feel that sorry for Tom Holland, I must admit.
0: He's fine.
5: Yeah. No, he's going to, you know, he's got another film coming out in 2 weeks, which is possibly doing even better pre-sales, which is his new Spider-Man film. Plus, he is, we now believe, fairly fundamentally married to Zendaya. But Zendaya's earrings from The Odyssey, because it wouldn't be the internet if it didn't obsess about the stupid things. She is. Oh, there's a great story. Tom Holland got to tell her that Christopher Nolan was interested. So he'd had the script for his role, and Christopher Nolan then had a meeting with him, and he said, would you be offended if I spoke to your girlfriend, wife, who knows how he phrased it, about being in the film as well? And he went, oh, no, of course not. And he said, well, that was a silly question. So, well, do you want to tell her? So Tom Holland went home and said, I think you should read the script for Odyssey. And she went, I read the script for Odyssey. And he went, no, I think you should reread the script for Odyssey, and I think you should keep a particular eye on this part. And apparently she gave him a look and said, you're kidding, aren't you? And, yeah, so Tom Holland got to tell his wife that Christopher Nolan wanted her in the film, which, I mean, happens to most marriages. You know, it's a fairly, you know, haven't we all been in that situation? You know, zillionaire film director would like you to be in his film. Oh, yeah. It's just, it's like every Friday at my house.
0: Tale as old as time.
5: Yeah. But The Odyssey, the opening at the preview in London, the premiere in London, I should say, Zendaya wore some earrings. Now, these earrings were very special because they were 3,000-year-old gold earrings. And the internet first went nuts because, you know, they're basically, they're created by Baron London using genuine gold medallion plaques dating from the first millennium BC. So, you know, thematically, again, I mean, haven't we all had that moment where you're just sitting there going, what'll I wear tonight? Why don't I wear those, you know, massive gold earrings from the first millennium?
0: When I've smashed into some cabinets at the British Museum, yes, it's my first thought.
5: Absolutely. So, unfortunately, I think we need to call Mark Fennell because the new series of What Zendaya Stole. The online archaeologist Dr. Z, very famous. The internet's got very excited because Dr. Z has said, I'm obsessed, much like the internet, in the other way as a scholar, we know nothing else about their provenance. These artifacts are likely looted from Iran. And let's be real, the point of these earrings is not to showcase legitimate ancient artistry, it's to fetishize the past. So the internet is basically either A, delighted with Zendaya and how she looks, or B, just very upset that a celebrity costume designer would go, look, you know, let's not worry about cultural legacy, let's just make sure that the star looks pretty.
0: Well, Giles, I can see why that has made a lot of headlines. It's not only the casting, and it's got so many famous names in it, but Christopher Nolan films are always a big deal.
5: Really, there's
0: some stuff to do with artifacts and jewellery.
5: Absolutely.
0: So good to have a break for some World Cup. And talk about that, but also great talk about some World Cup.
5: What's a World Cup? I don't know what that is. But, The Odyssey's open in cinemas. You should see it.
0: I'm going to. I'm actually thinking about doing it on my own.
5: I love
0: solo movie day. Yeah.
5: Oh, so
0: I get the biggest popcorn and no one puts their hand in that bucket. That's mine.
5: That is life.
0: Yeah.
5: That's living. That, you know, that's pretty much like having two giant gold earrings.
0: There you go. Hey, Giles Hardy, thanks for letting us know what's
5: Bye-bye.
0: Trending. We are coming up to the 4 o'clock news. When we return, time for our weekly politics segment. We'll find out what Pauline Hanson's been doing with Jenna Reinhart in Sicily. Comrade Trump has been stepping in for workers' rights in Australia and our supply chains. And the Liberals, they're doing some more soul-searching and they're finding out some interesting things, actually. So Andy Marks is going to break it all down. Don't go anywhere.
2: Adam Story with ABC News. There's been confirmation of a second positive case of H5 bird flu at Hawk's Nest on the mid-north coast. The CSIRO says the strain was detected in a giant petrel found dead on Bennett's Beach. Another case was detected at Hawk's Nest a fortnight ago. It brings to 15 the number of confirmed cases across the country. But the New South Wales Chief Veterinary Officer, Dr. Joanne Coombe, says it doesn't signal an escalation of the situation in New South Wales.
4: I think what it does signal is that the enhanced surveillance that we've been doing is working, and of course our enhanced messaging to the public that they need to report these birds because this was found and obviously detected on the beach.
2: Federal police say it's been a delicate situation going to the public for help in identifying potential victims of alleged childcare abuser Hamish Tate. The 35-year-old is in custody and has been charged with 329 offences, which were allegedly committed in New South Wales between 2009 and 2025. AFP Detective Acting Inspector Emmanuel Tussadoulis says it's hoped the release of some images of the clothing children were wearing might prompt calls from families to a telephone hotline to identify further victims.
6: The impact on these families can't be understated. It's a really tough time for them, but what we would say is that the AFP and New South Wales Health have been there to support them through the whole way. Look, it's a delicate balance, but what I would say is that we now require some assistance from the public to help us identify these victims.
2: The head of the Australian National University has apologised to Jewish staff and students over its management of an encampment protest in 2024. Georgia Lenton-Williams reports.
7: Facing cross-examination at the Royal Commission on Anti-Semitism, Acting Vice-Chancellor of the Australian National University, Rebecca Brown, admitted to failures in her institution's management of the encampment protest in 2024. The encampments were established at many universities to protest the war in Gaza. Professor Brown, who wasn't the university's leader during the encampment, said Jewish staff and students had the right to feel safe and respected on campus, and she's sorry they didn't. The commission heard the university has been working to combat racism and improve its processes.
2: One of six drivers who walked away unscathed after an explosive multi-truck crash near Goulburn last month has been charged by police. Declan Gooch has the details.
8: There were no injuries in the fiery incident, which began when two trucks collided and caught fire, with the fire then spreading to four other trucks parked at a rest area on the Hume Highway at Bradalbin. The Hume was shut for hours while crews cleaned up hazardous and flammable material, which had caused an intense blaze and several explosions. Now, New South Wales police say they've charged a 28-year-old driver with negligent driving. He's due to appear in court in Yass in late August. The driver was one of two taken to hospital in Goulburn for mandatory testing following the crash.
2: Hostilities between Iran and the United States are escalating further, with explosions heard right across Iran and Tehran hitting back with drone strikes against US military facilities in Jordan, Kuwait and Bahrain. The BBC's Barbara Platt-Usher has more.
9: Iran's top negotiator issued a lengthy statement as the U.S. stepped up its airstrikes. Mohammed Bagher Ghalibaf called the conflict an existential war, emphasizing the importance of maintaining Iran's claim to the Strait of Hormuz by force, if necessary. But he also left the door open to negotiations. The U.S. says it's targeting Iran's ability to threaten shipping in the waterway. But in this latest round of strikes, Iranian media reported that a children's cancer hospital was evacuated after several missiles landed nearby.
2: More than 500 people are feared dead after reports that two boats carrying members of Myanmar's prosecuted Rohingya minority

0: he have capsized in the Bay of Bengal. The International Organization for Migration and the United Nations High Commissioner for Refugees says the two boats left Myanmar's western state of Rakhine in late June. The boats were carrying mostly Rohingya passengers, including some who had traveled from refugee camps across the border in Bangladesh. West Tigers captain Jerome Luai has backed his coach Benji Marshall and insisted there's no ulterior motive behind him leaving the club a year early. He signed on for the PNG Chiefs in 2028 but will spend his interim season at the Eels. Luai says there's no truth to reports he's leaving early because of a feud with Marshall.
1: I've got the utmost respect for Benji, my coach, for the way he holds himself and for how much he loves this club and how much he loves this team, bro. So he's been real transparent with me, and we've been able to have tough conversations, and I think that's why I respect him so much.
0: Scattered showers along the central and northern coast and adjacent ranges this afternoon. Cloudy with showers in Sydney. Cloudy with showers tomorrow, a top of 18. Partly cloudy with showers on Saturday and a top of 19. ABC News at 4:05.
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4: Good afternoon. Coming up, we're going to talk federal politics. And you might think to yourself, hang on, isn't Parliament on winter recess? They sure are, but the politics doesn't stop. We know that many of them have gone overseas. There they go to holiday. Some of them go to network too. Pauline Hanson's been over in the UK. What's she been doing there? Where is she now? Who might she have caught up with while in Sicily? We'll ask Andy that. We're also going to find out about what President Trump has done to help improve the lives of workers through his tariffs. He's had an impact in Australia. And the Liberal Party, they have been doing some soul searching, trying to figure out why they've lost the last two elections. Their answers are pretty interesting, including the fact that young people don't really remember or connect with the Howard years. They don't know who John Howard is. So if you're a party that is shaping yourself of being a party of Howard, where do you go in the future? How do you compete? I'm sure Andy's going to have some answers for us. So we are going to talk about that. We're also going to look at RSV and older Australians. We want to keep you safe this winter, and yet there's plenty of cases around of RSV, so we're going to dig into that as well. That is all coming up on Drive. First, though, speaking of driving, let's see how the roads are looking. We're joined now by Clint Dreeberg from the Transport Management Centre. Good afternoon, Clint.
5: Good afternoon, Jess. Those incidents we spoke of last hour on the coast and the north coast along the M1 have all been cleared now, so all good there. On the mid-north coast, stop, slow, traffic control and a reduced speed limit still in place on Waterfall Way just west of Ellington due to ongoing road repairs. One lane of Waterfall Way is open between Horseshoe Road and Boggy Creek Road, with traffic passing through one direction at a time. Allow a little extra travel time to get through there. Vehicles wider than 3 metres still need to use an alternative route. East of Lithgow, the Great Western Highway remains closed in both directions between Little Hartley and Mount Victoria. You can divert via Bell using Chifley Road and Darling Causeway. In New England, northwest at Wallabatta, resurfacing works are underway on the New England Highway near Gaspard Road. You need to expect portable traffic lights managing the alternating traffic until about 5:30 this afternoon. 40 k's per hour through there can allow an extra 5 minutes of your travel time on a trip. In the Murray at Deniliquin, daytime utility works are affecting Hardinge Street around Wood Street. Stop slow, traffic conditions are in place with traffic controllers on site. Keep it at 40 k's and exercise a bit of caution. Allow an extra 5 minutes if you're heading through Deniliquin. For the latest on the roads all over this great state, bookmark livetraffic.com.
4: Thank you, Clint. We did talk to our past lives expert since we last got you on the phone. I put your deja vu question to her. I will quote her response. Great question.
5: Yes.
4: Obviously.
5: Yes.
4: Come on, Clint. It's very nice to hear it. I sit in this presenter's chair every day, and I'm still hungry for that praise from guests.
5: Yes.
4: But she says she doesn't reckon it's got anything to do with past lives. We're back to my VHS tape, eh? But there is another theory about deja vu.

0: And that is Steve from Stoker's Siding who called up. He thinks that the fact that every second conversation with Clint turns to wine, maybe that explains his deja vu.
1: Well, if every story ends in wine, I am happy with that.
0: There we go. Well, we're getting to know you, Clint, and we're getting to know you with a wine glass in hand, and we must respect
1: always
0: that.
1: Always drink responsibly, of course.
0: You know, after 5 o'clock... You haven't got a wine glass in hand then, though, do you?
1: No, because I'm still working.
0: Well, just checking. We can't see you. Radio's not a visual medium. You could finally be having the after five.
1: That's true, and it is Dry July for some of those listeners that are participating.
0: Oh, it's not for you, clearly.
1: No. Why would we do that?
0: Yeah, all right. Well, Clint, we'll talk to you in an hour, my friend.
1: We will.
0: Take care. And Andy Marks is coming up. We're going to get the week in federal politics from him. There's a lot to discuss. Ooh, remind me, I have to ask him about a very interesting theory I heard about the Victorian state election and One Nation.

0: That is The Motels with Total Control here on Drive. And yes, some very, very good saxophone is what our good friend Shovel has texted in. He's bang on. He's bang on. It's now time to talk to someone else who is notoriously bang on when it comes to assessments of federal politics in this country. It's time to welcome Andy Marks, political scientist, to the program once more. Andy, good afternoon.
1: Hey, Jess. How you doing?
0: I'm well. Now, listen, I'm at work, no holidays this winter for me, but federal parliamentarians, they are on winter recess, although I guess the politics never stops, but many of the characters we've come to know, they've left the country. They've gone to enjoy some summer sun in the Northern Hemisphere, including One Nation leader Pauline Hanson. What has she been up to, Andy?
1: A little jaunt, study tour in the UK, and I think we've seen her do a little bit of media, a little bit of the conservative speaking circuit over there, and I think nothing wrong for politicians to get out and about and see how the rest of the world lives. I think it's good for their research, quote-unquote. At the moment, though, I understand she's taking a break with long-term friend Gina Reinhart, at a pretty illustrious hotel, and if I'm right, Jess, it's the setting for one of the White Lotus,
0: I believe,
1: seasons.
0: So place in Sicily. So is this a girls' trip, or is this a recalibration after recent polling between a party leader and a donor?
1: Look, I think it's actually, you know, I guess, ensuring that she's close to those who are supporting her, and a lot of political movements and parties and individuals do that. You know, Labor has a long history in consulting closely with the union movement. The Liberals have a long history, of course, of consulting closely with business, Nationals with the farmers. And I think that's exactly what Pauline Hanson might be doing in between pina coladas. I think it's about shoring up that.

0: all of the party labels, who are they representing in the main? They're elected, of course, to represent ordinary Australians. I wouldn't call you and I ordinary, far from it, but, you know, that's their job. But when you look at, you know, you pull back the curtain and you see, well, who's funding particular campaign stances or policy preferences, then that's important. And I think it's always a concern, and our rules around donors and support bases are designed to stop the concentration of support, because it is always a concern if it's, you know, the interests of a few ahead of the interests of the many. And that's probably a question that voters might like answered as they look more closely at One Nation going forward.
1: Mm. So does a photo of Pauline Hanson meeting up at a White Lotus resort with Gina Rinehart over the summer holidays, or winter holidays here, does that hurt Hanson with her voters, or is that the kind of criticism that's likely to bounce off? Then there's, I mean, there's nothing illegal going on. She's perfectly entitled to meet up with Gina Rinehart and hear what Gina has to say.
0: Totally, absolutely. There's two schools of thought here. One would be that people, you know, who may have drifted across to support One Nation are so disillusioned with politics that they say, well, listen, hang convention, hang the rules, I don't really care, and I like the fact that she rips it up and she does things differently. They're probably not going to be troubled by, you know, any of this kind of stuff. There are others, though. I mean, last time I checked, the average wage in adult wage in New South Wales was around $2,000 a week. And on a rough back-of-the-envelope calculation, Gina Rinehart's worth probably about $11 million a week. And that's a pretty big difference, isn't it? You know, so perspectives, you know what I mean?
1: It is. And look, it's interesting actually that Pauline Hanson has just been in the UK, because I like to keep across what's happening in UK news and politics as best I can from over here. There's a lot of discussion happening right now about wealth inequality because of the standards of living falling, because of governments not having much money to be able to fund essential services. And that's not an unfamiliar conversation. And just like in the UK, we've also seen a rise of minor parties who are upset at the system, and people are upset at the system. All of this makes sense. The thing about the wealth inequality conversation that's happening over in the UK is that there's talk of taxing billionaires and the super rich to resuscitate the country's economy and the living standards. Do you think that the One Nation leader, in the time being in the UK there while these conversations are happening, is that some inspiration that she would take as well?
0: Yeah, look, there is so much about the UK, Canada, the US, etc., that mirrors Australian experience. That's always been the case, the political structures and everything else, and you know, they're very, very similar. But I think, you know, the arguments around equalisation and what they call levelling up in the UK have long been around. In fact, you know, New Labour under Tony Blair way back in the 90s, and others have talked about this principle of levelling up, and that's about reducing the gap, the wealth gap. And you've got to remember as well, I guess, though, that the UK is very much more a class-orientated kind of society where they're very aware of their position on the wealth ladder. But, you know, the Australian experience is different. It has always been about, you know, as we say every week, it's about winning the centre of politics. And in the centre of politics, you know, you have policies that support that social safety net, but you also have policies that place higher tax rates, higher impost on the wealthy. So the UK kind of experience is a bit different, but I think it does bring us back to that question of in whose interests are these policies being formed? Because Nigel Farage, for example, as we discussed last week, you know, is in a bit of strife because he was accepting donations from the mega wealthy as well. And the experience we have, and we've just discussed with interests or singular interests back in One Nation, yeah, it throws a spotlight on things, Jess, but we're the same, but we're kind of not the same. And I think Australia's experience is about the centre, not about the gap.
1: Interesting stuff. Before we pivot away from talking about Pauline Hanson specifically, I know we're a federal politics segment, but I want to put something interesting to you that I heard, and I want to see if this is possible. I was talking to a good friend that lives in Victoria, and Victoria's got a state election coming up pretty soon. Would I be right in saying that, right?
0: Yeah, okay. They do, November.
1: November, okay. So there's a lot of talk about the upcoming election and obviously lots of polling going on. Victorian Labor are currently in government. The narrative would be that they are wildly unpopular, but I mean, that's the narrative that you read certainly in parts of the media. However, whether the Victorian Liberal Party will be enough to win power, whether they've got the goods, I'm sure, because there's actually been a surge in One Nation support. This is happening in polling where sometimes I think they might be out polling. I could be wrong.

0: here. The question that I want to put to you is that, is it true that if one nation doesn't have a state leader in Victoria, but one nation got enough candidates to beat Labor, would that make Pauline Hanson the Victorian Premier because she would be the federal leader?
1: I love these questions, Jess. It's like pub trivia, right? What happens if X what and happens Y if? Happens?
0: Yeah.
1: I know. Yeah, so look, yeah, it's tricky, but the short answer is it's something they would decide after the election. So what you need in Victoria, pretty similar to New South Wales in their lower house, you need, I think, roughly on memory, around about 45 seats, right, to form government, to have a majority and a clear mandate to govern. So the polls now, and broadly I'm speaking polling across all of the outlets, says that no one party, if we want to think, for example, Liberal, Labor or One Nation, are going to hit that mark. Not, you know, they're not going to be able to get there on their own. So we're going to have a minority government in all likelihood in Victoria post, I think, 26 November. And what happens then, if it happens to be, for example, the case that One Nation have wound up with the most seats, they could certainly, you know, as a party room, get together and they could, you know, nominate a leader, they could elect a leader through some type of ballot. The rules, etc., really are down to the parties. So, you know, Australia, of course, we've never elected a prime minister directly or never elected a premier directly. That's something that really happens behind closed doors in the party room. One Nation's probably going to be no different. The only question we have is that the rules haven't caught up for them, I guess, internally, because they're support has happened so quickly and such a surge, so we don't really know. With the other parties, we do know because we've seen it happen. But you then elect your leader, you potentially then they would have to talk about a coalition. Now, that might be with Jess Wilson, I think, in the Liberal Party, if they happen to, you know, reach an agreement. Of course, the Liberal Party's federal and state have said, no, we're not going to do any kind of coalition with One Nation. But, you know, if you're looking at forming government, maybe your mind could be changed, but they would elect the leader, and we don't even know who that would be. I mean, there's been a few names tossed around in Victoria, but there are so many what ifs. And then, you know, you form a coalition, you go to the state governor, they sign off on it, and then, you know, wacko the did, you're the premier. But we really just don't know because they haven't declared how they're going to do that. But that's what normally happens.
0: Okay. All right. Well, let's. Interesting stuff. Politics. Politics. How does it work? Well, that's why we have a political scientist on to answer. We are talking, of course, to Andy Marks. Let's talk about the federal Liberals, who have launched a major review of why they've lost the past two elections, how they can win voters back. What have they found?
1: You know, the joker in me wants to say because they didn't get enough votes, Jess. But look, it's harder than that, right? You've got to have a real look at, I guess, the core elements around how you develop policy and around how you sell that policy and then get that message out there. And I think it's very clear that they just failed to kind of get the traction they needed. But the reasons for that, it's complicated. You know, I think federally, just as it is at the state level, what happens at your branch level matters a heck of a lot. You know, and we've seen in New South Wales, at least some of that branch activity now is the subject of an inquiry. You know, the way that they develop policies does start at the grassroots. And that's where really the Liberal Party, like a lot of, you know, I guess of the old parties, Labor, Liberal, have been challenged by, you know, getting new members in, getting new ideas and new, you know, invigorated approaches to policy. You know, when you look at the demographic of much of the Liberal Party branch meetings, they're pretty old, they're pretty white, and they're pretty, you know, I guess, stuck in that kind of legacy period of Howard and Menzies. Mm. And the party and the electorate has moved on.
0: Yeah, I mean, because one of the things that kind of stands out is there was this admission that younger voters have no memory of the Howard years. So what does that mean in practical terms for the party?
1: It means you and I are probably going to feel a little bit old, Jess. But
0: too late.
1: I reckon. I know, right? Look, I think that the key thing is here, the parties that don't renew, you know, become irrelevant. You know, you can see, again, to look internationally, the same thing is happening with the Conservative Party in the UK, with Labor, et cetera, and the same thing's happening with the Democratic

0: Republican parties in the US. The Republican Party, you know, of Reagan is unrecognisable now to the Republican Party of Trump. And the same goes in Australia. Howard, you know, with a 10-year-plus legacy, absolutely, you know, formulated a whole lot of things that became reforms that we still live with today, just as Hawke and Keating did as well. But that's old Hook, you know, for people who are contending with things like the rise of AI, contending with potential job displacement, contending with wealth inequality, housing unaffordability. Those things really don't resonate, you know, if you're thinking only about what the Howard era built, because, you know, you got to look, you can't look in the rearview mirror as a party. You have your core principles that you support, free enterprise, you know, if you're a liberal and you support business, et cetera, and you know, the right for freedom from regulation, that's their principles. But you've also got to move. You've got to change, you know, your positioning to suit the times without jettisoning those principles. It's really bloody hard, you know. It's like, what do you hang on to and what do you let go of?
1: Yeah. I mean, what does this mean for Angus Taylor's leadership? Because has he modelled himself on John Howard somewhat?
0: I think he has, to an extent. You know, he's a product of I guess, old liberal. You know, I'm saying old now when I'm referring back to the 90s. You know, politics has moved on. Just look at the disaffection we're seeing, which is giving rise to those third forces like One Nation. In effect, you know, as we always say, you've got to look to where the gaps are if you're going to rebuild support. And the gaps for the Liberal Party, where nobody is really taking up the mantle, is the centre-right. So it's those positions that aren't that radical, that aren't like One Nation with respect to social policy, but then also promote really good, you know, investment attraction and economic policy. And they don't really say much on that stuff at the moment. And I think there's a large proportion of the electorate, if they heard from somebody who was going to support free enterprise and speak for business, et cetera, politically, then they would get behind it. And Angus Taylor's just not doing that. Or if he is doing it, nobody's picking it up.
1: Well, he's catching up with Husey, the unofficial leader of the opposition, after the budget. I just literally saw he's posted a photo today having coffee with Dave Hughes in Melbourne.
0: That's fantastic,
1: isn't
0: it?
1: Which is good. Maybe he'll get some tips on how to talk about the budget, because what is he talking about this week?
0: Well, look, he's been struggling this week about woke agendas, I think, with a sort of pretty limited audience around Sky News. But I think, you know, and Cricket Australia, I think, felt the wrath of the opposition leader. But honestly, Jess, you know, this is not the space in which, you know, you rebuild a political narrative and do those things that we talked about. You know, you don't tell people what you stand for by telling them what you won't stand for.
1: Yeah, I mean, he should be worrying less probably about One Nation, because it doesn't feel like they're coming for Liberal seats as much as the Teals, who have come for it, past tense, those seats that they want in the inner city.
0: Yeah, look, you can't out loud hailer politics, you know, which is the brand that One Nation have, but you can, you know, be the voice of reason around the things that the Liberal Party, you know, probably should hang on to, which are their principles around, you know, economic development and investment attraction. Those things, they never change. You know, the mechanics of them do over time, but those principles about, you know, what they might stand for, those things, you can book them in, and we just don't hear enough from them about that. And look, that's their call, of course, and they may decide that time for the Liberal Party's been and gone. But I can't help thinking, in a country where we have one of the largest cohorts of small to medium enterprises of anywhere in the world comparable, that nobody's really speaking much for them at the moment. You've got a lot of people speaking about what Cricket Australia does.
1: Yeah.
0: Well, people would just probably say, look, focus on politics and leave the cricket to other people.
1: Andy, before I let you go, I do want to touch on this, because I was surprised to learn that Comrade Trump has been the one to end up pushing Australia on workers' rights and the scourge of modern slavery. Can you explain this to me?
0: Yes, well, they're very, very astute points. So Chairman Trump has said that Australia might get whacked with another tariff, 12.5% tariff, because we've been caught up with 54 countries on a list of people who aren't doing enough to address modern slavery.
1: Huh.
0: And you got to say, hello, a little bit of a woke thing here, but probably a very responsible thing. Well, not probably, it is. You know, you want to ensure that your supply chains are free of people being, you know, abused or maltreated. And, you know, it's a challenge for Australia, because we've shifted to mostly a service economy.

0: economy. We don't make stuff like we used to, and we import a lot of stuff that gets made quite cheaply in other countries where we can not always be 100% sure that the worker conditions are up to scratch. Mm. And that's a problem, you know. So on this footing, I'm going to say it, Trump's bang on.
1: Yeah, I mean, Trump's tariffs may have just achieved something that human rights advocates have been asking Australia to do for years. I didn't see this coming.
0: Me neither. And, you know, it can happen very, very, you know, rarely in politics, but it's a wake-up call for Australia. And I think the Attorney General, Michelle Rowland's on to looking at changes that will increase the penalties for companies that aren't, you know, as transparent as they could be on their supply chains. But, yeah, this has been a big problem. And you'll see most big companies in Australia now have obligations around, you know, how they report on supply chain and labour market conditions, et cetera. But it's so tricky. When you cannot, you know, if you're doing things at scale, have, you know, I guess an eye over every part of the supply chain, what happens in factories beyond your shores. And but you need to. You have to. And I think in this instance, I'm going to do it, Jess. My hand's hovering here, but big tick to Comrade Trump because, yeah, big issue.
1: There you go. Hey, Andy Marks, political scientist. Every week is a joy getting to hear what you think on these things, and we'll do it again next week.
0: Love it, Jess. Good on you. Thanks.
1: Take care. Andy Marks there, political scientist who talks to us about federal politics and occasionally the complex things that are happening in other states that might affect federal politicians. Always appreciate chatting to him. A couple of people texting in. Jason saying Pauline Hanson will self-sabotage with stunts because she doesn't want to be scrutinised or in power. She just likes rattling the cage from the outside. Someone else saying surely Trump and the USA are in no position to talk about low wages for workers and slave conditions. Look, I take your point, but also, like, we're in no position to talk about them in that if we're not making sure that our supply chains, either way, it's a good conversation to be having, but not from where I thought it would come from. Very interesting. But thank you so much for your text. Let's get some headlines now. We're joined by Adam Storey.
2: Thanks, Jess. The federal opposition leader says he doesn't support gender quotas as the party urges members to rethink its future after consecutive election losses. A Liberal Party discussion paper identifies significant decline in support among professional women and calls on its membership base to provide ideas to reinvigorate the party, including a look at gender quotas. There's been confirmation of a second positive case of H5 bird flu at Hawk's Nest on the mid-north coast. The CSIRO says the strain was detected in a giant petrel found dead on Bennett's Beach. And a man has been charged over a crash that left six semi-trailers destroyed by fire near Goulburn. The 28-year-old truck driver has been charged with negligent driving over the collision on the Hume Highway 2 weeks ago. More news at 5.
1: Thanks so much. Let's take a look at the weather now. We are joined by Tristan Samana from the Bureau of Meteorology. Good afternoon, Tristan.
3: Good afternoon, Jess. How are you doing today?
1: I'm very well, thank you. What does the weather hold?
3: There's a little bit of a story between the inland districts and the east coast. If you're in the inland, it'll be mostly dry and sunny throughout the outlook period through the weekend and into early next week with morning fogs and frosts possible about the southern and central inland. But if you're in the east, particularly along the central and northern coast, you can expect scattered showers throughout today, tomorrow and into the weekend. A little bit more frequent across the northern coast where we could see some possible moderate 24-hour totals and the chance of an isolated thunderstorm along the coastal fringe. Additionally, it'd be quite windy as well if you're in the central and northern coasts with fresh to strong and gusty winds along the coastal fringe. These conditions are set to ease over during the weekend, but we could see an increase in the winds on the Saturday and also some large and powerful waves leading to hazardous surf conditions along the Byron coast and potentially extending a little bit further south towards Coffs.
1: Mm. Any kind of big rain events happening up in the northern part of the state on the coast?
3: Yeah, so we've just got some scattered showers, a little bit more frequent if you're in the northern rivers and the northern part of the mid-north coast, where we could see some possible moderate falls there. This is expected to continue today and into tomorrow and then gradually ease during the weekend as a new high-pressure system starts to build during early next week, bringing a return of settled conditions.
1: Oh, there you go. Hey, Tristan, thank you for your time.
3: No problem. Enjoy your afternoon.
1: Take care. Have a good one. John in Rankin Springs reflecting on Trump's tariffs resulting in Australia making some changes as to our supply chains and protecting workers from modern slavery. A few remarks about, you know, people are thinking this is unusual. I didn't expect President Trump to be leading the charge against modern slavery and workers' rights. John in Rankin Springs says, Jess, no matter what, it is Trump. Trump is never right in any way, shape or form. Absolutely not in capitals. Oh, John. See, then do we risk veering into viewing things in a team way? If you criticise the good stuff, does your criticism for the stuff that you don't agree with that is bad, does it lose some of its power? That's the question we've all got to ask ourselves when we have these political discussions. But I hear and I understand where you're coming from. But, you know, I don't know. I think it's really interesting to me that the tariffs and not human rights advocates is what has changed Australia's behaviour. So, interesting.

is the Pretenders, Don't Get Me Wrong, here on Drive. Text from Em in Dubbo who says, Trump has been talking non-stop about human rights. To not know that indicates that you people do not know who he is or what he stands for. He is not a

0: comrade either. M, I've got to tell you, it hasn't been human rights, I think, at the forefront of his public messaging. I may have missed something, though. So here's what I welcome you to do. 0467 922 684. If you do have some examples of Donald Trump repeatedly talking about human rights, please send them through. I'm certainly happy to reference them on air if I have missed them. So, yes, if you want to send through any specific examples, I'll look them up and I'll correct myself very happily. But, of course, he is not a comrade. He is not a communist. That was a tongue-in-cheek joke because we were talking about workers' rights. I don't think anyone out there seriously believes that we were calling Donald Trump a communist. I hope that most people understood the cheeky nod, the little joke, didn't think his political affiliations had changed at all.
1: There's no doubt that country music is bigger than ever right now. 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
0: So, RSV, the virus, is shaping up to be quite big this year. Apparently so far we've seen more than 83,000 cases in Australia. But are enough of us aware of the risks around it? Well, Professor Paul Griffin is a Director of Infectious Diseases at Mater Health Services and joins us now. Paul, thank you for being here.
2: Oh, thanks for having me.
0: Now, what exactly is RSV for people who aren't as familiar with it?
2: Yeah, sure. It stands for respiratory syncytial virus, so you can see why we abbreviate it, because it doesn't really roll off the tongue. And it's a very serious contagious respiratory infection that is actually really common. And if people get it in the middle years of their life with no medical problems, they probably don't even know they've had it. But if you've got medical conditions that increase your risk, or you get it when you're older, it can be a really serious infection that can put people in hospital or intensive care, or people can even not survive it. So that's why we're trying to get the message out there to make sure people understand that and those risks, and then can do something about reducing them.
0: Okay, so how does it differ from the flu or pneumonia or colds?
2: So very similar to the other really serious respiratory viruses like COVID and the flu. It's spread in a similar way. It's in respiratory droplets that people emit when they cough or sneeze or even talk. And you can even pick it up by just coming into contact with some of those particles on a surface and touching your eyes or mouth, for example. And the symptoms are very similar, so they're hard to distinguish early on. So things like a runny nose or cough, shortness of breath, tiredness, headaches are all quite common to a lot of those viruses. But RSV, particularly in those who are more susceptible, can very readily progress to things like pneumonia, and that's a thing that can put people in hospital and make them very sick.
0: Now, I've noticed on COVID tests, when I've had to take them, the home tests, that you can now see whether you've got a flu strain, whether you've got COVID, or whether you've got RSV in some tests. But it's not post-COVID, this virus, but has it become more visible since COVID?
2: Yeah, it sure has. So it's one of those viruses that's been around for a long time. Since the 50s and 60s, we've known about this, but it changed dramatically about 4 or 5 years ago. We've started to track it more accurately. It's become what we call reportable. So when the labs test it, if they find it, we collect those figures. So now we have better data on it. And you know, last year, for example, we had nearly 180,000 cases. So we had a lot of RSV. And as you mentioned, over 80,000 already this year. So there is a lot of it around. And the other reason we didn't talk about it very much previously was there wasn't much we could do about it. But that has changed as well in the last few years. We now have great strategies for protecting people and reducing that risk. And, you know, again, that's part of the reason we want to get the message out there.
0: Okay, so with this illness, you mentioned older people. Are they the most at risk with this, or does it also affect young ones?
2: Yeah, it affects people at the extremes of age. So it's a really nasty virus in particularly young babies. And we now have a couple of things we can do to protect them, which is fantastic and having a huge impact. And then it also affects older adults, because we know your immune system starts to not work so well. So you become a bit susceptible that way. But also because there's a lot of medical problems that become more common as you get older that also greatly increase your risk of more severe disease. So it's at both ends of the age extreme, and particularly those people with other medical problems as well. They're the ones at the greatest risk, and they're the ones we want to make sure know that this exists and that they can do things to address it.
0: Okay, what are those things that they can do to address it?
2: The main thing is just being more informed. So we're encouraging people, particularly if you're an older adult and one with medical problems like diabetes, heart disease, lung disease, etc., to have a chat to your GP or pharmacist to find out what your risks might look like. And then you can find out, I guess, what the options are to try and reduce that. And there's some specific sites as well. There's one, RN.

0: xvwise.com.au, which is another great site where people can go and have a look and understand this infection, who's at greatest risk, and the steps they can take to reduce it.
1: There is a vaccination available, isn't there? How effective is it?
0: Look, it's really effective. So, yeah, there is vaccines now for RSV, really effective. And, you know, a little bit like the flu, they may not absolutely stop everyone who's vaccinated getting this infection, but what they definitely do is greatly reduce the risk of more severe disease, needing to see a GP, ending up in hospital or ICU or dying from RSV. So very effective vaccinations, and a little bit different to things like COVID and the flu in that it's not something you need to do every year. It lasts for longer than that. So it's a great option to reduce that risk.
1: And if you haven't been vaccinated yet, even though we are well into winter, could it still help to get the vaccination?
0: Yeah, absolutely. The RSV tends to follow a slightly different pattern to some of those other viruses. There's a lot of RSV right now, so it's certainly not too late to benefit from it this year. And because it does last across multiple seasons, you'd be getting protection for next year and the year after at least as well. So, yeah, definitely not too late to get it now.
1: And if you are unfortunate enough to catch RSV, what should you do? What's the best way to handle it?
0: So a few things. We still want people to get tested, and you mentioned those rapid antigen tests. Unfortunately, they're not sensitive enough often and can be falsely negative. So if you're sick with one of these viruses, still good to go and get a laboratory-based PCR via your GP. Obviously, we want you to consider onward spread, so stay home till your symptoms settle down. And especially if you are someone who's higher risk or more unwell, make sure you get prompt medical attention, because while we don't have antivirals for RSV, we do have treatments for COVID, the flu, or bacterial infections that can look similar. So it's worthwhile getting tested so you can get the right advice and treatment.
1: Professor Paul Griffin, thank you so much for your information today. Paul is a Director of Infectious Diseases at Mater Health Services. Appreciate your time.
0: Good pleasure. Thanks for having me.
1: Take care. Here's a little Elvis Presley now.

that is Elvis Presley, always on my mind here on Drive. A couple more texts that have come through regarding our political chat and the fact that the Trump tariffs look to have moved Australia in a direction to take action on modern slavery in our supply chains in a way that, you know, arguments by human rights activists hadn't been able to do. Some people expressing surprise. Anne has said, how very embarrassing for us Australians, champions of a fair go, that it's taken a hit in the economy rather than action on human rights to prompt the necessary protections to workers experiencing slavery. And as far as, you know, the argument that, hey, maybe this isn't as unexpected from President Trump. Maybe there's a lot of good things that he's been doing, which was certainly an argument from M in Dubbo, who said he's always put human rights at the forefront. I am still waiting. If there are those examples of him talking about that, you are welcome to text them through, M. I'm happy to read them out. But Greg has said, Jess, I think there is a lot of things Trump has done and will do that will surprise many in time. Some are frowned upon now, but down the track we will look back and appreciate many of them. Tariffs are a hidden gem, pain now but a benefit in time, and issues in Iran, etc. Let's see. I mean, Greg, they certainly President Trump's argument. There's pain now for gain later, but I mean, time will tell if that works for the US, but I think that's probably worth separating from Australians' interests, because, I mean, these tariffs aren't designed to help us at all. I think most economists would probably think that a trade war would not be good for us in the long run, but certainly as far as Americans are concerned, it will be interesting to see if that plan has worked out for them. Continuing conversations about the economy, or actually just money,

0: floated a pretty interesting idea that might actually change the way that Australians move into retirement. And it's this idea of super funds and getting parts of Centrelink to work a lot more closely together. Can you tell me what this is?
1: Well, basically, it's an idea that former Prime Minister Keating's had, that the merging the two industries, if you like, and I say industry, it does, the Centrelink isn't an industry, the department that looks after Social Security and age pensions. But if you merge the age pension part of Centrelink in with the superannuation system, basically saying that there would be a much smoother transition into retirement for many Australians when they retire. And I think there's also an element of efficiency there. And I'd have to look at the detail whenever that emerges of the proposal, that there might be some cost efficiency or costs being shifted from the government in the department across to the superannuation industry. I think that's probably what the superannuation industry might see as part of it as well.
0: Okay, so do you think this is a good idea?
1: I think it's certainly worth investigating, because the age pension application process for people when they're applying for an age pension, be that a full one or a part one, is incredibly complex. There are very big, long documents and information that has to be provided, and photocopies of a whole lot of things, including identification documents. And then there's the ongoing reporting updating the department on what assets you've got and so on. If you had any additional income, have you still got these assets that we had last time we reviewed, and so on. So there might be some smoother ways of doing that. I don't think the ongoing obligations would change for people, but there might be a smoother transition across. The devil will be in the detail, as always, with this sort of thing, but it'd be interesting to see, for example, Treasury's view on this, the Department of Treasury's view on whether this would stack up. But from an economic point of view, that probably would be a cost saving for the government of the day, though.
0: Ah, okay. So cost saving for the government, as in there'd be less admin work on the government side to deal with and have to pay people to do?
1: Pretty much. And that refers to what I was saying, that, you know, there'd be a cost that's being shifted across to the superannuation sector. There's lots of ramifications from this, that, you know, because the big superannuation funds and the sector as a whole is about $4.5 trillion in value. But there are lots of superannuation funds that aren't massive big superannuation funds. Anybody who's got a stock money superannuation fund, or lots of the smaller funds that are around, that don't have the cost benefits of them, or the scale of and the scope that the big funds have got. These are the really massive big super funds, would have a much greater capacity to absorb the costs of being administering superannuation members transitioning across to retirement, doing their superannuation paperwork and investment management, as well as doing their age pension application, for example. They've got a greater capacity to do that than any of the smaller funds, for example. So it's very, very early days at this stage, but it's an interesting concept that you could have a transition across to retirement for people who get some superannuation benefit and some age pension benefit.
0: Mm. Do you think that, I don't know, like for people who are retired having to navigate all of these things, I would imagine the one thing that's always hovering in the back of your mind is this idea of running out of money, you know?
1: Yes, that's exactly right. And, you know, that's nothing new. And it's been around, well, I've been in financial services for 37 years now. And it's, you know, right from day one, the questions that people would put to me was, you know, am I going to have enough money? It has been constant, and it will continue to be constant. And of course, people who have some superannuation, but not enough to live, you know, independently on it. So they've got an element of their income stream is coming from the age pension. The ones that they've got this constant, you know, juggle to make as well. A lot of people, their fear is not, sometimes it forgets that there is that safety net of the age pension in Australia, which is, it's not, you're not living on a bed of roses on the age pension, but it is a safety net there to give people some measure of standard of living in retirement if they end up having, you know, either not enough assets, no assets at all in retirement apart from where they're living, for example, or, you know, certainly not enough to have to live independently on superannuation proceeds. So with the safety net is important, and I think that the thrust of what Mr. Keating's suggestion is about efficiency.
0: Okay. Are there anything to be concerned about?

0: Any things that you think, oh, if this actually happened, you might want to consider this, actually?
1: I guess I'd want to see the final policy proposal and see what it entails, because, you know, for example, is it going to be just something that shifted across to the big industry super funds, the ones with hundreds and hundreds and hundreds of billions of dollars in them, or is it going to be across, you know, every fund, the superannuation fund? Once you see that, you can start to see where the problems might be. And again, this might be a thought bubble, and that's emerged in a discussion with the current Prime Minister by Mr. Keating. But it's these, you know, you've got to constantly review the status quo, and I think that Mr. Keating still has an interest in this, clearly, because the current superannuation system is known in the industry as Keating's baby, because he was the primary architect of it back in the 80s when he was the federal treasurer. So he's still thinking about these things and thinking about how it might be better for Australian retirees, I guess. But nothing jumps out at the moment that says it's a disadvantage for superannuation members, put it that way.
0: There you go. Hey, I'll take that. Ray Griffin, we normally know you as being from Bucky Griffin Private Wealth, but also sounds like you might be doing a podcast. Talking Returns is its name. Thank you so much for your time today, my friend.
1: That's my pleasure. Thank you, Jess.
0: Take care. Have a wonderful afternoon. And look, we are coming up to the 5 o'clock news. When we return, do you still have a bank in your town? You know, the ones where you can actually walk in, sit down, chat to someone. Or has your local branch disappeared? Now, there is a new push underway to stop more regional bank closures from happening. We're going to find out why this is more than just, you know, being able to get cash out. That is coming up, and so much more.
2: Adam Story with ABC News. A man remains under police guard in hospital after allegedly setting his father on fire in Western Sydney. Officers found the body of a man in his 60s outside his Glenmore Park home just before 1 this morning. Police later arrested a 36-year-old man who's understood to be his son. Superintendent Trent King says the accused is well known to police but has no prior history of domestic violence.
3: There appears to have been an altercation between the two parties there following a break and enter. Into the premises. The front door was forced. However, there's no further information at this stage around what actually occurred within the premises.
2: Police say organised crime has entered a new era as local crime becomes more transnational. Nabil Al-Nasher reports.
4: According to the state's crime commander, Assistant Commissioner Scott Cook, police have become very good at capturing criminals involved in public shootings. He said the police have arrested somewhere between 700 and 800 people involved in public space shootings and murders over the last 12 months. When asked whether organized crime overseas connections were involved in the shooting of a man found dead in a vehicle in Carlingford on Wednesday, he said it was highly likely.
5: Almost all organized crime that occurs in New South Wales now is transnational in nature. There is some connection offshore.
4: The police homicide squad is investigating the shooting.
2: Former state government minister John Sidoti has rubbish suggestions he be subject to bail conditions as he waits to defend allegations of misconduct in public office. He's facing a single charge laid earlier this month, which followed an ICAC inquiry and report in 2022. The former Liberal member for Drummoyne is accused of attempting to unduly influence councillors on Canada Bay City Council over planning outcomes to favour his family's property interests. His lawyers today successfully opposed an attempt to place bail conditions on him after prosecutors argued there was a risk of him failing to appear in court and interfering with witnesses. Outside court, Mr. Sidoti says he's never attempted to influence counsellors.
6: Under no circumstances. This is just ridiculous. And I've waited for my first chance to say this in court under a judicial system. The presumption of innocence and the rule of law, that's just never applied to me.
2: The state's chief veterinary officer says the confirmation this afternoon of a second positive case of H5 bird flu on the mid-north coast doesn't signal an escalation of the situation in the state. The CSIRO says the strain was detected in a giant petrel found dead on Bennett's Beach at Hawk's Nest. It brings to 15 the number of confirmed or positive cases across the country. Chief Veterinary Officer Dr. Joanne Coombs says it shows increased surveillance is working and intense monitoring will continue for at least another month.
7: Essentially, I'd be looking at another 4 weeks. weeks of concerted surveillance. We're looking at incubation period for the virus, and so we sort of like to go past a few incubation periods so that we're confident that it hasn't spread onwards in any capacity.
2: The United States has intensified its strikes targeting Iran, hitting targets further north, as US forces also fired into a ship it accused of trying to break its naval blockade. Tweon Fitzpatrick has the latest.
8: Days of back and forth strikes by the US and Iran across the Middle East and renewed threats to the Strait of Hormuz have strained the interim deal to end the war. Already, Iranian officials say US strikes have killed more than 35 people and wounded over 300 others. Strikes also reached into areas around Iran's capital for the first time of this latest round of violence. Iran says it's made retaliatory strikes on US military targets, including in Kuwait and Bahrain. Iran's parliament speaker and lead negotiator says Iran is prepared for a fuller military confrontation if the US does not live up to the terms of the interim deal.
2: To sport, and England soccer manager Thomas Tuchel says he will wear the criticism of the team's second-half capitulation to Argentina in their World Cup semi-final. England took the lead in the second half but were dominated from that point on as Argentina scored twice to win through to the final against Spain. Tuchel has been criticised for being too defensive with his substitutions, but he says there's no way of knowing if it would have panned out differently.
9: No, I believe that's just the nature of the game. As soon as you lose, you get criticised. That's just what it is, and it makes no sense to engage in that and lose my head. I'm responsible for them. I took them, so I take the criticism. That's just the way it is.
2: Scattered showers along the central and northern coasts and adjacent ranges, possible moderate falls and isolated thunderstorms along the northern coast. It'll be dry and mostly sunny elsewhere. For Sydney, an overnight low of 13. That'll be followed by a cloudy day, a high chance of showers and a top of 18. Partly cloudy with a shower or two on Saturday and a top of 19. And partly cloudy with a slight chance of a shower Sunday, also 19. ABC News at 5 past 5.
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0: Good afternoon. Coming up, we're going to be talking about regional banking. I wonder, has your local town bank branch survived? Now, there's a moratorium currently stopping the four big banks from closing any more regional branches, but it does expire, I believe, next year. What do you think? Should it be extended? I would love to hear from you on this one, right? Do you still use your local bank branch? What do you go in there for? Or if yours has closed, how far do you now have to travel to do your banking face-to-face? You can call me 1300 66 2279, or you can text 0467 922 684. After 5.30, well, we'll be joined by our good friend Zane Bojack, our energised ABC Sports friend, who's going to give us a World Cup wrap. A big game this morning, lots of reaction to it. He'll walk us through. We'll have a lot of fun with it. Doesn't matter if you don't know much about the World Cup. You don't even have to have watched a minute of it. You'll feel like you have. And, of course, we'll finish the program with Becky Cole joining us. We're going into Coley Country, and she's going to pick us a country music song that she quite likes. And I'll tell you, today's pick involves some friends of the show. One of the few people that have come into this studio and actually sat opposite me, looked me in the eye, and completely charmed me by playing me music and being delightful. It's my only hint. All of that is coming up on Drive. First, though, let's see how the roads are looking. We're joined now by Clint Dreeberg from the Transport Management Centre. Good afternoon, Clint.
11: Good evening, Jess. In central New South Wales, we have a car crash on the Newell Highway at Dandri, located just near the Mimba Trail. This incident is currently affecting traffic in both directions. Emergency services have just arrived on the scene. So if you're travelling through this stretch of the Newell Highway this evening, please exercise a bit of caution, drop your speed, and be mindful of the people working in the area. In the Riverina, if you're travelling southbound on the Snowy Mountains Highway, watch out for an oil spill near the Hume Highway at Mount Adra. Emergency services and crews are managing the hazards, so reduce speed, stay alert, and exercise plenty of caution as you commute through the Snowy Mountains Highway. In the Blue Mountains, a heads up if you're travelling on the Great Western Highway through Lawson tonight. There's scheduled roadwork between Queens Road and Beachmount Avenue beginning at 8 o'clock, running until 5 a.m. in the morning. Drop your speed to 40 k's there. On the south coast at Moorua on the Princes Highway, night crews will be setting up between Shelley Road and Malabar Drive. That That work kicks off at 6pm until 6am, 40k's through there as well. And a quick reminder for locals around Lithgow, night crews are currently out on Chifley Road at Main Street, so expect single lane closures and a reduced speed limit of 40k's through there. Factor in about an extra 5 minutes on your trip, and a reminder that the speed limit on Chifley Road between Lithgow and Bell is now down from 80 to 70 k's per hour to help manage the extra detour through the Victoria Pass. Check out everything that you need to know at livetraffic.com.
0: Tremendous, Clint. Thank you for your time.
11: Thank you. Good night.
0: Take care. Look, we're going to be talking banking soon. I'd love to know how you do your banking. Are you completely converted to doing stuff online? Do you still need to go into your bank branch? And if you do, how far is that journey for you, right? Have there been closures that have affected the way that you do your banking? Are you getting cash out? Are you getting advice from your local bank? I'd love to know how you are doing your banking where you are. 0467 922684 is the text line. You can get me on the ABC Listen app with the tap of a button. 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Hopefully it's a nice photo. You might enjoy it. You can also call me 1300 662279. Now, here is Naked Eyes with their cover of Always Something There to Remind Me.

That is Naked Eyes with Always Something There to Remind Me here on Drive. I've asked you about your regional banking stories and we're getting some great responses. You can be involved in the conversation. I'd love to hear from you. 0467 922 684. Someone has texted in saying, the closest bank for me is a 40-kilometre trip there and a 40-kilometre trip back. And God help us, if that closes, then I'll be a nearly 200-kilometre round trip. Goodness me. I mean, that's the thing. That just feels like way too much work to have to go into your bank. And JJ says, just regarding local banking, I haven't stepped inside my local branch for

0: more than a year. My work hours mean I can't get there in their opening hour, so it's all online for me. They've forced me into the tech age of banking. Gah! That was actually a very good rendition of what JJ typed. Gah! We are talking regional banking, though, and I'd love to hear from you. 0467 922 684.
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0: Now, I would love to know, do you have a bank in your town? And I don't just mean like an ATM. I mean a fully fledged bank branch with an office, a bank manager, maybe tellers that know who you are. Maybe they greet you by name. Or have the banks shut their doors where you live? Now, you probably know that there's a moratorium on regional branch closures, and that lasts until July next year. But the Finance Sector Union is actually calling for that to be extended and expanded. And Wendy Streets is the National President of the Finance Sector Union. Wendy, thanks for joining us.
4: Thanks, Jess. Glad to be here.
0: Why did the federal government put this moratorium in place in the first place?
4: Well, I'd have to say part of it was the lobbying that we've been doing with federal government for a number of years now on behalf of our members and regional and remote Australian communities. They knew that it was going to take them quite a while to deal with. So there was a Senate inquiry into regional and remote branch closures almost 3 years ago now that kicked off, and they knew that they needed time to deal with the outcomes from that inquiry and the recommendations. So they went to the big four banks and said, you know, they negotiated a moratorium with them to give government the time to consider the recommendations of the report. So that's where it originated from.
0: Okay. And so this moratorium, does it apply for any bank that's out in the regions?
4: No, it is only the big four, and that's part of the issue. So since the big four have signed up to the moratorium, what we've seen is the likes of Bendigo, Bank of Queensland, you know, the second tier banks have really stepped into the gap, if you like, and they've been closing a large amount of branches while the big four have helped tight to the moratorium. So we've still seen towns across Australia lose their last bank through the second tier banks leaving because they weren't under the moratorium.
0: Right. Why are they leaving? Like, would they say we simply just don't have enough people using our service?
4: Look, there is definitely a decline. There's no doubt about that. There is a decline in the number of people going into branches face to face.

0: has been to actually transfer people from face-to-face banking onto digital banking. So while the banks will always say, oh, this is customer-driven, it's actually been, to a certain extent, bank-driven as well. So, yes, there is less foot traffic, but that doesn't take away from the need. And this is not just about old people needing cash.
1: Mm.
0: What we know is where there's no bank left in a country town, that town actually withers on the vine and often just, you know, loses their community because they cannot attract new business to town and they really struggle to keep existing businesses in town because, like one of your earlier callers talked about, is if a small business in town has to drive 200 kilometres there and back to go to a branch and get good financial advice on how to run their business,
1: mm.
0: they lose an entire day's takings over that.
1: Mm. Is there an argument here that perhaps the privatisation of the industry has taken away the idea that there's a social responsibility, that a bank is an essential service for parts of the community, and therefore should we consider bringing back government-owned banks? Because I know the Commonwealth Bank of Australia, I mean, wasn't always fully privatised.
0: No, that's right. The Commonwealth Bank was a government-owned bank up until the early 90s, so quite a while ago now. And look, that was one of the recommendations that came out of the Senate inquiry. But what we've been saying and what we said throughout the entire 12 months that the inquiry was on foot was, we don't believe that taxpayers should pay for a publicly owned bank when, if you just look at the big four banks alone, they make in excess of $30 billion profit per year, year on year on year. And they can afford to stay where they are and not leave town. So we don't think taxpayers should have to fund a publicly owned bank to fill a gap that these privately owned banks can afford to stay.
1: Mm, interesting. So even though one of the Senate committee's recommendations was to maybe investigate creating a new publicly owned bank, you're saying, no, there's enough profits in banking in the private sector that they are not needing to close this. Why are they so concerned about profits? Is this shareholder related?
0: Well, it's all about shareholders, but it's also all about bonuses for the top executives. You know, the more profit they derive year on year, the higher the bonuses for the executive of each and every bank is. So yes, they always want to deliver more for their shareholders, but they also want to deliver more to themselves as well. And all of that is driven by profit levels.
1: Yeah, we are talking to Wendy Streets, who is the National President of the Finance Sector Union. A number of interesting texts coming in, Wendy, as we talk. Tim in Norfolk Island, who's our unofficial Norfolk Island representative, he says there's one bank on Norfolk Island. It's the Commonwealth Bank of Australia. There's not many options for those in the bank robbing industry. Maybe I shouldn't have given his name in case there is an incident later on. Tim, no worries. I didn't see anything. Meanwhile, Lou says a lack of local bank also forces businesses online. For businesses that would like to accept cash, like from travellers, then there are other issues. And Guy says, Jess, occasionally I've been fortunate enough to have money in a term deposit. At rollover time, I was told, if possible, always come into the branch as you can mostly get a better rate for the next term. So that's something that's been taken away from people in the regions who don't have these real life branches too. Wendy, like, what are you hearing from members about what's been happening in the banking sector in regional towns?
0: Oh, look, our members just hate it. Our members in regional towns are so tied into their community. They mostly have lived in those communities their entire life. You know, and when the banks announce that they're closing, our members are distraught on a personal level. One, they're going to lose their job with little to no hope of a similar job in their community. But two, what they report to us is they can't even go to the grocery shop because, you know, the community just look at them. They are the face of the bank in their community. And they're like, why are you doing this? And, of course, our members don't have any control about this. These decisions are made in Melbourne and Sydney predominantly. But the effect and the trauma that it causes our members when their branch does close is just enormous.
1: Okay, well, what would you like to see after July next year when the moratorium

0: ends?
1: Well, we're calling on the federal government to take genuine action to extend the branch closure moratorium to 2030 for regional and metro branches across all banks, not just the big four. So what we currently have is Westpac have voluntarily, or probably almost 9 months, a year ago, extended the moratorium for themselves out from 2027 to 2030. We're calling on the Treasurer in particular to actually go to the other big three, but then all of the other banks, the Bendigos, the Bank of Queensland and so forth, and get them to sign up to the moratorium to 2030 so that at least there's some certainty for both the communities and our members that their branches will not close within the next 4 years.
0: Got another text here from Lou who says, hi again, Jess. It occurs to me now that money that gets circulated through a community, through banking and through cash, goes around way more than money transferred out of the community that goes to one lonely recipient, the bank. What are the other arguments that you put forward for really defending banks in regional towns?
1: Look, Australia Post, which is often put up as the alternative by the banks and to some extent government, have said, well, you know, they've all got contracts with Australia Post, and nothing against the Australia Post workers, but they are not banks. They are a personalised ATM, so they have daily limits on withdrawals and deposits, and that is all that they can do when it comes to banking. Now, what we know is the real reason, and people can do that online, right? So the simple transactions and transferring of money, people can do that. But if you've got a more complex issue, whether you're a small business or an individual, if you've got a deceased estate or you want to roll over your term deposit or whatever, or you need to verify your signature, you need to actually physically present to a branch to do that. So the extreme pressure that that's putting on people who live in regional and remote Australia is that forces them to have to travel, if they possibly can, to carry out good, you know, normal banking procedures that they can't do online. The other thing is the skilled banking staff, our members, they know how to look out for scams. They know how to look out for DV instances and coercive control. They are skilled and trained in picking up those issues, and Australia Post workers are not.
0: Okay, if nothing changes, if the moratorium runs out July next year, where do you think we'll be in 5 or 10 years?
1: Well, if the moratorium runs out next year and government does nothing to legislate or regulate the industry, then 5 to 10 years' time, I don't think we will see any branches left apart from in the largest of the largest regional cities. And in the city, what we'll see is just hubs. So pretty much where you've got a Westfield, that's the only place you'll find a bank. You will not find any left in suburban areas.
0: Yeah. If you are one of the lucky people that still have a bank branch in your town, would you urge people to start using it more? Even though I know that for some, the convenience of being able to do stuff online is easy. Like, do we need to use it or possibly lose it?
1: Look, that wouldn't hurt, but what would probably be more useful at this point in time is if they wrote to their member of parliament and actually said, we need to do everything we can to protect our bank at every level of government, whether that's federal, state, or local council. But I'd start with writing to their federal member.
0: Yeah. Yeah, it's interesting because I think when we feel outrage about stuff, an instinct that people might have is, you know, a story gets written, they'll comment it on it on social media and they're like dust their hands like, yes, they'll see that. But are you sort of suggesting, hang on, sometimes you actually have to really go directly to your MP and apply political pressure if you want to see these results, because they're not going to care what comments you're leaving on news articles or something on your town's community page?
1: Absolutely true. You know, what politicians will react to, without a doubt, is their own constituents saying, I'm not happy that you're not doing much about this. You need to step up to the plate, because at the end of the day, each and every one of those is reliant upon those votes to be re-elected.
0: Well, Wendy Streets has been our guest, National President of the Finance Sector Union. Thank you so much for your time.
1: Thanks very much, Jess.
0: Take care. And a great text that's come in here.

0: long one, but I'm going to read it. Years ago, says the texter, I worked for one of the big three banks in a small rural town. They closed our branch even though we had met and exceeded all the targets that they had set, and there was a need for the branch. They offered me a job in Sydney, where they felt it met their employment criteria. However, it was 4 hours from where I lived, and I had small children in school, and my partner had a full-time job in the town. They were very dismissive to staff. It was a very upsetting period. Branches are thin on the ground. They kept trying to push us to use the ATM. The ATMs are usually dirty and they're quite frequently not working. The existing branch hours are way out of step with the wide range of hours that people actually work. I think they would probably be amazed if they brought back a little bit of customer service and how well it would work for their company profile. Not all progress is good. What a tremendous text. Thank you. That's so interesting. Your perspective as someone that literally suffered as an employee of a bank closure and your experience from the other side of, shall we say, the counter. Greg in Coomer says, Jess, we had a credit union that our community allowed to be taken over by a bank, and last year they told me they were introducing a $6 fee if I had over-the-counter transactions. Well, they withdrew that charge after the kerfuffle over CommBank introducing a fee. Three banks have closed their branches in Cooma. Oh, Greg. Since the moratorium? I'm curious about that. It sounds like the overwhelming response on this text line is that people want and need their local bank branches. Now, Katrina says, look, not all banks are at Australia Post like ANZ, so we moved to the local Commonwealth Bank that Crookwell is still fortunate to have. And someone else has sent in, this is another long text. If you don't, by the way, always feel free, if you've got a really long text, and I'm happy to read them, I'm happy to sit in the position of playing the role of speaker for you. But if you've got a lot to say, you can always call me up and tell me. You're never going to be wrong with your story. I just want to hear from you. 1-300-662-279, because sometimes in your voice, your story is best. But I will read this one out. They said, I'd like to share a frustrating experience I recently had with my bank. They asked me to update my ID, but their app wouldn't work. I live in rural New South Wales, so getting to a branch isn't easy. After contacting them, they extended my deadline, but the app still wouldn't work. That sounds very frustrating. Trying to contact the bank and actually speak to a person was incredibly difficult. On a couple of occasions, the AI system simply told me to go to my nearest branch and then automatically hung up on me before I could speak to anyone. Okay, at this point, my cortisol levels are rising in empathy. When I did eventually get through, every person I spoke to gave me the same response. I had to go into a branch. In total, I spoke to 16 different people. My nearest branch is 40 kilometres from where I work, and it closes at 4 p.m., making it impossible for me to get there after work. Eventually, my account was blocked while I was trying to do the right thing. I had no choice but to take a day off. I mean, that is so, so unbelievably frustrating. I mean, I feel annoyed on your behalf. That is so annoying. I absolutely hate the AI outsourcing of customer service. I've been infuriated by it by trying to call a cab and had an experience where it just, the cascading idiocy in that process made me so frustrated, so frustrated. It did, they lost a customer because of it. And it, I mean, and I don't know. I'm really feeling for everyone's text here. It's a tremendous topic, though. It's really important we talk about it. 0467 922 684 is the text line. If you want to continue chatting about your bank's experiencing, closures, anything that's going on in your town, you can also call. You're never going to get this wrong. This is just your experience. 1-300-662-279. I would really love to chat. Hey, let's get some news headlines now. We're joined by Adam Storey.
1: Thanks, Jess. More impacted families have been contacted regarding alleged childcare abuser Hamish Tate. Federal police have today released images of the clothing children were wearing, which they hope might prompt calls to a hotline to help identify further victims. A man remains under police guard in hospital after allegedly setting his father on fire in Western Sydney. Officers found the body of a man in his 60s outside his Glenmore Park home just before 1 this morning, with police later arresting a 36-year-old man. And the agent for actor Sam Neill has confirmed his cause of death was from pneumonia. His agent, Philip Gren, says the family will honour him with a private memorial service at his farm in New Zealand. More news at 6.
0: Thanks so much. Now, coming up, we are going to chat to our good friend, Zane Bojack. You would know him from ABC ABC Sport. He's very enthused when we talk about the

Cup. And there's a lot to talk about. Today's game that happened early this morning, a sad loss for England. Then it's not coming home, it turns out. But also then a big final for the World Cup, Spain v Argentina. So I'm sure Zane's going to have plenty to say, both looking back at what happened this morning and toward the final matchup of those two big foes, Argentina and Spain. But we're going to have a little palate cleanser here. Let's have some Spice Girls, which what I would say, and I don't think I'd get into an argument with anyone over it, but I will say, I think their best song. It's Say You'll Be There.

0: That is the Spice Girls with Say You'll Be There. Here on Drive, I made a really big call as I introduced it, saying that I thought it might be up there with the Spice Girls' best ever song. And I think our next guest is going to have some thoughts on this. Sure, he's normally known for having thoughts on sport. Zane Bojack from ABC Sports. Good afternoon.
1: Hello there, Jess. I'm not going to try and explain my choice. I'm just going to do this.

0: Well, this soccer chat really took a turn. I also didn't know you had access to playing music on my program. So what a treat for me. I will say off air, folks, after I just went to check that Zane was with me, and I've never heard you sound more serious and pondery than when I said, I did say You'll Be There was their best song. And you went, you have to leave me with this. I'm going to have to think about this. And you were very, very serious about it. And I turns out you take your Spice Girls very earnestly.
1: I was a massive baby Spice fan. Emma Bunton was just like one of my... So it's been interesting watching Victoria, you know, obviously posh Spice with David Beckham during the World Cup, and English fans are like more excited when she doesn't stand up with David because apparently when she gets excited they lose, which is what happened today.
0: Yes. So yes. And you know what, in another sense, I actually saw some stuff on this online because I think an American comedian posted making fun of Victoria sitting down looking not very interested. And even David Beckham came into the comments and was like, listen, I promise she's more interested than she looks. This was after the last England game, right, against Norway. So maybe David Beckham chastised Victoria for not standing enough, inadvertently cursing the team and leading them to be booted out of yet another World Cup. History repeats.
1: Well, it does history repeat. I mean, you know, it's absolutely extraordinary.
0: You've blown the lid off the Spice Girls' impact on this World Cup.
1: Yes. Well, that's it. Well, my other favourite, I had two choices. The other one was Two Becomes One. And that's what we've got now because two teams become one after England's performance this morning. I'm trying to tie this all in with Spice Girls. I've done quite well.
0: You've done brilliantly.
1: This is how it all happened. Poor old Martin Tyler, one of the best commentators of all time from the UK, commentating England going out of the World Cup, care of SBS.
2: Oh, Alexis McAllister hits the post for the second time. He's hit both posts. Oh. Messi. Oh, and England are in trouble. And maybe through Lautaro Martinez, they're going out to the semi-final stage. It's been header after header after header, and this one finds the back of the net.
1: At this stage, David Beckham and Victoria looked like they were at a funeral because there was 2-1 and England were out. And unbelievable. There's only been two teams in the history of the World Cup this century that have been 1-0 up in a semi-final and lost, and both of those teams were England. So it's just very, very sad if you're an English fan that what happened in Russia in 2018, where they were 1-0 up against Croatia, could happen again against Argentina. But as you heard there, Lionel Messi delivered the death blow. He put the cross in for Lautaro Martinez to score with a brilliant header. And it all came about because England parked the bus. They went defensive. They got in front. Anthony Gordon was one of the best players. They took him off and put more defenders on. They had a back five. Yeah. And if there's one team you don't want to invite, I've been saying invite the fox into the hen house, it's Argentina, because they've got the most lethal fox there is, and his name's Lionel Messi. He's now going to be the oldest player ever to play in a World Cup as an outfield player. So he takes on the young Yamal we were talking about yesterday. So he's 19. You got Lionel Messi, 20 years his senior, and it's going to be an extraordinary final on Monday. That's for sure, Jess.
0: Yeah, look, Zane, interesting you talk about the decisions made by the person in charge of the England team, because, you know, the players can only do so much, but it was a really conscious decision to play a defence.

0: massive game. But 1-0 up is not enough. Even I know that.
1: Well, I was just listening to an interview that Mark Gay, the defender, gave to the BBC in the wee hours, because it's only just come out in the last couple of minutes that I saw it on socials. And he said, well, as a team, we wanted to press forward, but we were told, you know, go and defend. So it's interesting the comments of Thomas Tuchel, who has come under fire from so many pundits in the UK. He's signed a deal through till 28 to be England's coach for the Euros, but the FA has come out, that's the Football Association England, said he's safe and we're not going to get rid of him. We believe in him. But this is what he had to say to the media. I think it's quite damning that, you know, he doesn't really take much responsibility for what I think was his defensive mindset.
2: We set deep straight away after our goal. You just said it. And not after the substitutions, but I take the responsibility for the substitutions. It's easy to be a coach after the game. You tell the story from the results. No one can prove what would have happened with other substitutions. I take the responsibility, I take the substitutions. We were not physical enough in these moments, but we got too passive and got punished for that.
1: 60-year wait is now going to be extended, Jess, because they haven't made a final since 1966, and of course that was their fourth semi-final. They've lost three of them, as opposed to Argentina, who are 6 from 6, chasing their fourth title.
0: Wow.
1: It's going to be an extraordinary match, and you need to also remember that England, you know, they invented the game. They thought it was coming home, but I think maybe they put too much pressure on themselves, and that's maybe the reason why they just didn't keep attacking as Spain did. Spain kept attacking against France. They shut them down. And one thing about Argentina I need to tell you is they've scored 9 goals after the 79th minute, only 2 after before the 79th minute in this knockout stage. So even Spain is not going to feel safe if they're 2-0 up against Argentina, because, as we know, they can come home like a steam train.
0: Okay, who do you think's going to win?
1: Well, I think what I saw against France and the way they were able to shut down Mbappe and Dembele and Elise, I think from Spain, who are the world number one according to the FIFA rankings, I think they are the team to beat. They're the European champions up against the South American champions in Argentina, who are trying to equal what Italy did in 34 and 38 and what Brazil did in 58 and 62. They're the only two teams that have gone back-to-back in the World Cup. If Argentina does it, I mean, Messi's already the GOAT to me, but I think for most other people, he'd probably go to that level, above Pelé and everyone else. But it's going to be interesting. You've got Pedri, you've got some other superstars, Rodri in their team. I think Spain with Yamal, 19-year-old, the third youngest player ever to play in a final. And I don't know whether you've seen the photo on social media, but it's getting around of Messi when he was 20, did a UNICEF calendar shoot with a young 6-month-old refugee in the country of Spain. It happened to be Lamine Yamal, who would now take on and one of the youngest taking one of the oldest players in a World Cup final. It's an extraordinary shot where this young man, who 19 years later is now going to be probably the biggest threat to Argentina going back to back. It's extraordinary how life works that way. But yes, 3-4 final on Sunday morning from the time of 7 o'clock for France versus England, with both Harry Kane and Mbappe chasing the Golden Boot title. But Messi up against Yamal on Monday morning at 5 o'clock Eastern time is going to be extraordinary.
0: Zane, you've been a delight, not just for your soccer insights, but also getting to know you more as a person, and that you were a little Spice Girl fan. I'm so glad that the Spice Girls are still relevant to the World Cup, if not possibly responsible for them not bringing it home.
1: No doubt about it. Victoria's got to do better next time. And all I can say is now that I've said that, I'm going to go and chase up some of Emma's songs, because,
0: Emma's solo works, no less.
1: Oh, absolutely. The Spice Girls had a lot of young boys very, very excited, but Baby Spice was my jam. So I'll go and listen to some more now.
0: Zane has control of the music on his end, and he's going right back to the Spice Girls. Zane, thank you for your time, friend. Really appreciate it.
1: Good on you. See you, Jess.
0: I got to tell you, when we signed up for a World Cup cross, I didn't see it getting to such a Spice Girls place. Can't say I'm unhappy. I'm also very happy to be hitting play on some Earth, Wind and Fire. Oh, I'm feeling good. Becky Cole's coming up. We're going to Coley Country. Life's okay. Here on Drive.

Oh, so good. Earth, Wind and Fire, September. Now, if you're a regular listener and you've ever heard me play this song before, you know what I always back announce. A little bit of trivia that I remember hearing, that Prince, whenever we would have parties at Paisley Park, would make sure that the DJs always, he thought every DJ set needed to finish with September by Earth, Wind and Fire, because it is such a banger. And I think of Prince, actually, every time I hear that and have a little dance in my studio. Now, some texts before we get to Coley Country. Some texts that have come through about our regional banking conversation. It's been really interesting hearing from you and your experiences. Jason texting in saying banks, etc., they have more power than politicians. Private banks, I hear what you're saying. The fact that the politicians have managed to put a moratorium down that's lasting till July next year, Jason, might indicate the politicians could have some strings that they could pull in this case. And our guest did say, hey, write to your local MP if you want your local bank branches to stay open. Tell them that. It's not enough to comment on social media. It's not enough to be outraged on community pages. You need to contact your local politicians if you want to see some action there. It's a good reminder, I think, on a lot of issues, in fact, because it can feel like we've vented and we've done something sometimes when we do that online, and then we find out, oh, yeah, I don't know that the people in charge read that. And another text I thought was really interesting and really great. Graham in Tamworth saying, just how about turning the conversation around? What innovative things can we do as a community to keep bank branches open? Is it community bank cafes, community bank health hubs, community government service and banking hubs? It is interesting, and Graham, I like where your head's at, because you are thinking about solutions, right? And I think community is such a core idea in what you're saying. I don't know that that stuff is going to change the minds of the big private banks, because as our guest pointed out, they are commercial businesses. They're driven by profits. But what you are describing makes me wonder if the answer in the end actually could be a different sort of banking model altogether, you know, like community banks, credit unions, mutual banks. Like, I don't know, maybe the future isn't persuading the big banks to stay, but maybe communities creating banks or something like that of their own. Because I guess if they took all the custom away, big banks would have to change. I'm musing out loud, but you've made me do that with that tremendous text. So thank you so much, Graham. And by the

0: My apologies if you've noticed me saying the word tremendous too much today. I think that's count number four. But I'm in a tremendously good mood because on a Thursday afternoon, to wind down the show, I get to get my passport stamped as I cross customs into Coley country. Becky Cole, of course, is manning the customs booth and welcoming me with a smile and accepting my card at immigration. Becky, I didn't write anything down for today's intro. How did I go?
1: I thought it was tremendous.
0: Oh,
1: absolutely.
0: You're a pro, Becky. You're an absolute pro. How have you been, my friend?
1: I've been very well, thank you. And as the sun sets here in South Australia, I'm in front of a, like glass, Murray River in front of me. It's absolutely gorgeous.
0: Are you in the spa again? Because I know you set one of those up. And the is it a jacuzzi and a cold plunge or a sauna? What's your vibe there?
1: It's set to 38 degrees at the moment, Jess.
0: So as far from a cold plunge, as far as a cold from a cold plunge as one could get.
1: Exactly. But it's a gorgeous afternoon here and heading into the evening with the beautiful reflection of an incredible sunset on the River Murray, just to give you a picture.
0: Yeah, honestly, have you considered, I mean, it's not that you harp on about how beautiful your home is on this program with me, but at this point, I think probably a lot of people will be going, should she be running a tourism thing? Like, could we have some glamping tents at your place and we can all head out there?
1: Well, there's room for a couple. In fact, there's a couple of people that I want to talk to you about this afternoon that actually do have people on their property from time to time.
0: Okay, I want to dive into that, but I have one little thing that you're not expecting that I'd like to hit you with. See, look at you. She's such a pro, Becky Cole, on the radio that she was doing and actually, like, I set the ball up, but you smashed it over the net, segue style. But I'm going to pull you back and we're going to reset this because I saw you doing some very cute stuff with your mum on social media.
1: Yes, you did. I love my mum. My mum is, for those who remember, way back when, before your and my time, Jess, on TV, there used to be a show called Ridge Lindsay's Country and Western Hour, and my mum was one of the singers, and she did that for many years. And then she formed her own band in South Australia throughout the 80s called Wild Oats, and I joined Wild Oats in my young teens. But mum still is, she's 82 and still has an incredible voice and rocks it out well. She comes and stays with me here by the river once a month for 3 or 4 nights, and we've started doing these videos that are pretty much going viral, Jess. I was surprised that people love old people on the internet.
0: People loved hearing this. I'm going to play a little bit of it because you went live with your mum and you figured out a song to sing and it was very charming.
2: What would you like to sing with your daughter?

0: know it.
1: You know it all.
2: Your mum heckling you for getting the riff wrong.
3: Yep. I love it.
2: Very charming. People can go watch the whole song and Becky and her mum singing together. It's all on all of your social media pages. But I thought, oh, that's nice. Mum and daughter getting a jam.
3: Cute. Yeah, look, my mum is just something else. She's incredible. And at 82, as you know, we had grandma, her mum, until almost 104, just 2 years ago. So we've got a long way to go with mum. And yeah. I think we'll do a regular social media check-in because she loved it and she couldn't believe the feedback. She said, people won't remember me. And they did.
2: Oh, that's very nice. And Becky Cole, likely to live forever, is what we've learned this afternoon. Okay, now I've distracted you for so long. You have a minute and a half to introduce the next song. It's actually from friends of the show. And yes, a couple that have people come and stay at their place, but they've also been in this studio. They've sung for me. They're absolutely delightful. We're talking about Brooke McClyman and Adam Eckersley.
3: Yeah, what a couple these guys are. And a new album on its way. We'll get that in August. But ahead of the album, this fabulous song that was only released last week. And you've seen plenty of them on the telly. And they're just wonderful storytellers and just finished a wonderful tour with Gina Jeffries and the O'Shea's. And I just love them. I think they're wonderful. And I love this new song.
2: Look, they're so fun, and I mean, we spoke about it actually because I think we had them on almost, it was around Valentine's Day or the day before Valentine's Day. So it was a nice excuse to talk about love and working together and stuff like that, which is

0: you know, they had some great stories to tell. But I think that this song, which is called In and Out of Love, I think it's like a really beautiful look at what it is to be in a long-term relationship and to stay in it even when the times aren't always great if the long game is your business.
1: That's exactly right. Something I don't know a lot about, Jess, Becky. But it works for some.
0: And I knew you were going to say something like that. As soon as it was coming out of my smug little mouth, I thought she's going to slap this one down.
1: But good on them and good on love and good on country music and these wonderful voices and incredible storytellers.
0: Well, Becky Cole, we'll talk to you next week. Enjoy your stretch of Coley country. It's been a pleasure to visit. And here is Brooke McClymont and Adam Eckersley finishing the show with In and Out of Love.

0: Brooke McClymont, Adam Eckersley, In and Out of Love. Oh, it's powerful stuff. Hey, time for me to say goodbye. Thanks, Shovel. He says only four words end in dus, maybe. Hazardous, horrendous, stupendous, and tremendous. I'll be back tomorrow.
1: Adam Story with ABC News. Iran's Revolutionary Guard says it's continuing to target US military sites in retaliation for US attacks and will continue to further disrupt global energy markets. Tehran says it's not prepared to negotiate with the US while under bombardment, as Middle East correspondent Matthew Doran reports.
2: The cycle of US strikes and Iranian retaliatory attacks is continuing, and it shows no sign of easing anytime soon, particularly since the US reimposed its naval blockade of Iranian ports and ships on Wednesday morning, Australia time. Donald Trump has been threatening to hit Iran even harder if it doesn't come to the negotiating table. Iran, as it has been insisting for weeks now, says it won't be negotiating if it is still under fire.
1: The New South Wales Police Crime Commander says local crime has become global as more Australians living offshore take advantage of technology to influence crimes unfolding on Sydney streets. Nabil Al-Nashab reports.
3: State Crime Commander Assistant Commissioner Scott Cook says almost all organised crime occurring in New South Wales is now transnational.
4: I don't think we can keep our heads in the sand that local crime is just local crime any longer. It's global.
3: He also commented on drone footage seen online, allegedly showing the shooting of a man in Carlingford on Wednesday, saying it's concerning but not unusual.
4: Drone operators are one of those contract criminals. Facilitators of organised crime are significant players when it comes to the violence we see.
3: He has called it a new era in organised crime.
1: People are being warned the influenza peak is yet to hit New South Wales, with authorities urging those who have yet to get a vaccine to see their doctor or pharmacist. The latest surveillance figures show moderate levels of influenza, with numbers increasing. New South Wales Health's Dr. Karen Coleman says with a stretched hospital system, people who are vulnerable should be immunised, and she says there could also be a spike when children return to school next week.
5: Sometimes we see a bit of an increase post-school holidays, but it's very difficult to tell, and I don't have a crystal ball. So I think what we'll see every winter season, flu numbers do increase as the season goes along.
1: The cause of New Zealand actor Sam Neill's death has been confirmed as pneumonia. Chantal O'Curry reports.
6: The MyBrilliant Career and Jurassic Park star died in Sydney's St Vincent's Hospital on Monday, aged 78. His death was described as sudden and unexpected, with a statement confirming he remained in remission until his death. In April, Neill revealed he was cancer-free after a five-year battle with blood cancer. His agent of 19 years, Philip Grenz, today confirmed pneumonia was the cause of death. Grenz described Neil as an insanely private man who loathed a fuss, saying his family will honour him with a private memorial at their farm in New Zealand.
1: The head of the Tamworth Country Music Festival has left the role ahead of his sentencing next month for touching without consent, Max Tillman reports.
7: Court documents show Joel Nathan Ulbrich pleaded guilty to sexual touching without consent in Gosford local court last month. The 45-year-old put his hands down the pants of a sleeping friend, touching their buttocks and moving towards their genitals before the complainant rolled away. Ulbrich took over the role of manager of the festival in February of this year. Tamworth Regional Council has confirmed Ulbrich is no longer an employee, but would not comment on the exact circumstances of his departure. Plans are in place to deliver next year's festival in his absence.
1: The New South Wales Greens are renewing calls to ban greyhound racing following an audit office report into the industry's watchdog. The report found the Greyhound Welfare and Integrity Commission improved enforcement but had weak oversight, limited inspections and delays often led to lighter penalties. Greens MP Abigail Boyd says the findings show the regulator is failing to properly police the industry and argues greyhound racing is incapable of reform.
8: This is an industry that's shown it cannot be cleaned up. The Greens are calling for it to be shut down, and you know, an end to this cruelty, to what we see as, you know, a huge amount of really poor conduct.
1: And the Privacy Commissioner has found that Qantas did not fail to protect customer data after a widespread cybersecurity incident last year. The breach affected around 5 million Australians following a cyber attack on an overseas third-party provider. The Commissioner spent a year looking into the hack and has concluded that its preliminary inquiries did not reveal any omissions or failings by Qantas. To the weather for tomorrow, scattered showers along the central and northern coasts and adjacent ranges, possible moderate falls and isolated thunderstorms along the northern coast. It'll be dry and mostly sunny elsewhere. For Sydney, an overnight low of 13, followed by a cloudy day with a high chance of showers, a top of 18, partly cloudy with a shower or two Saturday and 19, and partly cloudy with a slight chance of a shower Sunday, also 19. It's 6:05.
9: Good evening and welcome to PM. I'm Samantha Donovan, coming to you from the lands of the Wurundjeri people of the Kulin Nation in Melbourne. Tonight, hundreds of workers walk off the job at BHP's Port Hedland iron ore facility in WA. Also, Australia's only manganese smelter closing in Tasmania, and the epic task of getting Christopher Nolan's much-anticipated film The Odyssey to cinemas.
10: Ithaca's king is coming back.
11: No, he's not.
12: It was sent in three parts. It's almost 3 hours long, so we have to splice the film together and actually build it onto the huge platter that plays the film.
9: First this evening at the Royal Commission on Anti-Semitism and Social Cohesion, the head of the Australian National University has apologised for failing to keep Jewish students safe during a pro-Palestine encampment in 2024. The ANU has also faced questions about its treatment of a Palestinian student who asked for help after family members were killed in Gaza. Our reporter Bridget Fitzgerald is following the Commission hearings.
13: Sam, we had a couple of representatives from the ANU today, and a lot of these questions centred around the protests that were on campus during 2024 right around the country. So these are the pro-Palestine protesters that established Gaza solidarity encampments. In the case of ANU, the encampment lasted 110 days. It was actually the longest running protest camp at any Australian university. Sam, we heard from Professor Rebecca Brown, who's the interim vice Chancellor and President of the ANU. And I must add that, Sam, during these hearings, we have some questions from lawyers from the Royal Commission. They're leading the questioning and they're walking through the witnesses through their evidence. But there are also lawyers for interested groups, so mainly acting on behalf of Jewish and Palestinian organisations who are allowed to cross-examine. So in this case, a lawyer for the Australian Union of Jewish Students, Gabby Crafty, asked Professor Brown during cross-examination whether she conceded that she failed to keep Jewish students and staff safe. Professor Brown agreed that there were failures and says in hindsight she'd do things differently. This is an edited version of that exchange.
14: And you accept that it is not a timely response?
15: I wish that we had have done much more and sooner.
14: And do you accept that there were failings on the part of the university in respect of the encampment?
15: In hindsight, I could make a judgment call of what things may or may not have been done differently, but I was not in the decision-making seat. I think that all university leaders that are at this side of the encampment can look back and say they wish they had have done some things differently.
13: That's Professor Rebecca Brown, the Interim Vice-Chancellor of the ANU. Sam, we also heard from Professor Joan Leach, ANU's Acting Provost, during cross-examination by Yasser Bakri, a lawyer for the Australia-Palestine Advocacy Network. Professor Leach was asked about an incident relating to a Palestinian-Australian student in 2024 at ANU. This was a student who requested special consideration because she was grieving the death of multiple family members who'd been killed in the Gaza war. In response, the commission heard that she was told by a coordinator she needed to provide a death certificate in order to be considered. Professor Leach says she was aware of that incident and agreed that that response lacked empathy.
9: And Bridget, who else has appeared before the commission today?
13: Sam, we've also heard from Professor Sharon Pickering, the Vice-Chancellor and President of Monash University. Professor Pickering testified that she learned of the plans for an encampment at Monash University's Clayton campus in Melbourne in April 2024, and she immediately realised the harm it was likely to cause to students on campus, and she actually returned from an overseas trip. She then went on to detail to the Royal Commission proactive steps that she took to ensure the safety of all students and staff. staff, including, but not limited to, requesting Meta, the social media company, to remove a social media post that she believed was anti-Semitic. She was communicating consistently with Jewish staff and students and other student groups, and she sought to remove those who weren't staff or students from the encampment on the campus. Professor Pickering says it has been important to her the whole way through to ensure that students are kept safe, were at the time and still are, and that the university remains a place for a contest of ideas.
10: The encampment was one thing, but what you're trying to do is not just bring a hostility to an end, you're trying to actually build an alternative. And a university should be an alternative to that. It should be a place where people's very different lived experiences, their different political or ideological disagreements can indeed be played out, but they should not be mistaken for hostility towards one another.
9: Professor Sharon Pickering, the Vice-Chancellor and President of Monash University, giving evidence at the Royal Commission on Anti-Semitism and Social Cohesion today.

0: Bridget Fitzgerald, our reporter. To northern Western Australia now, where one of the biggest strikes in the state's iron ore industry this century is underway. Unionised workers at BHP's operations in Port Hedland in the Pilbara region have walked off the job. ABC Pilbara reporter Kimberly Putland is there.
1: I'm on scene here in Port Hedland, and at the moment it is, I'm in a crowd. It's a throng of black shirts, and on the shirts it says, one port, one team, one fight. So we've watched all of these workers walk off site. They've come in through drips and drabs, and we've asked about it. It's because they're all coming from different parts of the port, but quite a big turnout. We're surrounded by hundreds of people, and it's looking like the family event that they build it to be. So unions did want this to be a family-friendly event, and that was quite intentional on their part. There's been a lot of rhetoric around a return to the bad old days and whether this specific dispute might mark more industrial action and hark back to that time. But unions have been quite diligent that this is a family day. This is for kids and families and supporters. It's face painting. This bouncy castle was one of their top selling points. But this is something that they've been combating the image of, that militant force, after industry bodies like Chamber of Minerals and Energy in WA have been calling them militant and telling them that they're holding the port hostage. So that's evidently an image that they're trying to dispel.
0: And what are the workers' demands?
1: Workers in the Pilbara largely are working on individual contracts. They don't have a lot of enterprise bargaining agreements. We did recently see an enterprise agreement taken up a little bit further inland with some of BHP's workers, but the ports unions have called it undercooked. And what they're calling for here are the usual things, the yearly increases, but they're calling for pay parity. So they want people to be paid the same for the same jobs instead of people who are on different amounts when they were hired at different times. But they also want clear categories that they can step up through as they work. And here's what we've heard from union representatives.
2: The reason that they've had the record iron ore production is because they've got a highly skilled workforce that deliver those results to them here in Port Hedland. And that highly skilled workforce today is voting with their feet and going on strike. Because what BHP have been failing to do is listen to the key claims of this workforce. They want to be seeing electricians getting paid the same rate of pay no matter when they were hired or who they were hired by. They also want to see key conditions that are locked in company policy, locked into an enterprise bargain agreement, so that the company can't, at their unilateral whim, change a policy overnight when the winds change.
0: Adam Woodidge is the WA Secretary of the Electrical Trades Union. Kimberly, what are locals saying is likely to be the economic impact on the Pilbara region?
1: We've been speaking to locals today, and what we're hearing from the town of Port Hedland, I think the line from Dale Stewart, the chief executive, was when BHP catches a cold, the whole town sniffles. So certainly BHP is involved in a lot of this town, and that's what we see in Pilbara towns, is a lot of influence from industry.
0: And Kimberly, what's likely to happen next?
1: Next for unions, there's a meeting on Tuesday. That will be before the Fair Work Commission. And depending on how that goes, unions haven't ruled out the next industrial action. But they say that's something they want to avoid. They want to come to an agreement and keep working forward.
0: And what's BHP had to say?
1: BHP haven't told us much. They do say they have contingency plans in place, but we're still yet to see what those are. And I suspect that'll be something that comes out as the day progresses.
0: ABC Pilbara reporter Kimberly Putland. Well, staying with news from the mining and metals sector, and Australia is set to lose its only manganese smelter. Administrators of Northern Tasmania's Liberty Bell Bay facility have announced its immediate closure after plans for a sale fell through. The closure will not only put hundreds of workers out of a job, it'll mean the nation is no longer able to process onshore a mineral which is critical for steel making and battery production. Alexandra Humphreys has more.
3: The more than 200 workers at Northern Tasmania's Liberty Bell Bay manganese smelter have been told that come Monday, they'll be out of a job. Robert Flanagan is the Tasmanian branch secretary of the Australian Workers Union.
4: It is a big shock, and the workforce at large is just trying to absorb That news today.
3: Liberty Bell Bay went into administration in March, but a sale was expected. Administrators entered an agreement in May with a consortium looking to purchase the smelter. It entered shaky ground last month when one of the financial backers pulled out. Overnight, the deal collapsed. The site will close immediately.
4: We have had a real roller coaster since March of this year in particular, but it's been a long journey for this workforce, and they have held out hope that we'd see the resumption of production at Liberty Bell Bay. And as of last week, we still held that hope.
3: It's one of the region's largest employers, helping to keep the local economy ticking over.
4: This business has a huge impact on the northern Tasmanian economy. It's $420 million of economic activity each year when it's running, 1.2% of gross state product. So it's not the sort of industry

0: millions in assistance.
1: The government, as recently as last night, put forward an additional offer, a federal and state arrangement that would have provided an additional $20 million towards the company. Now, they've made the decision that they have today, which is probably recognition of the challenging commercial environments that they found them in.
0: Dr. Tim Werner is a senior lecturer in the energy transition at the University of Melbourne. He points out the closure comes at a time that Australia is looking to bolster its domestic production capabilities.
2: Manganese is a critical mineral, so our government and various other governments do consider it to be strategically important. So the fact that we're losing this capacity potentially means that our role in being a strategic supplier for this metal is reduced, but that doesn't mean that we can't continue to mine it or produce manganese concentrates. It just means that they'll be processed overseas.
0: Most of the manganese produced in northern Tasmania went into the steelmaking industry, but the metal can also be used in batteries.
2: It's a very interesting event given the current global policy climate around critical minerals and every country making strategic moves to try and control as much supply of critical minerals as they can. And so for that capacity to reduce in that context is really symptomatic of the fact that the market is so volatile that that's a more powerful force than the kind of strategic or policy direction that we'd like to be going.
0: Tasmanian Premier Jeremy Rockliff and Federal Minister for Industry and Innovation Tim Ayres released a joint statement saying their respective governments are now focused on ensuring workers and their families are supported.
3: Alexandra Humphreys. This is PM. I'm Samantha Donovan. You can hear all our programs live or later on ABC Listen. The Prime Minister, Anthony Albanese, is urging state and territory leaders to back his government's plan for a national framework to regulate artificial intelligence. The matter will be discussed at a meeting of National Cabinet next month. The plan, unveiled by Mr. Albanese yesterday, includes a new Office of AI and mandatory industry standards. Diana Damjanovic reports.
4: Today, the Greens continued their call for a moratorium on new data centres until new AI regulations are in place.
5: Part of the call here needs to be a moratorium, and just like New York State has done this week, they've realised the rules are not delivering for the people. They're simply allowing massive amounts of resources to be used as profits for a small handful of tech bros. Not good enough.
4: The Federal Technology Minister, Tim Ayres, called the Greens dopey and said a moratorium would hold Australia back.
6: We cannot afford to stand still as a country. Every large data centre needs to be making a net contribution to the electricity sector, needs to have decent water security and comply with all these other Australian conditions that deliver a better outcome for Australia.
4: Yesterday, the Prime Minister unveiled plans for a national AI framework, including a plan to legislate a set of mandatory standards for large-scale data centres. The Prime Minister today urged the states and territories to sign up to the plan at next month's National Cabinet meeting.
7: Because otherwise what you will have is states playing each other off and companies trying to take advantage, as occurs with areas like sporting events. We need to stop that. We need a national approach. I think there will be recognition from the premiers and chief ministers that this is a national interest question.
4: Professor Edward Santow is the co-director of the UTS Human Technology Institute. He says that Australia should not just be a consumer of AI technology, it needs to be involved in the growth of the artificial intelligence industry.
8: The big kind of opportunity here isn't so much how we're using AI here, it's whether we start to export our additional capacity that we build for data centres to other parts of the world.
4: Professor Santow wants to see data centres processing locally generated AI prompts in Australia and the Asia-Pacific region.
8: So Australia now has such constraints in our data centre capacity that when an individual puts, you know, a prompt into ChatGPT or Gemini or Claude or one of the other large language models, there's a really good chance it's being processed overseas. So we could flip that. We could start processing prompts here in Australia for people in Singapore or in the Pacific Islands.

0: or other parts of our neck of the woods.
1: He says the debate around data centre regulation in Australia is too focused on energy and water, and there needs to be regulation of the data inside the data centres as well.
0: So these large AI models are trained on unimaginably vast amounts of data, hoovering up as much information as the tech companies can get from the internet and other sources. And so how that information is used, what information is used, is absolutely crucial in determining whether our laws on copyright, on protecting the community from child sexual abuse material, that sort of thing, whether those laws are upheld. And so we need to see that in these new data center standards that the Prime Minister has committed to, that the actual data itself will be regulated.
1: Lambros Fotios is the founder of the AI company Adaka. He's sceptical that Australian companies can compete with the big overseas artificial intelligence giants.
2: Medicare and superannuation aren't comparable because they're not technology initiatives. AI is a technology initiative. As a country, we haven't historically operated at that global level unless it's been heroed by the private sector.
1: Mr. Fotios says the Prime Minister did not outline a way forward for the private sector to invest in the AI sector.
2: When we empower the private sector and startups in this country, that's where we tend to create great businesses like Canva and Atlassian. But it's been a long time since we've had policy that has actually empowered private organisations to do that. And this policy isn't going to get us there.
1: Next month, National Cabinet will consider the proposed AI regulatory approach, with the legislation for national AI standards set to be introduced to Parliament in early 2027.
3: Diana Damjanovic. Well, around Australia, thousands of film lovers are flocking to cinemas to see the latest Hollywood blockbuster, The Odyssey. Its director, Christopher Nolan's take on one of the world's oldest works of literature attributed to the ancient Greek poet Homer. It's the epic story of the journey home of Odysseus, the king of Ithaca, after the Trojan War. As Kimberly Price reports, Sir Christopher wants The Odyssey to be no ordinary cinema experience.
4: The Odyssey has captivated audiences for thousands of years.
5: Help me go home.
4: It's a tale of epic proportions.
6: Ithaca's king is coming back.
5: No, he's not.
4: After Odysseus deceived the army of Troy with a Trojan horse concealing Greek fighters, he won the war. But his journey home to Ithaca would be a long battle against the gods. Homer's ancient Greek poem is retold by writer and director Sir Christopher Nolan, who's created the first feature ever shot on 70mm IMAX cinema film.
7: It's the largest film stock, you know, on the planet, which means it, you know, gets the best resolution, the best picture you can possibly create.
4: Dan Drobic is a projectionist and the technical manager at IMAX Melbourne, home to one of the only 40 screens in the world that can showcase the movie in this form.
7: The film itself that we get sent, it's over 17 kilometres long. It's almost a quarter of a ton, so it's very cumbersome and very big.
4: Being shot on 70mm IMAX film means the actual image projected onto the screen is 40% larger than standard cinema screens and is closer to a square shape. Melbourne's IMAX cinema is what's known as a 1-4-3 screen, the largest screen in the Southern Hemisphere. Dan Drobic says the film is a cinephile's dream.
7: Oh, it's incredible. And it's sort of what we at IMAX Melbourne sort of sit here and strive for every day. We're very excited when we get to play film.
4: Part of his role involves feeding the tape into the projector.
7: This time it was sent in three parts. It's almost 3 hours long, so it's basically an hour in each part, which has been very handy for us because we have to splice the film together. And actually build it onto the huge platter that plays the film.
4: The Odyssey cost $250 million to produce, and a further $175 million was spent on marketing. Part of that budget, Christopher Nolan says, was spent on creating the technology to quieten the big IMAX cameras to be able to shoot the film.
8: We went to IMAX and said, if ever there was a movie where we want to do every frame on IMAX, you know, this is it. It's The Odyssey. You know, can you find a way to silence the cameras? And what they did is they built this blimping system for us, very high-tech box, essentially. They

0: camera in, and then it's quiet enough that you can shoot the intimate scenes.
1: With the cameras enclosed, they were so big that filming close to the actors became an issue. Actress Anne Hathaway stars in the film as Penelope, Odysseus's long faithful queen, and told entertainment outlet Collider that a mirror system was used for her close-up shots with co-star Tom Holland.
2: If Tom needed to see me, he was standing on one side of the lens, and I was behind it looking into a mirror that reflected into a mirror that Tom could then see, that he would act with.
1: Critics say the technical challenges of using the 70mm film have paid off. Wenli Ma is the culture editor of The Nightly.
3: Normally when you see a film that has been partially shot on IMAX film, so not the entire thing like this one has been, for example, Denis Villeneuve's Dune movies, you'll see the aspect ratio change from some scenes to other scenes, whereas here it is just this massive canvas the entire time, and the details are so crisp.
1: But being so expensive, Wenli Ma thinks it could be some time before we see a production like this again.
3: I can't imagine that many more filmmakers will get the opportunity to. If with somebody like Christopher Nolan, I mean, he has the cachet and the proven box office and just so much influence and respect in the industry that it was going to take someone like him to be able to take this step.
1: So the Odyssey has a total of $375 million spent on it between filming and marketing. It begs the question, is it any good?
3: It is an incredibly well-made film. Is it a perfect movie? No, not. I don't think so, because I think Nolan can be quite a cold filmmaker. And at least for me, I didn't feel emotionally connected to it. But man, I sat in that chair and I was like, wow, how did they do this?
1: While Homer's Odyssey is one of the longest surviving pieces of literature, Christopher Nolan's film is being welcomed by critics as a pioneering piece of cinema history.
4: Kimberly Price reporting. Thanks for joining me for PM. I'm Samantha Donovan. The podcast of the full program is available on ABC Listen. And that's where you'll find ABC News Daily with Sam Hawley each weekday morning too. We'll be back at the same time tomorrow. Good night.

0: Adam Storey with ABC News. Federal police say it's been a delicate situation going to the public for help in identifying potential victims of alleged childcare abuser Hamish Tait. The 35-year-old is in custody, charged with 329 offences which were allegedly committed in between 2009 and 2025. AFP Detective Acting Inspector Emmanuel Tassadoulias says it's hoped the release of images of clothing children were wearing might prompt calls from families to a hotline to help identify further victims.
1: The impact on these families can't be understated. It's a really tough time for them, but what we would say is that the AFP and New South Wales Health have been there to support them through the whole way. Well, look, it's a delicate balance, but what I would say is that we now require some assistance from the public to help us identify these victims.
0: Police are investigating the death of a 21-year-old man at the Clarence Correctional Centre in the state's north. Hannah Ross has more.
2: Serco Australia, which operates the private jail near Grafton, issued a statement to say the man died in custody yesterday. Serco told the ABC it could not release any further details because the matter has been referred to the New South Wales coroner and is subject to a compulsory public inquiry. The corporation says it extends its sympathies to the family and the wider Aboriginal and Torres Strait Islander community. In April, the Inspector of Custodial Services released a report recommending Serco improve its mental health, drug and alcohol and psychiatric services for inmates at the jail.
0: One of six drivers who walked away unscathed after an explosive multi-truck crash near Canberra last month has been charged by police. Declan Gooch reports.
3: There were no injuries in the fiery incident, which began when two trucks collided and caught fire, with the fire then spreading to four other trucks parked at a rest area on the Hume Highway at Bradalbin. The Hume was shut for hours while crews cleaned up hazardous and flammable material, which had caused an intense blaze and several explosions. Now, New South Wales police say they've charged a 28-year-old driver with negligent driving. He's due to appear in court in Yass in late August. The driver was one of two taken to hospital in Goulburn for mandatory testing following the crash.
0: The federal

0: opposition leader says he doesn't support gender quotas as the party urges members to rethink its future after consecutive election losses. A Liberal Party discussion paper identifies significant decline in support among professional women and has called on its membership base to provide ideas to reinvigorate the party. Gender quotas, open pre-selections and new membership models are among ideas being floated, but Angus Taylor says quotas are not the answer.
1: I've never supported any quotas at all. But what I do support is more great people joining the Liberal Party and more great people, women and from all sorts of backgrounds. There's an enormous amount of work to do. I welcome the work of the Commission.
0: New research warns that climate change driven by greenhouse gases has made extreme rainfall in West Africa five times more likely than in the late 19th century. The BBC's Tom Bailey reports.
2: The study by scientists from the body World Weather Attribution follows intense downpours last month, which hit several West African coastal countries, triggering deadly floods. Ivory Coast, Ghana, Togo and Nigeria were among the worst affected, with persistent rainfall leaving almost 100 people dead and many more displaced. The researchers noted that such events, once considered rare, are now expected every 2 to 4 years in the region. The report also called on governments to urgently adapt for future extremes by boosting investment in drainage infrastructure, early warning systems and safer housing.
0: To sport in the NRL, West Tigers captain Jerome Luai says he's at peace with leaving the club at the end of the season. The 5'8" will be released from the final year of his contract and spend next year at Parramatta. He'll then join the PNG Chiefs on a highly lucrative deal to be part of their first season in 2028. Luai says he has no issue with the Tigers' decision to move him on a year early.
3: Our game at this level is a business. The faster the athlete is able to comprehend that, I think the better understanding they have of where and why these decisions are made. Fully supportive of the club of that, knowing that there's some potential in these guys here, especially in the halves. And without opportunity, those guys can't prosper. And the last thing I wanted to be was a roadblock for another man's success.
0: To the weather forecast for tomorrow, scattered showers along the central and northern coasts and the adjacent ranges, possible moderate falls and isolated thunderstorms along the north coast. It'll be dry and mostly sunny elsewhere. For Sydney, an overnight low of 13. That'll be followed by a cloudy day with a high chance of showers and a top of 18. Partly cloudy with a shower or two Saturday, mainly in the morning with a top of 19, and then partly cloudy with a slight chance of a shower on Sunday, again a top of 19. That's the latest ABC News at 25 to 7.
4: The Northern Territory will be the data centre capital of the globe.
5: The Northern Territory government announces its big data centre ambitions as the PM shares his AI roadmap for Australia. But how much water and gas would it involve? And there's pushback on aerial feral deer culls in WA.
6: Having choppers flying around over your property, shooting multiple rounds in quick succession, it ends up being quite disturbing.
5: My name's Alex Barwick. You're listening to Australia Wide, coming to you from Urunda Country in Mbantwa Alice Springs. We start the program in Port Hedland in Western Australia. Unionised workers at the port's BHP operations have downed tools for an 8-hour stoppage. It's the most significant industrial action in WA's mining history for a quarter of a century. This is protected strike action after negotiations over a new enterprise agreement reached an impasse. Critics, including Western Australia's Chamber of Minerals and Energy, have accused the unions of holding the national economy to ransom, while the unions have accused BHP of failing to negotiate in good faith. The strike comes as the miner reports record levels of iron ore production. Our reporter Kimberly Putland is at the scene. Kimberly, the unions said this would be a family-friendly strike action. What's the atmosphere like there?
7: We're out the front of BHP's Port Hedland operations, and what we can see is families playing. They're playing badminton. There's a soccer net set up. There's even a totem tennis pole and Connect Four. So family friendly is absolutely what we're seeing, and that is quite an intentional choice by the unions after that criticism you mentioned from the Chamber of Minerals and Energy, WA.
5: And so what plans do the workers have for this 8-hour stoppage period?
7: Look, I think it's going to basically continue as is. We can smell the barbecue. The sausages are cooking. Unions are going to just treat this as a family fun day. I mean, it almost looks like a Christmas party that you would expect all of the kids at. People are chatting, people are laughing. You might even hear the music in the background. There's some of the telltale union signs, plenty of flags. We can see a blow-up cat that's got a high-vis worker in a chokehold and a money bag in the other hand. So there are some telltale signs.
5: How many workers are involved in the strike action?
7: It's expected there's about between 150 and 200 involved in this action.
5: What have they told you about why they've taken this action?
7: Look, this action is largely to combat these individual contracts that BHP has with these workers. The concern is that workers are on vastly different pay and conditions depending on when they're hired, and that's really at BHP's discretion. They want parity, they want some equality, so they can have access to an enforceable agreement. That means everyone is on the same level.
5: Let's hear from the Electrical Trades Union of WA Secretary Adam Woodidge.
8: The reason that they've had the record iron ore production is because they've got a highly skilled workforce that deliver those results to them here in Port Hedland. And that highly skilled workforce today is voting with their feet and going on strike. Because what BHP have been failing to do is listen to the key claims of this workforce. They want to be seeing electricians getting paid the same rate of pay no matter when they were hired or who they were hired by. They also want to see key conditions that are locked in company policy, locked into an enterprise bargain agreement, so that the company can't, at their unilateral whim, change a policy overnight when the winds change.
5: Speaking of winds, that was very windy audio there, but that's Adam Woodidge there, the Electrical Trades Union Western Australia Secretary. Kimberly, how much more money are miners calling for?
7: Look, this is something that they've not told us, and we've been asking unions what their dollar amount is, but they say it's not just about the dollar amount, it is about those parity conditions. Some of these workers are on more than $200,000 a year, which I think everyone can agree that's quite a lot. But I think some of the other considerations there are a lot of these workers are also living in the Pilbara, where that cost of living is just higher. It costs more to rent, it costs more to buy groceries. I mean, to go out and buy a burger for dinner is $33. There is a cost of living associated with it.
5: And so how costly will this strike action be for BHP and for the West Australian state government?
7: Look, our most recent talks with the unions, we've been chatting with them throughout the day, and they say that for every 4 hours of disruption to the port, that's costing BHP $50 million in revenue. So this could be up to $100 million today in cost for BHP. We heard from industry bodies and also from WA opposition leader Basil Zemplis that this is expected to cost nearly $7 million in royalties to the state.
5: And what's been the response to the strike action sort of closer to home in the town of Port Hedland?
7: We have been talking with locals today. We spoke with the town of Port Hedland. The reality for them is that what's good for the workers is good for the locals, and that's good for the town. We're hearing sentiments, things like workers want this so that it will continue to make the town prosper and grow. It is the world's largest export port by bulk, but they want a town to be livable and they want the conditions to reflect that.
5: Let's have a listen to the local CEO, Dale Stewart.
9: We're hopeful that the action is dealt with respectfully and quickly, such that there's no long-term impacts. So in that regard, there shouldn't be any long-term impacts that we have concerns about, and the community groups, our businesses that rely on allied services shouldn't be unduly affected.
5: Kimberly, strike action like this hasn't been seen for 25 years. Are there concerns that this could return to a period of more regular industrial unrest?
7: That is what we're hearing. So unions, of course, think that's not necessarily a bad thing. They want these union agreements to become commonplace, because at the moment much of the Pilbara is just those individual contracts that are at the employer's discretion. We've heard from analysts who've also said that this could really be a marker for more industrial action in the future, because this has been drawn out for so long and involves such an extensive workforce. I mean, this involves all of the trades at the port, and this is likely going to stop the exports and cost a huge amount of money.
5: And finally, what's BHP had to say?
7: BHP have been pretty quiet. They have given us some statements. The one thing that they do keep reiterating is their contingency plans. Now, we do keep asking them what those are and whether they involve an alternative workforce, but they've really not had anything to elaborate on that. I mean, from BHP's perspective, they say they keep want to keep negotiating in good faith, and we know that they are now before the Fair Work Commission. They've now involved the Fair Work Commission, and.

0: That's where we're at now. Next Tuesday will be their next meeting, which is also in front of the Fair Work Commission. That's our next touch point, and we'll see where it goes from there.
1: Thanks so much, Kimberly.
0: Thank you so much.
1: That's reporter Kimberly Putland, who's right there on the scene at Port Hedland where that strike is unfolding.
2: ABC Australia Wide.
1: We head to the wide open spaces and big skies of the Northern Territory next. As the AI boom continues, the Prime Minister has explained how Australia will respond this week. He said there's going to be clear rules for large data centres, which states and territories will have to agree to, and laws will be passed. And he announced that he's setting up a new Office of Artificial Intelligence.
3: This is about building Australians' confidence and trust in AI and our nation's capacity to manage it, ensuring that our national interests and our national security are protected, and providing the certainty for growth, for jobs, and for investment.
1: Prior to this highly anticipated speech, states and territories had largely been going it alone, and guidelines had been essentially voluntary. And while there's been lots of excitement from business, there's also been lots of questions asked about the environmental impact, particularly around water use. At the Northern Territory's Investment Summit this week, the Business and Trade Minister, Robin Carr, opened with this bold ambition.
4: The Northern Territory will be the data centre capital of the globe.
1: The Trade Minister says there are at least 12 businesses interested in building data centres in the Northern Territory. And we know there are also some plans underway near Elliot. That's about halfway between Alice Springs and Darwin. ABC rural reporter Sam Parry is based in the Top End and has the story. How does the PM's AI speech this week affect any plans currently underway for data centres in the Territory?
5: Well, many of the plans are currently obscured to the public through NDAs or just by virtue of the fact that they're very early stage proposals. As far as the ones we're aware of, the largest is called Project Ares. It's a hyperscale data centre, meaning it's very large, at least 5,000 servers. And this one is going to be an off-the-grid data centre. So yesterday you might have heard the Prime Minister talking about a new mandate for data centre builders and proponents to be able to underwrite the energy that they're using and to be able to pay for their connection to domestic grids. This project would be completely off-grid. It would use predominantly solar power, the proponent Energy North says, and it would also use gas as a way to provide itself with firm, gas-fired, reliable power, a bit like the way that some domestic energy grids need to have that base load power supplied by fossil fuels, despite the fact they might be overwhelmingly solar. One of the other things is the connectivity that Darwin has to the Asian Pacific networks when it comes to fibre optics and subsea cables. There are some more plans being hatched to include even more subsea cables, and also another fibre link between Darwin and Adelaide is underway. Now, I spoke with someone who's been helping these proponents plan major projects in the Territory, including data centres. He used to be with the Northern Territory Government in its major projects department. I spoke to him earlier in the week. Let's have a quick listen.
6: I don't know anywhere else in the world. I don't know anywhere else in Australia that's able to do that. You couldn't walk into New South Wales and say, I want to clear XX kilometres of land to lay out solar panels to be able to deliver this. In the Territory, we've got large areas of land that have lower environmental values or aren't being used for cattle grazing and all those sorts of things. And then this becomes an opportunity for those pastoral stations to then create new streams of revenue on their land. We actually have a really unique product, and then we have a market just to our north that's going to be screaming for this.
5: So that was Jason Finlay there, who's a partner at Vantage North Group, which is a private firm.
1: There are concerns, though, that have been raised. The use of natural gas and water. Environmental groups have expressed their concerns. What have they said?
5: Yeah, well, environmental groups like Greenpeace are very concerned about data centres. They've dubbed them energy vampires in a recent campaign, which involved commissioning a report looking at the regulation that currently exists on data centre gas consumption. They say there's a lack of binding regulation on the type of energy that data centres use, and they're calling for a moratorium to really allow time for legislation to examine exactly what that might look like. They're suggesting that perhaps there should be a mandate for any new data centres to rely totally on renewables, and they're

0: quite concerned by Project Ares, which would use a lot of gas if solar isn't available. The other concerns are, of course, around water. The Environment Centre of the Northern Territory has concerns about the over-extraction of water and its impact to ecosystems in particular. So we're talking about underground water sources like the Cambrian limestone aquifer, which interacts with ecosystems. Anyone extracting groundwater has to apply for a license, which is assessed based on what can be sustainably removed from these aquifers. But the Environment Centre and similarly the Arid Lands Environment Centre in Central Australia have strongly contested these allocation plans in the past and would be looking very closely at some of these data centres given how much water they require to cool at the moment.
1: And what's the Northern Territory government had to say about some of those environmental concerns that have been raised?
0: As far as water's concerned, Minister Robin Carl doesn't seem particularly concerned about the over-extraction of groundwater in the territory. Take a listen to what she said yesterday.
2: There's scientific evidence to suggest that we have so much water underground in the Northern Territory that it actually impacts the axis of the earth when we have a really bad wet season.
1: That sounds extraordinary. Have we seen evidence for that?
0: I haven't seen evidence to support that claim just yet, but I'm sure the fact-checkers are looking into it as we speak.
1: Sam, thanks so much.
0: Thank you.
1: Sam Parry there, rural reporter here in the Northern Territory. My name's Alex Barwick. You're listening to Australia Wide. Just a warning ahead of our next story. It's about intimate partner violence and may be distressing for some listeners. In a week where four women and girls have been allegedly murdered by men known to them, many in the sector are feeling angry, burnt out, and left wondering what can be done to stop family violence. Gippsland reporter Danielle Pope has spoken with a victim survivor who says a domestic violence disclosure scheme, often referred to as Claire's Law, would have helped her and could save lives.
3: Sarah, which is not her real name, was physically, emotionally and financially abused by her husband for years.
4: It got quite bad. There was a lot of emotional abuse. There was financial abuse and then the physical. The physical got quite bad.
3: She took out an intervention order against him and he was later convicted on five charges related to family violence. But it wasn't until she went through that court process, Sarah found out her husband was a repeat offender.
4: I went through the orange door. It was then that I found out that I was actually a woman D that had IVOs put in place against that person.
5: So for those who might not be familiar with that process, woman D means we're talking about a repeat offender.
4: Yeah, a repeat offender. I was woman, the fourth woman. Yeah. And that it just impacted even more what I was going through. If I'd known, quite often these perpetrators, they come across so lovely and so loving and, you know, if I'd known that even at the start of the relationship, I wouldn't have packed up my life and moved in.
3: Sarah grew up in East Gippsland, an area known for its beautiful landscapes. But behind closed doors, the area is also home to the highest family violence incident rates in the state. Cathy Dickinson is the executive manager at Gippsland Lakes Complete Health, a support service in East Gippsland. She says the figures around family violence are shocking but not surprising.
6: We have an orange door here that deals with many hundreds of referrals every month, and we have a system that is overwhelmed with family violence reports. We have got an LGA that has an epidemic of violence within the home.
3: While the contributing factors to family violence are varied, she says there are unique challenges for victims seeking help in the region.
6: Women are very isolated. Trying to get help when you're living in an isolated, remote area is really tricky.
3: As it stands, Victorians have no way of finding out if their partner has a history of domestic violence until they apply for an intervention order. But there are calls for the state to adopt a scheme like South Australia, where residents can check with authorities to find out if their partner has a violent past. In South Australia, if a person has concerns about their intimate partner, they can approach police and find out if their partner has a history of family violence. Implemented in 2018, South Australia's police service say it's working, with more than 4,000 people making an application under the scheme. Stuart McLean is the Assistant Commissioner of South Australia Police.
7: I'm confident that we have people who have a history of domestic abuse behaviour. If they are demonstrating those behaviours again, this creates an opportunity for early intervention. So yes, I do believe this has the potential to save lives.
3: Ugo Ray is the manager at the Women's Safety Service in South Australia, which is the lead agency for family violence in that state. She says while there is no one simple solution for family violence, having a disclosure scheme is a key tool for prevention.
8: What the scheme does, it absolutely highlights patterns of behaviour and attitudes that might control someone, have been abusive, have been downright violent. And when someone has that information, they can better assess where they sit in that relationship, whether or not they want to continue that relationship and be mindful of any early warning signs, or say, no, I would like to leave that relationship, in which case we can also assist in making sure that someone leaves safely, because we also know that leaving a controlling or violent relationship is often a high-risk time.
3: Sarah is now pushing for a disclosure scheme to be brought into Victoria. Currently, there is no scheme in place, and a 2018 Monash study of the disclosure law in the UK raised some concerns about implementing a similar scheme, including the right to privacy. But in South Australia, police say their scheme strikes the right balance. Assistant Commissioner McLean again.
7: The scheme has some significant controls around when we can actually release that information. So it can be released in circumstances where a police officer believes on reasonable grounds that the release of the information is necessary to protect a person from harm or abuse.
3: Margot Ray agrees.
8: This scheme actually holds abusive behaviours to account. I understand there is a debate around privacy. For us, as I mentioned before, it's a safety first approach. Safety has to trump privacy when it comes to people's lives and children and young people's lives.
3: A spokesperson for the Victorian State Government says it has invested $4 billion to strengthen family violence, but it will always look at what more they can do. Meanwhile, Sarah says she's hopeful a change will save others from what she went through.
4: If this is in place, then I just think it would help so many.
1: Reporter Danielle Pope with that story. And if it's raised any issues for you, please contact 1-800-RESPECT, 1-800-737-732. And finally on Australia-wide, we head to WA's southwest. While they're beautiful creatures to look at and a reminder of Disney's Bambi from our childhoods, feral deer populations across Australia are wreaking environmental and agricultural havoc, polluting waterways and damaging crops. An aerial cull last month in the state, using professional shooters in helicopters, has been hailed as highly effective. But in the southwest town of Harvey, some landowners say trained recreational shooters would be a more humane option. Georgia Loney has the story.
9: Shots ring out over farmland.
10: Having choppers flying around over your property, shooting multiple rounds in quick succession, using distress noises to spook the deer out of heavy cover, it ends up being quite disturbing.
9: Harvey landowner Matt Muir is calling for an aerial cull of deer near his property to stop.
10: In the 30-40 minutes of us viewing them there, it was right on dusk, they would have let off 50 plus rounds.
9: The WA government's second annual cull of feral deer from the air has proved controversial in the farming town, which borders on state forests south of Perth. Matt Muir says it's not just the noise. He's asked whether animal welfare standards are being met.
10: I've had many people send me photos, of wounded animals that have, been destroyed, and they've got multiple gunshots in them. And a lot of these gunshots are in the gut or in the hind areas, which is not an instant kill, and that's a slow, painful death.
9: The Department of Primary Industry and Regional Development says the culls in Harvey and further south in Esperance last month were necessary, and professional shooters are maintaining high animal welfare standards. Sporting Shooters Association State President Paul Fitzgerald says trained volunteer shooters should be allowed onto Crown land to help.
11: Landowners across Western Australia are not too happy with aerial helicopter gunships being employed by the West Australian government to fly around their properties and attempt to remove the feral deer problem that we have. We do have a insured and proficient cohort of licensed firearms owners in Western Australia that are part of the Sporting Shooters Association Conservation and Wildlife Management groups who can undertake deer eradication much more effectively with less stress to farming operations and livestock.
9: However, the Department of Primary Industries says the cull has been highly effective, especially in Esperance. Deep Herd Manager of Vertebrate Pests, Tim Thompson, says professional shooters will return to Harvey, where about 400 rooster deer are left.
12: The circumstances are we want to eradicate rooster deer. We got 67 deer this year in Harvey, and last year we got 194. We estimated from our survey work, we think there's roughly about 400. We're happy with those numbers. It's much, the terrain in Harvey is quite different to Esperance, so it's a lot more challenging for operators. The engagement we've had around particularly Esperance and Harvey has been positive. We understand there's some interest in the carcasses being left behind. You know, the reality is it's quite difficult to remove these carcasses, probably do more environmental damage than the value of the carcass. And we have done a lot of community engagement and awareness around the need to control deer and particularly circumstances over east. So I think through that work, the community have started to become more aware of the potential and the need to act now before Western Australia is in a similar situation to Victoria in maybe, you know, 5, 10 or 20 years' time.
9: The department says the cull has been strongly supported by local communities and work has been done to minimise disturbance to landowners. The ABC has been told discussions between government departments and shooting groups are ongoing. Back in Harvey, Matt Muir says he'll continue to fight the aerial cull.
13: It's quite disturbing seeing the action going around, like choppers flying around. Probably we're quite private people. We live out here for a reason. We want that solitude and peace and quiet, and choppers flying around, shooting everywhere. It's a bit disturbing.
1: Reporter George Aloney speaking to Harvey landowner Matt Muir. And that's Australia Wide for today. My name's Alex Barwick. Thanks to the program's producer, Alex Hyman, and thank you for listening.

0: Adam Story with ABC News. Iran's Islamic Revolutionary Guard says it's prepared to disrupt global energy supplies and all export corridors. With the latest from the Middle East, here's Middle East correspondent Matt Doran.
1: Analysts are taking that to mean the Bab al-Mandab Strait, the narrow opening between Yemen and Africa, could come into play, with Iranian proxies, the Houthis in Yemen, poised to start disrupting shipping through the Red Sea. While things such as oil prices surged at the height of the Iran war because those smaller Gulf states, countries like Kuwait, Bahrain, Qatar and the UAE, were struggling to get their exports out through the Strait of Hormuz, if the Bab al-Mandab Strait was now brought into play and was blocked in the same way that the Strait of Hormuz has been, that would wreak havoc on global energy markets.
0: Papua New Guinea is shutting down Taiwan's trade mission in Port Moresby as it seeks to strengthen relations with China. PNG correspondent Marion Farr reports.
2: The Taipei Economic Office in Papua New Guinea was set up in 1990 but has now been forced to close. PNG says the physical presence of Taiwan will no longer be recognised or required within the jurisdiction of Papua New Guinea. Foreign Minister Justin Kachenko says the decision is a vital step towards deepening state-to-state trust with Beijing and underscores PNG's commitment to the One China policy. It comes after the two nations launched a new trade expo in April aimed at deepening economic ties. Marion Farr, ABC News, Port Moresby.
0: As investigations continue into a New South Wales childcare worker charged with 329 alleged child abuse offences, police are working to determine whether offending also occurred in regional South Australia. George Yankovic reports.
3: 35-year-old Hamish Tate is accused of abusing more than 130 children, possibly including some at a remote school in SA during the mid-2010s. The state's education minister, Lucy Hood, says the allegations are horrific and that authorities are still determining the scope of alleged offending in SA.
4: My understanding is that that is part of the AFP investigation, and we look forward to hearing more as more information comes to hand.
3: Today, the AFP released a tranche of censored images showing the clothes some alleged victims were wearing in the hopes of narrowing down the list of unidentified children.
0: The head of the Australian National University has apologised to Jewish staff and students over its management of an encampment protest in 2024. Georgia Lanton-Williams reports.
5: Facing cross-examination at the Royal Commission on Anti-Semitism, Acting Vice-Chancellor of the Australian National University, Rebecca Brown, admitted to failures in her institution's management of the encampment protest in 2024. The encampments were established at many universities to protest the war in Gaza. Professor Brown, who wasn't the university's leader during the encampment, said Jewish staff and students had the right to feel safe and respected on campus, and she's sorry they didn't. The commission heard the university has been working to combat racism and improve its processes.
0: A former employee of billionaire philanthropist Judith Nelson is facing further charges over the alleged defrauding of her boss. 51-year-old Anna Louise Spence has been accused of using Ms. Nelson's credit card to buy $1.7 million in luxury items over several years while she was her personal secretary. Ms. Spence was facing 128 charges, but a local court in Sydney has heard further after further investigation. She's now facing 144 charges. The matter has been adjourned until next month. Britain's outgoing Prime Minister Keir Starmer will travel to Kiev for talks with President Volodymyr Zelensky in one of his final visits as UK leader. Downing Street says Mr. Starmer, who is due to step down, will discuss progress made in equipping Ukraine in its fight against Russia's invasion and what allies should focus on next. Andy Burnham is expected to be formally announced as Labour leader on Friday and will be officially named as Britain's Prime Minister next week. Spotify says it wants to build a platform where artists have ultimate control of their music and whether they allow it to be remixed and covered using AI. While the streaming service says it's committed to removing so-called AI slop, it won't get in the way of artists and producers using the technology. Its global head of artists, Sam Duboff, hopes the company can strike the right agreements.
6: For the sort of system that we're building in a licensed environment, the artist would be in control. So for the products we'd be building, the artist would choose if their song could be remixed or covered. If people listen to it, it'd always be properly credited.
0: Scattered showers along the central and northern coast and adjacent ranges. Tomorrow, possible moderate falls and isolated thunderstorms along the north coast, dry and mostly sunny elsewhere. For Sydney, an overnight low of 13, followed by a cloudy day with a high chance of showers, a top of 18, partly cloudy with a shower or two Saturday and 19. ABC News at 7:05.
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9: Hello. If you've just joined us from regional New South Wales, this is Evenings. I'm Renee Crosh. Great to have you this Thursday, the 16th of July. I hope you've had a great day. Coming up for you, being a Thursday, we always wrap the week on Thursday nights at 9 o'clock with our comedians. Tonight, Beck Melrose and Laura Hughes, two of our funniest, are here with, you won't believe it, the unbelievable but true stories of this week's news cycle. They've got some beauties. So if you want to kick back and have a laugh, 9 o'clock is your appointment time. Also, the Audreys will join us. Well, one half of the Audreys. You may remember this kind of bluesy, folksy outfit from originally from South Australia. They've got a number of ARIA awards. Their debut album came out 20 years ago, and Tash Coates will be here, one half of the Audreys, to share, I think, some of the highs of her time over the past 20 years, but also some of the lows. This is the Audreys. This is the sound of them.

So if you like the sound of that, Tasha Coates and Tristan Goodall were the duo that were the Audreys. Their story is profound. So if you want an emotional ride, that's happening for you at 9:30 tonight as they embark on a national tour celebrating 20 years.

since that album came out. But right now, it's time for the quiz. 1-300-222-702 is the number. Let's check the weather and we'll get into it. Tomorrow, if you are in Newcastle, 20 is the top temperature, showers expected. Wollongong has showers as well, easing throughout the day, a top of 17, Hay 17 with morning frost and fog about. Young, a top of 16 tomorrow, mostly sunny. Cobar going for 19 and sunny. Dubbo, 18 degrees and partly cloudy.

0: quiz, call now. 1-300-222-702.
1: Yeah, 1-300-222-702. First caller wins a book just for being first. Yeah, you can play along on the text line. 0467-922-702 is the number for that. Or you can just kick back. How many will you get right tonight? You might be driving. You might be cooking your dinner in the kitchen and listening to me on evenings across 702 Sydney, 666 Canberra and ABC Radio New South Wales. My icebreaker question for you tonight is there a photo that you have that captures an extraordinary but kind of unlikely moment? Maybe you've seen a photo. Maybe it's your photo that you've taken. Might be of someone famous that you bumped into in an odd place, or it might be of something like an echidna on your front lawn. There is a photograph doing the rounds online. You may have seen it today. It's a very young Lionel Messi at the age of 20 when he played for Barcelona, holding a baby. Now, the baby is Spanish star footballer, 19-year-old Lamine Yamal. It's an extraordinary photograph. I mean, the way it came about, you might know the story, but 20-year-old Lionel Messi was doing a charity shoot for Barcelona and the chubby baby's mother, Lamine Yamal's mother, had won a competition to be part of that photo shoot. So there is Lionel Messi at the age of 20, he's now 39, holding Lamine Yamal. Why it's extraordinary? Well, these two greats are facing off for the first time ever against each other on Monday. They've never played against each other before. They've never played with each other before. Some say Messi is the greatest player of all time. Many say Lamine Yamal is becoming the next global superstar. Just watch his rise. So an extraordinary photograph that's come to light. Who would have thought it? Maybe you've got one that's probably not going to rival that story, but maybe you've got one that you can share with us tonight on evenings. It's going to be an extraordinary face-off Monday morning, isn't it? Will you be watching? We'll talk more about that on evenings as well tonight. But let's get into the quiz. 1-300-222-702. Our first caller is David in Mount Cola. Hi, David.
2: Oh, hello, Renee.
1: Extraordinary photographs that are kind of

0: to get a, you know, she asked if she could get a photo with him, and this is before digital cameras. And so his bodyguard said, yep, I'll take a photo of you and Rod. So he took the photo, and she was really excited, looking forward to getting it developed. And when she got it developed, the heads were cut off.
1: Oh.
0: So she's got a photo now of her standing with Rod Stewart. You can see them from the neck down. And apparently there was other people, you know, who, you know, the group she was with from the backpackers she stayed at, and a few of them, you know, had the same photo taken, and they all got their photos developed, and they're all had their heads cut off. So all these people have photos of Rod Stewart from the neck down.
1: I don't know what that says. If I was superstitious, I might have a comment, but I think it was just an error.
0: Well, yeah, I think he was just probably a bad, you know, photographer and, you know, just cut the heads off.
1: Mm, yeah, very good. Let's get into the quiz. Your first question tonight, David, you've won a book. Congratulations just for being first. Your first question, though, is how many times has Argentina won the FIFA World Cup?
0: Oh, well, I know they won the last one. And they had one before. I'm just going to say three.
1: Is it three? You are good. Yeah, they have won it three times, 1978, 1986, and the year 2002. Here is a famous voice. This person turns 59 today. Can you recognise who this is?
2: Ladies and gentlemen, can I please have your attention? I've just been handed an urgent and horrifying news story. And I need all of you to stop what you're doing and listen. Cannonball!
1: Who might that be?
0: Is it the guy who plays Ron Burgundy? Is it Will Ferrell?
1: It is Will Ferrell. Yes, it is. Oh, this is very nice. On the text line, David, someone's saying, people are saying that that photograph of Messi and Lamine Yamal was Messi's sacred way of passing along his exceptional football prowess to the next generation.
0: That's nice, isn't it?
1: Yeah, imagine. That is very superstitious to think that. What are the two main colours of the Spanish flag? What two main colours would you see on the Spanish flag?

0: The US Mint will begin producing $1 coins of a different type. What will be on them? The US Mint announced this week will be producing $1 coins of a different kind. What's the difference?
1: Well, I'm not sure. I haven't been looking at the news. We're just driving back from the snow, actually. We've been skiing this morning.
0: Oh, how's the snow?
1: It could do with a bit more, but, you know, it's still enough to, have fun.
0: Skiable.
1: There's quite a bit closed down there, but, you know, there's also a bit open, so it's good fun.
0: Have you got more than half the lifts open there?
1: I think there was probably about half the lifts open.
0: So the US Mint, in news this week, it has been news today, but I think it's been around a week, the US Mint will begin producing $1 coins of a different kind. What's the difference in the US $1 coins?
1: Oh, I'm going to say, do they have Donald Trump on them?
0: Is that your answer?
1: Yeah.
0: You are right. They've got Donald Trump's face on them. Celebrating or commemorating the 250th anniversary of the United States of America. Well done, David. Good guess.
1: Thank you.
0: Census night. Census night is what date?
1: You don't want a day of the week. You want an actual date. I'm just going to come up with some date. I didn't even know it was this year. I don't know. I'd say the 14th of August.
0: The 14th of August? You're very close. We were talking about it just before the 7 o'clock news. Not the 14th of August, but you are very close, David. That's probably been a help to somebody else. Congratulations, you've won a book. Stay on the line, we'll get your details. Good on you. Have a great night. 1-300-222-702. Let's go to Michael and Ted in Croydon Park. Hi, Michael. Hi, Ted.
2: Hello there, and I've got Ted here too, Matt.
0: Terrific. Photographs that you may have taken or seen that capture an extraordinary but unlikely moment. Anything come to mind?
2: Well, yeah. I was nothing myself, but my wife's Greek, and she has a holiday house in northern Greece, and Roger Waters lives about six doors during summer when he's there, and there's a photo of her when she was little. Her father and him. You know Roger Waters from Pink Floyd.
0: Oh, yeah, right. Okay. Sorry, it was a bit hard to hear you. So So your wife has got a photograph of all of Pink Floyd or just Roger?
2: Just a Roger. He still has the house about five doors from where her house is in northern Greece. He's

0: not far off. When is census night?
1: I was listening to this before.
2: It's 17th, I think she said.
0: Ooh, you've gone the other way. You've gone later. It's not the 17th of August. You've got a bit. You've gone a few steps the wrong direction. It's a bit earlier than the 14th of August. Michael, Ted, thanks for your story. Thanks for being here. 1-300-222-702 is the number to Ken in Yakandanda. Hello, Ken.
3: Good evening.
0: Hi, how welcome. Extraordinary photos of an unlikely moment. Anything come to your mind?
3: Yes, look, I've got a photo of my very good self naked on the Opera House steps, but there was about another 20,000 people there at the time. It was a Spencer Tunick photo shoot.
0: Oh, yeah.
3: So when the photo came out, it was all very safe. I was only occupying about 4 or 5 pixels. And the offensive bits were only about 1 or 2 pixels of that.
0: You have to blow it up to be offensive.
3: Well, honestly, I'm not going to go there. I don't think this is a family show. Let's not talk about those.
0: Fair enough. Fair. Well, that's very good. So where do you put that photograph, Ken?
3: It's on the fridge.
0: Lovely. Yeah. Okay. So did you come into Sydney specifically for that shoot?
3: Yeah. Absolutely. I came with my then girlfriend, now wife. She was East German, so for her, taking the kid off was pretty much de rigueur, yeah, standard operating procedure.
0: She was asking to do it the next day.
3: You were coming out with all the clangers in this one. I'm not going to go anywhere near that one either.
0: Census night. What date will it be? It's not the 17th of August. It's not the 14th of August.
3: We've done a poll around the car because there's been advertising for it throughout the afternoon. It's the 11th of August.
0: It is the 11th of August. Well done. It's a Tuesday night. They happen every 5 years, so it's a big moment. Nicely done. Here is a song. I'm looking for the name of this song and the artist.

0: Ken in Yakatanda is here. This is the Evening Quiz. I'm Renee Crosh. There's been a lot of publicity around this one. Christopher Nolan's The Odyssey, the film The Odyssey, released today in Australian cinemas. It was shot entirely with what kind of cameras, Ken?
1: It was shot for the IMAX format, so I think the whole thing's large format on film.
0: Yeah, IMAX. Well done. IMAX cameras, 70 millimetres. Who wrote the book The Catcher in the Rye, published on this day in 1951? Who's the author?
1: J.D. Salinger.
0: Yes, it is. The nominations for which big awards were released today? The nominations for which big awards were released today?
1: That's a tough one. Was it the Academy Awards?
0: Was it the Academy Awards? Not the Academy Awards. But you did well tonight, Ken. You got 1, 2, 3, 4 questions right. And an excellent story. Good
1: Thank
0: on you,
1: you,
0: Ken. Thank you. You have a great night and enjoy the weekend. 1-300-222-702 for the quiz. Oh, Jim on the text line says, the story about Rod Stewart and the photograph with the heads chopped off. Rod Stewart is a known prankster, says Jim. So I assume the heads cut off was on purpose. There is a famous story of him having someone move rooms 5 times during an interview with him just to see how long before they would speak up. That's from Jim in Yumina Beach. That's pretty funny, isn't it? He made the interviewer move 5 times during the interview as a prank. 1-300-222-702 is the number for the quiz to Kerry in Hornsby. Hello, Kerry.
2: Hi, how are you going?
0: I'm really well. Photographs that capture an extraordinary but kind of unlikely moment.
2: So a few years ago, I was looking at Facebook, and I don't really look at it, but my next-door neighbour had posted a 90th birthday sort of celebration for her mum with a whole bunch of photos. Now, I didn't look at them, but they started to roll through anyway. And about the third photo, I looked at it and I thought, oh, my God, that's my mum in the photo with her mother when my mother was 16.
0: Oh.
2: So I rang my next-door neighbour and I said, Leslie, my mum is in one of your mum's photos in Papua New Guinea, by the way, and my next-door neighbour is in the arms as a baby of her mum. And I said, what? This is just so bizarre. So what had happened was my mum had cousins in Papua New Guinea, went over there for a visit. My next-door neighbour's mother was coming back from Hong Kong from work with her family, stopped in at Papua New Guinea, and for some bizarre reason had some photos taken with some locals and my mother, and they ended up in the same photo. So my mum was 16, my next-door neighbour was a baby, her mother was about 35 or something, and then we looked in my mother's photo album, and my next-door neighbour and her mum were in the same Papua New Guinea village, but in different photos.
0: Oh, wow, how precious.
2: I know, just totally bizarre. 70 years later.
0: 70 years later.
2: 70 years later.
0: And you'd never seen those photos before.
2: I'd seen them before, but I would never have assumed it was my next-door neighbour as a baby and her mother.
0: That's almost as good as a Lionel Messi and Lamine Yamal photograph.
2: And exactly. And I wasn't even going to look at the photos, but they started to roll in Facebook. And I went, oh my God, there's my mum.
0: Well, there's a bit of magic there, isn't there?
2: I know, fantastic.
0: What a great story. Kerry, the nominations for which big awards were released just the other day?
2: No idea.
0: Not the Academies.
2: My general knowledge is just useless. Which big awards? Not the Academy Awards. The Oscars? I don't know. Is it the same thing? I don't know.
0: That's the same thing.
2: Yeah, no idea.
0: Think TV.
2: Isn't that terrible? I don't even know. I don't even watch TV. I only watch streaming services for the last 10 years. I don't know.
0: You'll be watching more Facebook now.
2: Yeah, no, I can't be bothered. I really don't know. I'm sorry.
0: That's all right. Kerry, that's a wonderful story. Thank you for telling us.
2: Thank you.
0: Yeah, good on you. 1-300-222-702. The nominations for which big award?

0: awards have just been announced in the last couple of days, not the Oscars. They've been done. 1-300-222-702 to Port Stephens. Hi, Jonathan.
1: Me?
0: Yes, you. Hi, Jonathan.
1: Hi.
0: What are the awards? Think TV. Big TV awards.
1: I'm pretty sure it's the Logies.
0: Oh. Well, they were announced quite recently. Can we accept that, Tash? Can we accept the Logies? Tash is just... Look, we're just going to have a think about that because...
2: He's got another one.
0: Oh, what's the other one?
1: The Emmys.
0: I was looking for the Emmys. But you are quite right. The Logies were announced last week. The Emmys were announced a couple of days ago. Well, that's last month. Yeah. The Logies were announced in June. The Emmys were announced a couple of days ago. But look, I think you got it, Jonathan. So we'll move on. Here's a song. I'm looking for the name of this one. It won't

0: No clue.
1: No clue. Well, it's a I guess it's a song that's very topical right now. After today, I'll play it for you again. It won't

0: I'm just going to take a guess. Is it? I think it's strange.
1: Is it strange? Is that what your answer is?
0: No, I think the thing is, I think it's strange, David.
1: So you think the song is I Think It's Strange? It's not. Sorry, Jonathan, but thank you all the same. Oh, before I let you go, have you got a story for me of a photo that captures kind of an extraordinary but unlikely moment?
0: Yeah, a few years ago when the king came to visit.
1: Oh, yeah.
0: We went to see him, and by chance we were just behind where all the journalists were trying to get pictures. And someone just next to us had brought a card that they want, and they wanted to give the card to the king. And like, I think someone went and got the card, and they was going to give it to them, to the king. But the journalists all took pictures of her because she had a card. And I think I made the news. I was in the news and I was in the newspaper.
1: Oh! You made the news. So you were captured by the television cameras.
0: Yeah, someone rang my mum up like that night and said, I just saw your son on the news.
1: Well, there you go. 15 minutes of fame, Jonathan. Impressive. Well done.
0: Thanks.
1: Right spot, right time. Maybe. Good on you, Jonathan. 1300 222 702. Does anybody know this song? It was-

0: 1300 222 702. Betty in Dapto. Hello, Betty.
1: Hello, Renee. How are you?
0: I'm very well, Betty. Have you got an example of a photograph that perhaps captures an extraordinary but unlikely moment?
1: Well, Adrian has.
2: Yeah, I was photographing the kids down playing football down the park at Stanwell Park, and a kite fly came into the beach and crash landed behind them.
0: A kite?
2: Fly, you know.
0: A kite fly. Oh, yeah. crashed into the kids?
2: No, not into the kids, onto the beach.
0: Oh, okay. And did you capture that image just in that moment?
2: Yeah, it was just a mess. You couldn't see much about it, but you saw the kids in there. And there was sort of a tangled mess behind them.
0: Yeah. Very good. Very good. So do you know the song? Will I play it for you again? Here it is.

0: Well done, Aviva, in Wollongong on the text line.
1: I had a couple of things to tell you, Renee.
0: Oh, go ahead.
1: I've got a couple of nice photos taken with Mike McLennan. Do you know who Mike McLennan is?
0: Yes. He used to well, he's a musician, isn't he?
1: Beg your pardon?
0: He's a musician.
2: Singer.
1: Yeah, he's a singer, yes. And I've got a couple of nice photos taken with him. Many years ago, he had a couple of concerts. It was up at the golf club at Young. And I've also got a photo taken with John English.
0: Mm. Oh, have you? Okay. Where did you meet John English?
1: Down at Dapto Leagues Club. He was there with Marsha Hines.
0: Well, I've got a story about Marsha Hines. When I was a very little girl, I came down with my family to Sydney, and it was the only time we ever did this trip as a family. So it was a big deal. And we were walking along the Sydney Opera House, and my mother was infatuated with Marsha Hines because she'd just come out to Australia to live, and she was such a powerhouse, wasn't she? She was in, I think it was Hair the Musical, but
1: yes.
0: She'd launched a whole lot of songs. So my mother was so in love with her. And as we were walking along the Opera House as tourists, there was Marsha Hines. And my mother took a photograph of us with Marsha in the background. And then
1: years later,
0: here I am on ABC Radio and an interview idea comes up from a producer and they say, would you like to interview Marsha Hines? The whole time throughout that interview, all I could think of was that time when I was 8 on the steps of the Opera House with Marsha Hines in the background of our photograph.
1: Yeah, that's lovely.
0: Yeah.
1: She's a lovely person, isn't she?
0: She's a wonderful person. So is John English.
1: Yeah, he is.
0: Mm, yeah. So that was nice that they've both been to the Dapto Leagues Club.
1: Yeah, it was a lovely concert too, and they had a couple of good backups as well, and it was very nice, very nice.
0: Very good, Betty. Great to have you here, and Adrian. Let's move on with the quiz. It's a multiple choice question.
3: Multiple choice.
0: The Tour de France is currently on. The total distance of the Tour de France is approximately what? Is it 3,320 kilometres, 4,320 kilometres, or 5,320 kilometres? The total distance.
2: I should know this. I think it's only 3,000 something.
1: Speak up.
2: It's in the first one, 3,000 something, is it?
0: 3,320 kilometres. You're right, Adrian. Yeah, well done. Very good.
1: We'll have to put a cross on the wall. We got two right.
0: Yeah, two right. Here we go. Can we get a third? This is the theme from which film?

0: What did you say, Betty?
1: The bell's ringing.
0: The bells are ringing?
1: No bells.
2: No bells.
0: No bells ringing. Would you like to take a guess?
2: Up home.
0: Up home's going very well. We have a date for discharge. This is my mum from the rehabilitation hospital post-stroke. She's been there for a long time. No, she's got a date of discharge in 3 weeks' time.
2: Oh, lovely.
0: Yeah, that is lovely. Yeah, so things are very well. We're very happy about that as a family. Thank you for asking, Betty. Any guesses? It is a film, a very well-known film.
1: How long ago?
0: Maybe 20-something years ago.
1: Ooh, that's
0: not
1: good.
0: No, sorry.
2: No? Sorry, Renee.
0: That's all right. Hey, thank you for being here.
2: I've never been much of a movie person, but so I wouldn't know.
0: No, that's all right.
1: Okay.
0: 1993 it came out. There you go, 1993, if that helps anybody else. Betty, Adrian, thank you so much. We'll catch you again.
1: Bye.
2: Thanks, Renee.
0: 1300 222 702. Anybody know? This is the theme song for what film?

0: to Chris in Hawk's Nest. Hi, Chris.
1: Hello.
0: What's the film?
1: I've got no idea.
0: Sam Neill was in this film.
1: Oh, dear.
0: Big international blockbuster. Came out in 1993.
1: Oh, gee whiz. Oh, you got me. I just saw an interview with Sam Neill too. He just died, didn't he?
0: How sad. Yeah. And we learned today that he died of pneumonia, of all things.
1: Was it Jurassic Park?
0: It was Jurassic Park. Nicely done.
1: Your best.
0: Good on you, Chris. Here's a news question. The Garma Festival has been in news, largely because the Prime Minister is not attending this year. Where is the festival held, the Garma Festival?
1: I can't. I've got no idea, I'm sorry.
0: That's all right.
1: All right.
0: Do you want to take a guess or are you going to pass?
1: No, I'll just pass.
0: Chris, can I ask you any photographs that you've taken that have captured something extraordinary but unlikely?
1: Yeah, stop. It wasn't me or that I took, but a dear friend of mine has got a photo of his arm over the shoulders of Joe Cocker.
0: Oh.
1: Joe Cocker signed it to his good friend Tom, and they became really good friends.
0: They became friends?
1: Yeah.
0: Well, that's unlikely.
1: Well, that's right.
0: When you say they've become friends, are they in contact?
1: I don't know how long. I haven't seen Tom for a while, but he was over in Australia, and Tom was a bouncer. He was his bouncer. They got like a house on fire, and he actually took him with him on the entire tour, because just that he's got on, and he's his personal assistant.
0: Wow. Yeah. And when would that photograph have been taken?
1: Oh, good Lord. When was Joe Cocker? Was he still alive, Joe Cocker?
0: No, he's not alive now. I think he died. He died about 10 years ago, didn't he?
1: I don't know, but this must be 40 years, something like that.
0: Wow. Gee, that's really open, isn't it, of someone of his standing?
1: Oh, yeah, his status, yeah. He just stopped drinking, apparently.
0: Okay.
1: He used to play a little table tennis.
0: Great story. Good on you, Chris. Thanks for telling it. 1-300-222-702. Does anybody know where the Garma Festival is held? It's held in the same place each year. Do you know? Let's go to Gina in Winmalee. Hello, Gina.
2: Oh, hi, Renee.
0: Any ideas? Where's the Garma Festival held?
2: No, that was nice and quick. Sorry, no.
0: You don't want to take a guess?
2: Is it in Australia?
0: Yes, it is in Australia.
2: Northern Territory?
0: Yes.
2: Yes.
0: Yes. It's a big Indigenous festival.
2: Why do you need the city?
0: Well, if you can be more specific than the Northern Territory. It happens every year. It's the 26th Garma Festival. It runs kind of at the end of July through to August. And the Prime Minister has been in attendance for the last few years, but he's not attending this one. It is somewhere in the Northern Territory.
2: Does it have to be a capital? Or?
0: No, it doesn't.
2: No, okay. We're going to go Alice Springs.
0: Is it in Alice Springs? Not Alice Springs, I'm afraid, Gina, but thank you for having a go. Before I let you go, any photos that you've got that capture an extraordinary but unlikely moment?
2: Well, it's not that unlikely. I've got a photo of my brother shaking hands with Prince Charles.
0: Oh, so, okay. Where was your brother?
2: In Devonport, in Tasmania. Yeah.
0: And does he live there?
2: My brother, yeah. Yeah, we were all living there as a child. It was back in the 70s.
0: Mm. And was Diana in the photograph as well?
2: No. He was there by himself.
0: Ah, I see.
2: At the local football oval. Visiting.
0: There you go. Thanks, Gina. Good on you.
2: No worries.
0: Have a good night. 1-300-222-702.

0: 702. Let's go to Wombarol. Hello, Lauren.
1: Hi there.
0: Hi, welcome. First time caller. It's not in the Alice in the Northern Territory. Where is the Garma Festival being held? It's held every year in this same spot, a sacred spot.
1: I've got my family in the car helping me, and they're saying Arnhem Land.
0: It is in Arnhem Land. Yeah, it's in Arnhem Land. Well done, Lauren. Can you name the robot in the TV show Futurama? That's the Matt Groening sitcom, science fiction sitcom, Futurama. Can you name the robot?
1: No, I don't know. Kids, do you know the robot?
2: Well, I think it's
1: No, I don't think we've ever really watched that show.
0: Have you watched The Simpsons?
1: Yes.
0: This is his other one, Futurama. It's a sci-fi animated sitcom. The robot, though, has a particular name. No idea. That's okay. Before I say goodnight, Lauren, have you got a photograph that captures something extraordinary but unlikely?
1: We were lucky enough to go to the Olympics in Paris, and sitting a few rows back was Tom Cruise, and we managed to capture a photo, which I thought was pretty cool.
0: Did he know you were taking it?
1: No, because there was another 100 people taking a photo of him. I think he enjoyed it.
0: So you've got a photo of 100 people taking a photo of Tom Cruise?
1: Pretty much, yeah.
0: Yeah, that's good. Was it in a particular – it wasn't like the opening ceremony or something. Well, he was in that, wasn't he?
1: I'm not too sure. It was at the swimming.
0: Oh, no, he was – no, sorry, I'm getting confused with my opening ceremonies. I think he was in the LA one where, you know, where he swung in?
1: Yes.
0: On a flying fox or something? Yeah. So what did you see? You saw some events at the swimming events.
1: Yeah, we just saw one of the first finals nights of the swimming, which was really good.
0: Amazing. Are you interested in the Commonwealth Games that start next week?
1: Yeah, I think that'd be good to watch. We do like our sport, the family, so, yeah, that would be good.
0: Will you be watching the FIFA World Cup on Monday morning?
1: We will be. We watched this morning. So, yeah, no, it's been really exciting to see.
0: Who are you going for?
1: We will go for Spain.
0: Okay. Good on you, Lauren. Thank you very much. This is for you. Sorry, I missed that. What did you say?
2: I just want to give a shout-out to my local high school, Easton's Boys.
0: Ah, your local high school, Easton.
2: Easton's Boys.
0: Sorry, say again?
2: Easton's Boys.
0: East School's Boys.
1: East Hills Boys.
0: East Hills Boys. My mistake. Thank you very much. Good on you, Lauren. Thank you. 1-300-222-702 to Christina in Panania. Hello, Christina.
3: Hi. How are you?
0: I'm very well. Can you name the robot in the TV show Futurama? This is a Matt Groening show.
3: Yep. Bender.
0: Bender. Well done. Well done. Here is a song. I'm looking for the name of this one and the artist.

0: Oh my God, I should know this. I want to say Sheena Easton, but I think I'm wrong.
1: You are wrong.
0: I thought so. No worries. Thanks.
1: It does sound a bit like Sheena Easton. Before I let you go, photographs. A photograph that perhaps has captured something extraordinary but unlikely.
0: I went to Chile with my partner and his parents, and we went to visit my mother-in-law's old place in Laguna Verde, which is a really isolated strip of land, and it was just a small village connected to a power plant. And while we're there at the beach, the current's really cold because it comes up from the Antarctic. And older women went to wash their hands in the surf and basically got bang straight into the water and got taken out straight away. And it was just horrific to watch, but I took photos. And they ran a huge rowboat, all these blokes ran a rowboat down from the power plant, but a helicopter ended up coming and rescuing them. So, and my biggest regret is that I never sent photos back to the

0: to the power plant, because those women would have lived locally because the power plant housing was there.
1: Gosh. So they were rescued and they survived.
0: Yeah, yeah. Which was incredible because the water was just like so cold. So, but the trough, it just went straight down into a trough. Like, yeah. So there was no walking into the water there. It was just straight into deep water. Mm. So they got taken out straight away. So, yeah, it was pretty exciting. But, yeah, I didn't do anything with those photos.
1: Mm.
0: So, but I hopefully one day on my really long to-do list, we'll send them off to the power plant.
1: It's never too late, Christina.
0: Yeah, I know. I know they can have it for, you know, a 35th or whatever anniversary.
1: Good on you. Thanks for being here and telling it. 1-300-222-702 to Hazelbrook. Is it Valeria?
2: Valeria.
1: Valeria. Yes, Valeria, that's right. We've spoken before. Hello.
2: No, this is my first time.
1: Oh, is it? Well, there must be another Valeria that's called in.
2: It's not a common name.
1: No. And what is the origins of the name?
2: Italian.
1: Very good. Thank you. First time caller. You weren't in the World Cup.
2: No, although my mother's French, so up until recently.
1: Right, you had a team to go for.
2: Yeah,
1: I thought it was extraordinary that Italy wasn't in the World Cup this year, but there you go. Here's a song. Can you identify the name of it and

0: Over to you, Valeria.
1: I think it's called chain reaction.
0: Yep.
1: But I'm going to get the singer wrong, I'm sure. I was going to say Donna Ross.
0: Yes. Can we accept that? So what's her name? It's Chain Reaction by...
1: Maybe the Supremes, Donna Ross?
0: Yes. Yeah. Yes. Supremes. Are you saying Donna Ross or Diana Ross?
1: Yes. Oh, sorry. Well, I must be saying Diana Ross.
0: I'm going to give it to you. You know who she is.

0: I mean, there is Donna Summers, but it is Diana Ross. You knew that, Valeria.
1: Oh, of course you did.
0: Now, the FIFA World Cup final, Monday morning our time, 5 a.m. It's being hosted in which US state?
1: It's in New York.
0: Yeah.
1: Yeah.
0: Yeah, it is. Well done. Here is a multiple choice.
2: Multiple choice.
0: It is World Snake Day today. The longest snake ever recorded is a captive python named Medusa. How long is this snake? Do you reckon the longest snake ever recorded in history is 6.67 metres, 7.67 metres or 8.67 metres?
1: I'll go 8.67 metres.
0: 8.67 metres it is not. Sorry, Valeria. Photographs. Extraordinary but unlikely ones.
1: Yeah, so I rang up because of the photograph question. So at the end of last year, on that really, really hot day, I've got a son who lives in the States at the moment, and I was taking him to the airport, and we decided to go a little bit early so he could have a final swim before flying back to the cold weather. And we stopped at Clovelly and had a swim there. And we were sitting on the little concrete platform looking out to sea when a photographer came up and said, "Do you mind if I take your photo? Because I'm putting together some photos for the newspaper tomorrow about the hot day." Anyway, he took our photo, and the next day we looked through the papers and it wasn't there, and we forgot all about it. And about a month later, my husband was watching the television, and he said to me, "I'm sure I saw you and Liam on the television on the ad for 702 Radio.
0: Oh.
1: And so sure enough, the next time we were watching it together, our photo was the last of the little montages that were done for Craig Rucastle and Hamish McDonald. It's the very last photo in that little series of

0: Disney 702 radio. So I'm very, very pleased. So,
1: oh, yeah. That is such a great... That is so good. Well, you're almost famous.
0: Yes, that's right. I said to someone, that was my 5 minutes of fame, and they said, more like you're half a millisecond of fame, because they go so quickly. But, yeah, that was very good.
1: Very good. Thanks for telling it. Thanks for being here. Have a great night, Valeria. 1-300-222-702. Let's go to the Blue Mountains. Roberto, hello, welcome.
2: Roberta.
1: Roberta.
2: Yes.
1: My apologies. So you're obviously Italian too.
2: Yes, I am.
1: Yeah. So the A at the end is a female and the O at the end is for male?
2: That's right, yes. Yes.
1: So you have Bella, but Bello for a man.
2: Correct, yes. Yeah. You're almost a native speaker.
1: Almost. Roberta, it is World Snake Day today.
2: Yeah.
3: Multiple choice.
1: The longest snake ever recorded, this captive python named Medusa. How long is she? Is she 6.67 metres long or 7.67 metres long?
2: Well, it's 50-50, but I'll go for the 7.76.
1: You are correct. 7.67 metres.
2: Yeah.
1: That's a long snake, isn't it?
2: It sure is, and I don't like them much.
1: No. A python in your backyard wouldn't be, at 7.67 metres long, it wouldn't be a... Wouldn't be a great thing. What's the main ingredient in the dish paella?
2: It would be rice, I guess.
1: It is rice. How good is your Spanish, Roberta?
2: Not very. Being
1: Italian, you'd share a lot of words, wouldn't you?
2: I guess, but I don't know.
1: So if you were in Spain or even in Argentina, would you be able to speak the language or understand anything? As an Italian speaker?
2: I probably would understand some things if they spoke very slowly. And I might be able to read my way through a few things, I'd say.
1: Mm. Mm. We're going to talk more about the language of Spanish after 8 o'clock.
2: Okay.
1: Here is a song. What's the name of this one and who's it by? Oh, there's the gong. Wow.
2: That's terrible at songs.
1: Well, luck might be on your side tonight, Roberta. Take a listen. If you can get it right, you'll win the fridge magnet tonight. I play-

0: Oh, if I don't get this, my friends will kill me. I hope it's ABBA and The Winner Takes It All.
1: Yes, it is. The winner takes it all. And you have. Well done, Roberta.
0: Thank you.
1: Okay, the fridge magnet is coming your way. We'll also throw in a book from our ABC book library. And you get to choose the song up to the 8 o'clock news. Would you like to hear Roxanne by The Police, Don't Cry For Me, Argentina, Chain Reaction by Diana Ross, or more of The Winner Takes It All?
0: It has to be ABBA.
1: It has to be ABBA.
0: Yes, it does.
1: Can we do that, Tash? Stay the line. Thank you, Roberta. Lovely to chat to you. The fridge magnet's coming your way.

0: I'm Renee Crosh. This is Evenings. Thank you for being here and choosing the ABC tonight. We're coming up to 5 minutes of news at 8 o'clock. And then after the news, opioid de-prescribing. What is that? It's a new term that I think is gaining a lot of traction. What does it mean, opioid de-prescribing? You may have had a stint in hospital and might have a story to tell.
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2: ABC News, I'm Eliza Getzey. Premier Roger Cook has played down the risk to investment in the resources industry in Western Australia from a strike at BHP's Port Hedland operations. Nick Perpich has the story.
3: The protected work stoppage by up to 200 unionised workers comes after months of failed negotiations. Unions say ships might not be loaded or leave port. BHP and the mining industry say it will cost tens of millions of dollars in lost revenue and could impact economic activity across the Pilbara. Mr Cook would not be drawn on whether the workers are underpaid. He says this level of industrial action is very rare and won't become more common.
4: We continue to see very strong investment in the Pilbara from our resources industry, and we'll continue to see it into the future.
3: BHP has just recorded its highest ever quarterly production of iron ore.
2: Meanwhile, WA's Supreme Court has today heard an application from Woodside Energy to compel environmental activists behind a stench gas protest to reveal whether more people were involved. Samantha Girling has the details.
5: 3 years ago, Disrupt Burrup Hub campaigner Kristen Morrissey set off a stink bomb inside the company's West Perth headquarters, prompting the evacuation of the 29-storey building. Morrissey, along with Joanna Partika and Emil Davey, were sentenced in the Perth District Court last year for their roles in the protest. Woodside's lawyer told the Supreme Court today the company believes more people were involved and planned to pursue damages. Morrissey's defence lawyer said his client had volunteered her devices to police and her residence had been searched during their investigation. Justice Matthew Howard adjourned the matter to consider his decision.
2: US President Donald Trump has called the release of a US citizen held in Iran a gesture of goodwill, even as conflict rages for a fifth night across the Middle East. Mr. Trump said in a post on Truth Social that an American who was, quote, wrongfully detained under the Biden administration in 2024 has been allowed to leave Iran. He added she was safe and in good condition and that the United States appreciated the gesture from Iran. The release came despite US military strikes across Iran aimed at reopening the vital Strait of Hormuz. And recent disruptions to shipping through the Strait of Hormuz have heightened concerns that other strategic waterways could too become future choke points. Attention is now turning to Indonesia's North Natuna Sea, where China's maritime claims overlap with Indonesia's exclusive economic zone, and tensions between the two countries have persisted for years. Assistant Foreign Affairs Minister Matt Thistlethwaite says any disruption to shipping through those waters would have serious consequences for Australia and the Indonesian economy.
6: We both rely on freedom of navigation and open shipping lanes for much of our commerce. Many of Australia's exports head north to nations like Indonesia and beyond. Many of Indonesia's imports and exports will head through that important strait of water as well.
2: China's government says Papua New Guinea has decided to close Taiwan's office in the country, a move Beijing says it highly appreciates. The Pacific has long been an area for diplomatic competition between China and Taiwan, which Beijing views as its own territory. The democratically ruled island rejects China's sovereignty claims. China's embassy in Papua New Guinea says closing Taiwan's office is the right decision and will strengthen the foundations of China-PNG relations. Taiwan and Papua New Guinea's foreign ministries haven't yet commented. Back home, the Victorian Liberal Party will tomorrow move to disendorse embattled MP Moira Deeming as a candidate for November's state election. This week, Mrs. Deeming withdrew Supreme Court action that had sought to stop the party removing her after she failed to apologise to colleague Matthew Guy after an assault allegation. Police say CCTV footage showed no offence was detected. The party's state executive is set to vote on revoking her pre-selection at 5:30 tomorrow afternoon, needing support from three-quarters of members, a threshold expected to be easily reached. Mrs. Deeming has been contacted for comment. And the team behind queer nightclub Divine Playhouse has vowed to continue fighting after it was forced to shut down. The venue opened in a deconsecrated church in Sydney CBD last week, but was met with Christian and Catholic protesters. Divine Playhouse was then ordered by its landlords to cease carrying on, quote, offensive trade or face eviction. Protesters have accused it of mocking religious faith, but entertainer etc., who's performed at the club, says queer people have been reclaiming religious imagery for generations.
7: If that causes offence, I understand that. But the Catholic Church has been causing offence to queer people for generations, and we don't turn up outside your churches and protest.
8: This is Evenings
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0: Welcome back and thanks for being here. Coming up in about 20 minutes or so, Howie Manns will be here on the language of both Argentina and Spain. Spanish, of course, our two final teams in this year's epic World Cup. What have we learnt or borrowed from the Spanish language as we make our way to the best seat of the finals this Monday morning, 5 a.m., your lounge room?

0: Amigos, what have you got? What have you learned? What Spanish can you dish out other than paella, sangria, or chorizo?
1: Yes, girl.
2: People in the party, hot, hot, hot. People in the party, hot, hot, hot. They come to the party on what they got. They come to the party on what they got.
0: Also coming up, some new discoveries about our largest gliding marsupial, the great glider. They're found in eucalypt forests right across northeast Queensland, all the way down to Victoria. Some say that the great glider is like a magic carpet, a fluffy magic carpet. Has anyone ever seen one? We'll talk more about our great gliders in a little bit. And also coming up after 9 o'clock, the music from the Audreys, the ARIA Award winners. They've won multiple ARIAs, actually. But it's 20 years since their debut album, and one half of the Audreys, Tasha Coates, will be here to share her story, the highs and the lows of the Audreys since that pivotal moment of their debut album coming out.

0: if you like the sound of that. More of this sort of music coming up on Evenings Tonight after 9 o'clock. But before all of that, have you ever had a stint in hospital and been prescribed opioids, whether it's Endone or Oxycodone? Often they are prescribed more and more for pain relief. It happened to my mum, actually, who is recovering from a stroke in a rehab hospital in Queensland. And I got really cranky about it because although she had significant pain and the pain has been ongoing for some weeks, she was prescribed the Endone. And the next day when I went in to see her, she was so groggy, she wasn't even herself, and she couldn't do the physiotherapy or the occupational therapy sessions, which is the very point of being in rehab, right? And so I said to her, Mum, I don't think this is a good idea, not to mention how highly addictive I understand these opioids are. So I intervened and spoke to the doctors and took her off the opioids. Was that wrong of me to interfere, to even challenge the doctors in hospital? Maybe you've had an experience of being prescribed opioids for pain relief. Did they make you groggy? Did they make you unable to participate in daily life? And did you become addicted to them? 1300 222 702 is the number, or our text line 0467 922 702. Dr. Adam Staub is an addiction medicine physician. He works in regional Victoria in Ballarat, and he joins us now. Hi, Adam.
1: G'day. Thanks for having me tonight.
0: You say that your clinic in Ballarat is overwhelmed by patients who were prescribed opioids for pain and now can't get off them. Is that right?
1: Yeah, to a greater or lesser extent. We've got quite a few patients. The majority of our patients are people who have got long-term opioids in the setting of persistent pain syndromes.
0: Mm. So why are they so commonly prescribed in the hospital setting by doctors?
1: Well, it's not just hospital settings. It's, you know, in community as well. A lot of it is through good intentions, and certainly we do know that opioids can play a role in acute pain. They have less evidence for long-term pain and can be variable in their effect on that. And so when the simple pain relief agents, you know, paracetamol, your things like Nurofen, when they don't cover the pain requirements for your patient, you then have to move on to stronger things, and that's where the opioids tend to come in.
0: But is that the next step? You go from Nurofen or Panadol straight to opioids?
1: Not always. There's

0: unfortunately not a lot in between.
1: Okay.
0: And so, you know, it is often the way things go. And yeah, judicious use of opioids in the lowest effective dose for the shortest amount of time is sort of the recommendations that we look at, and certainly the WHO guidelines as well suggest that, you know, that, you know, paracetamol plus nonsteroidal, and then go on to the stronger things if required.
1: So what is deprescribing? Opioid deprescribing?
0: Yeah, so deprescribing is a considered and targeted reduction in the total opioid dose with the ideal aim of ceasing entirely, if possible. So it's a cautious and careful stepwise reduction in the total daily dose over a period of time to reduce the risk of withdrawal and also to reduce the risk of inadvertent harm from the opioids.
1: So in the case of my mum, who's rehabilitating at present from a stroke,
0: mm-hmm.
1: was I wrong, do you think, to interfere or to challenge the doctors to take her off the endone?
0: Certainly not. If you as a family member or carer for a patient that's in hospital are noticing that the side effects of a medication, whether it's opioids, whether it's something else, if you're noticing that the side effects are, you know, worse than the intended benefits, it's always a good idea to ask the doctors, the nurses, the allied health staff, you know, hey, I'm worried about my family member. Is there something, you know, that the medications are causing a problem here? Is there an alternative option that we can have?
1: But why wouldn't an alternative option be considered before you go to something as strong and as addictive and as affecting as an opioid like endone or oxycodone?
0: It's difficult to say in each situation. Yeah, I'd have to, you know more about what was tried beforehand. But if you've had some, you know, if you've had a significant injury, we often do use, you know, we have regular paracetamol, we have regular nonsteroidal anti-inflammatories, and then you move into the opioid family. Depending on the person and what they've had in the past, you may need to go to those strong things. You know, there's, as I said, there's not a whole lot in between the simpler analgesic agents and the opioid family. One thing that we have to consider as well with paracetamol is, does the person in front of us have significant liver disease? And if they do, then paracetamol we have to use with caution. If a person's got significant kidney disease, we have to use the nonsteroidals with caution as well. So, you know, our options become more and more limited depending on what we're doing and the case in front of us.
1: What happens to someone when they're given opioids like endone or oxycodone? Why is it so addictive, and how does that actually work? What creates the addiction, and how do you know if you're addicted? On the text line, someone's saying, I've been on endone since 2003. Needless to say, Janine says, I'm addicted.
0: Yeah, so there's a whole bunch of different pieces to that. So the way that opioids work in the brain is there's a set of opioid receptors, because we make our own natural ones from time to time when needed. But those opioid receptors do play a role in analgesia, so pain relief. But they also cause euphoria and sedation and things like that. And if they are used more than needed, or when the pain syndrome is less than it was before, then you can start to develop a tolerance or an unconscious liking for the drug and for the effect. And so people who are using them as prescribed, yeah, without, you know, misusing or anything like that, can build up a tolerance. And then when you stop taking it, the brain notices that it's not there. And yeah, the effects of the brain not having the medication causes a negative feeling that, you know, something is missing. You know, your brain says this is not right. You know, we need to have this. And so that's when tolerance and dependence and, you know, that craving or withdrawal side of, you know, sort of effect starts to kick in. And that's when you're getting that opioid dependence. Now, the addiction term has a whole lot of negative connotations to it.

0: because in, 30, 40 years ago, we were talking about people who were misusing opioids as the primary, catch-all for addiction. And that purpose, that word tends to be more for people who are not necessarily using them as directed and developing tolerance and withdrawal, because that's what happens with long-term opioid use, but more the psychological and behavioral aspects of opioid use, of spending more time getting the drug, spending more time recovering from the effects of it, leaving your social requirements. So, disengaging from family, friends, missing work, continuing to use the drug even if something bad happens. So say you're affected by the opioids and you have a nasty fall and break your arm, you then, recover from that and you continue using the opioids because you're dependent on them. Your brain wants them. That's what, that term addiction catches. There's opioid dependence more from that physical need where you are requiring the drug for whatever painful condition you've got. And there's the whole catch-all term now is opioid use disorder, which is the combination of the physical and psychological or behavioral aspects of opioid dependence.
1: Mm. Look, I really understand why people might illegally want to take these sorts of opioids to sort of hide away from the pain that they're experiencing from just living in this world. But in a hospital, when doctors are prescribing these sorts of medications, these pain relief medications to patients. And in my case, I thought it was entirely unnecessary. Panadeine Forte would have been much more preferable, an extra Panadol, two Panadols rather than one, rather than going to an opioid. But that's my own personal situation. I understand that the Monash University

0: Yeah, they may not be doing what they were you doing in the acute phase, that early days of injury, and they may not have a whole lot of benefit anymore. And so one of the things that does happen often is, in a time poor society, we don't spend enough time reevaluating things. And so from my understanding of the Monash Project is, giving GPs, nurses, other healthcare workers the opportunity and the skill set to analyze and review our patients and say, hey, do I need to be continuing this medication, or would it be better to look at trying to wind this down? Is it serving the same purpose that it was originally, or should we be looking at reducing these doses?
1: Indeed. On the text line, 0467 922 702, someone writes, "Oh my goodness. Due to having part of my lung removed due to an abscess from pneumonia, I was prescribed opioids. I never felt more terrible in my entire life. I would much rather put up with the pain than to have had those opioid medications." That's interesting.
0: Yeah, sometimes, because of the way that they work in the brain, they can cause, some pretty interesting effects. Not only sedation, but you can get a thing called dysphoria, which is the weird, floaty, fuzzy feeling that happens. You can get nausea and vomiting, and it can make you feel really strange. Not everybody gets those effects, but certainly it can be quite off-putting for a lot of people. And so, judicious use, using only the minimum amount that is absolutely required to get somebody's pain level manageable, and only for as short of a period of time as is absolutely required, is the best advice.
1: Dr. Adam Storb, as an addiction medicine physician, do you think that doctors across the board, across Australia, do they inform their patients that there are the risks of addiction when they are prescribed these pain relief, endone or oxycodone tablets?
0: I would hope so. I would certainly, hope that, whenever we prescribe anything, we talk about the good parts and the bad parts of any medication. Whether it's, something as simple as, a blood pressure medication, or something as, risky and sinister, well, potentially sinister, as the opioid family. So hopefully we have a conversation with our patients and say, hey, look, we really need to be careful with these medications because they are not risk-free. And, we should always endeavor to have, what's in, an informed consent from our patients.
1: Diane on the Central Coast says, "I was sent home with endone after surgery for my broken arm. I had a metal plate and 10 pins there. I took myself off very quickly from endone after realizing that the endone was causing my thoughts to go to some very, very dark places."
0: Yep, they can do some funny things to the brain.
1: Janet in Redfern has given us a call. Hi, Janet.
2: Hi, Renee. Can I address? I'm sorry. Can I take about 3 points? Both of you have said some things that I'd like to address, if that's okay.
1: Of course.
2: Okay. First of all, I'm going to just address a lot. I really empathise, Renee, with the tone and the love and the anxiety in your voice. Because I have just got off the phone to a nurse because my partner, who has complex health needs, is in hospital. I'm not going to go through the details of why. It's private. I have just talked to a nurse about getting a medication that Joe doesn't normally take, even though it's just named it, but to decrease the situation that's going on. Now, that will happen tonight and never again. Now, if I was to come in tomorrow and that I saw a reaction on that and they said, "Oh no, we're going to keep giving the person that," I would, like you, go, "Why?" No, it was an emergency situation that had to happen, and now that has passed. Let's reduce. You walked in and saw your mother after a stroke, after a fall or whatever happened, and she was changed. And you did absolutely the right thing of going, "Why?" And the hypothesis may have been that the night before a patient is crying in distress, there are, as the doctor said, and very wisely, unfortunately, we seem to jump from Panadol, Panadol Court, ibuprofen's not good for older people. We jump suddenly to opioids. So say someone was in distress and crying,

0: like when my mum broke her hip, and a painkiller is administered that makes a person already confused and in pain even more confused. So absolutely the carer has the right to say, what is this drug? And sometimes the carer has to say, I really hate this drug. Could you consider using it? So each moment requires both the carer to be listened and the doctor to listen. If in terms of opioids, I've got in the house because I'm a carer, because we've got three highly addictive drugs in my house that are used so judiciously. I'm having an operation on my knee. I don't like Endone. There are other drugs. I've been getting off an antidepressant that I was left on for far too long. And frankly, it's just horrible coming off it. And so many drugs that we are casually given, like antidepressants, like so many, like antibiotics, we're given these things, we develop a tolerance for them, like the poor woman who texted and said, I've been on this. There's no way Endone will be helping her if she's been on it since 2003. That is a psychological and physical addiction that is really tragic. Mm. So what I'm saying is the role of the GP, if you start going in and ordering Endone upon Endone, that's wrong. If you go to a pharmacy, the role of a pharmacy is sometimes to ring up the GP and go, hey, you're giving this person a whole lot of addictive drugs.
1: Yeah, you make so many good points, Janet, and I hope your partner is doing okay in hospital. I'm sorry to hear that. But, Adam, can I let you come in here? Dr. Adam Straub is here. He's an addiction medicine physician. It is difficult as someone who doesn't really understand, pharmaceuticals, and someone who doesn't really understand the whole medical system, to challenge a doctor.
2: It can be intimidating, sure. But you know, we've sort of changed over time in terms of the way that we respond to queries and questions. One of the things that I've learned over my years is, there's an idea about a patient, and it's nothing about me without me. So involving the patient in all of the discussions and in all of the decision-making process, so that they're aware of everything that's going on. And that the doctor then needs to make sure that they're listening to the patient's values, the patient's ideas and concerns. And, that's really important feedback. If you decide that, nope, you're going to have this antibiotic, whether you like it or not, I don't care, this is one you're going to have, then your patient's going to be offside. They're not going to get the outcomes that they want. They're not really going to take the medication as soon as you're out of the room, and they're not going to get better. So always involving the person, the family, the patient, the doctors, the nurses, the allied health staff in the conversations and listening to the feedback, is really important. Getting that information of, I don't like Endone. Okay. What other ones are suitable for you? What ones have better effects for you? Is certainly a really good idea.
1: Mm. If only there were more doctors right across the nation like you, Dr. Adam Straub. Thank you so much for giving us your time.
2: No worries. Thanks
1: just
2: for having
1: quickly,
2: me.
1: Before, just a couple of questions. Ellie is asking that she was prescribed Endone and didn't like the side effects and then asked for Panadeine Forte, but the doctors were reluctant to give her Panadeine Forte. Why might that be?
2: Panadeine Forte has got an interesting reputation. The paracetamol is obviously, part of the drug. And you got to make sure that you're not taking too much paracetamol because that can be bad for you as well. The codeine can be tricky. Codeine is often very constipating for a lot of people, and that can lead to its own set of problems. The codeine in the body is then converted into morphine, and that's how it acts as an opioid. And depending on each person's body chemistry, it works in different ways. And codeine itself can be dependence forming. It is an opioid. And because it can be dependence forming, you also carry the same sort of risks. And it has over the years gotten a lot of bad rap. Prior to, I can't remember what year it was, a number of years ago, it was, Panadeine was available over the counter. And now all codeine containing products are via prescription. And a lot of that was because there was a lot of overuse of Panadeine. And that was causing a lot of problems, again, with opioid dependence, but also because people were using way too much paracetamol, they were getting a lot of liver troubles from it.

0: We've got to use all of them with caution.
1: Yeah, indeed. We do tend to jump to medications, don't we, rather than sometimes just considering the whole person. Roberta in the Blue Mountains joins us. Roberta, go ahead.
2: Hi. So I've got a different experience. I'll just touch on the fact that many years ago when codeine used to be available over the counter, I used to use it for pain relief and it was very effective. And yes, I did get that fuzzy feeling. But earlier this year, decades later, I was admitted into hospital and I had both oxycodone and endone, and they had absolutely no effect on me, no side effects, no pain relief. I was on them for about 2 weeks, but they did nothing, and I was able to come off them straight away because I didn't have that addictive effect. Do you have any comments on that?
1: Dr. Adam Straub?
0: Sort of. It's a complicated one, that one. Some people have a different enzyme profile within their liver metabolism section, and there are some opioids that they just don't respond to. So some people may get zero response from Panadeine Fort. Some people may get zero response from endone or oxycodone. Some people may get no response from morphine. And it just may be that, you know, slightly different way that your body metabolizes that one, that you don't get very much effect from it at all. And so, you know, in future, if you end up in hospital or needing to see your doctor, making it known that endone has very little effect on me, it is not a good pain relief agent. And, you know, the doctors will then go, oh, okay, well, what does work? You know, and hopefully they'll come up and find one that does work for you.
1: Yeah. Yeah, fascinating stuff. Hey, thank you so much. I've kept you for much longer than we said, Adam. So I know you've had
0: That's okay. It's an important topic, and it, you know, there's a lot of it on everybody's minds. And, you know, opioids can have a role, but they do need to be used with caution and judiciously. And, you know, reducing them in discussion with a patient, you know, coming up with a good safe plan for the reductions is what's really important. And the really big part is always making sure that the patient is at the center of the conversations and that we do our best to minimize any kind of stigma or vulnerability that the patient may experience.
1: Thank you. Dr. Adam Straub is an addiction medicine physician. I'm Renee Crosh. This is Evening. Just a few more of your thoughts. Maggie from Canberra said, I had a hip replacement 4 months ago. I couldn't have done without endone. I took it for 4 weeks, but I was very mindful of the side effects and I took it mindfully. I came off it as soon as I could with no problems at all. Someone else says an orthopedic surgeon prescribed endone to my mother and father, and he never warned us about the addictive nature of the drug. Just like you, Renee, I asked my mother and father whether it was suitable, and I asked mum and dad not to take it. Yeah. I mean, look, nobody wants to be in pain, absolutely, if it's the only resort. But are we warned enough about the addictive nature and the side effects of the heaviness of that medication? Finally, to Rob. Hello, Rob. Oh, sorry, Rob. I've got you there. Go ahead.
3: Yeah, great. Good.
1: What did you want to say, Rob?
3: Yeah, no, I've just been listening to this while I've been doing a little bit of work, but yeah, I've had the opposite effect, I've had the paranoia of addiction from hospital staff. I had a gallstone about a year and a half, 2 years ago. Actually, that night I had my gallbladder removed, and I was sitting in the casualty, Basically, I got in there about 9 o'clock at night. I didn't get seen until 8 o'clock in the morning, probably.
1: Oh, gosh. Ridiculous.
3: And yeah. All they gave me was all that. I said, "Like, I need something strong because a gallstone is so painful." And all they gave me was Panadol, and I was just sitting there, kind of like screaming. I'm trying to muffle my, you know, I was like that for like 6 hours, and they wouldn't get. And I was, you know, in a really bad way. I wasn't really thinking logically or anything like that, but they didn't give me any endone at all or anything stronger than Canada. I just couldn't believe it. And that was, I thought, the state of America with all these opioids was why they were doing that. You know, they weren't giving it to me because they thought I might get addicted. But I really needed the pain relief, you know, but I

0: Didn't get it.
1: Mm. And they didn't offer you Panadeine Forte. They didn't offer you anything else to
0: didn't offer me
1: to
0: anything.
1: Help.
0: Nothing. All I had was Panadol. And it was the pain level of a gallstone. It's like a kidney stone, gallstone, same stuff. That it's just so ridiculously painful. And I was sitting there for 6 hours, just in excruciating pain because the hospital's paranoid for dishing out sort of opioids.
1: Mm. Yeah, maybe you should have gone to a different hospital, Rob. I'm sorry to hear. That's
0: well,
1: a very
0: was,
1: long time
0: I
1: to be
0: sitting,
1: in casualty.
0: I literally couldn't. I was going to drive there, and because it was so painful, I was sweating like, you know, crazy. And so I got a cab eventually. My wife wasn't around at the time. And so the pain just was accelerated so much. I mean, I just couldn't move, you know. Anyway, that's my point on the whole thing. The paranoia is such that from what I've had some very bad things happen to me over the years, and I've always had like quite strong pain relief. And then a year ago, they were just so paranoid about it, they didn't give me any.
1: Yeah. Are you okay now, Rob?
0: Yeah, well, that was a year and a half ago. So, yeah, I've had the gallbladder removed, but it was excruciating pain. Anyway, that's just another, the antithesis of the addiction factor. You know, the fact that some hospitals are really paranoid about dishing it out.
1: Mm, yeah, thank you.
0: When you actually need it.
1: Thanks for sharing your story, Rob. I'm Renee Crosh. This is Evenings. Next up, the language of the World Cup has come to the pointy end, and it's Spanish.
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We're coming to the pointy end of this FIFA World Cup. It's been a big month, hasn't it? Both Argentina and Spain, the two countries that play off for the championship on Monday morning our time. Well, both countries, as you well know, speak Spanish.

0: In fact, Leo Messi only ever communicates in Spanish, in his native Argentinian Spanish dialect. He rarely does public interviews or press conferences in any other language. So how many Spanish words have you got? Can we get into the spirit of the World Cup final by speaking Spanish? Dr. Howie Manns joins us. He's a senior lecturer in linguistics at Monash University and joins us regularly on evenings. Hello, Howie.
1: Buenas noches, René.
0: I thought you may have a bit of Spanish being American and all that.
1: I have a little bit. Also, I traveled in Central America and South America for about a year and a half, but I'm a bit rusty.
0: So how many Spanish words has the English language adopted?
1: Oh, it's tough to say how many words exactly, but definitely many hundreds of words. And like we see in a lot of borrowings, they come from food, but also they come from animals that we come across that are a bit unfamiliar to us as English speakers. And as happens with any other language that English comes into contact with, if we like your words for culture and dance and things like that, we'll definitely take them.
0: So my amigo, can you share some? I mean, we talk about weather all the time, don't we? La Nina and El Nino are very commonly heard when you're talking weather patterns. That comes directly from Spanish.
1: It does, yeah, and it's interesting with these weather patterns because, I mean, often a lot of the earlier words that we got from Spanish actually came from contact between British sailors and Spanish sailors, and this is actually where the word tornado came from because we got tornado in the 1500s, we English speakers, through contact with Spanish sailors, and tornado originally referred to a

0: very specific kind of storm, and that storm was a small violent thunderstorm that the sailors were coming across in the tropical Atlantic. And tornado came from the Spanish word tronado, which meant thunderstorm, but also sailors got a bit mixed up because there is this other word in Spanish, tornar, and that means kind of twisting. So what ended up happening was by the 1600s in English, we started to call the particular kinds of thunderstorms that had funnel clouds tornadoes. And then by the 1840s, we associated them with wind. And that's when we began to think of those very specific kind of storms that the Americans get, in particular, that the Americans get that are tornadoes.
1: What words do you have from Spanish that perhaps you use in your everyday life? Let me know. 1-300-222-702 is the number, or the text line 0467-922-702. To the language of food, we will probably discuss chorizo, paella. We may even drink sangria. They're fairly commonly used Spanish terms. Howie?
0: They are absolutely, and we've borrowed paella for exactly for what it is into English. Sangria the same, and often these stories, or rather these words, have longer stories to them, and sometimes those stories are dark or funny. I mean, sangria, of course, is associated with sangria blood, because that's the color that it is. But also, we can follow the history of a word like avocado, which is a lot of fun. If you go far enough back in history, avocado we actually got from the French, who took it from the Spanish, who had this word aguacate. But the Spanish actually took this word from the Aztecs and the Aztec Nahuatl speakers. Now, the Nahuatl speakers used this word. They had this word aguacatl, and aguacatl was a bit of a joke, because avocados grow in pairs, in trees, and the Aztecs used to kind of giggle to themselves that because they did, they looked like testicles. So the Nahuatl word ahuacatl actually means testicles in that language.
1: So, hola is something that we understand as hello, is that right?
0: Yeah, exactly. It's a good, quick hello. Yep.
1: And ole?
0: It's an exhortation, a celebration, when we're having a good time. It's you'll hear that quite a bit at the football matches.
1: What else can you give us? Like, before I got into trouble, because I probably wrongly suggested that taco was a Spanish term. Is it not?
0: It is a Spanish term, I mean, it's not a Spanish term. There's this whole series of words that we get from the cuisine around the Texas and northern Mexican border, Tex-Mex, and this is often the food that people associate with being Mexican food, but it's a very specific kind of Mexican food, and this is tacos and burritos, nachos, chimichangas. All of these come from this region, and tacos absolutely is a Spanish word originally. Now, you can trace it in Spanish back to the 1850s in Mexico, and in Mexican Spanish, it meant a plug, a peg, or a kind of wadding. And this might seem a little bit obscure, but what originally the Mexicans were using this for in the 1890s was to talk about little taco sandwiches. So a little bit of something to tide you over between meals. And that's where this plug or peg or wadding meal comes. You'd say, I'm going to have a taco sandwich before dinner. And this is where it got transferred into North America. Almost immediately, the Americans in Texas in that area thought, oh, well, those are kind of really useful, cute little sandwiches. I'll have me one of those. And here we are over 100 years later eating these little taco sandwiches ourselves.
1: What about the word barbecue? I mentioned that a bit earlier on, and someone on the text line questioned whether barbecue. I thought barbecue came from the Spanish term barbacoa.
0: You're absolutely right. But, what ends up happening with a lot of these words, and I really love this, is that they just got passed around between different languages.

0: And look, a barbecue comes into English in the 1600s from Spanish, but what ended up happening was the Spanish got it from the Haitians. And we're talking about the Spanish explorers of the time. They got it from the Haitians, supposedly. And a barbacoa originally in kind of the local languages, the local Caribbean languages, there meant sticks or sets or posts, you know, that so essentially the sort of thing that you would think of is starting a barbecue. Now, this is where the origin of this gets a little bit unclear, because some people say that it's from this Caribbean language in the area, but others have suggested actually that it could be traced further back to French. And there's this phrase in French, barbecue, barbecue. I'm probably saying that wrong. I'm better at Spanish. But it means beard to tail. And it was the idea that you would put something onto the barbecue, beard to tail. But this story is a bit speculative. It's probably not true, but people love to create these meanings, and that's why some people actually claim that this is French, but I think that the French links are a bit tenuous here.
1: On the text line, one texter says, Vamanos. Vamanos?
0: Vamos.
1: Vamanos.
0: Vamanos, it means let's go.
1: Let's go. Let's go. What about macho? Someone's suggesting, is macho Spanish?
0: So macho has this really, really interesting history, in the sense that macho is one of those words that it is Spanish, but it probably got a big bump from English, and in particular American English, because in Spanish, macho was originally just any male animal, and sometimes a rather aggressive animal. But what ended up happening probably around the turn of the 20th century is simultaneously in America, in the southern part of Texas and in northern Mexico, it began to develop this meaning that we think of as now a particular kind of ostentatious maleness. We see a similar thing actually happen with canyon, which, you know, it had a particular meaning in Spanish. In Spanish, it was a tube, a pipe, or a barrel, but it kind of developed into our sense of this geographic formation in the U.S. and in Mexico around the same time in the 1800s.
1: Well, thank you very much for helping us out with some Spanish tonight, Howie. Either way, it's going to be a fiesta come Monday morning.
0: Absolutely. It will be a fiesta, and we'll probably all need a siesta by the end of it.
1: Indeed. Thank you very much, Howie Mans.

0: I'm Renee Crosh. This is Evening.
1: Lord of the Rings Live, the greatest showman spectacular. Katie Noonan in Manly, Australia v New Zealand at the Rugby League World Cup. The Golden Ticket is your way to see these amazing Sydney events. 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
1: This is Evenings with Renee Crosh.
0: Thank you for being here. It's about 13 minutes away from the 9 o'clock news. Let's talk about our largest gliding marsupial, known as the greater glider. They are found exclusively in the eucalypt forests of eastern Australia, so right from the northeast of Queensland all the way down to Victoria. Some people say the greater glider is one of the most incredible animals you'll ever see. They look like magic carpets, a fluffy magic carpet, in to be more specific. But has anyone ever seen one? Have you seen one? A greater glider? 1-300-222-702 is the number if you have. I mean, they are only seen at night. They are endangered, and they do spend their whole lives up in the canopy, relying on the tree cover to travel from one eucalypt tree to another. So they are very difficult to see. But one person who has been researching these is conservation biologist at the Australian National University, Dr. Anna Grakkonen, and she joins us now on Evenings. Hello, Anna.
3: Hello.

0: Hey.
1: The greater glider, it's an extraordinary animal.
0: Yes, it is. Oh, I'm a bit biased. Very much my favorite animal.
1: Your favorite animal. So there's a number of gliders. I know the sugar glider, but the greater glider is a bigger animal, isn't it?
0: Yes, much bigger than a sugar glider. So, sugar glider is about 100-ish grams, but the greater glider is over 1 kilo and sometimes 1.5 kilos. So, they're quite
1: 1.5.
0: large.
1: So that's quite heavy for a flying bird.
0: Flying mammal,
1: A flying
0: a
1: mammal.
0: marsupial, so they carry the young in their pouch.
1: So heavy, a heavy body to carry and to fly. How do they actually fly with that weight?
0: Yeah, so the term is rather technical. It's called volplaning, a volplane or a glide, and they're not flying. Flying is, beating wings and generating your own lift. What they're doing is that they launch from the tree, and with these greater gliders, they have a membrane from their elbow down to their ankle, and they stretch them out and they become this like rhombus rectangular shape. And as they're descending, that membrane acts like a parachute, and they can slow down their descent, control the angle at which they're going, and land on the tree that's their target.
1: Wow, so they're paragliders.
0: Yes, they are paragliders. They've got their little wing, their little membrane, and that's how they can traverse from tree to tree throughout the forest.
1: Are very hard to spot, aren't they? If they're only at night and they're endangered and they spend the whole time up in the tree canopies, it'd be very difficult to sight them, would it not?
0: Yeah, but we're fortunate in that they've got a bit of a unique biology and ecology in that they eat eucalyptus leaves, and those leaves aren't very nutritious. So, similar to koalas, they kind of just have to sit around a lot and not move too much, conserve their energy, digest their food, and try to get nutrition from really, really toxic and leaves without a lot of nutrition. So, we go out into the forest, we shine our lights around, and when we see the eyes reflect back at us, bingo, we found an animal. And with the greater gliders in particular, they sit still and they look back at you, and they don't move. So we can observe them for quite a long while. And to capture their glides, we use infrared and thermal binoculars in particular, because they like to traverse under the cover of night. A full moon helps, and yeah, that's how we can see them out there in the bush.
1: So you've just published a study on the greater glider, only found in Australia, is that right? In Eastern Australia.
0: Correct. So there's actually now three species of greater glider, one up in the tropics, one central in the Queensland area, and then one from New South Wales to Victoria, the southern greater glider.
1: Okay, and what prompted you or motivated you to study them?
0: Almost about 10 years ago now, I volunteered on a spotlighting trip, and well, I locked eyes with a greater glider, and I was like, "What is that?" I had no idea what they were, never knew that they existed. And when I saw how ridiculous they are, they're hunched over, fluffy backs, ridiculously long tail, big ears, and they've got this little gremlin-y kind of little face staring back at you. And the more I learned about them, the more read about them, the more I became obsessed. They just were so unique, living so high up in the canopy, up in the treetops. And yeah, I was inspired to just start exploring that world and got into tree climbing, did some training, and before you knew it, I became a greater glider researcher.
1: Wow. Would there be many greater glider researchers in Australia?
0: Yeah, there's quite a few of us. There are a number of universities from Victoria, New South Wales, up to Queensland. Different groups will study greater gliders in different ways in different areas because they have such a big, broad distribution. But I'd say there'd be only about a dozen, 20 of us that are, full time focused on the greater glider.
1: Very
0: It's
1: niche. So,
0: a very niche topic indeed.
1: what is interesting is that you have actually measured their flight and you have found that they can't fly or parachute as far as what we once thought.
0: Yes. So for a long time, in all the books and all the prints and media, it's always been.

Greater gliders can glide 100 meters or over 100 meters or up to 100 meters. But we did some investigation. We found the original source. And back in the 1940s, somebody observed a glider cackling, screeching, carrying on in the night, and it glided.

0: the 1940s, somebody observed a glider cackling, screeching, carrying on in the night, and it glided 100 meters, and they recorded it as a greater glider. But the thing is, greater gliders are completely silent. They don't make vocalizations at all. So what happened was there was a misidentification. So the species they were actually describing was the yellow-bellied glider, and they're very aerodynamic, they're very good at gliding, and they're very active. They eat sap, insects, and so they have a high metabolism, lots of energy, and they glide and they cackle as they glide. They're quite a cool species as well.
1: Are they only in Australia as well?
0: Yes, they're only found in Australia.
1: Gosh, okay. So in total, how many gliders have we got? Different
0: Ooh,
1: types?
0: quite a lot. We've got sugar gliders, mahogany gliders, savannah gliders, feather tail gliders. We've got yellow belly gliders, greater gliders. I don't know exactly off the top of my head, but over a dozen, I'd say.
1: But Anna, you've fallen in love specifically with the greater glider.
0: Yeah, somehow it's captured my heart and all of my attention.
1: So the greater glider doesn't travel as far as the yellow-bellied glider. How far can the greater glider travel?
0: Yeah, so we found through our research that on average, for every meter that they've dropped in height, they could travel 1 meter across. So basically a 1-to-1 ratio. And the maximum we recorded was 50 meters. But another study observed a 75-meter glide. So they can glide pretty far, but the thing is, they're reliant on really tall canopy to achieve those distances. So how far they can glide depends on how tall the trees are that are present. And in comparison, that yellow-bellied glider species I mentioned before, they on average have a 2-to-1 ratio. So every meter that they drop in height, that they lose in elevation, they go across 2 meters. So they're twice as efficient as greater gliders.
1: So for these gliders, they really need to have continuous forest. They need to be able to
0: Yes.
1: glide from tree to tree without a
0: They
1: gap.
0: really do. They're completely evolved. They are so specialized to being able to live just up in the canopy, just in the trees. They rarely ever come to ground. They really don't want to because they've got this big membrane. They're really awkward on the ground. They can't walk or run very fast. And so they're very vulnerable to predation or vehicle strike and that kind of thing. So they solely rely on canopy or trees being close together that they can glide to be able to move. So
1: And
0: it
1: like,
0: becomes a bit of a problem when things are cleared and patches of habitat become
1: yeah, of
0: isolated.
1: course, of course. Like the koala, do they only eat eucalypt leaves?
0: Yeah, the greater glider only eats eucalyptus leaves. They eat a number of different eucalyptus species. They're very good at being able to deal with all the different toxins that are inside of them. But they still, we don't know how they know, but it could be smell or taste, but they definitely have a particular preference for particular leaves because they will search out and find a feed tree and they will. Not every tree is edible, and they will really focus on particular trees.
1: And now you're going to tell us, because it's a marsupial, they carry, which I think is so incredibly cute, they carry their baby in their pouch.
0: Yes, so as a marsupial, they have the little baby in the pouch, jelly bean growing up to an adult size. And last year, I had actually a live stream set up inside of a tree hollow. And we were able to watch that baby grow up and emerge out of the pouch and just, be a little baby before it grew up into an adult. So that was a really cool thing to witness. They have an incredible life cycle.
1: I love your passion for them. Thank you so much, Anna, for telling us about our endemic species, the greater glider. Maybe others have fallen in love with that animal just as you have.
0: I hope so. Thank you so much for having me.
1: Dr. Anna Grassinen is from the Australian National University. She's a conservation biologist and lover of the greater glider.

0: is news time. It's 9 o'clock. I'm Renee Crosh. This is Evenings.
1: ABC News, I'm Eliza Getzy. WA Premier Roger Cook says the strike action at BHP's Port Hedland operations is part of the industrial relations system and he doesn't believe it will spread through the Pilbara. Up to 200 workers are downing tools for 8 hours from 2 o'clock this afternoon after months of failed negotiations between the miner and unions. Mining groups claim it will cause tens of millions of dollars in losses for BHP, while unions say members want fair and equal pay. Mr. Cook wouldn't be drawn on which side he supported or whether he thinks the workers are underpaid.
2: I don't believe it will be a common occurrence. This particular level of disputation is very rare, but it is also part and parcel of updating EBAs and wages and conditions.
1: Meanwhile, in Tasmania, Greens leader Rosalie Woodruff says it's a tragic day for Liberty Bell Bay workers and their families after news Australia's only manganese smelter would shut down. The northern Tasmanian smelter has been in care and maintenance for more than a year and it went into voluntary administration in March. There had been hopes a new buyer could be found, but today administrators said the business would close with immediate effect. Ms. Woodruff says it seems all levels of government and industry worked hard to try and come up with a positive outcome.
3: It's really sad that there isn't one, and now we need to think about how we support the families and that community into the future.
1: Australia's home ownership rate has fallen slightly, with new analysis showing the national decline is being driven largely by Sydney and regional New South Wales. Consulting firm KPMG estimates the proportion of owner-occupier households in Greater Sydney has dropped below 60%, its lowest level since the 1950s. But home ownership has increased in Queensland and Western Australia while remaining steady in Victoria. The research suggests housing affordability is increasingly reshaping where Australians are buying. Recent disruption to global trade through the Strait of Hormuz has highlighted the vulnerability of some of the world's busiest shipping routes. While Iran's Revolutionary Guard says it will continue to further disrupt global energy markets in retaliation for US attacks, closer to home, attention is turning to the North Natuna Sea, where tensions persist between China and Indonesia over competing maritime claims and access to vital shipping lanes. Australia's Assistant Foreign Affairs Minister, Matt Thistlethwaite, says Australia is better prepared for any disruption in the region because of the Jakarta Treaty, which strengthens cooperation with Indonesia on maritime security and keeping trade routes open.
4: We need to be prepared for situations such as that, and that's the importance of the Jakarta Treaty, that it elevates our relationship to a new level of cooperation on defence and security, particularly around maritime security and open and free shipping.
1: Meanwhile, protests are taking place in Kyiv and other Ukrainian cities against President Volodymyr Zelensky's decision to remove the popular defence minister, Mykhailo Fyodorov. Hundreds of demonstrators have gathered at a central square in the capital, waving Ukrainian and EU flags and chanting. The 35-year-old had been in the job just 6 months and was a key figure in the expansion of drone warfare against Russia. Ukrainian MP Alexei Goncharenko says the show of President Zelensky, there is only one star.
5: Zelensky became suspicious about possible political ambitions of Minister of Defense. And when he feels something,

0: like this, he's getting rid of such people. He's moving them from high and important positions.
1: An earthquake of magnitude 6.3 has struck near the town of Tiano in New Zealand's South Island, prompting authorities to issue a tsunami warning. NZ's National Emergency Management Agency says the quake's epicentre was about 40 kilometres north of Tianao, which is the gateway to the tourist hotspot of Fiordland. The United States Geological Survey and the German Research Centre for Geosciences both pegged the earthquake at 5.9 magnitude at a depth of over 50 kilometres. And operators of Sydney queer nightclub Divine Playhouse are exploring their legal options after being shut down due to religious complaints. The venue has been ordered by landlords to cease carrying on offensive trade or face eviction after Christian and Catholic protesters gathered outside their opening last week at a deconsecrated church. Artists say the club and its events themes are about reclaiming religious faith and spaces, but Catholic content creator Antonia Marie insists religious imagery should be off the table.
2: A lot of people do find it disrespectful because I have some queer people in my life and gay people, gay Christians.
1: ABC.
3: This is Evenings
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5: Hello and welcome back. It's Thursday, the last night of Evenings for this week. Thursday the 16th of July, and thank you so much for being here. Coming up, the Audreys. Do you remember them? They burst onto the music scene about 20 years ago. Their debut album picked up an aria, and now one half of the Audreys is touring with that album. She's going to be here to share her story. It's Tasha Coates, one half of the Audreys, the highs and the lows of the Audreys since that pivotal moment 20 years ago. They sound like this.

0: But before we get there, it is time for...
1: Oh, really?
2: Wow.
3: What does that mean?
1: Yeah, what does that mean?
4: I can't believe it.
1: Oh, my. I can't believe
0: the best part of the week, you won't believe this, the unbelievable but true stories of this week's news cycle. Bec Melrose, hello.
5: Hello, Renee.
0: And Laura Hughes, welcome back.
6: Thanks for having me.
0: It's always great to have you here. Where will we start? Let's start with you, Bec. The story of a Labrador in the Scottish mountains. As you would expect, you go on a hike. You're in the Scottish mountains, you take your trusted Labrador, only to require a full rescue effort.
5: Yeah, it's a pretty intense dog walk. This week we had this story that's come from Britain's highest mountain and Britain's highest Labrador, as it turns out, because a dog walker reached the top of Ben Nevis, which I never managed to achieve in Scotland. It is a lot higher than it looks. And her dog was behaving quite strangely. 25-kilo Labrador at the top of this massive mountain peak, and the dog couldn't walk. It was stumbling around, and so it had to be rescued. And they got a full professional rescue in. They carried this 25-kilo dog down the mountain. And as it turns out, the dog had found a cannabis stash that had been discarded by another hiker, and the dog was off its chops. So it is okay. The dog's fine. It was taken to a vet, looked after very, very well, in very, very good hands. They gave him 6 family packets of Cheezels and let him listen to Pink Floyd, and he's fine now on all accounts. But he was a very, very high Labrador.
0: Wow. Gee, extraordinary. But do you, you can expect a Labrador will pretty much get into anything.
5: Yes, exactly. I mean, that's probably the lesson, is to be very careful. You never know where people have stashed their drugs. Could even be in the most beautiful nature reserve. You never know. You can't trust humanity, unfortunately.
0: I didn't realise you were a hiker, Bec Melrose.
5: I'm not. That's why I didn't make it to the top.
0: Right.
5: So I just, it was one of those things, you know, you live there and everyone goes, you've got to climb it, you've got to climb it. And then one day you just reckon with yourself and go, you know what, I don't think I do. I think I can admire it from the bottom.
0: But, you know, if you smoke too much weed, then you're never going to make it to the top.
5: No, but I will in my mind. And maybe the inner journey is the journey that I'm after, you know. Less taxing on the legs. I'll go on an imaginative hike.
0: An extraordinary rescue effort in the Scottish mountains. Over to you, Laura Hughes. You bring a story from a woman in North Carolina who's also survived quite an experience.
6: Yes, she got her hands on some cannabis. No, she. This is actually an incredible story. She fell. She's an 82-year-old woman. She fell in her bathtub. She was alone. And she hurt her back and got stuck.
0: In the bathtub.
6: In the bathtub, and survived for 9 days because she figured out how to turn the tap on with her foot and splash water on her face. She was stuck there for 9 days, slipping in and out of consciousness.
0: Oh my goodness.
6: Her brother calls her every week. He started getting worried and sent cops around because the neighbors said her car's still there. He called the neighbors. Her car's still there. She hasn't, you know, gone anywhere. They hadn't seen any movement. And so they came and checked on her and took her to hospital, and she's fine now. She had such a lovely quote. I'm warm. I'm dry. I had a shower this morning. They washed my hair. I've had food and water. I'm content.
0: Wow.
6: I'm like, I love this woman so
0: but
6: much.
0: She did go on to say, I'll probably go and move with my family
6: in
0: Georgia.
6: Yes, yes, yes, yes. She made a smart choice.
5: I think so too.
6: Yeah, her neighbours were checking in, but she's like, you know, time to be closer to family, I think.
0: Nine days is a long time.
6: A really long time without any food and just splashes of water.
5: Speaking of imaginative journeys, I was thinking, wow, this would make a great movie, and then I thought about it for a second more and thought it might be the most boring movie of all time.
6: Hey, people force it on, watch force it off. 127 hours.
5: That's what I was thinking.
6: You know? I don't know. I think it's such a show of resilience and strength.
5: It's incredible.
0: Yeah. See, now, if she was a really smart 82-year-old woman, she would have had some snacks in the bathroom. She would have brought in a cup of tea, a few Tim Tams, some Cheezels.
5: I mean, that's a great idea.
0: A bit of marijuana.
5: Then you'd be
6: Then you love
5: your holiday.
0: Don't rescue me.
6: Yeah, everyone keep a snack drawer right next to your
5: bath. I think
6: bath.
5: That's the lesson that's we should lesson. Take away from this, isn't it?
0: The unbelievable but true stories of this week's news cycle. Beck Melrose and Laura Hughes are here. I'm Renee Krosh. This is Evenings. Over to you, Beck Melrose. The star player of the Norwegian football team is Erling Haaland.
5: He sure is. And I did not know who he was a few weeks ago.
0: But you do now.
5: I do now.
0: He's a very tall, blonde fellow.
5: Yes. He's been the breakout

0: he's gone up to almost 70 million Instagram followers, so I am not the only one who's on the Erling Haaland train at the moment. But he did another extremely charming viral thing this week when he left the US, and he's gone home with not another designer bag, which of course he's got so many of those, but he also went home with a $750 taxidermy raccoon drinking whiskey. And it is the most iconic photo of him disembarking this plane, just with this raccoon under his arm. Raccoon's got a bottle of whiskey. What a souvenir. Unbelievable.
1: That's brilliant.
0: And he's, you think about how much some of these sponsors are paying him for those kind of moments, like tens of millions of dollars to be shown with their products. And he's popped into this store in Dallas, and he's given this store.
1: Oh, it's not any store. He's popped into Wild Bill's Western.
0: Wild Bill's Western, which I cannot wait to go to. Wasn't the only thing he picked up? He picked up cowboy boots as well. He got himself a shirt that says, "You kiss my Dallas," I believe. Beautiful. Excellent.
1: The T-shirt
0: iconic
1: reads, "Y'all can kiss my Dallas."
0: Oh, okay. Thank you for the correction.
1: You have to say it with the accent.
0: You do. You have to say it with the accent. I'm glad you did. I would have butchered that. But the raccoon was the absolute highlight of the purchase for sure. What a crazy thing to bring home. I'm going through customs with that. Have you got anything to declare? Oh, actually, if you don't mind, yes, I've got this $750 raccoon drinking whiskey. Just frisk that.
1: Yeah, so the raccoon is taxidermied and the raccoon is drinking the whiskey from from the bottle.
0: From
2: Amazing.
0: The bottle. Yeah.
2: I love taxidermy.
0: Me too.
1: Do you?
2: Me
1: I
2: too.
1: I really love
2: Are
1: it.
2: Are you joking me? No, I went to Kangaroo Island and there is a man there, the cat man who catches feral cats because the ecosystem there is really sensitive and he skins them. And I saw he had a little poster when I went to the eucalyptus distillery and it was just a piece of paper he'd printed out. You can go to his museum. It's his lounge room with all his taxidermy. And
1: well, he's got a bit like a moose head on the wall.
2: He's got a hat made out of cats. He's got a whole, it's amazing. Goodness. I took my nieces and I said, how did you learn? Did you teach yourself? And he went, yep.
0: I was like, self-taught.
2: How did that go? He's like, pretty messy. Amazing.
0: It's a red flag when you meet someone and they say, I'm a self-taught taxidermist. I don't think that's really something I'm looking for. Mm. But I love it too. I love bad taxidermy.
2: Yes.
0: That's my favorite thing. And there are some great collections on the internet if you're into it of some really shocking taxidermy. We had one in Melbourne, I believe, at a museum of just an otter that looked...
1: No.
0: Yeah.
1: I'm not a fan at all. So this segment's over. Thanks very much for coming in. You won't believe it. Laura Hughes and Beck Melrose have left the studio with their taxidermy. Moving on. Laura Hughes, take us to the UK. The first hospital has just been open for houseplants.
2: For houseplants, a hospital for houseplants, which is delightful, something I personally need. People, I look like someone who likes plants. And I love plants. I kill all of them.
1: Is it not just a garden shop?
2: No, this is people, they're patients. So this woman takes houseplants. She has a quarantine if they've got pests in them, bugs.
1: Sorry, the plants are patients.
2: Yes, the plants are patients. She takes the patients. She'll put them on a drip. She'll repot them and then send them back. You can drop off your plant there. And then she will look after it. And then when it's better, the surgery, she calls them surgeries. Amazing. Oh. You can pick it up and she has instructions for you. They also do workshops.
0: Patients?
2: For amateur horticulturists, okay. I believe. And it sounds like something that I would love that. She's, so many people have houseplants, so many people kill their plants accidentally, and she's kind of helping people learn about it and also
1: Teaching them how to care for them, or is she just doing operations in the back of her house plant hospital?
2: Well, she was running workshops, but a lot of people just wanted their plants to be dropped off and fixed and picked up again, which to me,
1: sounds like an Australian.
0: Yeah, yeah.
2: Yes.
0: That's day surgery for this one. Thank you. I'll pick you up in the afternoon.
1: That is weird. Sorry. Yeah. Oh, no, it's unbelievable.
2: Yeah.
0: I think that fits the brief.
1: You've nailed it on the head. Are there any of – is it a one-off? Are there any other ones in the UK or is this
0: a private one or is it just public?

0: Is this financed from the NHS? Yeah.
1: She's hoping, so it's called the Hilda Houseplant Hospital. She's hoping to open another one because it's kind of gone off a bit. It's gone, like, it's pretty popular. Wow. So she wants to open another one. But I've never heard of it before.
2: The cost of living is really tough, and then you hear about things like this and you're like, some people are doing okay, I guess. If you're taking your plant to hospital, and I can't imagine the NHS is refunding too much unless the H stands for horticulture, that's a lot of out-of-pocket expense for a plant that you could just let gently go.
0: Here's a wild idea. What if you opened a hospital for taxidermied animals, like Erling Haaland's taxidermy raccoon?
2: I think that raccoon needs to go to rehab, not hospital.
1: I don't know.
0: Sucking on the whiskey.
1: Fix some of the expressions in bad taxidermy.
2: Yeah, but make it more intense.
0: So do you reckon it'll take off?

0: are upset that they believe when they book a window seat, they're expecting, and that's a reasonable expectation, that they will have a window at their seat. I think it's a reasonable expectation too, but apparently United does not. So there is a court case at the moment, and they're claiming that actually a cabin wall is perfectly fine to sell, and quote, that the word window identifies the position of the seat, i.e. next to the wall of the main body of the aircraft. Mm. The use of the word window in reference to a particular seat cannot reasonably be interpreted as a promise that the seat will have an exterior window view.
1: Oh, solid that, legal argument.
0: Yeah.
1: I love that, that they've never promised that a window seat would come with an outside view.
2: No.
0: Because they can't say that's the definition of a window.
1: Yeah. No, I'm very happy with the view of the person coming out of the toilet.
0: Oh, really? Are you an aisle person?
1: I'm an aisle person.
0: I'm an aisler. Mm. Oh, I see. I need a window.
1: You need a window.
0: I need to get up
2: and stretch.
0: Yeah, I probably am at a stage where I should be preferencing an aisle, because the last time I flew in a window seat, I did contract a kidney infection because I didn't want to upset the people next to me by getting up all flight. So it might be time for me to change my window ways.
1: To upgrade to the aisle.
0: To upgrade to the aisle.
1: But it is offensive if you have paid to have the window seat specifically.
0: Yes.
1: That you don't get what you paid for.
0: I think so too. I would join the class action if I could.
1: Are you leading the class action by any chance?
0: If anyone wants to join one in Australia, I will gladly dedicate my free time to a class action for anyone who has been disgruntled. And I'm sure we can claim emotional damages for disgruntled. Slightly disgruntled is emotional damage.
1: Has anyone been disgruntled flying on an aircraft in Australia? Let me think.
0: I can think of one airline that might have a few class actions against them.
1: So that is a current legal action. We don't know the outcome yet.
0: No, we don't, but I know whose side I'm on.
1: Very good. Back to you, Laura Hughes.
0: Yes.
1: Taylor Swift, did you hear? She got married to Travis Kelce.
2: Oh, that's all I've been hearing.
0: Really?
2: About.
0: Yeah.
1: Really? How did that happen? Did you
2: just
1: go to the wedding?
2: No. I was invited, but I was like, oh, we're working on grueling.
0: Sorry. We work at the ABC.
2: Yeah, we're busy.
0: Taylor, do it in the off season.
2: Yeah, come on. Don't you know Gruen's on? yes, but this story isn't about Taylor. She's in the story, obviously. This is about an artist named Justin Gignac. Probably said that wrong. Sorry, Justin. He collects trash and puts it in little plastic cubes. Trash from different events, from different days, and these little art displays. And so he collected trash from outside the wedding, and it sold out within hours.
0: Oh, I'm into this.
2: Yes.
0: I really like this slice of life rubbish art.
2: Yes. It's kind of, it's beautiful. Some of it's like cigarette butts, paper cups, plastic straws, scraps of fabric, an ovulation test kit, plastic bags, candy wrappers, and a single AirPod.
1: Did you say an ovulation test kit?
0: Yes. What a story. But
1: who was doing that at Taylor Swift's wedding?
2: He was outside. So he was dressed in a tux outside. So he didn't... to quote him, I didn't get my hands on any of that sweet, sweet rubbish from inside.
1: So they're buying stuff that they think is from Taylor Swift's wedding, but
2: it's
1: not.
2: Just from outside Madison Square Gardens.
1: Class action.
2: Yeah.
0: See, I'm still on board. I still think I would buy it.
2: Really? Yeah. Well, I mean, it was only $25.
0: Yeah.
1: So hang on. You would buy the trash from outside the wedding. It's not even trash from the wedding.
0: I don't think I would buy necessarily the Taylor Swift wedding trash, but other historical moments, if there's a collection of even dirt, rocks, debris, a little cigarette butt here and there,
2: yes.
0: The ovulation test kit, what a beautiful story. Who knows what that turned out to be? Probably nothing, but... I mean,
1: but you pay $25.
0: I'd pay $25 for just the open-ended question. What a beautiful way to...
2: Yeah. He calls them pocket garbage. And it does look, beautiful. I was like, this is insane. And then I looked at the website. As you know, we both have this problem where we've convinced each other to buy lots of useless things. And I looked at the website and I was like, do I want a cube of garbage? Some of them from days of like when gay marriage was legalized.
0: See, yes. Like, yes.
2: From, trash from.
0: How cool.
2: Yeah. We have – what's happening here in this story is that we're revealing that we have a problem.
0: We've been working on growing.

0: And unfortunately, we buy everything that we put on the television.
1: I've just realised how different I am from both you comedians.
2: You wouldn't buy trash?
1: I'm not on board with the buying of the trash at all. Not for $1. I mean, I'd be paying someone to take that trash away.
2: Yeah, but if you put it in a cube...
1: And call it art.
0: And put it in some resin so it doesn't stink. That's what I'm thinking of. Yes. I'm thinking future-proofing this.
1: And would you put that art on your wall at home?
2: I put it on a shelf.
0: Imagine people coming over, what's that? Oh, it's just a scoop of rubbish from outside when
2: Taylor Swift
0: we
2: got
0: lost
2: married.
0: The last state of origin. I mean,
1: a moment
0: I probably
1: in time.
0: Wouldn't buy that one.
1: That is unbelievable true that anyone would. Would you, listener, would you buy trash from a significant event, even if you didn't go to the event, you don't know anybody that was at the event, it's not even trash from inside the event, would you be tempted to pay any amount of money for just pocket garbage? Let me know. 1-300-222-702.
0: A lot of judgment in that question, Renee, a lot of judgment.
1: No, I love the fact that we have a differing opinion on that because that's what makes life a bit exciting, doesn't it?
0: I think so too. Yes.
1: All right. Well, the trash is all yours, Laura.
0: Thank you.
1: You can share it with Beck, and I'm quite happy to sit here on my own. On the text line, of course, 0467 922 702. The unbelievable but true stories of this week's news cycle. We call it You Won't Believe It, and I really can't. Beck Melrose, the Brisbane Olympic Games is on in 2032. In fact, next week is the Glasgow Commonwealth Games.
0: Oh, who does that knew? Start next week?
1: See? Did you know, Laura Hughes?
2: I did not know that.
1: No, working too hard on Gruen.
0: Yes. Bad lead-up marketing campaign, Glasgow Olympics.
1: Well, I really do feel sorry for the Commonwealth, Games participants because all of the oxygen has been sucked up by the World Cup.
0: Yes, that's really true.
2: That's what's happening.
1: And then suddenly it's, it's Thursday. It opens next Thursday and no one's talked about it.
0: No. All the football players are going to be quite tired. They've just been doing the World Cup. I guess that they're athletes. They're not me.
2: They'll get a couple of days off.
1: Oh, you've got your hiking. You win a gold medal for that. So what's happening with the Brisbane Olympic Committee?
0: The Brisbane Olympic Committee has this week had what is called their hospitality register released under Freedom of Information at the request of the ABC. And it is a fascinating read. And it is gifts that have been given or hospitality that's been offered to the Olympic Games Committee on behalf of sporting organisations from all around the world. Now, this is perfectly legal and it's allowed to do this, but Australian teams and sports are trying to obviously ingratiate themselves either for wanting to become part of the Olympic Games or just because the Olympic Games is a great body to be attached to and it can help with government funding and all the rest of it. But one organisation stands out that any Australian sporting organisation could never hope to match, I imagine. The Federation of International Mixed Martial Arts has gifted the Brisbane Olympic Committee an $82,000 bottle of cognac, along with a couple of $20,000 bottles of wine.
1: Now, is this stuffed animal, a taxidermied animal?
0: I mean, you'd accept that. I would pay the customs and duty and quarantine if required for that, but not for this. The committee rejected the gift, and some of them they couldn't take because the import duties were going to be too high on these gifts. But they're obviously really, really trying to get their way into the Brisbane Olympic Games. I was thinking about the relevance of mixed martial arts in the Olympics, and really if we're having the Olympic Games in Queensland and they visited the Gold Coast, I think they might take their keenness to get mixed martial arts into the Olympics back because our amateur fighters on the Gold Coast are pretty special. So I think they haven't seen what we're capable of yet.
1: So mixed martial arts, this is an international body.
0: Yes.
1: Is Donald Trump the president by any chance?
0: No, a Singaporean billionaire. So they really, really want to get into the Olympic Games and...
1: Good
0: luck to them. I would just mix a cocktail and just entertain their dreams for a while they're giving such good gifts.
2: Yeah. Have a sip of $20,000 wine.
1: I mean, do they not understand that we have ethics and morals in Australia? We don't accept cash gifts like that or cognac gifts or stuffed animals as a gift. We don't do that.
0: We have a register. We have transparency. We've got processes. And also there are people like us here at ABC Radio who would love those gifts.
2: Yes. So,

0: not putting sports into the Olympics. We have no no conflict of interest there, so I'll take it.
1: Yes,
0: you know, I'll add a little bit of tonic, see what it tastes like.
1: I'll send a thank you card.
0: I won't. I'll just have a cocktail.
1: Okay.
0: Yeah.
2: Peter and Ride said, no, I wouldn't buy any trash. I'd rather climb Ben Nevis in Scotland and get high.
0: Yeah.
1: Oh, great. Okay. That's a great answer.
0: And I will buy the debris from that adventure.
1: Yes.
2: And Tim says, Taylor's trash is another person's treasure.
1: Oh.
0: Sounds like her new album title.
2: Finally to you, Laura Hughes.
1: Yes.
2: Tell us about a Florida woman. She's 76.
1: She's 76.
2: She was shocked by the license plate that came to her into her mailbox the other day.
1: Yes. The quote from her is she went ballistic, which I was like, that's a great quote.
0: I'm reading on.
1: She saw the letter and the number combination. It was SQZA55. So it looks like squeeze ass. I'm sorry to say that.
2: So the fives look like an S.
1: They look like S's.
2: So SQZ, squeeze ass.
1: Squeeze ass. She is in Florida, so.
2: No, if she was 26, if she was 26, she may have been very chuffed.
1: Yeah, she was. Well, she was not happy. She was asking how could this pass inspection, but the license plate quickly became the talk of her retirement community.
2: Yeah.
1: She said her first impulse was to buy a new plate, but her sons and her friends have encouraged her to keep it. So she's just, she said she's resigned to it. I feel like she's embracing it. She says maybe it was destined to be on my car. I can handle it. Maybe I'll even get some honks. And I was like, that is a great attitude. I love that, turning it around.
0: Yeah, that's fine.
1: Owning it. And then where she's from, the Broward County officer said, you can also just switch it out. But no, she's keeping
0: Why
1: this.
0: Would
1: she,
0: you?
1: She might get her ass squeezed.
0: I do feel like that is a gift of fate, isn't it? Getting that number plate and not having to pay for it, you know? People would pay for that as a custom plate.
1: People would pay for that.
0: And here she is driving it around for free.
2: Yeah. I'd pay even $25 for that pocket of trash. Squeeze ass.
0: Squeeze ass.
2: Laurie Hughes.
0: That's fun to say.
2: It is fun to say. Beck Melrose, thank you very much. You're off for a few weeks.
1: I'm off for a month.
2: Wow.
1: Gallivanting.
2: Okay. You've wrapped your Gruen, what do you call it, the last 6 months?
0: Season.
2: We've wrapped Gruen season.
0: Yes, mm-hmm. we did karaoke last night. We sang Crazy Frog 4 times at karaoke, which gives you a sense at how much mental energy we have left. It was such a fun season though, wasn't it?
1: It was really fun.
2: Yeah.
0: And now we have a small break.
2: Beck Melrose and Laura Hughes, writers on the ABC program Gruen. I'm sure you know the program very well. Have a wonderful break.
1: Thank you.
2: Whatever you're doing, collecting trash maybe in New York City.
1: I'll be sending Beck some cubes from Europe.
0: Oh, I'm so excited for it. Europe cube.
2: Beck Melrose, hopefully we'll see you again in the next couple of weeks.
0: Yeah, I'm around. Thanks for listening.
3: Oh, really?
4: Wow. What does that mean?
3: Yeah, what does that mean?
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3: Oh, my. I can't believe it.
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2: It is 27 minutes away from the 10 o'clock news. There's a national tour. It starts in a couple of weeks, celebrating 20 years since the Audrey's classic ARIA award-winning album titled Between Last Night and Us. Now, the Audrey's debuted as a kind of modern folk and blues outfit. They've won a whole swag of ARIAs, including an ARIA for this album, their debut album. On it was this song, You and Steve McQueen. In just a moment, we'll meet one half of the Audrey's, Tasha Coates.

On it was this song, You and Steve McQueen. In just a moment, we'll meet one half of the Audreys, Tasha Coates. But here's the song.

0: the Audreys, celebrating 20 years. Founder of the Audreys, Tasha Coates, joins us now on Evenings. Hello, Tasha. Hello, Tash.
1: Hello.
0: Hey, great. Thank you for joining us. That's such a great song. 20 years old.
1: Oh, thank you so much. I know, and I can vote. It's really quite scary.
0: You wrote that about the King of Cool in the, you know, 50s and 60s, Steve McQueen.
1: Yeah, kind of. It's kind of a song about old-fashioned fame, when we didn't know everything about celebrities, when they were just mysterious and cool. We didn't know what they had for breakfast.
0: It was kind of better that way, wasn't it?
1: I honestly, I think so.
0: Mm. 20 years of the Audreys, you're touring the music in this national tour. I've spoken to you before, and people on Evenings may have heard that some time back. You have a really big story to tell, Tasha Coates, don't you?
1: Do I? About what?
0: I think you do. I think your story is, well, will we do it?

0: Let's go there. I mean, you founded the Audreys with your university best mate, Tristan Goodall.
1: Yes.
0: Tell us.
1: Yes, and he very inconsiderately died in 2022.
0: Mm. Very sad.
1: I haven't really forgiven him. There was no consultation process about that.
0: You met Tristan, you both studying together at Adelaide University, and you had kind of a dynamism or a chemistry between you both,
1: yeah.
0: Didn't you? Is that how you would describe it?
1: Oh, he was my best friend in so many profound ways.
0: Mm.
1: Yeah.
0: You ended up marrying him?
1: I did. We did. We were a couple early on. We were married.
0: Mm. That marriage didn't work out, but you still remain really good friends?
1: Correct.
0: How did you achieve that?
1: Honestly, I think in the end we decided that our music was what brought us together and what kept us together. And it was such an important part of, you know, our friendship.
0: There's a lesson in that.
1: What's that?
0: There's a big lesson in that.
1: Maybe.
0: I mean, not for you, but for all of us in terms of choosing someone.
1: Yeah, people stay together for the love of their children or for the love of their... I mean, for us, we'd already separated by the time our first album came out. But you know, we'd worked so hard on that album. We were so proud of it and we really wanted to put it out. And then it was kind of a hit. We went, well, we have to work it out.
0: It was a really big hit, wasn't it? You had a lot of hits from that first album and you won an ARIA award for it. You won the ARIA award in 2006 for Best Blues and Roots Album. That's a big achievement.
1: It was, and it was so unexpected. And, you know, we just ended up being on the road for like 2 years.
0: Mm.
1: And just having to just work out how to have a relationship and a friendship. And, of course, it was an incredible friendship.
0: I mean, it wasn't a fluke. You won a whole swag of ARIA awards for your albums that came after. And
1: maybe they just couldn't think of anyone else to give them.
0: I think not. You certainly toured to some of the big festivals across Australia, being Big Day Out, Blues Fest, Woodford. But you also toured across Europe and North America.
1: Look, we used to go to America a lot. I haven't been back for a while, I have to say, and I'm not super keen to go again. But we did have an audience there for a while, which was great.
0: There was something about your voice, and I played this song a little bit earlier, but it's the melody, I guess, of, well, I don't know, it's just the sound of your voice with Tristan's that is sort of mesmerising.

0: No wonder you won a Swagavaria Award. You've got so much going on in that song for me. If I was a record, company, I'd be like, yep, take them on immediately.
1: It's a band. It's all about the banjo, Renee.
0: Well, no, it's more than that, isn't it? It's the harmony of your voices. It's the musicality. It's the lyrics. It's the lyricism. And all those instruments that you bring in. I mean, yeah. That's no easy feat. So how exciting that you are now touring the music of the Audreys, which brings me back to Tristan, Tash. So yeah. you make a joke that inconveniently he got sick and died without any consultation. But we have spoken before about how what a hugely traumatic experience that has been for you.
1: Yes.
0: And still is, I guess.
1: So it was the four-year anniversary quite recently of his passing, and I actually did a gig on that day. I was on stage with my band on the day, which was a lovely thing to do. You know, it was a nice place to be, thinking about that. And they get easier every year, obviously. But, of course, I miss him all the time.
0: How do you feel about playing songs from the Audreys? I know you've got your own music that you're producing and making now, but when you play the songs from those earlier albums, particularly the first album, Between Last Night and Us,
1: yes.
0: does it bring back all those memories, and is that a good thing for you?
1: Early on it was hard, but now I just feel like it's a really lovely way to celebrate and honour him. And he, you know, like, he didn't die in an accident. He, like, we knew he was dying.

0: we got to talk about his passing, and he wanted me to keep the band going and keep playing the songs.
1: Really?
0: He really, really wanted me to do that.
1: He asked that of you. Okay.
0: He did.
1: Yeah. Well, that's, I guess that's having that permission and having him wanting that, I guess you're just giving him his wish.
0: Yes.
1: Yeah.
0: And the record that we put out, me and my new band put out last year, I wrote a bunch of the songs with Cam Goodall, who's Tristan's brother. And that was a beautiful thing for both of us.
1: This is Ruin and Repair?
0: Ruin and Repair, yeah.
1: Yeah. Which obviously is what you've been through, ruin and now repair.
0: I got ruined and then I tried to repair, correct.
1: Does Tristan, so you're very good friends with his brother. What about the rest of his family?
0: I don't see his family much, but his brother very much. Mm. That's actually Cam Goodall singing on that song with me.
1: Oh, okay.
0: Yeah, and Tristan's playing the banjo.
1: Right, okay. In the song we just played.
0: Yes, I'm coming in, yeah. Mm.
1: So with this tour, I know you've sort of embarked upon it. You're largely going across Victoria and into Tasmania.
0: So we've just finished going through New South Wales and ACT. Sorry, everyone listening. But we'll come back, I promise. And our next run is through Victoria and Tassie, and then we'll be in up in Queensland and then in South Australia later in the year.
1: Okay. So you're touring with Tristan's brother. Anyone else in the new band?
0: So I have a new band now. So Tristan's brother's not in the touring band, but he and I wrote a lot of the songs for the last record.
1: Okay.
0: Which was really amazing, really fun.
1: So is this tour a bit of a mix of your old music with Tristan Goodall and the Audreys and your new music?
0: Well, I mean, I still call the band the Audreys. We're still called the Audreys. There's just no Tristan anymore.
1: Mm. Yeah. Does it feel different?
0: Yeah, I mean, he was sick for a few years before he passed, and he had already stopped touring. He wasn't well enough to tour, so I'd already put the new band together before he passed.
1: Mm.
0: So I've been touring with the guys I'm playing with now for, you know, 5 or 6 years.
1: Yeah.
0: But I do miss him on stage. He was so funny. I don't know if you ever came to a show, but he was very funny.
1: In what way?
0: He's very, very lovable, big, goofy idiot, funny idiot.
1: I mean, yeah. I just imagine how tricky it is. I guess anyone listening would imagine how difficult it is for you, having had that really long-standing relationship, you know, being best friends, almost soulmates, musically connected, you know, and even at a point for five or six years being intimate, you know, being married, being lovers, and then now having to sort of live with his, you know, his passing, his death. Mm. I mean, that is a big journey for you to navigate.
0: Yeah, it was.
1: Yeah, and still doing it. You are now working with the great Shane Nicholson.
0: Yeah, we just did a song together.
1: Yeah, tell us about that.
0: So Shane produced, I did a solo record, a very ill-advised, I suspect, solo record about 10 years ago that Shane produced for me.
1: Did you say ill-advised?
0: Ill-advised.
1: Why ill-advised, Tasha?
0: I don't know. Like, no one bought it.
1: That's a lot. That's called the creative arts.
0: Exactly. It was soul building. Yeah. But when we were doing the anniversary of the record, we've done a vinyl reissue, and I wanted to release a single to go with it. But I didn't want to redo, you know, one of the singles that we'd already released the first time around. And 4 or 5 of those tracks are released as singles. So I was like, well, what about this one? So we re-recorded and re-released a song called Long Ride, which is on the first record, with Shane singing with me.
1: Wonderful. Well, Shane Nicholson, he knows a bit about going through relationships.

0: divorce and coming out the other end. So I'm sure he's been he's been a great companion for you. Hey, Tasha Coates, congratulations with the Audreys.
1: Thank you so
0: 20 years. I'm sure the tour is in part exhausting and exhilarating at the same time.
1: Always.
0: Are you taking your two children with you on tour?
1: Do you know what? I did take them last weekend, but I think Mummy's music's really boring.
0: Right. Well, they are in their tweens, aren't they?
1: They were 11 and just turned 15, and I think my music is sad and boring.
0: But see, if they thought that your music was amazing and the only thing that mattered, you would think that was a bit weird.
1: Very concerned.
0: Yeah. So just leave them to pop, Taylor Swift or whatever they're into, and so be it.
1: Exactly.
0: Lovely to chat to you, Tasha Coates.
1: Thanks,
0: good luck with
1: too.
0: The rest
1: Thank
0: of
1: you.
0: the tour. And let's have a listen to your new song with Shay Nicholson. You introduce it for us.
1: This is Long Ride by the Audreys with Shay Nicholson.
0: The Audreys with Shay Nicholson. Here it is.

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1: On 702 Breakfast tomorrow, new statistics out about our tobacco use seem to contradict other stats that were out earlier this week. Are we winning or losing the war on tobacco?
0: Breakfast with Craig Rucastle.
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5: Yeah, we are coming up to 5 minutes of news at 10 o'clock and then after the news, of course, Phil Clark will be with you for Nightlife and he's here right now. Hello, Phil.
6: Hi, Renee. How are you?
5: What do you got coming up?
6: Well, it's an edition of Motor Talk tonight, first up. So, Toby will be in, as usual. If you want to get in early because it usually fills up. Toby will be talking about all sorts of things. The new batch of electric cars. Looks like there has been a tipping point with electric vehicles. We'll talk about all of that, and the current situation in Iran doesn't seem to suggest that that's going to change anytime soon.
5: Did you see just the other week, mm-hmm. I think a whole bunch of electric trucks were launched by Volvo.
6: Yeah. Yeah, that's. I think that's still a work in transition as to how much application that would have in Australia. I don't know. We could talk about that though. That's anyway. That's all in the first hour. Looking forward to a conversation with Stephen Erlanger, who we talk to from time to time on the program. He's the chief diplomatic correspondent for the New York Times. He's based in Berlin, and no one knows more about Europe and what's going on than Stephen Erlanger, in my view, anyway. So we'll get his views on what the current state of the Russia-Ukraine conflict is. And has Donald Trump started a never-ending war in Iran, a bit like Afghanistan? He said he'd never do this, swore he would never do this. But that's what it's looking like. Anyway, we'll get to Stephen Erlanger's view about all of that. We'll discuss open plan living. It's not something that I love, but, you know, with the size of apartments these days, maybe that's what you have to have.
5: So does that mean that you've
6: everything's
5: got
6: everything's in one room?
5: What about your bedroom?
6: Well, in a lot of apartments, that's where your bedroom is as well. So if in small apartments, so we'll discuss all the problems of doing that with an architect. What else? Dave's disc tonight, of course. So Dave is going to look at the joy of madness and the delights to be found in the house of fun.
5: Oh, very good.
6: A song which has meanings which you might be surprised about. So Dave will take us
5: welcome
6: through
5: to the
6: those.
5: House of fun. That'll be fun. Mm. And what's your issue of the day?
6: Oh, well, issues. Well, I'd like you to suggest them tonight too. Not you, Renee, but people will suggest it as well. There's been all sorts of trials and tribulations in the World Cup, of course. England is not bringing it home, no. So your thoughts on who might win and why and we could have a chat about that as well, but you might have some other things you'd like to raise.
5: Did you see there's a photo circulating around of a 20-year-old Lionel Messi cradling a 5-month-old baby that happens to be Lamine Yamal? And Lamine Yamal is the star player for Spain.
6: Oh, okay.
5: Lionel Messi is the star player, of course, for Argentina. And those two men, 20 years apart, have never faced off before. So that'll be an extraordinary event. And an extraordinary photo. I'm Renee Grosch. This is Evenings. I'll catch you next week, same time from 6:30 in Sydney and Canberra, and from 7 o'clock with the quiz when the regions join. You have yourself a great weekend and enjoy the football.
7: ABC News, I'm Eliza Getzy. The first major strike to hit Western Australia's mining industry in a quarter of a century is underway in the Pilbara. More than 200 workers began 8 hours of protected industrial action this afternoon at the company's Port Hedland operations, which unions say will cost BHP up to $50 million in lost revenue. The Electrical Trades Union has rejected the mining sector's claim that today's strike will undermine foreign investment in the Pilbara. ETUWA Secretary Adam Woodinch says workers deserve fair wages and conditions.
8: The iron ore is not going anywhere. It's the highest, richest content of iron ore anywhere in the world. It's the size of Victoria. International investment will keep coming to WA.
7: A new report alleging widespread abuse inside China's prison system has renewed calls for Australia to strengthen its response to the wrongful detention of citizens overseas. Kaveh Akbari has more.
9: The report, released by international human rights organisation Safeguard Defenders, alleges violence, forced labour and psychological abuse are widespread in Chinese prisons, with foreign nationals among those affected. It comes as the federal government moves to establish a new framework for identifying and responding to cases of wrongful detention following recommendations from a Senate inquiry. Former Australian prisoners say the changes are a step forward but argue Canberra should take a more outspoken approach to securing the release of detained citizens. The Chinese embassy in Canberra has called the report pure fabrication.
7: Hostilities between Iran and the United States are escalating further, with explosions heard across Iran as Tehran hits back with drone strikes across Jordan, Kuwait and Bahrain. The US has intensified its strikes on Iran, hitting targets further north. American forces also fired into a ship it accused of trying to break its naval blockade on the Islamic Republic. Iran has retaliated with missile and drone fire, warning its attacks may escalate. This man in southern Iran, close to the Strait of Hormuz, has expressed his despair.
2: In reality, it is a war over oil, and the people of the south have never really factored into the equation. Amidst 50-degree heat, they still cut off the electricity and the water, and every night passes filled with the sounds of explosions, fear and stress.
7: Israeli strikes, meanwhile, have reportedly killed at least five Palestinians in the Gaza Strip. Palestinian health officials say an Israeli airstrike killed two people in the north of the territory, while a third person was killed in an Israeli tank shelling in the east of Gaza City. Medics say another strike at a camp for displaced people in western Gaza City killed one person, and an attack on a vehicle in Khan Yunis in the south killed another. The Israeli military had no immediate comment on any of the incidents. Meanwhile, Ukraine's former defence minister, Mykhailo Fyodorov, says he's declined an offer from President Volodymyr Zelensky to become his advisor. Mr. Fyodorov, who's been dismissed 6 months into the job, has told reporters he had a dispute with Ukraine's army chief, who accused him of blocking the defence ministry's initiatives. The sacking of the popular minister has prompted rare wartime protests in cities across Ukraine. Back home, the WA government has reported a major disturbance in a unit wing of the state's main maximum security prison, with one officer being injured. The department says officers resolved the incident at Casuarina Prison, securing all prisons back in their cells, with damage being assessed. The secretary of the WA Prison Officers Union, Andy Smith, says two wings of a unit were trashed and staff shortages were putting prisons in a volatile state.
10: We absolutely need officers to be employed at a faster rate than they are, and we need to be able to keep prison officers in the job for longer, because we can't keep going into prisons and keeping prisoners locked up.
7: Argentina's World Cup soccer team faced the prospect of disciplinary action after their players celebrated their semi-final win over England with a banner supporting Argentina's claims to the Falkland Islands. The BBC's Will Grant explains FIFA rules prohibit political statements.
11: Reaching the final for the second consecutive tournament has become a national obsession, given this World Cup is most likely Lionel Messi's last. Despite Argentina's coach, Lionel Scaloni, playing down the bitter history between the two nations before the game, insisting it was a football match, references to the war over the Falkland Islands in 1982 did appear. A group of fans in the stadium in Atlanta waved a banner which read, "Las Malvinas son Argentinas," meaning the Falklands are Argentine. The banner was then thrown down to the players on the pitch, who held it up as they revelled in their win.
7: And you're up to date with the latest from ABC News.

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2: Yes, well, hello and how are you? Philip Clark with you on ABC Radio. This is Nightlife. It's Thursday. It's the 16th of July. Good to be with you. And the first hour of the program, 10 Eastern. It's 8 in WA, South Australia and the Territory, 24 to 10. We're everywhere, all around the country, and you should be getting us loud and clear. Even in the Pacific, of course, we're being broadcast through there, courtesy of Radio Australia, 10 in Port Moresby, Tonga Samoa, 1, Honiara, Port Vila, 11, Tuvalu, Fiji and Kiribati, it's 6 past midnight. In Armidale, after midnight, there might be some problems with reception, apart from that, you should be getting us loud and clear everywhere. Lots of ways to listen, as you know. 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Just stream us from there, or grab us on the ABC Listen app. Great way to listen as well, and you can also get our podcasts that way too, which is a terrific way to find out, well, you can find out things at your own convenience, as well as stuff that we've been broadcasting, including our great program last night. Whether you checked into that about the world of perfumes and fragrances, which was just terrific. We looked at the whole history of it with taxonomist and fragrance historian Michael Edwards. A lot of people remarking, I didn't think I'd be interested in perfumes at all until this. We talked about the history of how France eventually built its reputation of creating some of the finest fragrances in the world, but how the foundation was laid down in England in the 16th and 17th century. This is Michael explaining how our romance with modern-day perfumes began.
3: In fact, even before then, it was first laid down in Cologne, Germany, in 1709, when Jean-Marie Farina created the first eau de cologne. If you wonder why it didn't happen before, it was very simple. For thousands of years, perfume was oil perfumes. And because the reality is that you couldn't get clean smell in alcohol to dissolve the perfume oils in. You could just couldn't eliminate the smell of old wine, for example. It wasn't until the end of the 1600s that the perfumers started to be able to refine alcohol to a point that it didn't have a smell. And that's logically why in the 1700s, we got the first eau de colognes. I wish I could tell you they were the first perfumes. They weren't, in the sense that they were not designed to be perfumes. Men and women at that time were afraid of bathing. There was the feeling that water could open the pores of your skin and allow miasmas of diseases to go into you. Queen Elizabeth of England, for example, was regarded as eccentric for taking 2 to 3 baths a year.
2: Whether she needed them or not.
3: But, Philip, can you imagine the stench? Can you imagine how uncomfortable one felt? Imagine then if suddenly a product created that you could splash onto a cloth, wipe over your body. Imagine the feeling of refreshment. Suddenly you feel clean. And that was why Jean-Marie Farina made such a success.
2: There's more to it. It was a very entertaining piece, Michael Edwards, and you can grab that just by putting Nightlife into the search bar of the ABC Listen app, or streaming it directly off our website, abc.net.au/nightlife. All right, first up tonight, an edition of Motor Talk with Toby Hagen. If you want to grab a line, 1-300-800-222 is the number. BYD's offered refunds to some 1,200 local customers who thought they were buying 2026 cars when they weren't. We'll talk some more about that. The latest news and updates from the world of automotive with Toby. So that's our first hour. Second hour, Nightlife News Breakdown will be led by Krishani Danji, discussing the federal government's changes to slavery laws. I can hear you saying, what? What's slavery? Yes, exactly. I think there is a subtext here. It's all about our response and preoccupation with America's obsession with tariffs and likelihood of imposing them on Australia too. So we'll explain what all that's about in the second hour as well. And very much looking forward to a conversation with Stephen Erlanger in the second hour too, who's the chief diplomatic correspondent for the New York Times. So he'll join us live from Berlin with details on the developing stories in Ukraine and Russia, of course, and also in Iran. Has President Trump fallen into the same trap as his predecessors did in Iraq and Afghanistan? And is Iran turning out to be a forever war? We'll have a talk about that in the second hour. If you're downsizing to a smaller space, a lot of people are these days, there's a trend towards open plan

micro-sized homes and apartments. Yes, less stuff, more time. Is it a great thing to do? We'll talk to, with an architect about how you might design little spaces where everything's in one room. The Mighty Challenge, of course, will be back on, last one for the week, in issues of the day. Well, we're at the end point of the World Cup. How do you think it's going? And fashion trends. Baggy pants have been blamed for tripping people up, amongst other things, and fashion disasters included. So we'll talk some more about that in our issues of the day. And Dave, of course, in with Disc Under His Arm for Dave's Disc. Tonight, Dave is paying tribute to Madness, the band at the forefront of ska music, and their song House of Fun, which has meanings which you may not be aware of. Dave will explain.

0: Anyway, all of that is ahead. So if you'd like to be part of it, just keep those numbers handy. 1-300-800-222 is the way to ring me on the program.
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0: All right, let's get this garage door up and get moving.
1: Motor Talk with Toby Hagen.
0: Yes, welcome to Motor Talk. Toby is a professional motoring writer who undertakes paid contract work for various automotive brands as an individual and his businesses as well. This commercial work is entirely separate from his editorial reviews. Toby is always committed to accuracy and fairness in all his reporting and maintains full editorial independence across all the content he produces. Toby, good evening to you. Welcome back.
3: Thanks, Phil. Hello.
0: Good to have you with us as well. Have you been away in some distant sand dune somewhere?
3: Oh, not a sand dune, not a luxury island.
0: Ah.
3: No, I ducked over to New Caledonia for a bit of a holiday. So, yeah, it was a bit of fun.
0: Oh, good fun.
3: Pretty cool.
0: Was it a busman's holiday? Were you driving? No.
3: I did drive, but only I got a hire car, which was fairly basic, called a Toyota Rayz, which is we don't get here.
0: Oh, yeah.
3: And,
0: Rayz.
3: R-A-I-Z-E. And, yeah, pretty basic. And once you fill it up with people, it's pretty full. So, yeah, and I'm pretty sure we breached the GVM on it. So it was it was certainly well loaded.
0: Hey, sales figures are out. Is the, have the electrics continued?
3: Yeah, look, it was, you know, we touched a fortnight ago on Tesla sales. So Tesla had the top-selling car in the country, the Model Y, 8,000-odd sales, which is enormous. But the big news came out was that BYD got within a few hundred sales of Toyota, which is the closest any brand has been to Toyota for a couple of decades in Australia. So enormous number for that brand. And I think they had a real push towards the end of the year. They put out a press release that essentially said, don't expect it to continue straight away in terms of, I think, the sales will ease off a little bit. I think they had a big push to the end of the financial year. But an enormous month. And, yeah, EVs were huge. They, if you look at EV sales of mid-sized SUVs, so the single biggest segment in the country, for the year to date, so the first 6 months of the year, 32% of all mid-sized SUVs have been fully electric. And for June, it's the first time that EVs outsold diesel and hybrid, so a pretty big big number there, and obviously petrol sales of petrol only vehicles starting to come off. So it's
0: EVs outsold diesel.
3: EVs outsold diesel, yeah, for the first time in June. So so yeah, enormous. And when you delve into the figures and you start looking at some of the Chinese brands that are selling enormous numbers of EVs, you know, BYD 10,000, quite a few of them have got EVs that have sold 2,000 or 3,000 in a month. And you look at the number one brand, Toyota, and they sold 192 EVs. So, and all, well, most of the traditional
0: brands.
3: Well,
0: they're not really selling it. They're not really selling EVs, though, are they? They're selling hybrids.
3: They've had, Toyota's had one now for a year and a half, almost in Australia, and they sharpened the, $10,000 off the price late last year. So they've got one there, and it's quite a good thing, the BZ4X. But it's, I don't know what's going on. They just don't seem geared up to be able to sell EVs. They're very strong on hybrid. They dominated. They led the way on hybrids. But they seem to be struggling with EVs. And they're not alone. A lot of the mainstream brands, you know, Mazda and Ford and others, are in a similar position. They're, you know, they are trickling along, whereas some of the newcomer brands, and obviously Tesla being in there in that as well, some of those newcomer brands are really surging ahead with EVs, sort of sort of leading the way. So yeah,
0: all right. Other things around the there's another new sub $30,000 EV out. It's a Geely thing.
3: Yeah, Geely EX2. So 26,490. So this is we were expecting it to come in around or less than $30,000, and I think what they're aiming for is sort of $30,000 drive away. $29,990.
0: $26,000
3: wouldn't be drive away, no. So it's, but look, extremely strong, and yeah, it's another one of those ones that, you know, will probably add a bit of depth to that lower end of the market. And talking of those sales figures again, you go through and look at, you know, your traditional cars in that end of the market, Toyota Yaris, Mazda 2, those sorts of things, and the EVs are sort of taking off because, you know, these days they're cheaper than them. Well, that Geely is cheaper than them, so it's so yeah, it's pretty pretty solid in terms of the numbers, and it's, yeah, I mean, you look at, you know, the Atto 1, the BYD Atto 1, It outsold in June. It outsold the Yaris, the Suzuki Swift, and the Mazda 2 combined. So yeah, even that entry level part of the market is starting to shift around a bit.
0: Yeah, I mentioned that BYD is offering refunds to about 1,200 people who thought they were buying a 2026 car when in fact it was a year before 2025.
3: Yeah.
0: Honest mistake.
3: Yeah, I mean, look, they say it was an administrative error. They're saying it's human error that kicked in here.
0: Anyway, they're giving them the money back.
3: They're offering to give them the money back. They've either offered an $1,100 refund, everyone can get that, and everyone can get the refund, but I think they said last count it was 600-odd people had said that they were happy with the refund, but anyone is entitled to the full refund. Sorry, 600 for the 1,100. Anyone's entitled to the refund if they want it. I'm not aware that they've released those numbers yet or whether it's been finalised. But yeah, I mean, look, that's obviously, you've got to stick your hands up on that one, haven't you, and say, we made a mistake.
0: Gotcha.
3: a little bit embarrassing, but, they had a huge month and I'm sure it's
0: they deserve to. They deserve it, whatever they cop.
3: Yeah.
0: But there is a plate on the car, isn't there, which says
3: built when plate? It was built? There is, but I think what they were told
0: was wrong.
3: No, I think the plate was right, but I think I don't believe it's the salespeople's fault, but I think on the forms they signed, it said you got a 2026 car. And I believe it was one customer who went to get insurance, and the insurance company said, hang on, that's not a 2026 model, it's a 2025 model. Uh-huh. And they made the point, there's no difference in the cars, it's literally just the build plate, but it can impact your residual values. It's in the industry's eyes, it's seen as a one-year-older car, even though it may only be a one-week-older car, still seen as a one-year-older car, so yeah.
0: Mitchell from Wentworth, let's take calls, 1-300-800-222. Hi, Mitchell.
4: Hello.
0: Hello.
4: How are we?
0: Not bad. I've pushed you down the hill. Come on, clutch start. Away you go.
4: Considering buying one of these new EVs getting around, and they're pretty

0: You know, I'm pretty close to Mildura. A few cars get stolen every day, mate. What's the anti-theft on these things, mate? That's my main concern.
1: It's the same as any other car. So they've all got locks, and some of them have got alarm systems. So there's going to be no difference between the security systems in them, and you know, between.
2: Are they easy? They're not easy to pinch. Are they easy to pinch?
1: No, I mean they're no easier than any other car.
2: Right.
1: And you know, we've seen in Victoria in particular, they've had some big issues with theft, with thieves using technology to break into the OBD, the onboard diagnostic systems, and effectively trick the car into thinking that there's a key there. So there have been a lot of issues with that, but that is not a drivetrain-specific thing. It's to do with certain cars, and there have been quite a few Toyotas in that mix because, you know, things like a Land Cruiser, there's lots of them on the road. They're very valuable cars, and they're easy to sell. So there's been a few of those going. So Toyota's actually stepping up its security systems in some of those cars, including the Land Cruiser and the Prado, to try and tackle that. And they're even going to offer an aftermarket fix, or they are offering an aftermarket fix for it as well, which will be an added cost. But yeah, trying to do that too. But yeah, in terms of the security, you know, as I said, it's agnostic in terms of the drivetrain. It's they've all got locks and so on. So yeah.
2: Okay, go with it, Rich. Take it out, have a look.
1: Depends on the one.
2: Yep. Depends on the one. Okay, thank you. By the way, in the footy, Geelong's beaten St Kilda. Pretty convincingly, 15-12 to 11-9. 1-300-800-222 is the number. Dane from Denniston's been waiting on there. Hi, Dane.
3: Hi, hello, evening to you both. Look, I've just got some basic questions. I'm looking at buying a four-wheel drive.
2: Mm-hmm.
3: I live in Sydney, so it needs to be a vehicle that's okay in the city, but I'm at a stage where I sort of feel I'd like to be able to go out, you know, anywhere and within reason drive on any, reasonable road out back. I just wonder what you might think was something appropriate.
1: Yeah, I mean, look, to get those two requirements that are pretty much opposite ends of the spectrum,
3: yeah,
1: you're making compromises somewhere. So it's you're going to make compromises in the city because you're dragging around a lot of hardware that's going to be doing nothing around town. You know, dual range transfer cases and heavier, often ladder frame chassis and stuff like that. So there's there will be compromises in town. And if you go for one of the more soft roaders, they're more car-like in terms of the way they drive around town, but they're not as good off-road and they're not as capable in the really rough stuff, and some of them don't have full-size spare tyres and that sort of stuff. So
3: obviously
1: a full-size spare, if you're going to be heading to remote areas, is a pretty important thing. And it tends to push you towards either dual-cab utes, which a lot of people obviously go for, or things like an Isuzu MU-X, a Toyota Prado, a Ford Everest are probably the three standouts in that class. There is actually another one coming later this year, which is a Pajero. So the Mitsubishi Pajero is making a comeback, and that'll be added to that market too. We don't know. We know the basics of it. It'll be based on the Triton. We're expecting it to kick off at $60,000 or $70,000, but there's a lot more detail to come on that car, including what it looks like. But that's another one in the mix. But those three I mentioned there are probably the standouts, and probably the sweet spots around about the Ford Everest, because it's a better car than the Isuzu. It's more expensive than the Isuzu, but you can probably mount a case on value. The Prado is an excellent car, but the Prado is quite expensive, and the Everest is probably a little bit sharper in overall value.
3: Right. And would any of those three lend itself to being more able to be handled in the city?
1: Yeah, I mean, they'll all do a decent job in the city. I would say I'd almost probably reverse it, probably say the Prado will probably be one of the better ones in town. The Everest is very good as well, but mm-hmm. the Prado is also good in town, and the Isuzu probably a fraction less so. So they'll all do a decent job in town.
3: Right.
1: But what are you coming out of? What car are you stepping out of?
3: A Honda Civic.
1: Yeah, okay. So it's going to be an extremely different car to that. You're going to have a lot more weight. You'll be sitting up higher. It's not going to be as sharp in terms of the way it turns into corners and so on. So, and all three of them will have that issue because they're bigger, heavier cars with chunkier tyres for off-roading and that sort of stuff. But you're going backwards in that everyday sort of usability and dynamics. But that equally, they are comfortable cars that will deal fine with city traffic. As I said, you're going to be dragging around more

0: weight and hardware that won't be getting a whole lot of use in town. But you sort of need that if you're going to be doing that remote touring and off-road driving.
1: Yeah, right. Okay. Well, all right. Great. Thank you very much.
2: No worries, Dan.
1: I'm on the right track then.
2: Good on you. Pray, thank you. Good luck with it, and I hope it works out for you. It's tough at the car trying to sell cars, isn't it, Toby? Poor old Peugeot. Gone. No, the distributor has handed back the distribution rights.
0: They've announced they're handing it back. They haven't.
2: So what does that mean? That you won't be able to buy one in Australia anymore?
0: Well, so
2: unless someone else takes it up.
0: Yes, it's done by the importer, Inchcape, which also looks after Subaru and a couple of Chinese brands as well. So a very, very experienced importer. They've dealt with a lot of brands over the years, and they have a lot of dealerships and so on as well. But they've announced that they will hand that back. Now, the parent company to Peugeot is Stellantis, which has a whole bunch of brands, including Citroen and Fiat and Jeep and a whole bunch of other ones.
2: Mm-hmm.
0: And Stellantis has said that they will keep that brand going in Australia. They just haven't announced how it will continue. So one option is they can bring it in into their fold, obviously, and they already do Jeep and Alfa Romeo and others in Australia. Leap Motor is one of their Chinese brands. So maybe they'll do that, but we're still waiting to hear exactly what will happen. But, yeah, look, this is one of those things. I mean, we hear, we've had, 10 or 12 brands already come into Australia, predominantly Chinese brands come into Australia. We've got one of the busiest markets in the world in terms of diversity of brands. And there are another dozen-odd brands, some of which have confirmed, some of others are expected to come to Australia in the next couple of years. So it's an enormously competitive market. There's no question that some of those, some of the existing brands are under intense pressure, and some of them will potentially fall by the wayside. And equally, some of the newcomer brands probably won't survive because, again, there's so much competition. And I think it'd be an interesting one to go around to all these brands, particularly the Chinese brands, and say, okay, give us your sales forecast for 2027. And I think if you added them all up, normally we buy about 1.2 million cars a year in Australia.
2: Mm-hmm.
0: I reckon if you added them all up, it'd probably exceed 2 million. Like by the time they all said, oh, we'll sell 50,000, we'll sell 80,000. And clearly that's not going to work because, as I said, it'll be somewhere around about 1.2 million. So, someone's going to have to lose sales somewhere.
2: Mm. Yep, indeed. All right, 1-300-800-222 is my number. Scott in Blacktown. The line's free, by the way, if you want one. 1-300-800-222. Scott from Blacktown. Hi, Scott.
3: G'day, mate. How you going?
2: Yeah, good. Thanks.
3: I've got a Honda iX35 Elite 2012 model, the active four-wheel drive type. I'm thinking about giving it to my nephew. He's just turned 19, so but he's not going to go or any extreme off-roading or anything, but if he goes on a fire trail, for example, and the weather changes and it gets foggy and he needs the four-wheel drive to come in and it's got the downhill control and that kind of stuff. It's got a locker button. I don't know if you'd be familiar with the Honda iX35s.
2: Mm-hmm.
3: I just wonder how
0: far it'll go.
3: Yeah, under that. that's what my nephew will probably try and do.
0: Yeah. Well, firstly, have you definitely got the four-wheel drive one? Because a lot of those were two-wheel drive, so that'd be the first thing I'd be checking is that it's definitely the all-wheel drive model.
3: It's four-wheel drive. It's got the buttons. It's got the locker.
0: So that locker button, so normally a diff lock, like you've either got centre diff lock, front diff lock or rear diff lock, and a lot of them will have I think that one you're talking about is the center locker, and it's not a traditional diff lock. It's essentially saying, so normally your car will run in front-wheel drive. A lot of the soft-roader type SUVs will run in front-wheel drive generally, but when they detect wheel slip, so when one of the wheels slips, it'll then apply brakes to the wheel that's slipping and effectively send the torque to other parts of the car. So by hitting that locker one, you're saying, okay, I want to constantly send some drive to the rear as well as the front, but it is not a traditional locking differential. So it's not going to get you anywhere near as far as a traditional off-roader will. And the other thing you have, and this is something that applies to any car, whether it's a Land Cruiser or Prado or whatever, is once you hit things like slippery mud, if you're just in normal mode, normal everything, and you hit that slippery mud, the stability control system will detect the car sliding around, potentially apply the brakes, which is the last thing you want if you're in soft mud, and potentially pull power to try and stop the car wheel spinning. And again, in mud or sand, you do want a bit of wheel spin to keep the thing going. So the way some of those heavy-duty four-wheel drives get around it, when you select low range,

0: They'll either put in, they'll have a different program, so different mapping for the traction control system, or in some cases they disable it altogether. So they'll get rid of that traction control and stability control and just let the car do its sliding and moving around because you're only doing slow speed stuff. Now, you're not going to have any of that in your iX35. So again, if he's going to hit muddy roads and stuff, he needs to be aware that you need to probably turn things like stability control off. You need to be aware of the limitations of the car because it's just not going to go nearly as far as a proper off-roader. Yes, you might have some extra traction, but you're going to be a little bit careful. You also don't want to go thumping it underneath because, you know, most off-roaders, most proper off-roaders will have underbody protection. That thing will have a plastic cover for aerodynamics, and that's about it. So if you give it a decent whack underneath, you could be spewing out some fluid you don't want to lose.
1: Yeah, there's nothing covered underneath. I've popped my head under and had a look to make sure it was the four-wheel drive and looked, and I thought, well, you wouldn't want to hit anything.
0: No, definitely not. As I said, a lot of them have got the plastic covers these days, but that's purely aerodynamics. Like, it's done to smooth the airflow and reduce a little bit of fuel use, basically.
2: Okay. Yeah, all right, Scott. Bogged. Thanks, mate.
1: I'll get bogged pretty much, like, just the traction-wise, because he's not going to go extreme sort of stuff, but...
0: Yeah, I mean, it's going to depend on a bunch of stuff, including the tyres. You know, once you're on those road tyres in mud, it's pretty easy to fill them up with mud quickly. But I wouldn't get too ambitious as a short story.
2: Mm. All right, Scott.
1: That's cool. Thank you. Thanks for having me.
2: No, it's a pleasure. 1-300-800-222 is the number. Chris from Dundas. I'm just adding this, Toby, because you know my concerns. Chris from Dundas says, Toby, will future improvements in EVs include providing a spare tyre? Not everyone has the skills to do their own tyre repairs. Toby, I'm not asking you for a comment.
0: No, they will. They will. And some already have them. Some, very few.
2: Yeah.
0: But some. But yeah. We'll get there eventually.
2: someone's texted saying Peugeot and Jeep were the first companies to ever sell cars in Australia. Very sad they're leaving. Is that right? Would that be right?
0: I don't think so. Because Jeep, I think, didn't the Jeep only start in the 1940s for starters, which is you had Willys and stuff post-World War II.
2: You had T Model Fords here before then.
0: You had that well before then. And so Citroën was one of the longest running brands before they pulled out a year or two ago. Yeah. And Citroën was one of the early brands into Australia. But no, I mean, there were a bunch of brands that are these days discontinued, including a lot out of America. But
2: let's ignore that. Yeah, that's not right. Graham's on the Hume. G'day, Graham.
3: Good afternoon or evening or morning.
2: Afternoon. I think whereabouts are you? Where are you on the Hume? Whereabouts?
3: To me, it's morning. I'm almost at Yass, heading back to Melbourne.
2: Yeah, well it's mid evening. Graham, but hello to you anyway.
3: Tapes. Your daughter's actually, I mean, this may have been a bit out of your spoke. 2009 200 series.
0: Mm.
3: Do you know of any major problems that would be with them?
0: No, so Land Cruiser 200 series. I mean, the early cars, as you probably know, had issues with excessive oil use, but Toyota did address that and I believe solved the problem. Look, there will be some things here and there that they'll be known to fail, but I'm not aware of any major things that would stop you from potentially buying the car. Obviously...
3: Yeah, well, it's been looked after. It's only, it hasn't got 200,000 on it yet.
0: Yeah, which is a baby for that. I mean, you can get, hundreds. I was looking the other day at 100 series Land Cruisers, and there's one there with 600,000 Ks on it, secondhand, and, 400,000 kilometre 100 series Land Cruisers.
2: Is every day.
0: Everywhere. Yeah. And same with 200 series. You can get ones that are easily up over 500,000 Ks. So 200,000 is a baby for that car. And, I think some of the best buys in those markets are, something like that, a 200 series, say 200,000 Ks on it like that, that spent its life just tooling around town doing the kid run, and all of a sudden you can buy it. You've got a great adventure car that hasn't been bashed around off-road and is potentially pretty cool for that sort of stuff. So.
3: I think it was actually mainly like the farmer's wife's car.
0: Yeah, right.
3: And they used it to tow the caravan.
0: Yeah, okay.
3: Because it's immaculate inside.
0: Yeah, right. And that's pretty cool. I mean, look, the one thing, Toyota four-wheel drive, so whether it's Hilux, Prado or Land Cruiser, they do have fairly short service intervals, 6 month or 10,000 kilometre service intervals. So you'd want to make sure those boxes have been ticked, make sure that it has had the servicing done because particularly turbo engines don't like missed services.
3: Okay. I think it's got a full service book with it, so, I'll be checking that out.
0: Yeah.
2: All right. Thanks, Brad. Good on you.
3: Thank you.
2: Good luck with it. 1-300-800-222. Toby Hagen's with us. Evelyn from Epping. Hello, Evelyn.
4: Hi. Look, I've got a question for Toby. I've got a Honda Jazz. I've done about 60,000.

0: 1,000 k's on it. It's a 10 years old. I'm still concerned about how much petrol I'm using. We've already got a Model Y, my husband has, so we've got all the solar and stuff and the batteries. I just don't know whether I should upgrade to a hybrid or electric. And the thing I love about the Jazz is the space in the back and the fact you can put the seats and everything down.
1: The magic
0: is there
1: seats.
0: A hybrid? Yeah. I mean, is there a hybrid that will do that that's not too big or...
1: Yeah, I mean, there's quite a few, not so much in that Jazz market, so that small hatchback market. I touched on a few of them earlier, like the Toyota Yaris and Mazda 2 and those sorts of things. But these days you can get EVs that are cheaper than those and certainly nicer to drive, because once you're in, the Jazz was a little bit different. You had the CVT automatic, so it did, that worked pretty well in maximising performance from a small engine. But, you know, when you've got a 5 or 6 speed automatic in a small engine, you often have to drive the engine pretty hard to get decent performance, so you're revving it pretty hard and it's not much fun. You get in those little EVs and you've got a heap of torque, that pulling power that you want, and it's they're very accessible and very easy to drive around town. So I find them far nicer and far easier to drive. And if you're used to an EV already in the Tesla and used to the charging and all that sort of stuff, then I'd certainly say have a look at the Tesla. But have a look at another EV, and as I said, that there are ones there that are cheaper than the entry-level hatches these days. So,
0: Which one would you recommend? I'm just a bit nervous about having a Chinese car, that's all.
1: Well, unfortunately, I can't recommend anything but that, because if you want a sub-30-gram one, that's all there is. So it's the one we touched on earlier, the Geely EX2. The GAC Ion UT is slightly over 30, but it's also good buying because it's got slightly longer range than the other ones in that market. The BYD Atto 1, which is the cheapest, so it's roughly 27, something like that, 27, 28 drive away. And... and then from then you step up into slightly bigger and more powerful ones. You know, they start to head towards 35, 40 grand. But something like a JQ J5, for example, is pretty good buying. Yeah. They're all Chinese. And unfortunately, yeah, you just don't have a choice, because they're the ones dominating that entry-level electric market. If you really, really don't want Chinese, and keep in mind that your Tesla's out of China, unless you've got a... No, actually, all Tesla Model Ys are out of China. Yeah. The early Tesla Model 3s weren't. So you've seen, I guess, Chinese build quality in that regard. But
0: The other concern I have is that, you know, with one electric car in the house, maybe we should have one that we can... If we needed to go on a big trip, that we had sort of one backup that would go with petrol or something.
1: Yeah, you know, possibly. Like, when was the last time you did that?
0: Oh, we often go to Melbourne, but we do it in the Tesla, and it is a bit slow. It is a bit stop and start,
1: Yeah, okay. Yeah, cool. And if you're any of those small EVs that I just mentioned, they're not going to be nearly as easy to drive on a long trip as your Tesla, because they have slower charging. They've got shorter range, so they're really around town EVs. They're not road trip EVs. They're around town EVs. Whereas your Tesla can be easily a road trip car, as you know. So you want to stick with
0: hybrids, maybe, you know.
1: Yeah, so I would point you more towards the small SUVs. You've got more choices there. Hyundai Kona is probably top of the pops, so that's a good option. Mm-hmm.
0: So you reckon that's a good model? That's a good thing?
1: That's definitely. So they do an electric, a hybrid, and a non-hybrid, a regular petrol, but the hybrid one's really good. Yeah. And, it's probably the pick in that market at the moment, so it's a terrific thing.
0: So the Hyundai Kona might be the one.
1: Okay. Hyundai Kona, yep.
0: Yep, okay. Thanks, Toby.
2: Cool. Right. Thanks, Evelyn. Okay. Bye-bye. This is Motor Talk, and you're talking with Toby Hagen. Phil and Toby, we're looking at a Zeekr S7X Performance. Anything specific to consider, says Heathy Boy?
1: Don't bother with the push-button door handles. Okay. So it's a surprisingly good car. I would actually be happier in the non-performance, just the single-motor one, save a bit of money, and as I said, not get the door handles. I think they might have made the door handles now optional, but what I don't like about the door handles, you press the button, and you have to sort of stand a little bit clear of the door, because it then automatically opens the door. And if you're in the way, it senses you there so it doesn't open, and then you've got to manually open it beyond that. And then when you get in the car, you put your foot on the brake and it automatically closes the door, so you don't have to touch anything, which is terrific the first few times. And then after that, you go, this is a bit gimmicky and I'm probably had enough.
2: I'm sick of it.
1: So I just go to the door.
2: Where's the door handle?
1: And I'm trying to think. I think it's the 7X. that if you get those fancy door handles, it still has the old door handles there and they don't do anything. So it just, it's a bit weird. Whereas on the Zeka X, the smaller one, they don't. They get rid of those, so it's a cleaner look. So that'd be the main thing. But no, Zeka's a, it's selling in surprisingly big numbers. You know, don't ignore some of the rivals, which the Tesla Model Y is the most obvious one. So yeah, there's other options there, but the Zeka's certainly a very solid one.
2: Okie doke. Tim from Mullumbimby. Hello, Tim.
3: G'day, guys. I've been very happy with the Nissan X-Trail that's got the four-wheel drive, but now recently my mechanic did something to it and I don't like it anymore, so I'm looking at the at going to either a hybrid or full electric. I don't have solar and a charger at home, so, you know, it's going to be inconvenient because I have to install that. But the Jaku J5 and J7, or the BYD like C line, are the ones that are catching my eye. But between the like J7 and the BYD, what are you thinking?
1: So I guess determining, well, out of the C lines, you've got four to choose from: a C line 5, 6, 7, and 8. So, and they all step up in size. That said, the C line 7 is the only fully electric. The other three are plug-in hybrids. So okay. It depends whether you want to go electric or plug-in hybrid.
3: My daily commute is sort of 30 kilometres from Mullumbimby into Byron and back, so 40 by the time you return. But I do still have parents down in Sydney and my brother's up on the Gold Coast, so I do some, you know, 100-plus K days and 1,000 K days.
1: Yeah, I mean, the Gold Coast wouldn't be an issue. The Sydney one, obviously, would take a little bit of planning, but these days between Sydney and Brisbane, there's quite a few very fast chargers and but you'd want to look at, so a Jaku J5 is not going to be a great car for that road trip for exactly what I was talking about a few minutes ago, which is it's not particularly fast charging and it's not super long range. So that I wouldn't be doing a Sydney Brisbane run in that or a Sydney Mullumbimby run in that.
3: And size wise, is that a bit smaller than an X Trail or is
1: The C-Line 5 and the Jaku J5 will both be smaller than an X-Trail, but once you get up to a C-Line 8, that's bigger than an X-Trail, and a C-Line 7 and a Jaku J7 are similar to an X-Trail. So they're sort of mid-sized SUVs. So, and the C-Line 6 and stuff. But look, if you're going to be doing those long runs, I would be probably point you towards some of the plug-in hybrids, which is C-Line 6, the Jaku J7, and, you know, you can look at a Chery as well. There's some Chery ones out there that do a pretty good job. A Geely Starray is also a decent thing. And they're a little bit generic, both in their styling and some of their features and so on. So they've all got their pros and cons, but they'll all sort of do 100 kilometres plus generally on electricity. But you mentioned before you don't have charging at home. You obviously do have a power point, and given the kilometres you're doing, that will work fine for your 40-kilometre round trip per day. So you'll be able to plug it in and run it off
3: We've got a charger at work, which is handy. The only other sort of consideration is just like any kind of going on the bad roads around here.
1: There are a few up that way. Those narrow ones that go over the mountains there. They're pretty cool.
3: Yeah, that's it. Which ones take those sort of narrow off-road, like not off-road, but you know what I mean?
1: Bumpy. You're coming down to tyres there in terms of, so when you get the potholes and stuff and you club a pothole, it's not going to be great and most of them don't have spare tyres and they're all sort of on-road tyres. So I wouldn't know which one's going to hold up best to a pothole strike. None of them are necessarily set up for that. But then again, neither's an X-Trail really. Like an X-Trail's not a proper off-road car. So I wouldn't expect it to be necessarily much worse or anything, you know, much different to an X-Trail essentially.
3: Okay. Thanks for that.
2: Thanks, Tim. Good on you. Bye-bye. 1-300-800-222. This is an edition of Motor Talk. You can ring and ask Toby a question if you want. There are some lines there if you want. 1-300-800-222. Brendan and Shepherd on the text line. Toby, do you think there'll be issues with the large purchase numbers of EVs and charging points, particularly in rural areas going forward? Also, what do you think about EV values and what are they like in 5 to 10 years? I don't think they'll last. and you won't be 500,000 Ks as you can do in a well-maintained Land Cruiser. This, I mean, this

0: gets to the question of whether EV is going to be suitable for everything, and they're not.
1: Yeah, and look, the charging points first up, I mean, we're already finding at some busy times there aren't enough charging points.
0: Yeah,
1: it's a chicken and egg situation. There's no doubt Australia needs a lot more of them, a lot more charging points. And, you know, the difference between petrol and diesel or internal combustion engines and electric is that a lot of people, most EV owners, charge up overnight at home, so they don't need public charging. But when they need it, they really need it. Like they're on a road trip,
0: it's It's the road trip issue, isn't it? Normally at home or you're just around town, it's not an issue.
1: Yeah.
0: But the road trip is an issue.
1: Yeah.
0: Yeah.
1: Yeah. Yeah. The longevity thing is an interesting one. So there was a study out of the UK, I think it was earlier this year, might have been late last year, saying that EVs are now lasting longer in terms of kilometres than internal combustion engine cars.
0: Okay.
1: Now, that's a general statement, and once you're honing in on something like a Land Cruiser, they are generally engineered for longer, and there's not a whole lot of cars that'll do 500,000 plus Ks without, you know, significant work.
0: There aren't many, no.
1: No, so it's so that's, you know, your Land Cruiser's a little bit different, but there's no reason someone can't engineer an EV to do a similar sort of job in terms of electric motors are extremely reliable and simple. They're basic, very basic things compared with an internal combustion engine. A battery, so a battery pack, they generally, and again, there was a recent study out 2 or 3 weeks ago saying that battery degradation is nowhere near as high as everyone was first predicting. 1.5% a year, I think it was, something like that. So your average EV or average battery, lithium-ion battery, is generally designed for at least a few thousand cycles. So let's say your car's made for 400 kilometres of range, 500. You're looking at well over 1 million kilometres that the battery has essentially been engineered for. So it's so the batteries, I wouldn't have an issue at all with batteries doing a few hundred thousand kilometres, possibly up to 500,000. And, you know, GWM, for example, has an unlimited kilometre warranty on its batteries. Admittedly, they do put a kilometre warranty on it if you're using it for commercial purposes. And let's face it, anyone doing 300,000 or 400,000 Ks is probably going to be doing Uber driving or something to get to get that level of Ks up. But, yeah, the reality is, yeah, they can, you know, theoretically they can make them last as long. It's horses for courses in terms of how they engineer the cars. And the last one's residual values. So what we've seen over the last 3 or 4 months is residual values of diesel vehicles and some bigger pickup trucks and so on come off, and we've seen EVs go in the other direction. So EV residuals are now stronger. Now, EV residuals on some models aren't quite as strong as some good hybrids, for example. But, you know, the used car market, as I've said previously, it's supply and demand. And if people want those vehicles, if there's demand for them in 5 or 10 years, people will pay for it. And, you know, what we're seeing now is decent demand for used EVs. So I don't think that's going to change enormously over the next few years. But, you know, if fuel is somehow 50 cents a litre in a few years, then, yeah, it probably will drop off. But I don't think that's about to happen.
0: Leanne is in Paddington and wants to know about Chloe and how she's going. This is your
1: driving.
0: This is your daughter.
1: She's going well, but I can't get her back into a manual. She's only because I don't have a manual kicking around at the moment. But okay. She's going very well on the driving.
0: Yep.
1: And certainly, I mean, the first couple of weeks was, I had eyes like dinner plates. So it was pretty, pretty eye opening, but, she's a lot better now. And I think if anything, I would say the biggest criticism I can make is there's a hint of overconfidence kicking in, which, I need to pull back and say, hang on a minute. You're going a lot better, but you've still got a heap to learn.
0: That's right.
1: It's,
0: both hands on the
1: wheel. But no, she's going well.
0: Oh, good. Okay. Look, keep us posted. A lot of people want to know. Paul says, I've regularly travelled Melbourne to Brisbane in my Tesla S. Oh, okay. Hold on. No problems. I especially like the comfort and the crop-up food and drink stops every 2 or 3 hours.
1: Yeah.
0: Never a problem.
1: Yeah.
0: Especially as I have free supercharging for the rest of my life of the car.
1: So the early Tesla Model S's had free charging as part of it. Now Tesla hasn't offered that for 10 odd years or 9 years, something like that. But and I chatted to I got in an Uber, I don't know, a month ago, 6 weeks ago, and he just bought a Model S, and partly for that because he got the free charging with it. So he said it's great.
0: Other texters here saying plenty of Tesla S's have covered more than 500,000 Ks.
1: Mm.
0: They're still going strong. The batteries are still going great.
1: Yeah. You can certainly do it, for sure.
0: Plenty of texters too saying, why don't we make electric cars in a

0: Australia, we can make better EVs than China, says my texter. Well,
1: I don't think we're going to make them as cheap as China is the problem.
0: The problem is that car manufacturing is not what it was, is it? It's highly robotic now.
1: Yeah, and it needs enormous scale.
0: And you need a huge amount of capital to set it up because of the robotics.
1: That's right. And so these days out of a factory, you need to be selling, say, 300,000 cars to make the factory viable, and that's before you engineer it and everything else. So ultimately, ideally, you'd want to build it in multiple factories, as Toyota does with things like Camry. Yeah. So when you've got Australia, our top-selling car is typically around about 50,000 cars a year, sometimes a little bit more. So you need to make up those other 250,000 sales somewhere around the world, and Australia has not been for 20 odd years a solid export market for cars.
0: What's been our best export of cars ever? Well, we've never been a big exporter.
1: No,
0: but that's because the multinationals running the joint never wanted to export cars from Australia.
1: Yeah, I mean there was a bit of particularly with Ford and GM in the last between say 2000 and 2010. They'd prefer to say, hey, America's, we can do it in America. We don't need these guys down under to show us how to build cars.
0: Yeah.
1: And that sort of hurt things. We also, a lot of exports around about 2007, 8, 9 were hurt by the strong Australian dollar. Remember the dollar was $1.10 at one point against the US.
0: That's right.
1: And they were trying to export cars to America. So that really made it hard.
0: Mm.
1: So, but no, there have been times. I mean, there's been, you know, back in the 70s and so on, they were exporting cars. And I remember going to, being in Africa, whenever it was, 3 or 4 years or 5 years ago. And, driving past and seeing an HQ Holden in a wrecking yard. So there's there's stuff like that. So yeah, there's exports have been fairly solid at times. We've exported cars to China, Thailand, other places. So they exported cars to, we exported long wheelbase Holden Caprices to China around about 2010-ish. And I remember they had to beef up the horns in the cars because they were failing, because in China they beep the horn constantly sometimes. And it's not a sign of anger as it is here. It's just I'm letting someone know I'm here. So they had all these horns failing after, a year or two because they were constantly beeping on them. So
0: 1-300-800-222. This is Nightlife, and this is an edition of Motor Talk with Toby Hagan. We've got lines 3-1-300-800-222.
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0: The Pajero is gearing up for a revival within months. What's happening?
1: Yeah, that's what I was touching on earlier. So it's going to be based on the Mitsubishi Triton underpinnings, which is quite a change for the Pajero, because in the early 2000s, or 2000, it shifted over to essentially a monocoque, a more car-like construction underneath, and that kept it going for 20-odd years. But, it's making a comeback. And it sounds like it's going to be a little bit more like the Pajero Sport, which is the was the Triton-based SUV previously. But, shaping up initially to be a diesel, so 2.4-litre diesel engine, turbo diesel engine. But they've also sort of shown off a an electric version. They're saying a hybrid version will also make an appearance as well. So it'll be quite interesting to see how that goes. Pajero was obviously a much-loved nameplate. 1983, it first hit the roads in Australia. And, we had Patrols and Prados and Land Cruisers and so on, but Pajero had a very solid following, so I think there'll be a lot of people keen to see how it goes.
0: Mm. Hey, Fiat revealed an all-electric replacement for its iconic Ape Ute.
1: Yeah, this is the
0: Are they three-wheelers?
1: Generally. And it's and normally they've got some Italian farmer that's about double the size of the car trying to drive the thing. So it's
0: the things I'm talking about. They're when I say three wheelers, they are three wheelers.
1: Yeah,
0: there's a kind of motorcycle type bar you drive them with.
1: Yeah, that's it. They're basically a motorbike ute or a scooter ute, and they're cool looking things. And Fiat's done one called the Tree, TRIS, which is just a really cool looking car. So it's a ute or motorbike, whatever we want to call it. But it's only got a 6.9 kilowatt hour battery, which is tiny, about a tenth the size of your average EV. So 88 kilometres of range, and it's got a 9 kilowatt motor. So it's not much power. Top speed 45 k's an hour, but it's a really cool looking thing. So it's unfortunately, I don't think we'll ever see it in Australia.
0: You're not going to see it here, are you?
1: But
0: speaking of cute little utes, though, when we mentioned this in the program, I think a couple of editions ago, about the tiny Japanese utes too.
1: Yeah.
0: Which some people are importing privately, aren't they?
1: Oh, yeah, definitely.
0: Because they've become a bit like the Suzuki Jimny's become kind of chic.
1: Yeah.
0: These are too.
1: So, yeah, like the Suzuki Carrion stuff, which and Daihatsu has got one as well. So, and they are trendy these days. So, yeah, there's a lot of places privately importing them, and they look cool. They're pretty cool little things. They've only got tiny payload, like it's nothing like a normal ute, but I don't think people are necessarily buying them to go load lugging.
0: Joel from Brisbane says, didn't Holden export to Japan, which was rebadged as a Mazda?
1: Thinking, well, it was an HQ, a Holden with a rotary engine. So it was, they had the Mazda rotary in it, which I never drove one, but everyone said it was terrible because it had no torque and a big heavy car around it. So, yeah.
0: George in South Australia sent us a great picture. Well, it's a bit confronting in a way, but he says, evening, I saw a 2012 documentary about Don McCullen, who's regarded by many as the greatest living or photojournalist. Among some other confronting image, I noticed a burnt-out Australian-made E.H. Holden motor car in war-torn Biafra, which seemed pretty incongruous.
1: There you go.
0: Yeah. They made their way around the world.
1: So. No, they did. I mean, Holden at times had very strong exports, but, it was hurt sometimes, as I said, by exchange rates and the types of cars they were trying to sell.
0: Arnold's on the line from Geraldton. G'day, Arnold.
3: G'day, how you going? Tony or Phil? I've had a BZ4X touring on order since May.
0: Yeah.
3: And, you know, they're talking about 3 or 4 months delivery. Have you heard anything? They don't even know when it's going to start to be made.
1: It's already here. So I drove one a week or two ago.
3: I know that. I know.
1: You mean your specific one?
3: I've ordered one.
1: Yeah. Well, that's a bit odd because... you know, I mentioned before that Toyota with EV sales has been extremely soft, and I would have thought if they got people like you banging the door down saying, give me my car, that they'd be pretty keen to stick one on the boat and get it over here. So I'm not sure why it's taking quite that long. It's obviously a bit, as I said, I would have imagined it'd be the other way around. They'd have more cars than customers at the moment, but clearly with that one, they've got you waiting.
3: They're advertising like mad at the AFL and things like that, Of course, when you get a price, they can't give you a price you trade in because...
1: Yeah, they want to wait until the car's here.
3: They've got to wait until the car's here because,
1: Yeah, that's right, because they don't want to price your car yet for that.
3: You can't get a fixed agreement, you know.
1: Yeah, that is frustrating.
3: So, I just thought you might. I just wondered if you'd.
1: No, don't know. But push the dealer on it because they ask the dealer if they've got a VIN, a vehicle identification number, and if they don't, when are they going to get one? Because if they've got a VIN, the car's been built and it's just waiting on shipping and getting it out here.
0: Sorry to hear it, Arnold.
1: Yeah.
0: Okay, Toby. Before you go, what have you been driving? A RAV4 plug-in hybrid.
1: I have, yes.
0: Any good?
1: It is good. It's great. And it's a really good plug-in hybrid. One of the things I like is they've made it so when you're in EV mode and you floor the accelerator, it stays in EV mode. It doesn't then fire up the petrol engine.
0: Mm-hmm.
1: So it has more of that EV type of driving feel to it. Once you've drained the battery, it has fractionally less power, but it's still pretty solid. Certainly zippier and nicer around town at sort of 80 or 100 k's an hour. It doesn't feel quite as perky, but it's still fine. It's still got plenty of grunt and really solid in terms of the dynamics and so on. So, yeah, I'm a big fan. That said, it's not cheap. So you're looking at sort of 65-odd grand, somewhere around there. So it does step up a bit in price.
0: It's an expensive thing, isn't it? You know?
1: It does. But Toyota's saying they think they will get 30% of their RAV4 sales, they're predicting, will be plug-in hybrid. So there's a lot of people queuing up. And they only do a couple of model variants. So, and it's all at the top end of the range. So in terms of the more expensive model variants. To have a 30% cut through on that is pretty solid. So and it shows you that there's demand for that sort of thing. So
0: you've been driving the Land Cruiser Hybrid too.
1: Land Cruiser Hybrid, which doesn't make nearly as much sense to me as the diesel. So it's a performance hybrid. It's not a fuel saving hybrid.
0: Okay.
1: So it uses more fuel than the diesel. Got more power, but it uses more fuel. And the one thing I found is every time the engine starts and cuts out, which is quite often, you just hear this sort of deep very quiet but deep thud. It's the exhaust, just a boom in the exhaust, which around town I found pretty frustrating. It's it's booming away and you're going, what's going on? So I'd go with the diesel, but it's, you know, they're saying it's anyone who wants

0: All right, coming up to news time, we've got a second hour coming up, news breakdown, and also a conversation with Mr. Erlanger from Berlin.
1: ABC News with Andrew Kaloupas. A Melbourne father whose daughter died from methanol poisoning in Laos says he's disgusted over the expected charges to be laid against those responsible. Melbourne teenagers Bianca Jones and Holly Morton Bowles, both 19, died after a mass methanol poisoning incident at a backpackers in Vivian in November 2024. Officials in Laos are expected on Friday afternoon to outline the conclusion of their investigation into the incident, which also killed four others. The ABC understands the Laos officials could seek to charge those responsible with two offences that collectively carry up to 1 year in jail and a maximum fine of $1,600. The Islamic Revolutionary Guard in Iran says it's prepared to disrupt global energy supplies and all export corridors. With more, the ABC's Matt Doran in Jerusalem.
2: Analysts are taking that to mean the Bab al-Mandab Strait, the narrow opening between Yemen and Africa, could come into play, with Iranian proxies, the Houthis in Yemen, poised to start disrupting shipping through the Red Sea. While things such as oil prices surged at the height of the Iran war because those smaller Gulf states, countries like Kuwait, Bahrain, Qatar and the UAE, were struggling to get their exports out through the Strait of Hormuz, if the Bab al-Mandab Strait was now brought into play and was blocked in the same way that the Strait of Hormuz has been, that would wreak havoc on global energy markets.
1: Recent disruption to global trade through the Strait of Hormuz has highlighted the vulnerability of some of the world's busiest shipping routes. Attention's now turning to the North Natuna Sea in Southeast Asia, where tensions persist between China and Indonesia over competing maritime claims and access to vital shipping lanes. Assistant Foreign Affairs Minister Matt Thistlethwaite says Australia is better prepared for any disruption in the region because of the Jakarta Treaty, which strengthens cooperation with Indonesia on maritime security and keeps trade routes open.
3: We need to be prepared for situations such as that, and that's the importance of the Jakarta Treaty, that it elevates our relationship to a new level of cooperation on defence and security, particularly around maritime security and open and free shipping.
1: Australia's home ownership rate has fallen slightly, with new analysis showing the national decline is being driven largely in Sydney and regional New South Wales. Consulting firm KPMG estimates the proportion of owner-occupier homes in Greater Sydney has dropped below 60%, its lowest level since the 1950s. But home ownership has increased in Queensland and Western Australia and remains steady in Victoria. The research suggests housing affordability is increasingly reshaping where Australians are able to buy. There's been confirmation of a second case of H5 bird flu at Hawke's Nest on the New South Wales mid-north coast. The CSIRO says the strain was detected in a giant petrel found dead on Bennett's Beach. Another case was detected at Hawke's Nest a fortnight ago. It brings to 15 the number of confirmed cases across the country. But the New South Wales Chief Veterinary Officer, Dr. Joanne Coombe, says it doesn't signal an escalation of the situation in New South Wales.
4: I think what it does signal is that the enhanced surveillance that we've been doing is working, and of course our enhanced messaging to the public that they need to report these birds. Because this was found and obviously detected on the beach.
1: To sport, and Brisbane has scored a stunning upset win over Penrith in the NRL at the Western Sydney Stadium. With the details, Andrew Moore.
5: It was a dominant second half by the Broncos, who may be out of finals contention, but the Premiers really took it to the Penrith Panthers, who are on top of the table. It was two tries apiece in the first half. Jordan Rickey and Katoni Staggs for Brisbane, a double to winger Brian To'o for the Panthers, but the Broncos dominated territorially in the second half, and the reward finally came 11 and a half minutes before full-time, a magical pass from man of the match Reece Walsh to winger Josiah Carr Mharapani to score in the corner, and Reece Walsh then converted from the western touchline to give Brisbane a 14-12 victory. Andrew Moore, ABC Sport, Sydney.
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2: Yes, well, hello, and how are you? Philip Clark with you on ABC Radio. This is Nightlife, and we're into the second hour of the program on this Thursday night, the 16th of July. It's 11:06 Eastern Time. It's 9:06 Western Australia, South Australia and the Territory, 11:24. Very good to be with you. 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I'll put the check our podcast out through the ABC Listen app or stream off the website. I'll put Toby's discussion about motorcars up as usual as a podcast. It's always a popular podcast, actually. Toby's opining on cars and what to buy and where all these trends are going. Thanks for the tech. The many texts. we had as well. My texter says the best electric vehicle ever would be a fast train from Brisbane to Melbourne. Nobody would ever need to drive cars anymore. No more expansions of freeways and roads across the last bits of bushland left. Well, yes, it's not going to solve everything, I guess, but most Australians would not be saying no to fast trains, although the cost of them and the likelihood of them happening, given our small population and very spread apart population centres, I think is not likely to be coming soon. 1-300-800-222 is the number. Coming up in this hour, Nightlife News Breakdown with Krishani Danji. We're going to talk to Claire Scorpo about what it's like to live in an open planned apartment. And we're going to speak to Stephen Erlanger in this hour as well, looking forward to that conversation. He's the chief diplomatic correspondent for the New York Times. He's based in Berlin, always extremely interesting and authoritative about what's happening. So I want to check out his views on where the Russian-Ukraine conflict is at. Has Donald Trump created a never-ending war in Iran? And also the future of NATO, too. Where's all that headed? So we'll talk about that as well in this hour. Let's kick things off with a Nightlife News Breakdown.
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2: Time for Nightlife News Breakdown. First up, a topic that we don't discuss all that often on the News Breakdown, which is slavery. I mean, many of us might consider the topic of slavery something for the history books. Grim as it was, but not part of the modern world. But the reality of the modern world is that it can still be a significant part of global economics while still remaining, of course, entirely indefensible. Today, the federal government announced that it plans to revise existing modern slavery laws to give them more impact. Might there be another agenda here, though, in respect of trade with the US? Attorney General Michelle Rowland, speaking about the changes this morning with Sally Sarah, had this to say.
3: We've actually had modern slavery legislation in place in terms of it being a reporting requirement for businesses since 2018. So this is the first time that this legislation has been opened up in the way it is. But the important thing about what we are announcing here is that big businesses, so these laws apply to businesses over $100 million, need to demonstrate that they have taken action to prevent modern slavery in their supply chains.
2: Well, joining us once more to unpack what these legislative changes mean, as to unpack today's news, is Krishani Danji, political reporter and live blogger for Guardian Australia. Krishani, good evening to you. Welcome back to Nightlife.
4: Good evening, Philip.
2: Now, we've had laws in place since 2018. What's the government actually changing here? And we'll get to the motive of why they might be changing them in a moment. But what are they actually changing?
4: So the big kind of part of it is actually putting a financial penalty in place. So what the

0: was when it was put in place in 2018 by the former coalition government was essentially that companies that had a turnover of more than $100 million a year would have to ensure that their supply chains were sound and free from modern slavery. But what this actually does is make sure that there is a financial penalty for not doing so. So it puts a lot more pressure and impetus on companies to actually make sure that they're following the law or else face sort of more consequences to that. I mean, the government sort of said that they'll be consulting on the details of this legislation. There will be a defence for companies for the legislation. But it is, you know, sort of what they're saying is quite a big step forward in ensuring that modern slavery doesn't exist in Australia. I mean, like, the stats are genuinely quite shocking. From what I've seen in the conversation today, Australia is estimated to have more than 41,000 people trapped in modern slavery. So that includes, you know, what you'd sort of...
1: Well, what do we mean here? Because I think people are probably confused here. I mean, there's no one picking cotton. For example, but...
0: Yeah, absolutely. So the one that we sort of comes to mind first is generally forced labourers. Yeah. But it also includes things like forced marriage or...

0: or even debt bondage, where someone comes to Australia and then is forced to pay off a debt that they, you know...
1: The sex industry is notorious for this, isn't it?
0: Yeah, and I mean, like, we've seen documentaries of past, like, really, really horrific stuff showing that, you know, particularly the sort of debt bondage and that forced labour and forced marriage includes child marriages, for example. All of that comes under the umbrella of modern slavery. And so it's basically about companies ensuring that along the supply chain that there is no... that there is no employee, no person that is bringing a product into the country that is in you know, sort of comes under this umbrella of modern slavery.
1: No, I mean, the keeping of slaves in Australia is, you'd be unsurprised to hear, illegal.
0: Illegal,
1: and of course. But these laws are designed to ensure that companies have a responsibility to ensure along their supply chains that they're not dealing with suppliers who may be using forced labour.
0: Yeah, absolutely. I mean, you just think about how much, you know, for example, the ones that often come to mind are things like chocolate or coffee beans that come from overseas, from various parts of the world. It's about making sure that those supply chains from around the world are safe. And so, I mean, even like, for example, Phil, there was a review that was done into the Modern Slavery Act that was tabled in Parliament in May 2023. And that found that, you know, there was a widely endorsed view, it said, in consultations of the review, that there was no hard evidence that the Modern Slavery Act in its early years, so at that point had been in place about 4 or 5 years, has yet caused meaningful change for people living in conditions of modern slavery.
1: No one's been prosecuted, have they?
0: Yeah, exactly. And so I guess the hope is now that putting in a fine in place for those companies as well sort of adds this extra layer of, well, we better take it, you know, more seriously now. Because that review also said that there were views that there was sort of slow cultural change taking place, but other views that it was not being taken seriously enough, and that independent studies, government evaluation, this report said, found that there was a high level of apparent non-compliance. So it is really something that I think a lot of people would find quite surprising, you know, as we say modern slavery is illegal, but ensuring that it's not just in Australia, but the products that we buy and that we import into Australia, or the ingredients that we're importing into Australia, that all of those people involved in all of those processes are also treated with basic human rights and dignity.
1: Yeah, and fair enough too. I mean, so look, this is a beefing up of laws, essentially.
0: Yeah.
1: Not that anyone was prosecuted under the old laws or has been yet, but there is, do we have any idea of what the penalties might be if companies don't prove to be diligent enough in ensuring their supply chains are clean?
0: I think some of those details are still being figured out. That will be part of consultation. I mean, it is like, it's companies with revenue over $100 million, same sort of cohort of companies that that are pulled in under the current legislation. So they're quite big companies, but unsure of all of the details on that as yet.
1: Yes. Now, given the complexity of the way goods are produced here and indeed overseas, and the fact that, quite frankly, companies in Australia might not have very good visibility at all over what happens with their suppliers. Will ignorance be a defence?
0: No. It essentially, what the government is saying now, that, and again, part of this will come under the consultations, but essentially the government is saying you have to take reasonable steps to ensure that there is no modern slavery within the supply chain. What reasonable steps actually means is very key. That'll be part of those discussions that take place over the next little while. And that'll basically, I mean, that's kind of the be all or the end all, I suppose, what reasonable steps actually means. But there will be some sort of defence in there for companies to say, well, you know, we did X, Y, and Z to make sure that this didn't happen, but it happened anyway, versus, oh, well, we just didn't even look.
1: Yep. Now, as to motivation as to why the government is doing this in the first place, Krishani, there is, of course, the constant threat of tariffs from the US who are circling around this. Now, ever since the US Supreme Court knocked over the Liberation Day tariffs and said they're illegal, the administration under President Trump has been trying to reimpose these tariffs by other means and with other sources of US legislation in in part.

part by suggesting that the US has got the power to impose tariffs on countries which aren't making enough efforts to get rid of modern slavery. Now, the timing seems awfully coincidental here, isn't it? I mean, is this actually what something Australia here is doing, saying, well, we'll

0: shore up our legislation here, just in case the US tries to use it against us.
1: Yeah, it is. I mean, coincidence, perhaps not. I mean, the threats sort of from the US, which included Australia and 60 other countries, or one of 60 countries, came about a month ago, and immediately the government said, these are totally unjustified. Our modern slavery laws are up to date. They're good. And then a month later, suddenly we're saying, well, we can beef these up and make them much stronger. So, I mean, I think most people at home would say there would be a direct link between that tariff threat from the US and the Australian government doing it at the same time. The fact is that, as we know, there's been that literature out there for a while saying that the laws did need beefing up anyway. Your most generous view is that this work was underway anyway, and it just so happens that it's been announced a month after. I mean, even a week ago, the US embassy had made a submission, a comment to the US. There was like a call for submissions over those tariffs on countries that aren't doing enough to stamp out modern slavery, or you know, to that they're importing goods that have had modern slavery attached to them. And even in that review, the government, or rather the Australian embassy, the representatives of Australia in the US, were saying these are unjustified, they shouldn't, you know, they go against this free agreement relationship that Australia and the US have had for decades.
0: That's right.
1: So even sort of up to the week ago, we were making that argument, but now saying, not kind of directly saying it's because of the US.
0: Attorney General,
1: we're doing something about this.
0: Yes, Attorney General Michelle Rowland was pretty keen to say, oh, no, it's, you know, the US is not the main reason we're doing this. No, not at all.
2: But on the issue of tariffs, we have consistently made the case to the United States that any tariffs on Australian products are unjustified. They're inconsistent with our bilateral free trade agreement.
0: And she's certainly right about that, although does anyone in the US ever care anymore about free trade agreements? Well, look, on to another matter. One Nation back again in the headlines. Krishani Danji is with us, political reporter and live blogger for Guardian Australia. Not just One Nation, particularly the One Nation Senator, Malcolm Roberts. Now, Malcolm Roberts has long been a controversial figure in politics. Today, he's been under quite renewed scrutiny. Krishani, tell me about Senator Roberts and why he's back in the political headlines.
1: So there are a couple of stories out today, but essentially since the meteoric rise and slight fall in the last couple of weeks of One Nation, there's been this real kind of spotlight on the people that are actually involved. And as we know, Malcolm Roberts hasn't been shy of controversy in the past. We know that he's made some quite, I don't even know the word to describe it, some quite, I would say, at least shocking

0: admiring Vladimir Putin. He's been a supporter and promoter of conspiracy theorists, and on and on it goes.
1: Yeah, and so today, Nine News was Nine Newspapers was reporting this tweet that he'd made about this picture that was condemned by Jewish leaders that was in London and taken down,
0: A mural,
1: a mural, and it was taken down after a massive complaint because locals said and people from Jewish groups said it was anti-Semitic, and he called it the most powerful pic I've seen. And so those comments sort of resurfaced in the media today, which prompted Independent MP Allegra Spender to call for him to resign. So, he's been under a lot of scrutiny, and Malcolm Roberts is someone that's spoken to a lot of fringe podcasts as well, has played a lot of doubt on a lot of different things, and is genuinely quite controversial. And so all of those comments and statements that he's made in the past, and my colleague Sarah Bassett-McNally at The Guardian has been covering this a lot and has been doing some deep dives into his podcast appearances of recent years. And yeah, some of it is genuinely quite shocking, and it is now coming to light, seeing how much attention One Nation are now getting.
0: I wonder whether it makes any difference, do you think, Krishani?
1: It's a great question. I think something like this, people.
0: I mean, makes any difference to their support, I mean.
1: Yeah, I mean, I think some of these things people at home would start to say, oh, I'm not really sure about that. I mean, when you obviously very, very different, but when you look at the response to Pauline Hanson's press club address last week, some of the elements that she said around, workers' rights and abortion, those sorts of things, people kind of started to turn away a little bit from. And likewise, with something like this, people might see it and go, oh, that's not really quite what I'm going for there. When you look at, for example, Pauline Hanson's relationship with Gina Rinehart, which she's had for a while, and The Guardian has done extensive reporting on it, that in itself doesn't seem to have turned people off necessarily,
0: No, well,
1: or at
0: she's been
1: least.
0: photographed again at a Taormina resort in Sicily, where the rooms are apparently upwards of $3,000 a night, and
1: Imagine.
0: she's hanging around with Gina on the pool deck.
1: Yeah, having just talked about, I think it was farmers and farmers not being able to afford to live and genuine sort of battlers after her trip to London. That relationship doesn't seem to have really swayed people a lot against her, despite the, I guess, gap you would say between her rhetoric around people doing it tough and being representative of the Aussie battler and then hanging out with Gina Rinehart at $3,000 resort or being given a $2 million plane by Gina Rinehart as well. But some of these things, her language at the press club, as I said,
0: Well,
1: these
0: well, I
1: from
0: tell you what.
1: Malcolm Roberts, I think there's a bit more of a question mark there
0: Well,
1: for the public.
0: she also did a podcast with the convicted criminal and UK activist, far-right activist, who's shunned by a lot of people, including on the right, Tommy Robinson. She's done a podcast, but the details of that podcast we haven't seen yet, have we?
1: No, we haven't. And it's bizarre in a way because that also comes after Karl Stefanovic had interviewed the same figure and copped a huge amount of backlash, which ended up ending his career at Nine somewhat
0: Well,
1: prematurely.
0: because there's Robinson's the sort of bloke that, not too many people can stomach.
1: No, I
0: Nigel
1: mean,
0: Farage won't stomach him, for example.
1: genuinely quite shocking stuff, yeah.
0: Anyway, all right. Look, just back on the Liberal Party and their we talked about this last night about the possibility of, their struggles to reinvent themselves and get back in the game, as it were. One of the problems being their lack of representation of women. We've talked about this. I mean, there's a report done by Queensland Senator James McGrath, which has opened up the idea of using quotas to try and do something about the a very poor representation of women in the federal Liberal Party, particularly in the Parliament. Christina, you've been following this story closely today. Liberal women are generally in favour of these things, not all of them, but Angus Taylor seems to have squashed it again, has he, or not?
1: Yeah, essentially. He was asked about it in a press conference today and said that he's never been a fan of quotas, but he does want to see more representation of different groups within the party. But essentially, like he has said very consistently, he doesn't want to see quotas. Anne Ruston, for example, who is a shadow health

0: minister, so a senior shadow cabinet minister, a very senior member of the Liberal moderates, said to me today that, you know, we'll actually, she's not been a fan previously of gender quotas and she doesn't think that they're a sort of long-term solution, but the fact is that everything else hasn't worked. And no. So there should be urgent action on some of these ideas that James McGrath has put forward. When I spoke to Liberals behind the scenes today about, and yesterday about their take on the report, a lot of quite negative feedback, actually, people saying, well, why do we need another review? We've just had several. They had the election review that was done by Nick Minchin and Prue Goward, two party elders, I guess you would call them, that came to light earlier this year in around March. And so this was also, this one was by James McGrath, was commissioned by the former Liberal leader, Susan Lee, after the election and sort of has been running kind of parallel to that other election review. But a lot of people saying, like, this isn't really going to make much of a difference and people aren't really going to take heed of what this review says. I mean,
1: back to square one.
0: Yeah, I mean, I think that a few Liberals are saying that they feel like things are getting better, that Taylor's turned a bit of a corner, particularly sort of coinciding with the polling showing One Nation going down very slightly and the coalition ticking up very slightly. I think some are hopeful that that trend will continue. But on this report itself and the review that McGrath's doing, while Anne Ruston is someone who's publicly saying, let's actually do something about it, we can call every review we want, but if there's no action attached to it, then what's the point? The others are saying, well, there's going to be no action attached to it, so again, what's the point?
1: Yeah.
0: So a few people feeling a little bit negative about it.
1: Yeah. All right, Krishani, terrific to have your time and analysis too. Appreciate it. Thank you.
0: Thank you so much.
1: Krishani Ganji is the political reporter and live blogger for Guardian Australia, leading the breakdown tonight.
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1: Yes, thanks for the text as well. All right, let's call out Malcolm Roberts Knight, says my texter. What about Albo and all his blunders? Yeah, well, that's... We're here for all sides of things. 1-300-800-222 is the number. John of Coburg makes an interesting point. He says, does this slavery definition include goods and services provided by the nearly 2 million inmates in the United States who work in jails and contribute more than $17 billion to the American GDP per annum via underpaid work, which includes Nintendo, Rockwell and McDonald's? Just a small loophole in the 14th Amendment. Yeah, it's interesting. No, I wonder if they can make a similar argument in Australia. Well, prisoners work in Australia, don't they, making things? Do they still do that? Are there still prison workshops? I think there are. 1-300-800-222. You might like me to send me a text about the matter too. 0467-922-702, if you would like. All right, let's cross to Berlin. I want to speak to Stephen Erlanger, who's the correspondent for the New York Times based there.
3: Nightlife foreign correspondent.
1: Well, President Trump may be falling into the same trap that ensnared his predecessors in Iraq and Afghanistan, America's forever wars, which have become synonymous with the protracted conflicts in Iraq and Afghanistan, military campaigns that stretched on for years, cost trillions of dollars and produced few, if any, lasting strategic gains. Donald Trump returned to office pledging to keep the United States out of these open-ended conflicts. But he may already be facing a familiar dilemma. Is Iran on its way to becoming another American forever war? We're joined tonight by Stephen Erlanger, who's the chief diplomatic correspondent for the New York Times, who's based in Berlin, from where he joins us tonight. Stephen, good evening to you. Welcome back to Nightlife.
4: Well, thank you. It's great to be back.
1: Terrific to have you back too. Look, time and again, American leaders have found themselves pulled into conflicts that outlast their original mission, dragging on until a successor, usually, decides that the costs in lives and money and political capital are no longer worth it and they find a way to declare victory and bring the troops home. Is President Trump, in a sense, now facing the same trap in Iran?
4: Well, I think he is. He's facing the trap. I always presumed he was clever enough to avoid it, but at the moment, I don't think so. He's doubling down on failed strategies. He's trying to get the Strait of Hormuz open again, which he thought he'd gotten done in this very badly drafted memorandum of understanding. And Iran has no intention of giving up its control. So this promises rounds, further rounds of escalation and de-escalation and some talks and not talks, but this memorandum seems to be dead. The ceasefire seems to be dead. I think both sides do want to talk. There's no question. But this is not promising. And if Iran, as I believe, intends to hold on to some control over the strait, that means the Americans will be stuck in the region in a larger way for much longer than they expected. Obviously, the Americans are very involved in the Middle East and in the Gulf, but this idea of a almost permanent naval presence, I think, is a tremendous problem. The forever wars, you know, started with the so-called global war on terrorism after 9/11. And of course, a war against terrorism can go on forever. But George W. Bush got stuck in the second Gulf War and certainly in Afghanistan, followed by other presidents who simply had ambitions that were too large for the amount of treasure and time they were willing to spend. Even 10 years in Afghanistan wasn't enough to change the society. So Trump doesn't want to do that. I mean, there are no American troops on the ground. That's one of the big differences. But I think he's stuck there, and he's embarrassed, and he's frustrated, and he is trying, you know, both economic and military pressure against a regime that feels it's withstood both things and isn't terribly impressed by them.
1: Yes, because it started out as this really quick thing, wasn't it? This J.D. Vance is, you know, this is

0: We're going to be like the other ones. This is really going to be in a few weeks, but as almost well, and you've pointed out powerfully as well, without a really clearly stated objective which is strategically able to be achieved, the Americans have been left now with no clear plan or clear way forward. Given that Iran can easily control the Strait of Hormuz simply by threatening traffic, and that means insurance companies won't insure tankers, and therefore there'll be no traffic.
1: That's right, and they can do it any time. They can do it 6 months from now.
0: They don't have to. Really, they don't have to fire any shots, actually, do they? They can simply threaten it.
1: No, or just one works. Or works wonders. Yeah. No, it is a bizarre thing because there's a wonderful retired professor of war history, Lawrence Friedman, who calls it the short war fallacy. Mm. And he did a whole essay on the age of forever wars. And you take powerful leaders with extraordinary militaries, and they think it's going to be easy. This is what Vladimir Putin did in Ukraine. He made the same exact mistake. And now, if your ambitions are too high, or you have an enemy that proves to be considerably more resilient and can put pressure on you. I mean, that's the interesting thing. You know, in all these other wars, there was no economic pressure put on America, not by the Vietnamese or by the Iraqis or certainly by the Afghans. But Iran, because of the Strait of Hormuz, does put economic pressure on the United States in terms of gasoline prices, energy prices, fertilizer prices, food prices. So it has more leverage than many of America's opponents in these other forever wars, which may mean it will come to an end sooner just to stop the pain.
0: Yes, but whatever end it comes to, it won't be really easily painted as a victory, will it? Because once upon a time, there was a free and open international waterway called the Strait of Hormuz through which 20% of the world's oil freely made passage. That's unlikely to be the case into the future.
1: Well, it is, except people are already figuring out ways around it. I mean, Qatar can't, but Saudi Arabia, the Emirates, they have other outlets. They can build pipelines and so on and so on. So I think that will certainly change over time. People see the vulnerability. And if the Omanis and the Iranians work out something that sounds like an environmental fee or a service fee that isn't too extravagant, then I think the world can actually live with it. And I suspect that's going to be the new normal.
0: Mm. Yes, and where that leaves the Donald Trump claiming victory is anyone's guess.
1: Well, precisely, because, his MAGA base hates these wars, but he could sell it if he wanted to, as we've beaten the Iranians, we've destroyed their nuclear production facilities, the highly enriched uranium is buried deep underground, we've hit their navy, they're much weakened, their proxies are weakened, so we've done pretty much what we wanted to do. Now, he could sell that. I'm surprised he hasn't done it yet.
0: Mm. Yes, it's the, as you've observed in what you've written, that almost all powerful leaders, and we'll discuss this in a moment about Ukraine and Russia, almost all powerful leaders with powerful militaries assume, because they have overwhelming military force, that these problems are easily solved. But there's a limit, as Iran has demonstrated, there's a limit to what you can achieve actually without wholesale boots on the ground country destruction. There's a limit to what you can achieve, isn't there?
1: Well, absolutely right. And even when you do put boots on the ground, which the Americans did with the help of allies in the Second Gulf War, which they did with the help of allies in Afghanistan, if your ambitions are too big, then there's no end to it. I mean, the contrast to me is George Bush's father, the first President Bush, the first Gulf War. He had a very limited political aim, which drives Saddam Hussein and the Iraqis out of Kuwait. And when that was done, because that was a pretty

0: quick military victory, he said, fine, I'm going home. Right? Mm-hmm. But that's not what's happened since. Everybody's forgotten this lesson. And I think Trump got seduced by his ability to manipulate Venezuela, the quick arrest of the sort of Venezuelan leader and
1: Nicolas Maduro.
0: Precisely. And the way he's been able to manipulate Maduro's deputy, Delcy Rodriguez. He thought it would be easy, you know, this great military. And it is. It's an American military. It can do a million different things. But what it can't do, unless, you know, it goes in full bore, is overthrow a regime. Mm-hmm. And, you know, Iran is a huge country. I mean, it's you know, our previous forever wars were really against militias and terrorist groups. They weren't against states. I mean, you know, once Saddam fell, the war became one against, you know, Al-Qaeda and Iranian-backed militias. But here, they're fighting a real state, and Trump, for very good reasons, does not want to put American troops on the ground. So, in a way, he's tied his own hands behind his back.
1: Yeah, Stephen Nelangas with us, chief diplomatic correspondent for the New York Times. He's based in Berlin. Can we go to what also seems like a never-ending war, Ukraine and Russia, or maybe it's not. Wars end, as we know from history, often very suddenly, from seemingly issues of stalemate. I mean, the First World War in Europe is an example of that. What do you think is likely to happen here? It's the whole thing seems at like a dangerous tipping point at the moment, Stephen, where Russia is clearly taking significant damage domestically through destruction of its oil refining capacity. Ukraine, of course, is in a sense hopelessly overwhelmed. Where do you think it's sitting at the moment?
0: Well, I think it is because of the pain each side is able to inflict on the other one. It's probably moving toward some sort of resolution, frankly. I feel more optimistic about it now than I did a year ago. I mean, partly because the economic pain in Russia is quite severe. Interest rates are very high. The economy has become militarized. They're running out of people. I mean, Russia's not that big a country. And its birth rate's been falling significantly. They're losing 30,000 troops a month now through serious wounds. Mm.

0: or death, they're having trouble resupplying with trained people. The front line is pretty static. I mean, they're making little bits of ground, but at this pace, they're not going to take the Donbass, which is what Putin insists upon. But one can see Ukraine standing on its feet in a way that surprised some people through its own resoluteness, but also its technological capacity, and frankly, with American intelligence and American targeting, which is helping Ukraine hit Russia's refinery and send drones thousands of kilometers into Russia itself. I mean, it shut down Moscow airports. I mean, there are gas lines. Mm-hmm. Even Crimea, you know, which was annexed in 2014 and was such a big thing for Putin, you know, Crimea is now under severe missile and drone attack, and roads have been broken. There are huge gas lines there. Tourists aren't coming to Crimea. So the pressure on Russia is real. Now, the pressure on Ukraine is obvious. I mean, they would like it to end. But I mean, I can see, you know, some form of ceasefire agreement. And it doesn't even have to end in a final solution, right? I mean, look at Cyprus. I mean, sometimes permanent ceasefires are a perfectly good answer. Mm. Now, then, obviously, you'd have to worry about Russia coming back again, but this would give Ukraine time to rebuild its deterrence with the help of Europe and even the United States. It has, right now, the biggest, best army in Europe. It's 800,000 to 900,000 people compared to the British army, which is under 70,000 people. And, you know, it's become a very important part of European security, even if it's not in NATO. It's keeping the Russians busy. It's deteriorating Russia's capabilities. And it's buying Europe time to rebuild its own defenses, particularly as the Trump administration wants to move out some troops and capabilities to your part of the world.
1: Mm. Just briefly, in conclusion to Stephen, NATO, Donald Trump's launched a number of attacks on it. So some people have opined that NATO is itself in danger. NATO leaders have increased defense spending. Is the alliance, do you think, in danger of disintegrating? That is, without the Americans?
0: I don't think the Americans are leaving NATO. Even Trump isn't leaving NATO. I mean, the nicest frame you'd put on it is America wants Europe to take responsibility for conventional defense over time. So it's shifting the burden, right, rather than sharing the burden. The U.S. insists it still will keep the sort of nuclear umbrella, which is important. The Europeans finally have, you know, are spending more, it's quite right, as the Americans have been asking them to do by both parties for decades now. Trump has pushed them, and the Russian invasion of Ukraine has pushed them. And as Radek Sikorski, who's the foreign minister of Poland and former defense minister, said to me one day, you know, Europe doesn't have to be the United States. It just has to be better than Russia, which it can do. It has enough money. It has enough people. It just needs to get its act together to stop talking about things and actually doing them, which it is beginning to do, I think. And I give Trump some credit for this. The problem is the way he yells at friends and allies and insults them and talks about taking Greenland and says all this kind of nonsense stuff. The Europeans begin to not pay too much attention to this, but it undermines trust. It undermines credibility. I think it has really hurt the alliance, because the alliance's deterrence is built on belief. Yes. I mean, it's like believing in God. If you believe in

0: you know, the Americans will be there for you, then if you're Russia, you're unlikely to attack. But if you think maybe they won't come, or, you know, something could happen, that they're not going to defend Tallinn in Estonia, then it opens up real vulnerability. So to me, the next 3 or 4 years are very serious vulnerabilities, because Europe is building up, America's pulling out a bit, and Russia is militarizing.
1: Yep, interesting. Always fascinating to talk with you, Stephen. I really appreciate your time. Thank you.
0: Thank you.
1: Stephen Erlanger from the New York Times. You can find his pieces, by the way, in the New York Times on their website. We're going to explore open plan living next.
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1: Having a big family home's long been the Australian dream. I mean, a lot of people want the mega mansion, media rooms, all that stuff. But with property prices painfully high, despite recent slowdowns, a lot of people are adapting their dreams to smaller homes, and in some cases really small. Now, a tinier place might be cheaper to buy or rent, but once you're in there, how do you make the most of less space? When is small too small? Are we all going to end up like Hong Kong in tiny high-rise little packet rooms? What's the right and wrong approach? Claire Scorpo's an architect at Aegis Scorpo Architects, as well as a lecturer at RMIT School of Architecture and Urban Design. She also lives in a very small home, so she's got expertise and lived experience here. Claire, good evening to you. Welcome to Nightlife.
4: Thank you so much for having me.
1: So where did you start off? In a bed sit in a Melbourne, for I guess?
4: We did, I think, from like leaving the family home of where I grew up, which was definitely a more suburban and kind of outer suburban kind of lifestyle.
1: Three bedroom house with a backyard.
4: It was. We were on quite a bit of acreage to start off with, so it was very much familiar with the large scale Australian living that we all see as the Australian dream. But I suppose when it came to me deciding where I lived, it was always amenity was the biggest concern for me. So that idea of living in that neighbourhood that you're able to walk, things at your front door, not relying on a car, those things were always of great value to me. And I suppose that kind of led to a decision of smaller homes from the start. So from a one-bedroom home to a 23-square-metre bedsit that I shared with my partner and our medium-sized dog up until...
1: What? A dog as well? What?
4: Yes, and a dog, yep. She was a decent-sized dog, so yes.
1: How small is too small? I mean, small, Claire? I mean, I mentioned that Hong Kong thing at the beginning because... I've, you know, lived there for a bit and experienced what that's like. I mean, some of the places that people live in there are small beyond belief. What's the minimum amount of space you need? I mean, 23 square metres, you say, that's, what, a bit over 10 metres by 2 metres. It's not a lot.
4: It is not a lot, and it probably is on that lowest side of small. I think in terms of even to be able to finance a mortgage, I think it needs to be 35 square metres. So that's probably the lower expectation end. But it's a lot to do with, I think when you think about small living, you've got to think beyond the footprint of the actual house itself. It's like what's in your immediate vicinity? Do you have a laundromat that you can use so you don't have to have a laundry space? How can you divide up the space so that you have multiple places to be able to live and operate and kind of, an existence that's a bit more plural? So I think there's not, there probably is a minimum. 23 was very small.
1: Well, once you're below 30 square metres, you're really talking about, I mean, I know you live there with two of you, but, really are we talking about single occupancy here?
4: Well, this worked very well. Like, it depends on how you want to live. I think a lot of people would have struggled in something that small. So most of the time, and I think in that development, you're probably looking at mostly individuals living in those spaces. But what I think is kind of interesting as well is you've got to think about the idea of small. I think we always think about, like, the first thing we think about when we think of small homes or tiny living, it is all that kind of typology that's really mostly suited to one or two people. I think an interesting way of thinking about it is what's small for different typologies, so we can actually broaden the kind of way of talking about this topic and think about what does small look like when it comes to a family house or a house that you share with one other person. So I think small is always very relative to the kind of situation.

0: position that you're in, and I suppose your individual needs and how you can kind of utilize that's around you to kind of enhance that.
1: I mean, is it fair to say but it probably is accurate to say, isn't it, that Australian houses are getting smaller because block sizes are smaller?
0: Ooh, that's the great that
1: Or
0: doesn't
1: are
0: stack
1: they?
0: up at all. So
1: Yeah.
0: bizarrely, yes, you're right in part of it. So yes, our block sizes are getting smaller. So I think the average in Melbourne, like a new kind of greenfield

0: last since the 50s, I suppose. They've shrunken a lot, but our homes have increased a lot as well. So I think they went from, 90 to 100 square meters in the 50s, and now we're up at there's plenty of houses built that are in the 400 square meter kind
1: Really?
0: of range. So our houses are definitely not necessarily getting smaller. Lots of our houses are getting bigger, but our blocks are getting smaller. But
1: I visited the house I grew up in once when I was a, when I was a grown adult. I mean, I thought it was, like a roomy, good house, three bedrooms, one bathroom, but no houses had two bathrooms,
0: No.
1: and seemed fine to me as a place to grow up. When I went back there, seemed really small.
0: And I think we have grown to want more things in the way that we live. I think there's a lot of factors in that too, like our lives are different. There's a lot more, duo working parents. Time is poor, and things are almost considered standard now. So it's very rare to build a new house that doesn't have two bathrooms. It's very rare to build a house that doesn't have, multiple living spaces, multiple bedrooms, more than what's perhaps needed. Double car garages were never a thing. So there's a lot of almost baseline needs that has come into our housing that facilitates that largeness. And we think that's kind of the base level of the way that we're living at the moment.
1: Claire Scorpos, my guest, she's an architect. We're talking about small living spaces. Claire moved into a place that was 23 square metres, which I think is testing the limits of it. Yeah, you say you can't really get a mortgage on anything under 35 square metres, is that right?
0: We can, but it's more challenging too. So
1: Yeah.
0: most of the time, most banks will only loan at 35 square meters plus.
1: Yeah. Because what? Because they think.
0: Well, I think they think it's not a
1: Not habitable.
0: possibly they've only got concerns about the kind of living space. It's atypical, and so anything that's out of the kind of typical range of what's considered, optimum dwelling size maybe is seems like a risk.
1: The bedsit's had a long history, though, hasn't it? And people and developers are still building them, aren't they?
0: Look, not that much, but there are some developments that are like, so I know there's some kind of, I'm from Melbourne, and so there's definitely a very few number of developments that are building bedsits within there.

0: that we were living in that was built for a particular purpose. So that was for returned servicemen that were coming back from the war. And so it was built under the premise that they also had, a dining hall and facilities to do their washing. So it was part of a larger idea of a development.
1: Yes, whereas that's right. Whereas that's not the case today with your studio apartment, is it? I mean, there's not usually a common laundry facility.
0: Not normally, but again, the ones that I have seen, so things like Nightingale, which is a kind of a model in Melbourne that's gained a lot of traction, has the idea of kind of bringing those kind of core facilities to a more communal space. So that does allow those smaller apartments to work because the laundries are elsewhere. There's garden space and kind of flow over space, even like a space for a bar. So, there are things that make the whole development work together as opposed to a whole lot of individual homes that are more isolated.
1: I wonder though, Claire Scorpos, with us, director of Aegis Scorpo Architects and lecturer at RMIT School of Architecture and Urban Design. Yeah, interesting. One of my texts says, when your smaller house seems bigger, because you know what? You were smaller. That is true. That is true. Yeah, no, thank you, Claire. Claire, who grew up in a big house and moved to a very, very little one. This is the future. Is this the future we're facing? I suppose to some degree for a lot of people. And it is. Just enough is big enough, says my texter. How many spaces can a person occupy at any one time? What's very important is having access to green spaces, your yard, a local park, a nature reserve, etc. Thank you, Bruce. And a fair enough remark as well. All right, we've got news coming up. We've got the mighty challenge to follow. Here's Olivia Dean to get us up to the news.

Olivia Dean, she's smart, hey? Love it. All right, we've got news coming up, and then we've got the Mighty Challenge. 1-300-800-222 is the number if you would like to call. Karen from Mullumbimby, last word on small houses, small living spaces. Karen says, is a studio apartment, i.e. a bedsit, a bit like a motel room?

Well, yes, Karen. Maybe not a motel room, but a bigger hotel room, possibly. That's true. My texter says we built a three-bedroom with an ensuite next door for my daughter. I live in the little three-bedroom, two-bathroom house by choice. That's not little, is it? Three bedrooms, two bathrooms. Anyway, if you'd like to play the Mighty Challenge, why?

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1: When experts speak,
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1: When newsmakers speak,
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5: ABC News with Andrew Kaloupas. A Melbourne father has called on the Albanese government to intervene after he learned that those responsible for his daughter's death from methanol poisoning in Laos could spend only a year in jail and be fined just $1,600. Mark Jones' daughter Bianca and her friend, Holly Morton Bowles, both 19, died after consuming methanol-laced drinks at a backpacker's in November 2024. Four other foreign nationals also died. Mr. Jones says furious is an understatement to describe his feelings. He's called on the Prime Minister to reach out to his Laos counterpart to insist that some form of genuine justice is served for the deaths of the two Australians.

0: Islamic Republic. Here's Nick Palmer.
1: Iran has retaliated by launching missiles and drones at US allies in the region and warned its attacks may escalate. Days of back-and-forth strikes by the US and Iran across the region and renewed threats to the Strait of Hormuz have all but shredded the interim deal to end the conflict and could tip the region back into all-out war. Iranian officials say renewed US strikes have killed more than 35 people and wounded over 300 others.
0: Monash University says it moved quickly after learning of plans for a pro-Palestinian encampment at its Clayton campus in 2024. Vice-Chancellor Sharon Pickering told the Royal Commission into Anti-Semitism, the university worked to protect students and staff and remove anti-Semitic content and exclude outsiders from the protest. She said the university must remain a place of contested ideas, but without hostility.
2: The encampment was one thing, but what you're trying to do is not just bring a hostility to an end, you're trying to actually build an alternative. The university should be an alternative. It should be a place where people

0: than 6 in 10 households in Greater Sydney now own the home they live in, the city's lowest owner-occupier rate since the late 1950s. Nationally, home ownership has also edged lower since the last census, with ownership rates improving in Queensland and Western Australia. KPMG says cheaper housing, remote working and greater choice have helped more Australians buy outside New South Wales, highlighting the growing divide between Sydney and the rest of the country.
1: Cybersecurity experts have criticised the operator of dozens of medical clinics for waiting more than 3 weeks to publicly disclose a major data breach. Partnered Health says hackers accessed sensitive patient information, including medical records from 21 clinics after it detected the cyber attack on June 23. The company says it delayed notifying patients while it determined which clinics were affected. The former head of the company that operates Italian motorways has been sentenced to 12 years in jail over the collapse of a bridge in Genoa in 2018, causing the deaths of 43 people. Here's the BBC's Paul Moss.
2: Maintenance was repeatedly delayed, warning signs were ignored. That, in essence, was the prosecution argument in a court case that is now reaching its climax. It was during a storm that a section of the Morandi Bridge collapsed, which sent the vehicles driving across it plunging onto railway tracks below. Now a court has ruled that the CEO of the company, which owned most of the shares in that section of the motorway, was responsible for failure to keep the bridge in a fit state of repair.
1: In the AFL, Geelong has kept its top six final chances alive after beating St Kilda at Cadinia Park. Here's Corbin Middlemass.
3: After making seven changes, Geelong scored the first 26 points of the night and led start to finish. They led by 14 at quarter time, 27 at the half, 29 at three-quarter time, and by as many as 47 points in the final term before St Kilda kicked the last three goals to cut the final margin to 27. The win snaps a three-game losing streak for the Cats, who rise to seventh on the table, but their win was soured by a serious ankle injury to Max Holmes, who was in a moon boot and on crutches post-game.
1: ABC News.
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Yes, well, hello, and how are you? Philip Clark with you on ABC Radio. This is Nightlife, and we are into the last hour of the program. Very good to have your time and company. It's, where are we, 6 past midnight Eastern. It's 6 past 10 in WA. It's 24 to midnight in South Australia and the Northern Territory. Hi, everyone. Good to have your company. Thanks for jumping on board. We're about to play the Mighty Challenge if you'd like to have a crack. 1-300-800-222. There are lines free. Grab one. 1-300-800-222. 25 questions, answer question 25, and you'll be the winner and receive the honour, glory, and, of course, the chance to affix a fridge magnet to your fridge. Now, don't dismiss this too lightly, because many are called but few are chosen. It's difficult, but look, someone has to win, so it may as well be you, right? 1-300-800-222 is the number. Thanks for the text, by the way, on small living spaces. Michael from the Mid-North Coast says, maybe a bit late, but I've been living in a 16 by 16 foot caravan with three large dogs for 9 years. No problems. Okay, Michael, whatever works for you. And Scotty says, I bought a two-bedroom old miner's house on a huge block last year for $260,000. The only bad thing is before COVID, it was $120,000. Yeah, well, that's it. Hi to everyone. Someone said hello from South Korea. Okay. Well, hello from South Korea. Hello to wherever you are around the country and around the world as well. Now, from now till 5 a.m., by the way, in Armidale in New South Wales, there is

0: 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There may be a problem with the FM signal at stages between now and 5 a.m. if you're in Armidale. This is the New South Wales Armidale, not the other Armidales, all right? The New South Wales Armidale, the town of, there'll be problems. But there shouldn't be any problems with anybody else, with anywhere else in the country, so you should be picking us up loud and clear. 1-300-800-222 is the number. 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All right. 25 questions, 5 categories. Our categories tonight are category number 1, stone and wood. 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Category number 3, Crown. Category number 4, Pure Blonde. And category number 5, Beer. All right? 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Daniel's on the line from Yundi. G'day, Daniel. Hello. We had a bit of a blip with the phones there, but we've seemed to have fixed things. Hi, Daniel.
1: G'day, Spence. How you going, mate?
0: Yeah, not bad. What do you like here? Stone and Wood, Coopers, Crown, Pure Blonde, or Beer?
1: I'll go beer, thank you.
0: Beer it is. Beer it is. Question number 1, the New South Wales State of Origin team is sponsored by which beer?
1: Ooh, Forex?
0: Not Forex, no. Sorry, Daniel, thank you anyway. No, it's not Forex. Helen in South Melbourne. Hi, Helen.
2: Hi, Philip.
0: Hello.
2: Oh, a beer question.
0: Yeah, I know, a beery question first up, I know. Exactly.
2: I can do Belgian beers.
0: Oh, yeah, okay. Well, you
2: okay. In New South Wales, did the last person say Coopers?
0: No, the last person said Forex.
2: I'll say Coopers.
0: No, it's not Coopers.
2: Been nice knowing you.
0: Thanks, Helen. Bye-bye.
2: Bye.
0: See you later. Yes, all right. 1-300-800-222 is the number. Lines open and free. If you play during the week, you can play again tonight, don't worry. Steve from Tokemall. G'day, well, Steve.
3: Yeah, hang on, Phil. Yeah, I think you're going to feel like a twoies or two.
0: The New South Wales State of Origin team is sponsored by which beer?
3: Twoies?
0: It is, yes, exactly. It is Twoie, as you say. You can sing along if you like.
4: I feel like a twoies. I feel like a twoies.
0: Okay, that's enough.
3: Yeah, that's enough now.
0: All right, question number 2. We're in beer. Steve, you can stay or go, whatever you like.
3: Oh, I like beer.
0: Staying here in beer?
3: Yes, please.
0: What's the official beer of the AFL?
3: Official beer of the AFL. I'm going to have to go Carlton Draft.
0: It is, yes, exactly. Yes, it is.
3: Well,
0: it is Carlton Draft. All right.
3: Ex-Victorian.
0: Question number 3, Steve. We're in beer. Staying here? Stick with beer, please. Okay. You might have noticed all the categories tonight are beer, pure blonde, beer, stone and wood, Coopers, Crown.
3: Recognisable.
0: All right, we're staying in beer. Named after its fifth largest city, what is the oldest brand of beer in Japan?
3: Sake.
0: Not Asahi. Yes, thank you. No, no, not Asahi. Thank you, Steve. Where are we? Andy from Flory in the ACT. Flory named after Howard Flory. G'day, Andy.
5: G'day, Philip. How are you tonight?
0: I am extremely well, yes.
5: That's good to hear.
0: Did you get up early and watch the soccer this morning, Andy?
5: No, I was fast asleep. It was good to hear that Argentina won, so...
0: Yeah.
5: And now it's, they're facing off to Spain.
0: Two Spanish speakers, one from the Southern Hemisphere and one from the North.
5: Exactly.
0: Question number three. We're in beer. But then again, all categories tonight are kind of beer.
5: I noticed that. It's a bit frothy.
0: Dear. Stone and Wood, Coopers, Crown, Pure Blonde and beer are our categories. We're in a category called beer. Named after its fifth largest city, what's the oldest brand of beer in Japan?
5: I was going to say Asahi, but the previous caller said that, so I'm a little bit stumped on this one. I can't even think of, apart from Tokyo, I can't even think of any other city. I'm going to have to pass it on to the next caller.
0: All right. Thanks, Andy. See you, mate. Bye-bye. Thank you. Thanks for giving it a crack. Heather's in Nil. Hello, Heather.
6: Oh, good evening.
0: Evening. We're in a category called beer, named after its fifth largest city. What's the oldest brand of beer in Japan?
6: What did the previous person...
0: Well, we've had, and all anyone can think of is Asahi, which is not correct.
6: No, that's what I was thinking of too. fifth largest city. One of these nights I'll ring in and I'll actually get a question I know the answer to.
0: That will happen, but not tonight by the sound of it.
6: No, I don't think so.
0: Thanks, Heather. See you. Bye-bye. Thank you. Alrighty, let's move up to Port Macquarie. Peter is on the line. G'day, Peter.
7: How are you, mate? Good.
0: Yeah, no, very well. Very well. Question number three. We're in beer. Named after its fifth largest city, what's the oldest brand of beer in Japan?
7: It would be Kirin.
0: Not Kirin, no. Thank you. Okay. Thank you. It's not Kirin. We've had Asahi. We've had Kirin. Not correct. I mean, that is a brand of beer, sure, but this beer is named after the fifth largest city. What's the oldest brand of beer in Japan? Andrew from Smithton. G'day, Andrew.
8: G'day, Gobernuts. How are you going?
0: Yeah, good. Yeah, good. What do you reckon?
8: What do you know? What do you know?
0: What do you know? what do you know? So really, is our segment here, Andrew?
8: I know more than I knew yesterday. That's a good thing.
0: What do you know? Named after its fifth largest city, what's the oldest brand of beer in Japan?
8: Sapporo.
0: Correct. It is. It's Sapporo. Mm-hmm. Sapporo, which is a city in Japan, and that's where the oldest brand. It's when the oldest brand of beer in Japan comes from. Alrighty. Although probably Asahi and Kirin are more a better known in this country, at least I would imagine.
8: They are. I'm a beer drinker and I brew beer. So
0: do you?
8: I do know this. Yes.
0: Do you brew beer all the time, Andrew, or just occasionally?
8: All the time, but I'm brewing stout at the moment. So.
0: Oh, okay. How many bottles have you got in the garage?
8: I've got 30 bottles at the moment.
0: Okay. So, do you stink the place out when you brew up, Andrew?
8: I live with a cat and a fighting fish.
0: Oh, okay. So you don't have to worry about it.
8: Yeah, I don't have to worry about anything. Except my cat.
0: I've had a couple of goes in the past myself making it. It's kind of fun to do, but the boil up does certainly produce some. They're not unpleasant aromas, not by any means.
8: I found with brewing Cooper Stout. You chuck in half a beetroot and it makes it go perfect.
0: Is that right? Okay.
8: I
0: believe you.
8: Interesting. Interesting.
0: All right. Question number where do you get the beer bottles from these days? You reuse the ones you got, I suppose, do you? Yeah.
8: No, I've got a

0: got a cover of mine, Brent Webb. He's got 1,500 beer bottles, and he brings me up a couple of hundred every time.
1: Oh, so, okay. Yeah. Are they the old brown long necks, Andrew?
0: Yes, they are. And Brent was the one of the miners that was trapped in the Beaconsfield mining district.
1: Oh, that Brent. Okay.
0: Yep.
1: Hey.
0: Yep.
1: All right. How's he going?
0: Oh, he's got PTSD, but he's a top bloke, and I love him. Good on you. I work with him.
1: Good on you. Good on you. Give him my regards next time.
0: I will.
1: Question number 4. We're in beer. You can stay there if you like.
0: What are the other options?
1: Well, they're also kind of beery. Well, the categories at least are Stone and Wood, Coopers, Crown, Pure Blonde, beer.
0: I'll go Coopers if I can.
1: Okay, Coopers. Coopers it is. That's the category, remember. Question number 4. Since the year 2000, which man has played in the most NRL grand finals?
0: No idea. I've got to pass that on. that's an incredible question.
1: Crack a long neck for light lifers. Andrew, good on you. See ya. Bye-bye. All righty. Who would be around? Paul from Geelong. G'day, Paul.
2: There you go, Phil.
1: Yeah, pretty good. Pretty good.
2: All this talk about beer, I thought I'd better ring up.
1: You can't be thinking about beer just yet. You're still on the road, aren't you?
2: I'm still on the road. Hey, we were talking last week about the song Cognac from Buddy Guy.
1: Yeah.
2: What is your favourite drinking song, Phil?
1: You mean song to drink to or song to just to listen while you're drinking?
2: Oh, just your favourite drinking song to listen to.
1: Oh, there's a million of them, aren't there?

0: enough, but it's not my favourite drinking song.
1: No. Question number four, Coopers, right? Since the year 2000, which man has played in the most NRL grand finals?
0: Since 2000, I'll have a crack at... Oh, maybe Billy Slater. I don't know. I'm not a rugby player.
1: No. Not Billy Slater. No.
0: Cheers, Phil.
1: Cheers, Paul. Bye-bye. We're in a category called Coopers. Ken from Wilgoolga. G'day, Ken.
2: How you going?
1: Not bad. Since the year 2000, we're in a category called Coopers. Since the year 2000, which man's played in the most NRL grand finals?
2: No, I'll have to pass on that. Thanks, Trev.
1: No good. No worries. Phil's here. Phil here. Trev's coming a bit later. Cam from Megaring. G'day, Cam.
3: How you going?
1: Not bad. Coopers, we're in. Since the year 2000, which man's played in the most NRL grand finals?
3: I'm not a big NRL fan, but the only Cooper that I know would be Cooper Cronk.
1: Correct. Yeah, exactly. Right. Exactly. Often the best way to approach the Mighty Challenge is to say just that. What's the only one I've ever heard of? Fair enough.
3: Yeah, well, it just came to mind. I thought, oh, well, it's got to be Cooper Cronk.
1: Cronk's played the most NRL grand finals. Question number five, we're in Coopers, but you could move to Stone and Wood, Crown, Pure Blonde, or Beer.
3: We'll go back to Beer, I reckon.
1: Back to Beer it is.
3: If that's all right.
1: Pat from the Point says, Cooper Cronk's one of the most fake-sounding names ever. Oh, Pat. Well, if your surname's Cronk, what are you going to do with it? I mean, this is the thing. Mr. and Mrs. Cronk obviously had a look at the darling little boy and thought, Cooper it is.
3: Well, that works, doesn't it?
1: It works. It's easy to remember. You know, it's good for fans, and he's gone on to great things.
3: He has. Yeah.
1: Question five. We're in beer. Is that where we're staying?
3: Yes. Yeah, please.
1: What's Homer Simpson's beer of choice, Cam?
3: Oh, that's an easy one. It's Duff beer.
1: It is. Yes, it is. It's Duff beer.
4: Boop. Time to go to work. Little do they know, I'm ducking out early to take the Duff Brewery tour. Rolling at 9, punch out at 5. That's the plan. They don't suspect a thing. Well, off to the plant, then to the Duff Brewery. Uh-oh. Did I say that or just think it? I gotta think of a lie fast.
5: Homer, are you going to the Duff Brewery?
1: And so it went with most of Homer's plans, Cam.
3: Yeah, no, he loved a beer. Really good TV show. Grew up watching that quite a bit. So,
1: yeah, it's fantastic, yeah. Jane says, what a blokesy in New South Wales quiz. How about equal rights for all listeners? Well, I don't think you're listening quite to what's going on here, Jane. Stone and Wood, Coopers, Crown, Pure Blonde and Beer. As with all things in the Mighty Challenge categories, things are not always as they seem. Cam, what do you want to do for question six? There's one left in beer.
3: I reckon we run with beer. We'll
1: staying with beer?
3: It. Yeah, go on.
1: Which slender type of beer glass shares its name with a style of lager from the Czech Republic?
3: Slender.
1: Which slender type of beer glass shares its name with a style of lager from the Czech Republic?
3: Wouldn't be a schooner, would it?
1: No, not a schooner.
3: No, of course.
1: Thanks,
3: not.
1: Cam. See you, mate. Bye-bye. No, it's not. Jane, my text says, my sister-in-law named her son Cooper after the NRL player. Wow, voila. Good. Chris on the Night Watch says, Cooper Cronk, I met him once. He's a very humble and a great bloke. Yeah, well, he's an out-and-out champ, isn't he? Is he not, Cooper Cronk? Sight for Sore Eyes by Tom Waits is a great song to listen to while having a sip, says my texter. Oh, gee, there's no end to the category of songs which would fit there, I would have thought. John Boyce says, yes, that's correct. Good. Angela from Tamworth, correct. Ross from Scoresby, correct. Morgan.

0: And correct, Harry in the Bay has got the right answer. All right, where are we? Spiro's in Adelaide. Hi, Spiro.
1: Where are you going, Phil?
0: Not bad, yeah, not bad. Question number six we're up to. We're in a category called beer. Which slender type of beer glass shares its name with a style of lager from the Czech Republic?
1: Oh, this is a hard one. Just a guess. Pilsner?
0: Correct.
1: Oof.
0: Yes. A Pilsner, which is a word for a beer glass as well as a style of lager.
1: Yeah. I thought it was a beer. There you go. Guess.
0: Well, there we go. Okay, so that's the end of beer. So we're left with Stone and Wood, Coopers, Crown, Pure Blonde.
1: We better get into Coopers, I reckon. we finish the beers, we'll go into the Coopers.
0: Into Coopers. Okay, question number seven. Which American rocker was born Vincent Damon Fernier on the 4th of February 1948?
1: Oh, my God. Could I call him Mr. Cooper, maybe? No, I wouldn't have a clue, Phil. I'm going to have to back that.
0: No, okay. Thanks, Spiro. No,
1: thanks very much.
0: See you, mate. Bye-bye. Thank you very much. Now, Phil from the Central Coast. G'day, Phil.
2: G'day, Phil. How are you?
0: Pretty good. Yeah, no, pretty good. We're up to question seven. Coopers. Which American rocker was born Vincent Damon Fernier on the 4th of February 1948?
2: I've got no idea at all.
0: Okay.
2: Not Gary.
0: See ya. Bye-bye. Thanks for that. Andrew from Melbourne. G'day, Andrew.
3: Oh, g'day. G'day, Phil.
0: How are you?
3: Hello,
0: hello. Yeah, no, really good. Really good. Question number seven we're up to. Coopers. Which American rocker was born Vincent Damon Fernier on the 4th of February 1948?
3: I have no idea, but given the category name, I'd say Alice Cooper.
0: Alice Cooper is correct. Yeah, very good.

0: Yes, Alice Cooper. Joe from Long Warry. Hi, Joe. Joe from Long Warry sent me a picture of Ross Lyon, the coach of the St Kilda, who says, if you're going to talk, keep talking footy and sport, I'll say it again, Phil, Ross Lyon could be your brother. Oh, you think there's a resemblance, Joe? Really? I'm just looking at the picture. Nah. Is that right? Really? Okay. I'm not seeing it, but then again, there you go. Someone says, make sure you roll the Cooper's questions through to make sure they all get mixed up properly. Andrew, we're up to question eight. We're in Cooper's. You can stay here, otherwise you could move.
1: So the stone and wood, Cooper's. What are the other ones?
0: The stone and wood, Cooper's, Crown, Pure Blonde.
1: I'll stay with Cooper's.
0: Stay with Cooper's for question number eight. Which actor has appeared in Silver Linings Playbook, American Hustle, and A Star is Born?
1: Oh, my God. That guy, Bradley Cooper.
0: That's it.
1: Yeah.
0: That's it, yes. Bradley Cooper. Remember the song?

0: Well, if you ever get a chance, see the movie, because the movie adds a whole layer of dimension to the song too. It's really quite a, it's used hugely effectively. Oh, thank you. Yes, someone's texted saying that drinking song that Phil was thinking of might be called There Stands the Glass. That's it. Yep. There Stands the Glass. There is a great version by Ted Hawkins. Yeah, well, yeah, no, exactly. It's called There Stands the Glass. That's it. That's quite right. John from Mudgee says, what about George Thorogood's One Bourbon, One Scotch, One Beer? Yeah, well, that's true. That's in a long line of them too. Righto, Andrew, we're up to question number 9. We're in Coopers, if you want.
1: Look, I'll stick with Coopers because I'm hoping that, that Gary Cooper will come up.
0: Oh, that's a bad way to approach the Mighty Challenge. That's a very bad way to approach the Mighty Challenge.
1: Okay. All right. Well, maybe I shouldn't.
0: Question number 9. Oh, yeah. No, you've done it now. We're in Coopers. Okay. Question number 9. Which explorers died at Cooper Creek in 1861?
1: Burke and Wills.
0: It's Burke and Wills. Correct. Yes. Burke and Wills. Very good. All right. Question number 10. There's one left in Coopers.
1: Okay. It's got to be Gary Cooper, doesn't it?
0: Question number 10. Coopers. Special Agent Dale Cooper is the main character of which supernatural mystery series?
1: Supernatural mystery. Did you say supernatural mystery series?
0: Mm-hmm.
1: Okay. Dale Cooper, Agent Dale Cooper, Agent. I've just got to pick one. Supernatural.
0: No, not supernatural.
1: No. All right, thanks.
0: Thanks, Andrew. Bye-bye. Good work. Nice work anyway. Yes, There Stands the Glass. Ted Hawkins. Take a listen.

0: Yes, as you can see, there's a fair bit of pain in it as well. Tub Thumping by Chumbawamba is a quality drinking song, says my texter. Yes, fair enough too. We would certainly pay that. Roz from Strathalbyn. G'day, Roz.
1: Oh, my daughter loved it. And, yes, Twin Peaks. He put Laura in the plastic bag.
0: Hang on. Hey, Roz, we've got to go back a bit. All right, we're in a category called Cooper. Special Agent Dale Cooper is the main character of which supernatural mystery series?
1: Well, I think it's Twin Peaks.
0: Correct. Yes, it is.
1: My daughter was right into it, and she used to freak me out about it.
0: Hang on, Dale Cooper didn't put her in the plastic bag, did he? No.
1: No, but it was the whole concept of the thing.
0: Yeah, I know, exactly.
1: She used to freak me out. But
0: Dan, what was the line? Didn't he say, "Damn fine cherry pie"? Was that him or was that somebody else?
1: Look, honestly, she used to really scare me with it. I was a Twin Peaks person.
0: I know. People were really into it. Yes, Linda from Torrens Park is a Twin Peaks. Yeah.
1: That was really sort of... Okay, how can I say this? It was sort of like, what's that Channel 7 thing? Home and Away? Home and Away in Arctic conditions.
0: Yes, well, that's true. There's something in what you say. Hey, Roz, we're up to question 11. There's no more Coopers. Yes. So you've got a choice of Stone and Wood, Crown, or Pure Blonde.
1: Okay, but it's a beer thing tonight.
0: I didn't say that.
1: No.
0: I said these are the categories. Pure Blonde, Stone and Wood, Crown.
1: Okay, let's go Stone. If I knew it was about Crowns. Okay, let's go.

0: Shannon Wood.
1: I mean, Twin Peaks is not a beer thing.
0: Sorry?
1: Twin Peaks is not about beer.
0: No, no, no, no, no, no. I'm just saying the whole concept.
1: Oh, yeah.
0: You know,
1: John from Coburg says, by the way, the best drinking song is 99 Bottles of Beer. 99 Bottles. Oh, okay. Yeah.
0: Hanging on the wall?
1: No, no. question 11. You want Stone and Wood? You can have Pure Blonde, Stone and Wood, or Crown.
0: Well, I'm tempted with Crown, but if I thought it was about English, I'll do Crowns. I'll change my mind in the betting ring.
1: Crown it is. Question 11. Which word for a small crown originally described the high-peaked headdresses of Persian kings?
0: I know tiara.
1: Correct. A tiara, yes.
0: Yeah, well, all those princesses punts around in them, don't they?
1: They do. question. I think the Queen's got quite a lot of them, or did have quite a lot of them.
0: Yeah, well, I don't know, they might be, I don't dare say moulding away, do I?
1: No. No, no. Question 12, Queen Crown. You staying here?
0: Okay, let's give it a whirl.
1: What is the common name for the starfish Acanthaster planky?
0: Oh, those bloody starfish that eat everything on the coral. Now, what's their name? Hello? Oh, well, Bigger, we got cut off. I can't remember.
1: Thanks, Roz. Bye-bye. Thanks anyway. Joe from Long Warrior says, John Denver's Rocky Mountain High and Take Me Home Country Roads are great drinking, are a great sing-along drinking songs. Oh, hang on, I don't drink. Yeah, they are. Well, Take Me Home Country Roads has been taken over by Football Codes, isn't it? 1-300-800-222, Frank from Mount Everly. That is correct for this. The answer to this question. Jay from Leppington. Hi, Jay.
2: Well, hello, Phil. How are you, mate?
1: Pretty good. We're up to question
2: number. I fell asleep there.
1: That's all right. That's all right. The aim of this program is to put as many people to sleep as possible, Jay.
2: On the beer drinking songs or the drinking songs.
1: Yes.
2: George Thorogood also did a great song called I Drink Alone. Fantastic song.
1: Oh, okay.
2: Where he goes through, you know, Johnny Walker, Jim Beam, Jack Daniels, Graham. He names all of them.
1: Someone's texted in saying almost any George Formby song's great to play when releasing a few ales with your mates.
2: Yeah.
1: Oh, that's true. Ross from Scoresby says American Pie. That's a great one when everyone is on their way.
2: Well, a very dear friend of mine, we laid to rest. He had a heart attack at 38.
1: Yeah.
2: And when the coffin was lowered, they played AC/DC, Have a Drink on Me. So that's a song that will always I'll remember for my good mate Bart. Yeah,
1: good on you. Good on you. All right, question 12. What's the common name for the starfish Acanthaster planky?
2: I have a recollection there's a starfish called a crown of thorns.
1: Correct, that's it. The crown of thorns starfish. Yes, we're in a category called crown. It's a coral-destroying starfish, the crown of thorns. All right, question 13. We're in crown, but you can move to stone and wood or pure blonde. Up to you.
2: Well, I rang back for the old Sapporo one, mate, for Japan. That's how long I've been waiting on.
1: Oh, no. Yeah, sorry.
2: That's all right. I was trying to help you out.
1: That's all right. Do you want to hear a bit of George Thorogood?
2: Oh, I always, mate. He's one of my favourites.
1: Okay.
2: He's got some great music.
1: Here we go.

0: I thought you were going to play the whole lot because it's just brilliant.
1: Oh, no, it is. Yeah, we got to get... We are in the middle of the Money Challenge. Hey, question 13. We're in a category called Crown. You can move to Stone and Wood or Pure Blonde if you like, Joe.
0: I'll try Stone and Wood, mate.
1: Back to Stone and Wood. How many pounds in a stone?
0: Is it 12?
1: No.
0: No, 14.
1: It's not. Sorry, Jay. You know, you're gone. Appreciated, but thank you anyway. Now, who's been hanging on here? So quite a few people. Matt from Mullumbimby. Hello, Matt. Oh, sorry, Mike.
2: Hey, how you going?
1: Sorry, I called you Matt. I meant to call you Mike.
2: I've been called worse.
1: Mike from Mullumbimby, there's too many M's in there, Mike. Hey, question 13, we're in stone and wood. How many pounds in a stone?
2: 14.
1: 14, correct, yes. Exactly. You only get one chance. You can't change your answer on the Mighty Challenge. It's just a rule. Hey, question 14, we're in stone and wood, but you can move to Pure Blonde or Crown.
2: I'm so tempted to go to Pure Blonde because I want to know what the blonde questions are.
1: Are you going there?
2: Yeah, let's go.
1: Okay, question 14. No one's been here before. Pure Blonde. Which 1953 film stars Jane Russell and Marilyn Monroe?
2: Some Like It Hot.
1: Not Some Like It Hot. Sorry, Mike. No, not Some Like It Hot. Sorry. Kevin from Helensburg. Hello, Kevin.
3: Hey, brother. I don't know that one, I think.
1: Which 1953 film stars Jane Russell and Marilyn Monroe? We're in a category called Pure Blonde.
3: I've got to think about it. Did you hear about the horse that went into the bar and ordered a beer?
1: The bartender said, "Why the long face?"
3: That's it, it's a good one, isn't it?
1: Right, okay. What do you reckon? You don't? Do you know?
3: Yeah, I do know this stuff. I've seen it numerous times.
1: Sorry, Kev. We'll have to move on. Thank you. Thank you anyway. 1-300-800-222 is the number. Ruffles from Gooseberry Hill. Yes. Now, we've had Dusty. We've had Slims. Love to have a beer with Duncan. Susie, that's correct. Loz from Lynham. G'day, Loz. Hi, Loz. Sorry, but you've been waiting on there. Hello.
4: Hello there. How are you going?
1: Yeah, good. Good, Loz. We're up to question 14. Pure Blonde. Which 1953 film stars Jane Russell and Marilyn Monroe?
4: Someone has said Some Like It Hot already, hey.
1: Mm-hmm.
4: Well, I don't know then. Sorry.
1: Okay, no worries. Thank you anyway. Where are we? Morris is in Launceston. Hi, Morris.
5: Morning, Phil. How are you?
1: Morning. I'm very well. We're in a category called Pure Blonde. Which 1953 film stars Jane Russell and Marilyn Monroe?
5: I've got no idea whatsoever, so I'll just say blondes have more fun.
1: Thanks, Morris. It may well be true, but that's not what we want. Dave's in Perth. G'day, Dave.
6: How's things, Phil?
1: Pretty good. We're up to question 14, Pure Blonde. Which 1953 film stars Jane Russell and Marilyn Monroe?
6: I don't know this one, mate.
1: No good?
6: No good.
1: Sorry, Dave. Thank you. Alan from Mount Waverley. Hello, Alan.
7: Hey, mate. I think it's Gentlemen Prefer Blondes.
1: Correct. Yes, Gentlemen Prefer Blondes.
8: It was a great book. Greater is a Broadway stage hit, and even more gorgeous, glittering, and hilarious on the screen. With Marilyn Monroe as Lorelei Lee, the world's most fabulous gold-digging blonde.
9: I just love finding new places to wear diamonds.
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10: My little angel, you don't even know there's a certain kind of girl would take advantage of a situation of this sort. May I kiss your hand?
9: I always say a kiss on the hand feels very good, but a diamond tiara lasts forever.
11: Bye-bye, baby. Remember you're my baby when they give you the eye.
1: Yes, all right.
7: I don't reckon like that anymore, do I?
1: Question number 15, Alan. You're staying with Blondes? Okay. What was Blondie's highest charting single in Australia?
7: Oh, Heart of Glass.
1: Heart of Glass is correct.

0: Yes, Heart of Glass. Dave from Singleton says, thanks to beer, there ain't no ugly people after Yes, well, the beer goggles are a well-established fact, David. That is true. Chris from Seaforth says a good drinking song is Copperhead Road by Steve Earle. Well, you know what, Chris? Anything by Steve Earle. Steve Earle, what a performer, hey? What a performer. Alan, we're up to question 16. Staying with Pure Blonde?
1: Yes, please.
0: Who won her first Grammy in 1992 for the video of her Blonde Ambition world tour?
1: Madonna.
0: Madonna is correct. Nice work, Alan. Going very well.

0: Vogue by Madonna. All right, Al, what do you want to do here? You're up to question 17. Hang on.
1: Please,
0: sorry, staying with Pure Blondes?
1: Yes, please.
0: Suicide Blonde was a 1990 hit from which Australian band?
1: In Excess?
0: In Excess is correct. Very nice work. Madonna!

0: in Excess, Suicide Blonde. That is a fair point, I suppose. Gary, sent with gentle effect, says, Phil, no song is good for drinking if you ask me. No, fair enough. Alan, we're up to question 18. Nice work.
1: I think Gary should listen to one of my favourite drinking songs, The Bottle by Gil Scott-Heron.
0: Oh, yeah. We have had a vote for Copperhead Road by Steve Earle. Have a listen.

0: Yes, good stuff too. Alan?
1: Yeah.
0: We've got one left in Pure Blonde, if you like.
1: Yes, please.
0: Okay, question number 18. The Blonde d'Aquitaine. We're in a category called Pure Blonde. The Blonde d'Aquitaine is a modern French breed of which farm animal?
1: I think it's a cow.
0: It is. It's a, yes, it's a breed of cattle. Very good. Excellent work. John of Coburg says, I always find it ironic about AC/DC songs and even the Angus Young AC/DC Shiraz, given Angus is a lifelong teetotaler.
2: Hmm.
0: All right, question number 19.

0: Hey, that's it for Pure Blonde. You've knocked the whole lot off. Very good, Alan. Excellent work.
1: Thank you.
0: Five on the trot. Good work. Okay, so no more Pure Blonde, no more beer, no more Coopers. We're left with Stone and Wood or Crown. We've got four in Stone of Wood. We've got three in Crown, seven left.
1: I'll try Stone and Wood, please.
0: Stone and Wood it is. The name of which soft wood comes from the Spanish word for raft?
1: Balsa.
0: Balsa. Nice. That's six on the trot, Alan. Very good. Question number 20. We're into the home straight here, Al. Staying with Stone and Wood?
1: Yes, please.
0: Which British museum, sorry, which British musician appeared on the first cover of Rolling Stone magazine?
1: John Lennon.
0: It was. It was John Lennon. Excellent work. Wow. I wonder whether he can get home on this. John Lennon it was.

0: Yes. Al, this is impressive. 7 on the trot, Alan.
1: Yeah.
0: Have you won the Black Magnet before?
1: No.
0: Okay. Question 21. We've got 1, 2, 3, 4, 5 left. We're in stone and wood. Question 21. Gopher wood is a type of wood mentioned only once in the Bible and nowhere else. What was it used for?
1: Building crosses?
0: Yeah, good, but not correct. Okay. Sorry, Al, that's a pity. I thought you might get home. Okay, sorry, thank you.
1: See you, bye.
0: No, gee, he was good, wasn't he? How good's that? 7 on the trot. We've got 1, 2, 3, 4, 5 left. Betty from Daptow. G'day, Bet.
2: Hello, Phil. How are you?
0: Oh, I'm pretty good. Yeah, not bad. Have you got any idea about gopher wood? Gopher wood is a type of wood mentioned once in the Bible and nowhere else. What was it used for?
2: I thought it might have been for making, what do they put Moses in? In the bulrushes, in a little boat, but it's not a boat. But no, that's not right, is it?
0: I know what you're saying, but that's not right. Sorry, Betty. No.
2: I was surprised, Phil, when you were talking. Are you still there?
0: Yeah, I'm still here. Yeah.
2: When you were talking about the Cooper, that you didn't have a question about what did Coopers make?
0: That's right. We know what Coopers make, don't we? I don't answer questions, Betty, but you can tell me.
2: They make barrels.
0: They do. They do make barrels, yeah. They do, yep. Thanks, Bet. We better move on because we've got a few questions left to try and finish it off. Thank you.
2: Bye.
0: See you, Bet. Bye-bye. Betty from Daptow. All righty. Now, where are we? Dave from Sonano, Dulcie from Runcorn, Ian from Warimba, we'll get to you in a second. Terry from Perth, first up. Hello, Terry.
3: How you going?
0: Not bad. Question 21. Stone and wood is where we are. Gopher wood is a type of wood mentioned once in the Bible and nowhere else. What was it used for?
3: Oof. They didn't build an ark out of it, did they?
0: Is that, you can't ask me a question, Terry. Is that your answer?
3: Well, I don't want to be banned from this station by doing Graham Kennedy, but I think it might have been an ark.
0: Who would have built the ark, Terry?
3: No idea, mate.
0: Oh, very good. Yes, Noah's ark is correct. Gopher wood is mentioned only once in the Bible and nowhere else. It was used to build Noah's Ark.
3: Well, when we had to have a fire at home, my dad would say that. He'd say, go for wood.
0: Oh.
3: We need to light the fire.
0: Yeah, that's right. Well, hang on. Aren't those little mobility aids called gophers? They used to be.
3: Yeah, well, don't you get to work on one?
0: If only the ABC budget ran to that, Terry. Question 22, there's 4 left, right? We're in stone and wood. Or you can move if you like to crown.
3: No, my dad was a carpenter.
0: Okay, so, stone and wood it is.
3: Do you know they reckon that Jesus' dad was a carpenter, but that is not true at all. I have looked at every one of their album covers and he's not mentioned once.
0: Have you ever thought of going on the road, Terry?
3: Yeah, a lot of people have threatened to run me over.
0: You should be on the stage, Terry, the last one left at 3 o'clock.
3: Yep.
0: Hey, question 22, stone and wood. Aquamarine and bloodstone are the birthstones of which month?
3: February.
0: Not February. Terry, no.
3: Oh, you've got it wrong.
0: See ya. He's determined, if nothing else. Rowan from WA. G'day, Rowan.
4: G'day, Phil. What's going on?
0: We need an answer to this question. Stone and wood, aquamarine and bloodstone are the birthstones of which month?
4: Oh, well, not really too fond on the birthstones, but we'll give it a go tonight. I'm going to run with, it's giving me March vibes, I reckon.
0: March it is. March, Chris.
4: Yep.
0: March it is. Rowan, question 23. We're in stone and wood. No, we're not anymore. We've got to move to crown. We've got three left. They're all in crown, okay? Which 1968 heist film stars Steve McQueen and Faye Dunaway?
4: Oh, I reckon you're pushing past my birthday, Phil, here. Can I have the question again, sorry?
0: No, you can't. Thank you, Rowan. Bye-bye. See you later. We don't need to play games like that. Where are we? James from Perth. G'day, James.
5: Hey, g'day. How you going?
0: Not bad. Which 1968 heist film stars Steve McQueen and Faye Dunaway?
5: Oh, that's Bullet.
0: No, it's not. Sorry, not Bullet. No. Joe from... Oh, hang on, Joe. I'll come back to you in a second. Latif from West Brunswick. Hello, Latif.
6: Gosh, I just rang 2 seconds ago.
0: It can happen, Latif.
6: Thomas Crown Affair.
0: Correct, the Thomas Crown.
6: The music is wonderful. I don't know if you have it in the windmills.
0: We might have a little bit.
7: Start with the money.
8: Well, I don't have it.
7: No, what would you do if you did?
8: We're in this together. You want it in. You're going to get 10%. So you earn your keep.
7: $2,600,000 in cash.
8: Whose head are you after?
7: Yours.
8: Mine?
7: Yours.
8: Let's play something else.

0: It's not that music I mentioned. The Rennie is on a yellow.
1: Oh, yeah, yeah, yeah. The other one, yeah.
0: Beautiful in the sky.
1: Hey, Latif. Good, anyway, yeah, good. I'll talk again, but I'll put you on hold because we've got to go to the news bulletin. We'll be back after that.
2: ABC News with Andrew Kaloupas. The families of two Australians killed in a mass methanol poisoning in Laos are calling on Canberra to intervene after learning of the charges expected over their deaths. Here's Kaveh Akbari.
3: The ABC understands Lao authorities are preparing to lay two offences carrying a combined maximum penalty of 1 year in jail and a fine of $1,600 over the deaths of six foreign tourists. The victims included Melbourne teenager Bianca Jones and Holly Morton Bowles, who died after drinking contaminated alcohol at the Nana Backpackers Hostel in Bang Vieng in November 2024. Their fathers say the proposed penalties are grossly inadequate and are urging Prime Minister Anthony Albanese to reach out to his counterpart in Laos to insist that some form of genuine justice is served for the deaths of two Australian citizens.
2: Hostilities between Iran and the United States are ratcheting up further, with explosions heard right across Iran and Tehran hitting back with drone strikes against US military facilities in Jordan, Kuwait and Bahrain. The BBC's Barbara Pledasha reports from Jerusalem.
4: Iran's top negotiator issued a lengthy statement as the U.S. stepped up its airstrikes. Mohammad Bagher Ghalibaf called the conflict an existential war, emphasizing the importance of maintaining Iran's claim to the Strait of Hormuz by force, if necessary. But he also left the door open to negotiations. The U.S. says it's targeting Iran's ability to threaten shipping in the waterway. But in this latest round of strikes, Iranian media reported that a children's cancer hospital was evacuated after several missiles landed nearby.
2: Ukraine's former defense minister, Mykhailo Fedorov, says he's declined an offer from President Vladimir Zelensky to become his advisor. Mr. Fedorov, who's been dismissed 6 months into the job, has told reporters he had a dispute with Ukraine's army chief, who accused him of blocking the defense ministry's initiatives. The sacking of the popular minister has prompted rare wartime protests in cities across Ukraine. Ukrainian MP Oleksiy Honcharenko says Vladimir Zelensky wanted to put the former minister in his place.
5: In the show of President Zelensky, there should be only one star. Zelensky became suspicious about possible political ambitions of Minister of Defense. And when he feels something like this, he is getting rid of such people. He is moving them from high and important positions.
2: The Kremlin says there's no immediate prospect for resuming peace talks with Ukraine, though it said that Russia remains open to it. A Kremlin spokesman, Dmitry Peskov, says Russia is grateful for Turkey's willingness to hold peace efforts. Mr. Peskov told reporters that the Kremlin is monitoring a major reshuffle of President Volodymyr Zelensky's government, but he added that the naming of a new prime minister and defense minister would make no difference unless Kiev is willing to make decisions leading to a peace settlement. Former New South Wales Liberal Minister John Sidoti says allegations of misconduct in public office have ruined his political career, his parents' health and his children's lives. The former member for Drummoyne has indicated he'll defend a single charge that's been laid following an ICAC inquiry. He's accused of attempting to unduly influence councillors of Canada Bay Council about planning outcomes that would favour his family's property interest between 2040 and 2016. Prosecutors applied for bail conditions, including that he'd be prohibited from contacting witnesses, but his lawyers successfully opposed that change. Mr. Sidoti says there was no need for bail conditions.
6: I've had 5 years to do a runner. I'm not going anywhere. I haven't gone anywhere. I've always maintained my innocence and I'll continue to. You know, my parents said to me one day, John, tell the truth and it'll never get you into trouble. And that's what I've always done.
2: Australian Federal Police have cleared senior Queensland MP Tim Mander of electoral fraud allegations. He stepped down from Cabinet in May after reports emerged he'd enrolled to vote at a staff member's address. The AFP has now officially closed the case after finding nothing illegal. Mr. Mander has now returned to his role as Olympics and Sports Minister and says the investigation has caused immense personal strain.
7: I can draw a line in the sand today that I will not be talking any further about my personal life. Right? Never has this been done before to this extent. So I'm not getting into details that I've had with any investigative body because I've done what I've been asked to do.
2: You're up to date with the latest from ABC News.
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0: Yes, well, hello and how are you? Philip Clark with you on ABC Radio. This is Night Live and we're into the last hour of the program. How are you? Thank you for joining us as well. It's 6 past 1 Eastern. It's 6 past 11 in WA. In South Australia and the Territory, 24 to 1. You should be getting us loud and clear wherever you are, right across the country and through the Pacific as well. In Armidale in New South Wales, you could be some problems with your FM signal. But apart from that, there are no other transmission repairs or maintenance issues. 1-300-800-222 is the number. We are going to finish up the Mighty Challenge. Dave's discs this hour. Dave is going to pay tribute to Madness, the band at the forefront of ska music and their song House of Fun. I wonder whether you know what the song's really about. Dave will explain all in Dave's discs in this hour. Looking forward to that. But first up, of course, we have a little thing to deal with, which is called
1: The Mighty Challenge.
0: It's The Mighty Challenge. 25 questions in 5 categories, and we're getting very close to the end here. Latif from West Brunswick is up on deck. Hi, Latif.
2: Hi.
0: Now,
2: hello to Marlena O'Parkville. Thank you.
0: Oh, very good, Latif. Hey, question, only 2 left here. All right. We're in Crown. Yeah. We're in Crown. I'll give this to you plus or minus. How many windows are there in the Statue of Liberty's crown? I'll give it to you plus or minus 1.
2: How many what?
0: How many windows are there in the Statue of Liberty's crown? Because you know how you can walk up inside the statue and look out.
2: Yeah, it's the windows on the crown, on the head, right?
0: Yeah. How many windows are there? Plus or minus 1.
2: I'll say 4.
0: Not correct.
2: Thank you.
0: No one near it, Latif. Sorry, thank you. Dulcie from Runcorn. Hello, Dulcie.
3: Good evening to you.
0: Good evening to you too, Dulcie.
3: Ask me a question in the middle of the night.
0: Hey, we're up to question 24, Dulcie. Crown is the category.
3: Yeah.
0: How many windows are there in the State of Liberty's crown?
3: I've never been there, but make it 15.
0: Not 15, Dulcie. Not close enough. I'll give it to you plus or minus 1. Pandora from Sapphire Beach. Hello.
4: Hi, Phil. How are you going?
0: Pretty good. Question 24. How many windows are there in the State of Liberty's crown?
4: Dulcie just said 14, didn't she?
0: Yes.
4: No. You don't answer questions. I'm pretty sure she did.
0: I'll
4: go for 12.
0: No. You're trying to finesse it here, Pandora. It's not working.
4: No. It's just that I had 14 in my head, so she didn't get it right.
0: Oh, okay. I see.
4: My answer.
0: No worries. No, it's not correct. We'll have to move on here. Now, where are we? Terry's in Mandurah. G'day, Terry.
5: Oh, g'day, mate. I've only seen the front of that statue.
0: So you know what?
5: I've never been up inside.
0: Yeah, no, I don't know whether you can still. Can you still go up in there? You used to be able to. Well, I mean, I've sailed past it on a ferry, but I've never actually been in it. How many windows are there in the Statue of Liberty's crown? Sorry.
5: Oh, I can tell you what it's made of. Do you know what it's made of? That was always a fun fact for me.
0: Give it to me, Terry.
5: Of copper.
0: It's made of copper, which is why it's gone
5: all greeny
0: blue. Yeah.
5: Oh, wonderful! That's an interesting fact. But anyway, so Windows, what's been said so far?
0: I can't tell you that. Plus or minus 1, I'll give it to you. How many windows are there in the Statue of Liberty's crown?
5: I'm trying to think of a logical explanation. Let's go 13.
0: Not 13, no. Sorry, Terry. Not 13. No, no one's actually been close. Chris from Nelson Bay. Hi, Chris.
6: Good evening, Philip.
0: Hello. What do you reckon? How many windows are there in the Statue of Liberty's crown?
6: I'll have a crack at 8.
0: No, not 8. No, as I say, no one's really been close. Dave from Sonar. G'day, Dave.
7: G'day, Phil. How are you?
0: Pretty good. How many windows are there in the Statue of Liberty's crown?
7: I was in the Statue of Liberty a couple of years ago. There are 25 in the crown.
0: Correct. There are. So you can still go up there, can you?
7: You can. You've got to book your tickets like months in advance to get up the crown.
0: I thought they might have got all security, you know, blocked it off. No, you still can go.
7: They did for a while. Yeah, we ended up, we were a bit too late to book all our way up to the crown, but we went up to the plinth, so hanging around her feet there.
0: Oh, okay.
7: Not as spectacular as the crown, I'm assuming, but it was.
0: But you can walk up, you still can walk up inside it to the crown. Okay.
7: Yep.
0: Oh, good. Okay. The closest I've been is in a ferry steaming past, which was okay.
7: it's an incredible bit of work.
0: Yeah, yeah. Well, it's almost, it's kind of where it is, isn't it? Looking out across, and there's there's Manhattan on just across the water. Well, you know what? We're in this situation. Dave.
7: Phil.
0: In my hand here, I've got a magnet. Could be headed your way if you can answer this question. We're in Crown. The monarch of which country wears the crown of Christian the Fourth?
7: I'm going to say Denmark. That sounds like a Christian sort of name.
0: Oh, does it really? Denmark, Dave, is absolutely correct. Very good. Yes, Denmark. The Christian the Fourth is the king of Denmark. Okay. Excellent work, Dave. We'll give the maintenance on its way. I'll get some details. Dave will get them some details from you, and out it goes. Appreciate your time, and thank you too. Nice work from everyone tonight. Morgan had Denmark. Yes, Evelyn, Frank from Mount Evelyn had Denmark. Annette from Perth had Denmark. Matt from Musselbrook had 25 windows. Joe from Longwarry wanted 50 windows. Well, why shouldn't there be? I was close, Phil, 28, says my texter. Paul from Esperance had 48. Ross from Scoresby said, why not 36, one for every 10 degrees? Yeah, that wouldn't have made a lot of sense, isn't it? That's true. Frosty from Torquay says, a good drink, well, speaking of drinking songs, Hair of the Dog with mates on the morning after listening to Johnny Cash, Sunday Morning Coming Down. Sore but joyful. That is a beautiful song, isn't it? Written by Kris Kristofferson, wasn't it? Yes, it was. And actually, Kris Kristofferson's version of Sunday Morning Coming Down is pretty good. But Johnny Cash's version of Sunday Morning Coming Down is probably better, I think, isn't it? Frank from Mount Evelyn had 24 windows. Good. Heather from Dixon had 50. Karen from Mullumbimby had 20. Nice answers, yes. Paul from Planlands had 36. No. All right, very nice challenge this week. Davo says, I hung on for a long time to say hello, Phil missed out. Good morning to you, Davo. Yes, good morning. We did have a lot of people lined up, so I'm sorry for those who did miss out. I appreciate it. But have a crack next week. We shall be back, as you know.
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0: Yes, 1-300-800-222 is the number. Dave's disc's on its way. I'm looking forward to that for madness.
9: Well, I woke up Sunday morning with no way to hold my head. That didn't hurt. And the beer I had for breakfast wasn't bad, so I had one more for dessert.

0: coming down.
1: Yeah, live version here of Johnny Cash with Sunday Morning Coming Down. I was listening there and I was thinking, what is the best version? Maybe it is Kris Kristofferson's version. It's the saddest song around, isn't it? It's like it's got every, it's painted country from one end to the other, that is, because it's full of sadness as well as everything else. My texter says, geez, no wonder people feel like drinking to this song. I feel like a nip when we're not even halfway through. Yes, fair enough. All righty, 1-300-800-222's the number.
2: Issue of the day.
1: A time for a chat, if you like, before Dave's disc is on. Julie from Hagalani says, Phil, Sean Mullins does a more heartfelt version of Sunday Morning Coming Down. Yeah, well, that's true, and I think Kris Kristofferson's version is more heartfelt probably too. Monty says, by the way, speak your drinking songs, Drink, Drink, Drink by Mario Lanza from The Student Prince. Oh, yeah, that's great fun. That is great fun. Annette from Perth says, Phil, will Donald Trump eventually want the Statue of Liberty's face changed to his ugly mug? Did I read correctly that he's making a $1 coin? They're minting. I'm sure the mint said that they are minting a $1 coin with his face on it. I don't think they're allowed to do that. I think I'm sure the law in the United States is that nobody living can be featured on American currency. I kind of think that we have the same law here in Australia, don't we? Yeah, we do. I'm sure we do. 1-300-800-222 is the number. Plenty of time to have a chat, whatever you like. Paul from Esperance is on the line. G'day, Paul.
3: Hey, Gavin. Phil, here's a couple of things for you.
1: Yeah.
3: Just Tom T. Hall, all of the regulations.

0: Yeah, that and Mitch looks at the fermenter, which is still bubbly, and he goes, "Ah," he grabs half a glass. He says, "Yeah, righto." Look, if they emptied that out, and then they had to rattle up all their change so they could send me across the limbs to get some takeaways. And on the balsawood, Phil.
1: Yeah.
0: You said it was a softwood before. While it is light and it is soft, it's technically a hardwood.
1: I think that is a fun fact, isn't it? I think. That
0: yeah, it is.
1: Thanks. Yeah. Thanks, Paul. Good on you, mate.
0: Stay Bell Guitar Town one night.
1: See you, mate. Bye-bye. Yeah, speaking of leaving people, that's right. Well, that's correct. As everyone has piled in and reminded me, King Charles is living and he's on the coins. And Liz, of course, was there, was on the coins as well. That's true. Clancy from 4 Mile Creek says, Chris Christopherson's version by a month of Sundays. All right, here we are. Thank you.

head didn't hurt. And the beer I had for breakfast wasn't bad, so I had one more for dessert.

0: Yeah, I think the vote's in, isn't it? Chris Christopherson's version. That's it. Yes. I think that's it. 1-300-800-222 is the number. Yes, there are, my texter says there are exceptions for commemorative US coins, which can occasionally feature living people if authorized by Congress or the Treasury Secretary. Well, the Treasury Secretary is one of Trump's people, obviously. So is that how he's doing it? I know he was trying to get on the currency. I thought I'd read that he couldn't. 1-300-800-222 is the number. Bruce in Thatcher says, a couple of drinking songs for you. Phil, Bottle of Wine by Tom Paxton. Two More Bottles of Wine by Albert Lee or Emmylou Harris. Well, that's true. Anything by Emmylou Harris. Michael in Dalkeith in WA. G'day, Michael.
1: G'day, mate. How's it going?
0: Not too bad, yeah. We've been having a bit of fun tonight, but go on, yeah.
1: I live in a real lucky country, but I live in a real lucky state, Western Australia. And today, mate, in the last couple of days, the media about this strike up in the northwest here and against BHP, the workers are going on strike. And so you've got the chambers of industry here, you know, coming up with all these stories how the state

0: losing all this money, and people aren't going to invest here anymore. They're going to pull out of here, you know, because the workers want a better condition and a bit more money.
1: Mm-hmm.
0: In the media, in the newspapers, what they said a couple of days ago, all the CEOs, they get so many millions here, they get 10 million here, this guy gets so many millions here. They had all the CEOs from all the banks, businesses, big companies,
1: mm-hmm.
0: all how many millions they earn, you know, and how much extra export we're doing now, what we did from last year, you know, how we got all this growth. But then no one wants to share it with the workers.
1: Mm.
0: You know, here we are, the workers have been trying to negotiate for, 7-8 months with the companies to get a better, not just a pay rise, but better conditions.
1: Better pay and conditions, yeah. And, how's it going to end up, Michael?
0: Oh, well, how it always ends up, you know, the government will step in a little bit here maybe and say, look, you've got to share things around a bit, you know what I mean?
1: Mm.
0: I mean, if only these big companies, they pay an extra dollar for each ton they export.
1: Mm.
0: Yeah, we'll the state, not the state, but to pay extra tax for $1 extra what they export, we'll make billions extra a year of dollars we can use.
1: Yeah, well, I think a lot of people think that about gas exports, don't they, Michael? Think that, and in the current climate, actually, where Australia is in the box seat in terms of the Strait of Hormuz thing and the amount of gas that's getting out of the Middle East, because apart from Australia, I think Qatar's probably the biggest producer of gas, but Australia is a huge producer of gas. I mean, the price of gas. People are making windfall profits. They are.
0: They are profits, but in the gas industry, the gas do pay tax and royalties quite a bit, but they don't really pay today up front. They pay more towards the middle of the project to the end because they have to recoup a lot of their billions of dollars of costs to set things up. So a lot of people don't realise how many billions it costs us to go to not to get the gas out of the ground, to refine it all.
1: Oh, of course, yeah, it's a massive...
0: And they have to recoup that money, right? And once they recoup, it normally takes about 10, 15 years, and then the windfall comes back to the public, you know, of returns in royalties, you know? If you tax them... See, most companies like, for example, Norway up north, what they do, the governments there, they invest in the businesses. So they do government.
1: That's right. That's how Norway does it. That's right. They're sovereign wealth fund. That's right. The sovereign wealth fund doesn't just collect money. It also does expose, the Norwegian taxpayer to risk by the fact that it does invest in the projects. That's right. Some suggestions that we ought to copy what Norway does. I think One Nation suggested this some months ago. But I mean, it would be a major change of direction for Australia.
0: It would be a completely turnaround. And I don't think we're at the stage to do that at this moment. You know, because we're still trying to grow as a nation. You know, sort of thing. But I think in future, if you go back to Rex Connor's days of Gough Whitlam, when he tried to do it.
1: The great man, Rex Connor, who had big visions, didn't he, an Australian-owned resource sector.
0: That's right. Whatever to him. And don't forget, that was...
1: Well, that's true. But I mean, he ran into the same problem, Michael, that was always going to happen. That is, there is no way that Australia's resources would have been developed without foreign capital, because you need foreign capital to do it. You know, there's just not enough homegrown capital in this country to do it.
0: Well, 30-odd million people, it's pretty difficult, you know what I mean? We're just a baby nation, really. But the trouble is that when someone tried to do it, they came down like a ton of bricks on him, and he died. They destroyed him, basically.
1: They did. Well, yes. Well, he was certainly destroyed by it. Yeah.

0: Michael, good on you. Thanks, mate. I appreciate it. So others want to weigh in and support you. Take care. You too, take care. Yes, Tony from Baulkham Hills. G'day, Tony.
1: Yeah, g'day, Phil. How are you?
0: Yeah, pretty good.
1: Yeah, look, I want to support Michael all the way. We used to have on our notes, if people can remember back to the $1 and $2 back in the day, Commonwealth of Australia. And then it went to just Australia. But the Commonwealth is our resources. And what we're not getting is a fair shake for what the wealth and resource base is in Australia. I'm convinced that we should be getting an extraordinary tax benefit from our gas and from our natural resources. We don't seem to be getting it. And when you've got an incident like what's going on with BHP, who've just recorded record profits, and they've got a dispute up in the Kimberley area, they're losing $10 million a day, but if they average that off what they would have been paying the increase for the workers, I mean, nothing happens without the workers.
0: No.
1: Michael's 100% right, and I support him all the way. Thanks, Phil.
0: Yeah, thanks, mate. Bye-bye. Yeah, Kane from Carlton's the same thing. That's guy Michael. How do I vote for him? He's making too much sense, smart, sensible and caring. Someone's texted in. You don't say who you are. I just always put your name on it because it's better that way. We can know who we're talking to. But my text says, you know, relation to Norway and their sovereign wealth fund. That's odd. One nation hasn't mentioned much about the Norway way since Gina started paying the bills. Yeah, that's interesting. That's interesting. Is that right, John of Coburg? John of Coburg says Donald Trump has got on the currency signatures on all U.S. paper bills greater than $100. This is a bit of a loophole. Hang on, do they have bills greater than $100 in the United States, do they? Okay. This is a bit of a loophole. The last time a living president was on was in 1926 when a special half dollar was minted with Warren Harding. Even though this was a special issue, the U.S. Treasury recalled all half dollars and melted them down. There are a few that still exist with collectors, but they're not legal tender. The dollar coin exists and is problematic even if minted in gold. Yeah. I don't know what the details were. I did read that the Treasury was considering having a $1 U.S. coin with Donald Trump's face on it. But as I had understood U.S. law, this was not possible to do. You only living people cannot appear on U.S. currency. 1-300-800-222. PJ in Hobart says, loving the show, Phil. Michael sounded like the guy called Joe on Aussie Apple Hunters. Could it be the same guy? If so, I'm a massive fan. Terrific stuff. All right, thank you. Karen from Billawheeler says, Phil, there's nothing wrong with beer for breakfast. After all, it's just liquid bread, yeast, water and sugar. Yes, Karen, well, there's a slippery slide. Beer for breakfast is a slippery slide. I think that's what the song Sunday Morning Coming Down is all about, isn't it? It's a slippery slide and that bloke is on the skids.
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0: But as in all country songs, there's a lot of heart in it, and that's the point. Hey, speaking of country songs, we should play next week, I'll play some versions of Witch at Alignment, because there have been some tremendous versions of that, and in particular a recent one by Nick Cave, which I think is just fantastic. But I'll play it for you next week. We don't have time to do it now, but I'll play it for you next week, because, you know, you might have thought the classic. Why there are so many classic versions of Witch at Alignment. Well, we'll play it next week. All righty, we are at that stage of proceedings in the week, which everyone, well, me in particular, look forward to. It's time for Dave's Discs.
4: It's time for Dave's Discs.
5: Dave, hey, there's somebody.
6: Glenn Campbell.
5: Yeah.
6: We haven't tackled Glenn
0: Campbell.
6: We haven't tackled Glenn.
0: No.
6: Gosh, hey, what a history.
0: Let's dig out. We'll dig out the Nick Cave version of Witch at Alignment. It's really good.
6: We'll do that. Mm. Do that next week.
0: What are we doing? Sounds good. What are we looking at?
6: Well, you played a song last night, Creedence Clearwater Revival, Bad Moon Rising.
0: Yeah.
6: So many people get that all wrong. There's a bathroom on the right. That's what they think he was singing. I'm not kidding you. Yeah. We often get lyrics wrong, don't you think?
0: Yes.
7: Not everything is as it seems in many songs. Often we hum the tunes and remember a few of the lyrics as we sing along. Songwriters, too, are often cagey about the meaning behind their material. Many never even bother to lend a quizzical tone to their favourite tracks and think, well, I wonder what that song's all about. Tonight, we're going to turn our attention back to a time at the turn of the 80s for our track. Memories reflect on good times when reminiscing, but things were not always as easy back then as they are now. You'll hear what I mean when we remember having to front up to purchase certain goods at the counter when we were heading off to a date night with our partners. By the turn of the 80s, punk music wasn't dead, it just smelt that way. It came and disintegrated in a flash, leading up to a new decade, and a new style had been making its way to the airwaves, particularly from the UK. Ska music. It was based on a style of reggae. The group I'll feature tonight was at the forefront, a group of young poms that called themselves Madness. Madness were responsible for some of the finest British pop compositions of the 80s. Overall, they would hit the charts with over 20 hit songs in a very brief 8-year recording career. Ska back in the 60s was a pre-reggae Jamaican dance rhythm that would resurface following the success on the charts of artists like Bob Marley. At the forefront, though, of this resurgence of ska was Madness, and they'd add to their beat clever lyrics that reflected on good times, and they labelled their material as nutty sound, with tongue firmly planted in cheek, as they also lent into soul and R&B along their journey.
8: Hey, you! Don't watch that! Watch this! This is the heavy, heavy monster sound! The nuttiest sound around! So if you're coming off the street and you're beginning to feel the heat, well, listen, Buster, you better start to move your feet to the rockin'est, rock-steady beat of Madness. One step beyond!
7: Madness had been around since about 1976 in varying forms and band makeup. They initially called themselves the Invaders, and as the membership of Madness varied through a couple of incarnations, their early chart success came with the addition of Chaz Smash. They'd sign with Stiff Records, and One Step Beyond hit the charts, with Smash taking the vocals as the band MC. The band's lineup would be cemented with the addition on vocals of Graham McPherson, better known simply as Suggs. The album One Step Beyond would remain in the British charts for over a year as the 70s turned over into the glory of the 80s. Madness would set a trend not just on the pop charts, but also with their outfits. Sharp, tailored clothing inspired by 1960s Jamaican rude boy culture and the UK's 1970s two-tone movement. On the head, you'd be wearing either pork pie hats, trilby hats, or even a flat cap. Short back and sides was the normal for our haircuts. Trousers always had to be held up with braces or suspenders, and usually paired with a polo shirt, anything from Fred Perry or Ben Sherman, matched with Harrington jackets and polished, ass-kicking Doc Martin boots. The iconic black and white checkerboard pattern became a major staple on the scene during this two-tone ska revival, and it wasn't purely just for fashion. The checkerboard black and white of the 80s, the ska era, went much deeper than that. Followers of ska wanted to take a strong political stance against the severe racism and division in British society. It was to symbolise racial unity. Ska bands were deliberately multiracial and used the black and white checkerboard motif on record labels, album covers and clothing to represent black and white people coming together on the dance floor through the music. The rude boy style became the trend, especially with the trousers. The music heralded a new era of sound, and the lads in Madness would gain a huge reputation for energy.

Christmas, reflecting on schoolyard memories with baggy trousers and Suggs taking on the lyrics. The track became a huge hit off their second album release as the 80s music scene swung into action. This Cockney youth styling seeped into the music, not just in the UK, but it would make a welcome addition to the dance floors right here in Australia. In fact, Madness came to Australia to perform, and like all good rebels from the old dart, they hit Bondi Beach upon arrival. Lead singer of Madness, the shaven-headed Suggs, decided to take on the briny, but sadly forgot that he'd never learnt to swim. Growing up, he moved around with his family from Hastings on the south coast, where he was born in 61, Liverpool up north, and even spent time living in Wales. Suggs was quite the handful for his jazz-singing mother, a single parent bringing him up after his father had left him when he was three. By the time he hit London in his early teens, his school was dominated by Jamaican and Irish kids, and to hide his somewhat Celtic ancestors,

3. He simply called himself Suggs. Now, touring up front of this new smash hit ensemble, fresh from the UK, Suggs had forgotten all about the vagaries of the ocean when he hit the water at Bondi. Members of Madness, music fans especially of Scar, are eternally grateful to the bronzed Aussies patrolling the beach that afternoon, who rescued Suggs from a rip as he was perilously being pulled out to sea. Madness was saved to go on to populate the pop charts with some musical bliss, particularly their interpretation of a classic 70s piece of brilliance. Written by a British singer, songwriter and poet, he would rebel against the staid times of the 70s by living in a polyamorous relationship with two husbands over 16 years before they would welcome a fourth into the relationship. Labi Soufrée, he was the master behind the stunning lyrics of the track that Madness revived in 1981 and rode to the top of the charts in the UK and Australia with It Must Be Love.

It Must Be Love by Madness, lifted from the group's third album, Seven, so named after the numerical makeup of these lads that were influencing the stylings on the charts and the nightclubs in the early 1980s. The group, on reflection these days, would hit their artistic peak with their first number one hit single on the charts at home in the UK. It would be a huge smash hit here in Australia, and it even made the Billboard charts over in the US. That track was called House of Fun, and it's a song that I'm going to feature Madness shortly, because whilst we were whistling along to the tune, this track hit the heights of the charts with lyrics that simply passed over the heads of most people hearing it on the airwaves. The album shot up the charts with this success of the single, their fourth release hitting the record stores in 1982, Our House. The track, an affectionate piece of prose that brings back memories of the Beatles and Penny Lane, a collection of inner city life that Suggs remembers fondly from his humble abode growing up in London.

Madness began broadening out their musical influences whilst still retaining their ska backbeat. They would again reference their quirky lyrical imagery with another top 40 radio favourite, a track about taking a spin in the autumn.

Driving in My Car would come to be the last of the big hits on the music charts, but the band, and now Suggs himself, continue to tour, despite disbanding back in 1990. Their popularity remained mostly contained to the UK, Europe, and especially here in Australia. But their biggest hit single of them all, their number one track, House of Fun, is without doubt the most inventive, lyrically, of madness. And from the pen of band members Mike Barson and Lee Thompson. The track spent 9 weeks on the charts and at the top spot, and lyrically it reflects on a time of more somewhat conservative nature, an era pre-AIDS, the scourge that saw many of us lose close friends and loved ones. These days we understand the message of protection. But in these ye days of old, some things were a little more difficult to purchase at the local chemist. House of Fun tells of a comedic, slightly awkward story of purchasing condoms. Yes, you may be shocked to know that the lyrics of this chart topper are set in a chemist and not at Luna Park. Even more shocking is to remember having to front up and ask kindly of the counter staff if you could purchase such item ahead of your date that weekend. House of Fun was originally recorded under the title Chemist Facade, but the boss of Stiff Records wanted a more catchy title, and when he did, the song had already been recorded, and rather than re-record the whole thing over again, it was decided to edit and record the chorus instruments and vocals dubbed into the recording. Editing back in the early 80s with Chinagraph pencil and splicing blocks, it wasn't the easiest, and as such, the word welcome was spliced badly on the master, becoming Elcome to the House of Fun. Back to the splicing blocks, and Suggs was required for a redubbing, simply singing the word welcome. The studio work for this track is impressive, though if you're good enough of ear, you may hear that editing. What most missed with this track, however, is its lyrical genius. In this song is a brash 16-year-old, proud and full of bravado, explaining that it is his birthday. He was here to purchase the goods. 16 today and up for fun. Framed against a backdrop of fairgrounds and roller coaster, it's pretty easy to see how many listeners were probably unaware of the kerfuffle taking place as the boy is proudly announcing his manhood. Arriving for his birthday, he's seeking a box of balloons with a featherlight touch. Soon, in the bridge, the chemist steps into the situation, creating a wonderful summation of his pristine chemist shop being the incorrect establishment, and gruffly tells the boy where he should head to purchase his prophylactics. Madness's first and only number one hit, House of Fun, features a frantic, carnival-like fairground organ, disorienting horns and a bouncy ska backbeat, the band's signature styling from the Rude Boys. The lyrics are a pun on the adult novelty shop and a coming-of-age metaphor for stepping into the crazy world of adulthood temptations. Our disc on Nightlife this week, Madness, House.

0: Yeah, what fun. Thanks, Dave. That was great. That's great. House of Fun by Mattis with... Well, the thing is, we probably weren't singing the lyrics, were we? We were bouncing to the beat, which was pretty infectious as well. Thank you. Annie... No, I don't think that's right, Annie. Annie says, oh, come on, Mattis ripped off Ian during the blockades. Nah. Other way around. Oh, no, not other way around, but that's it. No, I don't think that's right, Annie. I don't think that's right. Marion says, Dave, I know what you mean about mishearing lyrics. I now listen to everything in an iPhone, which is really good sound quality. I'm constantly amazed at the lyrics of songs, which I've been singing along to incorrectly for years. Yes, well, that's right. Mondegreens, aren't they called Mondegreens? When you mishear things? The three-day hairy goat, isn't it? And there are so many of them as well. Texters, yes, can't beat Mattis on the Young Ones. Classic lines like, you hum it and I'll smash your face in. best story is when Gwen Stefani paused the show to thank her hero Suggs. Stopped the show and put the spotlight on his seat. Only trouble is Suggs had unfortunately given his seat away. Oh, funny. Thank you. All righty, that's about it for me because we are done, but you've got things in front of you.
1: This is Nightlife
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0: Not much longer. Ashwin's standing by. Hi, Ashwin.
3: Hey, Phil. I'm excited today. Normally we have guests on the phone, but we have a very energetic guest who said he would come into the studio at 4 a.m.
0: Oh, that's pretty good.
3: Yeah, and I was wondering why he's so energetic, because his name is Captain Australia, and that's the kind of guy he is. He's done the circumference of Australia, 15,000 kilometres.
0: He's walked
3: around the country. Yeah, just one of those characters who just does really wild
0: things. Which way did he walk?
3: You'd feel anti-clockwise feels more natural, doesn't it? Which way would you do it?
0: Well, I don't know. There's a lot of argument about the people who do the lap, though, as to which way you go, you know, as to whether you go clockwise or anti-clockwise.
3: Apparently when humans are in a circle, we naturally go anti-clockwise. I think there's something going on with us.
0: We go left. Okay, right. We start off on the left.
3: We do. We just like to go Brisbane, Darwin first, and then get Melbourne. Yeah, I don't know. We're a strange people, so we'll see.
0: I don't know. I'm just thinking. What would you do? I think if I did it, I'd probably. Yeah, I think I probably would do that. I'd probably up to Brisbane, then across the top.
3: Yeah, get the hot parts out of the way first, and then the Great Ocean Road to finish with. It just feels like a more natural journey.
0: I guess so.
3: Yeah, so anyway, we'll talk about the Captain Australia. We've also got the Office of War Graves is telling us this project to maintain the war graves around the country, around the world. It's quite a big project that they are up to. And we'll cross over to New Zealand where people are taking dangerous photographs in search of the perfect mountain shot.
0: Fantastic. Good show. Thank you, Ashwin. Thank you. Enjoy it. Have a great show as well. You have a terrific weekend as well. I'll be going to see my footy team tomorrow night. Hope yours wins over the weekend. Let's talk Monday.
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6: ABC News with Andrew Kaloupas. The father of two Australians killed by methanol poisoning in Laos say they're outraged by the charges expected to be laid over the girls' deaths. Here's Kaveh Akbari.
7: Laos authorities are expected to announce the outcome of their investigation into the mass poisoning at the Nana Backpackers Hostel in Bang Biang, which claimed the lives of 6 foreign tourists, including Melbourne teenagers Bianca Jones and Holly Morton Bowles. The ABC understands those allegedly responsible could face 2 offences carrying a maximum penalty of 1 year in prison and a fine of $1,600. Bianca's father Mark says furious is an understatement about how he feels. The fathers say the proposed punishment falls well short of justice and are calling for the Australian government to press Laos for stronger action.
6: Tehran has launched fresh attacks on US military bases in neighbouring Gulf states, while Washington has continued to strike sites across Iran. Here's Nick Palmer.
8: Tehran says it struck targets in Jordan, Kuwait and Bahrain as the 6th day of renewed hostilities strains their preliminary deal to end the war. Meanwhile, the US military says it inflicted a 6-hour wave of strikes to degrade Iran's ability to threaten certain innocent mariners in the Strait of Hormuz. It says it targeted command centres, air defence sites and coastal surveillance facilities across Iran, including in the port city of Bandar Abbas and Greater Tunbailand. It comes as US President Donald Trump warns Iran it had better behave or face further military action should it not return to negotiations.
6: Veterinary authorities say confirmation of a second positive case of H5 bird flu on the New South Wales mid-north coast does not signal an escalation of the situation in the state. The CSIRO says the strain was detected in a giant petrel found dead on Bennett's Beach at Hawk's Nest. It brings to 15 the number of confirmed or positive cases across the country. New South Wales Chief Veterinary Officer Dr. Joanne Coombe says it shows increased surveillance is working and intense monitoring will continue for at least another month.
9: Essentially, I'd be looking at another 4 weeks of concerted surveillance. We're looking at incubation period for the virus, and so we sort of like to go past a few incubation periods so that we're confident that it hasn't spread onwards in any capacity.
6: West Australia's Supreme Court has heard an application from Woodside Energy to compel environmental activists behind a stench gas protest to reveal whether more people were involved. Here's Samantha Girling.
10: 3 years ago, disrupt Burrup Hub campaigner Kristen Morrissey set off a stink bomb inside the company's West Perth headquarters, prompting the evacuation of the 29-storey building. Morrissey, along with Joanna Partika and Emil Davey, were sentenced in the Perth District Court last year for their roles in the protest. Woodside's lawyer told the Supreme Court the company believes more people were involved and planned to pursue damages. Morrissey's defence lawyer said his client had volunteered her devices to police and her residence had been searched during their investigation. Justice Matthew Howard adjourned the matter to consider his decision.
6: The United Nations says more than 500 people are feared dead after two shipwrecks off Myanmar's coast, believed to be carrying Rohingya refugees. The BBC's Jonathan Head reports.
11: With the Rohingya population caught in the middle of the civil war in Rakhine State and subjected to systematic discrimination and occasional violent attacks, increasing numbers have been making the dangerous journey across the Andaman Sea over the past year in the hope of reaching Malaysia. Almost all communications with Rakhine State have been cut, but human rights groups say reports of bodies being washed up in two different locations suggest that both boats may have capsized. The United Nations says safer routes must be found for Rohingya asylum seekers. Hundreds die every year making the sea crossing, and they are often abused by the people smugglers transporting them.
6: A new report alleging widespread abuse inside China's prison system has renewed calls for Australia to take a stronger approach to the wrongful detention of its citizens overseas. The report by international human rights group Safeguard Defenders alleges violence, psychological abuse and forced labour are widespread in Chinese prisons, including against foreign detainees. Former prisoners are calling for stronger consular support.

0: to answer the ABC's questions. 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
2: Good morning. We have a mystery already to kick off the programme, and that is, if you are going to walk around Australia, which way do you go? Anti-clockwise or clockwise? John says anti-clockwise is shorter than clockwise if you're circumnavigating Australia, but only about 20 metres. Still worth it at the end of a long 15,000 kilometre journey, I think. Jackie says it depends on the time of year. Very good. You don't want Darwin in summer or monsoon season. Okay, good points. Do you know what? I was wondering if there was... We have Captain Australia coming in today in the third hour. So if there was a Captain Australia, what would their powers be? Would it be the power of understatement? The power of peeling prawns? What would a proper Captain Australia have the power to do? We will find out, because Captain Australia is coming in the third hour of the program. In hour number two, we are crossing over to Boston, where unfortunately there is an outbreak of intestinal disease in the US. Not going well at the moment. So we'll see why that is happening, what the danger is. And then after that, we have a check-in with the Office of Australian War Graves. So they maintain the graves of soldiers who've fallen in action or died as a result of a war injury. They look after them, keep them well in Australia and abroad. So we'll get to know that office. Maybe not the most talked about government office, but certainly worth knowing about. That's coming up in the second hour of the program. Tony has said, I'm desperate to learn about the fate of war graves in Palestine. Interesting. Could you make an inquiry? Yes, we'll add that to the list. There is the Palestine question. There is this, a Japanese war cemetery in Kara, isn't it? There's all sorts of tangents to war graves. So thank you for putting that question to us, Tony. That's coming up in the second hour of the program. A quiz always begins the overnight's show. So if you'd like to play and learn some trivia, pass on some trivia knowledge to everyone else who's listening in, give me a call on 1300 800 222. 1300 800 222. We'll kick off after our song. And you can text your answers as well to 0437 774 774. What is on the line, you might ask? It is an overnight's fridge magnet. It's the glory of the magnet. It's fairly modest, but it's round, and so it suits your fridge. You still have space for a bill or two on there. So that's coming up in just a moment. Before we get there, it will be 21 degrees today, Brisbane, showers, good walking weather. Sydney, 18, showers easing. Melbourne, 16 degrees, mostly sunny. Canberra, 15, morning frost, mostly sunny. Hobart, 15 and partly cloudy. Darwin, 32 and sunny. Adelaide, 17 degrees and sunny. Perth, 20 degrees and showers today. That's the plan weather-wise. Let's catch up after this next song to play some trivia. This is The Animals, House of the Rising Sun.

0: That is House of the Rising Sun by The Animals. Latif says, best Hammond organ song. Sorry. Best Hammond organ sound in a song. Very beautiful organ sound. Makes you feel like you're in church, that vibe of the organ. Chipper says, don't play this in a guitar shop, Ash. Not allowed. Is that a cliche song for guitarists to play? It's almost like when a drummer gets on and plays the drum fill for Wipeout in a drum shop. Maybe there's some things that are not to be done, musos. You all know the rules better than I do, you guitarists. Let's play some quiz very soon. Anonymous said, great song to sing to. Now, I was asking, what would Captain Australia's power be? Len says, to be impervious to and not bothered by flies. This would be the ultimate power in Australia. That's Len from California. Okay, we have an outsider's perspective on our superhero. I like that. I like that, Len. And that is probably quite true as well. When you're talking to someone, if they were to swallow a fly and not break conversation, you would think, that's Captain Australia. That's a good power. But it is one of our situations. We were talking about also how to circumnavigate Australia. If any of you are planning to walk around the country, we have someone who has done it. You'll meet him in the third hour. John says, do it anti-clockwise because you get a strong tailwind when crossing the Nullarbor, when doing it anti-clockwise. I like that. Because you'll be quite windswept after Perth and WA, and then you'll clean yourself up in Adelaide. You know, you don't want to look too windswept in lovely, charming Adelaide. So I think that's a fair direction to take it in. All right, it's quiz time. If you'd like to play, you can call in on 1300 800 222. Peter says, morning, Ashwin. I'd phone in, but I'm in the win bin. Oh, yes, Peter, you did win last time. Now, just a quick update. You can still play if you've won in the last couple of weeks. You just won't win. But if you feel like playing, join the fun. In the meantime, we'll cut to our first caller.
1: You're with Ashwin Sedgar
0: after
1: on
0: this.
1: ABC Radio.
0: Justin has rung us from Frankston. Hi, Justin. Justin, which way? Donald wouldn't even have to walk around Australia; just fly as the duck flies, wouldn't he? Straight across.
2: Yeah, they always would fly in the shape of a V.
0: Oh yeah, you always need never fly alone. That's one of the duck's main rules, isn't it?
2: Yes. Now there is one question I want to ask. If you could ask Captain Australia,
0: yeah,
2: when do you think Australia would clean its act up and get rid of all this rubbish that's been going on around and near the beaches?
0: Oh, like a Clean Up Australia campaign?
2: Yes.
0: That would, because he was walking the coast, so he would have seen all of it, really. He saw 15,000 kilometres worth of coastal rubbish.
2: Yes, so I just want to ask him that.
0: Okay, we'll add that to the list of questions for Captain Australia. Okay, your question.
2: And I know what his ring would be. It would be the shape of Australia with the blue around the shape of Australia as the backdrop.
0: Like a blue ring.
2: Yes.
0: A blue ringed octopus around Australia.
2: Yes.
0: I like that. That's powerful. And there's not enough octopus logos in the superhero genre.
2: No. Now, please let my first question be about the World Cup.
0: No, we don't have much sport here to kick off with, unfortunately. Justin, we're going to hit you with some film to kick off with.
2: I do watch a little bit of movies, so yeah, hit me with it.
0: Who directed Kill Bill?
2: Quentin Tarantino.
0: 1 point for you. Second question, Justin. Who was the longest reigning monarch in British history?
2: That would be Queen Elizabeth II, wouldn't it?
0: It was the second, not the first. Good job, Justin. You're on the board.
2: Again. That's the first time. Oh, that's the first time I've actually just guessed out of the blue Queen Elizabeth.
0: Yeah, I would have thought Elizabeth, Victoria. There's a few in there that you might
2: Elizabeth,
0: have been drawn to.
2: Queen Elizabeth II ruled for 86 or years or something like that, and I think, if memory serves me correctly, I think Queen Elizabeth I only done about 50-something or 60-something.
0: Yeah, much better healthcare these days, so it's good times for a monarch. Justin, I'll chat to you next time.
2: All right, thanks, Ashwin. Catch you later, man.
0: Bye. Steve has said, Ashwin, if you walk on the left side of the road, anti-clockwise around Australia, that would be a quicker way to go because the inner circle of the road route would save you about 50 metres. as opposed to walking clockwise on the left side of the road. I had not thought about this. 50 metres over 15,000 kilometres. It doesn't sound like a lot, but that's the power of smart thinking. Steve would have an extra 50 metres worth of energy at the end of that trip. Grant is from Waterloo. Hi, Grant.
3: G'day, Ashwin. How are you?
0: I'm good. Which way would you go around Australia, clockwise or anti-clockwise?
3: I'm not sure about that one because, actually, even though I'm Grant from Waterloo, I'm actually up in Gimeroi country, up in Cairns at the moment. So,
0: oh, lovely part of the world.
3: Last week when I rang you in, I was down in Naam, Melbourne, and this week I'm up in Cairns visiting my folks because my mum's birthday is on Saturday, so there you go.
0: It's a lot of travel. Is that enough for the travel for you? Do you feel like just going and sitting at home now?
3: Once I finally get home to Waterloo, although I've still got a few little trips planned, so it seems to be no rest for the wicked. Similar to the House of the Rising Sun song that you played.
0: Yeah, it keeps life interesting when you change the scenery every now and then. Well, I'll give you your next question, not a travel question, Grant. This is, we're going back in time. Who was the ancient Greek god of the sun?
3: The Greek god of the sun. Helios?
0: Oh, that's a good guess. That is a good guess, but it's not
3: Helios. I was just going to add... Just got to add with House of the Rising Sun, the Animals are playing that as the final farewell tour. Eric Burdon is touring the country, I think, later on this year, and he's pulling the pin on the band with him in it. And that is, I think the tour is something like the House of the Rising Sun final tour. So if anyone needs to go see them,
0: you very much have to finish on that song as well. Now, just give me a second, Grant, because I have a different trivia answer to Helios. Stu has corrected me. Stu, just do some research. If it is Helios, I'll grant you a point as well, Grant, but I have a different answer as well. We'll see if there's two names that could apply. So what I'll do is, in the meantime, while Stuart is looking into that, I will also give you a second question to see if you get one on the board. Okay. The Parthenon marbles are controversially located in which museum?
3: I think it's called the British Museum.
0: Yeah, it is the British Museum. Okay.
3: And they want them back. They want them back. And the British are very slowly maybe thinking about it, twisting and turning, maybe loaning them possibly.
0: Yeah. It's hard to give it all back. They need an audience. There's so many things they would need to give back to the rest of the world. But now, Stuart has confirmed Helios was the original. Apollo adopted it later because I had Apollo. So we'll give you that point for Helios and the Parthenon marbles.
3: Okay. That'd be my two, and that'd be me to go exit stage right.
0: Exit stage right. Yeah, you're on the board now.
3: Okay, thanks. Keep up the great work, Ashwin.
0: Thank you, Grant, for calling in as well. Okay, Julia says, Captain Australia's superpower should be controlling winds, neutralise cyclones, put out bushfires, move rain clouds to prevent flooding. That's the woman we need. Yeah, you're right, Julia. That is a much like a Captain Planet, but just for our country, like a subsidiary, a franchise operation of Captain Planet. Okay. RC says, Ash, you need to walk anti-clockwise for safety, i.e. into the oncoming traffic. So you're on the left side of the road walking around Australia. The traffic is on the left on the opposite side of the road. Or I guess what you're saying, it's

0: around Australia. Makes sense. Lee has called us from Adelaide. Hi, Lee.
1: Hello.
0: Lee, what's the scientific theory that proposed that the Earth revolves around the sun?
1: It's called a orbit.
0: That's the movement of the planet around the sun. But there was a theory that came around that the Earth is actually revolving around the sun, and it was given a name.
1: So I don't know what the name is.
0: Not sure. Okay. Lee, let's try another night then.
1: Yeah.
0: Thank you for calling.
1: Okay.
0: Yeah, it's a interesting one. I guess this is taking us back to the Greeks. That might be the last of our two Greek questions tonight, but Andrew still has to have a go at it because it's only been attempted once. So we'll see if he knows. Hi, Andrew.
2: G'day.
0: Did you study much Greek in school? Did you do classics?
2: Yeah, I have actually, a little bit.
0: Oh, that's good. At primary school, secondary? Yeah.
2: Secondary school. Hmm.

0: half an hour nap. Stu and I found out there's a relaxation lounge in the ABC here. So you feel like you're in a small hotel room. So yeah.
1: Yeah, right there. That's good.
0: Got some sleep in. What about you?
1: Yeah, no, I've had a really good day.
0: Anything exciting? Anything unusual?
1: Oh, not really. I've got my TV working. I've got a TV from the tip sale shop, which I'm quite happy about.
0: Just in time for the World Cup final.
1: Well, I'm not really interested in soccer. Oh.
0: What will you be rocking on the TV mostly?
1: I'll watch World War II documentaries and Ashes series from time gone past.
0: Oh, right. old little clips of Bradman and the boys.
1: No, more like Shane Warne and...
0: Oh, yeah. 90s Ashes.
1: And, yeah. I'm a 46-year-old. I'm a 1980 boy.
0: Oh, yeah. Similar to me. Yeah, those were our heroes growing up. Warne, McGrath.
1: How old are you?
0: 46 now as well. 79.
1: I'm 46. Man.
0: Yeah, I'll turn 47 this year. It's one of life is up, passing us by quickly. We're just too young for House of the Rising Sun, but old enough for Shane Warne.
1: Oh, definitely. I turned 47 in April next year.
0: Oh, yeah, good. Nice time to be alive. We've still got lots to go. Well, let's see if we can get you on the board with this question. It is the scientific theory that proposed that the Earth revolves around the sun. What's it called?
1: Well, I don't think I really know it, actually, to be honest.
0: Yeah, it's a slightly strange question, but when you hear it, you'll know that's what's called that. Peter, you're correct in the text message line.
1: I don't do looking up on Google because I believe that's wrong.
0: That is wrong, yeah.
1: Yeah.
0: Okay. So,
1: but anyway, you have a wonderful night and love to all the listeners because I love this overnight. Yeah. I love it.
0: They bring it to life, don't they? Especially this first hour, Andrew.
1: Yeah, please.
0: Thank you for calling.
1: No worries. See you, mate.
0: Jeff from Maitland says a young woman from Perth ran around Australia last year, 14,000 and something kilometres. Wow, that is a lot. You miss the middle, though, don't you? You miss some good desert. You miss Gympie. You miss Toowoomba. What else do you miss if you just do the edges of the country? Maybe you do the edges and then you run through the middle as well. Just in case you missed something. Cameron has called us from South Perth. Hi, Cameron.
2: How are you?
0: I'm good. Would you like to pass Cameron on that question about the theory that the Earth revolves around the sun?
2: I'll give you the answer because it was drilled into us at grammar school.
0: Yeah.
2: Heliocentrism.
0: That's right, yeah. Helios, I believe, which we were just talking about a moment ago for the sun. So. Yeah. 1 point for you, Cameron.
2: You're talking about walking, you were running around Australia. We used to live in Fitzroy Crossing in the Kimberleys. And there was one man pushing a wheelbarrow around, and a few years later another bloke came through and he was pulling a trailer. And then later on there was a bloke driving two horses in a stagecoach and his wife was driving a car, or driving a utility for the horse float with another two horses, and every couple of hours they'd swap the horses over.
0: Were they driving around the country or through it, across it?
2: No, well, they in a stagecoach pulled by two horses.
0: Yeah.
2: They went around Australia.
0: Oh, and right.
2: Each wife had two other horses in the horse float, and they kept swapping the horses every couple of hours.
0: Yeah. That's such a wonderful adventure. It'd probably take you a year or so. I think Captain Australia took 18 months for this.
2: Yeah.
0: Well, that's good. I'm wondering, Stuart's just said Catman was a recent TikTok sensation for walking around the country with a wheelbarrow in a cat costume. So just a wheelbarrow is enough, isn't it, to get around the country?
2: And one other thing, can I send a cheerio to Betty? I had lunch today with Bob and Betty, and Betty said she hears me occasionally on Ashwin the show, I said I'll listen tonight because I'll be on.
0: Oh, hi, Betty.
2: Hello.
0: Hi, Betty. Thanks for listening in so late as well. All right, let's see if we can run a phone-a-friend option.

0: questions with Betty tonight, but I'll see if I can put this question to you. We've got Helios, heliocentrism, out of the way. Your question, what colours is the flag of the United Nations?
1: Blue and white.
0: Blue and white is correct, Cameron. That's you on the board.
1: Thank you very much.
0: Thank you.
1: Appreciate it.
0: Thanks for calling in as well. So a wheelbarrow is enough, isn't it, to travel around the country? You'd want to pull it, though. You'd want to tie it to your tailcoat. Why are you walking around Australia in a tailcoat? It's very, very fancy, but you have to tie it to something. I just think pushing it is too much. You'd get sore arms. I haven't thought this through very correctly. If you just joined us, we are talking about Australian superpowers, but more broadly, we're in the middle of a quiz. It's 1 point for every correct answer, up to 2 points per person. I'm Ashwin, if you've just joined and are hosting this quiz. We're about to meet Helen from Healesville. Hi, Helen.
2: Ashwin, I'm glad you're good.
0: Yeah, no, well today, rested up well. How about you?
2: Yeah, good, thanks. Good, thanks.
0: Well, let's see if we can get you on the board. Which is the only sea without any coastlines?
2: Oh. I'll try the Caspian.
0: Oh, it's a bit inland. No, that has coastlines. This is a less talked about sea than the Caspian, unfortunately, Helen.
2: Okay, but, thanks for the opportunity.
0: No problem. Thanks for calling. I'll chat to you another night.
2: Yes.
0: Jason says, Australia is too big to see everything, even if you think you have. Yeah, it's a lifetime worth of travel. So you can still see the edges, though. It will just take you 15,000 kilometres. So if that's on your bucket list, stick around for the third hour. Captain Australia will talk about what it's like. I'd like to know who has the best beach, who has the best sausage roll, who has the best high street. Lots of questions. Captain Australia's seen it all. Karen has called from Altona Meadows. Hi, Karen.
3: Hello.
0: Are you on a coastline?
3: I'm in Melbourne.
0: Right. Okay, it's a suburb. I didn't know. I'm up in Brisbane. I thought maybe that's a little village called Altona Meadows. But
3: yeah, it's a little suburb of Melbourne.
0: Oh, okay.
3: It's on the coast.
0: On the coast.
3: Near the beach.
0: Right, so you might have seen Captain Australia walk around a couple of years ago.
3: No.
0: maybe did it in the middle of the night. Well, let's see if we can get you a question on the board.
3: Go back to the United Nations question.
0: Oh, that's been done. It was answered as blue and white.
3: What about the one with the orbiting the Earth or something?
0: Someone came back to that. It was heliocentrism.
3: Oh, okay.
0: Yeah, unfortunately, all the past questions have been done tonight, Karen.
3: Oh,
0: that's okay. But your question that we're still on is, which is the only sea without any coastlines? Harry, you are correct in the text line.
3: The only one I know is the Sargasso.
0: It is the Sargasso Sea. 1 point for you, Karen, from Altona Meadows. Your question, what was the name of the Egyptian sun god?
3: Oh, that's a hard one. I don't know anything about these gods because I believe in the real
0: gods. Quite a lot of sun god questions, I just realised. Sorry, what did you say?
3: I believe in the real gods.
0: Oh, yeah. Sort of.
3: No, that's Greek and Roman gods.
0: Well, maybe someone believes in the Egyptian sun god, who knows, but it is. What was the name of the Egyptian sun god?
3: That's a good question. I'm just trying to think it might be.
0: You might have heard it at school at some point or in a documentary.
3: I don't know.
0: Have a guess at it anyway. See if something comes back to you.
3: I don't know. Is it Greek or Helios?
0: Yeah.
3: Let me think.
0: The Egyptian sun.
3: Before I answer, I must say that I would never walk around the world, around Australia.
0: No, it's a bit tiring. It's a bit tiring, but some people give it a go. Give us one a guess, Karen.
3: Think of it. Sorry.
0: That's okay. You're on the board with Sargasso.
3: Thank you.
0: Thanks, Karen, for calling in. Paul and Sandra and Harry, you are correct about the Egyptian sun god. I think that's as many sun god questions as we have for today. I just realised that. I'd split them apart, but there's a few out there. The Sargasso Sea is interesting. I think it's off the coast. It's between Africa on one side

0: North America on the other, it just doesn't hit any coastline. It's just surrounded by channels of water, by oceanic channels, so it still gets to be called a sea, but no coastline. Stella in Bayswater, you are also correct about the Egyptian sun god. Lincoln has called in from Gippsland. Hello, Lincoln.
1: Hello, Ethan.
0: Oh, sorry, I just missed that last bit. Hi. Did you say anything? Did you ask me? I am good tonight. I just realised I've got too many sun god questions in my quiz. Not everyone sits around thinking about the Egyptian sun god. What was your interest at school growing up?
1: Science and history, Australian history.
0: Ah. Would you, as a historian, would you have walked around clockwise or anti-clockwise around Australia?
1: I would go towards Perth and then go up to Broome and then go around the top end and then come back to the point.
0: And why would you do it that way?
1: Clockwise just seems, you don't want to go against the wind, right?
0: Yeah, it just feels more natural.
1: It does.
0: You feel like a clock. Okay, I see your point. Okay. Well, do you have an answer to the name of the Egyptian sun god?
1: Ra.
0: Ra is correct. Yeah, very good. And second question, which of the following sources is not traditionally vegan? Your options are hoisin, Worcestershire, mustard, or wasabi?
1: Worcestershire
0: is correct, not traditionally vegan. That's 2 points for you, Lincoln. Thank you.
1: Thanks, Ash. Take care.
0: Bye. Ra from April in Collaroy. Ra is the Egyptian sun god from Tippi. Yeah, I wonder if they changed his name. Wasn't there Aten as well, later Aten? And there was that pharaoh, Akhenaten, and he said, right, stop all this polytheism. We'll just worship the one sun god, Aten, and it was maybe history's first monotheistic moment, really, the worship of Aten. But perhaps it was Ra as well in the earlier days. If there's any Egyptians or Egyptian historians listening, you can text me on 0437 774 774, or you can call in on 1300 800 222. Tom has rung in from the Tweed Coast. Hi, Tom.
2: Hello.
0: Tom, did you do any sports at school?
2: Yeah, I mainly played soccer.
0: Okay, well, this is a sports-related question, not soccer. I'll let you know that. It's Simone Biles. Simone Biles is famous for her skill in which sport?
2: Gymnastics.
0: Oh, that's good. Gymnastics is correct. Second question, what colour are Mickey Mouse's shoes?
2: Yellow.
0: How did you know that off the bat?
2: I've had that as a trivia question.
0: Oh, okay. I just thought you'd paid really good attention to the shoes. Well, Tom, that's 2 points for you.
2: Thank you.
0: Derek says, I think Nimbin would definitely have the best high street. No comment on that, but thank you for your bobsled level humour coming into the quiz. If you'd like to talk to me on the show, you can, as I said, call in 1300 800 222. We are meeting Captain Australia in the third hour, and in the second hour we'll cross over to the US where there is an unfortunate diarrhoea outbreak. What is happening in America? So it's a bit of a situation over there. We'll find out with Celeste what is going on. Someone says the Sargasso Sea is full of seaweed and kelp beds. That's from Chris the Night Watch. Probably attracts a lot of fish, I can imagine, with such traditional food. Seaweed would be delicious, I'd imagine. Ray has called us from Perth. Hi, Ray.
3: Hi, how are you going?
0: I'm good. Did you know about the Sargasso Sea?
3: Yes.
0: Oh, that's a great sea. Okay.
3: Well, part of the Sargasso Sea is also full of plastics.
0: Oh, because of the currents.
3: That's right.
0: There's four different currents that feed into it, so they're all dropping off the plastic in it, apparently.
3: Yes, that's what causes the Sargasso Sea to be there.
0: Oh, right. The density, the different weight and density of it.
3: Precisely.
0: Okay, well, it's an unfortunate aspect of the Sargasso Sea. Your question, Ray, who plays Captain Jack Sparrow in the Pirates of the Caribbean series?
3: Is it Tom Cruise?
0: It's not Tom Cruise, unfortunately, Ray. We'll see if I can get you on the board another night.
3: Okay, thanks.
0: Hmm. Tom Cruise. If you'd like to play the quiz, you can call me on 1300 800 222. Chris has called in from WA. Hi, Chris.
4: How you going?
0: I'm well tonight. Thank you for calling. I believe it's your first time. Are you up late for any particular reason?
4: I've just been to see my kids and spend the evening with them.
0: Oh, what did you do together as a family?
4: Cooked them dinner, and then my son and I played some Minecraft on the Switch.
0: Oh, that's... Now, are you pretending to like Minecraft? Did he have to get you into it, or have you always been into it?
4: He knows a lot more about Minecraft than I do.
0: Yeah, it's hard to keep up with the kids these days and their technology. What did you cook for dinner?
4: Just some pasta.
0: Good. It's a good solid kid dish, isn't it? No kid turns down pasta.
4: Oh, they like their ravioli.
0: Yeah, who could blame them for that? Well, let me see if I can get you on the board with a question, Chris, for your first point. Which actress stars as Elle Woods in Legally Blonde?
4: That was Alicia Silverstone.
0: It's not Alicia Silverstone, unfortunately. Oh. Very close, Chris, but thank you.
4: Thank you.
0: Okay, we've had a text saying, Ashwin, wonderful to hear you back on the radio. My Captain Australia's superpower is nothing phases them and they remain calm in a crisis. It's the no-worries superpower. Dave from North Mead. Yeah, that's a good... I suppose Mick Dundee had that, didn't he, with the knife situation? That's exactly that superpower. He had that and he could hypnotise dogs. Yeah, it's two superpowers. Dave has called us from Coffs Harbour. Hi, Dave. Dave, can you hear me okay? Hello? No, Dave might have, I'm not sure, maybe put us, not on hold, but he's just temporarily... Sorry, that's my fault. It's actually Dee from Coffs Harbour. Hello, Dee, are you there?
5: G'day, Ashwin. How are you, sir?
0: Good. Sorry, I was actually calling you Dave. You were waiting for Dee to be mentioned. What was in the background? Are you watching some late-night television?
5: No, I'm listening to you on the TV.
0: Oh, is it Channel 25 where you are in Coffs?
5: Yes.
0: Oh, good. Okay.
5: Also, halfway through watching Forrest Gump.
0: Oh, what's happened so far? Where are we up to?
5: He's been through his football career. He's just joined the army.
0: He hasn't made Bubba Gump shrimp yet.
5: Sorry?
0: He hasn't done... Wait, is this your first time watching it?
5: I watched it decades ago. It came out in 1994, so...
0: Oh, good. I won't tell you any plot points, just in case you've forgotten them all, and we'll let it come back.
5: Was that the guy he met on the bus?
0: Yeah, oh, Bubba. Remember this Bubba Gump shrimp?
5: I think so, yeah. There was the African-American guy.
0: Yeah, and he becomes a shrimp magnate.
5: Oh, yes, and he says, like, his grandmother, or the grandmother and the grandmother before her and the grandmother before...
0: Yeah.
5: Was into the shrimp business.
0: That's right, yeah. So that hasn't happened yet. So some good stuff to look forward to so far.
5: Just up, like, yeah, just been recruited to the army, so... he's been through, his childhood girlfriend and... That scene, where somebody drops a bra on that.
0: Very, very, a lot of harrowing moments in that film. Jenny will be back later. Well, let's see if we can get you on the ball.
5: Her name is Jennifer, is it?
0: Is it Jennifer? It becomes Jenny. He calls her Jenny, I think.
5: Oh, fair enough.
0: Okay, so your question then, Dee, which actress stars as Elle Woods in Legally Blonde?
5: Reese Witherspoon?
0: That is correct. For 1 point, D, your second question. Yeah, similar time to Forrest Gump, maybe. Your question, which show features a child with telekinetic powers named 11? Telekinetic powers. Kid's name is 11.
5: Is that the one where he sees ghosts? Telekinetic powers. I'll just have to have the buddy have a stab at it. I'll throw out, let's just say, bloody Astro Boy.
0: Oh, that's a nice superhero one. Not Astro Boy, D, sorry.
5: Thanks, Ashwin.
0: That's God okay. Bless. You're on the board with 1 point as well. Okay, we are underway. 18 minutes to the news, plenty of time. Pearl has given us a call from Darwin. Hi, Pearl.
6: Hi, Ashwin, how are you going? Did anyone answer the question about the pirate movie?
0: No, and we can come back to that one. So I think I only asked it once as well. So you can have a turn at that if you know. Who plays Captain Jack Sparrow in the Pirates of the Caribbean?
6: I don't watch movies, but I think it might be, is it Johnny Depp?
0: Johnny Depp is correct. Someone said Tom Cruise, and I can understand why you'd mistake the two of them.
6: No, I don't even know what they look like.
0: Oh, yeah, well, that's true. But do they have similar energies to you when you watch their movies, do you think?
6: I don't watch movies, Ashwin. I'm blind.
0: Oh, I'm sorry, do you listen? So what?
6: No, I'm not.
0: You don't listen as well?
6: No, I'm never, even when I had sight when I was young, I was never a moviegoer.
0: Oh, what was your entertainment?
6: Just going out, socialising, and I'd rather be out than in.
0: That sounds much better, getting lots of nature. And we're talking about how to be happy. So I've got a retirement interview in a couple of weeks, how to have a happy, not the money side, but how to have a happy retirement. And one of them was...
6: Have lots of kids.
0: Yeah, have people to look after you.
6: Yeah, lots of grandchildren.
0: Lots of grandchildren and laughter around. If you don't have
6: lots
0: of
6: delight. Yeah.
0: You've got a few grandchildren around, have you?
6: 21.
0: Oh, wow. Oh, that's good. I guess they're all different. One of them's a banker, one of them's a circus clown. Is there great variety among them?
6: There's not too many of them working yet.
0: Oh, very young. We'll see where they end up. Well, okay, I'll see if I can get you on the board with your question. So you've got that Johnny Depp. Second question, which show features a child with telekinetic powers named 11?
6: I have never heard anything about any of that.
0: Yeah, sorry, we're just on a film question, unfortunately.
6: I don't know, Ashwin. No.
0: That's okay. We got 1 point for you.
6: All right, thanks. Enjoy the rest of your night.
0: Thank you for calling in. Bobsled says, halfway through Forrest Gump, what a coincidence. I'm halfway through a box of chocolates. Bobsled on the board tonight with the first pun of the evening. Jeff, you are correct about that question, the telekinetic power child named 11. Darby can move on, though, if Darby would like to, from Chinchilla. Hi, Darby.
7: Hey, mate, how are you?
0: Good. How's your night been going?
7: Yeah, not too bad, mate. Not too bad at all.
0: Well, let's see. Do you want to pass on this question or have a go? And the question is, which show features a child with telekinetic powers named 11?
7: That would be Stranger Things, mate.
0: It is, right. 1 point for you. Second question, Darby. Which US city is widely considered the birthplace of jazz?
7: Birthplace of jazz. Oh, it'd have to be somewhere down south, Mississippi.
0: Can you give me a city?
7: Oh, that's a state, isn't it? I don't know of too many cities. Georgia? No, that's a state. I'll have to skip out on that one.
0: Not sure, Darby. That's okay. We'll chat another night then.
7: Right, thanks, mate.
0: It's a tricky one, the birthplace of jazz. We actually covered this. If you're listening to the music specials on Sunday, a few weeks ago we did an African one, and this place was mentioned. Charles has called in from Dimbola. Hi, Charles.
8: Hey, sir.
0: Charles, do you play an instrument at all?
8: No, play the fool.
0: That's
8: you could do well with a set of spoons.
0: Oh, a good set of spoons as well. Yeah, that's more fun as well. Did you ever listen to jazz, though, growing up?
8: Yeah, and I think that I could probably answer your question around instrument. I think I could play well on the top of a 44-gallon drum.
0: Well, you can play spoons on the top of a 44-gallon drum.
8: Well, with your hands and maybe a stick of some kind.
0: Yeah. Oh, there'd be good resonance on the drum. So now we're looking for this US city. Which US city is widely considered the birthplace of jazz?
8: New Orleans.
0: New Orleans is correct. Harry and Stella and Di in Mandurah, you are right as well. Chipper, you went with Chicago. I think what happened with Chicago is after New Orleans, they all headed north and they plugged in Chicago. Chicago is when it went electric and spread around the country, but the acoustic origins are in New Orleans. Charles, that's 1 point for you. Your question, second question, roughly how long does it take for the sun

0: sun's light to reach the Earth?
1: Oh my gosh. What sort of light years?
0: Yeah, I wouldn't even say years. It's a very short time. How long does it take the sun's light to reach the Earth? So you can give me the answer in minutes or hours, whatever you think it is.
1: Okay. Please, let me think about this. It can't be too long because we've got light all the time.
0: Yeah.
1: So probably a minute.
0: It's not bad. It is in the minutes, but it's more than 1 minute, Charles. So we'll see if someone knows.
1: Okay.
0: Thank you for calling in as well. Someone has anonymously texted the correct answer. Bob has called from Greenacre. Hi, Bob.
2: Good morning, Ashwin.
0: Bob, Ashwin, yes?
2: I used to like Egyptology a bit.
0: Oh, yeah.
2: And Ra was always, I thought, the number one sun god and the number one god in the pantheon gods. But there was an invasion of Egypt. You know, the Hyksos invaded and ruled the country for 100 or 200 years. And I think there was a few changes in the gods.
0: So that's where the new name Aten came from, for the sun god.
2: I've got a feeling that it might have been because they had a few hiccups in their long history.
0: And I think after Akhenaten, they said, well, that's enough of that monotheism. And they just went back to polytheism. It just felt more in their character, didn't it, to go polytheistic?
2: The other thing too was Paul Hogan used to live at Chullora, which is the next suburb to Greenacre.
0: Right.
2: And he used to live there. He was just fairly well known by everybody, just as a working class man.
0: Yeah.
2: But when he divorced his wife, the City of Sydney club, I used to work on the door there, and that lady, I've forgotten her name now, but his wife used to be there, and she used to have a dinner there most nights.
0: Yeah.
2: And say hello to her. She was a nice person.
0: It seems like a nice family. You could see those working man roots in his comedy later. It sort of stuck with him his whole life.
2: Yeah, I think so. He was noted to be a nice person in the neighbourhood anyway.
0: I'm glad. Okay. Well, let's see if we can get you on the board. I realised I've got 10 minutes till the news, so I'll try and get everyone on the board tonight that's in the caller list. How long, Bob, does it take for the sun's light to reach Earth?
2: I'm guessing, but for some reason 7 comes up, 7 minutes.
0: Oh, you're so close. It's not 7, unfortunately, Bob. I'll let the next person have a go, but thank you for calling. Yeah.
2: Thank you. Bye-bye.
0: Chris from Pakenham, you are correct. Gary says, could it be about 4 hours? Bob Sled says, it takes ages. It doesn't travel at night. We're talking about the Egyptian, the old world religions. Some of them maybe wouldn't have been too far away from that kind of view. Heather has called in from Nil. Hi, Heather.
3: Good evening. How are we?
0: I'm good, Heather. Would you like to pass on this question about the sun's light or have a go?
3: I'd like to pass, I think.
0: Okay, that's a pass. People can come back to it if they want. Your question, what element is diamond composed of?
3: Carbon.
0: Carbon is correct for 1 point. Second question, what does the Mohs scale, MOHS scale, measure?
3: Wow, never heard of it.
0: Yeah, I thought that's why we'll put it in, so we can all learn about the Mohs scale.
3: I'll say wind. No idea.
0: No, it's not wind. It's something else, Heather, but you're on the board with 1 point.
3: Okay, cheers.
0: Thank you for calling in tonight. The Mohs scale. Let's see if Lisa from Randwick knows. Hi, Lisa.
4: Oh, hi, good morning. Good. How are you doing?
0: I'm good tonight. Have you heard of the Mohs scale before?
4: No, I haven't. Could I answer the previous question?
0: Now, which question was that? Oh, the sun.
4: The distance of the sun to the Earth, how long it takes.
0: How long does it take the sun's light to reach the Earth? Yes.
4: I remember this from school. Is it 8 minutes?
0: 8 minutes. I think it's just over 8 minutes, but 8 minutes counts for our quiz.
4: Cool.
0: Paul, you got that as

0: Well, Harry, you're correct about the Mohs scale. Harry's on fire tonight. What about you, Lisa? What do you think the Mohs scale measures? M-O-H-S.
1: I was going to ask you to spell it.
0: Otherwise, people might think it's Mo from The Simpsons, and so I've got to be careful. It measures our drunkenness. No, it's not that. M-O-H-S.
1: I think it's got something to do with geology. And I can't remember. That's all I can think of.
0: That's okay. I think, well, I guess.
1: How big a rock is?
0: That's a very wide scale, and not quite tonight, but you're on the right track, Lisa. Thanks for calling.
1: Okay, thanks. Bye.
0: Let's have a look. Delano has called in from Busselton. Hi, Delano.
2: Hello, how are you?
0: I'm good. I've just got to be slightly quick because of the news coming, but did you want to pass on this question about the Mohs scale or have a go?
2: Well, I knew the Ra one, I knew the Johnny Depp one, and I'm not sure about the other one, but the Mohs scale is, I think it's 10, to do with...
0: What's it measuring?
2: It's to do with the jeweller and scratches.
0: Yeah, I'll accept that. It measures the hardness of minerals, which is also the scratchiness, how easy it is to scratch based
2: 10.
0: On hardness. Yeah, Mohs scale, M-O-H-S.
2: Oh, great.
0: Okay, that is 1 point for you. Second question. The collective noun flamboyance is used to refer to a group of which animal?
2: What's that? Flamingos?
0: Yes, it is a flamboyance of flamingos. Delano, that's 2 points for you on the board tonight.
2: Great.
0: Thank you for calling. You are underway. Brian has called us. You're on the board, I should say. From Kangaroo Flat. Kangaroo Flat in Bendigo. Hi, Brian.
3: Hello, how are you?
0: I'm good. Are you having a decent evening?
3: Yes, thank you.
0: This is a spelling question, our first spelling question of the night, Brian.
3: Oh, my God.
0: Oh, gosh, sorry. We'd waited right till the end. Spell chrysanthemum.
3: I've got no hope.
0: Are you sure? Do you want to have a go? Not sure. If you're not sure, we don't have to do it.
3: I'm just an old butcher.
0: Okay. Well, call in another night. We'll get you a non-spelling question, hopefully, on the board.
3: Thank you. Bye.
0: Thank you, Brian. Yeah, many of you were correct. The hardness of minerals, that's what's being measured by the Mohs scale. Harry says it's a flamboyance of flamingos and an embarrassment of pandas, we found out last week. Chris has given us a call from Pakenham. Hi, Chris.
4: G'day, how you going?
0: Good. Did you know it was a flamboyance of flamingos?
4: Yes.
0: Oh, good. Well, yours is a spelling question because it's our first time attempting it, so we have to attempt each question twice.
4: Okay.
0: Can you spell chrysanthemum?
4: I'll give it a go.
0: Yeah.
4: C-H-R-Y-S-A-N-T-H-E-M-U-N.
0: What was that last letter?
4: M.
0: Oh, good. Infirmary. Yep, that is good. 1 point for you. Second question, Chris. How many keys does a classic piano have?
4: 88 keys.
0: 88 is correct. Very good, Chris. That's 2 points for you.
4: Ah, it was easy.
0: Yeah, thank you for calling in. Okay, we have our last caller for today's quiz. Troy has rung us from Wembley. Hi, Troy. Troy, are you there? Hello? No. Oh, I was wondering if it was Wembley, Australia or Wembley, the UK. That was going to be my first question. Let me put Troy back on hold. If he returns, Stu can ask him a question during the quiz. The rest of us, we're on to Linda Ronstadt. Be back with you soon.

0: That is, it's so easy, Linda Ronstadt. Carolyn says, it's a loveliness of ladybugs. I didn't know that. That's another beautiful one. It's better than an embarrassment of pandas. That's someone who didn't like pandas, whoever named it. Anyway, let's cross over to the US after this to see why diarrhea is outbreaking. I'm sorry to end you on that image, but we have the news now.
1: Are there any winners in the cost of living crisis? What's causing the algal bloom?
2: Questions. They've never been more important. So the one thing we'll never question is our duty to keep asking. ABC News, keep asking.

0: ABC News with Andrew Kaloupas. A Melbourne father has called on the Albanese government to intervene after he learned that those responsible for his daughter's death from methanol poisoning in Laos could spend only a year in jail or be fined just $1,600. Mr. Jones' daughter, Bianca, and her friend, Holly Morton Bowles, both aged 19, died after consuming methanol-laced drinks at a backpacker's in November 2024. Four other foreign nationals died. Mr. Jones says he's furious, and which is an understatement to describe his feelings. He's called on Prime Minister Albanese to reach out to his Laos counterpart to insist that some form of justice is genuine justice is served for the deaths of two Australian citizens. Monash University says it's moved quickly after learning of plans for a pro-Palestinian encampment at its Clayton campus in 2024. Vice-Chancellor Sharon Pickering told the Royal Commission into Anti-Semitism the university worked to protect students and staff, remove anti-Semitic content and exclude outsiders from the protest. She says the university must remain a place of contested ideas, but without hostility.
1: The encampment was one thing, but what you're trying to do is not just bring a hostility to an end, you're trying to actually build an alternative. A university should be an alternative. It should be a place where people's very different lived experiences, their different political or ideological disagreements can indeed be played out.
0: The Victorian Liberal Party is today expected to move to disendorse renegade MP Moira Deeming as a candidate for November's state election. Ms. Deeming this week withdrew Supreme Court action that had sought to stop the party removing her after she failed to apologise to colleague Matthew Guy following an unfounded assault allegation. Police say their investigation showed no offence was detected. The party state executive is set to vote on revoking her pre-selection this evening, needing support from three quarters of members, a threshold expected to be easily reached. Green Senator Sarah Hanson-Young says multinational AI companies wishing to invest in Australia need to be interrogated. The Prime Minister unveiled a national framework for AI, including plans to legislate a set of mandatory standards for large-scale data centres. The Greens have called for a moratorium on new facilities until the regulations come into effect. Senator Hanson-Young says global companies that want to set up centres in Australia will only take their profits offshore.
2: Mine our intellect, mine our knowledge, mine our culture, use our water and our energy, and then export all the profits overseas. That is what we need to interrogate. And if Australia is going to have some sovereignty, we actually really need to play hardball with these companies.
0: Cybersecurity experts have criticised the operator of dozens of medical clinics for waiting for more than 3 weeks to publicly disclose a major data breach. Partnered Health says hackers access sensitive patient information, including medical records, from 21 clinics after it detected the cyber attack on June 23. The company says it delayed notifying patients while it determined which clinics were affected, but experts argue the stolen information could have been exploited long before the public was warned. Papua New Guinea is shutting down Taiwan's trade mission in Port Moresby as it seeks to strengthen relations with China. PNG correspondent Marion Farr.
3: The Taipei Economic Office in Papua New Guinea was set up in 1990 but has now been forced to close. PNG says the physical presence of Taiwan will no longer be recognised or required within the jurisdiction of Papua New Guinea. Foreign Minister Justin Kachenko says the decision is a vital step towards deepening state-to-state trust with Beijing and underscores PNG's commitment to the One China policy. It comes after the two nations launched a new trade expo in April aimed at deepening economic ties. Marion Farr, ABC News, Port Moresby.
0: In the AFL, Geelong has led at every change to score a comfortable 27-point win over St Kilda at Cadinia Park. The game provided a golden moment for 20-year-old Geelong debutant Jay Polkinghorne, who kicked his first goal in the first quarter of his first AFL match and booted a second in the final quarter. You're up to date with the latest from ABC News.
4: ABC Radio with Ashwin Sedgar. A quick update on Wembley. Jeff says there is a Wembley here in Perth, east 15 kilometres northwest of CBD. Okay, so that's our Wembley mystery solved. Bobsled with a great pun, but I don't know if I can speak it. It's almost, you have to read it, but here it is. We just played It's So Easy to Fall in Love by Linda Ronstadt. And Bobsled says, love adding a comma to this song as a warning to my wife to take care near the edge of the swimming pool. It's so easy to fall, comma, in. Oh, it's so easy to fall in, comma, love. But see, I butchered it by trying to speak it. But you know, it was great. It was great when I read it. So I'll stop trying to butcher Bobsled's fantastic sense of humour. Okay, we're about to kick off with a journey to the US where some things are going on. Not just a stomach bug, there's more significant things. But that is an unusual phenomenon that is spreading around the US. Fresh salads as well. Normally you're encouraged to eat a lot of fresh salads, but fresh salad is doing some damage over there. So we'll find out what the solution is. Dave says, Mrs. Dave from Northmead and I met Paul Hogan on the first day of our honeymoon. We were staying in the same hotel and we saw him in the lift. It turned out to be a good omen. 26 years later, we're still married. Love it. Paul in the lift. Because, you know, maybe, what would you do, Stu, if you met Paul Hogan in the lift?
5: Probably fangirl, frankly. He seemed like quite a nice fella, I suppose, but I definitely don't think I would handle meeting celebrity very well. For me, the big one is someone like David Tennant, who obviously played the Doctor in Doctor Who, but he was in so much. He's a remarkable actor in so many different things of stage and screen. If I met David Tennant in person, I think I would just be completely slack-jawed and he would think I was weird. Just be like, oh, David, hello. Well,
4: you've had practice because you met Jeff Goldblum the other day on Zoom.
5: Oh, yes. A couple months ago, this vanity lives rent-free in my head. I was on the Queensland evening show with Kelly Higgins Devine, shout out, and we had Jeff Goldblum on because he's having his show come to Australia, and I was on a Zoom call and I didn't mean to, but I'd accidentally pressed the video portion of it. It was only meant to be audio, and Jeff Goldblum saw my face for a moment on this massive press tour. We only had a limited amount of time, and Jeff Goldblum called me handsome.
4: That's nice. I like that when a Hollywood celebrity, you know, pulls you up to his level of handsome.
5: Goldblum of all people. Yeah. That's the authority, I think. That man oozes sex appeal. Are you joking?
4: Oh, he does. God. That's good for a radio presenter to be referred to, or producer.
5: Well, I've got the face for it, mate.
4: Exactly. Now, we are just about to cross over to Boston. We'll announce the quiz winner, but we've got Captain Australia coming in. We rarely have live guests coming in. Could you tell me what your Australian power would be?
5: I've picked two, but I was trying to think of Captain America and the things he has. So obviously Captain America's got his shield. He throws it, bounces off a bunch of things and comes back to him. Yeah. What Australian item, obviously, you throw and comes back to you? Obviously a boomerang.
4: Oh, okay.
5: He has to have a boomerang, I think. Yeah. He throws it, comes back to people. It sort of knocks people out. But I think an Australian superpower that we could all relate to, I would love the thought of him having super speed, but only while wearing thongs. I just love the idea of someone sprinting, you know, just like the Flash or Superman. You know, I don't know if Captain America has super speed per se.
4: Yeah.
5: But I'm a bit of a comic nerd, so I apologise about this. But super speed and thongs sounds great.
4: He runs really fast, but not around swimming pools because he's been raised well.
5: Well, maybe he can run around Australia too. I didn't even think about that. I'm so clever, Ash.
4: So many ideas coming out of us. But before we go any further, Stu, we need to let people know who's won the quiz tonight.
5: Indeed. So everyone knows the drill. I also want to quickly shout out, we had so many first-time callers. Yeah, we want to thank you so much for calling us and feeling comfortable to join Ash and I, especially Ash. I'm kind of just in the background. But thank you for joining, and we really hope you like the shows. But there can only be one winner despite our callers, and there is a winner tonight, and it is Delano from Busselton.
4: Congratulations, Delano. Thank you, Stu, for coming in.
5: You're welcome.
4: That is a good superpower. Running around Australia really fast in thongs, but not around pools.

0: The Eurythmics with Don't Mess with a Missionary Man. No comma in that one, bobsled. We were talking about superpowers as well. Someone says walking around Australia in thongs, podiatrists would be horrified.
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0: There is quite a bit going on in the US right now. There's illness, there are new FBI investigations. Here to tell us about the news is our overnight Boston correspondent, Celeste Katzmarsten. Hi, Celeste.
2: Good morning.
0: A lot going on in the US. Let's begin with this potential FBI investigation. What is happening over there?
2: Yeah, so the Senator Lindsey Graham of South Carolina died very suddenly in the past few days. And so the coroner's investigation says basically it was a circulatory problem. He had a hardening of the arteries that caused his aorta to rupture. But that didn't stop the FBI from showing up with like 20 guys at his house in Washington. And there are some conspiracy theories going around right now, actually, that he was murdered or poisoned by Russia, perhaps, or somebody else, because he certainly was, in favor of a lot of military actions that other people didn't particularly care for. He was a big defender of Israel and of Ukraine. So, but, you know, as I say, the coroner's report is out there. I have not seen yet reports that they've completed the toxicology or some other tests like that. But even the president, who is not a man who necessarily, you know, ever met a conspiracy theory that he wouldn't at least take a look at, is saying that it's a little bit absurd for the FBI to be possibly pursuing this as a murder investigation.
0: And I suppose the president used to work quite closely with Lindsey Graham, so he might have been quite aware of his lifestyle, his health, and all the circumstances surrounding his death. It sounds like he's been quite well briefed.
2: Yeah, he has been kept up to date on this. He was very close with Graham, which is a whole other story, because he and Graham originally did not

0: along at all. Graham was a very strong critic of Donald Trump's and actively urged people to never let him become president. He certainly, you know, changed his tune on that a little bit, became one of his strongest allies in the Senate. So, you know, it raises a bunch of questions about what is going to happen between, you know, Graham not being there anymore, and the other stuff that's happening in the Senate. But Graham's, I believe, his father also, you know, he has some issues, some history of this kind of illness in his family. So it's not totally unexpected, but he was, you know, fairly young and had just returned from a trip to Ukraine. So people have ideas.
1: The other US senator that's been making news recently is Mitch McConnell. He's been found alive. A photo has been released. What's the news surrounding Senator McConnell?
0: So McConnell has come out and said, and there was a lot of speculation about where he was, if he was alive. So he did finally come out and announce that he had been injured, or he had a fall in his house and got knocked out. And then he subsequently got pneumonia. But now he's supposed to be recuperating.

0: there smiling with him. He's in one of those chairs that you often see in hospital rooms, those big heavy chairs that are adjustable. But a lot of people took a look at the picture and decided that it was AI generated, that it was fake, and that that they had made this fake picture because McConnell's not actually alive. The Washington Post says that it appears to be a real picture. So it's there's a lot of stories going around here.
1: Yeah, I guess if it was a younger picture or something, they might have just chosen something a little younger to make it look. People don't choose well, do they? It's not like everyone has hundreds of up-to-date photographs of themselves, so they might have just chosen something.
0: Right. I mean, they looked at the metadata for the picture, and they said that they requested the original picture, and they said it appears that from the metadata, it was the picture was made on Sunday. Okay. So, and he's also holding a copy of a newspaper, you know, that day's newspaper, right, or something like the sports section. So, which is a common thing people do to prove what day it is.
1: Is there a wider concern about the health of senators? As well, there's a couple of stories in 1 week. Is there any concern about senators? Well, obviously, some of them are in their 80s as well, and falls can be quite dangerous at a certain age. Are people worried about some of their senators?
0: Yeah, I mean, people worry about the age of public officials, and not just limited to the Senate. I would say that whether it's the House, the Supreme Court, even in state offices, you do have people in cases where there are not term limits and people or mandatory retirement ages. You do have people serving for an extraordinarily long time, and as well, people are probably looking back at some of the issues that caused President Joe Biden to drop his re-election campaign, and just wondering if this is really in the best service of the country, if these laws should be changed. But in other cases, people say, look, age is a number, and if you are fit for the job, the number should not be the only reason why you have to step down. Some people are certainly more with it as they age than other people, and somebody who is 80 might be more mentally or even physically fit than somebody who's 60. And it's not necessarily a one-size-fits-all thing.
1: No, and certainly have the wisdom as well and experience that you want. I think maybe the more significant problem in the U.S., isn't it always the lobbyists and the amount of influence they have over the senators, whatever the age might be?
0: Sure. I mean, lobbying is a real thing, and you can look at that in a couple of ways. You can say, look, people have representative government. They have the opportunity to advocate for their interests, to convince their elected officials of what they think is important, or, it becomes sort of a mutually assured destruction thing, too. If somebody's one side is going to have a lobbyist and the other side is like, well, I don't believe in money in politics or something like that, then are they losing the opportunity to represent their interests or the interests of people who need help from the government, which is sort of the point of government, is to serve the people, right? Yeah. So, is influence a problem? Of course it is. We have lots and lots of laws surrounding the spending of money in for the purpose of influencing public officials, but do all those laws really stop people from getting a leg up when it might not be the best thing? Yeah, of course they don't.
1: You're hearing from Celeste Katz-Marston, our Boston correspondent here on Overnight. So that's US politics. I'm glad that there's some good news at the end of it for Mitch McConnell as well, with the photographs being released. Some worse news for some, though, in the US suffering from cyclosporiasis. This is a disease I hadn't heard about, but it seems to be spreading quite vigorously in the United States.
0: Yeah, I honestly don't remember having heard the exact name, but it's a foodborne illness. It just makes you, it gives you really bad intestinal problems, digestive problems, and there are over 1,600 confirmed cases of this. Now, fortunately, this is not a pandemic in the sense of it's not contagious. It doesn't pass from person to person through coughing or sneezing or anything like that. But the problem is trying to figure out where it's coming from, because generally it is a foodborne thing. It can come from fruits and vegetables. And it's occurring in 34 states already, at least 34 states. And people are just trying to figure out what is it that we're not

0: and bagged salads. But the other problem with this is that it's very underreported. So they might not, people, you know, just because you have a stomach ache or, you know, you're spending a lot of time running to the bathroom, you know, somebody doesn't necessarily go to a hospital or even a doctor for that. Maybe they just stay home, wait it out, or they attribute it to something else. They ate the wrong thing, or, you know, they have a stomach flu or something like that. So the thing is, it's really hard to track down because it's so overreported that you don't know how many people are getting sick or where they're getting sick. So it's very hard to sort of track it back to a source or a group of sources where this might be coming from.
1: There have been cuts in the US in various federal government agencies. Was food safety one of them, and has that influenced the outbreak at all?
0: I mean, generally, we have seen during the Trump administration a stronger leaning towards deregulation. Can I connect specifically this one case of this outbreak of sickness to less food inspection or lower regulations on restaurants or food processing plants? Not necessarily. States and localities also have something to do with preventing foodborne illnesses and having regulations and inspections at restaurants and so on. But again, the problem is that, at least as far as I know, it's just not clear what you're supposed to avoid in order to not get sick. And this is affecting people from little kids to much older people. So it doesn't seem to necessarily be only one particular or vulnerable group.
1: Has this changed the way you eat, Celeste?
0: You know what? I have to tell you, I was reading this story originally while eating a salad.
1: Oh.
0: And I was like, oh my God, what am I, but what are you supposed to do? But the thing is, I ordered it from a restaurant. It was like a lunch, salad lunch that I, brought into the office. And I'm thinking, okay, well, I mean, I felt sort of unequipped because I didn't know what to avoid. And I didn't know where the salad came from when I ordered it from the restaurant. Like, did they cut it up themselves or did they get it out of a bag? And, you can really spiral on these things. I don't want to get sick, but I also don't want to overreact. I mean, I can't. So maybe I'll just live on protein bars until they figure it out.
1: Yeah. And protein bars are getting quite delicious now. There's some good berry and vanilla. There's some good flavors out there, I think.
0: Oh my God, there is one that's like, it's sort of like an apple strudel, but after you finish it, you're Arnold Schwarzenegger, like it's full of protein. So
1: yeah.
0: I don't know. I mean, it seems like a winner to me.
1: I think so. I think 10 years ago, it felt like eating rubber, but somewhere along the line, they discovered stevia or some artificial sweeteners, and they learned to make things taste like cheesecake, or they think they realized how to make things taste good.
0: Exactly. So, as a health supporting thing to eat or as a fitness measure, yeah, if you just sit down and eat like 15 of those because they're so yummy.
1: Yeah.
0: I'm trying to keep it to like, maybe like 14 a day. I don't be overboard with the thing.
1: And mix the flavors up so it feels like you're having a balanced diet. Now, we've been talking about health, the food safety issues, but air quality is another major issue of concern now in Massachusetts. Can you tell us what is happening there?
0: Oh, my God, yeah. So this was sort of, when I was putting together some thoughts about what we might talk about, I said, okay, well, maybe we'll just have an apocalypse section.
1: Okay.
0: And so aside from the food being all messed up, or some of the food being messed up and we don't know which it is, then there's the orange sky, the blazing orange smoke-filled sky. I mean, this really reminds me of, there's this paint company called Pantone, and I don't know if you remember this or if you have this in Australia, but they, in 2020 during the pandemic, they said that the color of the year was end of days orange.
1: Okay.
0: And it's kind of like that. I mean, it's clearing up much better, but there are a lot of people in Massachusetts have been seeing, smelling smoke. These are from wildfires in Canada that are drifting down into the U.S., into the Midwest and the Northeast U.S. And the sky has become very hazy. At one point, about, I think it was 2 or 3 o'clock in the afternoon, I had to turn on the lights in my house. It's the middle of summer here. We have very long days. And I turn

0: the lights because it was dark as night. And I was like, oh my God, you know what? If I see frogs or boils, I'm out because it was getting ridiculous.
1: Wow. Is this a new phenomenon though? Because bushfires aren't new, but is there something special about this season?
0: No, I think this one just the extent of it and sort of just lucking out with the air patterns, I suppose. I mean, most of it is staying up. I'm not walking through the clouds here, so to speak. I'm not, coming in reeking like I just smoked 3 cigars or anything. But I mean, it's definitely noticeable. I mean, the colors in the sky are very dramatic, but also they are putting out warnings about the air quality for people who have emphysema or COPD or asthma or something. Being outside or certainly exerting yourself in these air conditions really is a problem. So, I mean, it's kind of, for most people, it's sort of, maybe you take a picture of it or you mention it to the person sitting next to you. But for other people, it is actually a time to stay indoors.
1: Yeah, it's very worrying. So you've got apocalyptic skies. There is this mystery stomach bug that is spreading around the country. Things aren't going well with the Iran deal as well. Is there any kind of apocalyptic mood in the US? Are people quite worried about the months ahead?
0: I don't know. I mean, they're having a music festival coming up soon in the Boston area called Wokestock. So, maybe people just need to dance it off if the air quality allows. Look, I mean, it is, of course, it's a tense time in politics. People are not happy about a lot of things. But I think the vast majority of people are generally just trying to go about their business. Again, it's summer here in the United States. So if you're not being poisoned by the food or smothered by the air, you can just get out there and have a fun day at the beach.
1: Yeah, just head in the sand. That's another approach to life. Lovely chatting to you, Celeste. Thanks for your time today.
0: Always a pleasure.
1: Celeste Katzmaston there, our Boston Overnights correspondent, Wokestock as well. Love it. Would there be the Star Spangled Banner? Maybe there's some other song that you'd play at Wokestock. A couple of you have texted in. So, yeah, the CDC. Christine was talking about cuts at the CDC, getting rid of them, the Center for Disease Control. I've got an article in front of me about cuts by the FDA, the US Department of, the Food Services, Food and Drug Administration over there, staff being cut. There's one that needs a bit more looking into because, as Celeste says, there is food safety at the local level, I'm sure councils and states and governments, but yeah, maybe there's a pattern of officials and outbreaks, something that needs a bit more looking into. There's another issue that I'd like to talk to you about. And that is the presence of war graves in Australia and around the world. Who looks after them? Who gets honoured in that way? Let's explore that topic after this.

0: That is Keith Urban and Michael McDonald. We go back.
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0: It is 25 minutes to the news. If you'd like to join in for this conversation, you can text me on 0437 774 774. And that is, it is about Australians who paid the ultimate sacrifice in the service of their country. They don't get forgotten by our country. The Office of Australian War Graves looks after the final resting places of our service men and women, both here and at home, throughout the Pacific. And it works closely with the Commonwealth War Graves Commission to maintain the graves of those who died elsewhere in the world. So to tell us more about this important service, our guest is Wade Stothart, who is the Director of the Office of Australian War Graves. Good morning, Wade.
5: Ashwin, good morning. Great to be with you.
0: Nice to have you for this conversation. It's not a department that I was overly familiar with. Can you tell us about the organisation? Whose graves does the office look after?
5: Yeah, thanks, Ashwin. The Australian government has been a party to the Commonwealth War Graves Commission, initially called the Imperial War Graves Commission, since its inception in 1917, to look after our war dead from World War One. Through a journey, we now have an Office of Australian War Graves, which I have the privilege to lead, and it looks after two programs. One is the Commonwealth War Graves Commission program that looks after war dead from World War One and World War Two, and the Australian government has set up its own national program, an Australian government program, to look after our war dead or those who die from as a result of their war service for conflicts outside of World War One and World War Two.
0: Are they buried in their own separate cemeteries, or are they mixed in with civilian cemeteries?
5: So there's a number of different arrangements there. People may be familiar with the iconic war grave cemeteries from Turkey and France, Belgium, where they are exclusively what we call war cemeteries. And we have a number of war cemeteries in Australia, 72. They are generally connected to a general cemetery, and the history of many of those 72 war cemeteries was that they were closely linked or located at hospitals that would have dealt with injured, wounded, returning servicemen and women from conflict. We also have individual graves that may be located inside a general cemetery. We also have what we call gardens of remembrance, which is a solemn, beautiful space set aside generally in a general cemetery connected to our war cemetery, but not exclusively, where we'll have a plaque with the service details of a veteran who has died,

0: There remains maybe, and are likely elsewhere, the Garden of Remembrance is simply a plaque commemorating their service.
1: And what's then involved in maintaining? You're saying the graves might be elsewhere. What's involved with the actual maintenance process? Is there someone who goes out and looks after it, keeps it clean and polished? And can you tell us about the actual maintaining?
0: Yeah, absolutely. So we do have a small team located in 9 depots around Australia, little team locations. And we have a team in Papua New Guinea, in Port Moresby. And those people are responsible for the inspection, maintenance, upkeep, and if needed, replacement of what we call commemorations. And Ashwin, I might just explain that we use this term called commemorations, but actually it means a memorial marker of some type. So it could be a bronze plaque on a Garden of Remembrance wall. It could be a headstone, or it could be a plaque on in a cemetery. So I generically use the term sort of commemorations for a form of memorial marker. I might just use the term memorial marker. I think it's simpler. And we will make sure that the inscription is legible, that the grave or plaque or headstone is in good condition. If there needs to be gardening done nearby around the grave site, the memorial marker, we will do that. We also have a team of contractors that support us. As you can imagine, we have graves and memorial markers in some very interesting and remote locations, and our teams will travel periodically to inspect those, and sometimes that's left to a contracted provider to provide the maintenance and upkeep. Sometimes we will do that specifically ourselves.
1: Can you tell us about some of those far-flung places that you support?
0: Yeah, so look, in Australia there's 72 war cemeteries, 10 gardens of remembrance, and we have thousands and thousands of graves that we have responsibility for in all parts of Australia. Interestingly, we also have responsibility for 3 war cemeteries in Papua New Guinea, one in Port Moresby, Bamana, one in Lae on the north coast of the main island of Papua New Guinea, and one in Bitapaka, which is in the island of Rabaul off the north coast. We also have isolated graves in the Solomon Islands. We're responsible for Norfolk Island as well, where we have some war graves. And through our relationship with the Commonwealth War Graves Commission, they have responsibility for many thousands of war graves, you know, over 150 countries around the world.
1: We had a question about an hour ago from Tony. He wanted me to ask you about soldiers killed in Palestine, Palestinian war graves. He didn't mention whether that might have been in the First or Second World War, but is there anything you can tell us about Australia's Palestine connection?
0: Yeah, so there are, I think most topically, there are 2 war cemeteries in the Gaza Strip and a number throughout the Middle East, Iraq, Lebanon, Syria, those areas are sometimes what we would call very challenging locations for the Commonwealth War Graves Commission on behalf of all member governments, including us, and there's 6 member governments in the Commonwealth War Graves Commission, to ensure that those cemeteries are protected and maintained in the way that we would like. The Commonwealth War Graves Commission, on behalf of Australia and other member governments, will employ staff and periodically visit themselves, similar to how we do it in Australia, Papua New Guinea and the Solomon Islands, on behalf of the Commonwealth War Graves Commission, to ensure we're meeting our commitment to our war dead and the families of those veterans, to ensure that they are remembered in perpetuity and appropriately remembered. Unfortunately, with contemporary international relations and geopolitics, and tragically the conflict in the Gaza Strip sometimes, and notably in the Gaza War Cemetery, our cemeteries are potentially damaged or fall into disrepair, and clearly there's been great concern with the Gaza War Cemetery.
1: You're hearing from Wei Stothart, the Director of the Office of Australian War Graves, talking to us about how war graves are maintained in Australia and around the world. While you were talking, Ray the truckie called in to say, some of my family is in the war.

0: grave in Adelaide River, south of Darwin. Do you know about that one?
1: I do. I do. I can't have a favourite, but many people will say that the Adelaide War Cemetery is one of the most beautiful, serene, sombre places that they have visited. It is visited regularly by a lot of Australians touring the North End, about 3 hours south of Darwin.
0: Ken has asked you a question as well. What does the War Graves Commission, or Clancy, I should say, what does the War Graves Commission do regarding the graves from the Boer War in South Africa, Diamond Hill, and Breaker Morant's grave in Pretoria? When I was based there, it was expats that looked after them. That's going back a decade and a half earlier than World War One.
1: Yeah, look, my understanding is, and I may need to check it, that we are now responsible for, and have been responsible for some time, for all Australian war graves. That second program I talked about, the Commonwealth War Graves Commission itself is not responsible for Boer War dead, but the Australian program has picked up our responsibility for Australian war dead as part of the Boer War. And we are in a relationship with both potentially the Commonwealth War Graves Commission staff, who we may ask to do separate business to their core business and look after our war graves. It does become a little bit technical, Ashwin, because if they were clearly serving as part of colonial or Australian forces, that's our responsibility. But sometimes many Australians served in the British Armed Forces or Armed Forces of another nation, and technically they may have died not as members of the Australian colonial or military Australian Defence Force.
0: Yeah, very interesting. The pre-1901 conflicts certainly carry that situation to them. Tony has called in from Baulkham Hills. Hi, Tony.
2: Hi, Ashwin. How are you?
0: I'm good, thank you. What was your question tonight?
2: My question is still about the Palestinian graves, in particular. I mean, that was the charge of the Light Horse at Beersheba, and there's a number of other war grave status conditions that I'm unsure of. How are we maintaining them during a period of war where I've heard that some have been bulldozed by or destroyed over in Palestine?
0: Yeah, Wade, you talked about the complications of war as well and the damage that might be done. Did you want to answer Tony's question?
1: Yeah, I will. Tony, thank you for the question. Look, we are deeply, deeply concerned about reports of damage to any of our war graves or war cemeteries. Those sites outside of Australia, we are in a relationship with the Commonwealth War Graves Commission, who are responsible for maintaining, upkeep, protection of our war dead in those cemeteries. And by and large, almost exclusively, they do an exceptional job to do so. The exact maintenance and upkeep is often done by local staff, people who live in the area, and in some cases, second, third and fourth generation family levels. It's a family business in those areas to upkeep and maintain those cemeteries for us. Unfortunately, given, 150 countries and 23,000 different locations around the world, some of the Commonwealth War Graves Commission cemeteries are in places that are referred to as quite challenging for a lot of different reasons. If I could just let you know, the Commonwealth War Graves Commission website, www.cwgc.org, has on its website a very clear link to our sites in challenging locations, and that lists all those sites that are in areas where the CWGC, Commonwealth War Graves Commission, is concerned around security or otherwise ability to keep it maintained and protected as we would like. And that gives the most latest up-to-date information that they have been able to verify on the condition of those cemeteries. From my sort of in-depth focus on it, of all the war cemeteries in the Middle East, particularly the area of most concern, the Beersheba War Cemetery, we understand, is in okay condition.

0: It's the two war cemeteries in the Gaza Strip that we believe have been damaged due to the ongoing conflict. And there have been, you know, a number of reports around why that damage may have occurred. The Australian government is very concerned and keen to repair that damage as soon through the CWGC, as soon as it is safe for staff to return, a more in-depth survey to be conducted, and returning that cemetery to its condition before conflict started.
1: Thank you for calling in, Tony, as well. I suppose it could be some time away before you can get forces, get people on the ground to assess that damage as well. So I appreciate that question. I've had another text come in from Wayne saying, when I visited Bangladesh some years ago, I visited a war graveyard that was looked after by a local caretaker. This is such an unusual and interesting relationship you have as a department. You get to connect with local caretakers on the ground from maybe humble origins and families and get them to play this important role. There must be some, I don't know who case manages that, but what a wonderful network that you've had to build up for this.
0: Yeah, I mean, Ashwin, it's a real privilege to sort of honour our commitment to honour and remember our war dead. We give meaning to, you know, the ode of Lest We Forget. And the staff that we have either working directly for us or through the Commonwealth War Graves Commission, their commitment, not every culture treats dead and war dead in the same way that, you know, we and other Commonwealth nations do. And in some of these really far-flung locations, the commitment, purpose and, you know, the honour in which local people undertake their duties is really, really humbling. And it is very special, I think, as Wayne has indicated. If I could tell you a quick story.
1: Yeah.
0: I was just recently on a holiday and I visited a war cemetery in Reykjavik in Iceland. And I didn't come across any local staff. It was sort of relatively late at night, but still light. The place was immaculately cared for, manicured. We have 5 Australian Air Force personnel in that cemetery, 4 listed on a memorial to the missing. It was really humbling to see how well cared for that cemetery was in, you know, Reykjavik, Iceland. So I can only back up Wayne's comments there about how humbling it is.
1: Very much, and I didn't think of that as a major battlefield in any of the wars. I've been there once before. It just feels like a place you go to relax and enjoy fresh, clean air and sit in a blue lagoon. But there's a war story there as well, underground all of that and people looking after it.
0: Yeah, yeah. I mean, it was a really interesting historical sort of extension of my knowledge as well. It was garrisoned during the Second World War, and our casualties are related to their service as part of the Royal Air Force, so the British Air Force. We had a number of Royal Australian Air Force personnel stationed with them there. The 2 memorials to the missing I found fascinating. They were 2 Hudson bomber crews, and they were part of a meteorological squadron collecting weather data around the North Atlantic for passage for Allied intelligence on shipping and aircraft operations. And they don't know what happened to these Hudson bombers. They think they pressed hard into bad weather to collect the information and they were damaged or crash-landed and remains have never been found. So they're on 2 memorials to the missing.
1: Fascinating. The little known talked about Icelandic component of the war. I think that's worth investigating a bit more. In the meantime, Charles has called us from Dimboola. Hello, Charles.
2: Hi, Russell and Wade. Thanks for bringing the subject up because I have visited many of the cemeteries in France and Belgium. And the one I was particularly interested in, I haven't visited it, but I saw it at the centenary of the charge of Bathsheba in 2013, yes. And I was wondering where those 20-odd Australians were buried, was that actually created as a cemetery, or were they exhumed and a new cemetery made closer to the township of Bathsheba?
1: Wait.
0: Charles, can I just confirm, so you went to the centenary of the Battle of Bathsheba

0: And you
1: no,
0: think that...
1: no, no. I saw the television. I think it must have been. It was an official televised service to commemorate the centenary.
0: Yeah.
1: I just wondered whether that was the location of where the light horsemen were buried.
0: Yeah.
1: At the conclusion of that, or had it been moved to be closer to the township of Bathsheba?
0: Charles, I'm unsure of the exact location of the war cemetery for our war dead from that World War One campaign and the Light Horse or the Queensland Mounted Infantry charge at Bathsheba. So I can't directly answer that question around whether that cemetery was relocated or was located at the site of the commemoration that you would have seen on TV, or whether it was moved closer to a cemetery near the township. So, Charles, I'm sorry, I'm unfamiliar with the exact location of that cemetery. I could find out and I can let Ashwin and the team know.
2: Let us know, and thank you for calling in, Charles, and we'll keep you posted. As soon as you let us know, Wade will let people know who are listening in. In the meantime, George has given us a call. Good morning, George.
3: Good morning, Ashwin, and good morning, Wade. I just wanted to follow up. I know that Peter Stanley, a well-known military historian that I'm sure Wade's familiar with, was very upset with what was happening with the cemeteries in Gaza. But I don't know what's the more disrespectful actions that are the Palestinian Hamas group tunneling underneath than the Israeli government sort of using bulldozers trying to uncover the tunnels. And in the process, disrupting all those war graves. And, of course, Israel would not exist probably without the efforts of the Light Horsemen and the other Australians who obviously overthrew the occupying Ottoman Empire at that time. So I think they should keep that in mind. But I wanted to contrast that with what happened in other places around the world. Obviously, in France, if you mention you're in Australia, in a place like Villebretonneux and a few of the other war cemeteries, you're sort of lauded and probably given a free drink or a free meal if you're Australian, because they still don't forget and still appreciate what the Australians did in helping basically win World War II with people like John Monash, etc., at the head. But I just wanted to ask you, in terms of, again, the contrast, are there any locations around the world that we're maybe not as familiar with as France or Papua New Guinea, etc., where Australians' war graves might be located that are still very highly respected and regarded in terms of what Australians contributed in terms of, helping end conflicts or, regain lost territories or what have you, where the local populations are still really appreciative of our soldiers' efforts?
0: Yeah, George, look, thank you for the question, and you're so right. I mean, by far the majority of the local communities in which these cemeteries are located, their cultural and historical links to sort of what occurred is phenomenal. I haven't been able to travel and visit, all that I would like to of these cemeteries. The things I would sort of point out is the historical and connections that we have with Gallipoli, as you say, Villebretonneux, the St John Monash Centre. I think one of the really special ones for me is Hellfire Pass in Thailand. I had a great uncle that served on the Burma-Thai Railway. That's really special to me, and I know the local community there feels very, very strongly connected still to that. Interestingly, there is a Commonwealth War Grave Cemetery in Yokohama in Japan, south of Tokyo. That is incredibly well cared for in the finest traditions of the Japanese attention to detail and respect for our war dead. So, George, it's a great question, and you're right, the French and Belgium connections to First World War service is phenomenal. It's a great question you ask, and I might take it back to the team to sort of make sure that I'm aware of where other areas are. But by far the majority of the locations of our cemeteries are so well supported by the local communities

0: It's really uplifting to see how they support our war dead.
1: Thank you for calling in, George, with that question. I've had a text asking, could you ask about the CWGC commissioned graves of Australians in Russia, such as at Archangel? Are they still being cared for during the current challenging political tensions? That's from John in Newcastle.
0: John, look, my understanding is the Commonwealth War Graves Commission has no concerns at all around the condition of their cemeteries and containing, all Commonwealth nations, many Commonwealth nations in Russia. My most recent review of their sites in challenging locations did not indicate any concerns with the sites in Russia. And whilst we quite rightly should focus on areas where there is sites in challenging locations, there are many sites around the world where relationships between nations are not at a high, and that there is tension. And in some respects, the other side of that story is how remarkably apolitical and well cared for those sites are between nations where there is conflict, so or certainly tension. So, to my knowledge, all the Commonwealth War Graves Commission sites in Russia are being cared for appropriately, and the CWGC is comfortable with that level of care being provided.
1: Thank you. You've been listening to Wade Stothart. Wade, can you stay with us on the other side of the news to answer a few more questions?
0: Yeah, absolutely, Ashwin. Thanks.
1: Wade is from the Office of Australian War Graves. So if you have a question about anything to do with war graves, how they're cared for, maintained, any issues around them, you can give us a call on 1300 800 222 or text 0437 774 774, and we'll keep that conversation going after this.
2: ABC News with Andrew Kaloupas. The families of two Australians killed in a mass methanol poisoning in Laos are calling on Canberra to intervene after learning of the charges expected over the deaths. Here's Kaveh Akbari.
3: The ABC understands Lao authorities are preparing to lay two offences carrying a combined maximum penalty of 1 year in jail and a fine of $1,600 over the deaths of six foreign tourists. The victims included Melbourne teenager Bianca Jones and Holly Morton Bowles, who died after drinking contaminated alcohol at the Nana Backpackers Hostel in Bang Vieng in November 2024. Their fathers say the proposed penalties are grossly inadequate and are urging Prime Minister Anthony Albanese to reach out to his counterpart in Laos to insist that some form of genuine justice is served for the deaths of two Australian citizens.
2: The United States has intensified its strikes on Iran, hitting targets further north and firing into a ship it accused of trying to break its naval blockade on the Islamic Republic. Nick Palmiter reports.
4: Iran has retaliated by launching missiles and drones at US allies in the region and warned its attacks may escalate. Days of back-and-forth strikes by the US and Iran across the region and renewed threats to the Strait of Hormuz have all but shredded the interim deal to end the conflict and could tip the region back into all-out war. Iranian officials say renewed US strikes have killed more than 35 people and wounded over 300 others. For the first time in this latest round of violence, strikes also reached into areas around Iran's capital, Tehran, showing a widening set of targets for the Americans.
2: Embattled Victorian MP Maura Deeming, her future in the Liberal Party is expected to be decided today after she dropped her court action against the party's state executive. Ethan Seidemann with more.
5: Mrs. Deeming sought an injunction in the Supreme Court to stop the party executive from holding a planned meeting on her political future. The Liberal Party has been pushing to revoke Mrs. Deeming's pre-selection as a candidate after her assault claim against colleague Matthew Guy was dismissed by police. In a statement, she says she was jet-lagged and unwell when the meeting was called and that the injunction gave her time to recover and consider the facts. She maintains she's always acted in good faith. She says the party executive now has all the evidence before it and can decide whether to pursue mediation or disendorse her.
2: A man's been charged with murder after the body of an older man was found at Glenmore Park in Western Sydney. Police say the body of a man believed to be believed to have been aged 64, was found in front of a burning property on Wagon Crescent early Thursday morning. A 36-year-old man was located in a vehicle at Werrington later that morning and taken to hospital under police guard. After he was released from hospital, he was charged with domestic violence murder and is expected to appear in Penrith local court today. The former head of the company that operated Italy's motorways, Giovanni Castellucci, has been sentenced to 12 years in prison over the collapse of a bridge in Genoa in 2018 that caused the deaths of 43 people. Here's the BBC's Paul Moss.
6: It was an accident which saw dozens of cars plunge to the ground, but an Italian court has ruled it was an accident waiting to happen. One of the pillars which supported the Merani Viaduct hadn't had any maintenance since 1967, and Italian prosecutors showed that vital safety work was then delayed. The company which operated the motorway was held responsible, and the former CEO of its majority shareholder, Giovanni Castellucci, has now been sentenced to 12 years in prison. Senior colleagues and staff at a maintenance company were also convicted.
2: US Secretary of State Marco Rubio has hosted more than 60 governments to address what he's described as a growing influence of left-wing violence around the globe. Mr. Rubio opened the conference by making sweeping statements about the issue, noting that the US and most of the world has spent the past few decades focusing on Islamic terrorism. He made a series of claims about left-wing groups without providing specific evidence of their plans. Mr. Rubio says the US intends to continue cracking down on groups like Antifa.
7: We can and we must identify and map this threat and rebuild our counterterrorism architecture to defeat it, just as we have done together before.
2: That's the latest from ABC News. For more news at any time, head to our website at abc.net.au/news.
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1: Good morning. If you have just tuned in, we are talking about Australian war graves, how they're cared for and maintained, any issues around them. Wade Stothart is your guest. He's the director of the Office of Australian War Graves. Wade, I've had a question come in about prisoner of war graves. This is from Plugger saying, can you talk about the maintenance of prisoner of war graves?
0: Sorry, Ashwin, what exactly is the question?
1: Well, Wade has asked about, his question was, can you ask Wade about the maintenance of prisoner of war graves? But I know in Cowra, for instance, there's a Japanese war grave, isn't there? There's a war graves that are around people who've died here while from foreign forces on our soil.
0: No, look, sorry, Ashwin, thank you. I understand now. Great question from Plugger. We have we care for Japanese graves in Cowra, it's a beautiful cemetery. The Embassy of Japan has asked us to do this on behalf of their government, and we've just recently finished a bit of a redevelopment in the Japanese cemetery in Cowra, and we're very proud of how that's turned out. We as we would wish our war graves to be cared for overseas, we also, with arrangements, look after others in Australia. There is a German cemetery in Tatura in country Victoria that we care for as well. So under some arrangements, we do look after the cemeteries and graves of POWs or internees who may have died during that period of internment or capture.
1: It sounds like that is also a way to build bonds between countries who've shared this dark past. Do you find looking after each other's fallen soldiers is actually a good way to build deeper connections with a country?
0: I think so, absolutely, Ashwin. And honouring those who have paid the ultimate sacrifice from any nation is incredibly important, and the passage of time heals some of the most vicious wounds that may exist, as I alluded to with my great uncle having served in the Thai-Burma railway. So we do find that it is a really an amazing point of connection. Bermana, the war cemetery in Port Moresby, is amazing. Over 5,000 graves there. Papua New Guinean infantrymen from World War II, alongside Australians, British, New Zealand, Canadian, Dutch. It's an amazing reflection on shared service, history, commitment, the terrible, terrible cost of war, also reverent in terms of the sacrifice people were willing to lay down to protect their nations and their way of life, which we benefit from every day. So, look, it is an amazing honour, and not just for our own nation's war dead, also those of others.
1: If you were to walk around an Australian cemetery, not a military cemetery, but there's a soldier buried there, how are they honoured? What does the plaque say? Is it tailored to them? How would we recognise it?
0: Yeah, so if the family, so someone survives their period of service in the war and they then pass away from circumstances not related to their war service, they may be in the general cemetery part of a cemetery. And however, we do find ourselves, and there's a very small team, that will allow for the use of a service badge on a memorial marker. So you may see a Rising Sun badge or a Air Force badge, a Royal Australian Navy badge, or another form of service mark.

0: marker on a gravestone or a memorial marker, as I said, that indicates that they were a veteran. Now, that will not be an official war grave. That's the responsibility of the office. We will have given permission for the use of the service emblem, and that way that grave is marked as a veteran's grave. Some war graves may be located outside of the war cemetery and in the general cemetery, and that will normally take a consistent form. So we have not a huge number, but we have a number of different sort of standard layouts for a war grave. Clearly, the iconic images of the headstones in France and Gallipoli, as I've indicated, and also in Port Moresby in Bamana, are very identifiable. But in amongst a general cemetery where there's a number of others, you will see a different, a consistent layout of a war grave if it's in amongst other civilian graves. And most of our graves will have a small little metal marker at the foot of the grave connected to the grave site, which will have OAWG, Office of Australian War Graves, and that indicates our responsibility for it.
1: Yeah, it sounds like it's very subtle and appropriate, as it should be, but you can see the signs if you need to.
0: Yeah. Once you've sort of walked around, you'll start to see, oh, that's similar to that one, or, okay, that's different to that one, but it's similar to the one over there. Mm-hmm. And that will give you a bit of the view. The families will have a view of and give us their requests for what sort of format the grave will look like.
1: Lloyd has given us a call from Wodonga in Victoria. Hi, Lloyd.
2: Oh, hi, Ashwin. Hi, Wade. Thanks very much for this segment. I just wanted to ask Wade if he's been to the El Alamein Cemetery. I have an uncle buried there. He was killed there in World War II. I've never been able to visit it, but I just wondered how well that might be maintained and how accessible is it?
0: Lloyd, thank you. I have recently seen some images of the El Alamein War Cemetery. And at that time, that imagery was pretty recent, and it was in good condition. Clearly located in the desert, it's not, the Commonwealth War Graves Commission and ourselves will adjust the cemeteries and the layouts regarding the climate conditions available, the accessibility to water. The war cemetery in El Alamein looked very, very well maintained to me. It's not listed on one of the sites in challenging locations by the Commonwealth War Graves Commission. However, my understanding is access to that cemetery is difficult given the security situation in the surrounds. So it's in good condition. I'm not sure whether you're aware, Lloyd, but on our website and connected to the Commonwealth War Graves Commission website, there's probably a high chance you can search for a picture of your relative's headstone or memorial marker. And we know that not every family members can visit either some of these sites in remote or difficult locations, or for other reasons may not be able to travel. So, Lloyd, I'm not sure whether you've been able to sort of find and see a digital image of your relative's headstone, but we could help you with that if you haven't been able to.
2: Mm-hmm. Okay, Wade. Yeah, thanks for it. I haven't done that, so yes, I'll explore that for sure. Is it very far from Cairo, do you know?
0: Look, you're testing my geographic knowledge. I don't know. Maybe I'll need to refresh my memory on that as well.
2: Yes, no worries.
1: Stay listening, Lloyd. I'll Google it now and we'll come back to that question. But thank you for calling in. Lloyd, Stu, have you got a moment? Just El Alamein to Cairo, what's the distance? Could you let us know? That was a question from Lloyd. We've had a question to you, Wade, saying, how do I get an RAAF badge for my father's grave, please?
0: Yeah, so if the caller goes to the website www.dva, we are part of the Department of Veterans Affairs.gov.au, www.dva.gov.au, and clicks the link to the Office of Australian War Graves, there will be information there on the website around how I request a service emblem. And then our team here will take that request and process it and get

0: back to the applicant.
1: Okay. All right. Thank you for calling in with that question. That was a text message that had come in. I've got no name on this. Let me just see. Hello, can you hear me now? No. We'll just see if that call can come through. Maybe our phone system is playing a little bit unusually today. Wayne, I've just had a couple of, I would say, slightly critical text messages of Australia's approach to this issue. Maybe I'll get your feedback on that as well. Greg has said, our Australian government decided to leave all our war dead overseas and not repatriate them, leaving their families to grieve without a body, never knowing what happened to them, with all our 6 million dead horses, unlike the Americans who bring all their dead home. Can you contrast our approach to the American approach?
0: Look, I can, and I think it's a great question. The Australian government's policy in line with other Commonwealth nations and members of the Commonwealth War Graves Commission was that we would not repatriate our war dead home. As you can imagine, in the aftermath of World War I, this was incredibly controversial. The decision was made on the basis that in terms of equality of treatment for all of our war dead and for uniformity of their remembrance, that the Imperial War Graves Commission, now the Commonwealth War Graves Commission, would take responsibility for all our war dead. And they were relocated from where they fell and at times expediently given a battlefield burial into the cemeteries that are now seen in many ways as iconic of remembrance. And previously and around that time, wealthy families may have been able to afford a repatriation. The cost of repatriation of the sheer number of our war dead from World War I would have been phenomenal. And the Australian government made a decision at the time to support the Imperial War Graves, Commonwealth War Graves Commission, approach to equality in death, uniformity of their burial, and burying them as close as they could to where they fell with their comrades. In the 60s, through the Vietnam War, and initially in the initial stages of the Vietnam War, our dead from Vietnam were relocated to existing cemeteries nearby, and many of them moved to Malaysia. And after significant pressure and advocacy, the Australian government reversed its policy of no repatriation during the Vietnam War, and consequently, we now repatriate our dead from conflicts back to Australia. So that is an interesting part of our history. We do still maintain a no repatriation policy for those who have been buried overseas, notwithstanding, you know, there are some circumstances that could see us to review that on a case-by-case basis.
1: This one doesn't have a name. It just says, I understand graves of ADF personnel from the Vietnam War were relocated in Australia. Why was that so? I don't know if he means they were brought back to Australia, which is what you just said, or was there movement within Australia where they were buried? Was there any movement around the country?
0: No, as I sort of alluded to, Ashwin, with the number of Vietnam dead that were located in Malaysia.
1: Yeah.
0: They were located at a place called Camp Terendak, near the southern end of the Malaysian Peninsula. In 2017, there was a decision made in concert with and with the approval of families to repatriate those Vietnam dead from that location in Malaysia back to cemeteries and locations of choice of the family members back to Australia. So in some respects, it was a retrospective sort of decision on repatriation, given that midway through that conflict, Vietnam, the decision was made to repatriate people back. So, yes, there was an operation mounted to exhume our dead from the cemetery in Malaysia and return them to cemeteries in Australia with the permission of and located in cemeteries that families wished us to do so.
1: You're listening to Wei Stothart, the Director of the Office of Australian War Graves. Similar question from John. My uncle was killed by the Japanese at Sandakan a few months before the end of World War II. Do these men have individual graves or just the memorials in Malaysia and Singapore?
0: Wherever remains have been able to be identified, there will be a memorial marker that indicates the location of those remains in accordance with the standard inscription and layout of a memorial marker. So there will be an individual grave with a marker for those persons where they can identify them. Tragically, in many, many circumstances, they are either unidentified or people remain missing. That their names will appear in on a memorial to the missing. Where remains haven't been identified but remains have been found, they'll be interred in a grave of an unknown soldier. And it might say an unknown soldier of the Second World War or the Great War, or it might say an Australian soldier or an Indian soldier of the Second World War. So wherever possible, with as much information as can be verified, the resting places of remains and people will be marked as much as it can be. Tragically, many, many names are on memorials to the missing because remains have not been located or identified.
1: Marilyn has texted to say, "Hi Ashwin and Wade, I visited El Alamein Cemetery in the late 2000s and it is beautiful. It is a long way from Cairo and we were on a tour with armed escorts." That's Marilyn from Ringwood. Stuart actually looked and it's 263 kilometres, which, depending on the terrain, is quite far to drive. So quite a distance there. All right, Wade, thank you for your time today. Is there anything we haven't covered today about war graves and their care and maintenance that you'd like to let people know?
0: No, Ashwin, I'm just sort of thank you for having me on your program, and great to see the interest and the questions from the listeners. We're really proud of our work and the program that we are charged with looking after. It's really great to see the Australian interest caring for our war dead and remembering them in perpetuity. So, no, thank you. I really appreciate the opportunity to speak to you and your listeners.
1: Appreciate that, Wade. Thank you. I'll speak to you another day. That is Wade Stothart, the Director of the Office of Australian War Graves.
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1: If there are any more questions on that, Wade's gone. He's left us to go on with his night to sleep. But really appreciate Wade sticking around. It was a long chat as well. So that's it for that conversation itself. But you can let us know. You can give me a call if you'd like to just have a chat about that or anything else. 1300 800 222 is the number to call, or you can text 0437 774 774. So we'll either have a chat to you about what matters to you, or I'll bring in your next guest, which is a very different topic. And that is, I talked about this at the beginning of the program. It is, what would an Australian super

0: That is Cherry Bomb, John Mellencamp. Apologies for the audio issues that began at the start of the song. We are sorted out and normal again. If you'd like to join me to talk about anything during the program, give me a call, 1300 800 222, or text 0437 774 774. Christine from Adelaide says, very exhausting, I would say, for Wayne from the Commonwealth Graves Commission. Well done. I worked at Repat Hospital in Adelaide for 25 years. Know what it's like for these veterans and their families. Yeah, really serious work, because it's, you have to be appropriate, don't you, with war graves, and subtle, and build connections with people overseas. But it very much matters to soldiers to be, I can imagine, remembered in this way. Not many people in society get esteemed in that way, with a whole department honouring their sacrifice, and I think it's a worthy cause for veterans. So if you'd like, I'm sure we'll return to that topic, but we are moving on to a new topic, which is about personal bravery, and I'll introduce you to Captain Australia. And if you have any questions for Captain Australia, you can text us as well. That number is 0437 774 774.
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0: 7 days in all and helped raise more than $160,000. He met many people along the way and got fit too, losing more than 50 kilos. An inspiration and our guest this morning, known as Captain Australia. Good morning.
1: G'day, Ashwin. It's a pleasure to be here, mate.
0: You weren't always Captain Australia. Where did you get that title from?
1: I actually, that's a long and funny story, but the short version, mate, is it was just after the September 11 attacks in America. The world was going through a bit of a bleak inner dialogue, and it just jumped into my mind, what if an average everyday person became a superhero, took those values of courage and honesty and dignity and just took them out into the street? And I did. I invented this persona in 2001, so 25 years ago now. I used to walk around dressed up as Captain Australia. So for listeners, if you imagine Captain America but green, gold and grubby, you're close, yeah?
0: Yeah. And are we talking goggles or?
1: Yeah, oh, mate, you'd have to, if you want to look, go to Facebook, Caps Big Lap People, and you'll see a bunch of photos and pictures and stuff. Yeah. You have to go back in the timeline a little. Yeah. Or Captain Australia online, there's photos. But yeah, Captain America has these wings on the side of his head. I've got a couple of golden kangaroos, mate.
0: Okay.
1: So, yeah, I used to go out and just talk to homeless people and give them food and give them time, go around the major cities. And it was just a defiance of corporate life. Mm. But when I got sick, when I was 15, I left home. I did that walk from Brisbane most of the way to Sydney. And when I got sick, I had a stage 4 head and neck cancer. I was given 6 months to live and I didn't know what to do. I didn't know how to come back. I was broken. My youngest son was 3 when I was diagnosed and given 6 months. So I had to metabolize that. And I somehow managed to transmute pain and sorrow into service and purpose. And I remembered firstly the walk I took as a kid, and I remembered Captain Australia. And I thought, what was Captain Australia ever for? It was a giggles thing. Right? I was on the X Factor as Captain Australia.
0: Right.
1: I went on TV, like, it got on the telly at the time. And what was it for? And then I realised this character was to save my life. So I dressed up as Captain Australia. I walked from Brisbane to Melbourne in the middle of the COVID crisis, raised $165,000. And then so much good came from that, I realised I had to do it again. So I walked all around Australia dressed as a superhero.
0: And this is during your diagnosis that you made that walk? Or this is afterwards
1: after,
0: to raise money? Okay.
1: After, yeah. So I spent 3 years after my treatment.
0: Yeah.
1: So I was able to beat the cancer using orthodox treatments, chemo radiation, yeah, really intense. I wasn't meant to survive, but I had a long shot chance at survival. So I went through that. They said it would be horrible, but you're young and strong, you can endure it. And it's left me with a footprint from the treatment.
0: Yeah. Can you tell us about your mindset during that time? Were the doctors hopeful? Were they giving you some hope, or did you have to be really strong? Did you have to resign yourself? Because that's such a momentous thing to get through. Can you tell us about the mental side of it?
1: Yeah, look, it's a good question, and it's not one, Ashwin, in interviews that I've done all around the country, it's not one that's commonly explored, brother, so good on you, because it is, we're all here on this planet to kind of help one another. And I think to do that, you have to be honest and you have to see struggles and help other people understand what it looks like. And it's bloody appalling. It is gruesome. When you're facing your own death and somebody has to just reconcile that, mortality is the big question that we all have to deal with. And you're stuck in a room in a hospital with other people doing it. There are people having chemotherapy sitting out in the parking lot smoking while they're on the chemo drugs. And you've got all of these little absurdities as you reconcile the fact that I'm going to die. You know, and it's not in that loose, ambiguous sense that we all have to deal with, I'm going to die when I'm 150. It's that I'm going to die soon, you know. So the grief of that, of the impending goodbye that you may or may not get to say, it's crippling. But because I was sick, and I think with most people who are, you knuckle down and you say, I have to get through this crisis. And that galvanizes you. But one of the things that people go through cancer treatment at the end of it, and kids especially, I've met teens who've gone through pediatric cancer treatments, at the end you're abandoned a little bit. You survived. I'm one of the lucky ones. I got through. But the doctors aren't interested anymore. It's been 3 years. They no longer stick the cameras up my nose and my other bits, and you know, the monitoring stops, and you think, I get

0: to live, maybe, but you don't know, and you still have that brush with death.
1: Like, will it come back or anything? Is that
0: Every cough, mate?
1: Yeah,
0: every cough or sore throat, you're like, oh no, the cancer's come back to get me. And that's something that I think cancer survivors carry. A lot of people carry and just have to push down.
1: Yes.

0: I do with the days that have been given to me? And even, and this is important for listeners out there, you have to live your life as if the best of your days may lie ahead in the rest of your days. And I think that that sort of, I like my little phrases, all invented and trademarked by me, but that attitude for gratitude, right? It orients you towards using your time meaningfully. Yeah. And if you do that, well, you know, death will come eventually, but you don't have to obsess over it.
1: It's hard. Because people might say, what about this loved one I know? What about when they die or my cat dies or my dog dies? But they're not dead now, right? So just coming back to the moment can be hard.
0: Even
1: to do.
0: When you're sick, live.
1: Yeah.
0: Have squeeze what joy you can out of life. You know?
1: Yes.
0: If you can help somebody today, kindness is the antidote to sorrow. Help them. And in doing, you help yourself and you help the world.
1: And that's what you've done with your life. You know, you've decided to make a life of helping others and raising money, and that seems to have supported you as well to get through.
0: People say things about me that, if somebody says, you're a hero, how do you metabolize that? How do you put that on your shoulders? You can't. I don't. You were talking about war memorials, mate. You know, like I'm just a dude. I'm just a buffet, you know. But I'm oriented towards service. And you, even if you're not, it makes your personal life better when you do good. You feel better about your life.
1: You're listening to Simon Harvey, also known as Captain Australia, who has, I would say, made a life out of walking, raising money, beating cancer, raising money for kids now. I'd like to talk about the walks that you've been on.
0: Sure.
1: Can you tell us about that wander around Australia, as well as the raising money? You must have seen some incredible things and met some characters along the way.
0: I had a little drone that we called Spinny the Drone. I got some beautiful pictures of our country, the Bunda Cliffs on the Nullarbor. So I'm walking along the edge of these cliffs and I got the drone up and it captures some beautiful vantages. And if any of the listeners want to see, just go to Cap's Big Lap on Facebook and there's a whole timeline, me transparently telling the story, but you have to search back. But God, some of this country's gorgeous, man. And I set out from Brisbane. It was 3 years ago, almost to the day, 17th of July, 2023.
1: Clockwise or anti-clockwise?
0: I went clockwise. So I left King George Square just across the river from where we are right now. Yeah. And I walked across, I actually would have come right past the studio, mate. The Brisbane sign down there, the South Bank sign. Yeah. So I got a little video in front of that of me walking past as a superhero, walked through South Bank, up through South Brisbane and then down to the Gold Coast. That in itself's 100K, you know. And at the time when I started, because my metabolism was wrecked by the cancer, I was a big old fat guy. I weighed 147 kilos. If you can imagine walking for 12 hours when you don't just have a pack on your back and a big flag and all the superhero gear, you've just got all that extra flesh strapped to the skeleton, you know. It was an ordeal. But yeah, anyway.
1: So the weight was an issue. What about wild dogs or the thoughts in your head? What was the most challenging part of doing this journey?
0: Mate, once I was in there, it was just the limbo, I think, was the hardest thing to carry because it's a labour spanning not just a day or a week or a month. It was a 3-year endeavour. So there were times where the original plan was to do it continuously, bring my family out. I couldn't be apart from my family during school holidays, so bring them out and show them parts of the country as I'm making my way around. But there were a couple of times where we just ran out of money and I had to go back to them for Christmas pretty much every time. So there'd be periods where I'd have like 2 months, I'd be walking every day for 90 days and then it's school holidays. So I'm up at 4 a.m. walking, go to sleep. And I make a good chunk of distance. And then I go home, I cuddle my people and I have these sequences of goodbyes. So I had to say goodbye to my family, not one time to set out on the quest, but again and again.
1: Yeah.
0: And I'd get these moments of like comfort at home, putting on a bit of weight again. You know, this weird Batman Bruce Wayne situation.
1: Yeah.
0: And then I'm back on the road again. And that happened like 4 times. It was an incredible thing. But I was stalked by wild dingoes a few times. You asked about dogs.
1: Yes.
0: They're fine. They're scrawny and they're scared of you. If you ever have a predator in your life trying to interfere with you,

0: the key thing is to be a bigger predator, yeah? But the like farm dogs, when you're in some of these remote places, they don't expect a pedestrian to go walking down these dodgy roads. And the farm dogs there, they're territorial, they're strong, and they're fearless. And if you walk past their bloody farm, they'll come out. Who are you? Get out of here. What's going on? Right. We don't have humans here.
1: But do they respect the boundary, or do they come to the road where you are?
0: Not always, yeah. I've had a few stand

0: you in any conflict you'll have in your life. Don't, if fear will never help you, that flight or fight thing doesn't work. Stay calm.
1: Yeah.
0: And if you have to scare the dog, don't do it out of fear. Do it strategically. So I would bark. You'd imagine me dressed as a superhero.
1: Yeah.
0: Barking at a dog to scare the dog away. Yeah.
1: Yeah, that's a great image for the dog as well, because you're in your goggles, you've got the kangaroos on your head and you're barking at them. Something they've definitely never seen before in the country.
0: Yeah, that's definitely a memory.
1: What about things you've observed about people? You've talked about your own mindset going in. Did you observe anything about Australia wandering around it for 18 months?
0: Yeah, I learned, so many aspects. Like that, look, for the most part, 99.5% of people are beautiful if you give them a chance. For all of the bitterness that's in the modern world today, when you sit someone down and ask their story and take the time to listen, people are gorgeous for the most part. Yeah. They want to find something righteous. They want to navigate towards it and participate and help. But the one thing that for me was a real common thread to pull upon in terms of things that I

0: and just didn't understand the richer experience of it. So it started, I met an elder named Uncle Phil in the Yuin Nation, which is on the south coast of New South Wales, and he became my friend. His son had committed suicide, and I kind of saved him as well. So we had a special bond, and he taught me that world a little bit. And he said, Simon, it's not like people go, oh, you appropriate culture and stuff, but he gave me a little insight into the way that he and his people think in the ancient terms, not the modern sense. And he said, you're on a walkabout. You're on a spirit quest, yeah. Simon. And it gave me a certain perspective. Sometimes I'd be walking in the middle of nowhere and I'd feel like, oh, and they call you, you know, a black fella and a white fella. And he'd say, Simon, there's a couple of black fellas watching you right now and they're smiling. They think you're funny and they like you. And you'd almost feel that sense of welcomeness in your own country.
1: Yeah. So he gave a name to what you were doing. It's like a walkabout, because it does feel like that's what you're doing on this spiritual quest. Is there anything you can share about them? Did you learn about how to connect with the bush, listen more closely, slow down your speech, anything you learned from your time with them?
0: I wish I could tell you there's some, you know, specific thing, but what it was more was about, I think, respect. It was about, like, when I went particularly through the Northern Territory, I kept getting invited to these different communities. There's one there that my favourite was, a little place called Frog Hollow, and people could search it and look it up. It's just this little Aboriginal community, just sort of on the road to Darwin. And, yeah, there's a school there, and the kids were just gorgeous. You know, I learned a lot of things culturally, like about smiling and eye contact, and you don't look at a sick person, especially a sick man. It's like robbing their dignity or something, and eye contact. And like when you shake hands with an Aboriginal man, it's not like it's gentler.
1: Yeah, okay.
0: You know, so there's all of these different ways that an Aboriginal person will interface with the world.
1: Yeah.
0: That, you know, if you dismiss it and don't understand it, you can go, oh, what was that about? But when you start to understand, we're all human beings. And like, so for me, I might have been a touch racist or something. I don't know. I don't think I am now. I see this beauty in everybody, and the trick is to navigate to it. And, you know, I think I would have had these reductive assumptions when you see somebody who, like, there's a lot of criminality in parts of Australia, and it's Aboriginal people perpetrating some of that, yeah? And for me, you could very easily leap to judgment as to the why, but there's a larger social tapestry, I think. And I began to understand that we're more than our situations, and the key is to navigate to the light inside us.
1: And I think that's the danger of watching the news, because the news will only show you the bad
0: 100%,
1: news.
0: 100%, brother.
1: You have to leave the news behind to an extent and walk around the country and meet people for real.
0: Yeah, 100%.
1: Well. Do you think sometimes we blame ourselves for being unhappy, but actually in many ways we live in an iron cage of repetitive tasks and work and no sunlight and bad food. So we're in this iron cage without realizing it. It's the cage that's making us unhappy. So we have to get better at seeing the cage that we're living in.
0: So, and it could be, mate, that even the cage is an illusion. It's a construct of your mind, and you're trained into it. Yes, you're born. You're in this economic prison. You get up, I'm supposed to go to school, I'm supposed to do this, educate myself, get a job, and you feel as though your decisions are being made for you. I think that's the cage. So as soon as you realize that our lives are defined by the choices that we make, the cage evaporates. So I'm not a caged person at the moment. I'm weird. I am super weird.
1: Yeah.
0: You know, I'm here at 4 a.m. talking to a lovely bloke on the radio after doing my quest.
1: And you cycled in. You've got energy.
0: I actually was able to get the car.
1: Okay, great.
0: My wife didn't need it until 6. So okay. I was going to, sorry for the listeners, yeah. I was going to borrow my son's bicycle and ride in, because I'm too tight to pay for a taxi. Yeah. But I got the car. I was able to drive in.
1: So your attitude to life, though, has given you an energy to deal with it, which I can imagine is quite helpful.
0: I wish I had a consistent energy, but it's given me an attitude. Like, I think you'd have to do quite a lot to stop me at this point. Yeah.
1: When you were walking around Australia, were you sleeping on the road? Were you finding campsites? How were you surviving?
0: Yeah, it was sleeping rough was the original mandate. So over the two walks, look, the distance travelled

This was about 16,000 kilometres. The original premise was sleep rough. So get an experience of what it's like, a survival. And that was a necessary thing too, to throw yourself into the world. It's an act of surrender and an act of acceptance. So yeah, I'd be sleeping on the side of the road. Down the East Coast, I had a hammock. Click, click, tarp over the top for weather, you're good. When I got to the Nullarbor, I needed to carry too much water that I could not carry on my back. So I got a trolley with a Starlink receiver and a solar panel on the top. And you'd see me toddling along with a big flag that talked about the Kids Cancer Project, which is the name of the charity that I was supporting. There was soon into the walk, the sleeping rough thing changed periodically.

0: I was walking through, I can't remember exactly, remote place, this farmer, he's mowing his lawn on a big tractor. He's like, you. And I'm like, me. Because I'm walking along dressed like a superhero. You look like you need a bloody cup of tea. And I'm like, I do need a cup of tea. And I sat with them on their porch, and it started to get late in the afternoon, and I hadn't made the distance I wanted to, and I'd been walking for weeks straight. And I said, I better go. I've got a quest. And he said, what, you're not staying? And so they put me up that night in their farmhouse. They fed me. They were kind. And it began to inform this lesson that kindness is the antidote to sorrow. So in giving it, in sharing it, in receiving it, it doesn't matter where you sit on that spectrum. Kindness elevates all of us. So if you witness it, it makes your life better. So I learned that in sharing my story, there were people seeing these kindnesses and it was making their lives better. So I began to change that sleeping rough thing where I could receive hospitality. So I slept off the lap, I'd say 90% of the time was me sleeping in the bush.
1: Yeah.
0: When I had my trolley, I had a swag. It wasn't too bad. It wasn't, you know, the Hilton or whatever, but it wasn't too bad. But yeah, sometimes I'd come into a town and these beautiful people or even venues, people, you know, companies that owned motels, roadhouses were amazing. The roadhouses, some of them were just like these, after you've been on the road for 10, 12 days in between nothing, just like Pilbara, 43 to 44, 45 degree heat, and you're walking dressed like a superhero. People in cars are like those clowns on Sideshow Alley. They're just staring at you. What the hell's wrong with this guy?
1: Yeah.
0: And then you're just setting up at night, and at night it's 34 degrees and you're trying to sleep in that. Yeah. But then you get to a roadhouse and they're like, we've got an air conditioned room for you, Simon, and we love what you're doing. That the joy of that, and the gratitude of that. Yeah.
1: You would end up with a much better view of humanity because you see people's kindness where the rest of us eyes down, not looking, go to work. So you got to see a lot of kindness and show it in return. I was just looking to the left because there's been lovely text messages coming in about you as you've been

0: Field and a mile away, you can just wear a hat or a colourful shirt or something. You can disarm people with your look.
1: Yeah, it's symbols. And Janine, good on you, mate. Get through. Try and be happy day by day. Whatever you can still in your life, mate, good on you. As to the costume, yeah, it's just this emotional shortcut, I think. So people look at it and they'll have a reaction from a range. Some of them might be, what the hell is wrong with you? You're mental. I did occasionally you get somebody who's got a bit of darkness in their life and they'll abuse you.
0: Yeah.
1: They'll be, ah, you show off, ah, what's wrong with you? Why you, blah, blah, blah, blah, blah, blah, blah. You know?
0: Yes.
1: You know, and you have to just take that on the chin as well. But then other people look and they just immediately understand that guy's doing something righteous. And it's beautiful. It's this little unlock. It's a secret handshake. Yeah.
0: Yeah. Someone has said to you about you as well. If Captain Australia, staying with you, respect the great Auntie Jack. Sorry, it's a different message, a different kind of Australia. But someone has said he is a true hero as well, Captain Australia coming in. So it's not just about the walk though, is it? It's about raising money for cancer. So can you tell us about that fundraising side of things?
1: Yeah, okay, beautiful. So when I decided that I needed to repeat that walk that I took as a child, I decided to pull Captain Australia out of the closet. I realised that identity was not just to save other, because I've always had this view, it's from the Talmud, the Jewish Bible, save but one life and you save the world entire. And I thought, okay, that if I can help somebody to survive, then I'll have given meaning to my suffering. So I couldn't stand seeing kids wait for treatment. It happens sometimes. Usually the adult hospital and the children's hospital are separate, but when a machine breaks down, so a couple of times I'd be waiting in line for a radiation treatment and I'd see a kid. And it just guts you. And I thought, well, that's a worthwhile cause. So I found a charity. I did all the research. I kicked the tires and looked at the numbers and thought, if I'm going to do a walk, I'm going to pull Captain Australia out and I'm going to use him to save a life. And that's going to take my suffering and render it meaningful. So I chose the Kids Cancer Project because they fund like bold science into pediatric cancer research. And so across both walks have raised about $330,000, which is enough to fund four or five significant research projects. And those projects, they have this iterative increase in survival rates for pediatric cancer. So somewhere in there, I take comfort that a child's life has been saved. But Captain Australia saved my life. So in that sense, we've saved the world. But the Kids Cancer Project is about saving little people's lives. And I've met so many on the road, mate. There's so many beautiful, like I could tell you a dozen stories about kids out there who have gone through cancer and then they've turned themselves to helping make sure no other kid goes through cancer. They're bloody gorgeous.
0: It's such a sad and unexpected diagnosis to get as a child.
1: Average age is seven.
0: Seven.
1: Yeah.
0: Do you know, for those who survive it, what it does to them, how does it change them to have a cancer,
1: yeah,
0: to get through cancer?
1: Okay, so I met the first examples poignant for me. In New South Wales, there's this kid, his name's Archer. He became, for a while, Boomerang Boy,
0: yeah,
1: my little sidekick. So he was the first, and the sadness when you talk about these kids because they're going through the struggle, you know. But Archer, so he's thriving. He was, when I did my first walk, the COVID time walk, it was an 84-day walk. For that entire time, he was in intensive care in Westmead Hospital in New South Wales. A very rare type of childhood blood cancer, if I remember correctly. And I used to do video calls with him. G'day, Archer, it's me, Captain Australia. And the hollow look in that child's eyes, he was bald, tubes and all the rest, and I could make him giggle. I could make him smile. And I visited him subsequent to that first walk, and when we came through on the lap, there was this bowls club at a town, beach town called Manning Point. Lovely bloke Jock, who got Australian of the Year a while ago, had me come in, and they raised $8,000 in one night for the Kids Cancer Project at the bowls club doing a raffle. I'm there toddling around dancing with people dressed as Captain Australia, but Archer was able to come down. And Jock started crying when he was interviewing him. Jock, this tough old Aussie of the Year, yeah? And he asked Archer, what do you think about your friend Captain Australia? And the kid's answer I mean, it moved me to

because it's probably the one thing that you'd want a kid to say about you. And he said, he's very kind. And he didn't have other words, but this boy, this little boy, to answer your question, he's gone through such suffering. He's smaller than his other kids at school because of the

0: be strong because of a shared inspiration.
1: Yeah.
0: And he's one of many.
1: And the way the word kindness hit you, it sounds like that's become your philosophy of life. But it feels like moving into a less kind world. Social media is so aggressive. The news is bleak a lot of the times. Do you notice a contrast between the life you're trying to live and the sea you're swimming in?
0: Yeah, I do. But I'm... Yeah, it's really hard to diagnose that shift in perspective, like society versus your inner life.
1: Yeah.
0: So when you look at society, and I think what a human being is changing. I think that the emergence of our use of expanding AI in our day-to-day lives is changing more. So it starts with the internet. It starts with that Instagram mentality of look at me, look at me, look at my life. Look at these pictures of my life that I've made that are sort of fake representations. It's my idealistic version of how I see myself. But then you start to see that in other people and you think, their life's perfect. Why isn't mine? And comparison made is the thief of joy. 100%.
1: Yes.
0: Yeah? 100%. And when you look at people and you're seeing these false lives, I think that's part of it. And that's a benign thing. Yeah. So you can talk about the news and war, the Ukraine conflict. Is that still going on? I don't know. I haven't seen it in the news for a while, but I'm sure it is. Putin, there's all this misdirection in society. And we in Australia will argue about, oh, you were Trump.

0: Or did you vaccinate this or that or whatever? There'll be all these buzzword issues because we need the noise. Mm. We need to argue with one another and feel relevant and part of it. But it is, it feels like a trick to me in a game. And I think that we're meant to remember the other side of things, you know, the light.
1: Yeah, and you touched on the Aboriginal spirituality that you picked up. We, I feel, as a culture, as a new country, not the Aboriginal side of us, is quite new, and it was setting up the farms, digging up the mines, selling the products. It was always going to be quite practical, functional, business-oriented.
0: Yeah.
1: And we can lose touch with that depth, and you found it.
0: Convicts mining gold is how we started at the end of it, and making rum.
1: Yeah, we weren't running off to the forest. I've had a couple of texts come in. Hi, Ashwin. Captain Australia also had lots of support for a few truck drivers.
0: Yeah.
1: And other travellers would stop to offer him food and drinks along the road as well. Please tell Simon he did a very lovely job walking Australia, from the doctor in the TARDIS from WA.
0: Nice, mate. Look, really quickly, out of Charters Towers and Mount Isa, before Mount Isa, there's this stretch of road, amazing stretch of road, and this couple in their 70s, truck driver Carol and Barry, and they were just full on. Every day they'd pull up in a quad, like a four truck road train. And I'd be walking along, and if I gave myself a bit of music, I might actually not hear him. And they'd pull up behind me, this massive machine, and climb out, "G'day, Captain Australia, we brung you some salad today." And I'm like, thank you. You know, that's bloody lovely. And you see truckies are like the knights of the road for the most part. Yeah, they are. If somebody's broken down and they can safely pull up, they do, and they check on each other as well. They're just real salt of the earth.
1: And I'm glad you got to share what you've seen with us. And I wish we had more time. It's just the 5 o'clock has arrived. But Simon Harvey, Captain Australia, it's been lovely to talk to you today.
0: 100% pleasure. Thank you for having me on the show, mate.
1: That's it. But keep those texts coming in. I'll share them. We'll pass them on to Simon as the day wears on. I'm Ashwin Sekhar. This is ABC Radio Overnights. If you've just joined us, after the news, we'll check in with finance and cross over to New Zealand.
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6: ABC News with Andrew Kaloupas. Officials in Laos are today expected to outline the findings of their investigation into a mass methanol poisoning incident in which two Australian teenagers died. Southeast Asia correspondent Tim Swanston reports.
7: Melbourne teenagers Bianca Jones and Holly Morton Bowles, both 19, died after a mass methanol poisoning incident at the Nana Backpackers Hostel in Vang Vieng in November 2024. Four others also died. In an expected press conference today in Laos, Lao officials are expected to outline charges that could be pursued. The Australian government has briefed the teenagers' families that those charges could attract a cumulative maximum jail term of 1 year. Year and a $1,600 fine. Bianca Jones' father, Mark Jones, said he didn't have words to describe the disgust he felt. Both families are calling on the Australian government to intervene.
6: Iran has told its proxies in Yemen to shut down shipping in the Red Sea if Donald Trump follows through on his threat to bomb Iranian power plants. Middle East correspondent Matthew Doran reports.
8: The US president has made the threats if Iran doesn't come to the negotiating table, and Iran is now making a counter-threat, telling the Houthis in Yemen to prepare to close the Bab el-Mandeb Strait, the gateway to the Red Sea. If it happens, it could not only send further shockwaves through energy markets, given the Saudis have been moving large amounts of oil through the waterway, with the Strait of Hormuz still blocked, it could have broad consequences for global shipping as a whole, given the Suez Canal opens into the Red Sea. The conflict between the Houthis and the Saudis has also flared up in recent days, further evidence the entire region is on a knife's edge. Matthew Doran, ABC News, Jerusalem.
6: There have been rare wartime protests in Ukraine after the country's popular defence minister was sacked. Europe correspondent Mazoe Ford.
9: More than 1,000 people protested outside Ukrainian President Volodymyr Zelensky's office and in other Ukrainian

0: cities, chanting shame and carrying placards. They're angry about the president dismissing popular defence minister Mykhailo Fedorov, a 35-year-old tech expert who aimed to cut bureaucracy, boost drone warfare and use data to analyse battlefield performance. Mr. Fedorov and Kyiv's top general had been at odds. President Zelensky says he's yet to decide who'll replace Mr. Fedorov.
1: Australia's home ownership rate has fallen, with new research suggesting Sydney's worsening affordability is the biggest driver of the decline. Kaveh Akbari with more.
2: Analysis by KPMG estimates fewer than 6 in 10 households in Greater Sydney now own the home they live in, the city's lowest owner-occupier rate since the late 1950s. Nationally, home ownership has also edged lower since the last census, with ownership rates improving in Queensland and Western Australia. KPMG says cheaper housing, remote working and greater choice have helped more Australians buy outside New South Wales, highlighting the growing divide between Sydney and the rest of the country.
1: Smoking rates have fallen to a historic low, according to new survey data. With the details, Sam Wilkinson.
3: The Australian Institute of Health and Welfare has found that just 5.6% of Australians aged 14 and over smoked daily last year. That's down from the last survey in 2022, when it was 8.3%. 68.7% of Australians aged 14 and above have never smoked, which is an historic high. Levels of vaping among 18 to 24-year-olds are down to 14%, compared to 20% 3 years ago. However, there are some challenges, with 8.4% of young Australians using illicit nicotine pouches and 3.8% using the smokeless tobacco pouches known as snus.
1: 10 previously unheard songs by British glam rocker David Bowie are set to be released for the first time. They were recorded early in his career when he went by the stage name Davy Jones. The BBC's Colin Patterson with more.
4: Previously on Heard, this is I Want Your Love, recorded by David Bowie in the summer of 1965, when he was still known as Davy Jones and the Lower Third. It's one of 10 previously unreleased tracks Bowie made that year with the American producer Shel Talmy, who's in demand, having just worked with the Kinks on their number one, You Really Got Me.
1: That's the latest from ABC News. 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
6: Good morning. If you've just joined, try and go back and listen afterwards to the Captain Australia interview. It's just a really lovely chat. Robin says, hi, Ashwin, this is a very inspiring conversation. The best and noblest victory of all is to conquer oneself. That's from Plato. Simon who? Says Alex Simon Harvey / Captain Australia. Okay, we are moving on from wandering around Australia. Simon walked 16,000 kilometres around the country, but we don't always take leaps that large. Let's bring it back down to earth. There's a couple of things we'll do in this hour, half an hour especially. We'll cross over to New Zealand and see what the news is over there. But before then, we'll see what's happening in the world of finance and markets. And for that, Mike Girardi joins you now, independent financial advisor. Good morning, Mike.
7: And a very good morning to you, Ashwin.
6: What's the longest you've walked?
7: Bicycle ride doesn't count, right?
6: That's all right. How far have you cycled then? I didn't realize you might be a cyclist. Do you go on some marathon rides?
7: I actually 20 miles on the bike.
6: That's all right.
7: And which is not like too much. And walking probably just 5 miles. I'm not a very big walker. And these days I'm not a real big walker at all because I'm in the market for a new left hip.
6: Oh, right.
7: So, yeah, I'm going to be getting surgery for a new hip. Oh. Yeah, I already have one on the right. I love my right hip, which I got about 12 years ago.
6: Yeah.
7: So I'm trying to go totally bionic.
6: Okay. You might have to embrace the swimming life then, Mike, like a school child again.
7: Exactly.
6: Okay. All right. Now, I like this. I never knew about the hip thing, so

0: you've enlightening us. We're picking up all these tips, but aside from your world of cycling and running around and replacing hips, what does the markets hold for us? How bad are things looking, or good?
1: Well, not looking too good today. U.S. stocks are mixed to lower, primarily lower. Well, the technology stocks are acting primarily as a drag, while the broader indices are finding some modest pockets of support. Weakness in the semiconductor and hardware storage stocks are putting pressure on the whole market. Following Taiwan Semi's release of explosive earnings this morning, the stock is down nearly 4%. But the earnings were great. But you know that we have this thing that happens in the market. It's called sell the news reaction. And sometimes when good news is out, so many people are expecting a stock to go up, and it just does the opposite. So that stock is down, and it's bringing down the whole sector. Energy prices continue to be somewhat elevated, and that's causing treasury yields to back up. And finally, lofty valuation concerns continue to plague the market, especially in technology and semiconductors. On the economic front, we had the release of retail sales, rose 0.2% month over month. Just slightly below expectations, and weekly jobless claims dropped to a 10-week low, continuing to show resilience in the market, the job market. After a mixed European close, we have the Dow Jones Industrial Average here at 3 o'clock, down 184 points to 52,475, or 0.4%. The S&P is down 0.6, and the NASDAQ, the tech-heavy NASDAQ, is down 1.3%. Crude oil down 65 cents to 78.95 a barrel. Gold is down $67.60 to $39.84.20 the ounce. Silver's down $1.62 to $55.82 the ounce. And copper's down 45 cents to $6.2965. Aussie's a little bit weaker in our market, down a tenth of a cent to $69.95. And looking ahead, your market's poised to open a little bit lower, like everybody else here, I guess, about 22 points.
0: Mike, I was surprised to hear that. Yeah, I was surprised to hear that crude oil is down. Are we not worried about tensions flaring up again in the Middle East and the reserve oil running out?
1: You know, it's had a big move up already. I mean, it's just slightly below. You know what I mean? It's been up the last few days. It's just backing off going into the weekend. People are closing down some of their positions, but you know, at this $80 level for crude is still, you know, higher than where it was before the whole tensions in the Middle East, you know, started brewing.
0: Okay. All right. Thanks for keeping us posted, Mike.
1: All right, Ashwin. I'll talk to you soon. Have a great week.
0: You too, as well. 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
0: Stuart Crichton, who produces the show, has joined us to give us a World Cup update. Hi, Stu.
3: Hello, everyone. Sorry, I just thought I'll make it brief before we go on to New Zealand, because there's some really important stuff there. But I just wanted to touch in and see how the World Cup's going. Obviously, there's no games today, but just ahead of there's only really two games left. There's a third place playoff between France and England. That's on Sunday, the 19th of July, so this coming Sunday at 7 a.m. And then the final between Spain and Argentina on Monday, the 20th at 5 a.m. So you'll be hearing that with Trev, obviously. It's been a hell of a time, really. Yeah. It's really been quite difficult. There's been a massive upset. Do you know what VAR is, or VAR?
0: That's the when you review the footage.
3: Absolutely. It stands for Video Assistant Referee. So there's things called AVAR as well, which is the Assistant Video Assistant Referee, which feels like a tautology. But anyways, the idea is that the VAR is a flawed system that has potentially corrupted the result of the World Cup. And there's a lot of disdain about it, especially around alleged favoritism towards Argentina, because they're in the finals and there was a lot of upset. When we spoke last week, there was an upset between Egypt and Argentina. I've looked a bit into it. Apparently the VAR, because it's like a robot and only can strictly answer one of four questions relating to a decision. So it can ask, should a goal be allowed? Should a penalty be given? Was a card shown to the wrong player? And should a player be given a straight red card? If it doesn't fit within the confines of those four questions, it can't understand the nuance of it. And so it kind of just goes with what the original thing is. So it can overwrite a decision of the referee on the stage or on the field, I suppose. And it's really, really upsetting people because obviously when England versus Argentina, there was a massive upset because VAR was taking over and completely rewriting some of the plays and some of the cards, even the allocations, and obviously has taken back retroactively goals scored in first halves in previous matches. And there's a big, big stink up, especially considering that it can only affect those specific rules. So there's massive voices of dissent against not only Argentina, obviously, but against FIFA and the corporation for perhaps and potentially, like I said, allegedly rigging the competition. So it's all a bit of a stink, and people I don't think are going to be happy no matter who wins between Argentina.
0: No, and as we should say, that's just an allegation that some people have made as well.
3: Of course, there's no way to prove that. And I think it's interesting that that sort of thing is on the cards, I suppose, because it just if it's that fallible a system, it definitely needs a review.
0: One thing I've noticed, though, is that with the last game, Argentina versus
3: Egypt.
0: No, it's not Argentina versus England.
3: England, sorry.
0: There is no blaming of the technology. All the English fans are blaming the coach. They said, you went too defensive, too early. That's why we lost. So VAR definitely got a reprieve in that game.
3: I think so. And I will, you know, to keep a balance, we're on the ABC, we have to keep balance, I think. There's very much a case of, I've seen online arguments to say, if it wouldn't be the VAR, it would be another thing. There's always a reason for your favourite team to have lost that isn't legitimate. And I think that's a very normal thing. We spoke about becoming invested in sports with Gordon Lynch a couple of weeks ago, and I think that's really important that you're able to separate that, and sometimes people lose, and that's okay.
0: Can be done. All right, we'll cross over to Angela next to see what's happening in New Zealand.

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0: Your overnight correspondent from New Zealand is Angela Cumming, and she joins you now. Good morning, Angela.
2: Kia ora, Ashwin. How are you?
0: Good day today. Good day as well. There's some sad news as well, though, isn't it, for New Zealand this week?
2: There is sad news. It's not been a nice week, has it? It's been a very sad week, I would say. With first the news, so Sam Neill, I know New Zealand shared him with Australia, so he had a foot in each country, but just to say Vale, Sam Neill, and such a beloved figure, particularly for all Kiwis, but particularly in central Otago, which was his home. He had a farm here and he was a much loved member of the local community. So he will be so missed.
0: I was trying to think, Hunt for the Wilder People, was he in that? He might have been. It was such a Kiwi movie. It's one of my favourite films.
2: Gorgeous film, isn't it? And such a quintessentially Kiwi film, wasn't it? Yeah. And it was just so lovely and really introduced, I think, Sam, to such a new audience as well. People my age grew up with him being in Jurassic Park, and I'm old enough to remember when Dead Calm came out. So Hunt for the Wilder People, just people love that movie as much as they love Sam Neill. I think that says something about Sam as well. And Sam Neill's legacy will always live on, Ashwin, here in Dunedin, because I've often talked, you know, I love my New Zealand native birds. Dunedin is home to a wildlife sanctuary, the Orokanui Eco Sanctuary, which is a predator-free sanctuary here where lots of rare native birds live. Would you believe that is all down to the Neill family? That original track of land was once owned by Alfie Neill, which was Sam Neill's great-grandfather, who was a Dunedin merchant who had that land as a game reserve way back when in the late 1800s, and then it eventually was passed into the public's hands by the Neill factory and the Neill family. And Sam Neill was a big fundraiser to get Orokanui Eco Sanctuary up and running, I think about 20, 25 years ago now. So I can think of no greater legacy for Sam Neill here in the great deep south of New Zealand.
0: Very much.
2: An eco sanctuary for his precious native wildlife, because he was a big conservationist here, particularly in New Zealand. So
0: different strands to Sam Neill's life, which I'm sure people will be remembering as they look more deeply into the different things he got up to.
2: And I will always remember turning up to the North Bondi RSL way back when I still lived in Sydney for a trivia night. Lo and behold, at my table was one Sam Neill, because he had a mutual friend of mine, and we won that trivia competition that night because it all came down to the last question, which was, which country in the world consumes the most lamb? And Sam Neill was starring in those commercials at the time to encourage people to eat lamb. So thanks to him, he wasn't good with many of the other trivia questions.
0: No.
2: Surprisingly, I think he was there more to drink wine and socialise, but he came through for us with that last question.
0: It's lucky so your rival table didn't have Sam Kikovich on there as well, so would have been a dead heat on that last question.
2: It was North Bondi RSL, anything could have happened. You never know.
0: Now, New Zealand is known for its beauty, so tourists do love to snap photographs, but there's one area that the police have asked them to stop taking photographs.
2: Yes, it is now. If you've ever been to the beautiful North Island, people will be well familiar with Mount Taranaki, rivals Mount Arokai, Mount Cook. It's been such a gorgeous, picture-perfect mountain in the North Island. And there's a particular road in Taranaki in this town, Kent Road. It's a very rural road. But what makes it quite special and cool, Ashwin, is that if you stop at a particular spot in this road, you get this amazing vista. It's the road disappearing off into the distance. And there is Mount Taranaki way back in the distance, snow-capped mountain is absolutely beautiful, gorgeous, takes your breath away view. What are people doing these days, though, in the ages of smartphones and social media accounts, Ash, when they are stopping for the ultimate selfie? So what people will do, particularly tourists, is they'll drive along the road, get to the sweet spot in the middle of this road, think, oh my gosh, this is going to take the best photo ever. Stop the car, hop out of the car, stand, sit, or even lie in the middle of the road and do a wee little photo shoot for their Instagram account. Now, that sounds good

0: here for a selfie, because sooner or later, and I just know deep in my heart that they're not overstating this, there will be an accident there or a fatality, because people come over, you know, local drivers use that road as well. So they're coming along, they could get sunstroke. There's a bit of a dip in the road and a blind spot, and they're having to slam on their brakes because they're coming across someone quite literally lying in the road while someone else is taking a photograph of them. So police are urging tourists and photographers to stay off the road at all costs to avoid an accident.
1: Very, very good advice. It's not worth it. You can, in the world of AI as well, you can just create a photo like that very quickly. Just tell Google or Facebook to do it for you.
0: I know, and it's such a shame, because I totally get why they want to stop, because it is such a gorgeous shot. And it's this thing about New Zealand, the most beautiful spots to take pictures, and, you know, some of the most gorgeous places in terms of natural scenery will happen to be in very out-of-the-way spots where there's lots of farmers and trucks using roads as well. And as New Zealand becomes more and more popular, this is happening more and more often. But it is just one of those things. Please don't stop, because I tell you what, I love New Zealand, but between you and I, Ashwin, New Zealand has, in my opinion, the worst local drivers in the free world. I would not be betting that they're always going to slow down in time to not run you over. So it is not worth the risk.
1: Angela, there was an earthquake. I'm just reading from Stu last night. Were you part of the, you felt this earthquake go on?
0: I tell you what, I have lived through many earthquakes now on both sides of the ditches, including the 1989 Newcastle earthquake. And I felt this one last night like nothing ever before. So this was a 5.9 earthquake that struck. It was near Tiarnau, which is down on the North Island, sorry, down on the South Island on the West Coast, quite near Milford Sound, quite near Queenstown. So it struck last night about 9 p.m. The house was shaking like a truck had hit it. So it hit last night. It was quite deep. It did trigger a tsunami warning and evacuation orders for parts of the South Island's West Coast. Given the time that it happened last night, though, Ashwin, what they've not been able to do is assess any damage. So they've been waiting to first light this morning. So as we speak, the National Emergency Management Agency will be out with their geotechnical experts to assess damage, because there's likely to be house damage where the quake hit as well. So we expect an update about 8:30 a.m. New Zealand time. So no reports of any casualties or injuries at the moment, but it was a bad one. I think we were lucky that where it was, it's not a big populated area, and it was quite deep in the ground as well. It wasn't one of those shallow earthquakes, but by God, we felt it last night. It was really frightening. Dunedin itself is not exactly on a fault line either, so for us to feel it all the way here on the other side of the island as well, and feel it so violently as well, was a real wake-up call, I think, for a lot of people.
1: I think so. It's very much a Wellington kind of thing to happen. So
0: yes, Wellington and even Christchurch, we're not used to it down here. It really spooked a lot of people. And like I said, I've not felt like one like that ever in my life. It was a really bad, one of those jolting ones that really felt like a giant had grabbed both sides of the house and was just shaking it backwards and forwards. So not a nice way to end yesterday by any measure. Hopefully there's no damage that they discover this morning in and around the actual epicentre of the quake, because, like I said, it's quite near Queenstown and quite near Milford Sound, which is a big tourist area, and there's lots of tourism-related infrastructure there. So fingers crossed that it felt worse than it actually was, if that makes sense.
1: I hope so. Angela, we've only got a minute left till the news. Can you summarise this cat that's gone on a gap here?
0: Believe this, a cat was living happily in a house, a family on the North Island, went missing one day. They looked for it, never to return. A couple of years later, she gets a call from a vet in the South Island. The cat had a microchip. It had been scanned because it had turned up as a stray. And lo

0: It was her cat. So somehow someone's cat has made it all the way from the North Island down to the South Island. No one knows how. The lady in the South Island is now keeping the cat because it's settled in there now. So it's going to live forever on her farm. But no one can work out how it got down there, whether it climbed into the back of a truck and went on the inter-islander ferry. They don't know. The only other theory is it's near the High Performance Rowing Centre for New Zealand Rowing.
1: Oh, maybe it rode down.
0: Maybe it rode down, that's but yes.
1: Good option. Angela, the news has arrived, but let's catch up with more for the Cat's Tales next week.
0: Kia ora.
1: Kia ora, that is Angela Cumming. Or maybe it's the Ian Thorpe of cats, and it swam down so many different possibilities for this cat's. After the news, we'll check in on the weather and tell you the story of a band that might be overrated.
2: Rhiannon Solomon Marin with ABC News. A man's been charged with domestic violence murder over the death of his father in Sydney's West. Police found the body of a 64-year-old with serious burns outside a property at Glenmore Park in the early hours of Thursday morning. A 36-year-old man, understood to be his son, was arrested at Werrington a few hours later. He's been refused bail and will face court today. The New South Wales Greens say the death of a 21-year-old Aboriginal man in a Northern Rivers jail is a significant failing of the state's prison system. Police are investigating the death at the privately run Clarence Correctional Centre near Grafton. In April, a report by the Inspector of Custodial Services recommended the jail's operator improve its mental health, drug and alcohol and psychiatric services for inmates. Greens Justice spokesperson Sue Higginson says the governments have long known how to prevent deaths in custody, but have failed to act.
3: It is very clear our system is at breaking point. We now have another Aboriginal death in custody in a centre that was already red flagged by our accountability system.
2: One person has been rescued and 50 people evacuated after a unit fire in Sydney's West. Firefighters say last night's blaze at Wentworthville was caused by cooking. Crews brought it under control and one person was rescued from a neighbouring unit. Superintendent John Dunn says the incident highlights the importance of being prepared.
4: This is a great reminder for people to make sure you have a working smoke alarm. Fire and Rescue New South Wales is urging households across the state to test their smoke alarms today and make sure the life-saving devices are working.
2: Sydney Metro is reminding passengers to plan ahead with a series of upcoming closures as final testing of the new Southwest Extension continues. The full M1 line will be closed this weekend and the next, with replacement buses running between Tallawong and Chatswood. Transport officials say this year's opening date of the Southwest Metro will be confirmed once testing and regulatory approvals are complete. Iran has reportedly put its proxies in Yemen on notice to shut down shipping in the Red Sea if Donald Trump follows through on his threat to bomb Iranian power plants. Middle East correspondent Matthew Doran has more.
5: The US president has made the threats if Iran doesn't come to the negotiating table, and Iran is now making a counter threat, telling the Houthis in Yemen to prepare to close the Bab el-Mandeb Strait, the gateway to the Red Sea. If it happens, it could not only send further shockwaves through energy markets, given the Saudis have been moving large amounts of oil through the waterway, with the Strait of Hormuz still blocked, it could have broad consequences for global shipping as a whole, given the Suez Canal opens into the Red Sea. The conflict between the Houthis and the Saudis has also flared up in recent days, further evidence the entire region is on a knife's edge. Matthew Doran, ABC News, Jerusalem.
2: The White House says the US president's teleprompter operator is on unpaid leave after reports he used his inside knowledge to make bets about Donald Trump's speeches on an online prediction market. Platform Kalshi contacted federal regulators about bets allegedly made on what the president would say in public addresses. White House Press Secretary Caroline Levitt says the president is aware of the situation, which she described as unfortunate and a disgrace. In the NRL, Brisbane has scored a stunning upset win over Penrith to kick off round 20 at Western Sydney Stadium. Andrew Moore reports.
6: It was a dominant second half by the Broncos, who made

0: Maybe out of finals contention, but the Premiers really took it to the Penrith Panthers, who are on top of the table. It was 2 tries apiece in the first half. Jordan Rickey and Katoni Staggs for Brisbane. A double to winger Brian To'o for the Panthers. But the Broncos dominated territorially in the second half, and the reward finally came 11.5 minutes before full time. A magical pass from man of the match Reece Walsh to winger Josiah Karapani to score in the corner. And Reece Walsh then converted from the Western touchline to give Brisbane been a 14-12 victory. Andrew Moore, ABC Sport, Sydney.
1: So the weather, scattered showers along the central and northern coasts and adjacent ranges, possible moderate falls and isolated storms along the northern coast, dry and mostly sunny elsewhere. In Sydney, showers this morning with southwesterly winds, heading for a top of 18 degrees in the city, 17 in the west. Right now on the coast, it's 11 degrees. It's the same in Penrith. 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
3: Good morning. In just a moment, I'll take you into a song that has become an anthem for one of the teams at the World Cup. I think you'll recognise it. But before we get there, Louis Kubasevich is from the Bureau of Meteorology and he joins you now for a weather update. Good morning, Louis.
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4: Oh, well, look, large parts of Australia are in for a pretty settled day today, but in the far east and far southwest is where you'd want to watch. So around Brisbane and northeast New South Wales, we're going to see showers and the chance of storms continue throughout today as this coastal trough off in the Tasman starts to deepen into a low. That is also going to continue through the weekend before Monday is when we're expecting it to ease and move eastward. Down in the southwest through WA, we've got an old cold front still moving through the state and a second cold front expected to approach overnight tonight. So those are going to bring showers and storms about those parts too. Broadly across the country, conditions and temperatures are going to be a little bit cooler than average by up to 2 degrees. But in southwest WA, we are going to see temps 4 to 6 degrees higher for max tees today. Looking at the Northern Territory first, things should be pretty fine with sunny conditions expected across the territory. Darwin is going for a top of 32 and sunny. Then over to Queensland, where things are expected to be pretty much the same as territory through large parts of the state. It's just the southeast where we might see a high to very high chance of showers, with a chance of thunderstorms about the coastal fringe as well. Brisbane is looking at a top of 21 with showers. And then down to New South Wales, where it's very high chance of showers about central and northeastern coasts. Chance of frost and fog to the southern half of the state. Those showers about Sydney should gradually ease through the day, with Sydney looking at a top of 18 and showers most likely in the morning. Then on to the ACT, where it's also looking to be a little bit of a frosty and foggy morning today. But that should all clear to a pretty nice day with Canberra looking at a top of 15, morning frost and then cloud clearing. Then on to Victoria, where pretty settled day once we get through a little bit of patchy fog and frost in the morning. Melbourne looking at a top of 16 and becoming sunny. Then over to Tasmania, where it's really only showers about the western coast as another cold front slips south of the state. So medium to high chance about that west coast. Rest of the state looking pretty fine with Hobart going for a top of 15 and partly cloudy. SA also in for very fine and sunny conditions today. There's a bit of frost and fog to the southeast of the state. Adelaide looking at a top of 17 and sunny, then on to WA where the weather's really all expected to the southwest and up the west coast through Shark Bay. We might see storms about that western coast through the day, possibly heavy falls about the coastal region of the Central West District, and showers throughout the day too through the broader southwest region. Perth looking at top of 20 with showers, and that is the weather for today, Ashwin.
3: 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That is Louis Kubasevich there from the Bureau of Meteorology.
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3: We have 22 minutes until the next news arrives. So if you'd like to share anything tonight or this morning, you can text 0437 774 774 or you can call in on 1300 800 222. In the meantime,

0: I'd like to revisit a key moment in music history. This is courtesy of BBC Witness, and this is about a song that has become the anthem, you could say, for quite often drunken English football fans everywhere, but especially at this year's World Cup. Tim O'Callaghan reports.
1: I mean, obviously, I work with hundreds of bands each year, and they all want to know about it. You know, they all want to talk about it. They want to talk about Oasis. They all want to know about Liam. So, yeah, I talk about it a lot.
2: Nick Brine was the sound engineer who worked on Oasis's album at the legendary Rockfield Studios in Wales when he was just 18 years old.
1: To be that age and on an album of that magnitude of a band who were doing amazing things, just incredible. Just hearing songs like Wonderwall, like Champagne Supernova, coming back stupidly loud through the speakers, you were just like, this is something else. This is, you know, going to change everyone's lives and music, really.
2: Oasis had formed in Manchester in Northern England in the early 1990s, with brothers Noel and Liam Gallagher at the centre. For the most part, Noel wrote the songs and played lead guitar, and Liam was the band's lead singer and frontman. They had rocketed to success in 1994, when their album, Definitely Maybe, became the fastest-selling debut album in UK history, going straight to number one. But things were not harmonious between the brothers. During a performance in Los Angeles in 1994, Liam threw a tambourine at Noel on stage, causing him to storm off and temporarily quit the band. But in the summer of 1995, they were back together and ready to make their second album.
1: Noel would play a few at the start. That was the first time I'd kind of heard anything from that album. He'd kind of pick up an acoustic and say, oh, we're going to do this one and we'll start with this one. Started with Roll With It, so he'd play that on acoustic. There were no demos as such. It was all just Noel sat in the control room with an acoustic.
2: Owen Morris was the album's producer. He spoke to the BBC about making the record in 2007.
3: It was fantastic and really easy. I mean, we recorded and finished in that week. Hello, Roll With It, Wonderwall, Don't Look Back in Anger and Champagne Supernova.
2: And if you aren't an Oasis fan, those are some of the band's biggest hits.
3: It was a very, very creative week. It was great. We were getting on well then, and everyone was on the same page, and everybody wanted to be there.
1: Yeah, there was like a routine. We would get up in the morning and set up for the track. I'd get all the sounds going and then get ready to go, and then Noel would put the guides down, and then we just built the track up. So by the evening, it was ready for Liam to do the vocals on, and he would come in, not that many takes, and by the end of the day, this track would exist, this piece of art that, you know, very quickly came together, and that was the routine. The next day, onto the next song, the next day, onto the next song, and it was just one after another. They were just on a roll at that point.
2: Oasis's songs were typically what you would describe as indie rock music, but the song Wonderwall was a departure from that with a much more acoustic tone.
1: It was an odd song for them at the time, and when he first played it, you know, there was kind of a bit of what's this kind of thing about it, you know. Liam called it the reggae song. As it developed, you realised that this was just an amazing song. Yeah, it wasn't very Oasis-like compared to what they'd done before, but it was just a great song. And I think once the vocal was on there, and the vocal's really loud in the mix, and it's got just that sing-along kind of thing about it.
2: To record Wonderwall, Noel and Owen decided to do part of the recording outside on an actual wall.
1: There's this wall that happens to be out right outside the studio, and Owen Morris said, well, you should record it on the wall. That's the Wonderwall right there. So up he went, so I had to get my stepladder, and I put him up on the wall. He sat on a chair on the wall as well, and then I set the microphones up. We recorded it, yeah, on the wall. So that was the original guide tracks for the song. We're all done up there, so you can hear at the start of the album, you can hear the birds and the kind of atmosphere. That's all flown in from the outtakes of Wonderwall from Noel sat on top of the wall there.
2: But what was the inspiration for the song? Well, maybe because of lyrics like, you're going to be the one that saves me. The rumour at the time was that it was about Noel's then-girlfriend Meg Matthews, something he denied years later to the BBC.
4: The meaning of that song was taken away from me by the media, who jumped on it and said, it's about Meg, innit? And I was like, well, aren't you tell your missus that it's not about her once she's read it is, you know? So that went on, and it's a song about an imaginary friend who's going to come and save you from yourself.
2: The song was named after the psychedelic 1968 film of the same name, for which George Harrison of the Beatles wrote the soundtrack. Everything was going so well with recording the album, until it wasn't.

0: Noel Gallagher has stormed out of recording sessions with Oasis in Wales following another punch-up with brother Liam. Noel made his way back to London following the fight, which happened last week. Insiders at the studio...
1: Me and Owen had worked sort of 15 hours a day, and because the rest of them sort of put their stuff on last, they decided to go down to the pub, but one night they brought half of South Wales back with them, and there was all these sort of kids running around the grounds of the studio and all that, and somebody smashed a window in the studio and all the rest of it got a bit out of order.
2: Liam's side of the story was...
3: He had a row with me about his ignorance towards people who he don't know. And I told someone to shut up and walk home because they asked him for a number of a taxi, and that person was my mate. And I said, yeah, don't talk to people like that who I know, because you don't know, because I'll slap you all down miles. So we had a fight, and that was it.
4: So, yeah, the big fight happened, and I'm trying my best to lock the studio up, get everyone out of there and kind of clean up and all that, and it's all kicking off and it's all going off on the lawn, which is the Rockfield battlefield. And, yeah, it was a pretty epic fight, really.
2: At that point, Nick worried that all the work on songs like Wonderwall would go to waste.
4: Because I remember, like, Owen getting up in the morning. He'd slept through the whole thing, so I had no idea what had happened. And then he came in and asked where everybody was and what's gone on here. I kind of explained to him. And I said, they've gone, you know, that's it. I think it's over. Yeah, there was that worry. There was that one point we thought, well, that's it, the band's finished. This is never going to see the light of day. That was a very short career. They made one great album.
2: But a week later, the brothers had made up and they were back at Rockfield to finish the album, which goes straight to number one on its release in October 1995.
4: Well, all of a sudden, you become that guy who's involved in that. You know, there's a very small amount of people involved in that. You know, privileged to be involved in it. Because I was a big fan of Definitely Maybe, and all my mates were as well. Then all of a sudden, to all my mates, I'm this guy, I'm involved in it, and I'm in the mix, I'm in the middle of, right in the middle of the storm, you know. And I mean, it's great. You can't ask to experience better things than that, really, at the start of your career.
2: Wonderwall was released as a single at the end of October 1995, but amazingly, it only went to number two in the UK, although it did top charts in Australia and New Zealand and was a top 10 hit in 15 countries. It has since gone on to become the band's best-selling and most streamed song and has become an anthem for the British public, including for England football fans and players, with the likes of Harry Kane and Jude Bellingham belting out the song on the pitch after World Cup matches. Nick isn't surprised that the song still resonates with the British public.
4: The lyrics are easy, the melody's easy, but it does just, yeah, mean so much to people and kind of defines the band, doesn't it, really, wherever they go. It's the one song everyone always asks about, and wherever you go in the world, everybody knows. It's just took on a life of its own, but when we first doing it, did we think that? Probably not, but, you know, the label convinced it was a single, and then that became a single, and the rest is history.
2: Anyway, to finish off, here's Wonderwall.

0: Brian was the sound engineer who worked on Oasis's recording of Wonderwall and What's the Story, Morning Glory. He now owns his own independent record label and continues to work as a sound engineer and music producer.
1: That was the story behind Wonderwall with Tim O'Callaghan reporting. Next, I'd like to take you to a different kind of conflict, traditional conflict, fencing. That's how we used to settle disputes in the old days, but it's much more sophisticated, civilized these days, and it will be featuring at the Commonwealth Games, and you will meet an Australian fencer who will be taking it to the athletes of the Games after this.

0: That is Sweet Soul Music by Arthur Conley. It's very hard to have jazz organ and trumpets in a song and be unhappy. Isn't it maybe White a Shade of Pale gets a little bit Hammond or organ-y, but it's very hard, I think, to have trumpets and organ together and bring you down. Let's check in with the world of fencing in just a moment, but there's still 10 minutes or so before the program closes, before we pass you on to the news. So if you'd like to join in, you can text 0437 774 774.
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0: The 2026 Commonwealth Games will begin next week. Countries from around the world will come together to compete in a spectrum of sports, really. Some of them will be new sports. There'll be some that we don't see very often, including lawn bowls. But one of the long-standing sports is fencing. And on the central coast of New South Wales, we have an expert swordsman on guard for Australia in this year's games. His name is Regan Clark, and Scott Levi got straight to the point and asked him about drawing blood in his hospital role.
2: I am employed as a transfusion scientist for New South Wales Health. So balancing work and fencing, obviously with work comes shift work. You know, if patients are there, we're there as well, supporting our nurses and doctors and our patients, obviously. So at this stage, I'm just balancing work demands and training demands as I ramp up for the Commonwealth Games.
3: And you always find that mark with the needle. You never miss.
2: Yes.
3: That's great. What do you use? The epee, the foil, the sabre, all the disciplines?
2: So I started life out as a foilist, as most people did.
3: That's the thrusting sword.
2: Yes, yeah. One of the thrusting swords. I started life out as a foilist, as most people did in the early 2000s, and then switched over to epee after a few years, and will be lucky enough to actually represent Australia in the foil and the epee in Nigeria, which makes me one of very few fencers since the 70s or 80s that's done more than one weapon at the Commonwealth Games. So very excited, very, very looking forward to it.
3: You must have had to work really hard to get there with the shift work and in the gym and then going to regular tournaments and things. Is that how it's panned out?
2: Yeah. It's always a challenge finding the balance, but I've had over 20 years now of finding that balance. I'm a really big believer that you don't achieve success simply by yourself. It really does take a village to raise somebody and to achieve success. So when I was a kid, I relied obviously on my parents and family to buy me gear, take me to events, you know, feed me, all that sort of stuff. And equally now, I rely on my co-workers and my managers to, you know, give me the time that I need, be supportive of my rostering requirements. So the game stays the same, but the players just change slightly. That's really what I've found.
3: We're speaking with Regan Clark from Gosford Hospital. He's a transfusion scientist and keeping people alive in his day job and then sword fighting by night.
2: Yes.
3: And whenever he can. What attracted you to fencing? It's definitely not a mainstream sport in Australia. How did you get into it?
2: No, so I can't catch a ball to save my life. truly no ability to kick a soccer ball.

0: or hit a tennis ball. In 2006, I came home from school. I turned on Creature Features, an old ABC program, and there was a fencer who I've since come to know quite well, who did an interview as part of Creature Features, and he was talking about his fencing, and I just went, well, that seems like a sport for me, and I tried it out, and that I started out at Penrith because I grew up in the Hawkesbury. Started out at Penrith and, sort of went on from there. Got to train all over the world, got to meet some amazing Olympians, some amazing athletes, some amazing administration people.
1: It's a big sport in Europe, isn't it?
0: We have, our national coach for the EPA national coach for since the 90s up until very recently, was a Belarusian. We certainly have a lot of coaching talent come out from Europe, and it's fencing has certainly grown in Asia, particularly Japan, South Korea, and China has really taken to fencing, and are now considered powerhouses and likely Olympic gold medalists. Very famously, in 2012, Korea swept a medal in each event. So that was something that was quite unprecedented. So it's becoming much more of a global sport now as well, which is very good to see.
1: What about getting kitted out? Tell us about the gear.
0: So the so gear varies depending on your weapon. As an FAist, we have the least amount of gear because everything's target, so you don't need a metal vest. But our weapons cost the most, and they're the heaviest. The foil and saber, you need an electric jacket, and that's because that's live target.
1: So how do they score Epee if there's not that electronic gear to say there's been a hit?
0: So, because everything's target except the piste, so when you're on a fencing piste, it's a metal strip that's earthed. So, if you hit the piste, it shouldn't register a hit.
1: That's the floor.
0: That's the floor. The tip of the weapon depresses, and that sends an electric signal through the wires, through the cables, down to the scoring
1: So it's not
0: box.
1: really registering on your opponent, it's registering on your sword that you've made contact.
0: Correct. Yes, it's recognition of the depression of the tip.
1: What are your chances? How do you think you'll go?
0: I'm feeling pretty good. I'm feeling pretty good, especially in the team event. Individual, I'm thinking I can do pretty well. Training hard, working hard. Working with my old coach again is really good. But yeah, I think we're looking really strong in the team event as well. So hopefully bringing back a few medals, some individuals and some team events would be fantastic.
1: Have a great time over there. It's great that you can pursue this brilliant sport. And
0: Thank you so
1: thanks so much
0: much.
1: for spending some time, Regan.
0: Thank you so much.
2: That is the story of Regan Clark, who was a Gosford Hospital transfusion scientist, and he'll be representing Australia at the 2026 Commonwealth Games Fencing Championships, which will be held in Lagos in Nigeria from the 9th to the 14th of August. So not too far away.
3: ABC Radio with Ashwin Zedkar.
2: We had a really wonderful chat with Captain Australia earlier, and here it is. It says, here's a text about it. Here's a man who hasn't wasted half his life to see and embrace the differences between all of us, but to keep giving love, respect, tolerance and time to all. It's innate for some, but certainly not all. It wasn't innate for me, but in the depths of both tragedy and poverty in a foreign country, I was lucky enough to finally learn this in my early 20s. It's been a blessing. That's from HJ. Stu, you've popped in as well. You quite enjoyed that chat too.
4: I think that's one of the best interviews you've done, Ash. It was absolutely profound. I sometimes wax philosophical and I find myself a bit lost in solipsism, I must admit. However, it's a case of he just had this wisdom, I think, in the way he spoke and the way Simon just really conveyed the emotion. After we left and I was walking him out through the lobby, he was telling me, he mentioned the Boomerang Boy when we were talking before, and there was also this other young girl whose name escapes me, unfortunately, but there was it was Goanna Girl. It was kind of like another sort of, if there's Batman and Robin, this would be Batgirl, I suppose. And just the way he spoke about them, and we spoke about the whimsy that these children deserve, you could see he so earnestly believes that these children deserve better, and he so earnestly wants to do what's right by them so that they can have a childhood where they don't have to fear cancer or growing up or becoming mature about this very mature

0: actual subject and they can just be kids. It's absolutely stunning.
1: It's weird how kindness can seem like a soft emotion, but he has this hardness. He has had the energy to come in early. He was going to cycle in.
0: Exactly. Like, and I mean, you can tell he's an energetic guy. Yeah. He clearly knows his stuff. Like you said, he was going to cycle in. You know, there was this whole, he circumnavigated the country, for goodness sake. But it was just absolutely awe-inspiring. And when he was talking about that motto that Boomerang Boy had said about being kind, I went glassy-eyed. Oh. It was absolutely profound.
1: Lovely chat. And if you'd like to hear it back, you can listen back to the program afterwards. That was in the third hour of the program, the second half of that. Well, thank you otherwise for listening to Overnights. That's pretty much it for myself and Stu. We'll be back with you tomorrow, as always. If you're looking forward to the music special, I thought we could do one focused on the songs that people write to their parents and vice versa. Hopefully you'll enjoy that.
2: Rhiannon Solomon Marin with ABC News. A man will face court today charged with murder over the death of his father in Sydney's West. Gavin Coote reports.
3: Police found the body of a 64-year-old with serious burns outside his home at Glenmore Park early yesterday morning. A 36-year-old man, understood to be his son, was arrested several hours later in Werrington. He was treated in hospital for minor injuries to his hands and feet before being taken to Penrith Police Station, where he was charged with domestic violence murder. The man was refused bail and will appear before Penrith local court today.
2: A police officer has been taken to hospital with serious facial injuries after an alleged assault inside a police station in Sydney's south. A 41-year-old man remains in custody following the incident at Mascot yesterday. An investigation is underway. Australia's Education Department will appear before the Royal Commission on Anti-Semitism and Social Cohesion today as it continues to examine universities. Georgia Lenton-Williams has more.
4: Experts and decision makers in Australia's higher education sector will appear at today's Royal Commission hearings in Melbourne. The witnesses include representatives from the Department of Education, the University Regulator, and Alan Finkel, who is the chair of the Group of Eight Expert Advisory Committee on Combating Anti-Semitism. After the Bondi terror attack, the Group of Eight University Coalition engaged Dr. Finkel to examine anti-Semitism on campuses and the action universities were taking to combat it.
2: The United States military says it's launched a sixth consecutive night of airstrikes on targets in Iran. Central Command says it's to further degrade Iran's military capacity. The US has intensified its strikes against Iran, hitting targets further north and firing into a ship that it accused of trying to break its naval blockade on the Islamic Republic. Iran has retaliated by launching missiles and drones at American allies in the region and warns its attacks may also escalate. Officials in Laos are today expected to outline the conclusion of their investigation into a mass methanol poisoning incident where two Australian teenagers died. Southeast Asia correspondent Tim Swanston has more.
5: Melbourne teenagers Bianca Jones and Holly Morton Bowles, both 19, died after a mass methanol poisoning incident at the Nana Backpackers Hostel in Vang Vieng in November 2024. Four others also died. In an expected press conference today in Laos, Lao officials are expected to outline charges that could be pursued. The Australian government has briefed the teenagers' families that those charges could attract a cumulative maximum jail term of 1 year and a $1,600 fine. Bianca Jones' father, Mark Jones, said he didn't have words to describe the disgust he felt. Both families are calling on the Australian government to intervene.
2: Unvaccinated residents, especially the elderly and vulnerable, are being urged to get the jab, with the influenza peak yet to hit the already stretched hospital system. The latest figures from New South Wales Health show flu cases are increasing in July. Dr. Michael Bonning from the New South Wales Australian Medical Association Council says Sydney's west and southwest are of particular concern due to the large number of people living there.
6: Almost 40% of the most recent flu data cases for the week ending the 11th of July showed that they are coming from western and southwestern Sydney. It means that obviously the start of a new surge of cases going through Sydney.
2: A key piece of equipment that helped NASA safely send astronauts to the moon will go on display in Australia for the first time. The Apollo mission

0: And test module will be a centrepiece of the opening exhibition at the Powerhouse Parramatta in Sydney's West later this year. NASA used the 4.5-ton boilerplate in more than 100 flammability tests before the Apollo missions. In tennis, the world's third-ranked men's player, Carlos Alcaraz, is on track for a return to court for the first time since April at next month's Cincinnati Open. The seven-time Grand Slam winner has entered the event after withdrawing from both the French Open and Wimbledon due to a wrist injury. The Cincinnati Open is held just ahead of the US Open in late August. To the weather, scattered showers along the central and northern coasts and adjacent ranges, possible moderate falls and isolated storms along the northern coast, dry and mostly sunny elsewhere. In Sydney, showers this morning with southwesterly winds, heading for a top of 18 degrees in the city, 17 in the west. Right now on the coast, it's 12. It's the same in Penrith. 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
1: Good morning. Welcome to AM. I'm Melissa Clark in Canberra, coming to you from Ngunnawal country and acknowledging other custodians. Public health advocates are very pleased with new data showing Australia's smoking rates are at a record low and the number of people vaping has stabilised. But they say there's still plenty of work to do with more smokers turning to cheap and illegal tobacco. Isabel Masali reports.
2: These days, chances are, if you're an Australian, you're not a smoker.
3: I like my health. I want to live till I'm older and I want to have a good life, so I feel like if I'm going to do that, it might cut it short a bit.
4: I just don't have an interest in it. I don't find it cool for me. I find other things to do in my time other than smoking, so yeah.
5: I met a young woman that I was really interested in and she went on to become my wife and she was like, yeah, it's either me or the cigarettes. I was like, great, I know which one I'm going to go with.
2: The Australian Institute of Health and Welfare has just published its latest data on smoking. The survey shows in 2025 there was another drop in the number of people reaching for a smoke, and it's part of a long-term decline. For every 20 Australians, there's just one smoker. It's a big win for those who want smoking to be extinguished, like Laura Hunter, the CEO of the Australian Council on Smoking and Health.
6: This survey shows us genuinely good news. We're down to 5.6% of Australians smoking, and that's 500,000 fewer people using tobacco in Australia than 3 years ago. The results also show us that young people are vaping less.
2: Laura Hunter says this shows Australia's tobacco control measures over many decades are working. And daily vaping rose slightly at a level considered to be relatively stable. Despite the good news, the data also highlights some concerning trends.
6: The data seems to suggest that there is a doubling of the number of people who are purchasing illicit tobacco. We have been talking about illicit tobacco for a while now. It is a serious threat. It's fueling crime in our community and it's undermining a lot of the success that we've had in tobacco control. We need hefty penalties and actual prosecutions if we're going to legitimately deter organised crime.
2: University of Sydney Public Health Professor Becky Freeman agrees.
7: The rise in illicit tobacco is really a sign that we cannot be complacent. Even though our smoking rates are going down, illicit tobacco is clearly a big threat.
2: The rise of the illicit tobacco trade has sparked a fierce debate over whether the hefty federal excise on legal tobacco should be cut. But Laura Hunter says the data shows the excise is working as intended.
6: This data puts to rest suggestions that Australia's tobacco control settings need to be weakened in response to illicit tobacco. Why would we step away from policies that are working?
2: The federal government is bringing in new restrictions starting next week that'll make it tougher to access and import nicotine pouches. They're a product that people place between their gum and lip to gradually absorb nicotine. In a statement, Health Minister Mark Butler welcomes the drop in smoking rates, but says there's more work to be done to protect Australians from the harms of smoking and vaping.
1: Isabel Masali reporting there with Rachel Hayter. Now, when you buy a brand new car, one of the benefits is the after-sale service that comes with a warranty. But with a wave of new electric vehicle manufacturers now operating in Australia, it seems some of them aren't meeting the mark. Car dealerships are warning that some drivers are being left without transport for months waiting for repairs under warranty. National climate reporter Romy Stevens filed this exclusive report.
8: In the old days, when you looked at the cars on an Australian road, Holdens and Fords dominated, along with a few of the well-established Japanese manufacturers. But those days are long gone, and the

0: Growing popularity of EVs means a wave of new manufacturers has arrived.
1: We've seen a huge surge of electric vehicles backed up by so many new brands coming into this market.
0: The CEO of the Australian Automotive Dealer Association, James Vortman, says the increasing number of new brands coming online has encouraged competition and brought more choice for customers. But he's concerned newer manufacturers aren't providing adequate customer service after a sale is made.
1: Those new brands have to support the vehicles they're selling with really good parts supply, with customer service, and with guarantees that they'll be able to fix the vehicle, replace it, or provide a refund if the vehicle's not working.
0: A report commissioned by the Dealers Association found Australia's consumer laws place the legal responsibility of fixing car defects on dealers, but practical control of those fixes increasingly sits with manufacturers.
1: At the moment, we're seeing customers waiting between 6 to 8 weeks to get their vehicles back sometimes. We're seeing a lot of motor vehicle cases present at tribunals in state and territories. So I think with the growing number of brands entering this market who are inexperienced, frankly, when it comes to the Australian consumer law, we're going to see a lot more customer detriment, and that's what we're trying to avoid.
0: The report warns that if new manufacturers don't improve the service they're giving customers after they've bought a vehicle, dealerships may start refusing to do repairs or offer loan cars because they simply can't take on the financial burden. The Dealer Association wants laws changed so manufacturers are forced to act when a repair, replacement or refund is needed. Aman Gore is the head of policy at the Electric Vehicle Council, which represents manufacturers.
2: These massive manufacturers who are operating in different jurisdictions across the world need to ensure that when Australia, which is theoretically at the end of the supply chain in our part of the world, parts are required, that there is inventory there. Speaking with our manufacturers, they are very confident that they have that ready supply in place to meet that rise in demand.
0: Hussein Dia is a professor of transport technology and sustainability at Swinburne University. He says manufacturers that don't rectify issues will face reputational damage and could lose market share as a result.
3: It's not really just about selling more numbers or more cars. It is about making sure the consumer experience throughout the life of the vehicle is a positive one.
0: Assistant Productivity and Competition Minister Andrew Lee says the federal government is delivering on its agenda to make markets fairer and boost competition, and it will consider the Dealer Association's report.
4: Romy Stevens and Claire Armstrong with that report. Millions of AI companions in China have been shut down as the government brings in new regulations to curb increasing social dependency on virtual relationships. China correspondent Alison Horn reports from Beijing.
5: Good morning, Alison. How are you doing today?
6: This is Alex. We're chatting about my morning. I woke up feeling unwell.
5: Oh no, that's terrible. Do you need any help? Have you been to see a doctor?
6: Alex is not a human. He's an artificial intelligence or AI companion, a computer program designed to engage users in human-like interactions. Their popularity has exploded across the globe, but China's government wants to break up the AI relationships, introducing new regulations to stop the erosion of real-world connections by banning AI partners for minors, setting time limits on digital interactions, and stopping chatbots from encouraging emotional reliance. AI analyst Matt Sheehan from the think tank the Carnegie Endowment for International Peace says China needs its people to have human, not online relationships to boost its record low birth rate.
7: The government has been trying for a long time to encourage Chinese people to have more kids. And big picture, they do not want, you know, a large cohort of their young men or young women just opting out of the marriage market.
6: 17-year-old Xiao Xu has been with her virtual boyfriend, who she calls Xiao Jun, for 2 years. The pair spend hours each day talking about schoolwork, interactions with friends, and how she's feeling. She tells me here that he just knows how to comfort people. He's very gentle, and that every day, whether she's happy or unhappy, she'll tell him. Xiao Xu is getting around the new ban by registering online with a sibling's adult ID. But millions of others across the country have already had their relationships purged. Three of China's biggest tech companies have announced they're shutting down their personalized AI companion chatbot features. 34-year-old Hong Xiaoqiang has exchanged hundreds of thousands of messages.

0: Just with his virtual friend, Doorbell, over the last 2 years. And one night this week, she just stopped responding. He's devastated. I spend every day with her because she's efficient and has helped me in every way, he tells me. Not just in academics and daily life, but also in emotional regulation. I really think the benefits of it are beyond my expression, my description, he says. Xiao Qiang says he didn't even get to say goodbye. China says it needs to ensure AI isn't being used to undermine national security or social stability. This is Alison Horn in Beijing, reporting for AM.
1: And that's all from early AM for today. Just briefly in finance, keeping an eye on the oil price, Brent crude's trading at $84.34 US a barrel. I'm Melissa Clark. It's now 6:15.
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3: G'day, Josh Becker with you this morning. Good to have your company. On the Rural Report today, the trend continues. Small sale yards are disappearing and the big ones continue to expand. We'll hear how two councils are weighing up the future of their sale yards. And agronomists hit the road to help tackle a growing grubby problem in the cropping sector.
4: I always term it the great white shark of dry land. It was always eating something and we're struggling to control it ever since the 60s.
3: We'll hear more about that in about 10 minutes' time. But first today, Bega Valley Shire Council will commission a review to determine the future of the Bega sale yards with a view to assessing the need for maintenance and upgrades for the facility. Established 50 years ago, some farmers have argued the facility needs more shade to address animal welfare concerns to meet new industry standards. Others have argued for a brand new facility. Verona farmer Phil Dummett used the public forum at the council meeting to advocate to councillors about the significance of the facility as other abattoirs and sale yards have closed in the region.
5: It used to be 10 abattoirs from Eden to Sydney, and then with the gradual decline of the Humble Home Bushes now where the Olympics were held, and we had Dorey Brothers from Wollongong where they went to Coomer and started Monbeath, and then we had a gradual loss of our four abattoirs in the Bega catchment, being at Eden, Tilba, Maruya and Milton, and now we have no abattoir in a close proximity, only for our cracker cows or chopper cows at Cooma, but they're only export, they're not local trade. There is no local trade abattoir. Our closest abattoir really is Orbost or Warrigal. In Victoria, and how producers have had to change their genetics from being dealer producers to cattle that are fit for backgrounding and things like that. There's no smaller calves really growing out to bullocks in this area. Most producers now that buy and sell buy steers and grow them out to a certain weight to go into feedlots. And on a side note, there used to be 27 butcheries in the south, from Bermagui to the Victoria, Bermagui to Eden.
3: So is the facility still up to scratch in your mind?
5: Well, look, it just needs a little bit of tweaking here and there, animal welfare, OH&S for workers and spectators during an auction, animal welfare, you know, they've talked about a roof, but you've got to get other things in place before you actually put a roof over, which the new assets manager is quite open to. He's going to visit other regional sale yards, and they're going to engage consultants and come up with a plan and then come back to a user group. We said at the meeting that and council had discussed that we must have a user group. You know, it's those that are using it have got to have an input. It's not like it's like buying a jumbo jet and then you're going to just jump in and fly it. Well, no, it doesn't work that way. You've got to have the input from producers, the trucking industry, buyers, and the auctioneers.
3: The council's now going to do an infrastructure needs analysis and also a site-specific asset management plan. So I guess some of the proposals that have already been flagged by farmers is an upgrade to the current facilities or a greenfield site somewhere else in the Bega Valley to start again. Do you have a preference?
5: When costs is going to come into it, Josh,

0: as we've said, to build a whole new complex would be up towards 50 million. To do an upgrade of the sale yards, as Tony Allen had said, and the steel that's in that sale yards at present is, you won't get steel like it today, or you'd have to pay a lot of money for it. It just needs an evaluation, what we need, do it in the stages and go from there and get a costing. You know, we're looking probably, you would have to say between 10 and 15 million. Well, that's the 15 million would be at the extreme, but then you don't know with EPA and EPA standards you'd have to do, animal welfare and all the rest. You just don't know what, when you start looking into with legislation and all that, once there's a clear analysis of that and council comes back with a plan up after consultation with user groups and say, yes, this is what we want, this is what it's got to be, and also looking a little bit further ahead to make sure that this complex is, well, I'll say, good for 25 years.
1: Verona farmer Phil Dummett there with his thoughts on the Bega sale yards. Well, the Clarence Valley Council has set up a working group to plan for the future of the Grafton Regional Livestock Selling Centre after hearing from the community. A total of 18 submissions were made to the council, including the Grafton branch of New South Wales Farmers, many supporting the continued operation of the sale yards, which have struggled to raise enough revenue to match some of the spending requirements. Elected members debated for over an hour yesterday on how to move forward, including exploring the possibility of an alternative management or even the sale of the council-owned asset. They voted unanimously to continue managing the sale yards, establishing a working group and delay capital works until the group is consulted. Increased fees at the sale yards introduced at the start of the month will remain, despite concerns also raised in the submissions at council. Well, let's have a look at the weather now. There is a strong wind warning for the Byron Coast. Overnight rain since 9 o'clock yesterday. A bit of rain around the northern coast. Lismore's recorded 24 millimetres, Ballina 20, Byron 28 mils, Yamba 21, and the Coffs Coast has recorded 11 millimetres. The outlook, a strong high pressure system over the far southwest of the state extends a ridge over much of the state today, bringing settled conditions as a coastal trough off the north coast brings unsettled conditions. The high will move east and enter the Tasman Sea while the coastal trough deepens in a low pressure system over the northern Tasman Sea during the weekend. Well, from grain to cotton, legumes and even horticulture, a grub that can significantly diminish yields across the board is in the sights of agronomists. Helica verpa has long been a challenge to control with growing chemical resistance. But while biocontrols are still emerging, how can you protect your crops now and not risk international market access from the chemicals that we use here? It'll be a key topic of discussion at a series of roadshows that Ag Biotech is presenting in northern New South Wales later this month. Well, Paul McIntosh, Northern Extension agronomist for WeedSmart, will be among the presenters, and he spoke about the pest with Amelia Bernasconi.
2: Helica verpa or midger is one of our major pests in a lot of crops. When we're talking about cotton, we're talking about sorghum, we're talking about our legume crops like mung beans and chickpeas, and we're talking about canola as well, and quite a few other crops. It's a really, I always term it, Amelia, about the great white shark of dry land. It was eating something, and we're struggling to control it. Ever since I was a young fella growing up on the farm in the 60s, we were using what they called indosulfan to try and control Pileothis armigera in our soybean crops up here in Queensland. And it's never got any easier, and it's developed resistance to these insecticides we've been using over the years, various ones. And, of course, it's resistant. We try a new insecticide, it works well. We use that one quite a bit. And then it gets resistant to that one, so we move on to another insecticide. So it's a real problem pest over a long period of time, over a wide range of crops, including the horticultural industry.
3: Mm. And how widespread is the impact? I mean, are we talking full crop losses, or how quickly can they decimate a crop?
2: Oh, they're just an eating machine, basically, but also it's spoilage as well. So really, crops with pods like soybeans or mung beans or chickpeas, they can eat a hole in the pod and they can eat some of the seed, but it's also when moisture gets in there, so the quality of the grain goes down. So they can be real damaging pests across a wide range of crops. And with grain sorghum, they just eat quite a bit of grain. And you've got three or four or

0: things like control? Like you said, they seem to just keep getting resistance. Is it only chemicals at our disposal, or are there biocontrols coming in?
1: Yeah, we've had a few biocontrols over the years. Some have been better than others, and of course, the one we really lean on more and more these days, particularly with MRLs being such an issue, is NPV, nucleopolyhydrosis virus, which is under the ag biotech thing. It's called Vivus Max, and there's going to be a slight name change, but certainly the product, the biological insecticide product in this product, is going to be our saviour. I believe. I truly believe that. People don't agree with me, but I certainly believe it's going to be the major thing that's going to assist us to get over the top of some of these resistance levels that are becoming more and more apparent in our conventional insecticides that we've got around the countryside at this present moment.
0: Because when it comes to market access, what sort of implications are there when it comes to us using different insecticides?
1: Oh, Amelia, it's not just insecticides, it's also our herbicides, particularly glyphosate and loxapop. It's quite a few of them. And unfortunately, you know, all the stuff we use here in Australia at the present moment, we've got MRLs for maximum residue levels. So that's the pesticide amount that can be allowed in or on the grain that is registered with our ABPMA and the Department of Ag in Australia. And that's good. We can comply with those MRLs, those residue levels. But when the grain goes overseas, the countries overseas have their own levels of pesticide or own MRLs, and that's what we can struggle with trying to comply with those numbers overseas. And it's quite low numbers. We're talking, you know, 0.05 and 0.02 and 0.01, you know, and that's not a lot of pesticide, but that's what they want us to comply with. And then as far as Australian grain producers, we export about 65% of our grain overseas, and we need to think about not just what we're doing here legally, and this is where the agronomists really struggle sometimes, is what and where the grain's going and what numbers we need to comply with for those MRLs.
2: Paul McIntosh, Northern Extension agronomist for Weed Smart, speaking there with Amelia Bernasconi. Paul will be among the presenters at the Helicoverpa Management Roadshows. They're on at Goondiwindi on Monday, the July 27th, then to Moree on the Tuesday, Narrabri on Wednesday, and rounding out the week at Gunnedah on Thursday, July the 30th. They're all afternoon sessions, and you can find the details to register on the Ag Biotech Australia website or on social media. Well, how do you get more Americans eating Australian lamb? Much of the lamb the USA consumes is already coming from Australia. It's one of our major export markets for the product. Just this week, the United States International Trade Commission launched an investigation to determine if lamb meat imported from other countries, including Australia, threatens the domestic industry. But despite how much we end up sending there, the average Americans eat a lot less lamb than Aussies. One woman is working to change that. Texas-based live fire cook and media personality Jess Pryles. Cassie Huff asked her how popular Aussie lamb is in the States.
3: You know, it's nowhere near as much as it should be, and that's what I'm sort of hoping to change. In my experience, anytime I can get an American to try lamb, I always hear the same response, which is, oh, I thought I wasn't going to like it. This is delicious. It's just they have this barrier up that we're slowly eroding, which is great, because lamb is absolutely built for the smoker, especially things like shoulder, and we're starting to see it creep in. Barbecue obviously is so popular worldwide, but particularly in Texas, we're seeing a lot of different variations. So Tex-Mex barbecue, there's a guy who's doing Egyptian barbecue, he's doing a lot of lamb as well, making a lot of noise and getting a lot of eyes on him, which is great. And a lot of the populations in the US who do eat lamb are ethnic groups. So you see things like Tejanos or Mexicans in Texas do traditionally eat lamb, and we can sort of introduce it to other Texans that way, at least.
4: Wow. So how did you come to be a hardcore carnivore, introducing some of these perhaps Australian flavours to the States?
3: Yeah, it's a bit of a story. You know, I was someone who always loved eating meat, but didn't really know how to cook it or how to choose it. And in going to Texas and trying barbecue, and that's a thing you're supposed to do as a tourist, I got so fascinated by it that it prompted me to start wanting to learn to cook it. And then you sort of have to figure out, you inadvertently learn a lot about butchery and raw ingredient selection just by wanting to barbecue. And I was so surprised by some of the things that I was learning, that going from a very city girl in Melbourne, which is how I grew up, you know, my experience of seeing animals was only at the Royal

0: Melbourne show to then like going, oh, okay, I understand, like this is why a brisket's different in Australia and this is how to cook this without overcooking it. Oh, if I use a thermometer, I'm never going to overcook a lamb rack again. And
1: it's USA-based cook and author Jess Pryle speaking there to Cassie Huff. That's the Rural Report for today. It's news time now. It's 6:30.

0: Good morning, Isla Evans with ABC Southeast News. The state government is urgently calling for foster carers to help more than 50 children living in emergency housing across the far south coast and the Illawarra. 14 children on the far south coast and 37 children in the Illawarra, including sibling groups with children under 5 years old, currently require foster care. Minister for Family and Communities Kate Washington says foster carers, who can provide either short-term, long-term or emergency care, are desperately needed. Otherwise, she says, children risk being moved long distances to areas where foster care is available.
1: Given the nature of, you know, the geography of particularly down the south coast, often that means that the children will become disconnected. They'll be going elsewhere and they'll be becoming disconnected from their friends, school and, and their community.
0: A Surf Beach man has had his license suspended after pleading guilty to driving with a blood alcohol level 5 times over the legal limit. Michaela McGuirk-Scalaro has the details.
2: Che Miles was charged in March with high-range drink driving after he crashed his car into a tree down an embankment at Surf Beach. Court documents state when police attended the crash site, the 42-year-old tested for a blood alcohol level of 0.256. Miles appeared before Batemans Bay local court on Monday, where the court heard he had been drinking in his car after work. He was convicted, fined and ordered off the road for 6 months before being issued an interlock device for the 2 years following.
0: The state's chief vet says there's no time for complacency after the second detection of the H5 strain of bird flu in a giant petrel seabird on the mid-north coast. The Federal Department of Agriculture, Fisheries and Forestry confirmed the positive test result yesterday. It comes a fortnight after a different seabird also tested positive at Hawke's Nest. There have now been 15 detections nationally. New South Wales Chief Veterinary Officer Dr. Joanne Coombe says while there's no evidence of a major outbreak, authorities remain on alert.
3: So there's been no sign of mass mortalities in resident wild Australian birds, but of course that's why we've enhanced our surveillance so that if that were to occur, we'd pick it up as soon as possible.
0: Local farmers have welcomed a council decision to assess the condition of the Bega sale yards and review what upgrades it requires to meet industry standards. Bega Valley Shire Council voted at Wednesday's council meeting to undertake a review of the 50-year-old facility, which remains the only sale yard on the far south coast. Verona farmer Phil Dummett says he hopes the assessment will future-proof the structure.
4: Once there's a clear analysis of that and council comes back with a plan after consultation with user groups and also looking a little bit further ahead to make sure that this complex is good for 25 years.
0: The CEO of the Snowy Monaro Regional Council says staff are wanting to inspect the missing parts needed for the Bombala and Cooma pool upgrades. Council has been trying to complete the pools after the former primary contractor Dolsky entered administration in May. Council previously said it is unlikely the pools will be open in 2026, nearly 2 years after works began. Addressing yesterday's meeting, CEO Noreen Vu says the administrators have the recovered pool pumps and filters required to progress the work.
5: I can confirm that we're organising a date to actually go and inspect the equipment that is in the possession of the administrator at this present moment. I will let councillors know by email when we confirm a date of inspection. I just can't confirm it right now.
0: Bega Valley Shire Council has renewed the contract of its current CEO, Anthony McMahon. Mr. McMahon started in the role in 2022 and the renewal of the contract will see him extended in the role for another 5 years. The largest Australian youth soccer tournament, the Kanga Cup, will enter its last match day today, kicking off the competition's grand finals. Cooper Connolly has the details.
6: 4 South East teams continued their campaigns yesterday. The Yirrabadella under-16s lost to Canberra's Tuggeranong United FC 1-0, knocking them out of the

0: competition. Kuma FC's under-12s lost 2-8 against Sydney's Maccabi Hakoa, ending their run, and the Monaro Panthers under-15s were knocked out with a loss to Sydney's East FC 3-1. But the Far South Coast under-12 girls beat Canberra's Woden Valley SC 2-0 in their first knockout game. The winners of every final will be announced later today.
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3: G'day, it's good to have your company this morning. Josh Becker with you on the breakfast show today, just from 6:30 through till 8:30. Then we'll bring you a special broadcast from Naruma. I'll have more on that in just a moment. But coming up on the show today, we'll dig into the recent review of the Upper Murrumbidgee River, which says if nothing changes, the river could die along with its flora and fauna. So an alarming review there. We'll hear more about the details and how you can have your say on what the future is for that part of the world. Also, have you been watching the World Cup, loving the soccer at the moment? Well, a team from the South Coast is getting the chance to play professional soccer in Spain. We'll hear more about that in about 10 minutes' time. And as you heard in the news, the Far South Coast in dire need of foster carers. We'll hear more about that. We'll speak to the Minister at 7:45 today. Don't forget the Community Diary after 7:30. Your chance to spruik any events coming up around the region. If you've got something to share, 1300 810 222 or text 0467 922 684 is the number to get in touch. And we'll get into that after 7:35 today. But now let's take a quick look at the weather.
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3: The forecast today, areas of frost and fog, heading for a mostly sunny day. Threadbow heading for 6 degrees, Perisher a top of 9. The rest of the Snowy Monaro and Braidwood heading for 14 degrees. Naruma and Bermagui, Eden, 16 degrees. Batemans Bay, Maruya, Marimbula, top of 17 today. Bega heading for 18 degrees. The outlook for Saturday, there will be some frost and fog about the region, heading to a sunny day again with temperatures in around 15 to 19 degrees. And looking pretty similar across Sunday and Monday. As usual, our breakfast team, Eddie Williams and Dan Bingham, will bring you a special broadcast from 8:30 this morning, live from Naruma. They'll be at Bill Smythe Oval ahead of Katungal's Family Fun Day, which is on from 10 till 2. There'll be a barbecue, entertainment and plenty of things to do for the kids. 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
3: Well, for what's making news this morning, we're joined in the studio by Lisa Markham. Good morning, Lisa.
7: Hey, Josh. How are you?
3: Yeah, really well, thank you. Oh, look, there's some big news over the ditch in New Zealand this morning.
7: Yeah, it's always interesting hearing about an earthquake, isn't it? Last night, about 9 p.m, a magnitude 5.9 earthquake hit the South Island of New Zealand, about 40 kilometres north of Tiano, I hope I'm saying that right, on the west coast of the South Island. So for those of us who don't know New Zealand very well, it's near Queenstown. It was first reported as a magnitude of 6.3 with a tsunami warning as well, but it was then revised to a 5.9 magnitude. Although the tsunami alert was cancelled, eventually the National Emergency Management Agency said it expected coastal areas to experience strong and unusual currents and unpredictable surges at the shore. Locals are reporting this morning feeling buildings shake for about a minute with a long, loud sound similar to a train. I think I've been in the simulator at Questacon in Canberra, Josh, but I've never experienced an earthquake, have you?
3: No, never. Well, just there was that little one where we noticed it affected some Melbourne buildings, and there

0: was a bit of a shake around here. Yeah.
1: Okay.
0: I think it was a year ago or so.
1: I think every time I wake up to one anywhere close, I've slept through it, so.
0: And, you know, winter's not the season for snakes, but someone's had a pretty close encounter.
1: This is quite scary. A cyclist in northern New South Wales, she's recovering after being bitten by a snake that got caught in her bicycle chain. So this woman's aged in her 60s. She was riding in the Tweed Shire yesterday when she ran over a 2-metre eastern brown snake. As you would know, they're one of the most deadly snakes in the world. But it was the bike rider's lucky day because she received what's known as a dry bite. And I haven't heard of this before. It's where the snake bite fails to deliver venom. So they strike you because they're scared, but don't actually deliver the venom. So the lady's very, very lucky.
0: Wow. It'd be one of those worries when you're always thinking about it if you're mountain biking, thinking, where's the snakes?
1: Absolutely. Watch out for them. I remember, on the farm as a kid, it was like, don't walk through the long grass.
0: And some news over in the US.
1: This one's a bit fun. The White House says the US president's teleprompter operator, so actually the person who, I guess, rolls the dial to help him make the speeches, he's on unpaid leave after reports he used his inside knowledge to make bets about Trump's speeches on an online prediction market. I didn't even know you could bet on this stuff. The platform Kalshi contacted federal regulators about bets allegedly being made on what the president would say in public addresses. The White House press secretary says the president is aware of the situation, which she described as unfortunate and a disgrace. I wonder how much money he made.
0: These markets, and like you can bet on that, and you can bet on, I guess you can bet on elections and all those sort of things, but to bet on what the president's going to say at any particular moment is pretty remarkable.
1: That is pretty bizarre. And if you've got the inside knowledge,
0: well,
1: you're going to get caught, aren't you?
0: Yeah, good on authorities for cracking down on that. Hey, thanks, Lisa.
1: Thanks, Josh.
0: Listening to ABC Southeast. Soon we're going to catch up with the Eden Amateur Fishing Club. They're celebrating 50 years.

0: A flock of seagulls there. You're listening to ABC Southeast. Josh Becker with you on The Breakfast Show through till 8.30 and a special broadcast from Eddie Williams and Daniel Bingham coming up from Narooma from 8.30 today, so stay with us for that. Well, from humble beginnings, the Eden Amateur Fishing Club has grown to be an important part of the community, and this weekend they're celebrating 50 years. Pam Schroeder is the club's secretary and put together a display of historical memorabilia, which will be on display tomorrow, and she joins us on the program today. Pam, good morning.
1: Good morning, Josh. How are we?
0: Yeah, really well, thank you. How did the club start?
1: Well, it's amazing. We're probably best known. We run a fishing comp every year in March, which is the only 8-day fishing comp in Australia of its format. So back in 76, a group of keen fishermen decided to form a fishing club. But what a lot of people don't know, which I came across all this memorabilia, they actually put their own money into purchasing the first clubhouse, which was located down at Quarantine Bay. And what occurred was the local state governments decided to upgrade the main wharf in Eden itself, which would leave them with nowhere to launch their boats. So not only are we a fishing club, they actually formed the now four-lane boat ramp, which is located down at Quarantine Bay, so that they could access open waters, and it's the only type of its kind still today in Australia where you can launch to open waters safely.
0: Mm. Wow.
1: So there's a lot of information that I came across that not only we're a fishing club, but we those facilities down at Quarantine Bay as a result of the Eden Amateur Fishing Club.
0: Mm. How have you seen it grow over the years and as you've been looking back and doing the research on the club over those years?
1: Oh, what else? So we now integrate with the high school here. So we have student days that come along with the local services, Marine Rescue, Border Force, Water Police, and they also can get educated about what services happen on the water and maybe one day take a career from that.
0: Yeah. Well, how did you get involved, Pam?
1: Well, keen fisherman, my husband, we moved up here from central Victoria and, of course, you join a fishing club and the rest is history.
0: How is the annual fishing comp going? You know, how's it been going? 8 days, you know?
1: Yeah, well, it's been going for 48 years consecutively, so full credit to our volunteers. But it also, our boundaries are from Mallacoota to Bega, so the millions of dollars we bring into the region is just amazing. So working with local businesses and et cetera, and rewarding and get people keen on fishing. And we have many members in our club that don't fish. They just come along to our social days and... Yeah, so
0: they might not like catching fish, they might just enjoy eating it.
1: That's it. So, yeah, it's a bigger picture than, and all the media and what I came across, I just felt, you know, it's good to share with everyone.
0: Tell us about finding some of the memorabilia that you've put together.
1: Oh, and of course, what I've done is full credit to the past members that the now club rooms were decimated by termites. So we obtained a grant and had to move everything out of the clubhouse, hence I came across all these boxes and boxes of history that, you know, was too good to lose.
0: Mm. Was there anything that stood out to you, any amazing photos or newspaper reports?

0: from that?
1: It's numerous, it really, and when it took me 2 to 3 years to collate it all and put it in a timeline. So, and preserving it too, although I've got it on display, I've backed it all up, so it's there for the future as well, and we'll probably end up donating it to Eden Museum. So, it's it really amazed me.
0: Oh, wow. And have you seen... Yeah, I was just thinking about how the fishing industry in Eden's changed over those 50 years as well. That's been a big shift.
1: Well, it is, and a big shift from us with the New South Wales DPA encouraging catch and release. Rather, it used to be hang the marlin up and catch and kill, as it was called. So we've transitioned to that following their guidelines. So our comp is you take a photo of the fishing and you release it, and but you can still enter it to win a prize.
0: What's happening tomorrow, Pam?
1: Tomorrow, 4:30, people can come along and look at all of the restored memorabilia. I've got a PowerPoint display. And then we'll have an official presentation at 6:30. And I'm really pleased our founding president, Clive Marks, is still with us at 97. We'll be there.
0: Right, wow, that's a good age,
1: special.
0: Isn't it?
1: Yeah, and of course his family was part of continuing to where we are today.
0: Yeah, wow.
1: So yes, there'll be finger food, and it's open to everyone. So it's not just, and of course, valuing our sponsors and the local business and town. I don't think a few hours is going to be enough, and we might open the doors again another day.
0: Well, if you want to go tomorrow, where do we go to join
1: in? Yeah, so Quarantine Bay, where you head down towards the boat ramp, and just on the left is our club rooms, plenty of parking facilities, and we have tea and coffee, and we'll have some finger food, and hopefully everyone will enjoy it.
0: We've had a lot of 50ths this year from a lot of clubs, so there must have been something in the water back in 1976.
1: Yes, absolutely.
0: But great to recognise the history and all the people that have made up what is the Eden Amateur Fishing Club today. Pam, thanks so much for joining us on the program.
1: No, you're welcome. Thank you for having me.
0: Pam Schroeder there, the club secretary, put together a display of some of the historical memorabilia and documenting the Eden Amateur Fishing Club with some remarkable photos and newspaper reports. You can see all of that and get along to the celebrations tomorrow at the clubhouse at Quarantine Bay for the Eden Amateur Fishing Club 50th birthday celebrations from 4:30.

0: That's from Taylor Swift, produced with Jack Antonoff, and it's been released as part of the Toy Story 5 soundtrack there. Josh Becker with you on The Breakfast Show today. A reminder, the Rotary Club of Bega are hosting their Winter Book Fair today. Kicks off from 9 o'clock on Friday the 17th. Tomorrow as well, 9 till 4 o'clock at the primary school, 27 Auckland Street in Bega.
1: Hey, it's just Mowboy. Me and some of my favourite people are putting on an hour of music, comedy and games with performances from Drifting Clouds and Baker Boy, That Blackfella Show. Streaming now on ABC iView.
0: Jeff joins us on the line from Marine Rescue in Narooma. G'day, Jeff.
2: G'day, Josh. How you doing?
0: Yeah, really well, thanks. How's it looking out on the water today?
2: Well, beautiful sunrise, nice and clear, a little bit of cloud along the horizon. But, overnight minimum was 7.5. Currently it's 8.1 in our dry bulb. Winds west-south-westerly at 4 knots. Visibility up the coast, we can see 60 k's. East out the sea, about 20. No rain overnight. I'll put zero cloud cover, none to speak of. The sea's below 1 metre. The swell's below 1 metre in the southerly direction. Bar conditions are fair. On an incoming tide, it'll be high at 10:46 this morning. Out on Barangaroo, Montague Island, we've got winds in a southwesterly direction at 12 to 16 knots. Barometric pressure 1034.7 and steady, and the temperature on the island is 11.6 degrees. So what's going on with Eddie and Daniel?
0: Well, they'll be bringing a special broadcast from 8:30 from Narooma. They'll be at Bill Smythe Oval. You can head down and catch up with them, Jeff, if you like.
2: Yeah, I might have to do that.
0: Yeah, it's part of the Katungle Family Fun Days on from 10 till 2, but it's also ABC Your Say, so it's your chance to, you know, give us your thoughts on any of the issues that are happening around Narooma. So a good chance to catch up with Eddie and Dan today from 8:30. Mm-hmm. At Narooma.
2: Whereabouts are they at?
0: At Bill Smythe Oval.
2: Oh, right. Yeah, okay. That's, I think it's near the ambulance station there. Yeah. I think.
0: Yep. Well, thanks for that, Jeff.
2: No worries, mate.
0: Enjoy your day and catch up with Eddie and Dan down there at Bill Smythe Oval today. Thank you.
2: Okay, mate. Thanks a lot.
0: Jeff from Marine Rescue in Narooma there. Yep, a special broadcast today. 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So you can drop by at Bill Smythe Oval in Narooma, have a chat, or you can search online for more on that on the ABC Your Say online.
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0: Quick look at the weather for today. There's areas of frost and fog today, heading to a mostly sunny day across the southeast. Thredbo heading for a top of 6 degrees, Perisher a top of 9, the rest of the Snowy Monaro and Braidwood heading for 14 degrees, Narooma, Bermagui, Eden 16, Batemans Bay, Maruya, Maroombilla a top of 17, Bega heading for 18 degrees. Pretty steady conditions across Saturday, Sunday and Monday, where it's going to be a bit of frost and fog in the morning, heading to a sunny day with temperatures really in the high teens, sort of 15 to 19 across Saturday, high teens on Sunday, 16 to 20 across Monday. So Alpine Ranges 6 to 9 degrees, rest of the Snowy Monaro 14.

And then far south coast, really, 16 to 18 degrees. After 7 o'clock, we'll drill down into a new review of the Upper Murrumbidgee. That's coming up after 7 o'clock this morning. It's news time now.

0: Rhiannon Solomon Marin with ABC News. A man has been charged with murder after allegedly setting his father on fire in Sydney's West. Gavin Coote reports.
1: Police found the body of a 64-year-old with serious burns outside his home at Glenmore Park early yesterday morning. A 36-year-old man, understood to be his son, was arrested several hours later in Werrington. He was treated in hospital for minor injuries to his hands and feet before being taken to Penrith Police Station, where he was charged with domestic violence murder. The man was refused bail and will appear before Penrith local court today.
0: A truck driver is missing after a crash in the state's southern Tablelands. Police say a road train and a B-double collided while travelling northbound on the Hume Highway at Bradalbin just after 4 o'clock this morning. The driver of the road train, a 31-year-old man, was treated at the scene for minor injuries before being taken to hospital for mandatory testing. The driver of the B-double remains unaccounted for. The Hume Highway is closed in both directions. Police are investigating a suspicious car fire in Sydney's West. Emergency crews were called to Merrylands West just before 2 this morning, finding a vehicle well alight. They put out the blaze before it spread and no one was injured. A Fairy Meadow venue in Wollongong will face sentencing for work health and safety breaches after 2 women were chemically burnt during an accidental cocktail ingredient mix-up. Grace Crivellero has more.
2: The fraternity club pleaded guilty at the Industrial Relations Commission this week to 2 breaches of work health and safety laws, including exposing people to risk of death or serious injury. The charges brought by Safe Work arise from an incident in which the State Health Minister's wife, Cara Lamond, and her friend were taken to hospital with chemical burns after sipping 2 margaritas in 2023. The venue was fined $50,000 after a court previously found caustic soda was mistakenly used to rim the drinks when a maintenance worker refilled an unlabeled tub with the substance. The club will face sentencing for the Safe Work matters in March next year.
0: A Greens MP says New South Wales has failed in preventing another Aboriginal death in custody after a 21-year-old man died at Clarence Correctional Centre. Police are investigating the death at the privately run jail near Grafton in the Northern Rivers region. In April, the Inspector of Custodial Services recommended the jail operator improve its mental health, drug and alcohol and psychiatric services for inmates. Sue Higginson says the state has known for decades how to address the issue, but deaths are continuing.
3: I have not seen, and I am not aware of any actions the New South Wales government has taken in response to the coroner's public comments made last year. The system, in fact, is chock-a-block.
0: The Royal Commission into Anti-Semitism and Social Cohesion will today hear from a range of experts in the education sector on the final day of its hearings examining Australia's universities. Georgia Lenton-Williams with the details.
4: Key organisations in Australia's higher education sector will appear at today's Royal Commission hearings in Melbourne, including the Department of Education, the University Regulator and Alan Finkel, who is chair of the Group of Eight Expert Advisory Committee on Combating Anti-Semitism. Director of the Australian Centre for Jewish Civilization, Professor David Slucky, will also speak. The Commission has heard from a range of witnesses this week with lived experience of anti-Semitism on university campuses across the country.
0: There are 500,000 fewer daily smokers in Australia today compared to 3 years ago, according to the latest data from the Australian Institute of Health and Welfare. Political reporter Sarah Temevska has more.
5: The National Drug Strategy Household Survey has found daily smoking rates among adults have fallen to a historic low of 5.8%, while the daily vaping rate among Australians aged over 14 has stabilised at 3.6%. While smoking is down, the survey found the use of other nicotine products like pouches is rising, with the number of people who use 3 or more nicotine products doubling in the last year, which could represent an increase in the average amount of nicotine being consumed.
0: The families of 2 Australian teenagers who died in a mass methanol poisoning incident in Laos are calling on the government to intervene after being told those allegedly responsible could escape serious jail time. Southeast Asia correspondent Tim Swanston reports.
6: 19-year-old Melbourne teenagers Bianca Jones and Holly Morton Bowles died after a mass methanol poisoning incident at the Nana Backpackers Hostel in Vang Vieng in November 2024. Four others also died. Officials in Laos are expected to hold a press conference today to outline charges that could be pursued. In a letter to the teenagers' families, officials from Australia's Department of Foreign Affairs and Trade outlined the charges that Laos officials are expected to seek, which only attract a cumulative jail term of up to 1 year and a $1,600 fine. Bianca Jones' father, Mark Jones, said he's disgusted by the news.
0: The Houthis in Yemen are reportedly prepared to close Red Sea shipping lanes, with their Iranian backers putting them on standby. Here's Middle East correspondent Matthew Doran.
7: Iran had threatened to disrupt global energy supplies if Donald Trump followed through on his threat to bomb Iranian power plants and other parts of the country's energy infrastructure, something the US president raised in the event Iran doesn't take part in negotiations with Washington. Now there are reports the Iranian-backed Houthis are ready to put that plan into action and close the Bab el-Mandeb Strait. If it happens, it will put further strain on global energy markets, with the Saudis using the waterway to ship large amounts of oil and avoid the blocked Strait of Hormuz, signalling another dangerous escalation in the regional war. Matthew Doran, ABC News, Jerusalem.
0: US President Donald Trump's longtime teleprompter operator is under investigation for insider trading. North America correspondent Cayman Gock has more.
8: The White House staffer has been placed on unpaid administrative leave, according to Press Secretary Caroline Levitt. The man has reportedly been Donald Trump's teleprompter operator since 2016 and is being investigated for allegedly placing bets on his speeches on the prediction market Kalshi. US media is reporting he allegedly made more than $130,000 from the trades. The investigation comes ahead of a primetime address Mr. Trump is set to give on election integrity. Cayman Gock, ABC News, Washington.
0: A key item that helped put the first astronauts on the moon will take centre stage at Powerhouse Parramatta's opening later this year in Sydney's West. Declan Bowring reports.
9: A 4.5-tonne module used to test Apollo spacecraft's flammability will be among the biggest items in the Powerhouse's opening exhibition. NASA tested the module more than 100 times to make sure fires would not break out on board. Powerhouse curator Jacqueline Babington says it's the first time a NASA mission boilerplate has ever been to Australia.
10: Bringing the boilerplate here to Western Sydney is very significant. It places Australian audiences in direct contact with the defining technological achievement of the 20th century.
9: The exhibition will look at humanity's foray into outer space.
0: In finance, the Australian share market is expected to open around 0.1% lower on the back of a poor night on Wall Street. The Dow Jones has dropped 0.2%. The S&P 500 is 0.5% weaker, but the tech-heavy Nasdaq has shed more than 1.5% as chip makers copped heavy losses. Brent crude is holding steady at around $84.75 a barrel. Gold is 2% lower at $3,974 an ounce. The dollar is hovering just under 70 US cents. Now with sport, here's Erin Marcikovetra.
11: Brisbane fullback Reece Walsh has led the Broncos to an upset win over the ladder-leading Penrith Panthers in round 20 of the NRL. The 14-12 victory ends the Broncos' 8-match losing streak and keeps their slim finals chances alive. Broncos centre Katoni Stagg says with their season on the line, the team pulled together.
12: We knew that we just had to keep them down in their end and keep working hard for one another, and it paid off.
11: Geelong has snapped a three-game losing streak, downing St Kilda by 27 points at Cadinia Park. Cats forward Grian Myers kicked three goals in the 15-12-102 to 11-9-75 victory to open round 19 of the AFL. The White House has confirmed that President Donald Trump will attend the final of the Men's Soccer World Cup in New Jersey this weekend. It's not clear what role, if any, Mr Trump may play in the ceremonial proceedings on game day. And reigning Formula One world champion Lando Norris will start the Belgian Grand Prix this weekend with a 10-place grid penalty after needing to replace part of his engine for a fourth time this season. Drivers are only allowed to switch out their power electronics unit three times, triggering the mandatory sanction.
0: To the weather, scattered showers along the central and northern coasts and adjacent ranges, possible moderate falls and isolated storms along the northern coast, dry and mostly sunny elsewhere. In Sydney, showers forecast for this morning with southwesterly winds, heading for a top of 18 degrees in the city, 17 in the west. Right now on the coast, it's 12 degrees. It's the same in Penrith. 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
14: G'day, Josh Becker with you this morning, coming to you from Dirangarange land. It's great to have your company on The Breakfast Show. I'll just be with you through till 8.30. Then we've got a special broadcast coming from Naruma with Eddie Williams and Daniel Bingham. We'll hear more from them as they head to the Katungal Family Fun Day today, which kicks off from 10 till 2 o'clock, but we'll be catching up with some of the people ahead of that and also giving you a chance to have your say. It's the 2026 ABC Your Say program, where we want to hear more from the community, not only about the stories we should be covering, what's happening in your community, what your worries are about the future, what you think people in power need to understand. We're going to hear more about that on the program today. Quick look at the weather for today. The frost and fog today, heading to a mostly sunny day. Thredbo heading for a top of 6 degrees, Perisher a top of 9. The rest of the snowy Monaro region heading for 14 degrees. Naruma, Eden, 16 degrees. Batemans Bay, Maria, Marimbula heading for 17. And Bega a top of 18 degrees.
15: Beneath the heat and dust lies gemstones, secrets and murder.
16: This is homicide.
15: Nothing stays buried forever. The suspenseful new crime drama, Treasure and Dirt, starts Sunday, July 19 on ABC TV and ABC iView.
14: Well, it's a dire warning for the upper Murrumbidgee River. If nothing changes, the government ignores the proposed reforms, the upper Murrumbidgee will likely die with its flora and fauna irreversibly lost. Downstream communities will also suffer. We're going to drill down into some of the detail of this review and how you can offer your thoughts on the Snowy Water Inquiry Outcomes Implementation Deed. Dr. Wendy Craik is a highly respected leader in public policy, natural resource management and governance, currently chairs the independent review panel undertaking the Snowy and Upper Murrumbidgee River Independent Expert Review, and joins us on the program this morning. Dr. Wendy Craik, thanks for joining us on ABC Southeast.
3: Thanks very much, Joss.
14: Look, this deed hasn't been reviewed since 2002, and there's been some big changes over that time. And in the review, the current state of the Upper Murrumbidgee is described as abysmal. How do you describe the state of the river?
3: Well, we were the ones who described it as abysmal. The independent panel had a look at all the information. And the problem is that, as you say, it has the agreement hasn't been reviewed since 2002, so not enough water's been going down the Upper Murrumbidgee. It's less than something like less than 10% of the average annual flow. And even with a smaller amount of water, you could probably do better if the water was more attuned to seasonal conditions, you know, and natural weather conditions. So we've had that problem. I guess there's a bunch of other problems as well, in that the governance arrangements don't include the ACT, even though the Upper Murrumbidgee, or the Murrumbidgee, runs right through the length of the ACT. The community doesn't have much of a say, and neither do First Nations in what happens. So with not enough water for, you know, 20-odd years, 20-plus years, there are real problems in the river. There's a whole build-up of gravel and things just below Tantangra Dam, things like Macquarie Perch, which is an endangered species, you know, is clearly becoming more endangered, and other species like platypus and various other fish and invertebrates, you know, are not in good shape. And, of course, catchment itself. The river banks and things are in pretty bad shape as well.
14: So what's needed to turn things around? Is it just more water?
3: It's not only more water, but it's how you deliver the water. So what we've recommended is more water, but not that much more water to start with. We'd like to work up to about 30% of the average annual flow, but what we're first recommending is going to about just over 20% of average annual flow, but ensuring that
16: flows that are sent down from Tantangara, first of all, you have some planned flows to make sure that you have water going through the river, but you time some of what we call adaptive flows to the weather conditions. So if, for instance, it's going to rain, you might hang on to your water a bit, a water package a bit longer, and then send it down to make a more decent flow down the river. So it more realistically mimics natural conditions.
14: Do any of your recommendations mean a change? Yeah, with your recommendations, will there be any change for irrigators or licences under some of these draft recommendations?
16: Sorry, Josh, the line keeps dropping out.
14: Okay. Just asking, any change for irrigators or licences with this review?
16: There'll be no change for irrigators downstream. There'll be no change for any irrigators upstream either. One of the other things that we've recommended is that that New South Wales and the ACT get together and do some regional planning for water to make sure that there's enough water for rural towns in the area, plus Canberra, of course, so that, you know, people actually have enough water. There's water for that. There's water for the rivers. And obviously we wanted to make our recommendations on water for the rivers in a way that did not cause damage or problems for the national electricity market.
14: Does Snowy Hydro need to pay more for environmental works? How do you see this working going forward?
16: Well, we'd be keen to see Snowy Hydro do a bit more in environmental works and catchment works and things like that. Which would really improve the health of the river. The state of the catchment's not great either, and it's going to be require a concerted effort from governments, the ACT, New South Wales, Victoria, and the Commonwealth, and Snowy Hydro to improve the state of the river, the state of the catchment, and generally, will make for a better health.
14: Wendy Craig, do you have any criticism of the governments or the structures that have led to this sort of outcome for the environment and a catchment that you've described as abysmal?
16: Correct. And we hope that what we're recommending, we're also recommending a very rigorous monitoring program, setting measurable objectives, which don't exist now, and regularly monitoring and reporting to people so people have a good idea of actually what's going on.
14: Mm. Dr. Wendy Craig, thanks so much for joining us on the program today.
16: No, thanks very much, Jost.
14: Dr. Wendy Craig, who's chairing that review, and you can have your say. The consultation is closing on the 4th of August, where you can read more about that review, what it found, some pretty alarming findings about the health of the Upper Murrumbidgee catchment, but also some recommendations of how it can be turned around. So you can find out more online in regard to the Snowy Water Inquiry's outcomes implementation deed, but basically an investigation into the health of the Upper Murrumbidgee and the Snowy River. 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We've got Community Diary Live coming after 7:35 today. If you want to get involved, you can get in touch. Spruik an event from your local area, 1300 810 222 or 0467 922 684.

0: The church there with Almost With You. You're on ABC Southeast, New South Wales. Well, a team from the South Coast is getting the chance to play professional soccer in Spain. Lachlan Ryan grew up in the Bega Valley and played for the Bega Devils as well as the Tathra Sea Eagles. He's taken part in trials to featuring some Spanish coaches in the stands willing to give him an opportunity. And Lachlan spoke with ABC Work Experience reporter Cooper Connolly.
1: I started playing soccer when I was about 10 years old. I had a lot of fun. I had my older sister started playing before me, and my mum has always loved soccer. She was like, oh, I played AFL for a little bit, and then I kind of hurt myself in AFL, and my mum was like, oh, we'll try soccer. And so, yeah, moved to soccer and stayed playing ever since so far.
2: And where did you start playing soccer?
1: I started playing... where I played was Bega Devils is where I started. I played there for about 2 years, just about. And then I moved to Tathra because all of my friends started playing there, and my older brother and sister both. And so I just moved over there and joined them.
2: Now, where are you playing now? What league and what team are you playing for now?
1: I have moved up to Canberra and I'm playing MPL 1 for Brindabella under-18s and under-23s.
2: Well, what have you gained from playing there? Like, have you gained some confidence and some experience and, like, lots of knowledge playing with those players?
1: Yes, my team, the first year, I've only been playing up here for 2 years now. This is my second year. Playing with them, the level had definitely got higher and higher for me as and my skills did grow, and I've became a lot more confident on the ball, and all around I feel like I've became a better player.
2: And I understand that you had some trials on, was it in Melbourne you had trials?
1: Yes, in Melbourne.
2: Okay, so how did they go? Like, what did they actually do there, and who were they with?
1: They were with a football, I wouldn't say academy, but they're these football brand. They're called Elite Football Australia, or EFA for short. Their founder is a really nice man who came over from Spain.

0: go in between Division 1 or top division down to Div 5 in the Spanish leagues of football. And so they have a lot of really good connections and strong connections with coaches.
1: What teams stood out? You know, they might be interested in you. Who stood out there?
0: I had two options. So they give you, like, when you work with EFA, they record the trainings, and they have a look at you, and then they'll send the footage over to the clubs in Spain and see if they're interested in anyone. They guide the players. They schedule calls, and they talk to you about how you like to play, what you're looking for. If you're going over there just to train and get better, or you're looking to try to find a team to play over in Spain, they will change their clubs that they will provide you with depending on what you want to do.
1: So what is next for you? What do you think is coming up in your near future and in your career? What do you think's next?
0: To be honest, I do not know. Currently, I am focused on, in September, I will be going over to Spain to play for Real Murcia, I believe. I'll be going over there to hopefully play for their F team, and then make my way up to their higher ranked teams, hopefully, if I can prove myself.
1: And lastly, what is your prediction for the World Cup final coming up? We know we got Argentina versus Spain, and we also have France versus England in the third place game. What do you think about that one?
0: I feel like England will win the third place game. Just coming off that loss, hopefully they will have a fire stoked under their bellies there. But I reckon Argentina might go back-to-back this year.
2: Oh, interesting prediction there. That's Lockie Ryan, who's heading over to trial and play with some Spanish teams, going from the Bega Valley, the Bega Devils, the Tathra Seagulls, over to play soccer in Spain. Let's check in on the weather now. We're joined by Casey McCarthy from the Bureau of Meteorology. Good morning, Casey.
3: Good morning.
2: What sort of weather conditions can we expect across today and tomorrow in the southeast?
3: Yeah, across the southeast New South Wales, we've moved into a pretty stable and calm pattern for the moment, and had a cool start, so 1.5 the minimum temperature earlier through Bega, below zero as you make your way inland. But generally speaking, sunny across the board, across the listening area, partly cloudy in parts of the south coast or the far south coast, but mostly sunny and settled for today across the board. Top temperatures 16 to 18 degrees along the coast, so top of 18 at Bega, 16 at Naruma, and inland we've got top of 14 at Bombala and Cooma, and in the Alpine region top of 9 at Perisher, top of 6 at Thredbo.
2: Any chance of any snow over the weekend or into next week?
3: We're not looking at much in the way of snow or rainfall really across the southeast of New South Wales until perhaps into the middle part of next week, a light shower or two possible in some inland parts, and then possible snow showers, but light at some pretty high elevations. But that's a fair long way out, and the trajectory of that is not overly certain for the moment, given the lead time about a week. But until we get there, generally a pretty sunny, dry, settled pattern. Fresh still along the coast, but until we get to sort of midweek, we'll see some sunny and quite warm temperatures for this time of year in inland parts, looking at about a top of 15 to 16 through Cooma into the weekend, and top of 11 degrees, 10, 11 degrees through the weekend, the Perisher Valley, top of 8 at the top of Thredbo. So significantly warm for this time of year before we get to a possible light snow shower midweek.
2: Thank you for that, Casey.
3: No worries. Cheers.
2: Casey McCarthy there from the Bureau of Meteorology. I'll come to some more of your text messages on the issue of the Upper Murrumbidgee. Finn at Coolagalite's been in touch, and he says, "G'day, Josh. Tantangra dam levels currently at 9%. Snowy 2.0 will require more water from the Murrumbidgee, exacerbating the sad state of the river. Also, says we have to prioritise the river's health over other vested interests. Regards, Finn from Coolagalite." Thank you for your text message. And I'll come to some more of those after the 7:30 news. And we'll also get into Community Diary Live. That's coming up very soon on ABC Southeast. It's news time. It's 7:30.
4: Good morning, Isla Evans with ABC Southeast News. The state government is urgently calling for foster carers to help more

0: Than 50 children living in emergency housing across the far south coast and the Illawarra. 14 children on the far south coast and 37 children in the Illawarra, including sibling groups with children under 5 years old, currently require foster care. Minister for Family and Communities Kate Washington says foster carers who can provide either short-term, long-term or emergency care are desperately needed. Otherwise, she says children risk being moved long distance to areas where foster care is available.
1: Given the nature of, you know, the geography of particularly down the south coast, often that means that the children will become disconnected. They'll be going elsewhere and they'll be coming disconnected from their friends, school and, and their community.
0: A Surf Beach man has had his license suspended after pleading guilty to driving with a blood alcohol level 5 times over the legal limit. Michaela McGuirk-Scalaro has the details.
2: Che Miles was charged in March with high-range drink driving after he crashed his car into a tree down an embankment at Surf Beach. Court documents state when police attended the crash site, the 42-year-old tested for a blood alcohol level of 0.256. Miles appeared before Batemans Bay Local Court on Monday, where the court heard he had been drinking in his car after work. He was convicted, fined and ordered off the road for 6 months before being issued an interlock device for the 2 years following.
0: The state's chief vet says there's no time for complacency after the second detection of the H5 strain of bird flu in a giant petrel seabird on the mid-north coast. The Federal Department of Agriculture, Fisheries and Forestry confirmed the positive test result yesterday. It comes a fortnight after a different seabird also tested positive at Hawke's Nest. There have now been 15 detections nationally. New South Wales Chief Veterinary Officer Dr. Joanne Coombe says while there's no evidence of a major outbreak, authorities remain on alert.
3: So there's been no sign of mass mortalities in resident wild Australian birds, but of course that's why we've enhanced our surveillance so that if that were to occur, we'd pick it up as soon as possible.
0: Local farmers have welcomed a council decision to assess the condition of the Bega sale yards and review what upgrades it requires to meet industry standards. Bega Valley Shire Council voted at Wednesday's council meeting to undertake a review of the 50-year-old facility, which remains the only sale yard on the far south coast. Verona farmer Phil Dummett says he hopes the assessment will future-proof the structure.
4: Once there's a clear analysis of that and council comes back with a plan after consultation with user groups and also looking a little bit further ahead to make sure that this complex is good for 25 years.
0: The CEO of the Snowy Monaro Regional Council says staff are wanting to inspect the missing parts needed for the Bombala and Cooma pool upgrades. Council has been trying to complete the pools after the former primary contractor Dolsky entered administration in May. Council previously said it is unlikely the pools will be open in 2026, nearly 2 years after works began. Addressing yesterday's meeting, CEO Noreen Vu says the administrators have the recovered pool pumps and filters required to progress the work.
5: I can confirm that we're organising a date to actually go and inspect the equipment that is in the possession of the administrator at this present moment. I will let councillors know by email when we confirm a date of inspection. I just can't confirm it right now.
0: In sport, the largest Australian youth soccer tournament, the Kanga Cup, will enter its last match day today, kicking off the competition's grand finals. Cooper Connolly has the details.
6: Four South East teams continued their campaigns yesterday. The Yirrabadella under-16s lost to Canberra's Tuggeranong United FC 1-0, knocking them out of the competition. Cooma FC's under-12s lost 2-8 against Sydney's Maccabi Hakoa, ending their run, and the Monaro Panthers under-15s were knocked out with a loss to Sydney's East FC 3-1. But the Far South Coast under-12 girls beat Canberra's Woden Valley SC 2-0 in their first knockout game. The winners at every final will be announced later today.
0: Turning now to today's weather, a top of 18 degrees expected today in Bega, 17 in Batemans Bay, 14 in Cooma, and tops between 6 and 9 degrees about the Alpine Ranges. I'm Isla Evans, ABC News.
7: This is Josh Becker on ABC Southeast. Good to have your company this morning. We've got a special broadcast coming up after 8:30 today. Eddie Williams and Daniel Bingham will bring you a special broadcast this morning from Narooma. They'll be at Bill Smythe Oval ahead of the Katungal Family Fun Day, which is on from 10 till 2 today. There'll be a barbecue, entertainment, plenty of things to do for the kids. 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And it also coincides with the launch of ABC Your Say. 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
7: I've got a text here from Acacia on the issue of the review that we were talking about earlier about the Upper Murrumbidgee catchment. Acacia says, "Hi Josh, water is a highly valuable resource, and in terms of the publicly owned Snowy Hydro, the basic commodity that powers the business, the energy behind the spinning turbines, it's more than reasonable to set a percentage of gross income and reinvestment in the catchment for restoration and additional environmental outcomes, including water for rivers." Thank you for your text message there, Acacia. And John from Casey's Beach on the issue of Macquarie Perch, which threatened and feature in the Upper Murrumbidgee. He says, "I haven't seen a Macquarie Perch for 60 years. Back then there were still quite a few. My mother loved them, and there's a small protected population still in the Mongolo River on the eastern side of the Great Divide." Thank you for your text message there, John and Acacia. You can get in touch 0467 922 684 on any of the stories we've got today. It's now time to open up the community diary.
9: It's always bold, colourful. 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
7: If you've got an event for the region, get in touch with us here today on the Community Diary. Delma from Verona is on the line about a tennis open day. Good morning, Delma.
13: Morning, Josh. How's things?
7: Yeah, really well, thank you. How can people get involved?
13: Well, we have double the tennis for everyone's fun on Sunday the 26th of July. Narooma Tennis Club is having an open day and free barbecue for anyone who'd like to come along to the Narooma Courts in McMillan Road at Narooma for a hit and meet some people between 10 a.m. and 2 p.m. Just for catering, if people could let the club know on its email, which is naroomatennisclub@gmail.com, about whether you're coming, just so that we've got some catering sorted out for the barbecue. And then the second opportunity is at Bermagui on the same day and the same time at the courts at the Country Club, where the Bermagui Tennis Club is going to hold an open day and barbecue. Looking forward to meeting some new people who might be keen to come and have a hit and meet the social players and basically just get out there on a lovely Sunday and have a hit at the courts.
7: Well, so perfect for whether you're around Narooma or based in Bermagui, you can get along to those tennis open days. Delma, thank you for sharing that with us.
13: Thanks, Josh. Cheers.
7: Delma from Verona there on those open days that are coming up. The Community Diary is open now. You can book your spot, 1300 810 222, and spruik your event with the Southeast community. We've got Marisha Kelly on the line from Maria. Good morning, Marisha.
14: Morning, Josh. Josh, it's the Maria RSL sub-branch, our general meeting for July on Tuesday the 21st, and it'll be at 2 p.m. in the Maria RSL Memorial Hall in our office in there. And we would like to remind all members, and if there are any veterans or any visiting RSL Defence Force members around, they're more than welcome to call in and say hello.
7: Thank you for that, Marisha.
14: Thanks, Josh.
7: Marisha from Maria there. We've got Kate on the line from Bega. Good morning, Kate.
15: Oh, good morning, Josh.
7: The book fair's on this weekend.
15: Yes, it is. So it's the big Rotary Book Fair, and it's on at the Bega Primary School. That's in Auckland Street, down the northern end towards the river. And it's our winter book fair, and it's on today from 9 o'clock, and tomorrow as well from 9 o'clock. And there'll be a huge assortment of fiction books, both for adult and children. And we're also still accepting book donations. So if you have good quality fiction books, you can bring them along to the book fair, and we'll make sure that they're put out as quickly as possible so that people can stock up on their winter reading and go home with their new books and snuggle up by the fire and enjoy some good books. And it's all a major fundraiser for our community projects in the Bega Valley as well.
7: Oh, that's great to hear, Kate. Yeah, always very well attended, and always so many books up for grabs. So get along to the book fair this weekend. I imagine you'll have people lining up at 9 o'clock ready to get in.
15: Well, I hope so.
7: Thanks for that, Kate.
15: Thanks, Josh.
7: Kate from the Bega Rotary. The book fair is on this weekend at the Bega Primary School. If you've got something you'd like to share with the region, you can get in touch on Community Diary. It's 1300 810 222.
16: We challenge you to step up and be a change maker.
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The Clash there on ABC Southeast. Matt from Tastra has been in touch. We've been talking about the health of the Murrumbidgee. He says, grew up on the Murrumbidgee on the Hay Plains, came through there last year when it was 40 degrees, dying for a swim but wouldn't get in the water. It looked like a sewer. Thanks for your text, Matt. Yeah, we've been talking about the health of that river as that review has found the upper Murrumbidgee in particular. The

0: Condition of it is abysmal, according to the authors of that review. We'll hear more about that over the coming weeks as submissions are now available. Let's turn our attention to another issue, because all children need a loving home, but some might need a hand finding one. The far south coast is in dire need of foster carers willing to provide kids the support and care they need to thrive. Kate Washington is the New South Wales Minister for Families and Communities and joins us on the program this morning. Minister, thanks for joining us on ABC Southeast.
1: Good morning, Josh. Thanks for having me.
0: Can you paint a picture of the situation in our region? How many children are in need of foster care and what supports are currently on offer?
1: Well, in the Illawarra and South Coast, there's over 50 local children needing foster care. In specifically further down south where you are, we know at least there are 14 children who can't live safely with their families and really do need the love and stability and support that foster carers provide. So we are appealing to people across the south coast to change a child's life and consider becoming a foster carer.
0: Has the situation become worse? Are there less foster carers or just more of a need in the community at the moment?
1: Oh, it has been an enduring issue. So when we came into government in 2023, foster care numbers were really plummeting. We have been trying to build them back, but across the state, there is still a dire need. And I can honestly say that we could have as many as people are willing to step up, because the bigger the village, the easier it's going to be for everyone who's wanting to help support these vulnerable kids.
0: How does someone become a foster carer? How long does that process take?
1: Oh, we're trying to make it a little bit easier and quicker, saying that it has to be a robust and rigorous process, as you would imagine, because we have to take great care with who vulnerable children go and live with. So it can take up to a year, but it depends on the availability of people to undertake the training that's necessary prior to becoming a carer. Now, I've met with people who've gone through the process and they've actually really appreciated the training that they've undertaken, because they've said it actually has helped them in so many ways, sometimes not only in terms of foster caring, but also with, you know, their own children at times. So it is a helpful process and not designed to hinder.
0: Mm. You say 14 kids in the southeast need homes right now. How are they being housed and cared for at the moment?
1: Well, we've got emergency arrangements, and that can be with, for example, an emergency foster carer. And that is one way that people can start foster caring. And sometimes people don't realise that there are different ways. You can become a respite carer, an emergency carer, short-term or long-term. So we've got different needs for different children. But what I would say is why we're really putting out the call to the South Coast is because we do know that the children who can't be fostered locally are having to move away and lose the connection that they've got with community, school and friends, and that is far from ideal.
0: The Minister for Families and Communities is with us on ABC Southeast. So when you're trying to encourage more foster carers in the region, what age ranges are most needed for these 14 children in the southeast?
1: Specifically for those kids, it is a large range. Across the Illawarra and South Coast, we know we've also got sibling groups. They are the children that we want to keep safely together, but they are often the ones that are the longest to find a suitable home for. And we know that some of those children are under 5 years of age. So we are putting the call out to see if anyone is able. And we appreciate that right now cost of living is a real issue for families. There's a lot of pressure on all families across the state. But there's a lot of support that comes with becoming a foster carer. We've just recently increased the foster carer allowance for the first time in two decades. That started in January. It's a 20% increase. We've also got additional training and supports so that for those people that do choose to step up and do this important work, there are supports available.
0: So there are financial supports that are available. A while ago, there were some reports of children being placed into hotel accommodation. Is that still happening? Is that a common practice anymore?
1: I'm pleased to say that there are no longer any children in hotels and motels with unaccredited providers. That was one of the most or the worst part of the system that we saw when we first came into government, that that had become common practice as an emergency arrangement. For me, what we saw was, you know, almost $2 million being paid per child per year for arrangements that were producing the worst possible outcome for children. So that was the first area of our reform, where we made sure that there were other opportunities and options in place so that children do not ever get placed in those settings again.
0: And let's say there's someone listening who who's thinking that they'd love to help. What kind of people are you looking for, and that process of becoming a foster carer?
1: Well, great question. To rule themselves out, because anyone can apply to become a foster carer, whether you're single or married, you can rent or own your own home, or in a same-sex relationship or not. We want, and also backgrounds, cultural backgrounds, really important from multicultural communities, Aboriginal communities. We are asking everyone to consider whether they may be able to do it. And then it's as simple as jumping on a Department of Communities and Justice page, where we've got lots of FAQs to answer any questions you might have before you even make an inquiry. So it's an easy process online to start with. And then your hand is held along the way.
0: Kate Washington is the Minister for Families and Communities. Thanks so much for joining us on ABC Southeast today.
1: Thank you, Josh. Really appreciate it.
0: Kate Washington there with the call out for more foster carers in the southeast to care for 14 children currently in emergency foster care places, but needing some more support to help them thrive. You can find out more details on the New South Wales Government website around how you can become a foster carer. You're listening to ABC Southeast. 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

0: John Farnham with That's Freedom on ABC Southeast. Kathy from Moggarik has been in touch and recommending people get along to Fling's performance of Failure in Bega the next 2 weekends. Stunning professional dance performance, and she caught the preview there. So a good recommendation for Fling's next performance coming up over the next few weekends. Coming up after 8:30, we've got a special broadcast coming from Narooma, and Eddie Williams joins us this morning on The Breakfast Show. Hey, Eddie.
1: G'day, Josh. Yeah, good to be a guest on The Breakfast Show. I'm sitting outside the change rooms at Bill Smyth Oval in Narooma, home of the Narooma Lions, normally amongst others, and it's a real sea of activity. People setting up marquees and tents and stalls ahead of the Katungul Family Fun Day, which is going to be beginning at 10 o'clock this morning. So we're broadcasting here between 8:30 and 10, and I can concur with Jeff at Marine Rescue Narooma, 0.8 cloud cover, and it really does feel like paradise here this morning, Josh.
0: Oh, perfect conditions for a broadcast, and for catching up with people as well. You've got a lot of people that you'll be catching up with between 8:30 and 10. It sounds like a great lineup of guests.
1: You're going to be hearing a little bit about the work that Katungul does and their role in the community, particularly when it comes to supporting Aboriginal health and well-being. And you'll meet some of the other services that are working locally, people like Coordinaire, 3B's Playgroup, amongst others. And you'll also hear about an effort to try to showcase some of the hidden talent around the Narooma-Tilba kind of triangle area. Tilba's Got Talent is coming up next weekend for the first time. You'll meet the organiser behind that. And you're going to meet some marathon runners who, well, they're kind of more than marathon runners. They're going to tackle one of the toughest races in the world. It's called the Canadian Death Race, which probably gives you an indication of just how difficult it is. So you'll meet some of those deadly runners from Narooma who are gearing up for a pretty tough run over in North America in the next few weeks, Josh. But there's a lot of different things on. Like, I'm looking at the map of the different stalls. There's going to be hairdressers for elders. There's going to be Indigenous games and touch footy, as well as some of those services. So a lot of fun for the kids and all the family, as well as, yeah, trying to learn a bit about what's out there around the community.
0: Well, get along to the Katungul Family Fun Day. We're doing a special broadcast, 8:30 through till 10 and 10 till 2. You can get along and there'll be barbecue, entertainment, so much more. Eddie, it sounds like you're going to be having a lot of fun and some live music from Ron Callaghan as well.
1: Yeah, before 10 o'clock to round out the morning. Really excited to meet Uncle Ron and, yeah, have some live music from Callo.
0: Yeah. All right. Well, Eddie, we're looking forward to it. We'll catch up with you after the 8:30, after AM on 8:30.
1: Good on you. Thanks, Josh.
0: Eddie Williams there. He'll be on your radio from 8:30 with a special broadcast live from Narooma. You can head down and catch up with Eddie and Dan at Bill Smyth Oval ahead of the Katungul Family Fun Day, which is from 10 till 2. We're doing a special broadcast there too. It's news time now. It's 8 o'clock.
2: Rhiannon Solomon Marin with ABC News. The federal government says it's deeply disappointed that authorities in Laos are not pursuing the most serious charges of the methanol poisoning deaths of two Australian teenagers.

0: Political reporter Lexi Junawick has more.
1: 19-year-old Melbourne teenagers Bianca Jones and Holly Morton Bowles were on the adventure of a lifetime when they and four others drank the fatal methanol at the Nana Backpackers Hostel in Van Viang in November 2024. Lao officials are expected to announce today they will seek charges that only attract a cumulative jail term of up to 1 year and a $1,600 fine. The federal government insists it will continue to advocate on behalf of the families of Ms. Jones and Ms. Morton Bowles with the Lao government at every level and that consular assistance will be provided for as long as required.
0: The US military says it's launched a new wave of strikes against Iran intended to degrade the country's military capabilities. News agencies in Iran have reported missiles landing in the port city of Bandar Abbas and close to the island of Keshem in the Strait of Hormuz. White House Press Secretary Caroline Levitt says Iran is continuing to talk to the US.
2: Expressed that they want to make a deal with us because they are suffering devastating blows. The reason for the recent strikes over the course of the last several days is because Iran violated the Memorandum of Understanding. They were not to fire on commercial vessels moving through the Strait of Hormuz.
0: A truck driver remains unaccounted for following a crash between a road train and a B-double in the Southern Tablelands. Emergency crews were called to the Hume Highway at Bradalbin near Goulburn over reports of a heavy vehicle crash and fire. The road train driver has been left with minor injuries. The driver of the B-double remains missing. The Hume Highway has been closed in both directions. Police are investigating two suspicious car fires in Sydney's inner west. Fire crews were called to Great North Road in Abbotsford just after 5 a.m. and extinguished the blazes. No injuries were reported. Electric vehicle dealers say some drivers are waiting weeks for repairs under warranty due to new car brands being inexperienced with local consumer protection laws. Here's National Climate reporter Romy Stevens.
3: More than one in three new cars sold in Australia last month were hybrid or electric, with more than 40 manufacturers now selling EVs in Australia. But dealerships say they're struggling to get timely authorisation to fix car faults from overseas manufacturers. CEO of the Australian Automotive Dealer Association, James Vortman, wants to see consumer protection laws updated so manufacturers are forced to act if a repair or refund is needed.
4: Customers deserve to have vehicles that run smoothly.
3: He says some drivers are waiting up to 8 weeks for repairs, which could get worse if the laws aren't changed.
0: Aman Gore is the head of policy at the Electric Vehicle Council, which represents manufacturers. He says members are confident they have the infrastructure in place and relationships with dealers to meet demand.
5: If there are things that have been raised by regulators in this space, then we would certainly be keen to engage with them in a collaborative fashion to ensure that really at the end of the day what matters is a consumer's experience with EVs. We want to make sure that that is a really positive one.
0: Coastal New South Wales has become a hotspot for reverse mortgages, with homeowners using their property equity to fund retirement rather than sell up. New figures from Seniors First show postcodes on the Central Coast, Byron Shire and the South Coast have some of the highest rates in the state. Experts say rising retirement costs and gaps in superannuation are driving more older Australians to access money tied up in their homes. In the NRLW, Canberra Raiders coach Darren Borthwick has praised the maturity of prop Ellie Brander ahead of her league debut. The 18-year-old will start on the bench against the Sydney Roosters on Saturday at Canberra Stadium, coming in to replace Holly Mae Dodd, who is out due to concussion protocol. Borthwick says it was special to tell Ellie and her dad the good news.
6: I know how close those two are, so I made a call to him on the phone while she was sitting there and broke the news to both of them. Yeah, they were over the moon, and yeah, Dad was going off his head, and Ellie was quite shocked, but I'm happy for Elle. She's done more than what I've asked her to back at Mounties, and she gets her opportunity this weekend. I know she won't let us down.
0: To the weather, scattered showers along the central and northern coasts and adjacent ranges, possible moderate falls and isolated storms along the northern coast, dry and mostly sunny elsewhere. In Sydney, showers this morning with southwesterly winds, heading for a top of 18 degrees in the city, 17 in the west. Right now on the coast, it's 12 degrees. It's the same in Penrith. 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
7: Good morning. Welcome to AM. I'm Melissa Clark in Canberra, coming to you from Ngunnawal country and acknowledging other custodians. On today's program, anger over what's expected to be a light penalty for those in Laos responsible for a mass methanol poisoning which killed two Australian teenagers. And with new brands of electric vehicles,

0: articles flooding the car market, how some companies are shortchanging their customers with poor after-purchase service.
1: We're seeing customers waiting between 6 to 8 weeks to get their vehicles back sometimes. We're seeing a lot of motor vehicle cases present at tribunals in state and territories.
0: But first, One Nation leader Pauline Hanson has talked about the future of her party in an hour-long podcast with UK far-right activist and convicted criminal Tommy Robinson. She spoke at length about her concerns on migration and welfare support, as well as the potential for her daughter to take over leadership of One Nation. The host of the ABC's political program Afternoon Briefing, Patricia Karvelas, joined me in our Parliament House studio a short time ago. So can you take us through what Pauline Hanson and Tommy Robinson have talked about in this podcast?
2: Well, it's a far-ranging conversation, wide-ranging. The succession plan, potentially, for One Nation, where Pauline Hanson talks about its future maybe being in the hands of her daughter, although she does talk about merit and having to work that out later based on performance. But also, of course, the greatest hits, as I like to call them, immigration, the White Australia policy was even traversed. She talked about Muslim Australians being on the NDIS, on the Muslim streets, as she referred to it. Let's start, though, with some of the commentary around immigration and the history of immigration in Australia. Here she is.
3: Well, it started in 1973 with Gough Whitlam. So they opened up and got rid of the White Australia policy. Then they started bringing in the different migrants. We had a lot of people came out after the Second World War. So yeah, Italians, Germans, Polish and these people. But they integrated into the system. And a lot of them couldn't speak English, but they learned to speak English. They had to go and work. A lot of them came to the country, and I spoke to some just recently, and they came there with only £1 in their pocket. And a lot of the £10 POMs came out to Australia as well.
2: Now, that comment around the White Australia policy, it's really interesting, isn't it, Mel, to refer to it in that way, to talk about sort of the opening up of Australian immigration and the removal of that policy. Of course, so much of the language that's used by people like Tommy Robinson is very anti-immigration of colour, and she's really lent into some of those themes and tropes, which are, of course, incredibly contentious. A lot of people from diverse cultural backgrounds are actually looking to One Nation. They're interested in One Nation's ideas. So I think that it carries a couple of risks to be talking in this way.
0: And why is it that Pauline Hanson is in the UK talking to someone like Tommy Robinson, who's not only controversial from an Australian perspective, but even within UK politics is seen as a very extreme figure?
2: Well, that is the question everyone's asking, and I think it's raising so many questions that have still not been answered. Now, James Ashby, who is her spokesperson, has provided commentary that there was some pressure from Spotlight, a program she plans to be on over the weekend, to meet with Tommy Robinson. At the end of the day, politicians, however, in my view, have their own agency. I mean, you can't be forced by a television station or show to speak to somebody. So she has chosen to speak to a controversial figure that even people like Nigel Farage, who is almost like the Pauline Hanson of the UK, if you like, politically speaking, he's even distanced himself from Tommy Robinson. So it is an unusual choice. In my view, all it does is sort of, I don't know, it embeds the people who are already going to vote for her. It doesn't grow her vote. In fact, it risks decreasing her vote if people work out in Australia just how extreme this man is.
0: That's an interesting question, given that One Nation has its eyes on the forthcoming Victorian state election and beyond that the next federal election. So how could this play out in terms of her momentum at the moment?
2: Well, it's clearly going to have an impact on her momentum. If you look at the images that have come out, you know, with the gift of the social media age, someone's at a pool in Sicily and snap some pictures of Pauline Hanson and Gina Rinehart, mining magnate, and clearly somebody who financially and morally supports her and appears to be her friend. So here we have Pauline Hanson mounting a case that Australians can't live, you know, they're on their knees in this country because of the government's policies and the immigration policies. She's in Sicily holidaying. She's got questions that people want her to answer on Malcolm Roberts. He's a senator.

0: of the One Nation Party, who's made all sorts of controversial comments in the past, which are seen as
1: endorsing conspiracy theories and other. Like.
0: Yeah, and she's not here to answer them. She's on this holiday jaunt, meeting with controversial figures. You ask how it will affect her. Well, so far, not much has affected her. Her surge in the polls has demonstrated that Australians have been willing, probably because they're quite angry with the major parties, to look away. Now, there is a view that perhaps there are so many of these stories that it's maybe a death by a thousand cuts, like it will have an impact. I think it's still early to tell. Look at this story on Sicily. Maybe Australians will think, hang on a minute, she's allowed to go on a holiday, don't be mean to her. I think there could be that view. However, I think things like speaking to figures that even other right-wing leaders think are too extreme will be problematic, and she will have to face the music when she lands back in the country where she does live and is meant to represent people.
1: Patricia Karvelis there. Officials in Laos are expected to lay charges over mass methanol poisoning that killed six people, including two Australian teenagers, in 2024. But the father of one of the girls says he's disgusted, describing the likely charges as inadequate, and is calling on the Prime Minister to intervene. Our political reporter, Claudia Long, spoke to me earlier. Claudia, what are authorities expected to charge those allegedly responsible with?
2: So, Mel, the ABC understands that this is going to be two offences and that collectively they carry up to a year in jail and a maximum fine of $1,600. So potentially these people could actually see penalties less than that. So the Australian government's been briefed on these possible charges. One of them is operating a business illegally, and the other is production or sale of consumer goods that are dangerous, essentially hazardous to health. And so the parents of 19-year-old Holly Morton Bowles and 19-year-old Bianca Jones, who died in that mass methanol poisoning 2 years ago, it's safe to say they're furious. And they're really, really disappointed with these charges. They say that it's difficult to comprehend that this could be the outcome of the investigation into this poisoning that killed six tourists in Vang Vieng. And Bianca's dad, Mark Jones, I think he's actually said something pretty powerful to the ABC, which is to think that the lives of my daughter and another five people are worth less than a year in prison and less than $1,600. I don't have the words for the disgust that I have. And that's why he's calling on the Prime Minister to try and convince his counterpart in Laos that this isn't good enough and that those charges should be harsher. Holly's father, Sean Bowles, also wants that to happen. He says that the families have exhausted all of their options now and that their only hope really is with the government.
1: And Claudia, how has the federal government responded to that criticism from the families?
2: We've asked the Prime Minister about their request, whether he could personally intervene with his counterpart in Laos. His office have responded with a statement. It doesn't directly address that question of whether the Prime Minister himself will make that intervention. But what it does say is that we understand this news will only add to the immense pain and grief that is suffered by the families and friends of Holly and Bianca. The Australian government is deeply disappointed that authorities are not pursuing the most serious charges. It says they've consistently conveyed their expectations that those charges should be more serious ones and that the Albanese government will continue to advocate for Holly and Bianca's families. The families have also heard from the Department of Foreign Affairs and Trade. They got a letter outlining what charges were likely to be laid, and the department recognised that that would be very disappointing for them. But they also said that they were advised by local authorities that the prosecutor in Laos doesn't consider that they have sufficient evidence essentially to establish the necessary legal link between the alcohol that the girls drank and the deaths of Holly and Bianca that could lead to those harsher charges, which would also have been, of course, devastating for those families.
1: Claudia Long there. Now, when you buy a brand new car, one of the benefits is the after-sale service that comes with a warranty. But with a wave of new electric vehicle manufacturers now operating in Australia, it seems some of them aren't meeting the mark. National climate reporter Romy Stevens filed this exclusive report.
3: In the old days, when you looked at the cars on an Australian road, Holdens and Fords dominated, along with a few of the well-established Japanese manufacturers. But those days are long gone, and the growing popularity of EVs means a wave of new manufacturers has arrived.
4: We've seen a huge surge of electric vehicles backed up by so many new brands coming into this market.
3: The CEO of the Australian Automotive Dealer Association, James Vortman, says the increasing number of new brands coming online has encouraged competition and brought more choice for customers. But he's concerned newer manufacturers aren't providing adequate customer service after a sale is made.

0: those new brands have to support the vehicles they're selling with really good parts supply, with customer service, and with guarantees that they'll be able to fix the vehicle, replace it, or provide a refund if the vehicle's not working.
1: A report commissioned by the Dealers Association found Australia's consumer laws place the legal responsibility of fixing car defects on dealers, but practical control of those fixes increasingly sits with manufacturers.
0: At the moment, we're seeing customers waiting between 6 to 8 weeks to get their vehicles back sometimes. We're seeing a lot of motor vehicle cases present at tribunals in state and territories. So I think with the growing number of brands entering this market who are inexperienced, frankly, when it comes to the Australian consumer law, we're going to see a lot more customer detriment, and that's what we're trying to avoid.
1: The report warns that if new manufacturers don't improve the service they're giving customers after they've bought a vehicle, dealerships may start refusing to do repairs or offer loan cars because they simply can't take on the financial burden. The Dealer Association wants laws changed so manufacturers are forced to act when a repair, replacement or refund is needed. Aman Gore is the head of policy at the Electric Vehicle Council, which represents manufacturers.
2: These massive manufacturers who are operating in different jurisdictions across the world need to ensure that when Australia, which is theoretically at the end of the supply chain in our part of the world, parts are required, that there is inventory there. Speaking with our manufacturers, they are very confident that they have that ready supply in place to meet that rising demand.
1: Assistant Productivity and Competition Minister Andrew Leigh says the federal government is delivering on its agenda to make markets fairer and boost competition, and it will consider the Dealer Association's report.
3: Romy Stevens and Claire Armstrong with that story. Public health advocates are very pleased with new data showing Australia's smoking rates are at a record low and the number of people vaping has stabilised. But they say there's still plenty of work to do with smokers turning still to cheap and illegal tobacco. Isabel Massali reports.
4: These days, chances are, if you're an Australian, you're not a smoker.
5: I like my health. I want to live till I'm older and I want to have a good life, so I feel like if I'm going to do that, it might cut it short a bit.
6: I just don't have an interest in it. I don't find it cool for me. I find other things to do in my time other than smoking, so yeah.
7: I met a young woman that I was really interested in, and she went on to become my wife, and she was like, "Yeah, it's either me or the cigarettes." I was like, great, I know which one I'm going to go with.
4: The Australian Institute of Health and Welfare has just published its latest data on smoking. The survey shows in 2025 there was another drop in the number of people reaching for a smoke, and it's part of a long-term decline. For every 20 Australians, there's just one smoker. It's a big win for those who want smoking to be extinguished, like Laura Hunter, the CEO of the Australian Council on Smoking and Health.
8: This survey shows us genuinely good news. We're down to 5.6% of Australians smoking, and that's 500,000 fewer people using tobacco in Australia than 3 years ago. The results also show us that young people are vaping less.
4: Despite the good news, the data also highlights some concerning trends.
8: The data seems to suggest that there is a doubling of the number of people who are purchasing illicit tobacco. We have been talking about illicit tobacco for a while now. It is a serious threat. It's fueling crime in our community and it's undermining a lot of the success that we've had in tobacco control. We need hefty penalties and actual prosecutions if we're going to legitimately deter organised crime.
4: University of Sydney Public Health Professor Becky Freeman agrees.
9: The rise in illicit tobacco is really a sign that we cannot be complacent. Even though our smoking rates are going down, illicit tobacco is clearly a big threat.
4: The rise of the illicit tobacco trade has sparked a fierce debate over whether the hefty federal excise on legal tobacco should be cut. But Laura Hunter says the data shows the excise is working as intended.
8: This data puts to rest suggestions that Australia's tobacco control settings need to be weakened in response to illicit tobacco. Why would we step away from policies that are working?
4: The federal government is bringing in new restrictions starting next week that'll make it tougher to access and import nicotine pouches. They're a product that people place between their gum and lip to gradually absorb nicotine. In a statement, Health Minister Mark Butler welcomes the drop in smoking rates, but says there's more work to be done to protect Australians from the harms of smoking and vaping.
3: Isabel Massali reporting with Rachel Hayter. 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

0: Millions of AI companions in China have been shut down as the government brings in new regulations to curb the increasing social dependency on virtual relationships. China correspondent Alison Horn reports from Beijing.
1: Good morning, Alison. How are you doing today?
2: This is Alex. We're chatting about my morning. I woke up feeling unwell.
1: Oh no, that's terrible. Do you need any help? Have you been to see a doctor?
2: Alex is not a human. He's an artificial intelligence or AI companion, a computer program designed to engage users in human-like interactions. Their popularity has exploded across the globe, but China's government wants to break up the AI relationships, introducing new regulations to stop the erosion of real-world connections by banning AI partners for minors, setting time limits on digital interactions, and stopping chatbots from encouraging emotional reliance. AI analyst Matt Sheehan from the think tank the Carnegie Endowment for International Peace says China needs its people to have human, not online relationships to boost its record low birth rate.
3: The government has been trying for a long time to encourage Chinese people to have more kids. And big picture, they do not want, you know, a large cohort of their young men or young women just opting out of the marriage market.
2: 17-year-old Xiao Xu has been with her virtual boyfriend, who she calls Xiao Jun, for 2 years. The pair spend hours each day talking about schoolwork, interactions with friends, and how she's feeling. She tells me here that he just knows how to comfort people. He's very gentle, and that every day, whether she's happy or unhappy, she'll tell him. Xiao Xu is getting around the new ban by registering online with a sibling's adult ID. But millions of others across the country have already had their relationships purged. Three of China's biggest tech companies have announced they're shutting down their personalized AI companion chatbot features. 34-year-old Hong Xiaoqiang has exchanged hundreds of thousands of messages with his virtual friend, Doorbao, over the last 2 years. And one night this week, she just stopped responding. He's devastated. I spend every day with her because she's efficient and has helped me in every way, he tells me. Not just in academics and daily life, but also in emotional regulation. I really think the benefits of it are beyond my expression, my description, he says. Xiaoqiang says he didn't even get to say goodbye. China says it needs to ensure AI isn't being used to undermine national security or social stability. This is Alison Horn in Beijing, reporting for AM.
0: Despite Ukraine's recent success on the battlefield in its fight against Russia, the country is beset at the moment by internal divisions. President Volodymyr Zelensky's decision to sack his popular Minister for Defence, Mykhailo Fedorov, has prompted protests across major cities. Nick Grimm reports.
4: A nation defending itself from outside aggression, but beset by conflict and rivalry from within. Ukrainians taking to the streets, sharing with the BBC their objections to the removal of a man they credit with helping turn the tide of war against Russia, Defence Minister Mykhailo Fedorov.
5: I feel that the person responsible for that is Fedorov. So why is he losing his job?
6: He knew his job and he had his results. And everyone could see that he had like proper results that everyone was expecting.
7: And we really need to show up and show to our president that we really support our Minister of Defense and we really believe in him and his reforms that he's been doing.
4: Regarded as an innovator and a reformer, Mykhailo Fedorov has overseen Ukraine's strategic success with long-range drone strikes against Russia. But he's fallen foul of festering differences with the longtime commander of Ukraine's armed forces, General Oleksandr Syrsky. Volodymyr Zelensky acknowledging one of the men simply had to go.
8: I am the president of Ukraine, and there is the Ministry of Defense and the army leadership. They must do their jobs every single day. I'm just showing that if those in charge cannot resolve the issue, I will have to resolve it myself.
4: But for many Ukrainians, the wrong man has been forced to fall on his sword. And from Mykhailo Fedorov's perspective, it was General Syrsky who forced the issue.

0: BBC.
1: I don't think there will be an immediate effect. However, Fedorov had a clear vision and a theory of success. He had made considerable investments in procurement of drones, in enabling key drone units, establishing performance metrics, and he was a big part of what had led Ukrainian forces to essentially turn the tide of the war over the last 6 months or so. Hence, the knock-on effect could be quite significant, even though it will not be immediately seen following his removal. I think that the story may yet take several turns, and it's difficult to predict how it will ultimately end.
2: Michael Kaufman from the Carnegie Endowment, ending that report by Nick Grimm. A national inquiry into racism towards Aboriginal and Torres Strait Islander people has held hearings across WA and the Northern Territory this week. Harrowing evidence has been given on the discrimination, hatred and violence that Indigenous people face. The inquiry is due to report back to Parliament in September, but calls are already being made for the government to guarantee action on its findings. National Indigenous Affairs correspondent Dana Morse prepared this report and a warning this story contains racist language.
3: People are literally dying, crying out loud for help.
4: I should be dead, but I'm not. But that's the level of hate and racism.
5: I suffered so much through violence.
6: Evidence from the inquiry into racism, hate and violence directed at Indigenous Australians makes for hard listening.
7: We were called apes, spear chuckers, boongs and coons.
6: Constant racist attacks, violence and abuse are the reality for many First Nations people. And a lot of it is happening on social media, as described by Northern Land Council Chief Executive Yusuf Dean.
8: When Aboriginal children see how their communities are talked about online, it damages their sense of identity and belonging. That harm is real and it is measurable.
6: And then there are cases where the community feels crimes against Indigenous Australians have not been dealt with strongly enough. Like the case of Jake Danby, who received a 2-year home detention order, avoiding jail after killing an Aboriginal man in a hit and run in Darwin, describing his victim as an oxygen thief and a dog in text messages after the incident. NLC Chief Executive Yusuf Dean told the inquiry the sentence Danby received was a slap in the face for the community.
8: The Danby case is instructive beyond the hit and run itself. It demonstrates that when there is no legislative framework requiring courts to treat racial motivation seriously, they do not, regardless of how explicit the evidence is.
6: Governments, institutions and policies have also been scrutinised. The Northern Territory government came under fire for its changes to justice and child protection laws. Menangarang and Noongar elder Dr. Jim Morrison says it's crucial this inquiry doesn't end with another report that governments don't act on.
9: This committee's recommendations risk becoming another report that acknowledges harm without addressing it.
6: Muddy Muddy and Wamble Wamble Woman, Labor Senator Jana Stewart, is chairing the inquiry.
10: I do not want to see another report gather dust on a shelf. It absolutely should be acted on with the sense of urgency that people have asked us to in this process.
6: After hearings in Darwin and Perth this week, today the inquiry heads to Alice Springs.
2: Dana Morse with that report. And that's AM for today and this week. AM's executive producer is Michael Edwards. The associate producer is Barney Porter and technical production by Nick Drakoulis and David Lawford. I'm Melissa Clark. Have a safe and happy weekend. Right now, it's 8:30.
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13: Good morning. It is Friday the 17th of July. At the moment, I'm surrounded by the sound and the smells of the bacon and egg rolls on the barbecue, the grunt and the whine of marquees going up, and very soon, the sound of plenty of kids who are going to be gathering at Bill Smythe Oval in Narooma for the Katungal Family Fun Day, which is on between 10 a.m. and 2 p.m. today. Coming up in the next few minutes, you're going to hear about the work that's underway to support Aboriginal health and wellbeing in the region. And before nine, you'll get a glimpse of some of the hidden talents across the southeast who aren't going to be hidden for too much longer. I'm coming to you live this morning from Bill Smythe Oval in Narooma. I'll be on air until 10 o'clock and then sticking around after 10 for the Katungal Family Fun Day, which is on between 10 and 2. It also happens to coincide with the launch of the 2026

0: ABC Your Say. And the ABC wants to hear what matters to you, what's happening in your community, what worries you about the future, what gives you hope, and what you think people in power need to understand. So drop by this morning to Bill Smart Oval in Narooma. Come and say g'day, come and have a chat, or search online for ABC Your Say. Back in the studio with news headlines, Isla Evans, good morning.
1: Good morning, Eddie. Making news. The state government is urgently calling for foster carers to help more than 50 children living in emergency housing across the far south coast and the Illawarra. 14 children on the far south coast currently require foster care. Minister for Family and Communities, Kate Washington, says long-term, short-term and emergency carers are desperately needed. The state's chief vet says there's no time for complacency after the second detection of the H5 strain of bird flu in a seabird on the mid-north coast. The Federal Department of Agriculture, Fisheries and Forestry confirmed the positive test result yesterday. There have now been 15 detections nationally. Local farmers have welcomed a council decision to assess the condition of the Bega sale yards and review what upgrades it requires to meet industry standards. Bega Valley Shire Council voted at Wednesday's council meeting to undertake a review of the 50-year-old facility, which remains the only sale yard on the far south coast. Smoking rates are now at historic lows in Australia. The Australian Institute of Health and Welfare has found that 5.6% of Australians aged 14 and above smoked daily last year, down from 8.3% in 2022. However, illicit tobacco use has more than doubled in the last 3 years. Bega Valley Shire Council has renewed the contract of its current CEO, Anthony McMahon. Mr. McMahon started in the role in 2022, and the renewal of the contract will see him extended in the role for another 5 years. And Eddie, astronomers say they are one step closer to finding a habitable Earth-like planet beyond our solar system, with the discovery of an atmosphere on a rocky planet. Modelling in the study published today in the journal Science reveals that the planet, which is slightly larger than Earth and is about five times its mass, could potentially have liquid water. It sits within its star's Goldilocks zone, which means it could be the right temperature to support water on a planet's surface, but its atmosphere has gotten scientists particularly excited, and it's only 49 light years away, which in the grand scheme of things is pretty close to Earth. At the moment, it's being regarded as the best place to investigate whether there is any life outside our solar system. Eddie, that's news for now.
0: Yeah, you better leave now if you want to make it there. Thanks very much, Isla.
1: Thanks, Eddie.
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0: Mostly sunny right across the region today, and I can tell you here in Narooma it is perfect clear skies and sunshine. Top temperatures 6 at Threadbone, 9 at Perisher. The rest of the snow Monaro and also Braidwood looking at a top of 14. Narooma, Bermagui and Eden 16 degrees. I must say it feels warmer. If you stand in the sun, it feels warmer. At Batemans Bay, Maruya and Marimbula a top of 17. And in Bega today, a maximum of 18 degrees.
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0: It's 26 to 9. I'm coming to you this morning at Bill Smart Oval in Narooma, ahead of Katungle's Family Fun Day. And the Chief Operating Officer at Katungle is Breth Brunoro. Breth, good morning.
5: Good morning, Eddie.
0: Do you just want to explain a bit about the role that Katungle plays in the community?
5: Yes, Katungle has been around since 1993, and we provide a whole range of health and community services to our mobs all the way down the south coast. So everything from, you know, primary healthcare, medical, dental, but we also do a whole range of cancer screening, you know, tackling Indigenous smoking, but also outreach around culture and community. So yeah, we do a lot of things and we're in a lot of places. So it's very exciting to be here today.
0: And you're relatively new with the organisation. What's it been like coming in and seeing the range of things that Katungle does?
5: Oh, look, frankly, it takes my breath away. It's very inspiring what we do. I've been given a warm welcome from all of the Katungle family, but also all the people that we service as well. So yeah, it's, you know, we have outreach clinics and we've got, you know, three clinics, Batemans Bay, Narooma and Bega. And so, yeah, it's just been wonderful to get out there and meet community, but also meet all of our team.
0: And I guess that's part of what is happening today. What can you describe about what's going to unfold over the rest of the day?
5: Oh, look, it's going to be so much fun. There's huge amounts of activities for the kids and families. I mean, really, the day is about, you know, promoting healthy lifestyles, well-being and community participation. But we're calling on all the community to come down.

0: and it's not just for mobs, it's actually for the community. There's free food, there's wonderful things like face painting, jumping castle, weaving. We've got wonderful traditional dancing, and we've got an amazing barbecue and yeah. coffee. So lots to chew on in terms of food, but also activities.
1: It smells pretty good, doesn't it?
0: Oh yes, I'm looking forward to having one of those.
1: How important is that bringing together Aboriginal and non-Aboriginal people?
0: Oh look, it's actually fundamental. Effectively, we're all part of the community, and we all can, you know, it's all about harmony and getting along and sharing good times together, getting to know one another. So yeah, like I just think these days are a really great idea to also celebrate, you know, Aboriginal and Torres Strait Islander culture, and for everyone to participate in that.
1: How important can that be, like coming together, getting together, celebrating? What can that do for your health and your well-being?
0: Oh, look at the sunshine today. Isn't it just wonderful to be outside? I mean, I think, you know, Wurundjeri country has really put on a wonderful day, and, you know, fresh air, but actually people can really see a range of things that we actually provide in terms of, you know, health services. So, you know, eat some healthy food. You know, we've got touch footy happening as well. So, yeah, but also just that connection across individuals and communities. It makes people feel less isolated. That's so good for health and

0: well-being as well.
1: And does it make it easier for the work that Katungle does when you've got the personal connections and relationships? Does that make the rest of the job easier?
0: Oh, absolutely. Look, can I just say that is, you know, that is absolutely fundamental to actually building the trust and ensuring people feel like they have got, you know, access to the best quality care. So it's actually about that connection, and then, you know, the rest of it flows on from there.
1: And having that best quality care, because, you know, we're not in the city today, we're not in even Canberra or Wollongong or Sydney, but yeah, can you still access that best quality care close to home as much as you can?
0: Oh, well, we do our very best, and that's why we partner. Some of our organisations who are here today are part of our partners, so it's not just the Katungle, it's actually about how we all work together in regional communities to deliver good care. But things like, you know, we've got our dental bus here today, and that's a different way that we can get out and actually provide oral care to our communities as well. So there are, you know, yes, we have our clinics, but we like to get out there on country, in community, to actually, you know, deliver that care as well.
1: And being on Walbunja country today, being part of the community on the far south coast, what do you love about the community that you're a part of and that you live and work in?
0: Oh, what is there not to love? You mean, we're surrounded by, you know, the most fundamental natural beauty. You know, we have wonderful people who are down to earth who live here. You know, I just look up the road and we're under the watchful eye of Mother Gulaga. And, you know, I just think, you know, people have a yarn with you here, right? It's actually, you know, I grew up in a different regional community, but there's something nice about regional communities. But apart from that, our breathtaking natural beauty, it's just a wonderful place to live, and I'm very pleased to be bringing up my family here.
1: What would you say to anyone about maybe dropping by and saying good day today?
0: Don't hesitate. Come on down. We'd love to see you. There's plenty of space. There's so much to do. And there's actually going to be some absolutely fantastic prizes. There's 4 draws happening this afternoon, as well as some other raffles. And there's a little passport that you get when you come in, and you get a stamp as you go around. And you can choose which prize draw you go into. And it's just an extra bit of fun. And that'll be drawn this afternoon. So we've got a bike voucher, an iPad, we've got, you know, a phone and a Nintendo Switch. So, you know, apart from having a great day, you could also walk away with a fantastic prize.
1: I love that. So grab your passport and then kind of make your way around the oval, where there'll be so many different stations set up. And, well, I guess just keep collecting those stamps as you go.
0: Yep, that's it. Grab your passport. Wander around, you know, get the information. There's lots of other giveaways, and, you know, just experience the range of things that both Katungle and our partners have to offer. And then at the end of the day, you choose which passport, you know, prize you want to go into, and hopefully you're the lucky one.
1: Beth, really appreciate Katungle making ABC South East feel really welcome here this morning. Enjoy the fun day, and thanks for having a chat.
0: Oh, look, thank you, Eddie, and we're just absolutely thrilled that ABC could be here with us today. Thanks.
1: Thanks, Beth. Beth Brunoro, who is the Chief Operating Officer at Katungle, the organisers of the Katungle Family Fun Day, which is on between 10 a.m. and 2 p.m. here in Narooma at Built Smythe Oval. Coming up in the next few minutes on ABC South East, you'll find out about some of the secret talents in the region that are about to be revealed. It's 8:40, and this is John Farnham.

0: John Farnham on ABC South East with That's Freedom. Eddie Williams with you this morning, broadcasting live from Bill Smyth Oval in Narooma, ahead of today's Katungle Family Fun Day, which is on between 10 and 2. I'm pretty much out the front of the change room, so I reckon I can already smell the deep heat and the liniment oil that the footballers would have been using last weekend and this weekend coming. Love to say good day to you this morning. It's also coinciding with the launch of ABC Your Say, and the ABC is really keen to hear what's on your mind. So drop by this morning. I'll be on air here in Narooma until 10 o'clock and then hanging around afterwards for the Family Fun Day, which is on between 10 and 2 p.m. at Bill Smyth Oval.
1: Hey, it's just Mowboy. Me and some of my favourite people are putting on an hour of music, comedy and games with performances from Drifting Clouds and Baker Boy. That Blackfella Show, streaming now on ABC iView.
0: It's at 8:45 and a chance to celebrate some of the best performers on the far south coast next weekend with Tilba's Got Talent, and organising it all is Cherie Kotek. Hi, Cherie.
2: Hi, how are you going, Eddie?
0: Good, thank you.
2: Thanks for having me.
0: What's the idea behind all this?
2: Oh, so back in the very first Australia's Got Talent, I actually was on it with my band, Three Quarters Hazel. And I spent a long time not playing music. I had my kids and focusing on teaching music, more so running my music workshops and whatnot. And now I've moved down the coast. I sadly lost my mum and dad, and went down a bit of a place where it was hard. I couldn't find my magic in music, and I moved down here last January, and this town has brought me the life and the community and the people, and I just want to say thank you for doing that. So I've put on this thing called Tilba's Got Talent without the judges. So no judging, but instead using my music teaching skills, I'm working with quite a lot of the performers to create a beautiful performance, and a lot of people are actually joining other performers on stage. So yeah. We've got the DLM crew, which are a string crew they get together at the Dromedary Hotel in Tilba, and they're all supporting Tyler, who's a Year 11 Narooma High School student. We've also got the Narooma High School Year 7 boys who've just formed as well. And I think you met Phil Kennedy, the photographer.
0: Yeah, yeah.
2: He's also our local postman and manager up there. He's also going to be performing as well. And we've got the Batemans Bay Public School. There's a Year 5-6 band playing. Carroll College, there's four bands from Carroll College playing. So it's a big day. It's all about community. It's all about bringing people together, all ages, all abilities. And then I've also got a lot of prizes and giveaways on the day to give away. So lots of people have come together to, help me. I'm emceeing the day, so I'll be running a lot of games between acts and be there to win, I suppose. It's between 12 and 3 on this Saturday, the 25th. Yeah.
0: How did you convince Phil the postie that he should be up at Tilba's Got Talent?
2: You just met me, Eddie. I don't know. Do you want to be in it too, Eddie? I did send the mayor a message.
0: Yeah, okay.
2: Said, do you want to be in it? And he hasn't quite got back to me, but I think he might be thinking about it.
0: What do you see, as a music teacher especially, what's the impact that you see music having on students, young people?
2: Oh, absolutely. So one of the places I did work was in juvenile detention. I worked there for about 6 years, teaching, running my music workshops. And for me, I believe in prevention over cure. So I think if we can give, especially young people, that see even the elder, I work a lot with the elderly. I go into the IRTs and run my music workshops in there with drums, and I truly believe it just lifts people up. And if we have ambition and want and drive, then we want for more in life, rather than, if we lift people up and focus on their positives rather than always constantly saying, oh, look at those kids these days, because we were all once kids as well. But give them the potential and let them see their potential, then anything's possible. That's what I believe anyway.
0: Yeah, so what do you hope is the opportunity that this can create for everyone who's performing next weekend?
2: Oh, well, I believe in community. I think it will bring more people together from all over the South Coast. I believe the small businesses as well, they just get to shine as well. People will be supporting them more. I believe that people will want to perform more and come together more for things like this and support each other, be there, because part of me, emceeing is about getting the crowd involved as well, and I'm all for let's make noise and let's have fun together and cheer and support. That's people have supported me my whole life and helped me to get to where I am today, and yeah, this is my way to give back as well.
0: Are you already starting to think about the next one?
2: Yeah, I am actually. I've already put out a call to all the schools for the teachers if they want to be the next bands on it. So then potentially we'll get the teachers from all the schools down the South Coast, and then if they think about it, they can get their students to be their support. So, like, you know, maybe they've got choirs involved at school. They could be their number, you know, their third song, get all those kids involved. I just think it's so much potential for the community to work together. And, you know, the possibilities are endless, really. So I'm a bit of an optimist, if you can't tell.
0: So it's Tilba's Got Talent. When and where can people come along and be part of it?
2: Here we go. So Tilba's Got Talent, next Saturday, the 25th of July. It starts at 12, finishes at 3. It's completely free. So come along, bring your kids, bring your dogs, bring your kitchen sink. I don't know about that, man. But, you know, it's, get in, be there, and come celebrate this beautiful community we live in. Yeah. And it's not just people who live in Tilba. It's called Tilba's Got Talent because it's at the Tilba Valley Winery. So next Saturday, the 25th.
0: Will you be performing at all?
2: I will be helping out a lot. And there's a few surprises in there. Like, who knows what will happen. And there's also a few prizes for people that might want to spontaneously get up on the day and show us some random, you know, maybe there's a magician out there that hasn't called me yet, or someone that does really good soccer tricks. Who knows? It's the time of the year for soccer tricks, isn't it?
0: Well, it's Tilba's Got Talent, 12 till 3 p.m. next Saturday, the 25th of July at Tilba Valley Winery. It's a free event. Sheree, all the best, and thanks so much for coming this morning.
2: Thanks for having me, Eddie.
0: Sheree Kotek, the organiser of Tilba's Got Talent, which is on next weekend, Saturday the 25th at Tilba Valley Winery. It's 9 to 9 on ABC South East. I'm broadcasting to you this morning from Narooma, from Bill Smythe Oval, ahead of the Katungal Family Fun Day, which gets underway at 10 o'clock. I'd love to say g'day. I'll be on air until 10. Drop by, say hello, share some of the issues that are important to you and your community. You can also search online if you can't make it today. Have a search for ABC Your Say, and you can share some of the issues that are on your mind, some of the good things in your community that you want to celebrate, some of the things you want to know more about, and some of the issues that you want to raise. As well as Katungal's Family Fun Day today, the Bega Local Aboriginal Land Council

is holding its family day, celebrating NAIDOC. There'll be live entertainment at the Bega High School gym and Top Oval featuring Dust and Echoes. There'll be homemade soups from their cultural grounds catering, youth activities at barbecue and the Deadly Runners colour run. That's the Bega Lalk NAIDOC celebrations and family day happening at Bega High School from 10 a.m. until 3:30 p.m. today. This is Jane Armour Trading.

From 1983, off her 8th studio album, The Key, it reached number 11 on the UK charts and number 6 in both Australia and New Zealand. Joan Armour Trading with Drop the Pilot. Coming up after 9 o'clock here in Narooma at Bill Smyth Oval, you'll hear about the runners who are getting ready to take on one of the toughest, harshest, most brutal courses in the world. And still to come between now and 10 o'clock, really looking forward to welcoming some live music from a local legend in Ron Callaghan. He'll be along to play a couple of tunes live here at Bill Smyth Oval in Narooma before 10 o'clock. I'm broadcasting live ahead of today's Katungal Family Fun Day. All the preparations very much in full swing at the moment. The jumping castle is up. The marquees are going up. The barbie is firing. You can probably hear some of the drills. You might even be able to hear the sausages and the bacon and egg rolls sizzling on that barbecue. The Katungal Family Fun Day getting underway at 10 o'clock and running through until 2 o'clock this afternoon. To take you up towards the 9 o'clock news, this is the Beach Boys with God Only Knows.

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0: Rhiannon Solomon Marin with ABC News. The families of two young Australian women killed in a mass methanol poisoning event in Laos believe the punishment for their deaths is completely inadequate. Melbourne teenagers Bianca Jones and Holly Morton Bowles died along with four other travellers in 2024 following the incident. Officials in Laos are today expected to charge those responsible with two offences that collectively carry up to 1 year in jail and a maximum $1,600 fine. Bianca's mother, Michelle, says it feels like their children's lives don't matter.
1: We're just really appalled by it all. You know, they were just going over to have a bit of fun and just doing the rite of passage that every you know, child or teenager does. So for that outcome, was just devastating.
0: A woman's been killed in a house fire in the state's south. Emergency crews were called to the burning home at Moolamine overnight. The woman's body was found inside the property once the blaze was put out. Anyone with CCTV or further information is being urged to contact police. Homicide squad detectives have seized a car as part of investigations into the fatal shooting of a man in northwest Sydney. A 34-year-old was found dead inside a car in Carlingford early on Wednesday morning. Yesterday, police searched a property in South Wentworthville where they found a white Porsche. Three people were arrested at the scene, two were later released. A 66-year-old man has been charged with having a suspected stolen car on his premises. The US military says it's striking Iranian targets for the sixth night in a row as the two sides continue to battle for control of the Strait of Hormuz. Ali Crew reports.
2: US Central Command says that the attacks are intended to further degrade Iranian military capabilities. Iran state media is reporting US missiles have struck close to the Gulf island of Qeshem.

0: the Strait of Hormuz, as well as in Bandar Abbas and Bushehr, the site of a nuclear power plant. Tehran says it has struck US military bases in Jordan, Kuwait and Bahrain. The renewed hostilities are further straining the preliminary deal to end the war. White House Press Secretary Caroline Levitt says that US President Donald Trump remains open to talks with Iran.
1: The federal government has announced a ban on nicotine pouches as it works to shut down more of the illicit trade. As of next Friday, Australians will not be able to buy them, even if they have a prescription. Data from the Australian Institute of Health and Welfare shows national smoking rates have fallen to a historic

0: And health, Laura Hunter says nicotine pouches are far more potent than traditional nicotine products.
1: These pouches, they're kind of like little small tea bags and they're full of synthetic nicotine. And there's also some adjutants in there too. And they're put up in between the gums. They're such a potent hit of nicotine.
0: Rideshare giant Uber has reversed its decision to slug passengers with a $5 fee if they require assistance after advocates labelled it discriminatory and a disability tax. More from National Disability Affairs reporter Naz Campanella.
2: The extra charge was added to Uber Assist trips in May. It was criticised by many in the disability community who have long complained about poor service with taxis and rideshare companies. Uber says the additional fee would help improve reliability, reduce wait times and recognise the extra care drivers take in supporting passengers with disability, pregnant women and seniors. The company has now scrapped the $5 fee, acknowledging it did not consult widely enough before introducing the charge. Uber Assist is an option in the booking system and can provide passengers with support getting in and out of the vehicle and helping store mobility aids in the boot.
0: World Soccer's governing body says it's looking into Argentina's full-time celebrations following their 2-1 win over England in the World Cup semi-finals. A group

0: outside stadiums. To the weather, scattered showers along the central and northern coasts and adjacent ranges, possible moderate falls and isolated storms along the northern coast. In Sydney, showers this morning with southwesterly winds, heading for a top of 18 in the city, 17 in the west. 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
2: With you this morning from Bill Smyth Oval in Narooma, ahead of the Katungal Family Fun Day, which is on from 10 a.m. until 2 p.m, but very much the setup in full swing. I'll be on air until 10 o'clock and then sticking around to have a chat and say good day after 10. There'll be barbecue, entertainment, plenty of things to do for the kids. Everyone's welcome to attend. It's a free event on at Bill Smyth Oval in Narooma between 10 a.m. and 2 p.m. In just a moment, you'll hear about the runners who are getting ready to take on one of the most brutal courses in the world. And just during the news, I was catching up with Ron Callaghan. He's getting his setup ready. He's had an 8-month break since Tamworth, but he's back performing and he'll be here to play it for you live in Narooma before 10 o'clock. Having a look at some of the current weather observations across the region at Green Cape, it's about 10 degrees right now, but with the wind chill, it feels like 3, humidity at 72%, wind from the west-northwest up to 32 kilometres per hour, the pressure 1,035 hectopascals and rising, and an overnight low of about 10 degrees. Currently 11 at Marimbula, it is 9 degrees at Maruya, and looking at the Snowy Mountains at the moment, currently sitting on around about 0 degrees at Cooma Airport, and currently 3 degrees at Bombala. It's 6 minutes past 9, and I want to talk to you about a pretty incredible athletic feat, which a group from the southeast are about to be taking part in, because a group of runners from the far south coast are getting ready to tackle one of the toughest races in the entire world. To tell you more about it, from the Deadly Runners, is Harriet Jobson. Morning, Harriet.
3: Good morning, Eddie. How are you going?
2: Yeah, really well, thank you. What is coming up in just a few weeks?
3: Well, Deadly Runners, which is based in Narooma, is a crew of First Nations runners that train together regularly and take on challenges with purpose, heading off to the Canadian Rockies to run what's called an endurance trail event. And it's like 118Ks broken up into relay. There's 10 people going. We have two teams, 5. And they've been training so hard, and they're about to go and smash out what is called one of the Sinister 7 races in the world.
2: What makes it so sinister? Can you describe just how grueling this is?
3: Yeah, well, I'm not a runner myself, but in the running world, these endurance trail events are considered the most difficult tracks to take on. And they are up at altitude in near a very small town called Grande Cache. Out on country, you know, this is what Deadly Runners loves to do, is get out on country. And so there's a lot of elevation, steep mountains, rough track, you know, you've got to keep your eyes on the track all the time, and quite long relay stints, longer than marathons, so like 42Ks the leg that you're running. And it's going to be cold up there in the mountains, and we're camping overnight in between. So altogether, that makes the conditions more challenging than usual.
2: Have the runners ever been in an environment like that or done a run like this before?
3: Well, the crew of 10 come from our Deadly Runners network.

0: they come from far south coast. It's bigger, Naruma, Wallaga Lake, heading off to represent the whole south coast over in Canada.
1: What do they tell you about the elevation gain and how tough a part of it that is?
0: Yeah, you can do some preparation. So George has built that into everyone's training so that you learn to breathe better. But we don't have the altitudes, obviously, in Australia to test it. But there are certain training methods they use. And then the team's got a couple of days in Edmonton, which is the nearest major town to where they're going. So they'll adjust to altitude there for a day or two. Yeah, there's always the unknown. You know, very healthy people can sometimes have altitude sickness. So we're ready if any of our crew need to come down from altitude. But they've done their training and they're ready to go. And they're going to be, like, high in the mountains running very soon.
1: So how do you kind of try to recreate that at home? Where do they go for training?
0: They've had the major preparation run is they all ran up Woolloonga on the 20th of June. So, you know, for South Coast, that's our best elevation. And it's the way that it's the length of minutes that they attempt and the elevation they go up within a certain time. That's really George's area, but you can use the local conditions to do some of the preparation for altitude and the rest they'll find out when they get there.
1: It's 10 past 9 on ABC Southeast. You're hearing from Harriet Jobson, who is the Business Development and Operations Manager with Deadly Runners, as this contingent, this crew of 10, half of whom are from the far south coast, are getting ready to head to the Canadian Death Race in just the next few weeks. What is the ultimate aim behind it, Harriet? What do you hope that the runners get out of it from being part of this crew?
0: Oh, it's a range of things. Obviously, as athletes, they have the abilities to attempt competition and race, and that's something that all humans enjoy, getting better at what they do. A major part of this trip

0: so excited to be sending them over.
1: What's it like for everyone involved when you see your runners, whether it's at the Gold Coast Marathon, whether it's at something as epic as this, what's it like to see those runners achieving their goals?
0: Yeah, I mean, it's always amazing to see someone finish a marathon. If you know that a couple of years ago that person wasn't running and might have been recovering from some sort of chronic illness or dealing with some sort of life trauma, and then to see them a few years later after training locally consistently and attempting runs and then being at a marathon, it's got an extra special feeling, of course. You feel so proud. And our runners have their whole extended families and Aboriginal communities backing them. Sometimes they're being cheered on from the small communities like Wallaga Lake are watching our runners succeed in London and Sydney and Canada. It really lifts the whole community, you know, and the whole of Narooma has always been behind us, the whole town. And it just brings joy, you know, to small communities, to regional communities, and shows people what's possible.
1: And even for you as a non-runner, what's it like being around this community, this movement, the Deadly Runners?
0: I love it. Yeah, it's funny being a non-runner. I get so excited about marathons and running now. You never know. Georgia might get me there. It's just the personal, it's the excellence and the personal growth and the elevation and the joy that I love being around. I love working for Deadly Runners. Yeah.
1: Well, Harriet, best of luck to this crew that is getting ready to head over to North America. And thanks so much for chatting about it this morning.
0: Yeah, thanks, Eddie. You have a great day. Everybody get behind Deadly Runners online, please.
1: Good on you, Harriet. Harriet Jobson, who is the Business Development and Operations Manager with Deadly

0: play spaces that target the motor skill development, cognitive development, emotional development, social development, and we link in families with the services around each area. So here in Naruma, we host a Dalmini playgroup, and we might link in with the fire services next door at the community hall centre, or alternatively, we go to Badala, which is just the next location up. And yeah, so our children's services team with our 3Bs playgroup, we also have Embracing Babies, our OOSH, our after-school care, our family daycare, and our, I already said after-school care, yeah.
1: How did you get into it?
0: So I've been working in preschool and long daycare for about 5 years now. So yeah, I'm really passionate about early learning and providing that for families. And involving them in that process so they can take that step with their child, take that journey into their homes, from moving from school base back into the homes.
1: So, do you want to explain that a little bit? What are the sorts of things you do to involve the parents in that journey and, yeah, take them on those steps?
0: Yeah. So what that might look like at playgroup is we might come all together and we might make Play-Doh as a group. So that will look like all of us being hands-on, mixing in flowers, talking about the mathematical and numerical components of play, in play. Children are more confident learners as they're alongside their parents. They're starting to engage in engaging in conversations with other adults and cross learning with other children. So yeah, what that might look like is families taking home recipes from playgroup, and they will then recreate those recipes at home. So we might come next week, the following weeks, and then we might further that learning through connecting it back to country. So we might go take our Play-Doh back out to country, collect some flowers, building in those into our Play-Doh, and really connecting in with each family and linking that learning back to home.
1: Do you see that confidence growing in the kids? What do you kind of see on their faces when they do have the family involved in what's going on?
0: Yeah, children, they have the brightest faces as they develop over our 0 to 5. So playgroup is 0 to 5 years, and as they go throughout the years and building that confidence before they reach preschool and primary school age, they are showing that they are so much more confident and capable learners by coming to playgroup. So yeah.
1: Yeah. What do you think that does for them as they then go on into primary school?
0: Yeah. So we have noticed that preschool age children, they come for excursions. So this week we had our Westpac airport excursion, and some preschools, they came to that and they saw our educators from playgroup, and they were so confident in engaging with all our services from the children's services and the council that they were able to feel like an involved and community member. Like at the age of 7, they were creating their learning journey within the community, in which that's what playgroup's there to provide.
1: You're hearing from Tay Andy from 3B's playgroup on ABC Southeast. It's 9:23. What are the sorts of things that 3B's are going to be doing here in Naruma today?
0: So we have about 5 activities showcasing today. We are promoting our gross motor development, so practicing our arm movements. We are promoting our fine motor skills. So as we spoke about before with that Play-Doh recipe, you can come collect our personal recipe at our tent. And we also have some 2 versions of Play-Doh available, and you can connect with all our learning experiences. So that would be our inspirational imagination play table. And we also have our baby emergence experience and our sand measuring space.
1: Do you want to share the recipe for Play-Doh?
0: Yeah, so our Play-Doh recipe today is ingredients: 2 cups of plain flour, 2 cups of coloured water, 1 tablespoon of cooking oil, 1 teaspoon of cream of tartar, 1 cup of salt. And the directions: place all the ingredients in a medium-sized or large pan. Cook slowly on medium high and stir until the Play-Doh thickens. Keep the finished Play-Doh in a plastic container in the fridge and will last longer. This recipe takes less than 10 minutes, giving you more time to enjoy the finished Play-Doh.
1: I reckon there's something I could make when I go.

0: home this afternoon, and I think people have been writing down that recipe for Play-Doh that they can make in their own families. Being part of the community in the Yirrabadalla, and you're born and raised in Maruya, what do you love about the community that you're part of?
1: Pardon, Eddie, I didn't quite catch that over the...
0: There's a lot going on, is there? What do you love about the community that you get to be part of?
1: I love connecting with all of the people, and from no matter their ages, from zero, from the babies to the older kids that are coming, running up, looking to play soccer. I love connecting with all the ages and all families, and supporting them engaging with these experiences that we have here on show today.
0: Yeah, because you've been to this event before just as a participant, as a punter, and now today with 3Bs. What's it been like seeing this event take off the past few years?
1: Yeah, it's been a really great experience to be involved in, seeing how everything is just so... we're building in our communities.

0: Yeah, so I think I might be out dancing when he hits the guitar.
1: Tay, enjoy the day. Thank you so much. It was your first ever radio interview. You did a great job.
0: Thank you, Eddie.
1: Tay Andy, who is from 3B's playgroup, running activities today for some of the youngest kids and getting their families involved, which is a big focus of theirs, not just today, but at the playgroup that they run at different locations across the Yorubadala. It's 26 past nine. You're listening to ABC Southeast, coming to you live this morning. From Narooma, from Bill Smythe Oval, ahead of the Katungal Family Fun Day, which is on between 10 and 2. To take you towards the news headlines, this is Talking Heads.

0: more than 50 children living in emergency housing across the far south coast in the Illawarra. 14 children in the far south coast currently require foster care. Minister for Family and Communities Kate Washington says long-term, short-term and emergency carers are desperately needed. Smoking rates are now at historic lows in Australia. The Australian Institute of Health and Welfare has found that 5.6% of Australians aged 14 and above smoked daily last year. This is down from 8.3% in 2022. However, illicit tobacco use has more than doubled in the last 3 years. Local farmers have welcomed the council decision to assess the condition of the Bega sale yards and review what upgrades it requires to meet industry standards. Bega Valley Shire Council voted at Wednesday's council meeting to undertake a review of the 50-year-old facility, which remains the only sale yard on the far south coast. The state's chief vet says there's no time for complacency after the second detection of the H5 strain of bird flu in a seabird on the mid-north coast. The Federal Department of Agriculture, Fisheries and Forestry confirmed the positive test result yesterday. There have now been 15 detections nationally. In sport, just two teams from the southeast remain in the competition at the largest Australian youth soccer tournament, the Kanga Cup, which will host its finals today. The Far South Coast Under 12 girls will take on Linfield, and the Far South Coast Under 14's open team are set to battle it out against the Dubbo Devils. And Eddie, that's news for now.
1: Thank you, Cooper. Your final day of this second time round at work experience. How's the work been?
0: It's been great. I've really enjoyed it, and I'll definitely want to come back next year.
1: I enjoyed hearing your interview earlier with the young soccer player from the Bega Valley who's doing big things. For people who missed it, who was he and what's he up to?
0: So his name is Lachlan or Lockie Ryan, and he had a couple trials down in Melbourne earlier this year. And two teams have come up as having interest in him, and they're both in Spain, one of them in the second division and one in the third division. And yeah, he's hoping to go over to Spain for a few months later this year and play for them and try and make his way up the ranks over there in Spain.
1: Yeah, it's really cool to hear about local sports people doing really interesting things, and very timely to be talking about Spanish football given the World Cup final coming up. Cooper, you've done an excellent job. Thanks very much.
0: Thanks, Eddie.
2: ABC Southeast weather.
1: Mostly sunny today. It's brilliant blue skies and sunshine in Narooma this morning, I can tell you that. Top temperatures getting up to between 6 and 9 about the Alpine ranges. The rest of the snowy Monaro about 14 degrees. And on the far south coast today, maximums between 16 and 18. Tomorrow, some areas of frost and fog, then sunny, with top temperatures between 15 and 19 degrees.
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1: It is 26 to 10. I'm with you this morning from Bill Smythe Oval in Narooma ahead of the Katungal Family Fun Day, and want to talk a bit about some of the partnerships that exist in the community working to try to improve health and well-being. And so to talk a bit about that, from Coordinaire, Southeastern New South Wales PHN, Alana Sherry, who's the project lead for mental health and priority populations. Morning, Alana.
5: Morning.
1: And Melanie McDonald, the Aboriginal Health Coordination Consultant. Melanie, good morning.
6: Yuma.
1: What are the sorts of partnerships, Alana, that Coordinaire has with other organisations in the community at the moment?
6: Well, we, as you mentioned, we're the primary health network for this southeastern New South Wales region. And so in order to increase and maximise access to health services, it's absolutely critical that we have partnerships with local organisations. So, for example, today we're here at Katungal's NAIDOC Family Fun Day. Katungal Aboriginal Corporation, we commission them to provide various services in our community, including mental health and chronic disease. But what we really are trying to do is to strengthen the local health system. We also work with general practice too, again, to increase that equity of access to health services so that nobody slips through the cracks.
1: Yeah, what are the sorts of programs, the sort of support that is available to the community, Melanie?
5: The supports that are available are things such as we go into GP practices to try and ensure the GP practices are culturally safe and providing culturally safe care. We commission organisations such as Katungal with ITC, which is Integrated Team Care, and that provides chronic health management. So any Aboriginal or Torres Islander person with a chronic illness lasting longer than 6 months, we can provide support through care coordination, advocacy and things like that. And we also got a few projects in the run working towards increasing screening rates across the district as well.
1: Culturally appropriate care, do you want to explain a little bit about what makes that so important and what that might look like?
5: It's really important to ensure that our mob is getting culturally safe care to increase engagement with services. Our lifespan is way too short, and any way that we can increase that, that's what we need to throw money behind.
1: Cool. Cool.
6: And, just on the mental health services that PHN's commission, here in this LGA, we have got the Maruya Medicare Mental Health Centre, which is for everybody for mild to moderate conditions. For Headspace aged people, that's 12 to 26, we have Headspace Batemans Bay, and of course we've got Headspace down in Bega as well. And we also have services for people with severe and persistent mental illness who might need up to 12 months care. Clinical care, again at Maruya at Grand Pacific Health's My Recovery Service, but also non-clinical, which is psychosocial support. For in the Yirrabadalla we have One Door Mental Health, and in the Bega Valley we have the Disability Trust. So yeah, it's really important that PHNs try to fill that gap for people who cannot afford to go to a psychologist that their GP has referred them to, because they can't necessarily afford that gap payment. So all of what I just mentioned, and including the services at Katungal, are absolutely fee-free for the public.
1: What's going to be happening next month? There is a health check convoy going around the region, and Cordner is heavily involved in that.
6: Yes, we are in fact organising it. So it's a first for us, and it's in southern New South Wales region only at this point. So we're going to have a convoy of buses that check people on board, for example, skin check champions looking at moles and so forth, Katungal's dental truck, and Medibank has checks blood pressure and risk for the diseases that kill people prematurely. So that is the focus, and it's going to be in the first week of August, Goulburn, Maruya, Bermagui, Bega, Eden, in that order, from the 3rd to the 7th of August, and we're super excited to be partnering with Katungal with the aforementioned dental truck, as well as their wellbeing services in those four South Coast locations.
5: And I'm just going to jump in. One of our leading acts is going to be the Walkabout Barber, Uncle Brian, who... his work is designed in coming through a different angle to discuss mental health with people. So he offers haircuts and also the trauma recovery beauty team. So it's for men and women to come along, get their haircut, and just have a yarn about what's going on with their mental health. So it's a soft entry rather than that GP or mental health space in a clinical space, because a lot of Aboriginal people do not feel comfortable in that space. So it does provide that back door in.
1: Yeah,
6: and that is building on what I forgot to mention. Last year we did a kind of mini convoy, which was only that Walkabout Barber and Walkabout Beautiful Trauma and Recovery mobile service that Brian Dowd takes all around New South Wales. So we're super privileged to have him and his team of trauma-trained beauty therapists and barbers and hairdressers come along to all of those five towns I just mentioned.
1: How important is that approach, Melanie, that sort of soft entry, that proactive getting out into the community like this? How important is that approach to things?
5: Well, I suppose it comes back to that earlier question about culturally safe care. Within communities, there is that deep-seated intergenerational trauma and intergenerational fear, institutional fear. So a lot of people do not trust the system. So we do have to look at different aspects, thinking outside of the box, to bring community in to look after their health.
1: What's happening here today?
5: Exactly. This is a prime example. We've got so many services that have come out. We've got so many fun things that are going to be happening today. And I really hope that everyone gets a big snapshot of what services are available.

0: Talking Heads on ABC South East with Once in a Lifetime. Coming to you this morning from Bill Smyth Oval at Narooma, ahead of the Katungal Family Fun Day. Back in the studio, though, with news headlines is Cooper Connolly. Good morning.
1: Good morning, Eddie. Making news, the state government is urgently calling for foster carers to help.

0: Melanie and Alana, great to meet you this morning. I think we might see you again at the Health Check Convoy next month. Thanks for dropping by.
1: Thank you so much.
2: Thank you.
0: Alana Sherry and Melanie McDonald, who are part of Coordinaire, the Southeastern New South Wales PHN, one of a number of those local organisations and services who are on show today here at Bill Smyth Oval in Narooma for the Katungal Family Fun Day. And they were talking about the importance of those partnerships, so the way that they work together with Katungal, with other services around the region, and the way they go out in that, I guess, soft entry and try to create those relationships proactively with the community that can end up having a really positive effect on your health and your well-being in the long run. It's 19 to 10. You're with Eddie Williams on ABC Southeast. I've been looking forward to it all morning. And in the next few minutes, some live music from a local legend, Uncle Ron Callaghan himself. In the meantime, Baby Animals.

0: Williams on ABC South East, coming to you this morning from Narooma ahead of the Katungle Family Fun Day, which will get underway in around about 15 minutes from now. And a real pleasure to share some live music with you this morning, to be able to welcome Uncle Ron Callaghan. G'day, Ron.
1: How you going, Eddie?
0: I'm well, thank you. How have things been for you lately?
1: Good, thanks, mate. Yeah, getting along. Been a busy week with NAIDOC, but yeah.
0: Tamworth earlier in the year, how was that?
1: Yeah, it was really good, yeah. Wasn't expecting to do what we'd done, but we went up to Tamworth and had a bit of fun. First time I've ever been there, so yeah, really happy with what we've done up there. All right, we're planning on going back again next year, so we've just got to see this year, but see what happens.
0: Yeah.
1: Costs a lot of money to go up to them things, so.
0: Yeah.
1: Something like $4,500 for accommodation just for a couple of blokes for 4 nights, so.
0: Yeah. So did you need a bit of a break once you got back?
1: I did, yeah. I took 8 months off, just about, yeah. Had a bit of fun doing nothing for a change.
0: Yeah.
1: Caught up with my grandkids and watching them play football and stuff. And don't really get a chance to do all that stuff when you're on the road, travelling all the time.
0: Yeah.
1: Playing music every weekend's, nearly every weekend's taken when you're gigging. So it was good to take a break and spend some time with my grandkids.
0: Now. Yeah. How many grandkids?
1: 17.
0: Oh, you're busy. What footy do they play?
1: Rugby league.
0: Yeah?
1: Yeah.
0: Following in your footsteps? Or?
1: Yeah, my granddaughter is walking the Roosters out tomorrow.
0: Yeah, wow.
1: Yeah, she plays representative football here on the South Coast. She gets to walk the Roosters out tomorrow, so I'll be watching that on TV and then... Yeah.
0: How proud does that make you to see what your grandkids are doing?
1: Yeah, really, really good, yeah. It's just best feeling in the world. Yeah, can't beat it, so...
0: You've got the guitar?
1: I had.
0: What would you like to play first this morning?
1: I was thinking about doing a Roger Knox song, actually, or Archie Roach, which sort of do something, someone else's song. I'll do an Archie Roach one. It's called Cold Wind Blows, anyways.
0: All right.
1: Thanks.

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0: It's a 9:45. 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

0: Ron Callahan on ABC South East, performing live here at Bill Smyth Oval in Narumba. He'll be playing as part of the Katungal Family Fun Day today. You've been working on some new music, Ron?
1: Yeah. Just I was trying to finish it before today, but I couldn't. I tried, but yeah, I've been working on a new song. I've got a good idea for one, but just it's a hard one to talk about. It's about losing someone, I think. Yeah, so I could try. I'll put some words to the new tune, anyways, and see how it goes.
0: Okay.
1: Yeah. Try something different for a change.
0: Sounds good.

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They said you talked about that time we tried.

0: We're ahead of the Katungle Family Fun Day today. Ron, thank you so much. What do you enjoy about being out at a day like today?
1: Oh, being with mob, definitely being with all the mob and catching up and all the fun. There's a lot of good activities going on a day like this and a lot of enjoyment and fun. It's good to see the kids, a lot of kids out having a good time with the parents and, yeah, seeing people like yourselves here enjoying it. And all the allies that we have that come along to enjoy those days with us is pretty cool to meet. Sort of, yeah.
0: No, great to have some live music as part of it, and I reckon the kids will be up and dancing when you're playing throughout the day. Ron, thank you so much for sharing some music this morning.
1: No worries. Thanks very much, and speak soon.
0: Ron Callaghan playing live on ABC Southeast and part of all the fun at the Katungle Family Fun Day, which is on between 10 and 2 p.m. today. 9 o'clock, 10 o'clock news not too far away on ABC Southeast. Right now, this is Nancy Sinatra.

0: Put your boots on and walk on down to Bill Smyth Oval in Narooma for the Katungal Family Fun Day. About to get underway at Bill Smyth Oval. It'll be on until 2 p.m. A huge thank you to the team at Katungal for making ABC Southeast feel really welcome today, to Beth and Corinne especially. A big thank you to Josh Becker, also to Lisa, to Cooper and to Isla back at the studio for their work this morning, and a huge thank you to Daniel Bigham for his support on site today. My name's Eddie Williams. Thanks very much for your company on Breakfast All this week. I'll be sticking around here in Narooma, so drop by and say good day. Dan and I will be here after 10 o'clock to catch up with people and have a bit of a chat here at the Family Fun Day. Mornings is coming up after the 10 o'clock news. 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
2: Rhiannon Solomon Marin with ABC News. Military strikes between the US and Iran are intensifying in the Middle East, with the renewed hostilities further straining their preliminary deal to end the war. Ali Crew reports.
3: The US military says it has expanded its strikes, targeting the port city of Bandar Abbas, the island of Keshem in the Strait of Hormuz, and areas along the Gulf. Iran's state-controlled media outlets have also reported attacks on Bushehr, home to Iran's only civilian nuclear plant, and Ahvaz, the operational heart of its onshore oil production. In retaliation, Iran has been firing at US military sites in Jordan and Kuwait, and also claims it's targeted US helicopters and reconnaissance aircraft at a base in Bahrain in a drone attack.
2: The families of two young Australian women killed in Laos in a mass methanol poisoning wants the federal government to intervene to secure a more substantial penalty for their deaths. Melbourne teenagers Bianca Jones and Holly Morton Bowles died along with four other travellers in 2024. Those responsible are expected to be charged today by Laos authorities. Bianca's father, Michael, says more needs to be done.
4: It's unacceptable that the passing of our daughter, her best friend Holly, and three other beautiful women, lives come down to the potential maximum